0: The newsroom with me, Janet Jaleel. The US death row inmate Krista Pike regains consciousness after the botched attempt to execute her. Following its first case of Ebola, Kenya says it's strengthened public health measures and border controls. Scientists are sending whiskey into space. We ask why.
1: We are thinking that it might be able to age raw whiskey faster.
0: And
2: think how lucky I am to have been seated here.
3: I tipped the steward $5 to seat you here if you should come in.
0: The actress Eva Marie Saint, who starred opposite Cary Grant in North by Northwest, has died at the age of 102.
4: BBC News with Roisin Hastie. Lawyers for the American woman who survived two attempts to execute her, Krista Pike, say she's regained consciousness in hospital and is talking. They said her recovery is medically unprecedented, but her prognosis is unclear. Krista Pike was sentenced to death 30 years ago for the murder of a classmate. Here's our North America editor, Sarah Smith.
5: Our lawyers don't know whether she suffered any lasting brain damage or any other lasting symptoms as a result of the failed execution attempt. And they say that they are asking the governor once again to not pardon her, but to take the death penalty off the table and sentence her instead to life imprisonment without any possibility of parole. And what we do know is that the Tennessee governor has said, at the very least, there will not be any more attempted executions in his state after the failure of the attempt to end the life of Krista Pike.
4: The French President Emmanuel Macron has been holding an emergency meeting after another day of nationwide protests about conditions in schools. The Interior Ministry said more than a quarter of a million people had taken part in the demonstrations. A union spokeswoman, Alice Cohen-Morzadek, told the BBC they'll keep up the pressure until the government takes action.
6: The movement will continue until we get those demands, and what the government is actually doing currently is very insufficient, and the movement is already so big, it is unprecedented. We have never seen such a big movement in the past 20 years. So I think this movement will amplify even more until we get our demands.
4: Kenya's President William Ruto says the government has strengthened public health measures to prevent the spread of Ebola after the country confirmed its first case. Eight family members of the patient who died in Nairobi on Monday have been quarantined, along with 21 health workers who treated him. Richard Gagore is in Nairobi.
7: The government has ramped up efforts in terms of screening and surveillance at border points, and has started out actually to put out public information about Ebola and calling to members of the public to be calm, saying that they're doing everything possible to bring the situation under control. So what they have said is this is not an outbreak. It's an imported case from the DRC. Kenya has never recorded an outbreak since the first Ebola outbreak was recorded 50 years ago.
4: The head of the World Health Organization has called for transparency from Russia about the death of a laboratory worker in Siberia from suspected pneumonic plague. Tedros Adhanom Ghebreyesus said Moscow had denied that a case of plague had been registered. He said honesty from Russia was critical for assessing the potential public health risk. Unconfirmed local media reports said the woman died last week after an accident at the plague research center where she worked. World News from the BBC. Mark Carney will travel to Turkey this month in what will be the first bilateral visit by a Canadian leader to the NATO ally. The trip will include talks with President Recep Tayyip Erdogan and meetings with business leaders. Prime Minister Carney said Turkey was an important ally and partner with enormous potential for great economic cooperation. Two British police officers who pepper sprayed and tasered a 92-year-old amputee at a care home have been sacked for gross misconduct. Stephen Smith and Rachel Comato had been called to the care home in St Leonard's-on-Sea on the south coast of England 4 years ago after resident Donald Burgess threatened carers with a dinner knife. In football, Lionel Messi is playing his final game for Argentina on an emotional night in Buenos Aires. Messi is Argentina's most capped player, record goal scorer, and led the team to World Cup glory 4 years ago. Tonight's match against Benin is...
8: This is The World. I'm Marco Werman.
4: And I'm Carolyn Beeler. Thank you for tuning in today. A 12 out of 10. That's how President Trump described his highly anticipated meeting with Chinese President Xi Jinping this morning.
9: I mean, he's a tremendous leader of a very powerful country, and I give great respect to him, and we appreciate the fact that he came for this meeting.
4: Trump there talking to reporters aboard Air Force One earlier today.
8: The two leaders met in Busan, South Korea, for a little under 2 hours. It appeared to be cordial, a significant de-escalation between the world's two largest economies. The World's Jeremy Siegel has been reporting in China for the past week. He explained to me earlier today what was accomplished in these talks.
10: Well, I think it's worth looking at this in terms of what happened and what didn't happen. So here's what we know, and this is primarily based off of comments made by President Trump in the aftermath of the meeting and then statements from the Chinese state media, which are far briefer than anything we get from the U.S. president. So according to Trump, this was a, quote, amazing meeting. The two of them, he says, came to agreement on two major fronts that have been dominating the headlines in recent days: tariffs and rare earth minerals. Trump says he has agreed to cut tariffs he'd put in place to push China on controlling fentanyl trafficking. He says Xi promised to do more when it comes to preventing fentanyl from coming into the U.S., so he agreed to these tariff reductions that bring overall tariffs on Chinese goods down significantly from 57% to 47%. And that's huge, especially when you consider that before this meeting, Trump was threatening to impose an additional 100% tariff on all Chinese goods. Now, on the opposite end of the table, Trump says Xi agreed to keep providing rare earth minerals to the rest of the world.
8: Right. So rare earth minerals, these are what's found in basically everything from phones to laptops to electric cars, anything with microprocessors needing super fast conduction, right?
10: Yeah, and China produces the vast, vast majority of these, more than 80% of the world supply. Before this meeting, China was threatening to basically choke exports of them, which would cause absolute chaos for supply chains, not just in the U.S., but across the world. So I think now countries and markets around the globe are breathing a sigh of relief.
8: You also mentioned, Jeremy, it's also worth discussing what did not happen at this meeting. What was not on the table?
10: Taiwan. Taiwan was not discussed. This is the island that China claims as its own, but the U.S. backs its security. You know, usually Xi makes sure to stress the importance of Taiwan in talks with the U.S., but China's readout from the state media of these talks made no mention of it. A couple other areas where I think there notably was not really any movement, Ukraine. Trump says the two leaders did talk about Ukraine, the war there, but it was really vague and there was no tangible agreement on any collaborative efforts to end the war. Also, there was no agreement on the ownership of TikTok, the video sharing platform that is Chinese owned, but Trump wants to be spun out into an American business. And then finally, I really think it's worth noting, Marco, at this point, all of this, it's just words. There is no official agreement between China and the U.S. in place. Both ends, you know, appear to be saying these were productive talks, but there is not a signed deal yet.
8: Yeah, that's interesting. As I said, you've been on the ground for a week in China, Jeremy. What's been the response to these developments?
10: Well, as I mentioned, what we've gotten officially from the Chinese government is measured, to say the least, especially in comparison to Trump's comments. That said, I think economically speaking, this is a relief for the country. You know, China's economy, while massive, has been slowing recently. So for now, I think this does give some reassurance in the short term that, you know, this isn't an escalating trade war as it's appeared to be in recent weeks. That being said, this agreement's not final. It's not a comprehensive trade deal yet, and I think it's fair to say the U.S. and China are still very much rivals on the world stage.
8: Yeah, so what next? I mean, what is China watching for in the days ahead with these good words but no formal agreement, as you say?
10: Well, I think it depends in part on where you are. You know, I was just in Shenzhen, which is one of China's most rapidly growing cities, both population-wise and economically. And there, you can really see how China right now is not just preparing for, but actualizing a kind of self-reliance. You know, exports to the U.S. and other parts of the world are such a big part of China's economy, building and putting stuff together that people in America buy. And in that sense, American tariffs are scary for China. But in Shenzhen, where I've witnessed some huge technological advancements when it comes to electric cars, self-driving cars, drones, cell phones, China is not just building things based on American technological innovations. They're purely developing their own stuff that Chinese people are buying, but also countries outside of the U.S. are buying in huge numbers. And Marco, one shining example of those innovations is BYD, the car manufacturer that's based in Shenzhen. It is fully produced in China, exported not to the U.S., but to countries around the world. It's the biggest electric vehicle maker in the world, and China wants to be doing more of that.
8: Wow. Forward into the future. So President Trump left South Korea just before a summit of Asian nations. I hear some observers saying that China is going to use that opportunity to present itself as the stable trading partner in the region. Could this be a strategic win for China?
10: Yeah, I think that's fair to say. And it goes back to this idea of self-reliance and not relying on the U.S. You know, a number of people I've spoken to in China say there is a broader push underway by the country to bolster relationships with other countries that might be unhappy with America's tariff policy. So on the one hand, China wants and many parts of its economy need stability with the U.S. And this sort of one-year truce that we're seeing unfold, it brings some stability. But on the other hand, it's preparing both economically and diplomatically for a future where maybe that stability is not there.
8: The World's Jeremy Siegel speaking with us from Hong Kong. Thank you, Jeremy.
10: Thank you, Marco.
11: Police in Rio de Janeiro carried out an operation this week that killed more than 130 people, making it the deadliest crackdown on organized crime in the city's history. Authorities say the raids targeted members of the Red Command, one of Brazil's most powerful criminal groups. But the scale of the violence has stunned the country. Human rights groups are demanding an independent investigation. The World's TBC Isaiah has more.
12: In the north of Rio de Janeiro, the favelas of Peña and Alemão woke to the aftermath of a police raid that turned the streets into a war zone. Dozens of bodies were found in a nearby forest and along the streets. The Son gang members were arrested. Residents say the raid was intended mainly to kill as many people as possible, some calling the operation a massacre. With no official help, residents themselves search for the missing, moving the dead through the night on improvised stretchers. By morning, they had lined dozens of bodies on the pavement of a public square. Some had been stripped down to their underwear to make them easier to recognize. One of the mothers in the scene was featured in a local report.
13: Meu filho se entregou, mandou a mensagem, mandou a localização. Eu estou me entregando. Me mataram, arrancaram.
12: She says her son sent her a text saying he had tried to surrender, but he was still handcuffed and shot in the head. Now, as the gunfire fades, residents are trying to return to daily life.
14: Então, pós-guerra, né, o cenário, e a gente está aqui agora, catando corpos, lavando sangue das ruas.
12: It's the aftermath of a war, Raul Santiago, a resident of one of the favelas, told me. The death toll stands at more than 130 people, including four police officers. The raid involved 2,500 officers sent to capture leaders of the Comando Vermelho, or Red Command. That's a criminal organization born in Rio's prisons in the late 1970s that now controls territory across Brazil, including in the Amazon. Rio's governor, Claudio Castro, a member of the right-wing party, defended the raid as a hard blow against crime.
15: Porque a população quer uma solução para o dia a dia. A população quer...
12: People want safety in their daily lives, he said during a press conference after the raid. He rejected accusations of excessive force and called the operation a victory. But researchers who track violence in Rio say there is no victory in a slaughter. Here is security expert Robert Muga with the Igarapé Institute in Brazil.
16: Rio de Janeiro has raids like this all the time and has had raids like this going back decades. And we've seen casualties often in single or double digits, but we've never seen anything quite like this. This was the deadliest day of police action, and certainly in Rio, but possibly in Brazil in its history.
12: Muga says this time police sealed off escape routes into the forest, which may have led to the unusually high death toll.
16: We didn't only see armored vehicles and heavily armed special forces, military forces, confronting extremely well-armed gang members. We also saw hijacked buses, weaponized drones, and of course we saw a city that was paralyzed by this disruption.
12: Ignacio Cano, who studies police violence at the State University of Rio de Janeiro, says politics also played a role.
17: Next year is an electoral year in Rio de Janeiro, and I think the government wanted to make a statement because they know that public security is going to be one of the main topics, and the government wanted to show itself as very, very tough on crime.
12: Rio's police are considered amongst the most violent in the world. Cano says accountability is almost non-existent.
17: We have done several pieces of research, and we found extremely few cases of sentences against police officers, even when there were, for example, forensic evidence that clearly contradicted the police version.
12: Rio's governor, Claudio Castro, has expressed condolences only for the four police officers killed, describing them as, quote, the true victims. He referred to the more than 100 dead suspects as narco-terrorists.
17: The governor here talks about narco-terrorists, which is the same term being used by the Trump administration killing people in boats in Venezuela and Colombia to try to justify what are really summary executions.
12: Many experts say that this language erases basic human rights and frames Brazil's poorest residents as enemies in a war. And for the mothers who lost their sons, that rhetoric feels like salt in the wound.
18: Assassino! Assassino!
12: Yesterday at a protest, they called the governor a murderer and demanded his resignation.
19: Toda véspera de uma grande eleição, há uma estratégia. A estratégia de entrar as nossas comunidades.
12: A woman who lost her son in this week's raid said every time an election approaches, it's a strategy to attack their communities, to spread terror, and then use that to campaign. Community activist Raul Santiago says the country can't afford to normalize this kind of violence.
20: O que aconteceu hoje não pode se repetir nunca mais. Tem que ter um acordo da sociedade, tem que ter um movimento.
12: Because, he says, there is no success in an operation where more than 100 people are brutally executed. For the world, I'm Tibisay Sea.

0: Baseball fans have had lots to talk about this week with an epic World Series underway, an international World Series, I might add, because it's Toronto against LA. Just ahead, how politics and national pride are supercharging Canadian baseball fans. 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

0: This is The World. I'm Marco Werman. If you weren't already a fan of baseball, this is the World Series to become one. These Dodgers-Blue Jays games have been spectacular. Game 3 was an 18-inning battle in Los Angeles that ended like this.
1: Freeman sends a fly ball to center field. Varsho's going back before the clock strikes midnight. Freeman has ended it. It's a repeat hero with the last word on a Game 3 classic.
0: Yeah, you can feel the excitement. It was the Dodgers with that win after more than 6 hours of baseball. But Toronto came back and now leads the series 3-2. Of course, the series is not just about the number of hits, runs, and outs. It's being played at a moment of high political drama between the U.S. and Canada. Leanne Goodman is an editor of The Conversation. She joins us from Toronto. You're a Blue Jays fan, Leanne. Let's put that out there first. So how are you feeling about the series at this point?
2: You know, I'm pretty anxious because it's a state of Toronto sports fandom to be constantly fearful that they're going to collapse.
0: I mean, there have been some spectacular games. Baseball fans are getting wowed by just how great this World Series is. Here's one moment among many that stands out. Blue Jays are at Dodger Stadium. Fans are just getting seated when the first pitch is thrown.
1: Game 5 with a fastball that's hit in the air to deep left field. Call to the track. It's a bomb on the first pitch of Game 5.
0: First pitch, home run.
1: Now Vlad Jr. hooks a ball down the
0: then
1: left
0: third
1: field
0: pitch,
1: line.
0: Home run.
1: To start Game 5. Three pitches in, 2-0 Toronto.
0: What was your reaction when the Blue Jays took that lead 2-0 in the first three pitches of that game?
2: To be honest, I kind of felt sorry for their pitcher. I mean, I was delighted, but you really feel for the pitcher in those situations, right? The pressure on them. And the game can, you know, win or lose based on their performance. So my first reaction was, this poor pitcher. But of course, I was delighted. You know, two homers in the first three pitches. It was great. And that's kind of part of the Blue Jay folklore is how they hit these huge homers at very critical moments that change the course of the series.
0: So I want to put the baseball talk on pause for a moment, because this is all happening at a time of great political tension between the Trump White House and Canada. How has that manifested itself in this World Series?
2: You know, there's not been a news story on it, but I know at the very beginning of the series, they kicked somebody out of the stadium for wearing a Canada is not for sale cap. So I suspect they've told the players not to touch that. But I can tell you, in my own circle and friends across the country, it feels special this year. It feels like it's something different because of all the tensions right now. We really feel like a real sense of national unity, and we're really rallying around the Jays. And I think it's particularly due to the, you know, the Trump situation, and we feel a bit beat up by the Americans right now. So this seems like a bit of a revenge fantasy. Even though most of the players are Americans.
0: Yeah, well, that's interesting. That's the makeup of the team. But what about Toronto fans? I mean, are they also taking this wider geopolitical headline on board as they root for the Blue Jays?
2: Yeah, absolutely. People really feel like this is something that's an important moment for Canada, particularly right now. I mean, Toronto fans are pretty diehard on the Jays. But what is interesting to me is it's been a real noticeable marketing tactic to promote them as being a unifying force for Canada. So you've got fans in Vancouver who would ordinarily be cheering for the Mariners. It's become a real, in Quebec, where the majority are Francophones, it's become a real rallying cry in Canada. The whole country is behind them for sure.
0: So do we know how some of the American players on the Blue Jays feel about kind of being the proxy for Canadian frustration, shall we say?
2: You know, they don't go into the politics, but I will say that especially Schneider, the manager of the team, and a couple of the other Jays have really gone on in at great length about how they love playing for an entire country, how special it is for them. They just don't touch Trump or politics, which I think is probably by design.
0: So it sounds like there's more on the line for Toronto than just winning the series. Like, aside from baseball bragging rights, what else would the victory at the World Series mean?
2: For Toronto in particular, there's a lot of anxiety. We never quite believe we're going to win. And I think this win, I think it's giving Toronto sports fans a bit of, you know, confidence, a bit of an understanding that we can compete against the best and that our teams are world-class. And it's just a reminder that we're competitors. We're in the game.
0: That's amazing. So this year, what does it mean to be a Blue Jays fan for you?
2: You know, it's been great for me because I was at the Joe Carter game in 93 when they won the World Series, and I was pregnant with my son, who now lives overseas and has watched every Jays game this season and is now just happens to be in Canada renewing his visa. And is so he and I are watching all the games together. So that's been fantastic, a really lovely mother-son bonding experience. Nice. Yeah, it's been great. Like, he was in my womb when Joe Carter hit that home run.
0: The circuit is complete.
2: Honestly, I'm like any other Toronto sports fan, constantly in a state of high anxiety. Like, when they're pitch, I can barely watch. So my son has to sort of talk me off the ledge and remind me of 93.
0: 93, the last time the Toronto Blue Jays won the World Series. That was Leanne Goodman, a Toronto-based editor at The Conversation and a major Jays fan. Her team plays the Dodgers again tomorrow night in Toronto. The Jays lead the series 3-2.
3: Radio Free Asia will begin shutting down its news operations tomorrow. It is one of four federally funded international broadcasters that the Trump administration wants to dismantle.
0: RFA has been around since 1996. Its core mission, to provide independent news and information across Asia in different languages.
3: Mandarin, Korean, Uyghur, and Tibetan, among other languages. Fans of the news service say its absence will be noticeable in countries run by authoritarian regimes where there are no legitimate independent news outlets and limited freedom of speech. And now here are a few more global headlines that we are following.
0: Hurricane Melissa is forecast to pass near Bermuda late today. The massive storm hit Haiti, Jamaica, and Cuba this week. About 3/4 of Jamaica was left without electricity. In Cuba, the storm also took down power and communication lines. Cuban officials have yet not said how widespread the damage is.
3: Tanzania is seeing a second day of protests following the country's recent elections. Authorities ordered a curfew in Dar es Salaam, Tanzania's biggest city, after violent clashes between protesters and police. The ruling party has been in power since 1961. Human rights groups say the government was behind a wave of terror against the political opposition in the run-up to elections. Lawmakers from the European Parliament said today that voting in Tanzania was neither free nor fair.
0: Israel's military today said Hamas handed over 2 coffins to the Red Cross, containing the remains of hostages who were held in the Gaza Strip. The remains of 13 more hostages still need to be recovered. Israel has accused Hamas of violating the Gaza ceasefire agreement by being slow to hand over the remains of deceased hostages. Palestinian officials say Israel's strikes in reaction have killed dozens of people in recent days.
3: More global news is online for you at theworld.org. 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

0: This is The World. I'm Marco Werman. The Trump administration is launching U.S. military attacks in the Western Hemisphere. Yesterday, Defense Secretary Pete Hegseth announced another deadly strike on alleged drug smugglers. He said it took place in international waters off the Pacific coast of Mexico, killing four people. A previous strike on Monday against what the administration says are, quote, narco-terrorists, killed 14 people. Since early September, the American military has blown up more than a dozen suspected drug boats, killing at least 61 people. The World's Matthew Bell has more.
1: In a social media post, Pete Hegseth said the series of U.S. attacks against three boats on Monday ended with one survivor in the water. U.S. forces apparently contacted Mexican authorities about that. Mexico's Navy conducted a rescue operation, but no survivors were found. Mexican President Claudia Sheinbaum spoke about the incident during a news conference yesterday.

0: The U.S. military strikes began early last month off the Caribbean coast of Venezuela, then Colombia. The ones off the western coast of Mexico are just the latest.
1: Well, I do think it's notable that the first strike that occurred on the 2nd of September coincided with the Secretary of State's visit to Mexico to discuss enhanced security cooperation.
0: That's Brian Finucane, a senior advisor with the International Crisis Group.
1: You know, one of the functions that these strikes play in the Caribbean is as a reminder to other states in the region of U.S. military capabilities as a potentially not so subtle threat, that if they do not cooperate with the U.S. on counter-narcotics, on security, that the U.S. could take unilateral military action on their territory.
0: That has not happened yet, but Trump has been threatening the Venezuelan government and, to a lesser extent, the one in Colombia. He's ordered a U.S. aircraft carrier strike group to deploy to the region. This will add major firepower to the forces already deployed there. President Trump has designated numerous Latin American drug cartels as terrorist organizations. Administration officials keep comparing the cartels to Al-Qaeda or ISIS, and they say deadly force is the only way to deal with them. But Brian Finucane says the White House still has not offered compelling justification for what the U.S. military is doing.
1: If this administration had a good story to tell on either the facts or the law relating to the strikes in the Caribbean and now the Pacific, they would be telling that story. Their failure to tell it is significant.
0: Members of Congress have raised questions about the legality of this military campaign, but it doesn't look like the Trump administration will stop anytime soon. Trump accuses Venezuela's president, Nicolas Maduro, of profiting from the drug trade, while Maduro says the United States is just engaging in a new form of imperialist aggression. In a recent speech, he said the accusations of drug trafficking are just a pretext.
2: Y el pueblo de los Estados Unidos lo sabe. Se están inventando una nueva guerra.
0: The people of the United States know it, Maduro said. They're making up a new eternal war. We will prevent it in South America and the Caribbean by saying no to war, yes to peace, and yes to prosperity. Sergio Guzman is the director of Colombia Risk Analysis, based in Bogota. He says most Colombians are not big fans of Maduro, but they're not happy about the way the Trump administration is going after him.
3: We have an aspirational view of the United States. We have very close military and intelligence sharing with the United States. But in this new act of aggression or rhetorical aggression against Venezuela, our governments are not necessarily seeing eye to eye. And this is concerning because we do not want a regional war. We do not want a military invasion on Venezuelan soil. And it seems as though that is very much in play for the United States at the moment.
0: Guzman says governments across Latin America are well aware of the dangers of the drug cartels. No one's going to stand up for them. But at the same time, he says, people across the region are frustrated by the Trump administration's willingness to engage in military action that violates international law. For The World, I'm Matthew Bell.

0: In the Netherlands, a political party on the center-left looks set to emerge as the biggest winner in national elections. Preliminary results showed that the far-right party of Geert Wilders was running neck and neck with the center-left Democrats 66 party. 38-year-old Rob Jetten, who leads D66, hopes that when all of the votes are finally counted, he will be poised to form a coalition government that excludes the extreme right.
1: This is an historic election result because we've shown not only to the Netherlands but also to the world that it is possible to beat populist and extreme right movements. And I'm very eager to cooperate with other parties.
0: To learn more, we reached out to Sarah De Lange in Amsterdam. She's a professor of Dutch politics at the Institute of Political Science at Leiden University. De Lange told me the election results so far have included two surprises.
2: The first is that the two main centrist parties, the Christian Democrats and the Social Liberals, have done so well. But the second surprise is that although Geert Wilders' PVV, the main radical right party in the Netherlands, has lost, the radical right as a whole has remained stable. So other radical right parties have picked up his dissatisfied voters. So it's not

0: case that these voters have returned to the mainstream. Instead, they have voted for two alternative radical right parties, the first called Ja 21 and the second Forum of Democracy. The one is slightly more moderate than the PVV. The other is actually more radical than the PVV.
1: So how do you read these election results? What are the voters voting on and what are they saying?
0: So it shows that the Netherlands is really polarized. One segment of the population wants a centrist, stable and moderate government. The other section of the Dutch population really wants a government of the right that devotes a lot more attention to immigration policy.
1: And I understand that even some of the centrist political parties have moved to the political right on issues, including immigration. Is that right? And if so, how much have their platforms changed?
0: Yes. Yeah, so a lot of mainstream parties in the Netherlands in these elections have taken quite outspoken positions on immigration. And there's a broad consensus that somehow immigration to the Netherlands should be limited. Whether or not that is through measures to reduce asylum applications or through a legislation that regulates labor migration, that is a point where the mainstream parties differ on quite substantially.
1: So it seems at this point most likely that the center-left party D66, led by Rob Jetten, is likely to be set to form a government. What kind of government might they put together?
0: So the election results as they stand now give Rob Jetten very few options. The only coalition of four parties that would have a majority in parliament would be a broad centrist coalition that would include the two centrist winners of the election, so D66 and CDA, but also the more left-leaning Green Labour Alliance and the more right-leaning VVD. Now, this is a difficult coalition to form because the VVD has been very outspoken that it's not willing to govern with the Green Labour Alliance.
1: So we have mentioned Rob Jetten from D66. Can you tell me more about him, this likely next prime minister?
0: Yes, so he's quite an interesting figure. He's relatively young. He's only 38. But he's been in politics for a long time. Many commentators compare him today, actually, to our former Prime Minister, Mark Rutte, because of his upbeat, positive campaign, his flexibility, his ability to get along with party leaders from both the left and the right. And he also has a bit this Teflon nature that Rutte used to have, that issues don't really affect him all that much in politics.
1: Mm. So he is kind of seen as a rising star, and now he has maybe reached the peak there.
0: Yeah, so he's been a rising star for a long time. He's had to step aside two elections ago to give Sigrid Kaag a chance as a party leader, but he's come back as a party leader more experienced and has taken his party to unprecedented heights.
1: More broadly, taking a bit of a step back from the party politics here, there are questions about how much support the far right can ultimately win. This goes for much of Europe. Do you think this election helps answer that question at all for the Netherlands?
0: Yes, I think it shows that the support for the far right is not fixed. It can develop over time. So we see that the far right bloc in parliament remains relatively stable. It's projected to gain one seat. But if we look at the electoral data that we now are seeing, we see that the group of voters who considers voting for one of these far-right parties has actually grown substantially since the 2003 elections.
1: How long is it likely to take for these parties to form a government?
0: You shouldn't be surprised if the negotiations take anywhere from 6 months to a year, even though everyone is saying that in the best interest of the country, the formation should be as fast as possible.
1: Wow, that's a long time, especially considering the last government took, what, 7 months to put together and then lasted only 11 months?
0: It's very normal at the moment for governments to take at least 6 months to form because of all the difficulties that are involved in in compromising with so many parties.
1: And was this the outcome that was expected in terms of what the government might actually look like? It is a surprise that Geert Wilders did not come out decisively on top, right?
0: Yes, but at the same time, it was already clear that all the other parties were not willing to govern with him, either for principled reasons, because they feel that his program conflicts too much with constitutional principles, such as the freedom of religion, due to its stances on the Islam, or for more pragmatic reasons, because they feel that Geert Wilders is not a trustworthy partner, given that he's now toppled two governments.
1: Is there anything we can gather about the rest of Europe and the trajectory of the far right from these results, election results in the Netherlands?
0: One of the things that this shows is that even when far right parties govern and they don't manage to execute their programs, this does not necessarily mean that their voters will be dissatisfied and return to the mainstream. These are voters that are very distrustful of mainstream politics and parties, and are therefore more likely to look for a radical right alternative or even to abstain from voting than return to the mainstream on short term.
1: Sarah De Lange is a professor of Dutch politics at the Institute of Political Science at Leiden University. She's been telling us about elections in the Netherlands where the far right vote has splintered.
2: Earlier this month, we brought you a story about how dozens of weather balloons carrying bundles of contraband cigarettes were disrupting commercial flights in Lithuania. The balloons appeared to come from neighboring Belarus. Well, over the past week, the situation has escalated dramatically. Lithuanian airports were forced to close several times. And now the government in Vilnius, the Lithuanian capital, says it's closing its border with Belarus. The World's Europe correspondent, Orla Barry, has more.
3: The balloons are big, about the size of a car. And by Sunday night, Lithuanian authorities said they had detected 66 of them in the country's airspace. The main airport in Vilnius closed four times in the past week, disrupting dozens of flights and infuriating passengers trying to get back home to Lithuania.
4: We didn't hear anything from leaders of our country, and we were sitting for 40 hours in Frankfurt.
3: Project manager Adomas Taraskavicius was due to fly home from Frankfurt to Vilnius last Friday. He's not angry at the airlines or the airports, he says, but at the Lithuanian government that didn't seem to be doing anything to solve the crisis.
4: They saw last week what's happening, and the airport on Friday was closed for the second time, and they still waited. They still waited. People, citizens were stuck in the airport.
3: On Monday, the Lithuanian government did act. Prime Minister Inga Ruginienė said she had authorized the army to shoot the helium balloons down.
5: Taip mes vėlgi siunčiame signalą, kad mes pasirengę.
3: We're sending a signal, she said, that we're ready to take the toughest actions whenever our airspace is compromised. Now the government is going a step further, shutting the country's border with Belarus until the end of November, preventing most Belarusians from travelling to Lithuania or transporting goods to the EU. Balloons carrying contraband into Lithuania aren't new. Hundreds were detected in the country's airspace last year too, authorities say. Local diplomats say it's unlikely this is just a smuggling operation by criminal gangs.
6: This is part of big Russia's and involving Belarusia hybrid warfare campaign against Baltic countries, Central Europe and the rest of Europe.
3: Eight Vidas Bajarūnas is a former Lithuanian ambassador to Russia and a visiting fellow with the Center for European Policy Analysis.
6: It's aiming to create panic, to diminish public trust in national institutions, also in NATO-EU capacity to cope with this problem.
3: The Prime Minister of Lithuania calls it a hybrid attack too, designed to destabilize the country. The Belarusian leader is a close ally of Russian President Vladimir Putin. But proving they're in cahoots isn't easy. Political analyst Katia Glod, who's originally from Belarus, says the government in Minsk could also be making a profit from this whole scheme.
7: Tobacco business has been one of those top businesses in Belarus that has been very lucrative. It might have been that there was their way to smuggle more, and the regime is just turning a blind eye to this because they very much rely on these businesses.
3: The Belarus Customs Authority has condemned Lithuania's decision to close the border. But Glod, who's deputy head of the new Eurasia Strategy Centre, a London-based think tank, says it's hard to say just how much the Belarusian economy will be affected. EU sanctions on the country have already brought severe cuts to goods travelling over the border, she says. It's more likely the local population that'll suffer, she says. Diplomat Edvydas Bajarūnas says the Lithuanian government doesn't have a choice. How else do you get the attention of the Belarusian leader, he says?
6: We create pain to Belarus in order to have their reaction.
3: And it got a reaction. It's a petty move by a small country. Alexander Lukashenko, the Belarusian president, said. It's a crazy scam, he said. Katia Glod says what the Belarusian leader does next might give us a clue as to who's really behind it all.
7: If it's a domestic issue and has to do with these private smugglers that are linked to this businessman close to Lukashenko and his family, then I think he would interfere. But if not, it would look likely that the order was coming from Moscow.
3: Lithuania's prime minister said this week she's ready to keep the border closed for as long as it takes. For The World, I'm Orla Barry.

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0: This is The World. I'm Marco Werman. Turkey sits at the crossroads between Europe and Asia, a region known historically as the Levant. It's a place that National Geographic explorer Paul Salopek was keen to pass through on his Out of Eden walk, the multi-year project in which he's retracing the physical path of human migration. When we caught up recently, I asked Paul about his time walking through that part of the Middle East. Paul, let's start off by orienting our maps, because we're going back in time to 2014. You walked through Turkey in that year, a few years into your journey. Where had you been just before arriving in Turkey, and what direction were you walking in?
1: So, as you know, Marco, my project began kind of in one of the cradles of humankind. So I started in the Rift Valley of Africa in the country of Ethiopia, took a camel boat across the Red Sea to Saudi Arabia, walked through the deserts of Saudi Arabia, and then walk through the mountains of Jordan, cross the West Bank into Israel. And then because of the gigantic civil war in Syria at the time, ended up taking a ship across the Mediterranean to begin the walk across eastern Turkey or Anatolia.
0: That perspective is important, especially in this case, because in the minds of many people, this whole region from Turkey all the way down to the Sinai, it's known as the Levant. It's a French word meaning rising, as in the rising of the sun. How did that emerge as its moniker?
1: You know, this is a very Eurocentric term, right? So your Western Europeans would look to the east. And so that's where this comes from. Going into very deep history, if you remove kind of the Eurocentric kind of cellophane layer, this was a crossroads, the birthplace of agriculture, the birthplace of these three big monotheistic religions, and basically a contested ground between three jealous gods and a lot of strongmen that goes back millennia, not just centuries.
0: So going into Turkey, I'm imagining you had a lot to focus on. There's geography, there's history, there's archaeology. What was your plan?
1: So what I did is I landed at a port called Mersin, and the idea was to walk eastward. I, too, was headed towards sunrise, eventually hoping to head into Asia. What I sort of was dimly aware of at the time is that it was very contested ground between the Turkish government and a long simmering ethnic Kurdish kind of separatist movement. So there were tensions when I was walking through.
0: So we've spoken in the past about hospitality and your experiences being welcomed into the homes of strangers. What about Turkey and some of the people you met there and the time you spent with them? A lot of hospitality?
1: Incredible. Incredibly warm. I remember I started walking across Anatolia, that part of Turkey, in the midsummer. It was blisteringly hot. And I was walking with my Turkish walking partners and a mule. And when we were getting to villages, people would say, "Hey guys, come on up and have a tea with us." And often I slept on rooftops. People were sleeping out on the rooftops to get away from the heat. So I was kind of camping on rooftops from day to day to day to day.
0: I'm guessing you met a lot of people on the rooftops.
1: Indeed. It was like a communal sleeping. You know, everybody was in cots and there'd be some chit chat under the stars. And then in the morning, get up and head to the next village. It actually was lovely. It was very nice.
0: As you mentioned earlier, you had to detour around Syria. It was an intense and tragic time for a lot of people in the Middle East. Turkey is right next door to Syria, which was engulfed in that bloody civil war. How did that shape your travel plans, aside from having to take that boat?
1: Well, in a huge way, because, you know, Syria is such an important civilizational center for culture in the world. I mean, it was one of the endpoints of the Silk Road. It was one of the endpoints of these perfume trails, the incense trails coming up from Arabian deserts. It had a very vibrant culture and economy of its own. But it was, as you mentioned, it was in the grip of a bloodbath. And I knew I was inching close to the Syrian border because there were just refugees everywhere. There were people living under tents. And in that case, I lived under tents with them.
0: Yeah, and it wasn't contained just in Syria. I mean, things spread over the border. And at one point, you were walking very close to the Turkey-Syria border, and you had a pretty scary encounter. Can you tell us about that?
1: Yeah, you know, one of the things that sticks out from that particular part of the trail is that lots of refugees were spilling over the border, and Turkey was deploying its army to kind of control and channel them. Me and my walking partner and our mule got ambushed. People thought we were ISIS, that we were jihadists who had infiltrated from Syria. And so guys popped up out of this rocky plain and with guns, and we held up our hands and they marched us to their village. And it was a little bit dicey there for a while. Yeah, we had to do a lot of talking to clear things up.
0: So, I mean, what was the argument you and your partner eventually made that got you out of like their clutches?
1: So we basically just patiently showed them our documents, explained our contacts, there was a funny moment when they were pointing their guns at us at the very beginning, where they were shouting at us, "You guys are jihadists, you're ISIS." And my walking partner, Murat Yazar, put his hands up and shouted back. He said, "How can I be ISIS? I'm an atheist." And I turned to him and I said, "Murat, you just got us in even deeper trouble." So it just took a lot of jawboning, yeah.
0: I mean, we're chuckling now, but it is an intense experience. It also contrasts sharply with what you experienced elsewhere in Turkey. I'm recalling that Istanbul used to be Constantinople and was kind of the center of the world. So I'm really curious when these kind of mixed memories of your, I'm curious when these memories of your otherwise cherished time in Turkey have reemerged elsewhere on your trek.
1: You know, I often look back on that time as kind of a very special time, Marco, because it's a region of the world that, as we mentioned, is often unsettled. I mean, I remember talking to an archaeologist in Israel who was like digging into the origins of Jerusalem, for example. And it's just, for the moment, let's say that this is part of the bigger picture. He said there are 700 distinct conflicts recorded since the origins of Jerusalem back in the Bronze Age. And I think I walked through just between two very difficult kind of conflicts, like a year after I left Turkey. Major battles happened through the landscapes that I walked through that I hold very precious in memory. These are kind of golden landscapes of hills and olive groves and very friendly villagers. I don't think I would be able to do it had I gone just a year later or 2 years later.
0: You ever rub your eyes, kind of just noting the coincidence and the window that you managed to slip through?
1: Yeah, it's just one of these quirks of timing and serendipity, and that, you know, my project's driven by accident. And it was just kind of an accident of time when the Turkish government and the Kurds had a very fragile ceasefire, and it was already falling apart when I was there. So yeah, it was this rare moment where a door opened along the global trail and shut behind me.
0: National Geographic explorer Paul Salopek on his Out of Eden walk. Thanks again for joining us, Paul.
1: Always a pleasure, Marco.
0: Paul's walk has progressed over many years from the Levant through Asia and now across the Arctic into Alaska. 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
2: 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I'm Carolyn Beeler.
0: And I'm Marker Werman. 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
1: After a quarter of a million French people take part in the biggest day of school protests yet, the government holds a crisis meeting as it condemns those who've clashed with the police.
2: Ultra-violence has come knocking at the door of these high schools, and this ultra-violence must be condemned unconditionally.
1: Also in the newsroom with me, Janat Jalil, the US death row inmate Krista Pike regains consciousness following a botched attempt to execute her. After its first case of Ebola, Kenya says it strengthened public health measures and border controls. Scientists are sending whiskey into space. We ask why.
3: We are thinking that it might be able to age your whiskey faster.
1: And?
4: Think how lucky I am to have been seated here.
5: I tipped the steward $5 to seat you here if you should come in.
1: The actress Eva Marie Saint, who starred opposite Cary Grant in North by Northwest, has died at the age of 102. That's after this bulletin.
6: BBC News with Roisin Hasty. Lawyers for Krista Pike, the American woman who survived a botched execution attempt last week, say she's regained consciousness and is able to talk. They're renewing calls for her death sentence to be commuted. Here's our chief North America correspondent, Gary O'Donoghue.
7: Krista Pike's lawyers say she is now awake and speaking, but still receiving critical care in hospital. They say she is handcuffed and shackled to the bed, and her prognosis is unclear. Pike was sentenced to death for the 1995 murder of her classmate Colleen Slemmer, who was tortured and killed in one of the state's most infamous murder cases. Pike is the second case of a failed execution in Tennessee this year, prompting the state's governor, Bill Lee, to order an independent review into what went wrong and pausing all executions for the rest of the year.
6: The French President Emmanuel Macron has been holding an emergency meeting after another day of nationwide protests about conditions in schools. The Interior Ministry said more than a quarter of a million people had taken part in the demonstrations. One union put the figure at almost double that. While many gatherings remained peaceful, there were sporadic clashes with police using batons and tear gas to disperse crowds. The head of the World Health Organization, Tedros Adhanom Ghebreyesus, has called for transparency from Russia about the death of a laboratory worker in Siberia from suspected pneumonic plague. Unconfirmed local media reports said the woman died last week after an accident at the plague research center where she worked. From Moscow, Steve Rosenberg reports.
8: According to official information here, the lab worker died not from the plague, but from pneumonia of unknown origin. And no further infections of a similar nature have been detected. In other words, the message from Moscow is there's nothing to worry about. There's nothing to see here.
6: The Oscar-winning actress Eva Marie Saint, one of the last survivors of Hollywood's golden age, has died. She was 102. Known for her roles in North by Northwest and On the Waterfront, her performance opposite Marlon Brando earned her the Academy Award for Best Supporting Actress, which she accepted while heavily pregnant.
9: I may have a baby right here.
6: Saint's son was born 2 days later. In 2018, she returned to the Oscars to present the award for Best Costume Design, making another memorable quip.
10: I just realized something. I'm older than the Academy. Plus 4 months, or maybe five. I'm very proud of that. Just keep moving.
6: Saint also had a successful career in television and was honoured with 2 stars on the Hollywood Walk of Fame. BBC News. Kosovo's parliament has resolved a long-running political crisis minutes before a deadline that would trigger a general election. The government secured backing for its presidential candidate, Justina Siroka Pula, after agreeing to pass a new law that will restrict the scope of Kosovo's war crimes court. Last month, the court, which sits in the Netherlands, gave heavy sentences to the former president, Hashim Thaci, and other leaders for crimes committed during the war for independence from Serbia. Google says it's taking action against a series of cyber attacks in which the national internet addresses of Ghana, Sierra Leone and American Samoa were compromised. By taking control and obtaining apparently genuine security certificates, the hackers made malicious links appear trustworthy. In football, Lionel Messi is playing his final game for Argentina on an emotional night in Buenos Aires. Messi had tears in his eyes before the friendly against Benin got underway. The score.
11: This is WMNF Tampa.
12: It wasn't one of those kind of, oh, I'm just this beautiful white girl and they're these right, great, wonderful black women. It was, we're in this battle together for our lives. And it was a recognition of my not having the full awareness of what was happening and what was going on, which was the same recognition I had with domestic violence women.
11: You are listening to Wide Awake America. I'm your host, Nadine Smith. Today, we are honored to have Suzanne Farr. Suzanne is a pioneering feminist, anti-racist, and LGBTQ activist who has spent decades working at the intersection of gender, race, and economic justice. Her groundbreaking book, Homophobia, Weapon of Sexism, was a defining text for many activists, me included, making the case that homophobia is not just about LGBTQ plus people. It's a tool used to enforce rigid gender norms and maintain patriarchal power. She has continued her work over the decades, challenging systems of oppression and organizing for transformative change. And now Suzanne is back with a new book, In the Time of the Right, Reflections on Liberation. Suzanne, welcome to Wide Awake America. It is so good to see you.
12: It's great being here.
11: You've got a new book that's coming out. The timing sounds perfect. In the Time of the Right, you're revisiting some conversations about this country at a time when we are seeing the consolidation of right-wing power, the emergence of a consolidated oligarchy. What was it that prompted you in this moment to get out the pen and go back to the writing board?
12: I actually didn't go back so much to the writing board because this is a book I wrote in 1996. And because it was predictive of what is going to happen, that wasn't the purpose of it. The purpose of it was to say, this is happening right now. This is what we're seeing. And this is how it can develop. These are the methods it uses. This is the kind of people who are involved in it. This is the way we're involved in it. And this is who's going to suffer. And then it's also, of course, the reflections on liberation part is this is who we are as a people and what we're capable of, what we, how we work in a way that brings us justice rather than imprisonment and rather than extreme injustice. So it seemed a great time to be republishing it because here we are 20 some odd years later. And more than 20-some-odd, 30-some-odd years later, and we're to that point that I was in fear of and described. I talk in that book about fascism. Now I talk about authoritarianism. I don't always use the word fascism, but what was bothering me so much at the time, I had just finished working on a campaign in Oregon. My work was in Arkansas, but I was on leave to go to Oregon to work on an anti-gay and lesbian campaign where they're going to change the Constitution to take away.
11: So this was back in 1994 or 5?
12: 92, 93.
11: Okay. Mm-hmm.
12: And of course, that opened up even greater understanding of what was happening because this was their first, I think, really big national foray where they were going to take on Oregon and take on Colorado, change the Constitution. And we developed an extraordinary team there that fought that. But I had been chasing the right since 1980, since Reagan was elected. Yeah. That's a whole other question. But it was a little organization called the Women's Project in Arkansas. And we were under attack. We were under attack because we were multiracial, because we were multigendered. And that attack came from the church, came from the Good News Methodists, the right-wing group within the Methodist Church starting in the early 80s. And then I watched it with Reagan, but I'd already been watching it in the late 70s as this was developing.
11: Let's set the table. I've known you for decades and obviously a huge fan of your writing, huge fan of your organizing. But what I don't know is how you came to be the watcher, the chronicler of the far right. What was the thing in your background? What led you to the place where you began to say, this is where I'm going to devote my life?
12: I think it was probably a couple of things. One was having witnessed Jim Crow. as a Southern child, I got to witness what authoritarian meant in racial terms. I think then it was the women's movement that coming to understand oppression in these two different ways, one around race, another one around gender, and then watching the church change in this. Most of us who grew up in the rural South, we know a lot about the church. We spend a lot of our time in the church. And here I was watching the church itself be transformed. I was far away from the church by then, but watching it be changed from a place of worship to a political place, and watching the power that it had, and watching the skill that the early right-wing people had and making that change happen. And it wasn't an accident.
11: So you grew up in rural Georgia in the midst of Jim Crow, a little white girl, watching this injustice unfold. Was your family one that sort of prepared you for that world, to push back in that world? Were you in an environment where it was simply accepted, but there was something in you that it didn't sit right? What was the awakening that helped you?
12: It was the latter. There was something in me. It wasn't my family. I think it's because I was the youngest of eight children and three sisters, four brothers, and I was the baby rebellion. I was the person that always was looking for a different way, looking for something forceful to do. And I think it's just that whatever that gene was, the same gene that led me to play basketball.
11: Point guard? Were you a point guard?
12: As much as you could be at that time, yes.
11: Okay.
12: That gives you the personality of being ready to take something on. But it took me a long time to recognize it, because if you're on a farm in Georgia, you're not getting a tremendous amount of news. And if you're North Georgia, as I was, you're not seeing this as exposed as you would have if you lived in a city or in the rest of the state. So I was going to college in Milledgeville, Georgia, and beginning to hear different things and see different people, and having one person, one woman, who had held a group there where young women at the college could go and talk about issues that were social issues. And I think that was a life changer for me. She's the one that brought me into full awareness that there was tremendous injustice going on. And the ones who went to her the most in her work, she was a religious person, this group was. These were the queer kids. It was all girls' group. These are the ones that were a little bit outsiders. These are the ones who were also the very questioning.
11: Now, did you all know that's who you were, or did you come to realize that being on the margins in multiple ways just brought you together?
12: Knew we were really different. People didn't say the word queer, the word lesbian, the word queer didn't even exist in our minds. I was not out, but I knew that we were particular and different from other people. And not all were queer, but I would say in retrospect, as people began to come out, I realized they were. And we lived a different universe.
11: So going to college and encountering people who could give language to the discomfort you were feeling, the way that Jim Crow was unfolding these things around you, that was a big awakening. Now, you mentioned that your church changed. You saw it change from not being political to being political. And what did that actually look like? Because it does play a role in how you talk about and see, and the work that you've done over time is very much aware of how religion is a tool of this kind of oppression.
12: The church, as I knew it, changed in the 50s when there were no black people in our community. We were way out in the country, little farms, all white people. And it had its beginning split around whether they would take in a black person or not. It's so akin to now, but that was a while ago for this little Methodist church. As now, the Methodist church has split entirely. The traditional Methodist church has lost large numbers of people. This is all over the queer issue. That's how profound this has been and how deep it has gone, that it would destroy one of the largest Protestant congregations in the country. But what I watched later was seeing deliberate invasion of evangelical folks, starting there and then moving that out into the groups that were not evangelical.
11: What do you mean by invasion? Who was invading?
12: Organized right-wing people. So you would have, you had women's organizations that were anti-feminist.
11: Phyllis Schlafly.
12: I remember when she came to Arkansas, it was after I had moved here. And she brought in a busload of people to change what we were doing, trying to get ready. Remember, they had the National Year of the Woman. And we were getting ready for that big meeting. And they came to totally turn that upside down. I mean, that was organized. Phyllis Schlafly did not live in Arkansas. Because she came with a busload of people to shift that. So it was that kind of thing. But I think there was this sense that the evangelicals could be brought to the point that they would see that this was the devil out here at work.
11: Were they convinced that they would see it because they knew it? They knew that it would appeal to something that was already there?
12: Yes. I think it would appeal to something that was already there, which was a relative rigidity in terms of belief, that you must be like this and not like that. There's a certain line, a certain belief, a certain way of being. So I think that was ripe for coming in and saying, this is going to destroy what you believe. These are your enemy. So if you start having women feel like they're free, they're going to behave in ways that you will not be able to control. And sure enough, we did. We behaved in ways they couldn't control. If I were still a church person, I would say, praise the Lord, that happened.
11: You're reminding me, I remember the first time I met an atheist that I knew was an atheist was in college at University of South Florida. And we'd been working on anti-apartheid work and not weaponizing space and some other campaigns. And I can't remember the circumstances but he said something to somebody else that was, oh, you're still doing that God thing? And I said, you don't believe in God? He goes, no. And I said, oh, wow, you don't seem like an atheist to me. And he said, what do atheists seem like? And I thought, I don't know how to answer that. Like nobody ever sat me down and said, think this way about atheists. But I clearly had internalized what I knew was whatever it was I thought, it wasn't good. And I think as we see right now, the coordinated effort by DeSantis and now by the Trump administration to dismantle the university system, to replace presidents with cronies, to end tenure, to turn them into whitewashed indoctrination centers rather than places of free thought and intellectual curiosity, I think a lot of it comes down to both of our experiences, decades apart, of going, hey, it wasn't until I went out off to college that I began to understand that I had been programmed to believe things about people that I did not even realize I was being programmed to believe until I encountered them. It wasn't until they shattered my preconceived notions that I realized I had preconceived notions.
12: So that tells you exactly why there's such a fierce attack against universities right now, against schools and against colleges. It's because the desire is to keep people in that more rigid belief, that authoritarian position, that you're to believe this and you're not even to be able to read these things so that you might change that belief. So we'll take your books away. We'll take the breadth of possibilities that are always open to us in universities and colleges. It's not for nothing that they're doing that. It is a very, very sharp move.
11: You are often in spaces where you are properly regarded as an elder, as somebody with wisdom, somebody, a mentor to so many. Your book, Homophobia, Weapon of Sexism, was just a must read. Absolutely connected the dots for so many of us in our early activism. But who were the people that you looked to as you were shaping your worldview? Who were the mentors, the elders, the people who helped you tap into who you were and find your voice as an activist and as a writer?
12: I don't think that really happened. I was an activist all through the late 60s and through the 70s. But I think I was doing my activism, of course, with white people. And I think that limited very much my sense of what was happening. It's one thing to know about something, witness something, be engaged in it at the edges, but not in the total middle, that wherever you go, the majority is white in leadership, in direction, and whatever. So I think what really shifted me was to, one, to get involved in domestic violence work. Working with violence against women is extremely eye-opening. If you want to study authoritarianism, it's probably good to go back to one of the major sources, which is the relationship between man and woman, which is centuries, not just years, and to see what that imbalance of power is and the violence that comes from that. But it's also in that that I began to work with women of color. And that was a sharp change for me that I think lifted me from what I was before, which was thinking of myself as a lesbian radical for women's rights, more on that level. I did anti-war work. I did some work within the anti-racist movement, but we thought we had awareness as white people, but there was so little awareness until we actually began the working side by side, and that's what happened for me. And then I moved fast. I began to learn. I always say over and over, I was greatly shaped by the Combahee River collective statement. And I talk with Barbara Smith ever so often now. It's getting a lot of recognition this year, and which is a wonderful thing. But that sense that laying out how everything is connected in terms of race and class and gender was extremely helpful to me. And those two things set me free. So I was working with creating a domestic violence program in Fayetteville, Arkansas, when I had moved to Arkansas. And so that, they did not have to tell you, I went into that having so little understanding of the violence that women endured. So little understanding. It's embarrassing to think back of, because I was in my 30s. It's not that I hadn't had the opportunity to know about it. And the more I worked, the more I saw it. And I saw it from day one in a frame that's very similar to an authoritarian frame. And then, of course, I began to see through that door. You can't.
11: What do you mean when you say you could see it through an authoritarian frame? I think I know, but tell me more.
12: Intentional subjection of women under a system of power, a system of holding them to certain roles, certain freedoms. I think authoritarian is a matter of taking control of another person or people's lives. I see it in the broad sense of taking control of people's lives. It's what we see now in the dismantling of the government. We control your lives by taking everything that you've created away from you.
11: You know, growing up, the personal is political, that the things that happen on the micro level happen on the macro level, that the husband who has been socialized to control his wife through isolation, through the threat of violence, if not the holding of the economic purse strings, the vulnerability of losing her children or them being physically vulnerable to his anger, like all of these things have their political corollary.
12: That's right.
11: A constant state of precarity that causes you to rely on your source of precarity. But what you're describing is your activism, like the real light bulb, did not come off until you got proximity with Black women organizers on a very visceral level, not reading about it from a distance, but being right in the thick of it. That transition, a lot of white activists don't make, because in that moment, instead of saying, hey, you know what? I've missed out on a whole playbook. There's a defensiveness and sometimes a fleeing. And I'm wondering, again, what it was, whether it was about the people that you were with, the framework that Barbara Smith and the Kitchen Press, the Black feminist thinkers. But what was it that in that moment, instead of giving into that sense of self-conscious and even embarrassment, as you described it, why did you stay and why did you choose the path of remaining in proximity and at the intersection instead of doing what oftentimes people do, which is retreat to the area of their greatest comfort?
12: I really attribute a lot of it to the domestic violence movement, there was something about that where everything was laid out with such clarity. The level of injustice and inequity was so clear in it. And it didn't take much to see that in one system after another. And it was like opening in a window. The other thing that was happening is that the women's movement was two movements. One was the lefty part of the women's movement, and the other was the let's get better jobs. Let's get our husbands to be nicer to us. When that leaned to the left, that was always about the transformation of the world. And it was a very different one. It wasn't like, let's get ourselves where we can fit into the world. It was about let's transform it. And so when I began to be in the presence of people who were like the people who were creating the Combahee River Collective Statement and in the domestic violence movement, there was great leadership. You got to see great minds. And part of it was getting my butt kicked.
11: Getting your butt kicked.
12: Exactly. Of being stupid and having people, I call it an act of grace, to have the grace to credit me with possibility of change. That they see me of enough worth that I could be taken to recognition of where I'm stupid or where I'm making mistakes.

0: of what was happening and what was going on, which was the same recognition I had with domestic violence movement.
1: You are listening to Wide Awake America. I'm your host, Nadine Smith. Today, we are honored to have Suzanne Farr. Suzanne is a pioneering feminist, anti-racist, and LGBTQ activist who has spent decades working at the intersection of gender, race, and economic justice. Her groundbreaking book, Homophobia, Weapon of Sexism, was a defining text for many activists, me included, making the case that homophobia is not just about LGBTQ plus people. It's a tool used to enforce rigid gender norms and maintain patriarchal power. She has continued her work over the decades, challenging systems of oppression and organizing for transformative change. And now Suzanne is back with a new book, In the Time of the Right, Reflections on Liberation. Suzanne, welcome to Wide Awake America. It is so good to see you.
0: It's great being here.
1: You've got a new book that's coming out. The timing sounds perfect. In the Time of the Right, you're revisiting some conversations about this country at a time when we are seeing the consolidation of right-wing power, generative space of mutual aid and support, and nobody stops being who they are in order to be in that space. But one of the things that was occurring to me as I was preparing to give a speech on this trip was every accusation they make, the right, Trump, Moscow, whomever, make against the trans community and the broader LGBTQ community is always a confession of who they are. Yep. Instead of thinking about the fact that the most dangerous person in the average woman's life is not a stranger, certainly not a trans woman in the bathroom. It is her husband or boyfriend. It right. is a family member. It is a boss who uses their economic power over her. These are the people that pose a real threat. But if I can get you worked up about a fantastical... I've somehow opened...

0: I think that road's going to have to be creating new formations fit into over time. I think organizations that are not gathering people, but they're gathering people through Zoom, but not so much in person. And they have become structured more like businesses. And I think that's a very difficult thing that we need to face and work with, is how can we create groups of people, whether it's assemblies or whether it's clubs, organizations, whatever, where people are moving together, whether it's on a small thing or whether it's a large thing, so that we have a big social, having a think tank and taking action, creating those groups, I think more locally than nationally. I don't know that our work right now, for many of us, is national work. I think it is how in the space where we have relationship, how do we grow that space? How do we relearn how to be in community with one another? What does that mean? I'll give you an example. When I was like 2 or 3 years old, my father was in a terrible accident at a water mill. And when they got him, it was 1942, so when they got him in an old car or truck or whatever to take him to the doctor, they stopped by to pick up my mother. Where was my mother? She was down across the road, across the dirt road, helping her neighbor have a baby. That's what I'm talking about.
1: You're talking hyperlocal. You're talking in your neighborhood, in your city.
0: And then move it on up. But I would start with the very local, because that's where people are lonely. That's where people don't feel like they have protection. That's where people have those needs to figure out their communities and defend themselves in their communities and build in those communities. It's got to start somewhere. And I think because we don't do on-the-ground organizing very much, this is another problem that I have with the nonprofit organizations that I have led and worked with, is that we have let them move into spaces where we're not working in that organizing way in which you're actually talking to human beings until it gets to election time. Then we all run around and talk to folks. So I think we've got to do some serious thinking about our humanity and how we grow that sense, you know, how we grow that sense of compassion. If we don't have compassion, what in the world will happen? And what we're seeing, an extraordinary demonstration of lack of that at the governmental level. We're seeing displayed every day. Compassion is a throwaway word.
1: I agree with you completely. I think that the sense of everything being transactional around elections is a terrible way to organize. And that people want to know that you cared about them well before the election rolled around, and they have a relationship and they have a trust. And oftentimes, there's a trust that people have with Equality Florida, where I work, that they don't have with the candidate because the candidate's brand new. But they know their local Equality Florida organizer, and they've been to the house parties, and they've been to the events, and they've volunteered for the training. And they've done the fun stuff, too. And so that when we say, yeah, no, this one's good, this one you can trust, it hits different than receiving a generic focus group tested message from a candidate. So those the relationships that you're talking about, I could not agree more. But one of the things that's implied in hyperlocal organizing is that you are willing to organize with people who do not agree with you across the board.
0: Okay.
1: And so I think we're heading into a time of people being foreclosed on, farms being lost, houses being repossessed, a economic scenario where the question of how will you show up for your neighbor who had a Trump yard sign, who sneers at your rainbow flag, but in that compassionate humanity, might we actually forge the populist movement that is necessary to rebuild?
0: That's right.
1: Because it's very clear that sense of

0: FAFO. You're in the find out stage of, you asked for it, now you're getting it, and I have no empathy for you suffering. You're upset that you are getting treated the way you were happy to see other people treated. And so I will take some glee in seeing you hoisted by your own petard. That is one way. It is an understandable way. And there's a part of me that absolutely resonates with it. But if we can lean into this part, not out of a weakness and an unwillingness to hold people accountable, but out of an understanding that we're awash in a machine that is weaponizing our loneliness, our fear, and the only way through it is together, and together even includes those family members and those neighbors who may be awakened in the midst of all of this, that they've done something that they want to make amends for. That's a hard prescription. People don't receive that prescription very easily. Yeah, but it sounds like what you're saying.
1: I surround mine now with this idea of, what would you do if a tornado hit your community? Are you going to say, I know there was a Trump sign in his yard 2 years ago, so I'm not going to call him. Or I'm not going to go there when I can hear people screaming from the house that's on fire. I just think, what is the part that we bring back our sense that we survive together or we probably don't survive? That used to be a small statement, but now it's a really big statement. I think people are really pushing back. There's more activism going on right now than I've seen in a long time, at least in people standing up and saying, hell no, you know, that we've got to be better than this. I think it's a huge opportunity. The suffering that you were talking about, I think farmers are going to feel very differently about the government, at least. So it's a real opportunity to talk about what kind of government would we prefer. I think that name any category of people, they're going to be feeling that injustice. I think the injustice is coming down around healthcare. And then particularly, of course, when you get to anything related to Medicare, Medicaid, Social Security, those kinds of things, it's going to be an opportunity to connect, I think. And we would be wrong, I think, to, you know, say, I'm going to work only with these people over here. Even though we both care about this, I'm not going, because I don't like the fact they don't join me on everything. We may have to buckle up and say, okay, you don't agree with me on this, but we do agree on these four things. We're not used to that.
0: You said you're seeing more activism, some really impressive organizing, a sense of urgency in people. Who do you think is doing good work right now?
1: I think it's not the leaders, but the people in the Democratic Party. You don't see that at the leader level, but you see that those folks and Republicans really showing up for their legislative folks and saying, this is really wrong. We want to talk to you. We want you to report to us. We want to have a town hall meeting. And some of their representatives are refusing to come and even face them. So there's that kind of activity that's immediate. Whether it's long-term or not is another question. But certainly people of all sorts are turning up. And a lot of those are folks that did not vote Democratic. I think people are very unhappy with both houses, both parts of the legislature, whether they're Republicans or Democrats. When they look toward Washington right now, I don't think they're happy. One of the questions we need to be raising is, what kinds of things would make us happy? What if there was, what if the common language was fairness? So I think that, also I think there are big gatherings of people who are movement folks, social justice people, who are trying to think through what to do, where we're going to go. There's conferences now on authoritarianism. There are conferences on how can we mobilize people. So I think everybody right now is in the thinking stage. How can we talk to people that we haven't been talking to? How can we gather our people and think together? How can we do this without having conflict over smaller things? How can we figure out some way that we can all work just facing in the same direction. Not that we have to be doing the same work in the same way, but what is that direction? Can we not all organize around that?
0: I interviewed a woman named Britt Hartley. She does work around deconstructing religion and grew up in the Mormon church. And she basically, if I could boil it down, she says part of the challenge that we have is that religion is very sticky. They have a very compelling argument for why you should show up. Your eternal salvation is a big motivator. And once you deconstruct that, even if you use the tools of spirituality or the culture of it, it doesn't create the same tie that binds. And so that right-wing evangelicals have a built-in advantage and infrastructure that is built on the fear that a patriarchal religious structure will punish you eternally. And that we have a looser network that is, it's hard to cohere around what you don't support. And so what I wonder, as you describe this and as you talk about these reflections on liberation, what is that infrastructure? Is it progressive churches? Is it domestic violence centers? Is it unions? What is the mechanism by which we get in greater proximity and greater local organizing with each other?
1: That's a hard question. I'll start with a basic. I don't think we have places to meet, physical places. Most towns, cities, they've disappeared. Like, where would you go to meet that's not outside that you could do for free?
0: I would probably go to one of the progressive churches and ask them to give us some space.
1: And how many are those churches?
0: I don't know. Hopefully more every day, but a few, a handful. But we're an organization that stays really local. So we've got these relationships that we can depend on.
1: Or everything. But you can go to those because you know those people and they have it there. The other place that people can meet in my state, where I live now in Arkansas, is in libraries. It's a place you can go. You can get a meeting room. When I think of 30 years ago, 40 years ago, you could go to a bank and get a meeting room. They had rooms that public could just have and have for free. You could go to the churches. There were all kinds of places that were available to you that have been privatized. So one of the things I think we have to work through is the creation of something that's not privatized. So we actually had to find or build physical places. So one of my ideas recently is that I know a lot of churches in the South, and I can't speak for the rest of the country, that have very small congregations, and there are many of them that are closed. I don't know if you've witnessed that in Florida or not.
0: Oh, yeah, we're seeing churches consolidate. Their membership is older and shuffling off this mortal coil, and there's not a younger influx to replace them, so we're seeing some shrink. Although the bolder ones on social justice are expanding, worth noting.
1: One of my ideas is that as movement people, that we buy churches, we buy the building. But that becomes a center for maybe our justice sermons. We wouldn't use the word sermon, but the places where we would have talks, we'd have people talk. We'd meet for social, but we'd also meet for our political work. And if we couldn't buy them, say it's one of those aging, disappearing congregations, maybe we could offer to pay the utilities for them to have access to them during the week when they're not meeting. Just to have physical rooms that we could meet in would make, I think, an enormous difference in our work. What if you had one of the bigger churches that you could actually hold a conference in? But you could buy a smaller church and have seating for 50 people. So usually, almost every church I know has Sunday school rooms. So here you have a meeting hall and you have Sunday school rooms and you turn it into something as positive as religion, which is social justice. This is not something where it's so huge and, you know, so sort of out of the realm of reality. This is something that's doable. But we have to have those spaces. We have to figure them out.
0: You're listening to Wide Awake America. I'm your host, Nadine Smith, And our guest today has been Suzanne Farr, a pioneering feminist, anti-racist, and LGBTQ activist. Her groundbreaking book, which was a huge part of my early activism, Homophobia, Weapon of Sexism, is now about to be joined by the second edition of a book, In the Time of the Right, Reflections on Liberation, an update from a book that you wrote in 1996 that you have updated for the times that we find ourselves in now. How can people stay in touch with you and in touch with your work?
1: Well, they can contact me at suzannefarr.org, .com. That would be the easiest way to connect me.
0: Fantastic. Suzanne, it is wonderful to see you. Thank you so much for joining and for sharing your insights. And I'm looking forward to reading it and carrying it around until it's as dog-eared as your previous book has been for me.
1: Great. I want us to talk again, whether it's on air or not on air.
0: Absolutely. Absolutely. And perhaps more importantly, we can get together in person and have a cup of coffee.
1: So do you.
0: All right. Take care. This is WMNF Tampa. A book that you wrote in 1996 that you have updated for the times that we find ourselves in now. How can people stay in touch with you and in touch with your work?
1: Well, they can contact me at suzannefarr.org, .com. That would be the easiest way to connect me.
0: Fantastic. Suzanne, it is wonderful to see you. Thank you so much for joining and for sharing your insights. You're listening to Wide Awake America. I'm your host, Nadine Smith. And our guest today has been Suzanne Farr, a pioneering feminist, anti-racist, and LGBTQ activist. Her groundbreaking book, which was a huge part of my early activism, Homophobia, Weapon of Sexism, is now about to be joined by the second edition of a book, In the Time of the Right, Reflections on Liberation, an update from a book that you wrote in 1996 that you have updated for the times that we find ourselves in now. How can people stay in touch with you and in touch with your work?
1: Well, they can contact me at suzannefarr.org, .com. That would be the easiest way to connect me.
0: I interviewed a woman named Britt Hartley. She does work around deconstructing religion and grew up in the Mormon church. And she basically, if I could boil it down, she says part of the challenge that we have is that religion is very sticky. They have a very compelling argument for why you should show up. Your eternal salvation is a big motivator. And once you deconstruct that, even if you use the tools of spirituality or the culture of it, it doesn't create the same tie that binds. And so that right-wing evangelicals have a built-in advantage and infrastructure that is built on the fear that a patriarchal religious structure will punish you eternally. And that we have a looser network that is, it's hard to cohere around what you don't support. And so what I wonder, as you describe this and as you talk about these reflections on liberation, what is that infrastructure? Is it progressive churches? Is it domestic violence centers? Is it unions? What is the mechanism by which we get in greater proximity and greater local organizing with each other?
1: That's a hard question. I'll start with a basic. I don't think we have places to meet, physical places. Most towns, cities, they've disappeared. Like, where would you go to meet that's not outside that you could do for free?
0: I would probably go to one of the progressive churches and ask them to give us some space.
1: And how many are those churches?
0: I don't know. Hopefully more every day, but a few, a handful. But we're an organization that stays really local, so we've got these relationships that we can depend on.
1: Or everything, but you can go to those because you know those people and they have it there. The other place that people can meet in my state, where I live now in Arkansas, is in the libraries. It's a place you can go. You can get a meeting room. When I think of 30 years ago, 40 years ago, you could go to a bank and get a meeting room. They had rooms that public could just have and have for free. You could go to the churches. There were all kinds of places that were available to you that have been privatized. So one of the things I think we have to work through is the creation of something that's not privatized. So we actually had to find or build physical places. So one of my ideas recently is that I know a lot of churches in the South, and I can't speak for the rest of the country, that have very small congregations, and there are many of them that are closed. I don't know if you've witnessed that in Florida or not.
0: Oh, yeah. We're seeing churches consolidate. Their membership is older and shuffling off this mortal coil, and there's not a younger influx to replace them. So we're seeing some shrink, although the bolder ones on social justice are expanding, worth noting.
1: One of my ideas is that as movement people, that we buy churches, we buy the building. But that becomes a center for maybe our justice sermons. We wouldn't use the word sermon, but the places where we would have talks, we'd have people talk. We'd meet for social, but we'd also meet for our political work. And if we couldn't buy them, say it's one of those aging, disappearing congregations, maybe we could offer to pay the utilities for them to have access to them during the week when they're not meeting. Just to have physical rooms that we could meet in would make, I think, an enormous difference in our work. What if you had one of the bigger churches that you could actually hold a conference in? But you could buy a smaller church and have seating for 50 people. So usually, almost every church I know has Sunday school rooms. So here you have a meeting hall and you have Sunday school rooms and you turn it into something as positive as religion, which is social justice. This is not something where it's so huge and, you know, so sort of out of the realm of reality. This is something that's doable. But we have to have those spaces. We have to figure them out.
0: You're listening to Wide Awake America. I'm your host, Nadine Smith, and our guest today has been Suzanne Farr, a pioneering feminist, anti-racist, and LGBTQ activist. Her groundbreaking book, which was a huge part of my early activism, Homophobia, Weapon of Sexism, is now about to be joined by the second edition of a book, In the Time of the Right, Reflections on Liberation, an update from a book that you wrote in 1996, that you have updated for the times that we find ourselves in now. How can people stay in touch with you and in touch with your work?
1: Well, they can contact me at suzannefarr.com. That would be the easiest way to connect me.
0: Fantastic. Suzanne, it is wonderful to see you. Thank you so much for joining and for sharing your insights. And I'm looking forward to reading it and carrying it around until it's as dog-eared as your previous book has been for me.
1: Great. I want us to talk again, whether it's on air or not on air.
0: Unions. What is the mechanism by which we get in greater proximity and greater local organizing with each other?
1: That's a hard question. I'll start with a basic. I don't think we have places to meet, physical places. Most towns, cities, they've disappeared. Like, where would you go to meet that's not outside that you could do for free?
0: I would probably go to one of the progressive churches and ask them to give us some space.
1: And how many are those churches?
0: I don't know. Hopefully more every day, but a few, a handful. But we're an organization that stays really local, so we've got these relationships that we can depend on.
1: Or everything, but you can go to those because you know those people and they have it there. The other place that people can meet in my state, where I live now in Arkansas, is in libraries. It's a place you can go. You can get a meeting room. When I think of 30 years ago, 40 years ago, you could go to a bank and get a meeting room. They had rooms that public could just have and have for free. You could go to the churches. There were all kinds of places that were available to you that have been privatized. So one of the things I think we have to work through is the creation of something that's not privatized. So we actually had to find or build physical places. So one of my ideas recently is that I know a lot of churches in the South, and I can't speak for the rest of the country, that have very small congregations, and there are many of them that are closed. I don't know if you've witnessed that in Florida or not.
0: Oh, yeah. We're seeing churches consolidate. Their membership is older and shuffling off this mortal coil, and there's not a younger influx to replace them. So we're seeing some shrink, although the bolder ones on social justice are expanding, worth noting.
1: So one of my ideas is that as movement people, that we buy churches, we buy the building. But that becomes a center for maybe our justice sermons. We wouldn't use the word sermon, but the places where we would have talks, we'd have people talk. We'd meet for social, but we'd also meet for our political work. And if we couldn't buy them, say it's one of those aging, disappearing congregations, maybe we could offer to pay the utilities for them to have access to them during the week when they're not meeting. Just to have physical rooms that we could meet in would make, I think, an enormous difference in our work. What if you had one of the bigger churches that you could actually hold a conference in? But you could buy a smaller church and have seating for 50 people. So usually, almost every church I know has Sunday school rooms. So here you have a meeting hall and you have Sunday school rooms. And you turn it into something as positive as religion, which is social justice. This is not something where it's so huge and, you know, so sort of out of the realm of reality. This is something that's doable. But we have to have those spaces. We have to figure them out.
0: You're listening to Wide Awake America. I'm your host, Nadine Smith. And our guest today has been Suzanne Farr, a pioneering feminist, anti-racist and LGBTQ activist. Her groundbreaking book, which was a huge part of my early activism, Homophobia, Weapon of Sexism, is now about to be joined by the second edition of a book, In the Time of the Right, Reflections on Liberation, an update from a book that you wrote in 1996 that you have updated for the times that we find ourselves in now. How can people stay in touch with you and in touch with your work?
1: They can contact me at suzannefarr.com. That would be the easiest way to connect me.
0: Fantastic. Suzanne, it is wonderful to see you. Thank you so much for joining and for sharing your insights. And I'm looking forward to reading it and carrying it around until it's as dog-eared as your previous book has been for me.
1: Great. I want us to talk again, whether it's on air or not on air.
0: Absolutely. Absolutely.
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3: Coming next, it's Outlook with me, Joe Fidgen. It was the love of his grandmother that set Samuel Fosso on the path to fame and fortune.
4: My grandmother, je prenais comme ma mère.
5: I treated my grandmother like my mom because I didn't really know my mother. We were very close, so connected, inseparable.
3: She saw him safely through the Biafran War, sent him to what she hoped would be a better life in the Central African Republic. They missed each other so much that he found a way to take photographs of himself to send to her.
4: La première chose que j'ai commencé à faire...
5: The first thing I started doing was taking these photos and writing a message on the back as well, telling her I'm alive, I'm doing fine, and she shouldn't worry, and that one day we'll see each other again.
3: Those shots ended up launching him as one of the most celebrated photographers of his generation, Samuel Fosso, after the BBC World Service News.
6: BBC News with Roisin Hasty. Lawyers for the American woman who survived two attempts to execute her, Krista Pike, say she's regained consciousness. Officials in Tennessee twice attempted to administer a lethal injection to her last week. She was given a death penalty sentence for torturing and killing a classmate three decades ago. Our chief North America correspondent, Gary O'Donoghue, says questions remain about Pike's current situation.
7: They say she's still receiving critical care in hospital, and despite, they say, the injuries that she received to her arm through this botched execution attempt, they say she is handcuffed and shackled to the bed. There were some concerns that this may have, you know, caused permanent damage to her, potentially even brain damage. We don't know anything like that at this point, but they do say that they think that her recovery will take a long time. The governor, Bill Lee, in Tennessee, has paused all executions for the rest of the year so far, and he has ordered some sort of independent inquiry into what happened to Krista Pike.
6: The French President Emmanuel Macron has been holding an emergency meeting after another day of nationwide protests about conditions in schools. The Interior Ministry said more than a quarter of a million people had taken part in demonstrations. Here's our Paris correspondent, Hugh Schofield.
8: It was a successful show of strength for the lycée students, and now the government is urging them to return to the classroom. It's promised that time will be set aside in schools before the end of the week to discuss the problems of staffing, timetables and dilapidated buildings that are the main grievances. But whether the organisers of the protests will consider that a sufficient gesture in their direction seems doubtful. What they want is a clear commitment from government that more money will be made available for education, and until that happens, the student unions are calling for the protests to continue. The number of lycées closed today should provide some indication of how far that call is being heeded.
6: The head of the World Health Organization has called for transparency from Russia about the death of a laboratory worker in Siberia from suspected pneumonic plague. Tedros Adhanom Ghebreyesus said Moscow had denied that a case of plague had been registered. He said honesty was critical for assessing the potential public health risk. Russia said the woman died of pneumonia. One of football's greatest ever players, Lionel Messi, has made his final international appearance. He scored a penalty in front of a packed stadium in Buenos Aires, leading Argentina to a 3-0 win against Benin. Messi had tears in his eyes before the game got underway. Fernando Rodriguez travelled from Mexico to watch the game.
9: Messi has left a legacy of determination and unity, especially for the people of Argentina. He leaves behind a sense of community and shows that great things are always possible.
6: World news from the BBC. Loud explosions are being heard in the Ukrainian capital, Kyiv. There are reports of ballistic missile strikes. Earlier, President Zelensky said Kyiv had intelligence that Russia was planning a major attack on Ukraine. Details are still coming in. The carmaker JLR has unveiled a new electric Jaguar model in New York as part of a major relaunch of the brand. 2 years ago, critics on the political right ridiculed a Jaguar advert making the firm switch to all electric vehicles, describing it as woke. The new car, called the Type 1, is the first to be produced since the row began. It will go on sale early next year, with prices starting at more than $170,000. The Oscar-winning actress and one of the last survivors of the golden age of Hollywood, Eva Marie Saint, has died. She was 102. Vincent Dowd looks back at her career.
10: Eva Marie Saint.

0: This is 88.5 WMNF Community Radio in Tampa, Florida. I am Laura Lawson. You are listening to Making Connections. Joe is running the board with us today. Good morning, Joe. It's good to see you.
1: Hey, good morning.
0: Thanks for being here.
1: Happy to be here.
0: Today, we're going to talk about hunger and food insecurity. Hunger and food insecurity affect approximately 1 in 7 people and 1 in 5 children in the Tampa Bay region. Food insecurity is rising overall because of rising prices for basic necessities like rent, food, and gasoline. This affects the elderly on fixed income and the unemployed. But in many cases, we are talking about people who are employed but simply cannot make ends meet. Wages have not kept up. There have been significant cuts to the SNAP program. It's known as food stamps as well. Many working people do not qualify for SNAP. Local organizations are working very hard to close this gap and feed residents. Christina Garcia joins us today. Christina is the executive director of Dunedin Cares Food Pantry, a role she has held for more than 3 years and during a period of tremendous growth of the organization. Good morning, Christina. Thank you for being here on Making Connections.
2: Good morning, Laura. Thank you so much for having me.
0: Tell us about Dunedin Cares.
2: So Dunedin Cares is a community food pantry. We are a community organization that was built around a simple belief that no one in our community should have to wonder where their next meal is coming from. Our mission is to eliminate food insecurity by providing food to those in need within our local organization and our local community. But just as important as the food we provide is how we provide it. We believe that people deserve to have dignity, they deserve respect, and they deserve choices. They deserve to know that their community cares about them. That philosophy has guided Dunedin Cares from the very beginning in 2015 through the organization that we have become today. And when you look at how much Dunedin Cares has grown over those years, it really tells two stories. One is an incredible story about the generosity of our community. Unfortunately, the other one is the continuing story of how many of our neighbors are struggling with food insecurity.
0: Oh, that is a very compelling statement, Christina. Thank you. How did Dunedin Cares get started?
2: So Dunedin Cares began because of people in our community that recognized that there was a need that wasn't being fully met. For several years, community leaders have been looking at issues of hunger in Dunedin. They were seeing families struggling because of job loss, illness, medical bills, and financial setbacks. Families were making impossible decisions about how to stretch limited household income after paying rent, electric bills, insurance, transportation, and medical expenses, sometimes after there simply wasn't enough left for food. Our founder, Ed Hughes, and other community leaders decided something needed to be done. Dunedin Cares was formed, and Faith Lutheran Church gave the organization something incredible and very valuable, a place to begin. We started in a room in the back of Faith Lutheran Church. It was approximately 600 square feet. It wasn't anything elaborate. There wasn't much, but there was food. There were volunteers. There was compassion. There was a community determined to help neighbors. Dunedin Cares officially opened its doors in November of 2015. Think about that statistic. During November and December of 2015, for the first 2 months, we distributed approximately 3,320 pounds of food to 115 families. At that time, that probably seemed like a tremendous amount. Then came 2016. Our first full year, Dunedin Cares distributed approximately 50,000 pounds of food to 1,705 families. The need was already growing rapidly, and Dunedin Cares continues to grow with it. Eventually, we grew out of that original room. A donated modular building was moved onto the property behind the church and renovated. That became the home that allowed Dunedin Cares to expand its operation and eventually develop into the client choice pantry we operate today.
0: But let's talk about that just a little bit. What is a client choice pantry?
2: So a choice pantry is a pantry where our clients can come in and shop for the items. We're literally set up like a small grocery store. We have aisles, and they push a cart, and then our volunteers get the items for them off the shelf. And we offer everything from dairy items to produce to meat. We have bread, we have desserts, we have all of the dried items. It's basically everything that you would see in literally in a small grocery store.
0: It's a grocery store experience that you're having. So one can contrast that with sometimes what you'll see is a bag full of items at in a food pantry or food bank type situation. Can you explain how these different models, you know, sometimes, in other words, sometimes people will receive a pre-bagged bag of food. So it's distinguishable from that. And then it's also different from a food bank. Can you explain that?
2: So the difference between a food pantry and a food bank is what supplies us with our food. So they would supply the agencies, which is what we are considered with food. We actually give the food to the consumer. So that's the difference. Food banks supply us. We supply the consumer. So that's why we're considered a pantry.
0: Oh, that makes sense.
2: A lot of people think that it's considered a pantry if you only have dry goods, but that's not actually the case. So,
0: okay.
2: So we are considered a pantry because the people come, pick up the food, take it home, and consume it. Yes, there are a lot of pantries where you drive through and you get items to go. There are some pantries where they do a mix, where you get some items are pre-packed and some items you get to choose. And we have an option as well where people can do what's rapid shop. So if they want to stay in their car, they can get a list of everything that's inside. They can check the items off.
0: Oh.
2: If they're not feeling well, they're unable to get out of their vehicle or any of the, you know, any of those, they're more than welcome to stay in their car. We will get the items for them and bring them out to their car.
0: Oh, that's really important. That seems like that would be important for disabled and elderly people.
2: Absolutely.
0: Oh, that's really... So what places and communities does Dunedin Cares support with these services?
2: So you need to reside in Dunedin, Palm Harbor, or Clearwater in order to come to us. If you do not, then we do give you a bag. It's a few items in the bag, enough to get you through for an evening or so. And there's a QR code that's on the outside of the bag. You can scan that or go to the website that's on it and put your zip code in, and it gives you all of the food pantries that are in, really, that are in the county, in Pinellas County.
0: So people in other locations in Pinellas, there would be other food pantries that they could go to if they are not in the communities Dunedin, Clearwater, and you said Palm Harbor, right?
2: Correct.
0: Oh, that makes sense. And I think you mentioned this, but can you go into a little more detail about how many people you serve?
2: Yes. So I did a little bit of the statistics for what we did in our earlier years, right? The numbers were what seemed to be astounding at the, 115 families in 2015. So in 2025, we served 14,885 families and gave over 621,000 pounds of food away. So every single year that we have been in business, and now we're in our 11th year, we have had a tremendous increase every single year. So each month, we currently serve approximately between 750 to 800 families.
0: Wow, that is a real testament to what this organization has been able to do and to your leadership as well. It also indicates perhaps that we're experiencing more hunger and food insecurity than in the past. Is that what you understand to be the case?
2: There's no question about that. I would say that, I think the numbers are extraordinary, and I will tell you that, it can be a senior citizen who's living on Social Security, who is now faced with raising their grandchildren. And because of that, they're unable to afford to buy groceries. You know, they didn't realize that they were going to be on a fixed income raising three of their grandkids.
0: Oh, yes.
2: You know, we have a lot of veterans who come through our door where, you know, they are also on, you know, a fixed income. And, you know, it's pretty sad to see someone who, you know, fought for this country and they can't buy a bag of apples.
0: Yes.
2: So, you know, there's a lot of stories that we have that it's really remarkable when you think of the way that food insecurity affects people in this country. For me personally, I will tell you, I started volunteering for Dunedin Cares in 2017. And it was eye-opening for me. I had no idea how many people in our community are actually affected by this. So that was one of the things that for me personally was completely eye-opening. I had been a mom in Pinellas County for years, a PTA mom, you know, around our county. I thought I knew, you know, the people in our community. I thought I really had a finger on the pulse of what was happening. You know, I was a baseball mom and a dance mom, and I thought, oh, I know what, you know, I know that my neighbors and the people around me, and there are people that I know that come in to get food that, you know, and they're humbled and they're somewhat embarrassed and they're, and you know, and they don't need to be. We're there to help them.
0: Right.
2: That's the whole point. But it is a very humbling experience to have to ask for any type of help for any of us. But it's amazing to me. I would say less than 3% of the people who come to us are actually unemployed. Now we have our fair share of people who are retired.
0: I mean, okay,
2: we're
0: right
2: in Pinellas County. So,
0: right,
2: you know, let's be fair. But, you know, but we do not have a lot of people that are unemployed. We do not have a high number of people who are homeless. We have a lot of people that come to us that are paycheck to paycheck.
0: Right.
2: You know, they are one, you know, one car breaking down away from not being able to buy eggs, milk, butter, cereal, and pancake mix for their children.
0: It's just such a spiral. Your car breaks down and then you miss work and then you lose your job or your hours and then you can't pay that. And I get the sense that more and more people are living paycheck to paycheck. Is that your experience?
2: Absolutely, 100%. And I can say, you know, personally, I mean, I went through a divorce a couple years ago and it's very difficult to make, you know, to make ends meet. It's a struggle. And you know, there are a lot of single parents who come to us, and it really is something when you watch it happen. We have teachers who come to us that don't take 12 months of paychecks.
0: Right.
2: And you just don't think about what other people go through until you're sitting there inside that pantry and you see the people that come to you. And everybody always says, oh, it's someone else, until it's you.
0: Right. And then there's the children who, you know, I saw this statistic about the region, and I read it in my intro, 1 in 7 people and 1 in 5 children.
2: Yeah.
0: And I think you mentioned that it's even more dire than that in Pinellas.
2: It's 1 in 4 children, yeah.
0: And so, you know, many of us struggle to get our children to eat something that we want them to eat, but to not have anything to feed them, that just must be so heartbreaking of a situation to be in.
2: Yeah, one of the things too that a lot of people, you know, for donations and things like because we are set up like a grocery store, one of the things that we go through probably the quickest, or several of the things, is flour and sugar and oil and condiments like ketchup and mayonnaise and mustard, right? Because, you know, the parents that come to us, that they want to be able to give their kids ketchup with chicken nuggets,
0: yes,
2: too, right?
0: Yes.
2: Because every mom wants their kid to eat. Just eat your dinner.
0: Please,
2: you know,
0: eat
2: please
0: something, right?
2: So that's that was another thing that for me was a little bit eye-opening, because I was like, oh, wow, yeah, you know, because these moms that come in, like, they need to feed their kids after work at night, too. You know what I mean? Like, it's everybody's just trying to get by. We're really all actually quite the same.
0: That is so true. Oh, this is WMNF 88.5. I'm Laura Lawson. You're listening to Making Connections. I'm joined today by Christina Garcia from Dunedin Cares. She's the executive director of a food pantry in Dunedin. Do you provide other services at Dunedin Cares in addition to providing food?
2: So one of the things, our mission is food. So what we do is what we do well, which is food. We do have a resource area that's available for our guests, and we will assist them if they need other things. We try to steer them in the direction that they need to go in as far as helping them with places in the county and stuff. We'll give them the resources that we can best give them. We do have outreach services that we provide. So we assist twice a month with a pop-up pantry for those that are transportation insecure, which we do like in the Greenwood area. Area, which is in Clearwater. So the people who can't make it up to Dunedin, we help them. We do assist with human trafficking victims. We help Catholic Charities. We pack up bags to go, and she creates a grocery store there at the Catholic Charities home. We do pack up bags for Neighborly for shut-ins that can't leave. So Meals on Wheels picks those up, and that helps the Dunedin and Palm Harbor houses. And then we also have Neighborly come in and shop with us twice a month for our seniors. So we do provide, when you say other services, we do provide outreach services in different ways. We help the high school that's across the street from us. They have a Falcon's Nest closet. And then we do help veterans. We help the VFW Blessing Box, which is something that's in our local neighborhood. So we try to do as much outreach. We do about 30,000 pounds of outreach a year. So I would say we provide other services in that way. We try to help students. We try to help seniors as much as we can. Do we do try to in helping the people that you know we feel are in our local community and you know we can support.
0: Well, and it sounds too like you just collaborate with a lot of other local organizations that are working on different facets of the issue, right?
2: Absolutely.
0: That's great.
2: Yeah, absolutely. And there are a lot of ways that you know people can get involved with Dunedin Cares too. So it becomes kind of a reciprocal partnership. Like people might, go to a church that's nearby and then that church starts to give to us. And then all of a sudden that person starts to volunteer. That's kind of how we get a lot of people that volunteer for us too.
0: You rely a great deal on volunteer power. Isn't that right?
2: 100%. So in 2025, it was over 15,000 hours of our staff time was volunteer.
0: That's amazing.
2: We have over 250 volunteers. So it's a huge portion of what we do. We wouldn't be able to do what we do without it.
0: Oh, wow. Well, join the conversation. I'm talking today. This is Laura Lawson, and I'm talking today with Christina Garcia from Dunedin Cares. That's a self-service food pantry in Dunedin. Have maybe you've experienced hunger in the past. Maybe someone close to you has. Maybe you have benefited from a food pantry or a food bank. Maybe you have questions about how all of this works or what you can do. Feel free to send a text to me at 813-433-0885. You can also send me an email at dj@wmnf.org, or you can call the studio at 813-239-9663. So join the conversation today. What have you learned in volunteering and working in this field of hunger and food insecurity that you didn't expect to learn? You may have already mentioned some of this, but...
2: I think the biggest thing I've learned is that, community really does come together and help people when they need to, I think, for the most part. For me, it's been... It's been kind of a growth process. It's seeing this happen over the last several years. And again, I've been around for a while, but when we first started, it was a very small situation, and now it's turned into a much larger situation. And not that we, you know, we want to be the biggest food pantry, but we want to be a food pantry where we know the community can help support the food pantry. We really don't have an alternative. We're not government funded. We're not, you know, we're not state funded. We are community grassroots driven. So we do rely on our community. And so that's why, you know, when I talk about ways that people can get involved, I don't just start with, hey, I need you to sit down and write me a check. There's a lot of different ways that people can get involved. You can, you know, you can really share your time with us. You can have a food drive for us. I can, you know, share with you ways that you can do that. If you have a company and you want to be a food drop-off location, you can do that, and we would put you on our website. There's a lot of ways that people can share and get involved. And, of course, going to DunedinCares.org and donating is always an option. But, you know, there are many ways that people can share with, you know, us and be involved.
0: That is excellent. So how does Dunedin Cares raise funds and get food to feed people?
2: There's many ways that we do it, but we have individuals that help us. Individuals are the largest supporters of organizations, period. That's the case really with any agency. Corporations assist. And, you know, we do have some grants that we do. So I am the grant writer, so we work on that, you know, process as well. And then we have, we do have a fundraiser that we have each year. So on February the 13th, we will have our fundraiser at the community, Dunedin Community Center. And that's really where leaders can show their support, volunteers, come together, businesses come together, and we work on the mission together. And then, of course, at DunedinCares.org, tickets are available, sponsorships are available, but that is where you kind of have the opportunity to really shine and get involved as far as being able to support the organization. It's a wonderful event. It's a lot of fun, and everyone loves it. This will be our fourth annual, so it's usually sold out every year. And we had to move it to the Dunedin Community Center because we outgrew the Dunedin City Hall. So So I'm excited about that event. And that's really the only major fundraiser that we do. We do have a holiday food drive where we bring in food, and we have a PBJ and More Challenge in the spring where we get, you know, food in. But that's really what helps sustain our food budget throughout the year.
0: Oh, that's excellent. For people who want to donate to a food pantry, what are good choices for foods and products to donate?
2: Well, I mentioned a couple earlier, and I would say in addition to the flour and the sugar and the oil, and we do need regular sizes because we are a grocery store. So cereal, of course, canned chicken and tuna, canned fruit, peanut butter and jelly are always welcome. Oatmeal, soups, pancake mix, things like that are always great. You can go to our website. There is a list of our always needed items as well.
0: Okay. Well, it looks like we have a call. From Chris from Clearwater. Good morning, Chris. Are you there?
3: Good morning. Yes, I am. I just I'm concerned that with my experience with the local food bank here, RCS Food Bank, it's a big operation. They have a lot of trucks coming in and from different stores donating their food, and of course they give out a lot of food to the local. You know, other outlets also, they have extra to give out. But so I've seen a lot of what they give out and what they throw away is a lot of pastries, for instance, a lot of baked goods, refined flour. And it's such a shame to see that the needy are eating anti-nutrient pseudo food that's grown in toxins like pesticides, herbicides, fungicides, and phosphate mine fertilizer that's then refined where they remove the nutrient, you know, nutrients and fiber, and you know, without the fiber that blocks the intestinal villi and your that digest the food, and often these flowers have goitrogenic bromine, which goitrogenic means prevents iodine absorption, the bromine in the flower, then it's enriched with lesser amounts of toxic and coal tar derived insoluble so-called nutrients. And the anti-nutrient white sugar causes the body to spend B vitamins and minerals to metabolize. So I learned that from my uncle that one can die instantly from eating sugar when they're deficient in vitamin B1 when he was in the Peace Corps in Saudi Arabia, because that someone ignored the warning to not give candy to the natives, and someone did, and they dropped dead, one of the natives, because they lacked the vitamin B1 or thiamine and all their B vitamins. So, all these issues, the gluten in the flour, is associated with schizophrenia and blocking intestinal villi, like I said, that blocks nutrition absorption. So I'm concerned with a lot of the food that's out there to make us unwell is deliberately put out there to make us unwell, especially when the makers overproduce the flour, these baked goods, especially the pastries that they consistently throw out so often. So
0: okay. Well, Chris, thank you for calling. And I hear your concern about healthy food. Thank you for calling WMNF with your input, Chris. Thank you.
3: You bet. Take care.
0: You too. So what do you say about what Chris has to say about these nutritional concerns that he raises?
2: No, they're very valid. And in many cases, I agree. So it's one of the reasons that we are of Choice Pantry. So it's people, it not only allows people to come in and choose what they want because of the fact that they may have cultural, differences and needs, but it's also because they may have dietary needs. If someone's diabetic, they want to come in and get a sugar-free jelly, right? They don't want a regular jelly. If they just get a bag of food to go, and they can't eat gluten, they need a gluten-free pasta. And he's not wrong with the food that's thrown out. We're one of the most wasteful countries on the planet. We all know that. I will tell you that we compost. So we tried our very best not to waste. Even the snack food goes to

0: pounds of food a week. And we pick up from Publix and from Walmart, and that's all through Feeding Tampa Bay. And we do that pretty much daily. And so that helps us get the meat and the bread and the desserts and the produce. Now, our produce is unlimited, and we do that because we want to encourage the healthy eating.
1: Right.
0: We also always make sure, and we purchase it, that we have milk and bread, and I mean milk and eggs and butter, and that's purchased through contracted, you know, rates that we get, specific specialty rates, so that we can have those good expiration dates and have that milk and eggs and butter available so people can actually go home and have the building blocks of making meals for their family. The idea is that when they leave, they'll have 65 to 70 pounds of food to make meals for their family, that they're not just leaving with a can of ravioli, a thing of Pop-Tarts, you know, and a thing of soup. So, you know, to Chris's point, I do understand where he's coming from. And, you know, we obviously can't make them not get the thing of donuts, you know,
1: right,
0: or the thing of cake. But we hope that if they're leaving, you know, with a few things of salad, that they're, you know, at least, you know, filling up on that first, and then, you know, and then maybe just having one donut instead of the whole, you know, six.
1: Well, it's kind of like, I mean, you're working with all these children, and a lot of times, I mean,
0: yeah,
1: you know, with children, you just really want them to eat something. And I think a lot of moms have experienced,
0: yeah,
1: that we can't always decide for other people what they're going to be willing to eat.
0: That's true.
1: And then the other thing that it hit me when he was talking, that having this choice allows people to work around their food allergies, which have become such a big deal. I mean, the food allergies are so different now in kids than they were when I was a kid.
0: Oh, when I was a kid, you ate what they put on your plate. Like, there was no option. You know what I mean? Like, you ate what you were given. I mean, you know, my parents didn't, you know. You ate before you know, whatever was given to you, and that was the way it was. But everything is so different now when it comes to food allergies. And I will say, we do not receive a ton of gluten-free donations. We do receive some, because of course those products are also more expensive, right?
1: Right.
0: So that's going to be the last thing that's going to be leaving a grocery store to be aged out to us.
1: Right.
0: But again, a lot of those clients that come through, what they will do is they will choose a lot more vegetables or a lot more meat, because those things they can eat, right? So we just hope that they steer towards the items that we have that are available for them that they can consume. You know, there is no utopia, but it's better that they can at least come in and select the items that they need. And I will say that for other food pantries too, I know in some cases where they do get the boxes, they are able to check the boxes, and if it's something that they really can't use, some of the food pantries do let them make exchanges before they leave with their box. So don't want to make any other system sound like it's not
1: working,
0: you know, like it's not perfect, because, you know, there, you know, sometimes you have to figure out a way to work around. What I do like about our system, though, is that if you choose to come in and you want to shop around a store, you have that option of feeling like, you know, I am a client. Like, you know, you and I, Laura, right, we get to go to Publix if we want to, or Aldi's, or, you know, wherever, and shop for our groceries.
1: Yes.
0: It does offer you more dignity.
1: Yes.
0: Right? And a little bit more of a feeling that, you know, even though I may not have, you know, a Visa or a MasterCard or you know, a debit card to put it on, at least I can go in and make the choices for myself. And
1: yes,
0: I think that's really what we're trying to be able to offer to people.
1: Yeah, that makes a lot of sense. Another thing that just occurred to me that must be a challenge with food, it's the same thing we all deal with in our refrigerator, is spoilage. You've got to avoid that, and you've got, you know, like the worst thing is like an avocado. There's like 2 days when an avocado is good, right?
0: Yes.
1: That's my experience.
0: Yeah.
1: So you must have all kinds of strategies how you deal with this. How does that work?
0: Well, we do. First of all, we do regular pickups. So that's the biggest part of it. Now, some of the larger orders, of course, that we get, like from St. Pete Free Clinic, we'll get larger orders from them, but we can make it last, you know, because of the way it's packaged. We have a big walk-in, so that helps a lot too. We got one with a grant, so that helps for storage. But it's all in the way that you store it, that you keep it contained. And again, because we're moving through food so quickly, there's not a lot of room for people, you know, for things to be left over. And of course, we do have the composting. So whatever gets to the, you know, the age where it's looking a little bit too loved, we, you know, it goes to the horses and the chickens and the cows and the pigs, and they're very happy.
1: Well, that sounds

0: like a great system, actually. That really does. Okay, we have another call from Pinellas County. Good morning, Pinellas County listener. How are you this morning?
1: I'm Miss Anonymous, okay?
0: Okay.
1: But I wanted to weigh in on the previous caller and what you all have been discussing about the nutrition of foods. Can we all put our heads together? And I don't have thoughts about this necessarily, but whether it can be a part of the food pantries, food banks, et cetera, or separate connected organizations that have focused on helping people, the people who come into the food pantry, to learn more about the nutrition of the food that they're choosing.
0: Yes.
1: I think we're still, I don't think there's enough of that going on.
0: Okay.
1: You know, for all of us, wherever we shop for groceries.
0: Okay,
1: You know, we notice the aisles that have the most stuff are that which is the least nutritious for us.
0: So you're just asking about information.
1: I really enjoyed the Chris who called in. He had a lot of good points to say, but can we also add in there as an adjunct educational opportunities, you know, classes or someone to help walk them through the grocery store and talk with them about this is not so good for your family, you know, just to help if they want it. In other words, I wholly support that. It's what people choose. But do they know what there is to choose from? Do they know about what it does for them or doesn't? So anyway, that's my
0: All right.
1: Support.
0: Thank you for calling in. Thank you for listening to WMNF. Bye-bye.
1: Oh.
0: Christina, what do you say to that about the nutritional education piece?
2: So we do have that available. Not only do they shop with shoppers that are educated and understand some differences in shopping, some of them are like nurse practitioners and RNs and some so forth, but they also, we have a partnership with BayCare, and we have certified diabetes educators that come out work with many of our clients and assist them in, you know, some different options. We also have recipes available, especially during the holiday times where people are making, you know, the more rich meals. They have options available that are healthier choice options. We do try to educate them as much, you know, shop around the outside of the grocery store, not in the aisles. So because, again, that's something that's very important. We even weigh our produce separately because that's, you know, for grants, we focus on healthier eating. And we do have a healthy eating initiative program that we put forth. So that's kind of something that we, you know, pride ourselves on and we do focus on. Our board of directors is big on that, and so am I. So, you know, that's something that we definitely focus on as far as, you know, wanting people to be educated. Again, you know, just like the caller mentioned, you know, we can't make them, you know,
0: right,
2: make any those types of choices any more than, you know, Publix could or, you know, anywhere else. But we certainly allow them those options and share those, you know, opportunities with them. When we have, you know, a certain type of vegetable, we'll even, you know, give them opportunities for different types of recipes and things like that.
0: Well, and a lot of people work a lot of hours. Some people may not have a full kitchen where they live. I mean, there's reasons, too, why people end up eating so much of this, I'll call it convenience food or junk food or whatever. And I think it's not, you know, I mean, I love fresh vegetables and I love to cook, but I have the time to do it. So I think sometimes that can be part of it as well. Is that something that you've noticed?
2: 100%. There, we have a lot of working parents and a lot of people who, yeah, they get home at, you know, 7 o'clock at night because they've worked, you know, three jobs and they're tired. A lot of it is too, is that, you know, of course, you know, there is a little bit of the cycle of poverty, right?
0: Yes.
2: We all, you know, understand that. I know you mentioned to me, you have a little bit of history with that. So, you know, people do get caught up in, it's just easier to, you know, eat the prepackaged, it's already made. And we all know that a lot of that stuff is just not good for you, no matter if they slap a label on there that says high in protein or, you know, that's not always true.
0: Right.
2: You've got to be your own, you know, dietitian. You've got to be your own doctor. You've got to be your own, you know, you really have to kind of look, you know, at the actual label and see if it's got, you know, 52 ingredients in there, you probably shouldn't be eating it.
0: That's one of the things when I see a big big long paragraph of words I can't even read, I know I'm in trouble, right?
2: Right. if there's words you can't pronounce, don't consume it.
0: I understand. What is your favorite part of your job?
2: Wow. Okay. You really went with the easy questions here, Laura. My favorite part of the job, I mean, I would have to say hands down, that's pretty easy, actually. That's helping people.
0: Yes.
2: 100%. I mean, when you see a family come through and they've received, you know, they get the food and then they, you know, they're going out the door and they're like, you know, thank you so much for your help, you know, or you get to hand a kid's meal bag to a kid and they're like, thank you for, you know, I get to have, you know, a snack now and something for myself, and they take pride in getting that kid's meal bag. I mean, it really is a fantastic feeling to be able to help people and give them a little bit of, you know, food is nourishment, you know, and it's food, it's soul filling, you know, it's not just, you know, it's a hand of out to somebody and you know, and telling them that you care. So, you know, for me, that's a big deal.
0: It just, in this wealthy country, it just seems like it shouldn't be this way. Hunger, I feel like it must have such a devastating impact on mental health. And the reason, and I'm not trying to be trite, but I mean, if I miss a meal, sometimes I feel terrible. Just, mm-hmm. I don't feel well. I don't feel like myself, right? And so mm-hmm. I just, whenever I think about hunger, I always think about just how hard that must be. So I'm sure that it's an uplifting experience to get the food and to get it in this environment where they're being cared for and looked after and not feeling put down.
2: No, they really are. I'll tell you, if you came through our doors, our volunteers, I mean, it's like they roll out a red carpet. They treat everybody the same. Everybody is equal, friendly, kind. And it really, I mean, I tell our guests when they come in that we're better than Publix, because you have your own shopper. It gets put in a valet cart. It gets carried to your car. I mean, Publix doesn't treat, you know, like, I don't have my own shopper at Publix, you know, so it's literally, you are really treated like you genuinely, and that's the way it should be, because we're all the same, you know,
0: right.
2: Everybody is the same. So, you know, everyone should be treated that way.
0: Yes.
2: No matter what they're going through.
0: Community was what you're talking about.
2: That's it.
0: That's what community is.
2: That's it.
0: Well, join the conversation today. This is Laura Lawson on Making Connections, WMNF 88.5. We're with Christina Garcia. She's from Dunedin Cares, a food pantry in Dunedin, serving residents over in that part of Pinellas County. You can send us a text at 813-433-0885. You can send me an email here at my desk at dj@wmnf.org, or you can call the studio at 813-239-9663. Maybe you have used a food bank before. Maybe you've experienced food insecurity. Maybe you've volunteered at one and you have experience as well. Just give us a call and join the conversation. Okay, so I don't think I asked this yet. What is the most challenging part of your job?
2: I would say that's probably, well, right now in this climate, it would be raising funds.
0: Okay.
2: It's been a difficult year, especially with grants and stuff, especially with, you know, politics the way they are right now. And I don't want to get into a whole politics conversation, but it definitely has been a challenge this year, raising funds. You know, you have to become a little bit more creative in the ways that you go about it and how you get people involved. And that's why I mentioned earlier, like, you know, we're very blessed that we have, you know, civic organizations that help us. We have churches that assist us. We have Dunedin is a very grassroots, tight-knit, come together kind of community. We have Rotaries, we have Kiwanis, you know, we have tons of, you know, church groups that assist us. So we are very fortunate. We have merchants that help us. I mean, we have a couple of local restaurants, Lucky Lobster and Madison Avenue Pizza. We don't even have to buy our own paper towels and toilet paper for our clients because we only purchase food. That's our mission. So that's the way we do it.
3: Oh.
2: They supply all of the toilet paper and paper towels for our clients.
3: I see.
2: Which to me is amazing.
3: Yes.
2: We have three, you know, people in our area, you know, Paws and Claws Animal Clinic and my Natural Pet and Dunedin Pet Supply. They take care of all the dog and cat food for all of our clients.
3: So I forgot to ask about mm-hmm. the dog and cat food. That's yeah. great. So you give, so talk about that a little bit.
2: Yeah. I mean, so several years ago when I was volunteering, I figured if people couldn't take care of their if they weren't feeding themselves, they weren't feeding their animals. So at the time, I was on a merchants association as the treasurer, and we had a few people that had joined, and they were part of our group. And I said, would you help us with dog and cat food at Dunedin Cares? And back then, I was a volunteer. I was on the board. And they said, yeah, absolutely. And so we just kept it. So if we get low on food, I just contact one of those people, and they drop it off, or we go pick it up, or whatever needs to be done. And that's how we keep a rotation of dog and cat food. Again, we really only purchase actual food for, you know, the clients. But it's important, we feel, to keep dog and cat food. And then we try to keep things, you know, like some type of toiletries and some type of feminine hygiene, but that all gets donated. It's whatever we have available that gets donated. Same Absolutely. Thing with diapers and, you know, incontinent products and things like that. So we're always looking for those items to be donated too.
3: Yes, that makes sense. I think that's beautiful that you've got the dog and cat part in there, because I can just imagine that when people are experiencing these income difficulties, they may feel like giving up one of their family members because they mm-hmm. can't feed the cat or dog, right? Yeah.
2: Pets can be very expensive.
3: Yeah.
2: Well, and so can feminine hygiene products. I mean, think about a mom who has to choose between a feminine hygiene product and buying, you know, a gallon of milk.
3: That's
2: a real struggle.
3: That's a good point. They are quite expensive.
2: They are.
3: Wow. Yeah. Wow.
2: Yep.
3: So tell us again, where can people go to learn more about Dunedin Cares?
2: So they can go to our website, which is DunedinCares.org. And then ways that they can get involved are, you know, donating food, of course, making a financial donation, which you can do online, or you can send us a check. All that information is available on our website. Volunteering, giving us your time. Organizing food drives, which you can do, you know, through your neighborhood, your office, your church, your school, your civic organization, your HOA. We have HOAs that do food drives for us.
3: Wow.
2: You can even choose a theme like cereal, pasta, peanut butter and jelly, breakfast foods, personal care products. And then become a community or corporate partner. You can do that as well. So if your business wants to donate, follow us on social media and share our posts. That doesn't cost anything. So and it does help spread the word. Because if anytime you share something, you're sharing it to a different audience that we don't already have. So that's super helpful for us. Anytime you can talk to anybody about food insecurity, it takes away the shame. So and anytime you can do that, that's also very helpful for us as an organization and the people who come to us. Because the more shame there is around it, the less it's talked about, the less communities get involved. And it becomes a trickle effect.
3: Wow. The shame is a really important theme in all of this.
2: Yes, it is.
3: So speak to that a little bit more. Tell us more about how you work with that issue, how you lift people up about in this field, in this area.
2: As far as being able to kind of make them feel like they're welcome, it would be the way we handle our volunteers and we train them. And we make sure that everybody understands that at each point, you know, we have people who handle traffic that are greeting them when they first stop at the stop sign when they're first coming in the parking lot, to the people who greet them out front when they're getting a number, to the people who are, you know, shopping with them. And each person is really taught to handle everybody like we're all the same, no matter what. And then the other part of it is that we try to remove any stigma from it. So we part of the reason when I say we're like a grocery store is that we really do try to act that way. You know, we try to, you know, use terms like, you know, grocery cart shopping, you know, shopping bags, things like we don't really, you know, act like, you know, you're getting things for free. You're just coming in a food pantry. We're doing you a favor, you know, things like, because I think if you develop that attitude, then, you know, it's going to make the recipient feel like, you know, they're less than.
3: Yes.
2: And that's not the idea behind what we do. I mean, yes, we realize they are leaving with everything for free. We jokingly will get these random items donated. We call them weird and wonderful, but they're just these items that are just weird, right? They're just like random. Like I mean, I can't even, like, right now I'm trying to think of, like, we'll get like a soccer ball, right?
3: Okay.
2: Or like a thing of bubbles, you know, for kids or something. Just things that people don't need, and they'll donate them to us. So we put a little basket out like on Saturdays or Monday nights or something, and we'll put on there free. Now, of course, everything at the pantry is free, right? But all of our guests will love these free items. And it's like a running joke with the volunteers, because they're like, everything here is free. But everybody loves to see the free. It's the minute people see the word free, I mean, I myself am triggered by it. I'm like, I love the word free, right? We all do.
3: Yes.
2: So that's one of the things that we do that, like, makes them, right? It makes everybody feel like they're, oh, let's go to the free table and see what we have, you know, what we can get. When meanwhile, they know that everything when they come inside is free, but it's the excitement of feeling like, you know, they have
3: this
2: specialty table.
3: Something.
2: Yeah. And they get to choose from something. So I do think that we do those little things that kind of, you know, I feel like it makes everybody feel like, you know, you're always welcome and our door is open and we have, you know, we have things for. Plus, I also think the fact that we have everything, like, people will be like, you have eggs and milk and butter, you have meat, and you have, I cannot tell you how many people come to the pantry and are shocked that you have dairy, like you've got cookies, you have cans of soup, well, yes, we do. Now, I will say we spend between $12,000 to $18,000 a month on food.
3: Well, that makes sense. You're feeding a lot of people.
2: and that's in addition to what we get with our agreements through, you know, Feeding Tampa Bay and St. Pete Free Clinic, which are giving us a lot of food. But we're going through, you know, 50,000 pounds of food a month, you know.
3: Wow.
2: So it's, I mean, you know, when you look at it that way in comparison, I mean, we are supplying the rest.
3: That's a lot.
2: So yeah, it is. I mean, a lot of it's getting donated, of course, again, very gracious community, but we have to come up with, you know, we got to fill the shelves with some of the stuff. So we buy about 10 to 11,000 pounds of food a month.
3: That's incredible.
2: That's a lot.
3: That is a lot of food.
2: Yeah. Yeah.
3: So this is Laura Lawson. You're listening to Making Connections on WMNF 88.5 FM. I have been speaking today with Christina Garcia. She is the executive director of Dunedin Cares. We've been talking about hunger and food insecurity and how her Choice Pantry that she is the executive director of, along with a lot of volunteers and incredible amount of grassroots support, serves residents experiencing hunger and food insecurity in the Dunedin area. And we just have a few more minutes left, two or three more minutes left. So if in that time you'd like to call us, feel free at the studio, 813-239-9663. If you'd like to send an email, send it to me at dj@wmnf.org. And if you would like to send a text, it's 813-433-0885. So as we approach the end of this conversation, Christina, just talk a little bit more about what we haven't covered that you think people need to understand about Dunedin Cares, about hunger, about how food pantry, any of these types of questions that we haven't gotten to yet.
2: Well, one of the things I do want to reiterate are ways that you all can get involved. So definitely I encourage you to go to our website, DunedinCares.org. I also encourage you to take a look at the list of our always needed items. Donate online so that we can purchase for you. Remember, we get better pricing on food than you're going to get, you know, if you just go to the grocery store and purchase items. Personal care items are always welcome, so that's an important piece. And please consider donating things like low sodium, reduced sugar, gluten-free, vegetarian choices, because those are always helpful too. So if you do want to donate items, you know, think about those kind of more specialty items to both of the callers' points, especially if we are considering nutrition. That's something that we definitely, you know, would like to focus on. We do have a special section for all of those products. So we definitely would, you know, continue to focus on those as well. And then a little reminder about, you know, our gala, which is going to be February 13th. It does help sustain us throughout the year. The funds raised for the gala are used to help us purchase food. So that's an important piece. And we are very strict on our spending for the gala. So it's not something that, you know, we just spend a bunch of money on. We definitely are very, you know, strategic about that. And then just keeping in mind that, you know, we've gone from that, you know, 3,000 pounds in, you know, 2015 to 621,000 pounds in 2025. So, you know, if you just kind of think about that increase, it was, you know, quite a shocker for us when you look at those numbers. And just keep that in mind that this, you know, the end of 2026 is going to be even higher than 2025. So every year has increased. And I guess that's the main thing that I wanted to share is that, you know, food insecurity is not going anywhere. So we would love to say, you know, we're going to have it solved by the end of next year and it's going to be done and we're good. Unfortunately, that just isn't going to happen, and especially not in our current climate. So being able to support people through this is something that's going to be an ongoing thing. And whether it's, you know, $10 or it's $25, especially if you can give each month, that does help us because it allows us to be able to budget. And it's something that is extremely helpful to our organization.
3: Oh, that is excellent. Christina, it has been a real pleasure sitting down with you today and learning more about your organization and what you're bringing. And really, what you're doing is you're building community. I mean, here we're on a community radio, you're building community. And that's exactly what we need right now. You keep referencing how things are, and we don't have to talk about how things are. But I feel like it is organizations like yours and people like you who really can help us get through this time. So just thank you for everything that you've done.
2: Thank you, Laura.
3: Well, I am Laura Lawson. We're wrapping up this show of Making Connections. We've been speaking with Christina Garcia. Thank you.
4: After 250,000 French people take part in the biggest day of school protests yet, the government holds a crisis meeting as it condemns those who've clashed with the police.
5: Ultra-violence has come knocking at the door of these high schools, and this ultra-violence must be condemned unconditionally.
4: Also in the newsroom with me, Janat Jalil, the US death row inmate Krista Pike regains consciousness after the botched attempt to execute her. Lionel Messi retires from international football, scoring a penalty on his final appearance for Argentina in a bittersweet moment for fans.
6: I really started following the Argentina national team because of Messi, and I feel very sad that he is retiring.
4: After its first case of Ebola, Kenya says it strengthened public health measures and border controls. And scientists are sending whiskey into space. We ask why.
7: We are thinking that it might be able to age the whiskey faster.
4: That's after this bulletin.
8: BBC News with Roisin Hasty. Lawyers for Krista Pike, the American woman who survived a botched execution attempt last week, say she's regained consciousness and is able to talk. They say she's receiving critical care. She was convicted of murdering a classmate 3 decades ago. Here's our North America editor, Sarah Smith.
9: Long-term prognosis isn't known. They don't know whether she suffered brain damage or any other lasting injuries. Now that she has recovered consciousness, her lawyers are once again asking the governor of Tennessee to commute her sentence, not to try to execute her again, but instead to give her a sentence of life imprisonment without any possibility of parole. And what we do know is that the state of Tennessee has said they will not attempt any more executions this year after the failure to successfully execute Krista Pike and others in that state this year so far.
8: The French President Emmanuel Macron has been holding an emergency meeting after another day of nationwide protests about conditions in schools. The Interior Ministry said more than a quarter of a million people had taken part in the demonstrations. Here's our Paris correspondent, Hugh Schofield.
10: It was a successful show of strength for the lycée students, and now the government is urging them to return to the classroom. It's promised that time will be set aside in schools before the end of the week to discuss the problems of staffing, timetables and dilapidated buildings that are the main grievances. But whether the organisers of the protests will consider that a sufficient gesture in their direction seems doubtful. What they want is a clear commitment from government that more money will be made available for education, and until that happens, the student unions are calling for the protests to continue.
8: One of football's greatest ever players, Lionel Messi, has made his final international appearance. He scored a penalty in front of a packed stadium in Buenos Aires, leading Argentina to a 3-0 win against Benin. This report from Jacob Evans.
11: With his children by his side, Messi had tears in his eyes as he stood for Argentina's anthem for one last time. For the majority of fans rammed inside the Estadio Monumental, it was the final chance to watch their hero in the flesh. The match against Benin was Messi's 208th. After a goalless first half, the game did pick up, with Messi scoring the third and final goal in an easy win. He retires a legend, having led his country to an Olympic gold medal, two Copa Americas, and of course the FIFA World Cup 4 years ago. However, he'll still take to the field for his club side Inter Miami.
8: An American former spy has admitted to defrauding the US government of nearly $200 million. The Department of Justice said David Rush used his senior position in the CIA to obtain funds and luxury properties for his own personal benefit. A raid on his house found almost 300 gold bars. World News from the BBC. Ukraine's capital has again come under attack from Russian airstrikes. The mayor of Kyiv, Vitaly Klitschko, said warehouses had been damaged overnight. The Ukrainian Air Force had warned of incoming ballistic missiles. Moscow's forces have intensified their strikes on energy and transport infrastructure ahead of the winter months. The Saudi-led coalition battling the Houthis in Yemen says a missile launched by the Iranian-backed group has been intercepted over Riyadh overnight. In Yemen, the internationally recognized government said the Houthis had also fired two missiles and drones at the airport in the city of Aden. The carmaker JLR has unveiled a new electric Jaguar model in New York as part of a major relaunch of the brand. It will go on sale early next year, with prices starting at more than $170,000. Here's our business correspondent, Theo Leggett.
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15: Welcome to the Big Gay Radio Show. My name is Chris Gorman. I'm your show twink here, joined by a longtime sidekick, Mr. Bodacious Brian Hinkson. It's been a while.
16: Yes, it has.
15: We've been missing you.
16: It's been about a month, right? Yeah, I think so. It's been a while. We've been missing you.
17: Yeah, I miss you guys too. And go Rays.
16: Go Rays. Yeah, dude, the Rays were killer last night.
17: Yeah, and they were.
16: One of my favorite pastimes this morning and after the game on Saturday has been watching all the Yankees fans cry on social media about how their team lost and everything. Oh, wham.
17: Throwing tantrums, and I was eating breakfast this morning. I saw a couple of videos on how you Yankees fans doing today.
16: How you Yankees fans doing? There's a scene in South Park where Scott Tetterman is crying, and Eric Cartman is licking the tears of Scott Tetterman. And I genuinely feel like Eric Cartman licking the tears of the Yankees fans right now. Cry about it. Anyways, we're also joined by the electric trans queen of radio, Miss Esme Russell.
18: Not so electric today, but I'm here.
16: Yeah, well, you know what? Your electric personality will always shine through.
18: I hope so.
16: We have a very special guest, Miss Esme. I think you should introduce this guest.
18: Oh, this guest is one of my drag sons. That makes me electric. He picks me up in his very nice car today. It was a very nice transportation. What kind of car is that, Shane?
19: It's a Cadillac.
18: Is it a Cadillac? Yeah. I didn't know that.
16: Well, we're joined by Shane McCabe from the Necessary Pursuit podcast, Creative Loafing, Best of the Bay for Best Podcast for how many years? 2 years now? Three years?
19: That's right. Last year I won, and then I'll find out tomorrow night, right, at Best of the Bay, the awards.
16: Yes.
19: I found out I'm a finalist or a winner for 2026, but I did win last year Best Podcast.
16: Well, fingers crossed for you.
18: You're really good at what you do, too.
19: Well, thank you.
18: Very good.
16: Yeah, me and Esme had, you were their first guest, and I was able to join in a couple months ago, and I had a great time. I very much enjoyed having that conversation.
17: My spot, Brian.
18: He is definitely very good. And, you know, one of the things I liked about our interview was that I didn't even know we were being interviewed until about 10 minutes in.
19: Oh, we just start.
18: Yeah, it kind of just started, and I went, I figured it out kind of like 10 minutes in. Oh, wait a minute. We're being interviewed. Oh, wow. It was great. It was really, I had a really good time. Well,
17: that's good. You made them feel at home.
18: Yeah. That's just his style of interviewing. It just kind of, you just sit down and you get comfortable and then he starts talking to you about stuff and they just start rolling.
19: Very conversational.
18: Yeah.
17: Yeah.
19: And not so much like a countdown, but very much just roll with it.
17: And when you've been in radio as long as I have, you want to have your audience feel like you're sitting next to them and that they're engaged. And so, you know, even with your voice right now, you have a calm voice. You're very personable and it just seems natural to you.
18: So well, Shane is a duo. My daughter is his
19: better half.
18: Yeah.
16: So you actually married them.
18: And I married them. Yeah.
16: So you became an ordained minister because of this.
18: I did.
16: Yeah. So why did you go ahead and choose to do that?
18: Because I wanted to be the real shh. I don't want to say the word, but you know.
16: Oh yeah.
18: I wanted to be that. You know, I wanted to be the real thing when I did it. Yeah.
16: Well, something that I also want to highlight before we go into all about the Necessary Pursuit podcast and its origins and everything, but Esme, it's the start of LGBTQ History Month, and we were talking yesterday about a couple different, you know, firsts that you personally experienced. You were one of the very first individuals that went into Hillsborough County Schools as a trans woman.
18: Yeah.
16: You were trying to go onto a male, was it kickball or softball?
18: I don't remember if it was kickball or softball. I don't remember. I know it was one of them.
16: But the cis individuals.
18: I'm kind of leaning towards softball.
16: Well, the cis individuals that were on whatever sport team that it was, they said that they wanted you to go and play with the girls team. And then when you went over to the girls, the girls said no.
18: They said no girls either. This was back in the day when we used to do and by the way, it was gay people that did it. This is back in the day, right? Like way back in the day, like late 70s?
16: It's actually interesting because the fights have repeated itself, basically.
18: Yeah.
16: And it's still the gay male individuals, the gay community that turns its back upon the trans individuals.
18: I think when we were having that conversation last night, something that stuck out is no matter what generation we're in, no matter what time period we're in, everybody, like straight people that are listening to my voice right now and gay people, whatever, whoever, non-binary, black, white, Latino, wherever, we all have something in common. And they say, we all want to belong. Mm. We want to be validated. Everybody wants that. Everybody wants to feel like they belong to the group, right? Like, you're not left out. And I remember feeling left out. I was left out in school a lot, because I was very effeminate as a boy, and I was definitely left out a lot, even as what I, which back in those days, we weren't called trans.
16: Yeah.
18: I was just a drag queen. there was no word for us, you know?
16: I want to go ahead and focus on being one of the very first individuals in Hillsborough County Schools to be a trans person. Can you break that down of what that was like?
18: They sent you home. It was very simple.
19: Is that even for you?
18: Yeah, that's bad. They send you home. They literally, they don't know what to do with you, so they send you home, and then you have to go through the courts and get somebody to approve it. Some judge that said, no, we got to educate this person. So that's how I ended up going to night school. Because I couldn't officially go to a regular high school because they wouldn't let me go. So, you know, they just don't know what to do with us, right? We're like, I always say we're like the third sex. And they don't know what to do. There's boys and there's girls and then there's trans. And they don't know what to do with us. So they exclude us. They push us out.
16: And then, of course, the non-binary
18: aspect.
16: And
18: then now the non-binary is added in there, you know. But the non-binary can still fit in. Because a non-binary person can keep their non-binary status to themselves and still appear one gender or the other. But when you're a boy that dresses up like a girl, you know what I mean?
16: It's very, in certain aspects, it's obvious. For you, it's not really, because you are a very passing individual. But
18: at that time, I wasn't.
16: Really?
18: No, because you're starting out and I look like a boy dressed up like a girl.
16: I couldn't imagine you as a male, to be honest.
18: No, and even my own mother says that she has forgotten what I was like as a male. My own mother that brought me into this world. I told you the story. My mom has a little bit of dementia now. And she said, I can't understand why you've never gotten pregnant. She's forgotten that I'm male. You know, and I said,
19: remember that you told me that
18: story. It kind of freaked me out. I said, well, I'm very busy with my career. It's just so strange. Everybody else has kids. Why don't you? You should have had children. Mm. And I thought, wow, you know, I've lived so long as a woman. My own mother has forgotten that I used to, that I used to be male. That I used to live as a male, because I'm still what I am. You know, that hasn't changed. I just happen to live like a girl now.
19: And how did you handle that with her? Because for patients of dementia, right? It's not, you're not supposed to.
18: I didn't shock her. Why tell your mother you're not a female? She's got dementia. What good is that gonna do? You know what I mean? It's like when I live my life on a day-to-day basis, why tell somebody at the Walmart or tell somebody at the grocery store, wherever I'm at, that I'm not a female? What good is that really gonna do? I mean, it's not gonna do any good at all. I just mind my own business and do what I gotta do and live my life, you know? If somebody were to ask me, I would say that I am transgender. I wouldn't lie about it. Mm-hmm. But nobody's going to ask me. I look like a loud Latino woman. Nobody. That's what they call me in Kmart in Walmart.
16: So we got a text or an email from David, Mr. White, Pat Bryant. Yeah. And this is a little bit off topic from the LGBTQ History Month. But it's not really because of, you know, there has been precedent on this. Scott Bessant, the U.S. Treasury Secretary, is an LGBTQ individual. He's a gay man. And he wants to, Mr. David Bryant wants to know what our perspective on it is, because he feels like he betrays the gay community by pushing for Trump's disastrous economic policies. What is your perspective, Ms. Esme?
18: Is he gay?
16: He is gay.
18: Oh, God. Any gay person, I mean, I just don't understand. You know, they don't want us. They don't like us. Their policies are to hurt us. You know? I'm very saddened to hear that. That's what I have to say about it. It makes me sad.
16: The log cabin Republicans have existed for ages now.
18: When they supported the Republican Party, and that was sketchy, but I could almost understand it. But this isn't the Republican Party anymore.
16: It's the Retrumplican Party.
18: It's the Retrumplican Party. So this is very different, and there is no room for Latinos, there's no room for black people, there's no room, as far as my perspective is concerned, how I see it. I could be wrong, but I don't see any room for trans people in that party. I don't see any room for gay people in that party. And if you are there as any of those things, you kind of have to be quiet and keep your head down. And I don't think Americans should have to keep their head down.
16: No.
18: You know, isn't that what we talked about last week with Judge Judy, that she said, keep your head down and just fall in line. And if you don't like what's going on in this country, don't complain. Go leave. Go somewhere else. And I'm like, where should we go? This is our country. We were born here.
16: Yeah.
18: Why can't I complain? Why can't I say I don't like something? I'm an American. I should be able to complain if I want to.
17: Well, it's our right to.
18: Yeah, I don't yeah. understand what we're standing up to the status quo became a bad thing. When did it happen?
16: Well, we did get a little bit off topic because I do like to have an interview portion with our guest in the beginning, but we did. I always like going into a bunch of different topics beforehand. But Shane, so the Necessary Pursuit podcast, how did that start and why?
19: So for me, it was, I had a lot of downtime during quarantine, basically everybody has a pursuit, right, in life. That's what I tell people when they ask about the podcast. Everybody has some kind of pursuit, whether it's to find happiness or find a career path or find a spouse or whatever their pursuit is. My story, what I try and get out of my guests and the listeners have engaged with and really enjoyed so far is how they got to where they're at. Their troubles, their hardships, their successes ultimately is what I try and get to, where they've landed in their career, if they're still kind of pushing forward in their career and where they're ultimately looking to go. So I've interviewed quite a bit of people from a lot of different aspects of life from, you know, here across the country and back. I'm fortunate that I get to travel for work for my professional day job. So I do get to meet a lot of interesting people on the road. And I've pulled some of those people into the podcast and had some really great conversations, even with you both back when we recorded for season 4, and just kind of hearing stories and hearing, like we said, Esme was the first guest that I had on season 1, and we recorded right here in Seminole Heights at our friend Elvis's house. He has a studio in Seminole Heights.
18: And is he still there?
19: Yeah, he's still in that same spot.
18: I drive by there every day.
19: That's his hair studio, yeah. And we had a very candid, I think it was almost 2.5 hours conversation, but I never knew what I found out about you that day. I just knew you as Esme Russell, the local personality. You were going to marry me in a week or two after that or a month
18: was
19: after
18: that. Was it that close to getting married?
19: Yeah, it was about a month before. And
18: I was so nervous.
19: I knew you, but I didn't know you well enough. I knew you just from casual conversation. But to sit with you for that time frame, to hear your entire beginning, middle, and end, and where you're at now with your career, really was kind of eye-opening to hear the story, similar to your point, what you just said about, you know, your past growing up in Tampa.
16: Well, so. I want to give away some concert tickets.
18: What is it for?
16: So Rebecca Black, you guys know the It's Friday, Friday song?
17: Yes.
16: Yeah.
18: I know the song.
16: So she's coming to the Ritz Ebor. That was actually, I think it was 12 years ago that song came out. Yeah, so she's coming to the Ritz Ebor, and we have your tickets. We have two pairs of tickets to see Rebecca Black at the Ritz in Ebor, Saturday, October 10th. Doors open at 6:30, show starts at 7:30. I want to go ahead and give these tickets away. So let's go ahead and get the fifth caller. So if you're the fifth caller, call 813-239-9663, 813-239-9663, 813-239-9663. You'll get these tickets. Fifth caller goes to go ahead and see Rebecca Black. But let's go back to Shane real quick. So when you think about the growth of the podcast, where do you want the podcast to go?
19: I enjoy doing it right now as like my favorite pastime. For me, ultimately, I don't really have, I guess, an ultimate end goal. I would obviously love for the podcast to be, you know, monetized, have some sponsorship somewhere down the road. Right now, I'm very busy with my 9-to-5, if you want to call it that. But this started as a passion project, as a hobby for me about 5 years ago. So for me to just kind of keep moving in the direction that I'm going this year with season 4, I ended up moving into a studio space and getting the video side of it down, videography side of it down. Whereas in the past, I would kind of do it on my own, or I would have someone help me and do recordings. Then I would have to do a lot of the editing on my own, versus now where I've kind of moved into a professional setting where I could actually have that done for me after years of just kind of figuring it out. But for, you know, season 5 and moving forward, which I'll move into in the 2027 calendar year, I still plan to keep with the recordings inside of a professional studio setting and just kind of moving forward in that direction. I want to keep it as professional as possible and growing it as much as I can. Of course, I mean, everybody would love for their podcast or their radio show to get picked up and monetized and sponsorships to be rolling in. But for me, I'm a small town, you know, I know Tampa's a city here, a big city, but I'm just a small town person with a podcast that somehow is kind of making it work on my own.
16: So Best of the Bay, when you won it last year, what was that? What did you feel like? What was it, pride? Did you feel like a relief that definitely, you finally got recognized?
19: Definitely felt some accomplishment. I mean, I started, like I said, recording in friends' studios and having my cousin do videography for me and really funding the entire thing from my own pocket. And like, you know, other radio channels or podcasts might have sponsorships and all kinds of money flowing in, where to win that award, and really it was more of like a grassroots kind of campaign with friends and family here locally, where you have to vote for someone every day, to count on those votes of friends and family that actually do listen to your podcast or whatever piece of work you're putting together, is kind of a fulfilling accomplishment for me, for sure, considering it started as a hobby and it still is a hobby and it's not something that I'm doing to collect a paycheck for. It definitely gives me some pride in knowing that people are listening and that I want to keep doing it.
16: Yeah, I completely get that. And yeah, you know, as you know, as we have received multiple awards, you know, it feels a little bit like it's a little bit of I don't like to say relief, but it's very, you know, good to feel recognized.
19: Sure.
16: Absolutely. Yeah. Well, I want to go into a little bit of St. Pete Pride news. St. Pete Pride has said that it must get at least $280,000 ahead of its 25th anniversary. They are saying that there is rising event costs, a drop of sponsorships, all the like, basically. I want to go ahead and get your guys' perspective, Esme, you specifically, because as one of the elders in the room, you personally have seen so many different Pride organizations show up, show out, and fizzle out. What is your perspective on this, you know, situation?
18: Well, I think they better get it together real quick, or it's, you know, or it's going to happen like all the rest. I've seen so many prides come and go over the years. It's really crazy. It really is. I mean, it's kind of sad because we need pride desperately, but a lot of times too many Indian chiefs and not enough Indians. You ever heard that? Or too many chefs in the kitchen and not enough.
16: That one's the better one. I think that the other ones may be a little racist. But no, well, it's Native American, Esme.
18: Yeah, well, you know what I mean. Yeah. But, there's just too much of something and not enough of the other, I think. And I'm saddened to see it happen, but hopefully they'll get it together. They're going to have to restructure and figure out something.
16: Yeah. So
18: now they got to ask the community for money.
16: As far as I understand,
18: and
16: what
18: just bad economy.
16: They also cited the fact that they hadn't fully paid off last year's expenses before the year started in 26.
18: Yeah.
16: So having that balance carry over, ending that sort of cycle, basically, in my opinion, is a very good idea to make sure that all the events are paid for prior to putting them on. Because unfortunately, they recently, we all saw Shades of Pride, they had to cancel because they didn't make enough money on it.
18: Yeah.
16: But if you were to go ahead and
18: Pride
16: have
18: is
16: it
18: expensive.
16: For, it is so expensive.
18: Yeah, and the parade is the most expensive, one of the most expensive part. That's the, you know, that's the where the cost comes in. But my message to them is we need you.
16: Mm-hmm.
18: So
19: figure it out.
18: Yeah. And they're trying to do that.
16: Yeah. So I will go ahead.
18: In their defense, they are trying to do that.
16: I will. And I want to highlight what they are doing compared to what Tampa Pride did. So as you all remember, Tampa Pride went ahead and just outright canceled without asking for any support.
18: And they're not doing that.
16: St. Pete Pride has specifically published their fundraising numbers. It's 289,000. Excuse me. I said 280,000. But it's $289,000 that they said that they need to raise in order to make sure that their event is as successful as it was in years prior.
18: It's hard because the economy is really bad. You know, everybody is struggling.
19: Yeah.
18: And that's one thing. And then we have the other aspect of it is that we have the donate, what is it, the not the donations, but the money that the state gives.
16: So grants. Yes, grants,
18: the
16: and
18: grants.
16: Then there's
18: the grants have been cut off. Mm-hmm. So they're on an uphill climb here, but I know that they can do it. You know, the fact that they're being honest, I give them a lot of kudos for, because they could have kept it a secret and just let it ride out, and then more debt could have accumulated, mm-hmm. and we wouldn't have known about it. You know what I'm saying? Until it was too late.
16: Yeah.
18: And it's not too late. We can still help them. And I think that anybody, and I did tell you on the phone yesterday, I said, whoever in the community has money to spend should help them, because we do need Pride.
16: Well, I hope that the organizations that specifically benefit from all that increased
18: traffic,
16: 300,000 people went to St. Pete Pride during the Pride weekend in June.
18: The community
16: 300,000 people. That is a massive return on an investment from any business that has received any sort of increase in flow.
18: Yeah. The community benefits from it.
16: The
18: bars
16: benefits. Absolutely.
18: The stores, the restaurants,
19: the hotels,
18: everybody. Listen, people benefit from that event and the community, because it puts us out there.
16: Yeah.
18: It brings us together. It brings visibility to our LGBTQ plus community. So, yeah, they gotta thrive.
16: Yeah.
18: Whatever happens, and I mean that from the bottom of my heart, because it was very sad for me when Tampa Pride went through what they went through.
16: Yeah.
18: So we don't want them to go through that.
16: Well, I'm very proud still about the Tampa Pride situation, because you did see the individuals who came through Pride of Tampa who stepped up and was able to put on a fairly decent event. But I you know, very much hope that St. Pete Pride can continue. It was one of my very first Pride events that I went to when I was 17 years old. It was the street festival. I've said this story multiple times, and I fell in love with the area.
18: I was gonna say, St. Pete Pride has always done a great job.
16: Mm-hmm.
18: Yeah. They've always done and just the visuals of it are always really great.
16: I do wonder if they grew too fast.
18: Well,
16: if they took the time, took a second back, and would have, rather than put in 20 events in 1 year, why not make sure that the money that you would spend on those 20 events are invested in the future so that there's 20 years of Pride events.
18: So maybe they're going to have to pull back a little bit. It's possible.
16: Brian, what's your perspective?
18: And that's okay.
17: Plus, like you said, this is ahead of the 25 years.
16: 25,
17: you
16: know? Yeah.
17: And granted, my first Pride was DC Pride, and that's going on for as long as it has been. But since I moved to St. Pete and since I've heard of St. Pete Pride, it's been the most consistent thing I've been to. And I think right now it could benefit from grassroots. I think every Pride can benefit from just having something small, grassroots, and then maybe getting to where they were back in the day. Because, you know, the world we're in, I think a little grassroots goes a long way. Look at Angie Nixon. You know,
16: she's a perfect example.
17: She's gone from the bottom and now she's like up here, you know, and she's being heard. And that's one of the best things about, you know, word of mouth and guerrilla marketing.
18: We need Pride. I'm going to reiterate that.
17: We need
18: Pride. We need it more. We need that event more than ever. So whatever we can do to help them, we will. I know I'm willing to help.
16: Yeah.
17: Yeah.
16: Well, interested individuals are able to go ahead and donate through St. Pete Pride's website. I've also gone ahead and wrote an article about their shortfall that is currently on WMNF.org. 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
19: 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Facebook, you can look up my own personal, which is just Shane Patrick McCabe on Instagram and Facebook. I do not have a TikTok. I've recently deleted the TikTok part of my life because it's taken over. But everything else is available on there.
16: Well, I got a bunch of different topics that I want to go ahead and discuss. Trump has been making some very, very unique comments that are a little bit frightening to the normal person. And then J.D. Vance also said some racist dog whistle about Angie Nixon. We'll go ahead and talk about that. And then we also have that the Republican fundraising campaign has moved from certain states. I'll tell you why after the break. But first, let's go ahead and throw it over to Claire Leeson from Project No Labels for our LGBTQIA plus news. Then for Joe on the Go for our LGBTQ community calendar. We'll be right back. I don't know why I am losing today. I need another Celsius. We'll be right back.
20: I'm Claire Leeson from Project No Labels, and this is your LGBTQ+ news from around the country and right here in Tampa Bay. in St. Petersburg from WMNF. St. Pete Pride says it needs to raise at least $289,000 by November 30th to pay remaining expenses from its 2026 celebration and move forward with its 25th anniversary into 2027. New board president Trent Brock cited reduced sponsorships, rising event costs, and unpaid expenses carried over from previous years. He said the organization entered 2026 still paying bills from 2025 and wants to end that cycle by fully closing out each Pride season before beginning the next. About 300,000 people attended Pride weekend in June. Brock said if 12,000 people donated at least $25, the organization would reach its goal. The fundraising campaign also comes ahead of Florida's Senate Bill 1134, which takes effect January 1st and restricts how local governments can fund and promote diversity, equity, and inclusion initiatives. Brock warned St. Pete Pride's future could be at risk without additional financial support. In national news from the Washington Blade, the 988 Suicide and Crisis Lifeline has restored its specialized Press 3 services for LGBTQ youth after the option was eliminated in July 2025. The service originally launched as a pilot program with the Trevor Project in 2022. Senators Tammy Baldwin and Lisa Murkowski later introduced the bipartisan 988 LGBTQ Plus Youth Access Act, while similar legislation was introduced in the House. Congress ultimately mandated restoration of the service, providing $33.1 million in funding. While Press 3 is now back, efforts to pass the LGBTQ Plus Youth Access Act continue, which would codify the specialized service into federal law. The Trevor Project reports LGBTQ young people are more than four times as likely to attempt suicide as their peers. In international news from Watermark Out News, Anna Brnabich became the world's first openly lesbian head of state on September 28 following the resignation of Serbian President Aleksandar Vučić. Brnabich served as...

0: mental well-being through sports and the arts. Producers Jacob Tierney and Brendan Brady announced the Arena Foundation, inspired by an organization created by the main character in the book series on which the show is based. The foundation will support established nonprofits providing qualifying sports and arts program for LGBTQ+ and underserved communities. Please remember to stay safe and treat yourself and others with kindness. 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I'm Claire Eleason on 88.5 WMNF Tampa.
1: Hey, hey, Tampa Bay, it's Joanna Grosso with Joe on the Go Tampa Bay, your weekly guide to what's happening around the area, and here is what's coming up. 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Then on Tuesday, October 13th, from 6 to 9 p.m., Hot Mess Sports is hosting LGBTQ+ Open Play Pickleball at Sky Beach Resort and Marina in St. Pete. 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Hosted by Shuga Kane from RuPaul's Drag Race, expect fierce performances, fabulous looks, and plenty of Sanderson sister fun. 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
3: Welcome back to the Big Gay Radio Show. My name is Chris Gorman. I'm your show twink here, joined by the bodacious bottom himself, Brian Hinkson, Esme Russell, and Shane McCabe from the Necessary Pursuit podcast. Welcome back into the studio.
4: Hey. Merry Christmas.
3: President Donald Trump suggested at a Nebraska rally that Iran could take out Los Angeles or San Diego while discussing the war and its costs. Trump said the war would be over very soon and described higher prices stemming from it as a small price to pay for keeping the country safe. Governor Newsom said the mayor and the mayors of Los Angeles and San Diego condemned Trump's remarks, saying a president should protect American cities rather than suggest they can be attacked. Esme, I want to know what your perspective is.
4: So an American president, I know that he says it's a joke, okay? But, you know, when I was a little kid, my mom used to say, be careful how people joke, because while they're joking, they're telling you how they feel or what they're thinking. So an American president is advocating for an attack on 10 million U.S. residents in two of the largest cities. This is not normal. This is not normal. I know we're watching it on TV and we're all going, oh, he doesn't really mean that. That's not good. It doesn't matter if he means it or it's not going to happen. He said it. It's just
3: at what point does it become normal, though? Because he's been doing this crap for 10 years.
4: It's not normal, though.
3: He's literally been doing this crap since even before that. Yeah,
4: but this is really bad,
5: What do you call it? Flooding the zone.
3: Flooding the zone.
5: Exactly. He's flooding the zone.
3: Yep. So the other aspect, the other thing that Trump said, this one at an Ohio rally, that he would they promised that Republicans first and foremost would win big if they turn out, and then Trump ended his appeal with a profane message saying Republicans were gonna shove it up their ass.
4: And he used the profanity. I just don't know. Again, it's not normal. Any other person would have done this. If Obama or Biden or anyone, Bush,
5: anybody
4: would have done this, we would be talking about this for days on TV. If you turn on your TV right now, it's going to be on TV today, maybe once or twice, and then tomorrow will be gone.
3: Well, that's because tomorrow it's just going to be another outlandish thing that
4: flooding,
3: he said.
4: Flooding the zone.
3: Controlling the narrative is very much what his goal is by saying these outlandish things. And then you also have Vice President J.D. Vance, who in Lakeland, which we'll talk about, you know, the campaigning in different solidly red states. We'll talk about that later. But Vice President J.D. Vance told a Lakeland rally that U.S. Democratic, U.S. Senate candidate Angie Nixon does not belong in America, pointing to our identification as a socialist and membership to the Democratic Socialists of America.
4: And I told you, first thing I did when we got on the phone yesterday, if you recall our conversation, I asked you, where was Angie Nixon born? And you said...
3: I believe she was born in Florida.
5: She's in Florida.
4: Okay. Yeah.

0: She's what?
1: American.
0: That's very important here, people. So when you say to her, a black woman, go back to where you came from, what country would you be talking about? If she's an American citizen, that's a dog whistle to go back to...
2: Africa.
0: Where else would they be sending her? You know what I'm saying? It's a dog whistle. She is an American. She doesn't go back to Africa. She goes back to America. This is where she's at. This is her country. It's kind of insane that we're doing this kind of stuff. And it's very sad. It makes me mad. So my parents were born in Cuba. I am American. When you tell me go back to your country, my country is here. I was born here in Ybor City.
1: I would like to get Brian's perspective as a black man.
2: It's been said to me sometimes. It's been said to a lot of other African-American people. Like, you know, they're just trying to egg us on, you know, when they say go back to your country. It's like the Mean Girls thing where she's... the only black girl in the classroom. She's like, I'm from Michigan.
0: She should be attacked for policy. She shouldn't be attacked for her color. She shouldn't be attacked for where she was born. She should be, if they have issues with her, it should be her policy. But since they can't fight against her policy, they go to these low blows.
2: But
0: her, you know?
2: Angie Nixon's reaction was just what you had said. You know, I'm from Florida.
0: Yeah,
2: I'm from
0: she's
2: Duval
0: American.
2: County, you know,
0: she is an American citizen. She's an American girl.
2: Yeah.
0: Don't even matter what color she is an American girl. She's from here.
2: Right.
0: Well, she's one of us.
2: Well, yeah, it's just like us. We're all in the LGBTQ spectrum, but we're still all Americans.
0: Absolutely,
2: you know,
0: correct.
2: When they tell us to, like, go back in the closet or when they tell us to, you know, to silence us, like,
0: we pay
2: our taxes.
0: I don't think that she deserves that level of disrespect. Again, if you want to argue with her, which I don't want to argue with her policy, but if you want to argue with her policy, that's fine. But telling that woman to go back to where she comes from, that's just racist. I'm sorry, but it is. You can call it whatever you want, but I personally see it as racist.
2: I see it as extremely racist.
0: Very racist.
2: If someone were to tell me that, I'm like, for one, my dad served this country, so that, like, you're telling me I'm not American when I lived the military life for this country. Yeah, I wasn't even in the military. My dad was.
0: I can hear Whoopi Goldberg in my head when somebody calls her African American, and she says, "I am not African American. I have never been to Africa. I am American." That's what we'll do. And I just love that because she is American.
3: Well, I think a lot of the rhetoric, as we've seen too, with just this latest political scheme, as I'm calling it, is people, they know how to gaslight, they know how to get people fired up, and they know how to talk to people.
0: Flood the zone.
3: And flood the zone.
0: That's so important.
3: And Chris, you said that when we talked back in when, May or April or June, whenever I recorded you guys.
0: But he was right about that.
3: It is 100%. And people have been saying that now for years, but it's so relevant now and it's so critical that we recognize it because they are doing exactly that.
0: She must be a threat.
3: She's a threat in some way. Maybe her policy, to your point, maybe her policy is the threat.
0: Apparently so.
3: But that's not what they want to talk about.
0: They don't want to talk about the good stuff she's going to do. No. Yeah.
2: But also when you're way ahead, the one thing you want to do is take you 10 steps behind again.
3: Yeah.
2: So that's what I feel like they're doing. It's like taking her down a few notches when she's actually ahead.
0: Chris,
3: and
0: you have beautiful eyes.
3: Of.
0: I never realized how pretty your eyes are. I never look at Chris's eyes. Now the glasses made me
1: look. Well, then what are you looking at?
0: I don't know. I just never look at
1: my eyes are up here, Esme.
0: I know.
3: eyes are on my head.
0: Yeah, beautiful eyes. I never even realized he had blue eyes. I didn't even realize that till right now. That's crazy.
1: Okay. Well, in a different topic, Republicans are shifting resources from hopes of gaining Senate seats in Georgia and North Carolina and towards defending GOP-held states as the midterms approach. In Georgia, Republican Mike Collins has struggled to match Democratic Senate John Ossoff's fundraising and broaden his support beyond the Republican base. In North Carolina, retiring Republican Senator Tom Tillis says the party should reassess its spending as Michael Whatley faces Democratic Governor Roy Cooper. Republicans are now spending heavily in traditionally red Texas and preparing for Trump to campaign in Ohio as both Senate races have become competitive. I really do find it interesting how we're seeing this massive shift in these conservative areas to actually go ahead and even see a possibility that Texas might turn red. I don't like the polls. I don't like polls. I don't like looking at those because they...
0: I don't trust them.
1: Yeah, I don't trust them because I've never been in a poll. But yeah. Regardless, you know, there is a little bit of truth to some of that. And they're actually... Democrats are actually gaining speed.
0: Yeah.
1: Even in Florida, I believe that they just outpaced a Republican registration for the first time in 2020,
0: yeah.
1: 2022, around mm-hmm. there.
0: So here's the thing. They're running, and this is no disrespect to anyone that's Republican, because I have a lot of Republican friends, but they're running on, we're going to fix everything that's broken. But wait a minute. You've been in power for over 20 years. So you're going to fix what? The mess you made?
3: Right.
0: I don't understand what you're talking about. That doesn't even make any sense to me. If you've been in power for over 20 years and you're going to fix everything that's wrong with Florida, what you're fixing is what you did.
3: Done.
1: Yeah.
2: Yeah.
0: You're fixing what you did. I mean, that doesn't make sense.
1: Well, we'll go. I want to jump on to a comment that Mr. Kevin Cook went ahead and sent us. If you want to send us an email, dj@wmnf.org, he mentions anybody going to address the fact that three Democrats from Florida voted along with the Republicans to continue to arm Israel, and then specifically mentioned Kathy Castor.
0: Yeah.
1: I want to go ahead and put this outright. I don't think any of our taxpayer money should be going overseas to kill people.
0: I agree.
1: At the end of the day, I don't believe that what is in the best interest of Israel is in the best interest of the United States. And I think that, unfortunately, Donald Trump is being led along by Benjamin Netanyahu. And Israel is currently, as it stands, very, very much disgusting me. And again, we've talked about this many times. This is not an insult onto the Jewish people. It is a specific criticism on the Israeli government. Just the same as if you're criticizing the American government, you don't hate America. You're exercising your freedom of speech.
0: So if you're giving money to them to defend themselves, like we have done with Ukraine, which was attacked illegally, and they were trying to defend themselves, is one thing.
1: Yeah.
0: Because the Ukrainian people are trying to defend themselves. Mm-hmm. But we're giving them money so they can exterminate people.
1: Yes.
0: An entire group of people so they can take their land.
1: It's not even that's not an exaggeration. The United Nations has specifically called what is happening in Palestine a genocide.
0: Yeah.
1: So,
0: yeah.
1: And I don't want my taxpayer money going to that.
0: I don't want it. I don't want it either, because I have no beef with those people. They've done nothing to me, and their right to survive is as important as my right to survive. I just feel very strongly about that, you know?
3: Yeah, there's a difference between disagreement and wanting to exterminate a population.
0: Yeah,
3: right?
0: They just take them out. There's little children there,
3: sure.
0: And little old ladies and grandmas.
3: You see it all over.
0: And
3: I mean,
0: moms and dads that have, you know, it's like right now, you're living your life. We're just living our lives. But our government is making decisions in our name. But we're not responsible for that. We didn't make those decisions, you know what I mean?
3: Yeah.
0: So it's scary. But, you know, people are hurting those people, and they have nothing to do with the war. They're just living their lives.
3: Yeah.
0: I just feel very saddened for what's happened there. And Gaza's just gone. There's nothing left. They're living in rubble.
1: I'm really grateful because as I've studied political science, I actually took a class on the Israeli war, and I got a good grasp, at least a little bit, of what the history behind it is. And honestly,
0: it's all religious.
1: It's religious.
0: It's all religious.
1: It's disgusting.
0: Yes.
1: And I really wish that there was a way to find peace. But it seems like there's one group that wants peace, and then the other group that wants to exterminate the other group.
0: Yeah.
1: That's not right.
0: Yeah. And then there's a third group that got involved to make the group that's being exterminated look bad.
1: Yeah.
0: Which is Hamas. They kind of got involved in their politics over there. But you take Hamas out of the equation, the people of Gaza just want to live their lives. They want to go to the grocery store. They want to pay their bills. They just want to function like normal people. They don't want to hurt anyone. They don't want to, you know, they don't want to attack the Jewish people. They don't want to do any of that. So it's just so
1: And even further, if the ones that do want to go ahead and cause harm, I want to go ahead and say, yeah, I absolutely condemn them as well.
0: Yeah, yeah.
1: I think that at the end of the day, our focus as a worldwide entity in the United States should be peace.
0: Peace. I agree, yeah. Chris. That's 100% right.
2: Would you overall say it's a complicated situation, or is it just...
0: It's religious and it's political. It's two things at the same time. And you cannot separate the two. Even though religion shouldn't be a part of the politics, it is. So it's religious and political at the same time.
3: Well, people always fall back on that, right? We always say about... People hide behind a cross is one of the sayings, right?
0: Yeah, well, go.
3: And they use that as ammunition to say, well, I don't believe in X, Y, and Z.
0: This country has
3: I do believe in, and I feel passionate about X, Y, and Z, and then they have that backbone to just kind of step forward and speak their mind.
0: You're right.
1: Yeah. Well, I also, because he responded and said that he wants us to address the fact about Kathy Castor's voting record about Israel. And I want to go ahead and I will highlight that. I will go ahead and say that.
0: So is Kathy Castor, she's going against somebody else, right?
1: Yes. She's going against a Republican.
0: Okay. So what is our option? It's either the Republican or her.
1: It would be the same end result, basically. Well, on a side note, two Indian nationals have been charged in Florida with allegedly selling counterfeit Ozempic to U.S. distributors at a deeply discounted prices. Federal prosecutors say Swanadip Roy, 33 years old, and Vicky Ramacha, I am not going to ever be able to get those guys' names. My bad. obtained the counterfeit drug from an unauthorized sources in China between July 23 and April 24. Investigators say the products included fake packaging, labels, inserts, and needles designed to make them appear authentic. I want to go ahead and get your perspective, Esme, as a Ozempic user.
0: So, it'll change your life. I just saw a friend of mine that works at Walmart. God, she's lost 45 pounds. She looks incredible. She looks like she's 30 years younger.
3: It is a game changer.
0: I looked at her and I went, my God, what happened to you? She said, I'm on the same thing you're on. And I went, wow, you look great. You look beautiful. She looks beautiful. She looks young. She looks sexy. She looks like hot mama, ready to go find a man, right? Yeah. She's been single for a long time. She's going to find a man the way she looks. I'm telling you right now.
2: Yeah, but...
0: She's definitely going to find...
2: But counterfeit Ozempic?
0: Ozempic, we're not going to do that. We're not going to do the real thing because we're jeopardizing people's lives.
2: Yeah.
0: You know,
2: you never know what's in those vials.
0: You
2: got to
0: be
2: counterfeit.
0: Yeah, you got to be careful where you get your medication because... you don't want to end up putting something in your body that's going to kill you.
3: Well, you want it to come from a medical professional as well, right?
0: Correct.
3: You don't want to get it from some random...
0: It is a game changer.
3: Groupon. You know what I'm saying? Yeah. Like, it has to be...
0: And it's a game changer in many different ways, not just... not just with the weight, but also with blood pressure, with cholesterol, just various things, you know?
3: But periodically you'll hear people say, oh, I have extra, I'll give it to my friend, or I'll give it to... I have extra I didn't use. It's still in the refrigerator. Like, to me, that is...
2: But even though that's dangerous because you never know... That's why you consult a doctor because never know how Ozempic is going to treat a body. It's not compatible with you, and you give someone your Ozempic, and it's like, oh, it doesn't work for me, and I got sick because of it.
0: It rewires your brain, that's for sure. Yeah.
2: And then there's the GLP-1. I don't know if that's the same...
3: Same thing.
2: Well, it is?
3: Ozempic's the brand name, but essentially there's probably hundreds of them at this point, GLP-1s.
0: Yeah.
2: Okay.
1: A memorial bench swept away from the Dunedin Causeway during Hurricane Helene in 2024 has been found on a beach in Bermuda, more than 1,100 miles away. The bench honors Med Hat Mike Sadiku. There is a lot of interesting names today. Sadiku. And disappeared when the hurricane ripped it out and carried it into the Gulf. A woman in Bermuda discovered the bench this year and tracked down the family through social media.
0: So the bench traveled through a current that wraps itself all around Florida and then wraps itself all the way to the other side, gets around Daytona, right? And then shoots across the Atlantic. So literally, this bench traveled. That's hundreds crazy. And hundreds and
3: I'm
0: hundreds.
3: I'm sorry, where was the original point?
0: So, Dunedin.
1: Dunedin.
0: Oh, Dunedin.
2: From here.
1: From Dunedin to Bermuda.
0: So it literally traveled on a current outside right outside Florida, so maybe like 200 miles out, and it traveled, it wrapped itself all the way around, and then it shot straight across the other side.
2: I was going to say, how light is this bench?
0: This, I don't know. I thought about that when I read the article, and I'm thinking, this is fascinating, right, how our currents travel, but... Yeah,
3: it is there a picture of this bench somewhere? Is it like...
1: It's on a news site.
0: Yeah, that is crazy. But it made it. Well, and kudos to the people in Bermuda who, out of the goodness of their heart, said this has to be returned. Because I'm sure they find junk in their beaches all the time. They're washed up.
2: Oh, yeah.
0: You know what I'm saying? But they saw this bench and they went, oh, no, this has to go back. This is important. And they contacted, but if you see how far this bench traveled, you're like, how did it get over there?
1: Well, I got one more story before we go and switch it over to NPR News. A Florida man was arrested after authorities said he dressed as an ICE agent to intimidate Brazilian citizens voting in their presidential election at Miami-Dade College Kendall's campus. Deputies say 46-year-old Danito Alves Silva wore ICE-branded clothing, a camouflage mask, and tactical boots while walking between voting buildings, causing some voters to fear possible deportation. Silva admitted he was not a federal agent and told investigators the outfit was a costume that he bought online. He said that he changed into it after voting and returned to record people's reactions. Esme, I want your perspective.
0: He got exactly... I saw what they did to him. They tackled him to the ground and everything. Oh, they got him good.
3: Oh, really?
0: Oh, yeah, they got him good. Yeah, you can't do that.
1: He is currently charged with threatening and trying to bribe officers after he was detained, facing charges including felony into voter intimidation, bribery, and threatening a public servant.
0: And impersonating a federal officer.
3: Impersonating. That's what I was just going to ask. Were there any of those charges for impersonating? Because...
2: Now, let me ask. Was this person a content creator?
1: I don't know. Sounds about like a content creator.
2: I feel like some content creator would do this just to get a rise out of
0: see the content creators that are hiding inside of department stores after they close, like inside of Walmart, they hide. You know, people are crazy. Stop doing that. It's illegal. Well, you're breaking the law.
1: I actually had an interaction with one of those people, one of those content creators who are like rage baiting people. I was at the Lightning game representing 102.5 The Bone. They came up to me with a camera in my face and threw the microphone at me and was like, "The Lightning suck." I'm like, okay, I don't care.
0: I'm going to tell you something. Yeah. I find even when I see it on TikTok, when they go, I'm inside the Walmart, they just closed, I'm hiding in this box. You know what? I find no humor. I don't find any humor in breaking the law. I just don't. I'm sorry. Maybe I am old. You know, I'm 65. I guess I'm getting old. I don't find any amusement whatsoever in breaking the law. I just don't like it.
1: Well, we got one more pair of Rebecca Black tickets to give away. If you want these tickets, I think I want to go ahead and give it to the most spontaneous caller. So if you're the first caller to call 813-239-9663, 813-239-9663, and call Deb at 813-239-9663, you'll get the opportunity to go and see Rebecca Black live in concert this Saturday at the Ritz, starting at the show open. Doors open at 6:30. Show starts at 7:30. It's at the Ritz. It's going to be an amazing concert. It's their exhibitionism on tour following the release of her sophomore album, Age of the Exhibitionist. The show also comes 15, I was wrong, it was 15 years after Friday came out. That's insane.
0: Don't blink it. It's already 15 years ago.
2: I know. I will say this. My 25th high school reunion was 2 weeks ago. Oh, my God. It was during our homecoming and class of 2001, Remember the Titans. That was a memorable year for me. But 25 years ago, I still can't believe it's been that long.
3: Every time I see something on social media from my local high school, I just saw this past week from their homecoming and the football game that always happens with the homecoming court, king and queen. I always reminisce and go back to those days. And for me, it was 20 plus years ago also. So it's like, oh my God.
0: You guys are kids.
2: Well, I will say us millennials, we're aging like fine wine.
3: We are. I agree.
2: Go millennials.
1: Well, I got a bunch of topics that I want to go ahead and cover on the after show. I definitely want to go ahead and talk about Donald Trump's self-police AI development. He has signed an accord for different AI companies to self-police themselves.
0: That's never works.
1: No. A judge is going to go ahead and dismiss the reflecting pool case permanently. We're going to definitely talk about that. And then we have a couple arrested for allegedly shooting their transgender son-in-law to death. We'll go ahead and talk about that. Trump's deportation push has forced dozens of LGBTQ migrants into hostile terrains. We'll talk about that. But before we go ahead and break over to NPR News, Shane, where can people find your podcast?
3: So I'm on Apple Podcasts, Spotify, and also YouTube. And it's all under Necessary Pursuit Podcast. Even on Instagram, it's at Necessary Pursuit Podcast. Facebook, or my personal social media pages are all Shane Patrick McCabe or Shane McCabe on Facebook.
1: Well, Esme, do you have any last-minute thoughts, opinions, perspectives?
0: Right now, nothing is more important than getting out there and voting in November. Nothing.
1: Oh, I completely
0: agree. Think about it night and day. Think about who you're going to vote for. Think about why you want to vote for them. Educate yourself. Do it.
1: Well, I also want to go ahead and make sure to highlight that voting does happen on November 3rd, 4th. November 3rd, 4th.
0: I think it's
1: one of the two.
0: I think it's the 3rd, but I could.
1: I believe it's the 3rd. Unfortunately, though, registration to vote is over.
0: Yeah.
1: So it is the 3rd. Yes, so you can no longer register, but we do want you to go ahead and vote. Doesn't matter who you vote for. Just make sure you vote. If you haven't heard it already, you are loved. You are appreciated. And we thank you for your support of the Big Gay Radio Show. We'll see you next time.
0: Bye.
1: Bye. Bye.
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0: We actually have one more minute, guys. I didn't realize. Hey, I miscounted. Okay. Go ahead. Let's talk some more. Esme, yeah, I miscounted. I guess this clock is about a minute back.
1: Okay.
0: Oh, no. Well, again, Esme, I just want to let you know that you are a very beautiful person. And Shane, thank you so much for everything that you go ahead and do. I very much am sorry for that.
1: That's all right.
0: I don't understand why this the clock is wrong on this, but it
2: Hi,
0: is what
2: I'm
0: it
2: Asha,
0: is.
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1: In Los Angeles, I'm Kai Rizdal. It is Tuesday today. This one is the 6th of October. Good as it always is to have you along, everybody. The trade beat is where we are going to begin today, about which we got a couple of new interesting pieces of data. Item number one, the trade deficit, which got a whole lot bigger in August, thanks in part to us importing more goods and services that month than we did in July. 4.3% more, to be precise. That came from the Bureau of Economic Analysis this morning. Item number two, inventory levels rose in September more quickly than they did in August, so says the Logistics Managers Index. Now, yes, trade data can be, I get it. At least we didn't start with the bond market again, right? But the reality is that any kind of pickup in imports or inventory levels can be a sign that demand in this economy is strong. But as Marketplace's Justin Ho reports to get us going, who and what are fueling that demand? Well, that matters too.
2: One big category of goods where imports are rising is the kind of stuff that goes into building data centers. Ben Ayers is senior economist at Nationwide.
3: There's a lot of extra materials, technology, and other electronics that need to be imported, particularly semiconductor chips from abroad.
2: That list also includes telecommunications gear, metals, machinery. But Ayers says it's not just AI that's fueling demand for imports.
3: Underneath that, we are still seeing a solid level of consumer demand. The main message around consumer demand is resiliency.
2: That resiliency is also one of the reasons why inventories rose in September, says Zach Rogers. He's a professor of supply chain management at Colorado State University, and he puts together the Logistics Managers Index. Rogers says this is happening despite the fact that interest rates and tariffs are making inventories more expensive.
4: Costs are high, but demand is high too. And so high demand is allowing those high costs to continue.
2: But Rogers says he's also seeing signs that companies are uncomfortable making long-term bets on consumer demand.
4: Warehousing and transportation capacity is not growing to keep up with inventory.
2: In other words, companies aren't investing as much in new warehouses or buying new trucks because they're worried consumer demand might taper off.
4: And so it doesn't really then make sense to put a big investment in something like warehousing if it might only just come online after the party is over.
2: That said, Rogers also surveys companies that sell to other businesses, think manufacturers and wholesalers. And he says many of them say they're planning to keep investing in inventories, likely because of strong data center demand. Megan Schoenberger, senior economist with KPMG, says AI investment is already starting to outshine consumer spending.
5: GDP is increasingly driven by a narrow set of drivers. Data centers are a very small portion of GDP.
2: Schoenberger says that's not necessarily a bad sign for the overall economy.
5: It is good for the economy to see this large investment. The fact that it is a very narrow base for the economy is more of a risk.
2: Because that investment could always slow down. I'm Justin Ho for Marketplace.
1: Wall Street today, there is a new ticker on the block. Out is WBD, in is SKYD, that's Skydance, David Ellison's company that has closed its purchase of Warner Brothers Discovery. There is still, it seems, a little price discovery to be done on Skydance. Stock shares down 2.5% in the first day of trading. None of that, however, stopped traders from sending two of the major indices to fresh all-time highs. What? Me worry? We'll have the details when we do the numbers.

0: I'm going to go out on a limb here and posit that apart from oil, probably and possibly the most in-demand commodity in the entire global economy right now is the humble semiconductor. AI, if I have to say it. And in fact, if you dig down into that trade data we got this morning from the Commerce Department, you will see one of the top categories of U.S. goods exports in August was indeed semiconductors, and those exports have been rising steadily all year. At the same time, we imported more semiconductors, too, both for the month and year to date. So Marketplace's Stephanie Hughes spent her day digging into how this key tech commodity moves around the planet.
1: Semiconductors are the guts of pretty much any electronic device. They're used in the grid, data centers, of course, your car.
2: When you press the button to roll up your window, there's a semiconductor that tells it not to pinch your finger.
1: Nina Turner is an analyst with IDC, which estimates about 10% of the world's semiconductors are manufactured in the U.S. That includes specialty chips used in cars and communications, along with certain types of memory chips. Those, in particular, have gotten more expensive in the past year. The U.S. has also made exporting chips a priority. Jason Oxman leads the Information Technology Industry Council, a trade group.
3: Semiconductor companies have announced literally billions of dollars worth of investments in the last few years in manufacturing capability in the United States. And the spark for that really was the CHIPS and Science Act.
1: That's the 2022 law that poured tens of billions of dollars into chip manufacturing. To be clear, we still import a whole lot more semiconductors than we export. But even many of those have their roots in the U.S.
4: If you only look at who manufactures a chip and which country that chip comes from, you miss all of the complexity in the value chain.
1: Tufts professor Chris Miller is author of the book Chip War. He also advises semiconductor startups.
4: You often miss the answer as to who makes the most money per chip.
1: He says almost all of the world's leading chip designers are here in the U.S. And
4: often the majority of the profit accrues to the design firm rather than to the companies that actually do the manufacturing of that chip.
1: And for chips made overseas, that profit comes from an exported service. I'm Stephanie Hughes from Marketplace.

0: We're going to go back in time here for a second. Not far, just to last Friday and the September jobs report. The unemployment rate, you might remember, moved up just a bit, a tenth of 1%. But headline figures rarely tell the whole story, and the details can make things look quite different. Specifically, I'm talking about the black unemployment rate in September, which rose a full percentage point to 7%. And it turns out that that can tell us a whole lot about where the labor market might be going as the Federal Reserve's moves on interest rates start to make their way through this economy in that long and variably lagging way that they do. E.J. Ume is an associate professor of economics at Miami University, where he studies, among other things, monetary policy and racial disparities. Professor Ume, thanks for coming on the program.
1: Thanks for having me.
0: So that unemployment report that we got last Friday that I mentioned just a second ago, what did you make of it? What'd you think?
1: Yeah. Well, the notable thing that stuck out to me, again, unemployment overall was 4.1 to 4.2%, but the black unemployment rate increased from 6% to 7%, a 4 percentage point. What we know, what researchers have shown, is that black workers experience what we call the last hired, first fired dynamics, meaning they're the last to be employed and they're the first to be let go. So if it is the case that we're starting to see a slowdown or things are starting to change in the labor market, we would expect to see that uptick in the black unemployment rate before we see it in the overall unemployment rate.
0: Right. Now, to the reason we got you on the program, which is related to that black unemployment rate and what the Federal Reserve does with interest rates. As I said up in the introduction, Milton Friedman, long and variable lag. What does monetary policy do to black Americans in this economy, generally speaking? And then we'll dig in a little bit.
1: Yeah. So when you think about the Fed and think about the central bank, I mean, their job is to manage employment, achieve maximum employment and also price stability. So when rates are elevated, they decide to raise rates. Typically, that leads to a contraction in the economy. Financial conditions tighten, so people are let go. And again, you know, the incidence of unemployment doesn't fall equally across race. But in addition to that, when you're tightening those financial conditions, that also means that getting access to credit becomes more difficult for a subset of people. And so monetary tightening or tightening financial conditions, again, could have some desperate impact.
0: Right. So let's talk about black Americans then. And what I hear you saying, just to be clear, is that when the Fed tightens, black Americans feel it first. And that can tell us something about what's going on in this economy when the Fed moves interest rates.
1: Yeah, that's exactly what I'm saying. Yeah, I think that's an additional source of information that gives us a clear indication of the true strength of the labor market. Right. So if I were to interpret that employment data that we recently saw, that uptick in the black unemployment rate, I would say, again, that that's an indicator. Right. That's indicating to us that the degree of slack in the labor market may be different than what we were anticipating or what we were expecting just a month prior.
0: All right. So look, let's say Chairman Warsh puts you on one of his task forces about the unemployment rate and what monetary policy does to it. How do you convince him to pay more attention to black unemployment sort of as a bellwether?
1: Yeah, I would point to some of the historical lessons that we've learned not too long ago. If we go back to after the financial crisis, we had interest rates, you know, really, really low. And if we look at the difference between the black and white unemployment gap after the financial crisis, we see a really wide gap. But of the decade after that, the subsequent decade, we see a reduction in that. The white unemployment rate goes to 3.2. The black unemployment goes down to 5.5. And the takeaway from that was that this tight labor market conditions disproportionately benefit minorities in terms of employment gains. These are the individuals who are gaining from an employment standpoint, the people at the lower end of the income distribution, minorities, et cetera. We're gaining because of this.
0: Do you suppose it's worth letting the economy run a little bit hot to sort of narrow the racial unemployment gap and see what happens? Or is that just not something the Fed really likes to do?
1: Well, I think that would be a great idea. And maybe that would be something that I would try to convince the chair of, the benefits of doing something
0: I'm sure he'll call you after his people.
1: The benefits of doing something like that, because, you know, that there are benefits to that, right? We can run the economy a little hot. And again, when we do that, employment gains go to those who are, you know, lower income, who are disadvantaged, right? These disadvantaged groups. And I think for that reason, if nothing else, we should, you know, consider that, especially if inflation is in check.
0: Let me just on the way out here, Professor, touch on black women for a second, because we've done work over the years and there's research that shows that black women are the bellwether in this labor force. They're the binding economic force in their families. They have a lot of the service sector jobs, and this is, of course, a service sector economy. That really is where the Fed ought to be looking, no?
1: I would agree. If we want to take it a step further, you know, going beyond just looking at the black-white unemployment gap or black unemployment, look at the intersectional burden of monetary policy. What impact does it have on black females? Because we know that they face different constraints than, say, other demographic groups where they're kind of hit with a double whammy, being black, right, that adverse labor market conditions, and then also being female. And like you said, they're stuck. A lot of the black women are in service sectors or in employment sectors that are really sensitive to downturns. And so when the economy turns for the worse, well, those sectors are likely to get hit, which is to say that the adverse consequences from tighter monetary policy is likely to disproportionately affect black women.
0: E.J. Ume at Miami University. Professor, thanks for your time, sir. I appreciate it.
1: Thank you.

0: There was a report out from Gallup a couple of months ago that found 1 in 4 adult workers in this economy, that's about 23 million people, are staying in jobs they don't want because they're afraid of losing their health insurance. That's an 8% bump from just 2021, and it's also the setup for this next installment of our series, Clocked Out.
1: My name is Sarah Wallace. I live in Raleigh, North Carolina. I am taking a break from a career in finance, and I am 50 years old. So I left my job in April of 2026. It was my choice. It was, I mean, really probably a 2-year journey to sort of get to that point where I was not feeling as energized by the work as I had used to. And you sort of struggled with, this is a good job, until I really just realized that I had grown and changed and it just wasn't for me. I decided to take some time and just figure out more about what I am actually interested in. The one piece that felt a little more uncertain was the insurance. And, you know, my husband hasn't always had a job that provides insurance. And he started a job last year, a very good job where he does get insurance. And even as we thought about the timing, you know, I said, I'm going to need you to keep this job, to keep the insurance, you know, while I take my time. And he's, you know, he's like, well, give me a few more months to make sure, you know, it's a really good fit and I'm very stable there at the job. And we've found that, you know, with the unexpected cancer diagnosis for my husband, you know, if we didn't have his insurance, you know, this, it could be a devastating financial impact. One of the aspects of quitting my job that had sort of held me back was not wanting to appear weak or that I had given up. And when I changed my perspective on that to, it's actually a real sign of strength to be able to say, I'm done with this chapter. I'm ready to move on to another one. And I know I don't have it figured out, but I am confident that I will. It was a decision I solely made for myself, and it felt good. As I think about 2027 and, you know, potentially returning to work, you know, I think about my new definition of success, which is not tied to job titles and is not tied to an income level. I don't really know what that looks like. I don't have a timeline and I don't have a specific goal targeted yet. I like not knowing what's next.
0: Seems a little scary, man. I don't know. Sarah Wallace, she's in Raleigh, North Carolina. If you have a story about finding what is next for you, a new job or something else entirely, we'd love it if you'd tell us about it. Marketplace.org/clockedout.

0: coming up.
1: At the same time, we really didn't know what we were doing.
0: I mean, who does, you know? First, though, let's do the numbers. Dow Industrial's up 253 today, about a half percent, 51,521. The NASDAQ gained 122 points, 0.4%, 27,599. S&P 500 picked up 44 points, about 0.6%, 78.18. 16 years ago this very day, this is going to make you feel old, Instagram hit the Apple Store. The app ushered in the era of sharing pictures and now videos of lunches and pets and kids and everything in between. Just 2 years later, Facebook, now Meta, bought Instagram for $1 billion. Meta today down 0.4%. Apple crept up 0.2%. Bonds up, yield on the 10-year Tino down 5.28%. 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

0: This is Marketplace. I'm Kai Rizdahl. 1 euro can be had today for about $1.13. That's the weakest the single currency's been in about a year and a half. There is, of course, always a whole lot of moving parts in the foreign exchange markets, but the proximate cause at the moment comes to us from the streets of France, where protests across the country have put the French economy between those mass protests and the bond market. France, as you might have heard, has a generous social safety net, a generous and not cheap social safety net. And as Marketplace's Samantha Fields reports, the borrowing math now just isn't mathing.
1: For more than a decade, from the Great Recession through the pandemic, interest rates were historically low.
2: Leading economists, people on Wall Street, at central banks, all thought interest rates would stay low forever.
1: Kenneth Rogoff, a professor at Harvard and former chief economist at the International Monetary Fund, says governments thought so too. So they borrowed a lot. Not only that,
2: they said, oh, and don't bother borrowing long term. In other words, taking out a 30-year mortgage instead of a flexible rate mortgage. The flexible rate borrowing's cheaper. Do short-term borrowing.
1: Some countries did that more than others, he says. France was one of them. Paul Christopher at Wells Fargo Investment Institute says now it's coming time for France to refinance a lot of that debt, and interest rates are much higher.
3: Imagine yourself in a mortgage situation. You borrowed at 2.5%, but now you want to move, and now the mortgage rate is 7%. Well, that's going to make a huge difference in your monthly payment. That's exactly what's happening in France and in other countries.
1: And in France, it's happening at a time of political instability. Véronique de Rougy at George Mason University's Mercatus Center says ahead of presidential elections next year,
4: one guy is talking about erasing the debt and basically defaulting, and the other one wants to reverse the retirement age reform to basically allow French people to retire at 60, which was a source of the financial problem of the country.
1: All of this is making investors nervous, she says, and less inclined to buy French bonds.
4: It's not just that people aren't buying, they're selling off French government bonds.
1: And they're selling euros, too, spooked by the turmoil. I'm Samantha Fields for Marketplace.

0: Our series Clocked Out is all about career changes, forced or otherwise, and retirement and life beyond work. All of that is tough for everybody. For professional athletes, that life after work thing can come real fast and often not by choice. One way or another, though, they all find a way forward after that final whistle is blown. Jordan DeSalva is a former professional soccer player and now a co-founder of Neighborhood Sports Club up in Oakland, California. Jordan, thanks for coming on the program.
1: Thank you. Thanks for having me. I'm so excited.
0: Well, me too. Well, look, I'm a soccer guy, but that's a whole different interview.
1: Wow.
0: Tell me about Neighborhood Sports Club.
1: Easy. So it really originated from not having a space or community after we were done with our careers. It's me, Dylan, my husband, and Max, our best friend, and we all played professionally. Mm-hmm. Me personally, I've had 7 major knee surgeries and couldn't always play, but that didn't mean that I didn't want to or didn't want to be involved. And so it was a way for us to create community ourselves. It was a way for us to get into design, get into apparel, and everything that really encompasses the sport, but you might not always see or have access to when you're playing the sport.
0: Right. So tell me about the brick and mortar space and what it was like during the World Cup.
1: Oh, yeah. That was crazy. I mean, since day one, which was May 2022, our goal was to be open for the World Cup, especially happening in the United States. And it was a struggle. It really was a hard, long process. We were young, of course, when we got into it, which was helpful because we were kind of naive and thought, oh, how hard is it to find a space where we can put a small-sided soccer field, a cafe, and a little retail space in one.
0: Okay,
1: and
0: you know what? It was going to be hard. You should have called me because I could have told you that.
1: I know, exactly. And so we really wanted it to be in Oakland specifically. The Oakland Roots was so successful when being in Oakland. Dylan and Max both played for them. So Oakland was really like this spot. At the same time, we really didn't know what we were doing. And so we leaned on a lot of our support systems. Thankfully, we were able to open May 2026. And it was just nonstop for the past 3 months due to the World Cup, which was amazing.
0: What's it like there on a game day, classically, right? I mean, what's the crowd like?
1: So during the World Cup specifically, it was chaos in the best way. A lot of people mentioned how it felt like they were watching it at their neighbor's house. We didn't want to give the classic sport bar vibe. I mean, the World Cup final, we had 500 people there, everyone sitting on the grass, watching it on this big LED screen. It was very much so a community hub for Oakland and Bay Area residents that we had envisioned. And so it was so fun to just see everyone get to experience it.
0: 2027 Women's World Cup. Yes.
1: Yes. So excited. I think I obviously personally am very excited about this. I think the NWSL and just women's soccer in general has really taken off the past year. And with the World Cup that just happened, I think all that excitement can just carry over to this next summer. And I think for our space too, we already have a women's only league. We already have a women's only pickup that we get over 40 women out to. And so being able to offer even more to them, just making sure it's accessible as possible at our space. I'm just really excited for them to experience and have that chance to see that community as well.
0: Yeah, for sure. Jordan DeSalva, Neighborhood Sports Club up in Oakland. Jordan, thanks a lot. I appreciate your time.
1: Thank you so much.

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1: This final note on the way out today, which, given where the markets are, may or may not be a surprise and may or may not be welcome news to the broader public. The New York State Comptroller says he figures financial sector bonuses, tied, of course, to bank profits, are going to set a new record this year. On that note, next week we start getting third quarter earnings reports from those same big Wall Street banks. Jordan Manges, Anil Maharaj, Janet Wynn, Olga Oxman, and Virginia K. Smith are the digital team. I'm Kai Rizdal. We will see you tomorrow, everybody. This is APM.
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3: While companies like OpenAI and Anthropic were focused on creating these really advanced AIs and building AI tools for coding that could, you know, help you with work, Mark Zuckerberg's goal, he said, was to create AI products that even his mom could use.
4: I'm Natalie Kitroev. That's coming up on The Daily from The New York Times.
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0: From the New York Times, I'm Natalie Kitroev. This is The Daily. Over the last few weeks, millions of people have rushed to download a new class of powerful AI apps called agents. They're incredibly useful. They're honestly kind of cute. And all they need to work is your most sensitive personal information. Today, my colleague Eli Tan on why he and so many Americans are opening up their entire lives to technology that we're just beginning to understand. It's Tuesday, October 6th. Eli Tan, first time on The Daily, and we are very happy to have you on the show.
1: Happy to be here.
0: Okay, so we've been talking a lot here recently on The Daily about artificial intelligence gone awry, AIs behaving badly, doing things that feel scary to a lot of people. But you, Eli, have been focusing on a very different side of AI. So just tell us what you've been up to.
1: For the past few weeks, I've given my life over to this app called Muse, which is an AI agent created by the company Meta. And it's really the first agent of its kind that's been released to the public. Think of an AI agent as a chatbot that has access to its own computer, where it can use a monitor and a keyboard and a mouse. So instead of just conversing with you like a person, it can actually go online and do tasks for you and work on its own autonomously in the background for hours at a time.
0: Basically, it can be your personal assistant, right? Powered by AI. And not in this case, an AI chatbot, but an AI agent.
1: Exactly. A personal assistant is what Meta is calling it. Agents can operate software, they can operate apps, they can sign into your accounts. And the hope here is that because these agents can do so much more than chatbots, they can become much more useful in a way that the chatbots have not.
0: Well, can it do something for me, this agent?
1: Yeah. I mean, what do we want to do?
0: I have a desire for lunch, a

0: sort of salad-like thing with protein. Can you do that? Can it do that?
1: It can. Let me ask it right now.
0: Okay.
1: I'm saying my colleague Natalie is hungry for lunch. She wants some kind of salad. Can you order her delivery to the office? I'm giving it the address, and then I'm saying you can use my credit card, which it has on file.
0: Okay, I'll pay you back.
1: And if you don't pay me back, I'll have it send you an email reminder in 1 week, and it'll check my Venmo to see if it ever comes through.
0: Wow, okay. So this is a real accountability thing. Got it. And so wait, like, just so I'm clear. So it has your Venmo. It has your credit card. Is it connected to a delivery service that you have as well?
1: Yes, it's also signed into my DoorDash account.
0: Got it.
1: And it says, happy to order the lunch. I'm being asked just to approve that this is the right lunch. So it suggested a harvest bowl from Sweetgreen.
0: Okay, unfortunately, that is actually my favorite order from Sweetgreen, so I'm getting a little freaked out.
1: It's my favorite order, too. Maybe that's why.
0: Oh, interesting. Okay, so it assumes we have the same taste.
1: Yes, and then it says placing the order, and right now, I can actually watch it do this whole task on a little browser window where I can see its cursor kind of moving through the screen, clicking on the different buttons.
0: Are you watching it right now?
1: I am, yeah. I have it.
0: Can I see it?
1: So here it is. It's typing the address of the office.
0: Oh, my Lord.
1: And putting in the order.
0: This is nuts.
1: Lunch is on the way.
0: All right. So this thing, this service, this has long been the goal of these companies, right? How did Meta get here first? I think of Meta, honestly, as a company that's at the back of the pack in terms of the AI race.
1: Exactly. About a year ago, Meta had fallen behind in the AI race. They were developing their own models to compete with companies like Anthropic and OpenAI, but they were getting beat. So Mark Zuckerberg, the chief executive of Meta, he decided to do this drastic revamp of their entire AI division. And they spent billions of dollars hiring new researchers. So while companies like OpenAI and Anthropic were focused on creating these really advanced AIs and building AI tools for coding that could, you know, help you with work, Mark Zuckerberg's goal, he said, was to create AI products that even his mom could use.
0: And what did that mean? Like, how did he envision that actually occurring?
1: So Mark Zuckerberg's vision was really about this super intelligent personal assistant that could work 24/7 on your behalf and help with your finances or your health or your personal life. And he envisioned it like the other apps that Meta owns, Instagram, Facebook, something that, you know, millions or billions of people could use without themselves having to be really tech savvy or actually know much about AI. And around this time, this app comes out that becomes all the rage in Silicon Valley. It's called OpenClaw. And it's the first real autonomous agent that blows away the developer community, and everyone starts using it.
0: Hmm.
1: A lot of them are using it to write code. So instead of having to sit at your computer, OpenClaw could run what are called loops, where it's basically prompting for itself for hours at a time in the background. And eventually, you know, some employees at Meta, including some of their executives, they start to get creative and find ways to use OpenClaw in their personal lives. Now, the thing about OpenClaw is that it was the first tool to really show what these agents can do. But it was also a product that had all these issues with it. First of all, you had to be pretty technical to use it, but there were also all these security concerns, and it was really unruly. It would often go rogue, but nonetheless, it got the ball rolling for the executives at Meta to create something like OpenClaw that could be more polished, more usable, and something that they thought could really be the first big AI product hit. And while they don't have as long of a history of making the most cutting-edge AI, what they do have a history of is making products that people use. And they also know a ton about users already and the types of things that they'd want to do. So they thought, okay, we can combine these things. We can have people connect to their Instagram, Facebook accounts, and we can make an assistant that has advantages that none of the other AI startups will have.
0: Advantages to the tune of what? 3 billion or so users that are on one of Meta's products.
1: Yes, 3.5 billion people that already use Meta's products for hours and hours every day.
0: Mm-hmm.
1: So by April, they had a version of this that was pretty good at all the things that they wanted it to do. And they spend the next 5 months polishing it and making sure all the safety features are up to their standards. And then in September, they release it to the public and they make it free to use.
0: Okay, and talk to me about the decision to make it free.
1: Well, this is another advantage that they have, which is that they have a whole separate social media business that makes billions and billions of dollars every few months. So right now, Muse, there's not ads inside of it. Mark Zuckerberg said that in the future, they want to take a small fee of all of the things you buy using Muse. But for now, they're really not making any money off of it. Their plan is to get this in the hands of as many people as they can.
0: And how's that going?
1: So far, it's been a bit of an early success. Muse shot up the App Store rankings. It was the number one app for a few days. I don't know the exact download numbers, but I know that it's in the millions. And for Meta, after a year of a lot of really unsuccessful AI products, they're very pleased with the first few weeks and the reception for Muse.
0: I have to ask, in order to make this happen, all of this requires that you let Muse into an extraordinary number of corners of your life, right? Not just your DoorDash, but it has your credit card, your Venmo.
1: Yes. In order for this app to actually be useful, you have to give over all aspects of your personal information to it in a way that I have never had to trust any other app before. And normally I might have reservations about that, but for the purposes of this experiment and to really see, you know, all that this app could do and this agent could do, I was willing to try it out.
0: We'll be right back.
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0: This is The Daily. I'm Natalie Kitroff. Back to my conversation with Eli Tan about a new class of AI personal assistant apps that are extremely useful as long as you hand over some of your most sensitive personal information. All right, Eli, let's talk about your personal experience with Muse.
1: One of the first things I did was I signed into my credit cards, my bank account, my Wells Fargo American Express. I connected it to my Gmail account so it could go into my email and read it every day. I gave it access to my calendar. I gave it my address, my phone number. I gave it my girlfriend's email and her address.
0: Oh my.
1: In case I wanted to send her something. Yeah, I thought of all the possible personal things about myself and I gave it all to Muse.
0: Wow. Okay. And did that give you pause? Were you nervous about doing that?
1: I was, yeah. Even though Instagram, I feel like it knows so much about me and in my algorithm, you know, it was a little bit jarring to see that personally embodied by like this character that was now talking to me and texting me on its own throughout the day about things I might be interested in or making sure I sent something to my dad for his 60th birthday. Yeah, it became very personal.
0: I mean, Meta is this company that has had issues with safeguarding the privacy of its users in the past. Were you thinking about that?
1: Absolutely, yeah. Meta has had a ton of issues. But if I'm being honest, the real concerns I had were more about a rogue agent hacking into my information, more so than just Meta knowing my privacy. One of the lines that I personally drew was that I gave it access to my personal email, but not my work email.
0: Okay, so once you openly embrace Muse, how did it go for you?
1: It went surprisingly well in the beginning. I started giving it the most basic tasks, things like order me groceries for me to pick up on the way home from work, put together a list of all the subscriptions that I pay for and see if there are any duplicates, try to book me a hotel or a flight. And for almost all these tasks, it was very efficient. It could do them entirely by itself, or it might have needed me to help with one thing for a couple seconds, but otherwise it could pretty much do them all as planned. Then I gave it instructions to do more complex tasks and to call my dental insurance and ask for the status of a reimbursement that I had from a recent appointment. And I didn't give it any of my information with the dental insurance, but I said, it's all in my email. You can go check out the invoice. My member ID should be in there. The date that I went in to visit, all of this stuff. Like, just find it yourself and try to do this.
0: And?
1: 10 minutes later, I get a call on my phone while I'm sitting in the office. And I pick it up and the call, it says, hey, Eli, this is your AI agent. Anthem Dental is on the other line. They're ready to talk to you. And it buzzed me into the call, and they knew exactly what I was calling about, and they had the exact right person on the line. So for this insurance case, I looked at the transcript, and it had found my member ID. It had answered a security question, when is your birthday? It had basically gotten through all of these layers that are meant to make sure that I'm human.
0: Oh my God. Waiting on hold is the exact use case that I want AI for.
1: Me too. Of all the things that it can do, if all it could do is just wait on hold for airlines and my dental insurance, like that to me would be useful. I would use it just for those purposes alone. But it wasn't always that smooth. That was probably the best example. A lot of the times, it just wouldn't work. It would hit some kind of snag. At one point, it took me 15 minutes to get a movie ticket to an AMC movie that I tested on my own. It took me 35 seconds to do on my own. Another example, it has all these features of things that can do for you that I didn't find personally interesting, even when it worked. So it created an AI podcast for me with these two AI hosts, Maya and Theo, that it was supposed to have all my interests every morning. I could listen to this on the way to work. And I did listen to it on the way to work.
0: No, Eli.
1: It was pretty awful. And I also had this thought when I was using Muse for my fantasy football league. So I gave it the link to my league and my password. And I said, okay, you're going to be like my general manager. You're going to make trades for me, figure out who to pick up, you know, advise me on all the things. And it was just surprisingly outdated. And also it was relying on like emotions. And at one point it told me, you know, you have Patrick Mahomes on your bench, but he's a Super Bowl champion. Like, you might want to think about, you know, starting him over Trevor Lawrence or whoever it was. And all the advice has been bad so far. I've lost every single week of my fantasy football league so far this year.
0: Okay, to me, this is one of the clearest examples, actually, of how this technology can end up warping our understanding of the joy of using our brains. Like, fantasy football is supposed to be a hobby. This is supposed to be a way to connect with your friends, and we offload that onto AI? Explain that to me, Eli. What is the point?
1: Yes, this is actually my biggest criticism of Muse and AI agents, which is that we're using them for things that they can do, but we should probably just be doing them ourselves.
0: Right.
1: Another example of this is when I had Muse call my bookstore to see if there was a book in stock. And I watched the transcript of it talking with the guy at the bookstore who I enjoy talking to. And I would have rather just either picked up the phone or, God forbid, go to the bookstore two blocks away and talk to him in person and browse the shelves.
0: And why did you outsource that stuff to a robot if you actually enjoy those human interactions?
1: Well, when I first started using Muse, I thought I might just use it for certain things, like just calling my insurance or just ordering food. But what I found was that I ended up relying on it for everything. And instead of a lot of times just thinking for myself, my first instinct was to go to Muse and ask it instead. At one point, I pulled out my phone to ask Muse to preheat the oven to make the dinner that I was making with all the ingredients and bought me.
0: Eli.
1: It's like I had just given over all my cognitive ability to this thing. And it was concerning. Like, I really felt like, you know, it had taken over my brain. And I think that takeover is really what the companies imagine all of us to be using these kind of agents for. That's their vision that they have.
0: It sounds like to get this tech, these agents, to work the best they can, these companies really need people to give them unfettered access into their entire worlds. But a lot of people, especially at this particular moment, have questions about these companies. They don't necessarily trust them. I mean, the dominant conversation right now about AI has been, is it going to be a threat to humanity? So do they see that as a potential obstacle here?
1: I think they do. And I would say, you know, from my point of view, that the companies have the strategy, OpenAI and Meta do, where they are going to market these agents like they are little Labubu characters. So when you download the app, everyone has an avatar named Muse. But then the first thing it does is it asks you to name it and give it its own personality. My avatar, its name is Ren. Ren's a bird, so it's a little bird with these little brown feathers.
0: Okay.
1: So these avatars, they're cuddly, they're furry. And the thinking, I think, is that why would you be worried? It's just a little guy. It's just a little fuzzy guy. It's totally okay if he has your information because he's not nefarious. He's not going to go rogue. Oh, the sweet green order is ready for you in the lobby. That's what the buzzing was.
0: Oh, my God. My order is here. Eli, I need you to hang tight because I have to physically go and pick something up.
1: Okay.
0: Hi. Are you here for Natalie? Oh, for Eli. Yes. Thank you so much. Wow.
2: Thank you.
0: A harvest bowl. Thank you. Oh, my goodness. All right. We got it.

0: It works.
1: Yeah, we were just asking if you got it, and it, you know, it sent me a photo of you picking it up, so I knew.
0: No!
1: I knew it had worked.
0: Oh, my God. Okay, I mean, I checked. It is, in fact, a harvest bowl.
1: Does it have protein in it? Did it meet all the requirements?
0: It does.
1: Yeah. You know, the companies have this really optimistic view where they're saying if we use AI agents to wait on hold for us and fill out forms and order groceries and do all the things we don't want to do, instead of sucking up our time, they'll actually be giving it back to us. And we can use that extra time to connect with our family or other people or go out into the world and do the things we want to do. But I think it's also fair to be skeptical of that vision.
0: Okay, well, for now, I'm just going to be happy to have my salad, Eli. And don't worry, I'm going to Venmo you. You don't have to send your AI agent after me.
1: Well, I already told it to look out for your Venmo, so if it doesn't come through, you'll be hearing from it.
0: Perfect. Eli, thanks for coming on the show.
1: Thanks so much for having me.
0: Eli Tan covers technology and Meta for the New York Times.
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3: 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That's it for The Daily. I'm Natalie Kitroev. See you tomorrow.

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1: Oui, on va continuer de bloquer jusqu'à...
2: Yes, we're going to keep blocking until the government hears us, until there are different ways to take action, until the government listens to us. And as long as they don't listen to us, we won't stop this fight.
0: Nearly 2,000 French high schools are blockaded or closed today as student-led protests spread across France over school funding and inequality. We'll go to France for the latest, then to the Democratic Republic of the Congo, where the death toll from Ebola has topped 4,000.
3: As we speak now, in Democratic Republic of Congo, there are 7 provinces which are affected. 63 health zones are affected. And 2 newly affected zones were recently identified.
0: We'll speak to a Congolese journalist at the epicenter of the outbreak, as well as Dr. Craig Spencer at Brown University. He survived the Ebola virus in 2014. We'll also look at how President Trump's cuts to global health funding have fueled the Ebola outbreak. Then a federal judge has issued an emergency injunction to block the Trump administration from building new border barriers and roads inside Big Bend National Park in Texas. All that and more coming up. Welcome to Democracy Now!, democracynow.org, The War and Peace Report. I'm Amy Goodman. The Supreme Court's opened its new term Monday by hearing oral arguments in a case that could determine whether fossil fuel companies can be held liable for their role in creating the climate crisis and covering it up. The case concerns lawsuits brought by city and county officials in Boulder, Colorado, who sued ExxonMobil and Suncor Energy in state court, seeking damages for the costs of droughts, fires, floods, and other effects of global heating. During oral arguments, justices appeared skeptical of claims that federal law preempts state tort laws that could be used to sue energy companies. Climate justice groups rallied outside the court, joined by several young people who signed an amicus brief highlighting how children are especially vulnerable to the climate crisis. This is Alina Miranda, who is 16 years old when her family home was consumed by the Marshall Fire, the most destructive in Colorado history.
4: I did not create the climate crisis, but I'm already living with the consequences. I signed an amicus brief because I believe my state has a right and duty to protect my health and hold corporations like Suncor responsible for the damage they've caused by prioritizing profit over long-term climate health. The Supreme Court should not take away the ability of my local government to protect me.
0: The Pentagon said Sunday it killed 4 people in a strike on a speedboat in the Caribbean, once again providing no evidence to back its claims the vessel was carrying drugs. That brings the number of people U.S. Southern Command claims to have killed to 238 since the Trump administration began blowing up civilian vessels in the Eastern Pacific and Caribbean Sea last year. In response, Amnesty International USA wrote, quote, nearly 240 dead in this illegal campaign of extrajudicial killings, i.e. murder at sea. Where is Congress to stop the horror, they asked. In Saudi Arabia, officials say 3 people were injured Monday as Houthi fighters from Yemen launched attacks on 2 regional airports. The attacks came as Yemen's Saudi-backed government announced its forces had recaptured the Red Sea port city of Mocha as part of a counteroffensive to drive Houthi militias from the areas around the strategic Bab al-Mandeb Strait. Meanwhile, officials in Turkey and Pakistan say they would rapidly deploy troops to Saudi Arabia as part of a mutual defense agreement signed in August, known as the Mecca Pact. The announcement came as the Saudi-led coalition launched airstrikes on what it said were weapons sites in Yemen's Houthi-controlled capital, Sana'a. The International Chamber of Commerce is warning of a growing global food crisis due to disruptions to shipping through the Strait of Hormuz caused by the U.S. and Israeli war in Iran. The group's secretary general told the Wall Street Journal fertilizer capacity has fallen by nearly 40% since the strait was disrupted, with grain prices set to rise by up to 80% unless it's reopened. On Monday, President Trump defended his decision to attack Iran, telling a campaign rally in Grand Island, Nebraska, high gas prices are a small price to pay.
5: It's a small price to pay for keeping the world safe, keeping our country safe. They can take out a city. Let them take out Los Angeles. Let them take out San Diego. This is a very small price to pay, and it's going to be over with very soon.
0: The statement drew condemnation from elected officials in California. Los Angeles Mayor Karen Bass responded, quote, "The role of a president is to protect the country, not to actively threaten it and encourage attacks on American lives," she said. Ukraine launched a massive attack on Russia overnight with 650 drones targeting the Moscow region. The attacks killed two people, set a warehouse on fire. It's Ukraine's second largest drone attack yet on the Russian capital. It follows claims by Ukraine that a Russian drone sunk a ship in Romanian waters in the Black Sea. Romania reported that two people were killed when a grain ship caught fire and sank. Kenya's detected its first ever case of Ebola. The patient is a Kenyan citizen who's been living in the Democratic Republic of the Congo and arrived in Nairobi over the weekend. The patient has since died. His death comes as the DRC is combating its largest ever outbreak of Ebola, recording more than 8,000 cases. 4,000 of them, the people died. Later in the broadcast, we'll speak with a Congolese journalist at the epicenter of the Ebola crisis and Dr. Craig Spencer at Brown University. He survived Ebola in 2014. New York Governor Kathy Hochul declared a state of emergency on Monday due to the rapid spread of measles in neighboring states and in rural areas of New York, as well as the city. The declaration came as the number of measles cases in Pennsylvania so far this year surpassed 1,000, the largest state outbreak in more than three decades. Five people have died so far. Officials blame low vaccination rates for the outbreak. In Russia, a worker at an anti-plague laboratory died from a, quote, pneumonia of undetermined origin last week, unquote. According to Russian media, nearly 200 people who'd been in contact with the worker have been placed under precautionary medical observation. U.S. Secretary of State Marco Rubio said Monday, if something like that gets out, it could quickly spread, he said, adding the U.S. is monitoring the situation closely. In Texas, opposition is mounting against a proposed ICE jail and processing center that will be located inside a 640,000-square-foot warehouse in San Antonio's east side. Mayor Gina Ortiz Jones says city officials are exploring legal options to block the site after federal officials failed to respond to questions about its impacts on the environment and local community. The jail's also opposed by San Antonio area Congressmember Joaquin Castro, who cited reports of inadequate medical care and abusive conditions in ICE jails, including sexual violence. Over the weekend, and hundreds of protesters marched to the warehouse site, calling on ICE to get out of San Antonio. In related news, immigrants detained at the Folkston ICE Processing Center in Georgia have released a video from inside denouncing inhumane conditions.
6: We are immigrants from all over the world whom Trump is locking up in prison-like detentions for nothing and for a long time.
7: Most of us are asylum seekers, those who came to the United States seeking protection from political persecution and violence in their home countries. Many fled out of fear, becoming political prisoner. In those countries, and one might say we became political prisoner in the United States simply because we are immigrants.
8: We have 1 to 2 hours of yard a day, and the rest of the day we are locked up in dorms, restricted, controlled, and restricted in everything. What we can have, watch, and play. When we can eat and sleep, shower, and go to the toilet.
9: Honor, dignity, respect mean nothing here. The guard insult us, humiliate us, threaten us, and punish us when they want.
0: The Folkston ICE jail is operated by the for-profit prison company Geo Group. A Chicago teacher who was shot 5 times by a Border Patrol agent filed a federal civil lawsuit Monday, alleging false arrest and imprisonment, malicious prosecution, emotional distress, and negligence. Madamar Martinez was shot last October as she followed federal agents carrying out immigration raids in her neighborhood, honking her horn and shouting to alert her neighbors. Immediately after the shooting, the Department of Homeland Security declared Martinez was a domestic terrorist and accused her of using her car as a weapon. But federal prosecutors abruptly dropped charges just weeks later. Martinez lawyers say they have proof that Border Patrol agent Charles Exum shot Martinez without justification and that he was not in danger at the time of the shooting. In news from Southern Arizona, dozens of armed Border Patrol agents Monday raided a protest camp in Lokio, arresting at least 20 people who'd been protecting a 200-year-old cottonwood tree and blocking the Trump administration's expansion of the border wall for over 2 months. The camp had been in place since July, with activists taking turns to sit up high in the branches of the giant sacred cottonwood. In video footage from the scene Monday morning, witnesses are heard screaming as an excavator rips out the cottonwood, known as the grandmother tree, from its roots to make way for Trump's border wall. To see our coverage of this story, go to our website at democracynow.org. We'll have more on this also later in the broadcast. In related news, federal agencies have declined to renew permits for a dozen water stations operated by the Tucson-based nonprofit Humane Borders to help migrants crossing the treacherous Sonoran Desert. This comes as the remains of at least 86 migrants have been found in the region this year alone, as people are forced to cross through more remote and dangerous areas of the U.S.-Mexico border due to the expansion of the wall. This is Octavio Fuentes, executive director of Humane Borders.
10: Water is a human right, and the removal of water stations during the surge of migrant deaths is absolutely deplorable. It is cruel. The government's border strategy that they've had in place for the last 30 years is prevention through deterrence. It's what has pushed people into this desert for 30 years. Now it's going to deny water, and more people will absolutely die as a result of it.
0: Mexican President Claudia Sheinbaum is requesting evidence after U.S. Ambassador to Mexico Ronald Johnson claimed shots fired from Mexico targeted U.S. Coast Guard. The alleged shooting reportedly took place in the Texas-Tamaulipas border in late September. Hundreds of U.S. troops, helicopters, drones, and other military equipment have since been deployed to the region in response. This is the Mexican president speaking from Mexico City Monday.
11: They even sent it in writing, stating that there have been shots fired from the Mexican border into the United States. We have requested all the evidence that this was the case, because we have no evidence. No member of the National Guard, the Army, or the Navy has detected any shots fired from the Mexican border into the United States.
0: And President Trump said Monday his super PAC will pay for his campaign-style ads instead of using federal funds. The use of taxpayer money to fund Trump's midterm ads drew swift backlash, even from some Republicans. The government has reportedly spent at least $10 million to air the ads. Public Citizen blamed broadcast networks for accepting the taxpayer-funded campaign-style ads, saying, quote, "The letter to broadcasters notes that they should refrain from airing advertisements that they know are otherwise illegal under the law, and that broadcasters must maintain a public file on any political ads they air. Failing to uphold this duty can result in broadcast license revocation," unquote. And those are some of the headlines. This is Democracy Now!, democracynow.org, The War and Peace Report. I'm Amy Goodman in New York, joined by Democracy Now! Co-host Juan Gonzalez in Chicago. Hi, Juan.
12: Hi, Amy, and welcome to all of our listeners and viewers across the country and around the world.
0: Nearly 2,000 French high schools are blockaded or closed today as massive student-led protests spread over France over school funding and inequality. The demonstration began in September at a single school outside Paris where students protested teacher shortages, overcrowded classrooms, and crumbling school buildings. But the scope of the protests has widened amidst a violent crackdown by French police. French authorities have arrested more than 5,000 people since the movement began, about 85% of them high schoolers. These are the voices of two students protesting in Paris earlier today.
13: For us, it's first of all in support of the high school students who started blockades a few days ago. I think we all have a role to play in this movement, and the more we are, the more we will be heard. And I think this is not a fight of a few handful of people, but a more global fight for the youth. We feel despised, because when the answer is violence, that means, in a way, democracy is no longer working. But we feel especially that there is such a gap between the elites and us, and we feel we are creating unease because we are disrupting so much that they are using force to shut us up.
14: I'm quite happy because for once we see a real movement of the youth everywhere and we hear about it. But then what I deplore is that the media is showing more of the violence done by the students before their demands, which are vital. And yes, there is a bit of violence, but it's not everywhere. France's budget will come to a vote soon, so we hope there will be a higher budget for education and for the presidential election next year as well. We hope for a bit of change after 10 years of President Macron heading the country.
0: France's official independent national human rights body has expressed deep concern over what it called the state's disproportionate use of force in response to the protests. On Monday, Democracy Now! Reached a French student who described the violent police crackdown. For her safety, she asked not to be identified.
15: During the protests, students receive tear gas, get hit, get attacked, get charged by policemen, by the CRS, which is a police institution. Basically, it has been really violent. Many people have been wounded, many people have been arrested. Someone lost an eye, someone lost a hand. And this is happening to literal teens, literal children. Most of us aren't even adults yet. And this is terrible because literal adult people, adult policemen, adult policewomen with weapons and tear gas and shields and helmets are attacking literal students with some cardboard with messages on it. Like, we're pacifists and our movement is nonviolent, and yet we receive so much violence from the government.
0: That was a French high school student afraid to be named or shown. We go now to France. We begin with Claire Vigneault, the general secretary of the French Student Union, the FSE. She's at a protest in Rennes in northwestern France. Thanks so much for joining us, Claire. If you can start off by talking about how these protests began. When people hear suburbs, they think more middle class, but in France, it's basically the opposite, where more poverty is concentrated. Talk about the schools, the high school students, and how this has grown.
16: Yeah, so it started like a few days ago and maybe 10 days ago, something like that. And now it's getting bigger and bigger every day. It started in Saint-Denis, which is a suburb near Paris, but very poor suburbs. It started because class conditions, like studying conditions, are really getting worse and worse. They have water in their class. They have rats in their class. The roof is falling out. So it's getting harder and harder to study for these high school students. They started to block their high schools. Now it's widened out to most of the high schools in France. Actually, today, the state decided to close 500 high schools because they didn't want them to be blocked. But even with that precaution, 500 more high schools are blocked. And we have also like 90% of the universities, the campuses that are blocked, and we are going to keep on going. Today we were on a protest in Rennes. Yes, we are trying to escape from the policemen that are chasing us with tear gas and with water cannon. And so, yes, it was a very big protest in Rennes. There was actually like 16,000 people in Rennes, which is not a big city. And one thing to note is that the Minister of the Interior told today the head of the biggest trade union in France that Rennes was going to be an example of repression, of violence, and to show all the rest of the movement that we can't do what we are doing now, which is protest for our living conditions.
12: And Claire, could you talk more about what the demands of the students are, and especially their concerns about so many of these schools having no air conditioning in warm weather, that the heat gets up to 35 degrees Celsius or 95 degrees Fahrenheit, especially given that France has had so many people die during heat waves this past year?
16: Yeah, yeah, because we have seen a lot of classes, even classes for like really young child, starting from 6 years old, being in classrooms where there were like 35 students with temperatures attaining 35 degrees and even more. Some of them attained 40 degrees. And we are concerned because you can't learn really in a really good way when you are under this weather. And we are fighting, of course, for the weather conditions, like the standing conditions, but not only. And obviously, we are struggling for more budget in school and less budget in the army, because in France, the financement for the army doubled in 10 years. And when they, at the same time, the budget for education is getting lower and lower every day. And so that's like the air conditioning is, of course, one of the goals, but not only. And before even having air conditioning, we would like to have safe classrooms with no bad products for our health in the buildings. And we would like, if it rains outside, we don't want rain in our classrooms, et cetera, et cetera.
0: We're going to go right now to southern France, where we're joined by Cole Strangler, a journalist in France covering politics and labor. The significance of this protest, Cole, I mean, we see Claire in the streets of Rennes, there are protests in Lille, a nationwide day of protests, the college unions and other labor unions joining in these protests right now. Thousands of people arrested, about 5,000, over 87% of them kids in high school.
17: Yeah, that's right. And I think maybe just to complement some of what we've already been hearing, you know, those issues have been absolutely at the forefront of what I've been hearing on the ground here. I was just at a protest in Aix-en-Provence, just in the south of France, just north of Marseille, where students were telling me their own stories of the dilapidated conditions of some of their buildings, which, to be fair, aren't nearly as bad as when we talk about the suburbs of Paris, where you have, you know, rats, you know, in the hallways. But still, people talking about dilapidated buildings, having to install nets around the buildings to make sure there's not falling debris. That's an issue I heard about. And, you know, another issue people talk a lot about here is the staff shortages, the lack of teachers. This has been an issue that's been bubbling up for years, in fact. And we heard it mentioned, France's the amount of spending that France has done on education has stagnated, if not declined. You know, if you go back to the late 90s, 1997, France was spending over 7% of its GDP on education. That's declined about nearly a percentage point. So the government's spending less. And the salaries are quite low as well. That might be shocking to some viewers in the United States. You know, a starting salary for a public school teacher in France is around 2,000 euros. Even mid-career professionals are making less than the OECD average, less than the European Union average. And so when you have low salaries, you know, and you have dilapidated buildings, it's easy to maybe understand why you have these staff shortages. And so this is an interesting issue where the critiques that high school students are making are actually very similar to what teachers' unions have been saying for quite some time. So there's that issue of the shortages, and I think another key issue that's emerged, and again, students were talking about it, both the high school students I talked to earlier today and the university students who joined the protest, was the issue of what in France they call Parcoursup, which is the new platform that was introduced a few years ago, which is basically an application platform for high school students to get into universities. That is not very transparent. There's a lot of critiques about how this sort of seemingly mysterious system will offer university spots to students. So students aren't getting to go to the universities they want to go to that are close to them. They might have to move halfway across the country. That means more money that they're spending on rent. They can't live with their parents. And so that critique of the university application process is something that unites, again, both high school students and university students. And that's what's been interesting when you're talking to people on the streets here, is to see to what extent the high school student issues actually resonate beyond just high schools, right? It's university students. It's also trade unions. Today, the protest that was at, you had a lot of trade union support from the main labor unions in France. And I think the movement is really resonating because it's really hit a nerve here on a lot of issues that are important to French society.
12: And Cole, I wanted to ask you, the French government has accused the left-wing political party France Ambout of stoking the violence some violence at these protests. Can you talk about the significance of this, especially as France is preparing for next year's presidential elections?
17: Yeah, I was talking about this earlier, and I think that this line that we've indeed heard from the government, I think it is both a great exaggeration of the mobilizing power of that party, La France Insoumise, led by Jean-Luc Mélenchon. And it's also, I think, an insult to the collective intelligence of the high school students who are protesting. I mean, I don't think it's physically possible for a political party to have this broad of a reach. So I think that's sort of an easy excuse. But that's indicative of the approach the government has taken so far. This question of police repression and police violence, which we heard about just earlier, has also been something that's been kind of pushing the movement forward. A lot of French people, I think, have been shocked by the degree of the police violence. You know, we heard there was a 15-year-old who had his hand basically blown off by picking up a stun grenade that the police use here. We had another student who lost the use of his eye because he was hit by a rubber bullet. These are low-grade, almost military kind of technologies that the police use in France. And it's part of a policing strategy that has been in place for several years now. Many of your viewers might remember the Yellow Vest movement back in late 2018, where we had, decentralized mass protests and a huge amount of violence, where you had protesters having, losing their eyes, losing their hands. The difference here, and this is what makes it frightening, is we're not talking about adults. We're talking about literal high schoolers. We're talking about 15, 14-year-olds who are being beaten by police. And, there have been incidents, we should just be clear, there have been incidents of people attacking police officers at some points, firefighters, but that is the extreme minority. And I think the much bigger story here, we're talking about a democratic country where the police have been attacking high school students. And I think it's documented. There's been hundreds of complaints that have been filed with the French government to this effect. This French policing strategy that was used during the Yellow Vests is now being directed against high schoolers. And that's also energizing this movement. A lot of people think it's unacceptable.
0: We're going to go from Aix-en-Provence, where Cole Stangler is, to Lille, France, from the south to the north of France. Alice Rollins is a university student and member of the National Board of the French Student Union, also just at a protest. Alice, thanks so much for joining us. As we wrap up, what do you think it's most important for us to understand about this mass protest that's taking place in France and what you're demanding and how this might even affect the national elections that are coming up next year in France?
18: Yeah, absolutely. I think the most important thing here is that it started with the high schoolers today. It's also university students, but we've seen also teachers, we've seen farmers, we've seen the yellow vesters who want to join again. We've seen everyone want to join this mobilization, because I think what's very interesting about this one here is that everyone is deeply, deeply angry. We are completely fed up of the living conditions, the school conditions, the work conditions that we have, and everyone is really, really deeply angry. And that's what's really interesting at the moment. So the students, like they've said, are being faced with really strong repression from the police forces. So as they said before, there are many kids, this is children who are being shot at with rubber bullets and tear gas and water cannons, who are being chased, who are being arrested massively. And this is completely unheard of before. It's only been a week of this mobilization with different protests and schools being blocked, etc. And it's already over 5,000 people arrested, and as you said, mostly children. And so this is completely different from things that we've seen before. And because France, it's quite often there are mobilizations and things, but this is completely a different proportion because people are really deeply angry about what's going on and the conditions that we are living in. And I think this will have an impact because we're already seeing things changing. But what people want right now, it's not one reform, it's not one thing. It's a deep change in the system and more budgets for the public services in France, which is behind all of this.
12: And Ali, so what is your sense of the response of adults, of the parents of these children, of the general society to the way that the government has reacted to the student protests?
18: Yeah, that's an interesting question because we can see in protests loads of parents, and we've seen online on TikTok and different apps that the teachers and parents have been joining the protests because they understand that the students, the high schoolers especially, are really deeply angry and they are completely fed up of going to school and then there being rats and the ceiling falling down and chemical products in the ceiling that are giving us cancer. Like, it's completely insane. And so the parents and teachers, but also much wider, the general population, are completely with the mobilizations. But the media are only showing violence and this and that, but the true violence is the violence of the police, the violence of the repression. How is it possible that children, 14-year-olds, are having their eyes being blown off, their hands being blown off, their teeth being completely ripped out by these rubber bullets and tear gas? How is it possible that this is happening in France today? 5,000 people arrested, mostly children. How is this possible? It's the true violence is the violence of the state that we are being faced with all day, every day, all year. That's the true violence, having no money, having difficulty finishing the month, having less and less help from the state, having to choose between eating and putting your heating on during the winter. It's that kind of violence that we are faced with all year. And so, you know, the parents and the teachers and wider the general population are completely agreeing with the everything that they want, the students, the high schoolers, the university students, but also much wider. Everyone has things they want to change.
0: Alice Rowlands, want to thank you for being with us from Lille, from the north of France, university student member of the National Board of the FSU, French Student Union. I also want to thank Cole Stangler, journalist based in France, covering politics and labor issues, joining us from Aix-en-Provence in the south, and Claire Vigneault, general secretary of the French Student Union, joining us from

0: is free by Chicano Batman. This is Democracy Now!, democracynow.org, The War and Peace Report. I'm Amy Goodman with Juan Gonzalez. The Ebola epidemic in the Democratic Republic of the Congo, the DRC, has killed over 4,000 people since the World Health Organization declared a public health emergency in May. At least 50 health workers are among the dead. More than 8,300 cases have been recorded and counting. It's now the fastest growing Ebola outbreak in history. The number of recorded cases appears to have peaked in August, but that drop may be due to undetected spread in insecure areas. The largest number of new cases are currently in the North Kivu province. The outbreak was declared in May, but health authorities believe it began spreading in January. The delay in detection was due in part to international disinvestment in global health, particularly the rapid dismantling of the U.S. Agency for International Development, USAID, last year when Trump took office. Earlier this week, tents at a displacement camp of 19,000 people were burned by soldiers looking for weapons. A transit center used for Ebola patients there was also destroyed. Many families fled the camp. Across Ituri, more than 373,000 people are living in displacement camps due to ongoing conflict. Meanwhile, many workers on the front lines of the Ebola response say they have not been paid in months, despite being critical to containment efforts and putting themselves at risk. Workers protested in Bunia, the capital of the Ituri province, this week. Ituri is the epicenter of the crisis, accounts for 90% of the confirmed cases. This is health investigator Biogi Beiza of the Bunia Health Zone.
1: The reason for our frustration is that the authorities still owe us. We went 2 months without pay. There are outstanding payments owed to our colleagues for the first 45 days. They haven't been paid. The WHO had us sign for transport allowances covering a period of 75 days. Unfortunately, they still haven't settled that.
0: Misinformation has complicated the responses. Information in local languages has not been readily available. This is Lydia Colm of the Ituri Journalist Syndicate, who says local journalists have had more trouble accessing sources.
2: Even within the communication pillar focused on risks and community engagement, there is no presence of local journalists, including those living in Bunia or the Ituri province. This means that when people see others coming to raise awareness, but the population trusts journalists much more, it creates a certain mistrust within the community. We ask the response teams to provide us a spokesperson whenever journalists need someone to speak, so that we know for each situation to discuss prevention, to know who we can approach to talk to. So the journalists address this person directly. If we need to talk about epidemic surveillance, we will be able to speak to the appropriate person without much back and forth. If we need to discuss aid and dignified, secure burials, issues that still cause problems in the community, we would already know who to turn to. If the response team can provide us with this kind of people as resources, they will have greatly helped us address the difficulties.
0: For more, we go to two guests. Independent journalist Kilimali Chomachoma is an independent Congolese journalist normally based in Kinshasa, who's been reporting from Ituri since the start of the outbreak, a contributor to the Friends of Congo blog and Substack, joining us from Bunia, the capital of Ituri. And from Providence, Rhode Island, we're joined by an Ebola survivor, Dr. Craig Spencer. He's a public health professor, emergency medicine physician at Brown University. He contracted Ebola in Guinea in 2014 while on a medical mission there. He made a full recovery at Bellevue Hospital here in New York. Let's begin.

0: the Kilimali, you are in Ituri. Can you talk about what exactly is happening in the epicenter of the outbreak? 4,000 people now dead, and now we have word and a person has died in Kenya as it crosses the border. I mean, we're talking about diseases like this. No, no borders. Tell us what we should know, Kilimali Choma Choma.
1: Thank you so much. What you should know exactly is that the situation is still worse, even if the government say that the situation is under control. But until now, there is no any sign which is can confirm us that the situation is under control. You have so many organizations which are working here on the ground, but with no more results, including on the survey of the situation. You have also as you said, you have also so many local organizations who are working, like Sofepadi, Basanja Coalition, and other organizations who are working on the ground, but which doesn't have enough money, like international NGOs, but they didn't get inside, they didn't get more resources to do what they can do, and it's them who are more easy and more near to population. This is the first. And the second, Ebola is spreading a lot because at the beginning it was only one province, and in that province it's only three health zone. But right now, it's now in Democratic Republic of the Congo, 64 health zone and seven provinces which are touched. And right now we know that Kenya now has a case of DID, and we have Uganda, which had in a few weeks ago his last case. So it means the situation, it's not 100% under control, even if there are some activities like medical activity which are done by partners of government to respond to this Bundibugyo outbreak.
2: But Kilimali, this whole issue of the frontline workers who are risking their lives to combat this outbreak, they're not being paid. What is the government saying and what are health officials saying about the reason for that?
1: So many of them are saying that those person didn't pay because they have to analyze their data and they have to analyze their identity. But the problem right now, the government said also that they haven't enough money to help them because the government only invest from the beginning of this outbreak around 15 million of US dollars right now. And international partners put around 600 million right now, and those 600 million are under control of NGO. This is what government is saying, and it hasn't enough resources to respond. And also there are NGOs which are saying that it's an issue for the government to respond to this issue, and to pay local staff. And they are always promising them that they will have solution, and some of them have been paid, but others until now haven't been paid yet.
0: And Kilimali, can you talk about you yourself afraid that you were coming down with Ebola? Talk about your experience in one of these clinics and getting tested.
1: Exactly. Shortly, I had some disease, and I went in Ebola treatment center where I should be received. I have been received at an Ebola treatment center here in near Bunia. And in that Ebola treatment center, I received a good medical help. A good medical help, and this is the opportunity to thank all doctor, all health worker, all hygienists, and all person who are working in this risky environment, but without being paid or with not enough money. But for my experience, I experienced how afraid, because first of all, I was afraid because when you went there and you are seeing near you that there are people, other people who are dying in a room after. You are listening that there are other people who were declared positive of Ebola, and they went with them to the positive case rooms, and it's really scared. It's really scared. And also, there are so many things which didn't work really, really well, like things of food, like things of water, like things of sanitation. For example, for food, they didn't really give the answer. They didn't really give ask the person what will you eat and what you can't eat, so they can prepare. They are only like in prison, I can say. They are only preparing and they are putting there, and you have to eat. If you don't eat, you will manage yourself, while other people from outside can't join. Can't join and can't give other things from from outside to us people who are in the red zone, in the zone where are some suspected cases.
2: I'd like to bring into the conversation Dr. Corrette Spencer, public health professor and emergency medicine physician at Brown University. He's an Ebola survivor himself. Dr. Spencer, what can you tell us about why this latest outbreak of Ebola has spread so quickly, and some of your own experiences?
3: Well, the biggest reason that it spread so quickly is that we didn't detect it until much later than we ideally would have. This was first detected back in May, so just about 5 months ago. But by the time that Congo and the international community was aware of the outbreak, it had already been spreading for months, and has been pointed out already is the fact that it went from a few health zones to dozens of health zones, which means that in every single one of those, you need to stand up a team and a response. You need to build an Ebola treatment center. You need to work with the community so that they can trust that the center there is taking care of patients and their loved ones. But you also need to staff it. And that often means local staff, but bringing in international partners, NGOs. That requires a lot of money, a lot of expertise. And you can see how this starts to build up into a really complicated response. This is what we're seeing over the last 5 months, is that at the outset of this outbreak, there were, you know, a couple hundred cases that were identified really on day one of this outbreak when it was reported. But that is much bigger than most Ebola outbreaks are when they end. So just the way that this started was already problematic. We knew that on the day one of this outbreak, there were already cases in Congo, but also cases reported in Uganda next door. Since then, Uganda has led a really efficient response and has been declared Ebola-free. But with this case reported today in Kenya, it highlights the fact that if there is an outbreak or multiple fires that are burning, as they are, particularly around North Kivu in Congo right now, the risk of onward transmission, both locally, internationally, and further abroad, remains high. And it's something that we need to remain vigilant about. Otherwise, this outbreak is going to continue, and the risk to the neighboring countries, as well as those communities in Congo and countries further abroad, remains high.
0: And Dr. Craig Spencer, if you can talk about the role of the dismantling of USAID, and what role USAID, the Agency for International Development, played, and what exactly the NSPS is, the National Special Pathogen Service.
3: These are all incredibly important, because we are seeing this outbreak emerge and really unfurl in a setting of decreased global health support, not just from the U.S., but from many countries around the world. But the U.S. played an incredibly large role up until the first week of the second Trump administration. If you recall, back then, there was an Ebola outbreak in Uganda just days into the second Trump administration. USAID had already been kind of, incapacitated. And since then, the U.S. has not shown up in the same way that it has in previous Ebola outbreaks. In the past, we would have sent people to be on the ground in the middle of these communities that are most affected. Right now, the U.S. is not doing that. We're not sending our CDC people into the same communities. They're staying in the capital or far away, meaning that they're relying on secondhand information. As you pointed out, we don't have USAID capacity here to work with local actors, to support them, to make sure airport screening is being done and people who are symptomatic are not getting on planes to travel further afield. And without the USAID capacity, that means that moving samples or testing samples is not going to be as efficient as it has been in the past when the U.S. helped coordinate a lot of that. And the result is that you have not just in eastern Congo, where there's an Ebola outbreak still ongoing and is still getting much bigger. You have PEPFAR, other programs that were helping provide HIV treatment to millions and millions of people around the world that are less robust than they were just over a year, 2 years ago. And the result has been that many people, unfortunately, are dying because of the U.S. pulling back in its global health commitments. At the same time, you mentioned NSPS. The U.S. over the past decade, in the aftermath of infections like my own and others, built this incredible hospital system all throughout the U.S. We have over a dozen extremely well-equipped, well-prepared hospitals to deal with things like Ebola at a moment's notice. We have put hundreds of millions of dollars, if not more, into making sure that they're always ready. But what we've seen over the last few months is that when Americans have been infected with Ebola, responding to the outbreak on the ground in eastern Congo, they have not been brought back to these well-prepared facilities ready for them in the U.S. Instead, this administration has done everything that it can to bring these patients to places outside of the U.S. So two Americans were not brought back home, as we know we're capable of and have done in the past to provide them high-quality care. They were brought to Germany, where the teams there are wonderful, but if it were me and I was a U.S. citizen, I would want to go back home, particularly knowing that there's a system built exactly for this. And my worry is that going forward, Americans won't know that this system exists, politicians won't be aware of how important it is, and we won't continue to invest in it in the future.
0: Dr. Spencer, we just have 30 seconds, but here in New York, the governor has just declared a state of emergency because of measles, which was considered eliminated in 2000, a quarter of a century ago. A fifth person have died of measles in Pennsylvania right now. There are over 100 cases in New York. Your response?
3: Most people don't know that 45 states have reported measles cases this year. New York is one of the few to declare this an emergency. It expands who can test and who can vaccinate, but it doesn't do anything to address the underlying trust issues that many of these communities have. New York is challenged because next door, Pennsylvania, has had over 1,000 cases. We've had 5 deaths this year, 8 over the last 2 years. And so we're dealing with a pretty unprecedented outbreak, something we haven't seen in decades in the U.S., and the worry is that there are multiple fires all around the country, and any of these can get much bigger, and it's likely that we'll have many more, maybe thousands of cases of measles and more, unfortunately, deaths in the near future because of this ongoing outbreak.
0: Dr. Craig Spencer, public health professor, emergency medicine physician at Brown University, and Ebola survivor himself, and Akila Mali Chomachoma, independent Congolese journalist reporting from Ituri since the start of the outbreak, speaking to us from Bunia. Coming up, a federal judge has issued an emergency injunction to block the Trump administration from building new border barriers and roads inside Big Bend National Park in Texas. Back in 20 seconds.
4: Songbird has lost her voice. It's hard to sing when there's no choice. The raven has lost his wings when he wished he learned to sing. The business has moved to town. They're cutting all the oak trees down. There's nothing left to
0: Songbird say. By Henry Furland. This is Democracy Now!, democracynow.org. I'm Mimi Goodman with Juan Gonzalez. We end today's show with a victory for environmentalists. On Friday, a federal judge in El Paso, Texas, temporarily blocked the construction of new border wall and roads in Big Bend National Park and nearby areas. Judge Kathleen Cardone said her preliminary injunction will remain in place until a lawsuit filed by the Center for Biological Diversity and others is resolved. The judge also signaled the plaintiff's constitutional claims against the border wall expansion are likely to succeed in court. In August, Bulldog bulldozers started tearing into Big Bend National Park, but were met with growing resistance from protesters and advocates who've long warned of the devastation border militarization has had on desert and other sacred ecosystems along the U.S.-Mexico border. Well, for more on this, we go to Tucson, Arizona, where we're joined by Laken Jordahl, National Public Lands Advocate with the Center for Biological Diversity. Welcome back to Democracy Now!, Laken. Explain this victory. And wasn't this a Republican-appointed judge who ruled against the Trump administration?
5: Yeah, it's so nice to be back to share some incredible news. We had what I would call a truly historic victory in court on Friday. Effectively, we slammed the brakes on $7 billion worth of corrupt construction contracts, not just in Big Bend National Park, but across almost one-third of the entire U.S.-Mexico border. No victory like this has ever happened before. Of course, you know, this is not the end of the road. We have a lot to continue to fight for, but we have effectively stopped construction across West Texas, and it's incredible.
2: And could you talk about the growing opposition to Trump's border enforcement and militarization campaign, not only in Texas, but across the border in states like Arizona as well?
5: Yeah, you know, it really feels like an incredible moment for the borderlands. We've got so much solidarity and connections to what's happening in Lokio with the cottonwoods being cut down, what's happening in the Rio Grande Valley where walls are still going up. And while this victory only applies to about one-third of the border in West Texas, we really hope that this shows that DHS's power is not infinite. They have used this waiver authority to strip away the rights of communities, of wildlife, of indigenous nations. And now, for the first time, a court has said that this waiver authority is very likely unconstitutional. So my hope is that this win can spread across the borderlands, and that we've really shown the chink in the armor of this waiver authority that has been abused by DHS and enabled so much damage across the borderlands for more than two decades now.
2: And could you talk a little more about how the these border communities have been disrupted, especially the desert and the ecosystems of these communities?
5: Yeah, the wall has already inflicted so much damage across the entire border region. We've seen walls go up through national park units like Oregon Pipe and Coronado National Memorial in Arizona. We're now seeing the huge fight to build walls across the sovereign Tohono-O'odham Nation on the border in Arizona. So when these walls go up, they are not following any of our nation's most important environmental laws. That means they're not doing meaningful surveys for indigenous grave sites or sensitive species. It means that they're not following laws like the Clean Air Act, the Clean Water Act. So tons of public health issues have arisen from wall construction. We have seen walls go up across the vast majority of my home state of Arizona. And that means that no wildlife larger than a jackrabbit is able to cross north or south. That's a direct threat to their survival and leads to localized extinction. We are doing everything in our power to protect the remaining wildlife corridors left along the border. And the Big Bend region is the largest stretch of unwalled borders. So we've got a ways to go. Interestingly, this injunction cannot be appealed to the Fifth Circuit. It's a bit of a poetic twist because the way they wrote these waivers, they actually did not allow for appellate court review. So if DHS wants to challenge this injunction, they're going to have to go straight to the Supreme Court, which is a process that, for one, takes some time, and for two, the Supreme Court has a lot on their docket. And there's some indications that, you know, the arguments that we've used to win this case are actually more favored by conservative justices. So this is a historic time. It's amazing. It feels, you know, it's the biggest win of my life, and it belongs to everybody who's been fighting so hard to stop this destruction across Big Bend. And we should absolutely savor it.
0: We want to thank you so much, Laken Jordahl, for being with us. A 20-second response to what happened in Lokio in your state of Arizona with the large excavator brought in by the Border Patrol agents destroying more than 200-year-old cottonwood.
5: Yeah, just horrific. Watching those videos of them toppling this ancient tree that was very likely older than the border itself, is symbolic of how DHS has treated the border region. They see our communities, our wildlife, our nature as a sacrifice zone that have allowed presidents from both parties, honestly, to play out security theater at the expense of our homeland.
0: Lake and Jordal, we have to leave it there. Of the Center for Biological Diversity joining us from Arizona. I'm Amy Goodman with Juan Gonzalez for another edition of Democracy Now!
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1: Krista Pike, the death row inmate who survived a botched attempt to execute her in the state of Tennessee, is now conscious again in hospital. We speak to one of the journalists who attended her failed execution.
0: We'll look too at the student-led protests in France. Hundreds of thousands took part yesterday, with high school students joined by parents, university students and trade unions. We'll discuss how the government has handled the protests so far with an opposition politician and assess whether the authorities have the resources to meet the protesters' demands.
1: And Israel has been marking 3 years since the Hamas attacks of October the 7th. We will look back at that day with a retired Israeli general who's now running for political office. That's coming up after this latest bulletin of World News.
2: BBC News with Emily Thomas. A minute's silence has been held across Israel to mark the third anniversary of the October the 7th attack, when more than 1,100 people were killed in a Hamas-led offensive launched from Gaza. 251 people were taken hostage. From Jerusalem, here's Yolande Nell.
3: Hamas-led forces, Nukba forces, came here. It's now understood from Israeli military investigations that they didn't know that this party was happening. They were actually heading to another Israeli town nearby. But then, of course, when they came across people here, they were so vulnerable. They were out in the open. People had run into bomb shelters because of the rockets that were initially fired from Gaza. Many people were killed in those, and also when they were hiding around us here in the trees.
2: In its retaliatory response, Israel's military has killed more than 74,000 people in Gaza. Myanmar's military leader Min Aung Hlaing is in Malaysia for talks on repatriating thousands of migrants. The visit has been widely criticised for giving recognition to his government. The Malaysian Prime Minister Anwar Ibrahim says he wants to discuss reducing the number of Burmese asylum seekers. Jonathan Head reports.
4: He says he's going to be able to negotiate with Min Aung Hlaing about the repatriation, in particular of some of the Rohingyas. There are thought to be around 200,000 of them in Malaysia who've come over many, many years and who were previously kind of accepted. But there's been a strong public backlash, and Prime Minister Anwar is under a great deal of political pressure right now. His party's losing popularity. So he says that he's going to do that. He also says that in these discussions, he hopes to persuade the Myanmar's ruler to do more to end the civil war, which was ignited by his coup 5.5 years ago.
2: Lawyers for Krista Pike, the American woman who survived a botched execution attempt last week, say she's regained consciousness. They say she's receiving critical care and remains handcuffed to a hospital bed. One of football's greatest ever players, Lionel Messi, has made his final international appearance. He scored a penalty in front of a packed stadium in Buenos Aires, leading Argentina to a 3-0 win against Benin. He announced his international retirement 6 weeks after the World Cup final, but he's continuing to play club football for Inter Miami. Luis Fajardo has more details.
5: The value of the team has more than doubled since he arrived in 2023. It is also said that he has been a catalyst of economic growth even for the entire city of Miami. He has brought so much attention, so many tourists who arrive in Miami, and one of the first things they want to do is to go to the store and buy the famous pink jersey with Messi's name. So certainly he's going to continue being an important presence for as long as he decides to play in Inter Miami.
2: World News from the BBC. The French government has appealed to protesting students to return to class after another day of nationwide action. The authorities estimate 250,000 people took part in the demonstrations on Tuesday to demand more investment in education, school facilities and teachers. The government has promised to discuss the concerns. The president of the World Anti-Doping Agency has called on Kenya to adopt a strict zero-tolerance policy ahead of the 2029 World Athletics Championships in Nairobi. Vitold Banker told the BBC strengthening Kenya's anti-doping framework was important for protecting the sport's integrity. All American military operations on the Japanese island of Okinawa have been suspended for 48 hours after a US Marine was accused of murdering and robbing a local woman. Jacob Ballard is accused of killing Anna Yagi in a hotel on Saturday and taking her wallet and backpack. He denies.

0: This is 88.5 WMNF Community Radio in Tampa, Florida. I am Laura Lawson. You are listening to Making Connections. Joe is running the board with us today. Good morning, Joe. It's good to see you.
1: Hey, good morning.
0: Thanks for being here.
1: Happy to be here.
0: Today, we're going to talk about hunger and food insecurity. Hunger and food insecurity affect approximately 1 in 7 people and 1 in 5 children in the Tampa Bay region. Food insecurity is rising overall because of rising prices for basic necessities like rent, food, and gasoline. This affects the elderly on fixed income and the unemployed. But in many cases, we are talking about people who are employed but simply cannot make ends meet. Wages have not kept up. There have been significant cuts to the SNAP program, it's known as food stamps as well. Many working people do not qualify for SNAP. Local organizations are working very hard to close this gap and feed residents. Christina Garcia joins us today. Christina is the executive director of Dunedin Cares Food Pantry, a role she has held for more than 3 years and during a period of tremendous growth of the organization. Good morning, Christina. Thank you for being here on Making Connections.
2: Good morning, Laura. Thank you so much for having me.
0: Tell us about Dunedin Cares.
2: So Dunedin Cares is a community food pantry. We are a community organization that was built around a simple belief that no one in our community should have to wonder where their next meal is coming from. Our mission is to eliminate food insecurity by providing food to those in need within our local organization and our local community. But just as important as the food we provide is how we provide it. We believe that people deserve to have dignity, they deserve respect, and they deserve choices. They deserve to know that their community cares about them. That philosophy has guided Dunedin Cares from the very beginning in 2015 through the organization that we have become today. And when you look at how much Dunedin Cares has grown over those years, it really tells two stories. One is an incredible story about the generosity of our community. Unfortunately, the other one is the continuing story of how many of our neighbors are struggling with food insecurity.
0: Oh, that is a very compelling statement, Christina. Thank you. How did Dunedin Cares get started?
2: So Dunedin Cares began because of people in our community that recognized that there was a need that wasn't being fully met. For several years, community leaders have been looking at issues of hunger in Dunedin. They were seeing families struggling because of job loss, illness, medical bills, and financial setbacks. Families were making impossible decisions about how to stretch limited household income after paying rent, electric bills, insurance, transportation, and medical expenses, sometimes after there simply wasn't enough left for food. Our founder, Ed Hughes, and other community leaders decided something needed to be done. Dunedin Cares was formed, and Faith Lutheran Church gave the organization something incredible and very valuable, a place to begin. We started in a room in the back of Faith Lutheran Church. It was approximately 600 square feet. It wasn't anything elaborate. There wasn't much, but there was food. There were volunteers. There was compassion. There was a community determined to help neighbors. Dunedin Cares officially opened its doors in November of 2015. Think about that statistic. During November and December of 2015, for the first 2 months, we distributed approximately 3,320 pounds of food to 115 families. At that time, that probably seemed like a tremendous amount. Then came 2016. Our first full year, Dunedin Cares distributed approximately 50,000 pounds of food to 1,705 families. The need was already growing rapidly, and Dunedin Cares continues to grow with it. Eventually, we grew out of that original room. A donated modular building was moved onto the property behind the church and renovated. That became the home that allowed Dunedin Cares to expand its operation and eventually develop into the client choice pantry we operate today.
0: But let's talk about that just a little bit. What is a client choice pantry?
2: So a choice pantry is a pantry where our clients can come in and shop for the items. We're literally set up like a small grocery store. We have aisles and they push a cart and then our volunteers get the items for them off the shelf. And we offer everything from dairy items to produce to meat. We have bread, we have desserts, we have all of the dried items. It's basically everything that you would see in literally in a small grocery store.
0: It's a grocery store experience that you're having. So one can contrast that with sometimes what you'll see is a bag full of items at in a food pantry or food bank type situation. Can you explain how these different models, you know, sometimes, in other words, sometimes people will receive a pre-bagged bag of food. So it's distinguishable from that. And then it's also different from a food bank. Can you explain that?
2: So the difference between a food pantry and a food bank is what supplies us with our food. So they would supply the agencies, which is what we are considered with food. We actually give the food to the consumer. So that's the difference. Food banks supply us. We supply the consumer. So that's why we're considered a pantry.
0: Oh, that makes sense.
2: A lot of people think that it's considered a pantry if you only have dry goods, but that's not actually the case. So,
0: okay.
2: So we are considered a pantry because the people come, pick up the food, take it home, and consume it. Yes, there are a lot of pantries where you drive through and you get items to go. There are some pantries where they do a mix, where you get some items are pre-packed and some items you get to choose. And we have an option as well where people can do what's rapid shop. So if they want to stay in their car, they can get a list of everything that's inside. They can check the items off.
0: Oh.
2: If they're not feeling well, they're unable to get out of their vehicle or any of the, any of those, they're more than welcome to stay in their car. We will get the items for them and bring them out to their car.
0: Oh, that's really important. That seems like that would be important for disabled and elderly people.
2: Absolutely.
0: Oh, that's really... So what places and communities does Dunedin Cares support with these services?
2: So you need to reside in Dunedin, Palm Harbor, or Clearwater in order to come to us. If you do not, then we do give you a bag. It's a few items in the bag, enough to get you through for an evening or so. And there's a QR code that's on the outside of the bag. You can scan that or go to the website that's on it and put your zip code in, and it gives you all of the food pantries that are in, really, that are in the county, in Pinellas County.
0: So people in other locations in Pinellas, there would be other food pantries that they could go to if they are not in the communities Dunedin, Clearwater, and you said Palm Harbor, right?
2: Correct.
0: Oh, that makes sense. And I think you mentioned this, but can you go into a little more detail about how many people you serve?
2: Yes. So I did a little bit of the statistics for what we did in our earlier years, right? The numbers were what seemed to be astounding at the, 115 families in 2015. So in 2025, we served 14,885 families and gave over 621,000 pounds of food away. So every single year that we have been in business, and now we're in our 11th year, we have had a tremendous increase every single year. So each month, we currently serve approximately between 750 to 800 families.
0: Wow, that is a real testament to what this organization has been able to do and to your leadership as well. It also indicates perhaps that we're experiencing more hunger and food insecurity than in the past. Is that what you understand to be the case?
2: There's no question about that. I would say that, I think the numbers are extraordinary, and I will tell you that, it can be a senior citizen who's living on Social Security, who is now faced with raising their grandchildren. And because of that, they're unable to afford to buy groceries. You know, they didn't realize that they were going to be on a fixed income raising three of their grandkids.
3: Oh, yes.
2: You know, we have a lot of veterans who come through our door where, you know, they are also on, you know, a fixed income. And, you know, it's pretty sad to see someone who, you know, fought for this country and they can't buy a bag of apples.
3: Yes.
2: So, you know, there's a lot of stories that we have that it's really remarkable when you think of the way that food insecurity affects people in this country. For me personally, I will tell you, I started volunteering for Dunedin Cares in 2017. And it was eye-opening for me. I had no idea how many people in our community are actually affected by this. So that was one of the things that for me personally was completely eye-opening. I had been a mom in Pinellas County for years, a PTA mom, you know, around our county. I thought I knew, you know, the people in our community. I thought I really had a finger on the pulse of what was happening. You know, I was a baseball mom and a dance mom, and I thought, oh, I know what, you know, I know that my neighbors and the people around me, and there are people that I know that come in to get food that, you know, and they're humbled and they're somewhat embarrassed and they're, and you know, and they don't need to be. We're there to help them.
3: Right.
2: That's the whole point. But it is a very humbling experience to have to ask for any type of help for any of us. But it's amazing to me. I would say less than 3% of the people who come to us are actually unemployed. Now we have our fair share of people who are retired.
3: I mean, okay,
2: we're
3: right.
2: in Pinellas County, so
3: right.
2: you know, let's be fair. But you know, but we do not have a lot of people that are unemployed. We do not have a high number of people who are homeless. We have a lot of people that come to us that are paycheck to paycheck.
3: Right.
2: You know, they are one, you know, one car breaking down away from not being able to buy eggs, milk, butter, cereal, and pancake mix for their children.
3: It's just such a spiral. Your car breaks down and then you miss work and then you lose your job or your hours and then you can't pay that. And I get the sense that more and more people are living paycheck to paycheck. Is that your experience?
2: Absolutely, 100%. And I can say, you know, personally, I mean, I went through a divorce a couple years ago and it's very difficult to make, you know, to make ends meet. It's a struggle. And you know, there are a lot of single parents who come to us, and it really is something when you watch it happen. We have teachers who come to us that don't take 12 months of paychecks.
3: Right.
2: And you just don't think about what other people go through until you're sitting there inside that pantry and you see the people that come to you. And everybody always says, oh, it's someone else, until it's you.
3: Right. And then there's the children who... You know, I saw this statistic about the region, and I read it in my intro, 1 in 7 people and 1 in 5 children.
2: Yeah.
3: And I think you mentioned that it's even more dire than that in Pinellas.
2: It's 1 in 4 children, yeah.
3: And so, you know, many of us struggle to get our children to eat something that we want them to eat, but to not have anything to feed them, that just must be so heartbreaking of a situation to be in.
2: Yeah, one of the things too that a lot of people, you know, for donations and things like because we are set up like a grocery store, one of the things that we go through probably the quickest, or several of the things, is flour and sugar and oil and condiments like ketchup and mayonnaise and mustard, right? Because you know, the parents that come to us, they want to be able to give their kids ketchup with chicken nuggets,
3: yes,
2: too, right?
3: Yes.
2: Because every mom wants their kid to eat. Just eat your dinner.
3: Please,
2: you know,
3: eat
2: please.
3: Something, right?
2: So that was another thing that for me was a little bit eye-opening, because I was like, oh, wow, yeah, you know, because these moms that come in, like, they need to feed their kids after work at night, too. You know what I mean? Like, it's everybody's just trying to get by. We're really all actually quite the same.
3: That is so true. Oh, this is WMNF 88.5. I'm Laura Lawson. You're listening to Making Connections. I'm joined today by Christina Garcia from Dunedin Cares. She's the executive director of a food pantry in Dunedin. Do you provide other services at Dunedin Cares in addition to providing food?
2: So one of the things, our mission is food. So what we do is what we do well, which is food. We do have a resource area that's available for our guests, and we will assist them if they need other things. We try to steer them in the direction that they need to go in as far as helping them with places in the county and stuff. We'll give them the resources that we can best give them. We do have outreach services that we provide. So we assist twice a month with a pop-up pantry for those that are transportation insecure, which we do like in the Greenwood area, which is in Clearwater. So the people who can't make it up to Dunedin, we help them. We do assist with human trafficking victims. We help Catholic Charities. We pack up bags to go, and she creates a grocery store there at the Catholic Charities home. We do pack up bags for Neighborly for shut-ins that can't leave. So Meals on Wheels picks those up, and that helps the Dunedin and Palm Harbor houses. And then we also have Neighborly come in and shop with us twice a month for our seniors. So we do provide, when you say other services, we do provide outreach services in different ways. We help the high school that's across the street from us. They have a Falcon's Nest closet. And then we do help veterans. We help the VFW Blessing Box, which is something that's in our local neighborhood. So we try to do as much outreach. We do about 30,000 pounds of outreach a year. So I would say we provide other services in that way. We try to help students. We try to help seniors as much as we can do. We do try to in helping the people that, you know, we feel are in our local community and you know, we can support.
3: Well, and it sounds, too, like you just collaborate with a lot of other local organizations that are working on different facets of the issue, right?
2: Absolutely.
3: That's great.
2: Yeah, absolutely. And there are a lot of ways that, you know, people can get, you know, involved with Dunedin Cares, too. So it becomes kind of a reciprocal partnership. Like people might, you know, go to a church that's nearby, and then that church starts to give to us. And then all of a sudden that person starts to volunteer. That's kind of how we get a lot of people that volunteer for us, too.
3: You rely a great deal on volunteer power. Isn't that right?
2: 100%. So in 2025, it was over 15,000 hours of our staff time was volunteer.
3: That's amazing.
2: We have over 250 volunteers. So it's a huge portion of what we do. We wouldn't be able to do what we do without it.
3: Oh, wow. Well, join the conversation. I'm talking today. This is Laura Lawson, and I'm talking today with Christina Garcia from Dunedin Cares. That's a self-service food pantry in Dunedin. Have maybe you've experienced hunger in the past. Maybe someone close to you has. Maybe you have benefited from a food pantry or a food bank. Maybe you have questions about how all of this works or what you can do. Feel free to send a text to me at 813-433-0885. You can also send me an email at dj@wmnf.org, or you can call the studio at 813-239-9663. So join the conversation today. What have you learned in volunteering and working in this field of hunger and food insecurity that you didn't expect to learn? You may have already mentioned some of this, but...
2: I think the biggest thing I've learned is that, you know, community really does come together and help people when they need to, I think, for the most part. For me, it's been... It's been kind of a, you know, a growth process in seeing this happen over the last, you know, several years. And again, I've been around for a while, but, you know, when we first started, it was a very small situation, and now it's turned into a much larger situation. And not that we, you know, we want to be the biggest food pantry, but we want to be a food pantry where we know the community can help support the food pantry. We really don't have an alternative. We're not government funded. We're not, you know, we're not state funded. We are community grassroots driven. So we do rely on our community. And so that's why, you know, when I talk about ways that people can get get involved. I don't just start with, hey, I need you to sit down and write me a check. There's a lot of different ways that people can get involved. You can, you know, you can really share your time with us. You can have a food drive for us. I can, you know, share with you ways that you can do that. If you have a company and you want to be a food drop-off location, you can do that, and we would put you on our website. There's a lot of ways that people can share and get involved. And, of course, going to DunedinCares.org and donating is always an option. But, you know, there are many ways that people can share with, you know, us and be involved.
3: That is excellent. So you said, how does Dunedin Cares raise funds and get food to feed people?
2: There's many ways that we do it, but we have individuals that help us. Individuals are the largest supporters of organizations, period. That's the case really with any agency. Corporations assist. And, you know, we do have some grants that we do. So I am the grant writer, so we work on that, you know, process as well. And then we have, we do have a fundraiser that we have each year. So at February the 13th, we will have our fundraiser at the Dunedin Community Center. And that's really where leaders can show their support, volunteers come together, businesses come together, and we work on the mission together. And then, of course, at DunedinCares.org, tickets are available, sponsorships are available, but that is where you kind of have the opportunity to really shine and get involved as far as being able to support the organization. It's a wonderful event. It's a lot of fun, and everyone loves it. This will be our fourth annual, so it's usually sold out every year. And we had to move it to the Dunedin Community Center because we outgrew the Dunedin City Hall. So I'm excited about that event. And that's really the only major fundraiser that we do. We do have a holiday food drive where we bring in food, and we have a PBJ and More challenge in the spring where we get, you know, food in. But that's really what helps sustain our food budget throughout the year.
3: Oh, that's excellent. For people who want to donate to a food pantry, what are good choices for foods and products to donate?
2: Well, I mentioned a couple earlier, and I would say in addition to the flour and the sugar and the oil, and we do need regular sizes because we are a grocery store. So cereal, of course, canned chicken and tuna, canned fruit, peanut butter and jelly are always welcome. Oatmeal, soups, pancake mix, things like that are always great. You can go to our website. There is a list of our always needed items as well.
3: Okay. Well, it looks like we have a call. From Chris from Clearwater. Good morning, Chris. Are you there?
4: Good morning. Yes, I am. I just I'm concerned that with my experience with the local food bank here, RCS Food Bank, it's a big operation. They have a lot of trucks coming in and from different stores donating their food, and of course they give out a lot of food to the local. You know, other outlets also, they have extra to give out. But so I've seen a lot of what they give out and what they throw away is a lot of pastries, for instance, a lot of baked goods, refined flour. And it's such a shame to see that the needy are eating anti-nutrient pseudo food that's grown in toxins like pesticides, herbicides, fungicides, and phosphate mine fertilizer that's then refined where they remove the nutrient, nutrients and fiber, and without the fiber that blocks the intestinal villi and that digest the food, and often these flours have goitrogenic bromine, which goitrogenic means prevents iodine absorption. Mm-hmm. The bromine in the flour, yeah. Then it's enriched with lesser amounts of toxic and coal tar derived insoluble so-called nutrients. And the anti-nutrient white sugar causes the body to spend B vitamins and minerals to metabolize. So I learned that from my uncle that one can die instantly from eating sugar when they're deficient in vitamin B1 when he was in the Peace Corps in Saudi Arabia, because that someone ignored the warning to not give candy to the natives, and someone did, and they dropped dead to one of the natives because they lack the vitamin B1 or thiamine and all their B vitamins. So You know, all these issues, the gluten and the flour.
0: Yes.
4: Is implicated with schizophrenia and blocking intestinal villi, like I said, that blocks nutrition absorption. So I'm concerned with a lot of the food that's out there to make us unwell is deliberately put out there to make us unwell, especially when the makers overproduce the flour at these baked goods, especially the pastries that they consistently throw out so often. So
0: okay. Well, Chris, thank you for calling. And I hear your concern about healthy food. Thank you for calling WMNF with your input, Chris. Thank you.
4: You bet. Take care.
0: You too. So what do you say about what Chris has to say about these nutritional concerns that he raises?
2: No, they're very valid, and in many cases, I agree. So it's one of the reasons that we are of Choice Pantry. So it's people, you know, it not only allows people to come in and choose what they want because of the fact that they may have cultural, right, differences and needs,
0: yes.
2: But it's also because they may have dietary needs. If someone's diabetic, they want to come in and get a sugar-free jelly, right? They don't want a regular jelly. If they just get a bag of food to go, And they can't eat gluten, you know, they need a gluten-free pasta. And he's not wrong with the food that's thrown out. We're one of the most wasteful countries on the planet. We all know that. I will tell you that we compost. So we tried our very best not to waste. Even the snack food goes to our farm that we have that works with us for the horses and stuff. So we do try not to waste. And bread and things go over to the VFW for them to use on the weekends. So there is an excessive amount of food, though, that gets turned over. And, of course, most of the grocery stores that we do have a partnership with Feeding Tampa Bay and St. Pete Free Clinic. So I would be remiss if I do not mention them. Because they give us, you know, anywhere from, you know, probably 3,000 to 5,000 pounds of food a week. And we pick up from Publix and from Walmart, and that's all through Feeding Tampa Bay. And we do that pretty much daily. And so that helps us get the meat and the bread and the desserts and the produce. Now, our produce is unlimited, and we do that because we want to encourage the healthy eating.
0: Right.
2: We also always make sure, and we purchase it, that we have milk and bread and I mean milk and eggs and butter, and that's purchased through contracted, you know, rates that we get, specific specialty rates, so that we can have those good expiration dates and have that milk and eggs and butter available so people can actually go home and have the building blocks of making meals for their family. The idea is that when they leave, they'll have 65 to 70 pounds of food to make meals for their family, that they're not just leaving with a can of ravioli, a thing of Pop-Tarts, you know, and a thing of soup. So, you know, to Chris's point, I do understand where he's coming from. And, you know, we obviously can't make them not get the thing of donuts, you know,
0: right,
2: or the thing of cake. But we hope that if they're leaving, you know, with a few things of salad, that they're, you know, at least, you know, filling up on that first and then, you know, and then maybe just having one donut instead of the whole, you know, six.
0: Well, it's kind of like, I mean, you're working with all these children, and a lot of times, I mean, you know, with children, you just really want them to eat something. And I think a lot of moms have experienced that we can't always decide for other people what they're going to be willing to eat.
2: That's true.
0: And then the other thing that it hit me when he was talking, that having this choice allows people to work around their food allergies, which have become such a big deal. I mean, the food allergies are so different now in kids than they were when I was a kid.
2: Oh, when I was a kid, you ate what they put on your plate. Like, there was no option. You know what I mean?

0: again, a lot of those clients that come through, that what they will do is they will choose a lot more vegetables or a lot more meat, because those things they can eat, right? So we just hope that they steer towards the items that we have that are available for them that they can consume. You know, there is no utopia, but it's better that they can at least come in and select the items that they need. And I will say that for other food pantries too, I know in some cases where they do get the boxes, they are able to check the boxes. And if it's something that they really can't use, some of the food pantries do let them make exchanges before they leave with their box. Don't want to make any other system sound like it's not you
1: working.
0: Know, like it's not perfect, because, you know, there, you know, sometimes you have to figure out a way to work around. What I do like about our system, though, is that if you choose to come in and you want to shop around a store, you have that option of feeling like, you know, I am a client. Like, you know, you and I, Laura, right, we get to go to Publix if we want to, or Aldi's, or, you know, wherever, and shop for our groceries.
1: Yes.
0: It does offer you more dignity.
1: Yes.
0: Right? And a little bit more of a feeling that, you know, even though I may not have, you know, a Visa or a MasterCard or you know, a debit card to put it on, at least I can go in and make the choices for myself. And
1: yes.
0: I think that's really what we're trying to be able to offer to people.
1: Yeah, that makes a lot of sense. Another thing that just occurred to me that must be a challenge with food, it's the same thing we all deal with in our refrigerator, is spoilage. You've got to avoid that, and you've got, you know, like the worst thing is like an avocado. There's like 2 days when an avocado is good, right? Or that's my experience.
0: Yeah.
1: So you must have all kinds of strategies how you deal with this. How does that work?
0: Well, we do. First of all, we do regular pickups. So that's the biggest part of it. Now, some of the larger orders, of course, that we get, like from St. Pete Free Clinic, we'll get larger orders from them, but we can make it last, you know, because of the way it's packaged. And we have a big walk-in, so that helps a lot too. We got one with a grant, so that helps for storage. But it's all in the way that you store it, that you keep it contained. And again, because we're moving through food so quickly, there's not a lot of room for people, you know, for things to be left over. And of course, we do have the composting. So whatever gets to the, you know, the age where it's looking a little bit too loved, we, you know, it goes to the horses and the chickens and the cows and the pigs, and they're very happy.
1: Well, that sounds like a great system, actually. That really does. Okay, we have another call from Pinellas County. Good morning, Pinellas County listener. How are you this morning?
2: I'm Miss Anonymous, okay?
1: Okay.
2: But I wanted to weigh in on the previous caller and what you all have been discussing about the nutrition of foods. Can we all put our heads together? And I don't have thoughts about this necessarily, but whether it can be a part of the food pantries, food banks, etc., or separate connected organizations that have focus on helping people, the people who come into the food pantry, to learn more about the nutrition of the food that they're choosing.
0: Yes.
2: I think we're still, I don't think there's enough of that going on.
1: Okay.
2: You know, for all of us, wherever we shop for groceries.
1: Okay,
2: you know, we notice the aisles that have the most stuff are that which is the least nutritious for us.
1: So you're just asking about information.
2: I really enjoyed the Chris who called in. He had a lot of good points to say, but can we also add in there as an adjunct educational opportunities, you know, classes or someone to help walk them through the grocery store and talk with them about this is not so good for your family, you know, just to help if they want it. In other words, I wholly support that. It's what people choose. But do they know what there is to choose from? Do they know about what it does for them or doesn't? So anyway, that's my...
1: All right.
2: Support.
1: Thank you for calling in. Thank you for listening to WMNF. Bye-bye.
2: Oh.
1: Christina, what do you say to that about the nutritional education piece?
0: So we do have that available. Not only do they shop with shoppers that are educated and understand some differences in shopping, some of them are like nurse practitioners and RNs and some so forth, but they also, we have a partnership with BayCare, and we have certified diabetes educators that come out work with many of our clients and assist them in, you know, some different options. We also have recipes available, especially during the holiday times where people are making

0: you know, the more rich meals, they have options available that are healthier choice options. We do try to educate them as much, you know, shop around the outside of the grocery store, not in the aisles. So, because again, that's something that's very important. We even weigh our produce separately because that's, you know, for grants, we focus on healthier eating. And we do have a healthy eating initiative program that we put forth. So that's kind of something that we, you know, pride ourselves on and we do focus on. Our board of directors is big on that, and so am I. So, you know, that's something that we definitely focus on as far as, you know, wanting people to be educated. Again, you know, just like the caller mentioned, you know, we can't make them, you know,
1: right,
0: make any those types of choices any more than, you know, Publix could or, you know, anywhere else. But we certainly allow them those options and share those, you know, opportunities with them. When we have, you know, a certain type of vegetable, we'll even, you know, give them opportunities for different types of recipes and things like that.
1: Well, and a lot of people work a lot of hours. Some people may not have a full kitchen where they live. I mean, there's reasons, too, why people end up eating so much of this, I'll call it convenience food or junk food or whatever. And I think it's not, you know, I mean, I love fresh vegetables and I love to cook, but I have the time, I take the time and I have the time to do it. So I think sometimes that can be part of it as well. Is that something that you've noticed?
0: 100%. There, we have a lot of working parents and a lot of people who, yeah, they get home at, you know, 7 o'clock at night because they've worked, you know, three jobs and they're tired. A lot of it is too, is that, you know, of course, you know, there is a little bit of the cycle of poverty, right?
1: Yes.
0: We all, you know, understand that. I know you mentioned to me, you have a little bit of history with that. So, you know, people do get caught up in, it's just easier to, you know, eat the prepackaged, it's already made. And we all know that a lot of that stuff is just not good for you, no matter if they slap a label on there that says high in protein or, you know, that's not always true.
1: Right.
0: You've kind of got to be your own, you know, dietitian, you've got to be your own doctor, you've got to be your own, you know, you really have to kind of look, you know, at the actual label and see. If it's got, you know, 52 ingredients in there, you probably shouldn't be eating it.
1: That's one of the things, when I see a big long paragraph of words I can't even read, I know I'm in trouble, right?
0: Right. if there's words you can't pronounce, don't consume it.
1: I understand. What is your favorite part of your job?
0: Wow. Okay. You really went with the easy questions here, Laura. My favorite part of the job, I mean, I would have to say hands down, that's pretty easy, actually. That's helping people.
1: Yes.
0: 100%. I mean, when you see a family come through and they've received, you know, they get the food and then they, you know, they're going out the door and they're like, you know, thank you so much for your help, you know, or you get to hand a kid's meal bag to a kid and they're like, thank you for, you know, I get to have, you know, a snack now and something for myself, and they take pride in getting that kid's meal bag. I mean, it really is a fantastic feeling to be able to help people, and give them a little bit of, you know, food is nourishment, you know, and it's food, it's soul filling, you know, it's not just, you know, it's a hand of out to somebody and, you know, and telling them that you care. So, you know, for me, that's a big deal.
1: It just, in this wealthy country, it just seems like it shouldn't be this way. I mean, I just, hunger, I feel like it must have such a devastating impact on mental health. And the reason, and I'm not trying to be trite, but I mean, if I miss a meal, sometimes I feel terrible. Just, mm-hmm. I don't feel well. I don't feel like myself, right? And so mm-hmm. I just, whenever I think about hunger, I always think about just how hard that must be. So I'm sure that it's an uplifting experience to get the food and to get it in this environment where they're being cared for and looked after and not feeling put down.
0: No, and they really are. I'll tell you, if you came through our doors, our volunteers, I mean, it's like they roll out a red carpet. They treat everybody the same. Everybody is equal, friendly, kind. And it really, I mean, I tell our guests when they come in that we're better than Publix because you have your own shopper. It gets put in a valet cart. It gets carried to your car. I mean, Publix doesn't treat, you know, like, I don't have my own shopper at Publix, you know, so it's literally, you are really treated like you genuinely, and that's the way it should be because we're all the same, you know,
1: right.
0: Everybody is the same. So, it, you know, everyone should be treated that way.
1: Yes.
0: No matter what they're going through.
1: Community was what you're talking about.
0: That's it.
1: That's what community is.
0: That's it.
1: Well, join the conversation today. This is Laura Lawson on Making Connections, WMNF 88.5. We're with Christina Garcia. She's from Dunedin Cares, a food pantry in Dunedin, serving residents over in that part of Pinellas County. You can send us a text at 813-433-0885. You can send me an email here at my desk at dj@wmnf.org, or you can call the studio at 813-239-9663. Maybe you have used a food bank before. Maybe you've experienced food insecurity. Maybe you volunteered at one and you have experience as well. Just give us a call and join the conversation. Okay, so I don't think I asked this yet. What is the most challenging part of your job?
0: I would say that's probably, right now in this climate, it would be raising funds.
1: Okay.
0: It's been a difficult year, especially with grants and stuff, especially with, you know, politics the way they are right now. And I don't want to get into a whole politics conversation, but it definitely has been a challenge this year, raising funds. You know, you have to become a little bit more creative in the ways that you go about it and how you get people involved. And that's why I mentioned earlier, like, you know, we're very blessed that we have, you know, civic organizations that help us. We have churches that assist us. We have Dunedin is a very grassroots, tight-knit, come-together kind of community. We have Rotaries, we have Kiwanis, you know, we have tons of, you know, church groups that assist us. So we are very fortunate. We have merchants that help us. I mean, we have a couple of local restaurants, Lucky Lobster and Madison Avenue Pizza. We don't even have to buy our own paper towels and toilet paper for our clients because we only purchase food. That's our mission. So that's the way we do it.
1: Oh.
0: They supply all of the toilet paper and paper towels for our clients.
1: I see.
0: Which to me is amazing.
1: Yes.
0: We have three, you know, people in our area, you know, Paws and Claws Animal Clinic and my Natural Pet and Dunedin Pet Supply. They take care of all the dog and cat food for all of our clients.
1: So I forgot to ask about mm-hmm. the dog and cat food. That's yeah. great. So you give, so talk about that a little bit.
0: Yeah. I mean, so several years ago when I was volunteering, I figured if people couldn't take care of their, if they weren't feeding themselves, they weren't feeding their animals. So at the time, I was on a merchants association as the treasurer, and we had a few people that had joined, and they were part of our group. And I said, would you help us with dog and cat food at Dunedin Cares? And back then, I was a volunteer. I was on the board. And they said, yeah, absolutely. And so we just kept it. So if we get low on food, I just contact one of those people, and they drop it off, or we go pick it up, or whatever needs to be done. And that's how we keep a rotation of dog and cat food. Again, we really only purchase actual food for, you know, the clients, but it's important, we feel, to keep dog and cat food. And then we try to keep things, you know, like some type of toiletries and some type of feminine hygiene, but that all gets donated. It's whatever we have available that gets donated. Same
1: Absolutely.
0: Thing with diapers and, you know, incontinent products and things like, so we're always looking for those items to be donated too.
1: Yes, that makes sense. I think that's beautiful that you've got the dog and cat part in there, because I can just imagine that when people are experiencing these income difficulties, they may feel like giving up one of their family members because they mm-hmm. can't feed the cat or dog, right?
0: Yeah. Pets can be very expensive.
1: Yeah.
0: Well, and so can feminine hygiene products. I mean, think about a mom who has to choose between a feminine hygiene product and buying, you know, a gallon of milk.
1: That's
0: a real struggle.
1: That's a good point. They are quite expensive.
0: They are.
1: Wow. Yeah. Wow.
0: Yep.
1: So tell us again, where can people go to learn more about Dunedin Cares?
0: So they can go to our website, which is dunedincares.org. And then ways that they can get involved are, you know, donating food, of course, making a financial donation, which you can do online, or you can send us a check. All that information is available on our website. Volunteering, giving us your time. organizing food drives, which you can do, you know, through your neighborhood, your office, your church, your school, your civic organization, your HOA. We have HOAs that do food drives for us. Wow. You can even choose a theme like cereal, pasta, peanut butter and jelly, breakfast foods, personal care products. And then become a community or corporate partner. You can do that as well. So if your business wants to donate, follow us on social media and share our posts. That doesn't cost anything. So, and it does help spread the word. Because if anytime you share something, you're sharing it to a different audience that we don't already have. So that's super helpful for us. Anytime you can talk to anybody about food insecurity, it takes away the shame. So and anytime you can do that, that's also very helpful for us as an organization and the people who come to us. Because the more shame there is around it, the less it's talked about, the less communities get involved. And it just, it becomes a trickle effect.
1: Wow. The shame is a really important theme in all of this.
0: Yes, it is.
1: So speak to that a little bit more. Tell us more about how you work with that issue, how you lift people up about in this field, in this area.
0: As far as being able to kind of make them feel like they're welcome, it would be the way we handle our volunteers and we train them. And we make sure that everybody understands that at each point, you know, we have people who handle traffic that are greeting them when they first stop at the stop sign when they're first coming in the parking lot, to the people who greet them out front when they're getting a number, to the people who are, you know, shopping with them. And each person is really taught to handle everybody like we're all the same, no matter what. And then the other part of it is that we try to remove any stigma from it. So we part of the reason when I say we're like a grocery store is that we really do try to act that way. You know, we try to, you know, use terms like, you know, grocery cart shopping, you know, shopping bags, things like, we don't really, you know, act like, you know, you're getting things for free. You're just coming in a food pantry. We're doing you a favor, you know, things like, because I think if you develop that attitude, then, you know, it's going to make the recipient feel like, you know, they're less than.
1: Yes.
0: And that's not the idea behind what we do. I mean, yes, we realize they are leaving with everything for free. We jokingly will get these random items donated. We call them weird and wonderful, but they're just these items that are just weird, right? They're just like random. Like I can't even, like, right now I'm trying to think of, like, we'll get like a soccer ball, right?
1: Okay.
0: Or like a thing of bubbles, you know, for kids or something. Just things that people don't need, and they'll donate them to us. So we put a little basket out like on Saturdays or Monday nights or something, and we'll put on there free. Now, of course, everything at the pantry is free, right? But all of our guests will love these free items. And it's like a running joke with the volunteers, because they're like, everything here is free. But everybody loves to see the free. It's the minute people see the word free, I mean, I myself am triggered by it. I'm like, I love the word free, right? We all do.
1: Yes.
0: So that's one of the things that we do that, like, makes them, right? It makes everybody feel like they're, oh, let's go to the free table and see what we have, you know, what we can get. When meanwhile, they know that everything when they come inside is free, but it's the excitement of feeling like, you know, they have this specialty table.
1: Something.
0: Yeah. And they get to choose from something. So I do think that we do those little things that kind of, you know, I feel like it makes everybody feel like, you know, you're always welcome and our door is open and we have, you know, we have things free. Plus, I also think the fact that we have everything, like, people will be like, you have eggs and milk and butter, you have meat and you have, I cannot tell you how many people come to the pantry and are shocked that you have dairy, like you've got
1: okay.
0: Cookies, you have cans of soup, well, yes, we do. Now, I will say we spend between $12,000 to $18,000 a month on food.
1: Well, that makes sense. You're feeding a lot of people.
0: and that's in addition to what we get with our agreements through, you know, Feeding Tampa Bay and St. Pete Free Clinic, which are giving us a lot of food. But we're going through, you know, 50,000 pounds of food a month, you know?
1: Wow.
0: So it's, I mean, you know, when you look at it that way in comparison, I mean, we are supplying the rest.
1: That's a lot.
0: So yeah, it is. I mean, a lot of it's getting donated, of course, again, very gracious community, but we have to come up with, you know, we got to fill the shelves with some of the stuff. So we buy about 10 to 11,000 pounds of food a month.
1: That's incredible.
0: That's a lot.
1: That is a lot of food.
0: Yeah. Yeah.
1: So this is Laura Lawson. You're listening to Making Connections on WMNF 88.5 FM. I have been speaking today with Christina Garcia. She is the executive director of Dunedin Cares. We've been talking about hunger and food insecurity and how her Choice Pantry that she is the executive director of, along with a lot of volunteers and incredible amount of grassroots support, serves residents experiencing hunger and food insecurity in the Dunedin area. And we just have a few more minutes left, two or three more minutes left. So if in that time you'd like to call us, feel free at the studio, 813-239-9663. If you'd like to send an email, send it to me at dj@wmnf.org. And if you would like to send a text, it's 813-433-0885. So as we approach the end of this conversation, Christina, just talk a little bit more about what we haven't covered that you think people need to understand about Dunedin Cares, about hunger, about how food pantry, any of these types of questions that we haven't gotten to yet.
0: Well, one of the things I do want to reiterate are ways that you all can get involved. So definitely I encourage you to go to our website, DunedinCares.org. I also encourage you to take a look at the list of our always needed items. Donate online so that we can purchase for you. Remember, we get better pricing on food than you're going to get, you know, if you just go to the grocery store and purchase items. Personal care items are always welcome, so that's an important piece. And please consider donating things like low sodium, reduced sugar, gluten-free, vegetarian choices, because those are always helpful too. So if you do want to donate items, you know, think about those kind of more specialty items to both of the callers' points, especially if we are considering nutrition. That's something that we definitely, you know, would like to focus on. We do have a special section for all of those products. So we definitely would, you know, continue to focus on those as well. And then a little reminder about, you know, our gala, which is going to be February 13th. It does help sustain us throughout the year. The funds raised for the gala are used to help us purchase food. So that's an important piece. And we are very strict on our spending for the gala. So it's not something that, you know, we just spend a bunch of money on. We definitely are very, you know, strategic about that. And then just keeping in mind that, you know, we've gone from that, you know, 3,000 pounds in, you know, 2015 to 621,000 pounds in 2025. So, you know, if you just kind of think about that increase, it was, you know, quite a shocker for us when you look at those numbers. And just keep that in mind that this, you know, the end of 2026 is going to be even higher than 2025. So every year has increased. And I guess that's the main thing that I wanted to share is that, you know, food insecurity is not going anywhere. So we would love to say, you know, we're going to have it solved by the end of next year and it's going to be done and we're good. Unfortunately, that just isn't going to happen, and especially not in our current climate. So being able to support people through this is something that's going to be an ongoing thing. And whether it's, you know, $10 or it's $25, especially if you can give each month, that does help us because it allows us to be able to budget. And it's something that is extremely helpful to our organization.
1: Oh, that That is excellent. Christina, it has been a real pleasure sitting down with you today and learning more about your organization and what you're bringing. And really, what you're doing is you're building community. I mean, here we're on a community radio, you're building community. And that's exactly what we need right now. You keep referencing how things are, and we don't have to talk about how things are. But I feel like it is organizations like yours and people like you who really can help us get through this time. So just thank you for everything that you've done.
0: Thank you, Laura.
1: Well, I am Laura Lawson. We're wrapping up this show of Making Connections. We've been speaking with Christina Garcia. Thank
2: you. Coming up after the news, World Book Club with me, Josie Long. This month, we're joined by American author Paul Tremblay to discuss his acclaimed psychological horror novel, A Head Full of Ghosts. The novel follows the Barrett family, whose lives are thrown into turmoil when 14-year-old Marjorie begins displaying disturbing symptoms that could be mental illness or perhaps demonic possession. Desperate for help and financially struggling, the family become the stars of a reality television show, blurring the boundaries between private suffering, entertainment, and exploitation. The truth about what really happened? Well, you'll be pondering that well after the story is done. Paul will be answering your questions about how to play with horror tropes in a way that keeps them fresh and terrifying, the exploitative nature of the media, and how memory can shape and distort our understanding of the past. That's all to come on World Book Club after the news.
3: BBC News with Emily Thomas. Israel is commemorating the third anniversary of the October the 7th attack, when more than 1,100 people were killed in a Hamas-led offensive launched from Gaza. 251 people were taken hostage. Memorial events began with a minute's silence in Israel, and vigils are being held around the world. Yoland Nell reports from the site of the music festival attacked by Hamas militants.
4: Since sunrise, bereaved families and survivors have been gathering here. On what was once a dance floor, there's a memorial for the 378 people killed in the surprise cross-border attack. This was the site of the biggest single massacre on Israel's deadliest ever day. 44 people were kidnapped here, of whom only 25 were returned from Gaza alive. This is the first anniversary of the 7th of October attacks with no hostages remaining in Gaza. But last year's US-brokered ceasefire deal has failed to deliver peace or bring security.
3: In its retaliatory military action, Israel has killed more than 74,000 people in Gaza, reducing much of the territory to rubble. Our Gaza correspondent is Rushdie Abu-Alouf.
5: People are still living the consequences of that day until now. Well, officially there is a ceasefire in place, but since then about 14 or 1,500 people have been killed and another 18,000 people were injured. So there is daily Israeli airstrikes targeting Hamas in Gaza, but also many civilians are caught in those strikes.
3: Myanmar's military leader Min Aung Hlaing is in Malaysia for talks on repatriating thousands of migrants. A first group arrived back in Myanmar on Sunday. The Malaysian Prime Minister Anwar Ibrahim says he wants to discuss reducing the number of Burmese asylum seekers. Our Southeast Asia correspondent Jonathan Head reports from Bangkok.
6: Malaysia used to be one of the strongest critics of the military regime in Myanmar and of its treatment of the Muslim Rohingya minority. By inviting Min Aung Hlaing to Kuala Lumpur, the Malaysian Prime Minister Anwar Ibrahim is signalling an abrupt change of policy, one which has been fiercely criticised as a betrayal of the humanitarian principles he used to champion. He argues that he has no choice but to engage with Min Aung Hlaing, whose hold on power has been strengthened by a string of military victories and by an election held earlier this year.
3: One of football's greatest players, Lionel Messi, has made his final international appearance for Argentina. He scored a penalty in front of a packed stadium in Buenos Aires and set up two other goals in a 3-0 win against Benin. Messi said afterwards that playing for Argentina was the most wonderful thing that can happen to you. He will continue to play club football for Inter Miami in the United States. You're listening to the latest world news from the BBC. The French government has appealed to protesting students to return to class after another day of nationwide action. The authorities estimate a quarter of a million people took part in the demonstrations on Tuesday to demand more investment in education, school facilities and teachers. The government has promised to discuss the concerns. The president of the World Anti-Doping Agency, Vitold Banker, has called on Kenya to adopt a strict zero-tolerance policy ahead of Nairobi hosting the World Athletics Championships in 2029. Peter Mwangangi reports from Nairobi.
7: Speaking to the BBC at the end of his three-day visit to the country, Mr. Banker emphasised the need for a credible, independent and effective anti-doping framework that can operate free from interference. He also noted intelligence reports indicating that Africa has become a significant market for illegal performance-enhancing substances and called for stronger collaboration among authorities.
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10: Welcome to the Big Gay Radio Show. My name is Chris Gorman. I'm your show twink here, joined by a longtime sidekick, Mr. Bodacious Brian Hinkson. It's been a while.
11: Yes, it has.
10: We've been missing you.
11: It's been about a month, what, right?
10: Yeah, I think so. It's been a while. We've been missing you.
11: Yeah, I miss you guys too. And go Rays.
10: Go Rays. Yeah, dude, the Rays were killer last night.
11: Yeah, and they were.
10: One of my favorite pastimes this morning and after the game on Saturday has been watching all the Yankees fans cry on social media about how their team lost and everything. Oh, wham.
11: Throwing tantrums. And I was eating breakfast this morning. I saw a couple of videos on how you Yankees fans doing today.
10: How you Yankees fans doing? There's a scene in South Park where Scott Tetterman is crying and Eric Cartman is licking the tears of Scott Tetterman. Oh, and wow. I genuinely feel like Eric Cartman licking the tears of the Yankees fans right now. Cry about it. Anyways, we're also joined by the electric trans queen of radio, Miss Esme Russell.
12: Not so electric today, but I'm here.
10: Yeah, well, you know what? Your electric personality will always shine through.
12: I hope so.
10: We have a very special guest, Miss Esme. I think you should introduce this guest.
12: Oh, this guest is one of my drag sons. That makes me electric. He picks me up in his very nice car today. It was a very nice transportation. What kind of car is that, Shane?
13: It's a Cadillac.
12: Is it a Cadillac? I didn't know that.
10: Well, we're joined by Shane McCabe from the Necessary Pursuit podcast, Creative Loafing, Best of the Bay for Best Podcast for how many years? 2 years now? Three years?
13: That's right. Last year I won, and then I'll find out tomorrow night, right, at Best of the Bay, the awards.
10: Yes.
13: I found out I'm a finalist or a winner for 2026, but I did win last year Best Podcast.
10: Well, fingers crossed for you.
12: You're pretty good at what you do, too.
13: Well, thank you.
12: Very good.
10: Yeah, me and Esme had, you were their first guest, and I was able to join in a couple months ago, and I had a great time. I very much enjoyed having that conversation.
11: My spot, Brian.
12: He is definitely very good. And you know, one of the things I liked about our interview was that I didn't even know we were being interviewed until about 10 minutes in.
13: Oh, we just start.
12: Yeah, it kind of just started, and I went, I figured it out kind of like 10 minutes in. Oh, wait a minute. We're being interviewed. Oh, wow. It was great. It was really, I had a really good time. Well,
11: that's good. You made him feel at home.
12: Yeah. It's just his style of interviewing. It just kind of, you just sit down and you get comfortable and then he starts talking to you about stuff and they just start rolling.
13: Very conversational.
12: Yeah.
11: Yeah.
13: And not so much like a countdown, but very much just roll with it.
11: And when you've been in radio as long as I have, you want to have your audience feel like you're sitting next to them and that they're engaged. And so, you know, even with your voice right now, you have a calm voice. You're very personable and it just seems natural to you.
12: So Shane is a duo. My daughter is his
13: better half.
12: Better half, yeah.
10: So you actually married them.
12: And I married them, yeah.
10: So you became an ordained minister because of this.
12: I did.
10: Yeah. So why did you go ahead and choose to do that?
12: Because I wanted to be the real shh. You know what I mean? I don't want to say the word, but you know.
10: Oh yeah.
12: I wanted to be that. You know, I wanted to be the real thing when I did it. Yeah.
10: Well, something that I also want to highlight before we go into all about the Necessary Pursuit podcast and its origins and everything, but Esme, it's the start of LGBTQ History Month. And we were talking yesterday about a couple different, you know, firsts that you personally experienced. You were one of the very first individuals that went into Hillsborough County Schools as a trans woman.
12: Yeah.
10: You were trying to go onto a male, was it kickball or softball?
12: I'm not sure. I don't remember if it was kickball or softball. I don't remember. I know it was one of them.
10: But the cis individuals.
12: I'm kind of leaning towards softball.
10: Well, the cis individuals that were on whatever sport team that it was, they said that they wanted you to go and play with the girls team. And then when you went over to the girls, the girls said no.
12: They said no girls either. This was back in the day when we used to do and by the way, it was gay people that did it. This is back in the day, right? Like way back in the day, like late 70s?
10: It's actually interesting because the fights have repeated itself, basically.
12: Yeah.
10: And it's still the gay male individuals, the gay community that turns its back upon the trans individuals.
12: I think when we were having that conversation last night, something that stuck out is no matter what generation we're in, no matter what time period we're in, everybody, like straight people that are listening to my voice right now and gay people, whatever, whoever, non-binary, black, white, Latino, wherever, we all have something in common. And they say, we all want to belong. Mm. We want to be validated. Everybody wants that. Everybody wants to feel like they belong to the group, right? Like, you're not left out. And I remember feeling left out. I was left out in school a lot because I was very effeminate as a boy. And I was definitely left out a lot, even as when I, which back in those days, we weren't called trans.
10: Yeah.
12: I was just a drag queen. there was no word for us, you know?
10: I want to go ahead and focus on being one of the very first individuals in Hillsborough County Schools to be a trans person. Can you break that down of what that was like?
12: They sent you home. It was very simple.
13: It's not even for you.
12: Yeah, that's bad. They send you home. They don't know what to do with you, so they send you home, and then you have to go through the courts and get somebody to approve it. Some judge that said, no, we got to educate this person. So that's how I ended up going to night school, because I couldn't officially go to a regular high school because they wouldn't let me go. So, you know, they just don't know what to do with us, right? We're like, I always say we're like the third sex. And they don't know what to do. There's boys and there's girls and then there's trans. And they don't know what to do with us. So they exclude us. They push us out.
10: And then, of course, the non-binary
12: aspect.
10: And
12: then now the non-binary is added in there, you know. But the non-binary can still fit in. Because a non-binary person can keep their non-binary status to themselves and still appear one gender or the other. But when you're a boy that dresses up like a girl... You know what I mean?
10: It's very, in certain aspects, it's obvious. For you, it's not really, because you are a very passing individual, but there
12: but
10: is
12: But at
10: a,
12: that
10: a,
12: time, I wasn't.
10: Really?
12: No, because you're starting out, and I look like a boy dressed up like a girl.
10: I couldn't imagine you as a male, to be honest.
12: No, and even my own mother says that she has forgotten what I was like as a male. My own mother that brought me into this world. I told you the story. My mom has a little bit of dementia now, and she said, I can't understand why you've never gotten pregnant. She's forgotten that I'm male, you know? And I said,
13: remember that you told me that
12: story. It kind of freaked me out. I said, well, I'm very busy with my career. It's just so strange. Everybody else has kids. Why don't you? You should have had children. Mm. And I thought, wow, you know, I've lived so long as a woman. My own mother has forgotten that I used to, that I used to be male. Oh, well, really? That I used to live as a male, because I'm still what I am. You know, that hasn't changed. I just happen to live like a girl now.
13: And how did you handle that with her? Because no, like... For patients of dementia, right? It's not, you're not supposed to upset.
12: I didn't shock her. Why tell your mother you're not a female? She's got dementia. What good is that going to do? You know what I mean? It's like when I live my life on a day-to-day basis, why tell somebody at the Walmart or tell somebody at the grocery store, wherever I'm at, that I'm not a female? What good is that really going to do? I mean, it's not going to do any good at all. I just mind my own business and do what I got to do and live my life, you know? If somebody were to ask me, I would say that I am transgender. I wouldn't lie about it.
10: Mm-hmm.
12: But nobody's going to ask me. I look like a loud Latino woman. Nobody. That's what they call me in Kmart. Kmart and Walmart.
10: So we got a text or an email from David, Mr. White, Pat Bryant. Yeah. And this is a little bit off topic from the LGBTQ History Month. But it's not really because of, you know, there has been precedent on this. Scott Bessant, the U.S. Treasury Secretary, is an LGBTQ individual. He's a gay man. And he wants to... Mr. David Bryant wants to know what our perspective on it is, because he feels like he betrays the gay community by pushing for Trump's disastrous economic policies. What is your perspective, Ms. Esme?
12: Is he gay?
10: He is gay.
12: Oh, God. Any gay person... I mean, I just don't understand. You know, they don't want us. They don't like us. Their policies are to hurt us. You know? I'm very saddened to hear that. That's what I have to say about it. It makes me sad.
10: The log cabin Republicans have existed for ages now.
12: When they supported the Republican Party, and that was sketchy, but I could almost understand it. But this isn't the Republican Party anymore.
10: It's the Retrumplican Party.
12: It's the Retrumplican Party. So this is very different, and there is no room for Latinos, there's no room for black people, there's no room, as far as my perspective is concerned, how I see it. I could be wrong, but I don't see any room for trans people in that party. I don't see any room for gay people in that party. And if you are there as any of those things, you kind of have to be quiet and keep your head down. And I don't think Americans should have to keep their head down.
10: No.
12: You know, isn't that what we talked about last week with Judge Judy, that she said, keep your head down and just fall in line. And if you don't like what's going on in this country, don't complain. Go leave. Go somewhere else. And I'm like, where should we go? This is our country. We were born here.
10: Yeah.
12: Why can't I complain? Why can't I say I don't like something? I'm an American. I should be able to complain if I want to.
11: Well, it's our right to.
12: Yeah, I don't understand what we're standing up to the status quo became a bad thing. When did it happen?
10: Well, we did get a little bit off topic I do like to have an interview portion with our guest in the beginning, but we did. I always like going into a bunch of different topics beforehand. But Shane, so the Necessary Pursuit podcast, how did that start and why?
13: So for me, I had a lot of downtime during quarantine. Excuse me. Basically, everybody has a pursuit, right, in life. That's what I tell people when they ask about the podcast. Everybody has some kind of pursuit, whether it's to find happiness or find a career path or find a spouse or whatever their pursuit is. My story, what I try and get out of my guests and the listeners have engaged with and really enjoyed so far is how they got to where they're at. Their troubles, their hardships, their successes ultimately is what I try and get to, where they've landed in their career, if they're still kind of pushing forward in their career and where they're ultimately looking to go. So I've interviewed quite a bit of people from a lot of different aspects of life from, you know, here across the country and back. I'm fortunate that I get to travel for work for my professional day job. So I do get to meet a lot of interesting people on the road. And I've pulled some of those people into the podcast and had some really great conversations, even with you both back when we recorded for season 4, and just kind of hearing stories and hearing, like we said, Esme was the first guest that I had on season 1, and we recorded right here in Seminole Heights at our friend Elvis's house. He has a studio in Seminole Heights.
12: And is he still there?
13: Yeah, he's still in that same spot.
12: I drive by there every day.
13: That's his hair studio, yeah. And we had a very candid, I think it was almost 2.5 hours conversation, but I never knew what I found out about you that day. I just knew you as Esme Russell, the local personality. You were going to marry me in a week or two after that or a month
12: was
13: after.
12: Was it that close to getting married?
13: Yeah, it was about a month before. And
12: I was so nervous.
13: I knew you, but I didn't know you well enough. I knew you just from casual conversation. But to sit with you for that time frame, to hear your entire beginning, middle, and end, and where you're at now with your career, really was kind of eye-opening to hear the story, similar to your point, what you just said about, you know, your past growing up in Tampa.
10: Well, so. I want to give away some concert tickets.
12: What is it for?
10: So Rebecca Black, you guys know the It's Friday song?
11: Yes.
10: She's coming to the Ritz Ebor. That was actually, I think it was 12 years ago that song came out.
11: Man.
10: Yeah, so she's coming to the Ritz Ebor, and we have your tickets. We have two pairs of tickets to see Rebecca Black at the Ritz in Ebor, Saturday, October 10th. Doors open at 6:30. Show starts at 7:30. I want to go ahead and give these tickets away. So let's go ahead and get the fifth caller. So if you're the fifth caller, call 813-239-9663, 813-239-9663, 813-239-9663. You'll get these tickets. Fifth caller goes to go ahead and see Rebecca Black. But let's go back to Shane real quick. So when you think about the growth of the podcast, where do you want the podcast to go?
13: I enjoy doing it right now as like my favorite pastime. For me, ultimately, I don't really have, I guess, an ultimate end goal. I would obviously love for the podcast to be, you know, monetized, have some sponsorship somewhere down the road. Right now, I'm very busy with my 9 to 5, if you want to call it that. But this started as a passion project, as a hobby for me about 5 years ago. So for me to just kind of keep moving in the direction that I'm going this year with season 4, I ended up moving into a studio space and getting the video side of it down, videography side of it down. Whereas in the past, I would kind of do it on my own, or I would have someone help me and do recordings. Then I would have to do a lot of the editing on my own, versus now where I've kind of moved into a professional setting where I could actually have that done for me after years of just kind of figuring it out. But for, you know, season 5 and moving forward, which I'll move into in the 2027 calendar year, I still plan to keep with the recordings inside of a professional studio setting and just kind of moving forward in that direction. I want to keep it as professional as possible and growing it as much as I can. Of course, I mean, everybody would love for their podcast or their radio show to get picked up and monetized and sponsorships to be rolling in. But for me, I'm a small town, you know, I know Tampa's a city here, a big city, but I'm just a small town person with a podcast that somehow is kind of making it work on my own.
10: So Best of the Bay, when you won it last year, what was that? What did you feel like? What was it, pride? Did you feel like a relief that you finally got recognized?
13: Definitely felt some accomplishment. I mean, I started, like I said, recording in friends' studios and having my cousin do videography for me and really funding the entire thing from my own pocket. And like, you know, other radio channels or podcasts might have sponsorships and all kinds of money flowing in, where to win that award, and really it was more of like a grassroots kind of campaign with friends and family here locally, where you have to vote for someone every day, to count on those votes of friends and family that actually do listen to your podcast or whatever piece of work you're putting together, is kind of a fulfilling accomplishment for me, for sure, considering it started as a hobby and it still is a hobby and it's not something that I'm doing to collect a paycheck for. It definitely gives me some pride in knowing that people are listening and that I want to keep doing it.
10: Yeah, I completely get that. And yeah, you know, as we have received multiple awards, you know, it feels a little bit like it's a little bit of I don't like to say relief, but it's very, you know, good to feel recognized.
13: Sure.
10: Absolutely. Yeah. Well, I want to go into a little bit of St. Pete Pride news. St. Pete Pride has said that it must get at least $280,000 ahead of its 25th anniversary. They are saying that there is rising event costs, a drop of sponsorships, all the like, basically. I want to go ahead and get your guys' perspective, Esme, you specifically, because as one of the elders in the room, you personally have seen so many different Pride organizations show up, show out, and fizzle out. What is your perspective on this, you know, situation?
14: Well, I think they better get it together real quick, or it's going to happen like all the rest. I've seen so many prides come and go over the years. It's really crazy. It really is. I mean, it's kind of sad because we need pride desperately, but a lot of times too many Indian chiefs and not enough Indians. You ever heard that? Or too many chefs in the kitchen and not enough.
10: That one's the better one. I think that the other ones may be a little racist. But no, well, it's Native American, Esme.
14: Well, you know what I mean. Yeah. But, there's just too much of something and not enough of the other, I think. And I'm saddened to see it happen, but Hopefully they'll get it together. They're going to have to restructure and figure out something.
10: Yeah. So
14: now they got to ask the community for money.
10: As far as I understand,
14: and
10: what
14: just bad economy.
10: They also cited the fact that they hadn't fully paid off last year's expenses before the year started in 26.
14: Yeah.
10: So having that balance carry over, ending that sort of cycle, basically, in my opinion, is a very good idea to make sure that all the events are paid for prior to putting them on. Because unfortunately, they recently, we all saw Shades of Pride. They had to cancel because they didn't make enough money on it.
14: Yeah.
10: But if you were to go ahead and
14: Pride
10: have
14: is
10: it
14: expensive.
10: Paid for, it is so expensive.
14: Yeah, and the parade is the most expensive, one of the most expensive part. That's the, you know, that's the where the cost comes in. But my message to them is we need you.
10: Mm-hmm.
14: So
13: figure it out.
14: Figure it out. Yeah. And they're trying to do that.
10: Yeah. So I will go ahead.
14: In their defense, they are trying to do that.
10: I will. And I want to highlight what they are doing compared to what Tampa Pride did. So as you all remember, Tampa Pride went ahead and just outright canceled without asking for any support.
14: And they're not doing that.
10: St. Pete Pride has specifically published their fundraising numbers. It's 289,000. Excuse me. I said 280,000. But it's $289,000 that they said that they need to raise in order to make sure that their event is as successful as it was in years prior.
14: It's hard because the economy is really bad. You know, everybody is struggling.
10: Yeah.
14: And that's one thing. And then we have the other aspect of it is that we have the donate, what is it, the not the donations, but the money that the state gives.
10: So, grants. Yes, grants.
14: The grants have been cut off. Mm-hmm. So they're on an uphill climb here, but I know that they can do it. You know, the fact that they're being honest, I give them a lot of kudos for, because they could have kept it a secret and just let it ride out, and then more debt could have accumulated, mm-hmm. and we wouldn't have known about it. You know what I'm saying? Until it was too late.
10: Yeah.
14: And it's not too late. We can still help them. And I think that anybody, and I did tell you on the phone yesterday, I said, whoever in the community has money to spend should help them, because we do need Pride.
10: Well, I hope that the organizations that specifically benefit from all that increased
14: traffic.
10: Well, that's
14: everybody.
10: 300,000 people went to St. Pete Pride during the Pride weekend in June.
14: The community
10: 300,000 people. That is a massive return on an investment from any business that has received any sort of increase in flow.
14: Yeah. The community benefits from it.
10: The
14: bars
10: benefits. Absolutely.
14: The stores, the restaurants,
13: the hotels,
14: everybody. Listen, people benefit from that event and the community because it puts us out there.
10: Yeah.
14: It brings us together. It brings visibility to our LGBTQ plus community. So, yeah, they gotta thrive.
10: Yeah.
14: Whatever happens, and I mean that from the bottom of my heart, because it was very sad for me when Tampa Pride went through what they went through.
10: Yeah.
14: So we don't want them to go through that.
10: Well, I'm very proud still about the Tampa Pride situation, because you did see the individuals who came through Pride of Tampa who stepped up and was able to put on a fairly decent event. But I you know, very much hope that St. Pete Pride can continue. It was one of my very first Pride events that I went to when I was 17 years old. It was the street festival. I've said this story multiple times, and I fell in love with the area.
14: I was gonna say St. Pete Pride has always done a great job.
10: Mm-hmm.
14: Yeah. They've always done just the visuals of it are always really great.
10: I do wonder if they grew too fast.
14: Well,
10: if they took the time, took a second back, and would have, rather than put in 20 events in 1 year, why not make sure that the money that you would spend on those 20 events are invested in the future so that there's 20 years of Pride events.
14: So maybe they're going to have to pull back a little bit. It's possible.
10: Brian, what's your perspective?
14: And that's okay. That's
11: well,
14: okay.
11: Plus, like you said, this is ahead of the 25 years.
10: 25,
11: you
10: know? Yeah.
11: And granted, my first Pride was DC Pride, and that's going on for as long as it has been. But since I moved to St. Pete and since I've heard of St. Pete Pride, it's been the most consistent thing I've been to. And I think right now it could benefit from grassroots. I think every Pride can benefit from just having something small, grassroots, and then maybe getting to where they were back in the day. Because, you know, the world we're in, I think a little grassroots goes a long way. Look at Angie Nixon. You know,
10: yes. She's perfect she's, example.
11: She's gone from the bottom and now she's like up here, you know, and she's being heard. And that's one of the best things about, you know, word yeah, of mouth and guerrilla marketing.
14: We need pride. I'm going to reiterate yeah. that. We
11: no,
14: need
11: we do.
14: Pride. We need it more. We need that event more than ever. So yeah. whatever we can do to help them, we will. I know I'm willing to help.
10: Yeah. Yeah. Well, interested individuals are able to go ahead and donate through St. Pete Pride's website. I've also gone ahead and wrote an article about their shortfall that is currently on WMNF.org. 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
13: 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Facebook, you can look up my own personal, which is just Shane Patrick McCabe on Instagram and Facebook. I do not have a TikTok. I've recently deleted the TikTok part of my life because it's taken over. But everything else is available on there.
10: Well, I got a bunch of different topics that I want to go ahead and discuss. Trump has been making some very, very unique comments that are a little bit frightening to the normal person. And then J.D. Vance also said some racist dog whistle about Angie Nixon. We'll go ahead and talk about that. And then we also have that the Republican fundraising campaign has moved from certain states. I'll tell you why after the break. But first, let's go ahead and throw it over to Claire Leeson from Project No Labels for our LGBTQIA plus news. Then for Joe on the Go for our LGBTQ community calendar. We'll be right back. I don't know why I am losing today. I need another Celsius.
11: You're
10: we'll be right
11: losing.
10: Back.
15: I'm Claire Leeson from Project No Labels, and this is your LGBTQ plus news from around the country and right here in Tampa Bay. In St. Petersburg, from WMNF, St. Pete Pride says it needs to raise at least $289,000 by November 30th to pay remaining expenses from its 2026 celebration and move forward with its 25th anniversary into 2027. New board president Trent Brock cited reduced sponsorships, rising event costs, and unpaid expenses carried over from previous years. He said the organization entered 2026 still paying bills from 2025 and wants to end that cycle by fully closing out each Pride season before beginning the next. About 300,000 people attended Pride weekend in June. Brock said if 12,000 people donated at least $25, the organization would reach its goal. The fundraising campaign also comes ahead of Florida's Senate Bill 1134, which takes effect January 1st and restricts how local governments can fund and promote diversity, equity, and inclusion initiatives. Brock warned St. Pete Pride's future could be at risk without additional financial support. In national news from the Washington Blade, the 988 Suicide and Crisis Lifeline has restored its specialized Press 3 services for LGBTQ youth after the option was eliminated in July 2025. The service originally launched as a pilot program with the Trevor Project in 2022. Senators Tammy Baldwin and Lisa Murkowski later introduced the bipartisan 988 LGBTQ plus Youth Access Act, while similar legislation was introduced in the House. Congress ultimately mandated restoration of the service, providing $33.1 million in funding. While Press 3 is now back, efforts to pass the LGBTQ plus Youth Access Act continue, which would codify the specialized service into federal law. The Trevor Project reports LGBTQ young people are more than four times as likely to attempt suicide as their peers. In international news from Watermark Out News, Anna Brnabich became the world's first openly lesbian head of state on September 28 following the resignation of Serbian President Aleksandar Vučić. Brnabich served as Serbia's prime minister from 2017 to 2024 and most recently led the Serbian National Assembly. She will serve as acting president ahead of parliamentary elections October 25th. Reports indicate Vučić could become prime minister if his Serbian Progressive Party successfully forms the next government. And finally, in entertainment news from LGBTQ Nation, producers of the gay hockey series Heated Rivalry have launched a nonprofit supporting LGBTQ plus inclusion and mental well-being through sports and the arts. Producers Jacob Tierney and Brendan Brady announced the Arena Foundation, inspired by an organization created by the main character in the book series on which the show is based. The foundation will support established nonprofits providing qualifying sports and arts program for LGBTQ+ and underserved communities. Please remember to stay safe and treat yourself and others with kindness. 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I'm Claire Eleason on 88.5 WMNF Tampa.
16: Hey, hey, Tampa Bay. It's Joanna Grosso with Joe on the Go Tampa Bay, your weekly guide to what's happening around the area. And here is what's coming up. 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
10: Welcome back to the Big Gay Radio Show. My name is Chris Gorman. I'm your show twink here, joined by the bodacious bottom himself, Brian Hinkson.

0: condemned Trump's remarks, saying a president should protect American cities rather than suggest they can be attacked. Esme, I want to know what your perspective is.
1: So an American president, I know that he says it's a joke, okay? But, you know, when I was a little kid, my mom used to say, be careful how people joke, because while they're joking, they're telling you how they feel or what they're thinking. So an American president is advocating for an attack on 10 million U.S. residents in two of the largest cities. This is not normal. This is not normal. I know we're watching it on TV and we're all going, oh, he doesn't really mean that. That's not good. It doesn't matter if he means it or it's not going to happen. He said it. It's just
0: At what point does it become normal, though? Because he's been doing this crap for 10 years.
1: It's not normal, though.
0: He's literally been doing this crap since even before that.
1: Yeah, but this is really bad,
2: What do you call it? Flooding the zone. Flooding the zone.
0: Exactly.
2: He's flooding the zone.
0: Yep. So the other aspect, the other thing that Trump said, this one at an Ohio rally, that he would they promised that Republicans first and foremost would win big if they turn out, and then Trump ended his appeal with a profane message saying Republicans were gonna shove it up their ass.
1: And he used the profanity. I just don't know. Again, it's not normal. Any other person would have done this. If Obama or Biden or anyone, Bush,
2: anybody
1: would have done this, we would be talking about this for days on TV. If you turn on your TV right now, it's going to be on TV today, maybe once or twice, and then tomorrow will be gone.
0: Well, that's because tomorrow it's just going to be another outlandish thing that
1: flooding,
0: he said.
1: Flooding the zone.
0: Controlling the narrative is very much what his goal is by saying these outlandish things. And then you also have Vice President J.D. Vance, who in Lakeland, which we'll talk about, you know, the campaigning in different solidly red states. We'll talk about that later. But Vice President J.D. Vance told a Lakeland rally that U.S. Democratic, U.S. Senate candidate Angie Nixon does not belong in America, pointing to our identification as a socialist and membership to the Democratic Socialists of America.
1: And I told you, first thing I did when we got on the phone yesterday, if you recall our conversation, I asked you, where was Angie Nixon born? And you said...
0: I believe she was born in Florida.
2: She's in Florida.
1: Okay, she's what?
0: American.
1: That's very important here, people. So when you say to her, a black woman, go back to where you came from, what country would you be talking about? If she's an American citizen, that's a dog whistle to go back to...
3: Africa.
1: Where else would they be sending her? You know what I'm saying? It's a dog whistle. She is an American. She doesn't go back to Africa. She goes back to America. This is where she's at. This is her country. It's kind of insane that we're doing this kind of stuff. And it's very sad. It makes me mad. So my parents were born in Cuba. I am American. When you tell me go back to your country, my country is here. I was born here in Ybor City.
0: I would like to get Brian's perspective as a black man.
3: It's been said to me sometimes. It's been said to a lot of other African American people. Like, you know, they're just trying to egg us on. You know, when they say go back to your country, it's like the Mean Girls thing where she's the only black girl in the classroom. She's like, I'm from Michigan.
1: She should be attacked for policy. She shouldn't be attacked for her color. She shouldn't be attacked for where she was born. She should be, if they have issues with her, it should be her policy. But since they can't fight against her policy, they go to these low blows.
3: But
1: you know?
3: Angie Nixon's reaction was just what you had said. You know, I'm from Florida.
1: She's American.
3: You know,
1: she is an American citizen. She's an American girl.
3: Yeah.
1: Don't even matter what color she is. She is an American girl. She's from here.
3: Right.
1: Well, she's one of us.
3: Well, yeah, it's just like us. We're all in the LGBTQ spectrum, but we're still all Americans.
1: Absolutely correct.
3: You know, when they tell us to, like, go back in the closet or when they tell us to, you know, to silence us, like, we pay our taxes.
1: I don't think that she deserves that level of disrespect. Again, if you want to argue with her, which I don't want to argue with her policy, but if you want to argue with her policy, that's fine. But telling that woman to go back to where she comes from, that's just racist. I'm sorry, but it is. You can call it whatever you want, but I personally see it as racist.
3: I see it as extremely racist.
1: Very racist.
3: If someone were to tell me that, I'm like, for one, my dad served this country. So, dad, like, you're telling me I'm not American when I lived the military life for this country? Yeah, I wasn't even in the military. My dad was.
1: I can hear Whoopi Goldberg in my head when somebody calls her African American and she says, I am not African American. I have never been to Africa. I am.

0: American. That's what we do. And I just love that because she is American.
1: Well, I think a lot of the rhetoric, as we've seen too, with just this latest political scheme, as I'm calling it, is people, they know how to gaslight. They know how to get people fired up, and they know how to talk to people.
0: Flood the zone.
1: And flood the zone.
0: That's so important.
1: And Chris, you said that when we talked back in when, May or April or June, whenever I recorded you guys.
0: But he's right about that.
1: It is 100%. And people have been saying that now for years, but it's so relevant now, and it's so critical that we recognize it because they are doing exactly that.
0: She must be a threat.
1: She's a threat in some way. Maybe her policy is the threat.
0: Apparently so.
1: But that's not what they want to talk about.
0: No, they don't want to talk about the good stuff she's going to do. No. Yeah.
2: But also, when you're way ahead, the one thing you want to do is take you 10 steps behind again. Yeah. So that's what I feel like they're doing. It's like taking her down a few notches when she's actually ahead.
0: Chris, and you have beautiful eyes. I never realized how pretty your eyes are. I never look at Chris's eyes. Now the glasses made me
3: look. Well, then what are you looking at?
0: I don't know. I just never look at
3: my eyes are up here, Esme.
0: I know.
1: eyes are on my head.
0: You have beautiful eyes. I never even realized he had blue eyes. I didn't even realize that till right now. That's crazy.
3: Okay. Well, in a different topic, Republicans are shifting resources from hopes of gaining Senate seats in Georgia and North Carolina and towards defending GOP-held states as the midterms approach. In Georgia, Republican Mike Collins has struggled to match Democratic Senate John Ossoff's fundraising and broaden his support beyond the Republican base. In North Carolina, retiring Republican Senator Tom Tillis says the party should reassess its spending as Michael Whatley faces Democratic Governor Roy Cooper. Republicans are now spending heavily in traditionally red Texas and preparing for Trump to a campaign in Ohio as both Senate races have become competitive. I really do find it interesting how we're seeing this massive shift in these conservative areas to actually go ahead and even see a possibility that Texas might turn red. I don't like the polls. I don't like polls. I don't like looking at those because
0: I don't trust them.
3: Yeah, I don't trust them because I've never been in a poll. But regardless, you know, there is a little bit of truth to some of that. And they're actually, Democrats are actually gaining speed.
0: Yeah.
3: Even in Florida, I believe that they just outpaced a Republican registration for the first time in 2022, around there.
0: So here's the thing. They're running, and this is no disrespect to anyone that's Republican, because I have a lot of Republican friends, but they're running on, we're going to fix everything that's broken. But wait a minute. You've been in power for over 20 years. So you're going to fix what? The mess you made?
1: Right.
0: I don't understand what you're talking about. That doesn't even make any sense to me. If you've been in power for over 20 years and you're going to fix everything that's wrong with Florida, what you're fixing is what you did.
1: Done.
3: Yeah.
1: Yeah.
0: You're fixing what you did. I mean, that doesn't make sense.
3: Well, we'll go. I want to jump on to a comment that Mr. Kevin Cook went ahead and sent us. If you want to send us an email, dj@wmnf.org. He mentions anybody going to address the fact that three Democrats from Florida voted along with the Republicans to continue to arm Israel, and then specifically mentioned Kathy Castor.
0: Yeah.
3: I want to go ahead and put this outright. I don't think any of our taxpayer money should be going overseas to kill people.
0: I agree.
3: At the end of the day, I don't believe that what is in the best interest of Israel is in the best interest of the United States. And I think that, unfortunately, Donald Trump is being led along by Benjamin Netanyahu. And Israel is currently, as it stands, very, very much disgusting me. And again, we've talked about this many times. This is not an insult onto the Jewish people. It is a specific criticism on the Israeli government. Just the same as if you're criticizing the American government, you don't hate America. You're exercising your freedom of speech.
0: So if you're giving money to them to defend themselves, like we have done with Ukraine, which was attacked illegally, and they were trying to defend themselves, is one thing.
3: Yeah.
0: Because the Ukrainian people are trying to defend themselves. Mm-hmm. But we're giving them money so they can exterminate people,
3: yes,
0: an entire group of people, so they can take their land.
3: It's not even that's not an exaggeration. The United Nations has specifically called what is happening in Palestine a genocide.
0: Yeah.
3: So,
0: yeah.
3: And I don't want my taxpayer money going to that.
0: I don't want it. I don't want it either, because I have no beef with those people. They've done nothing to me, and their right to survive is as important as my right to survive. I just feel very strongly about that, you know?
1: Yeah, there's a difference between disagreement and wanting to exterminate a population.
0: Yeah,
1: right?
0: I mean, just take them out. There's little children there and little old ladies and grandmas.
1: You see it all over.
0: And moms and dads that have, you know, it's like right now, you're living your life. We're just living our lives. But our government is making decisions in our name. But we're not responsible for that. We didn't make those decisions, you know what I mean? Yeah. So it's scary, but you know, people are hurting those people and they have nothing to do with the war. They're just living their lives. Yeah. I just feel very saddened for what's happened there. And Gaza's just gone. There's nothing left. They're living in rubble.
3: I'm really grateful because as I've studied political science, I actually took a class on the Israeli war, and I got a good grasp, at least a little bit, of what the history behind it is. And honestly,
0: it's all religious.
3: It's religious.
0: It's all
3: it's
0: religious.
3: Disgusting.
0: Yes.
3: And I really wish that there was a way to find peace. But it seems like there's one group that wants peace, and then the other group that wants to exterminate the other group.
0: Yeah.
3: That's not right.
0: Yeah. And then there's a third group that got involved to make the group that's being exterminated look bad.
3: Yeah.
0: Which is Hamas. They kind of got involved in their politics over there. But you take Hamas out of the equation, the people of Gaza just want to live their lives. They want to go to the grocery store. They want to pay their bills. They just want to function like normal people. They don't want to hurt anyone. They don't want to, you know, they don't want to attack the Jewish people. They don't want to do any of that. So it's just so
3: And common. Even further, if the ones that do want to go ahead and cause harm, I want to go ahead and say, yeah, I absolutely condemn them as well.
0: Yeah, yeah.
3: I think that at the end of the day, our focus as a worldwide entity in the United States should be peace.
0: Peace. I agree, yeah. Chris. That's 100% right.
2: Would you overall say it's a complicated situation, or is it just...
0: It's religious and it's political. It's two things at the same time. And you cannot separate the two. Even though religion shouldn't be a part of the politics, it is. So it's religious and political at the same time.
1: Well, people always fall back on that, right? We always say about people hide behind a cross is one of the sayings, right?
0: Yeah, well, go.
1: And they use that as ammunition to say, well, I don't believe in X, Y, and Z.
0: This country
1: I do believe in, and I feel passionate about X, Y, and Z. And then they have that backbone to just kind of step forward and speak their mind.
0: You're right.
3: Yeah. Well, I also, because he responded and said that he wants us to address the fact about Kathy Castor's voting record about Israel. And I want to go ahead and I will highlight that. I will go ahead and say that.
0: So is Kathy Castor, she's going against somebody else, right?
3: Yes. She's going against a Republican.
0: Okay. So what is our option? It's either the Republican or her.
3: It would be the same end result, basically. Well, on a side note, two Indian nationals have been charged in Florida with allegedly selling counterfeit Ozempic to U.S. distributors at a deeply discounted prices. Federal prosecutors say Swanadip Roy, 33 years old, and Vicky Ramacha, I am not going to ever be able to get those guys' names. My bad. obtained the counterfeit drug from an unauthorized sources in China between July 23 and April 24. Investigators say products included fake packaging, labels, inserts, and needles designed to make them appear authentic. I want to go ahead and get your perspective, Esme, as a Ozempic user.
0: So, it'll change your life. I just saw a friend of mine that works at Walmart. God, she's lost 45 pounds. She looks incredible. She looks like she's 30 years younger.
1: It is a game changer.
0: I looked at her and I went, my God, what happened to you? She said, I'm on the same thing you're on. And I went, wow, you look great. You look beautiful. She looks beautiful. She looks young. She looks sexy. She looks like hot mama, ready to go find a man, right? Yeah. She's been single for a long time. She's going to find a man the way she looks. I'm telling you right now.
2: Yeah, but...
0: She's definitely going to find...
2: Counterfeit Ozempic?
0: Counterfeit Ozempic, we're not going to do that. We're not going to do the real thing because we're jeopardizing people's lives.
2: Yeah,
0: you know, you gotta
2: you never know what's in those vials. You gotta be counterfeit.
0: Yeah, you gotta be careful where you get your medication because you don't want to end up putting something in your body that's going to kill you.
1: Well, you want it to come from a medical professional as well, right?
0: Correct.
1: You don't want to get it from some random.
0: It is a game changer.
1: Groupon, you know what I'm saying? Yeah. Like it has to be.
0: And it's a game changer in many different ways, not just. Not just with the weight, but also with blood pressure, with cholesterol, just various things, you know?
1: But you'll hear people say, oh, I have extra, I'll give it to my friend, or yeah. I have extra I didn't use, it's still in the refrigerator. Like, to me, that is...
2: But even though that's dangerous because you never know. That's why you consult a doctor because you know never know how Ozempic is going to treat a body. It's not compatible with you, and you give someone your Ozempic, and it's like, oh, it doesn't work for me, and I got sick because of it.
0: It rewires your brain, that's for sure. Yeah.
2: And then there's the GLP one. I don't know if that's the same.
1: Same thing.
2: Well, it is?
1: Ozempic's the brand name, but essentially there's probably hundreds of them at this point, GLP-1s.
0: Yeah.
2: Okay.
3: A memorial bench swept away from the Dunedin Causeway during Hurricane Helene in 2024 has been found on a beach in Bermuda, more than 1,100 miles away. The bench honors Med Hat Mike Sadiku. There is a lot of interesting names today. Sadiku. And disappeared when the hurricane ripped it out and carried it into the Gulf. A woman in Bermuda discovered the bench this year and tracked down the family through social media.
0: So the bench traveled through a current that wraps itself all around Florida and then wraps itself all the way to the other side, gets around Daytona, right? And then shoots across the Atlantic. So literally, this bench traveled.
1: Where was the original point?
0: So Dunedin.
3: Dunedin.
0: Oh, Dunedin.
3: From here. Oh, wow. From Dunedin to Bermuda.
0: So it literally traveled on a current outside, right outside Florida. So maybe like 200 miles out. And it traveled, it wrapped itself all the way around and then it shot straight across the other side.
2: I was going to say, how light is this bench?
0: I don't know. I thought about that when I read the article and I'm thinking, this is fascinating, right? How our currents travel. But yeah.
1: Is there a picture of this bench somewhere? Is it like?
3: It's on a news site.
0: Yeah,
1: that is crazy.
0: But it made it. Well, and kudos to the people in Bermuda who, out of the goodness of their heart, said this has to be returned. Because I'm sure they find junk in their beaches all the time. They're washed up.
2: Oh, yeah.
0: You know what I'm saying? But they saw this bench and they went, oh, no, this has to go back. This is important. And they contacted, but if you see how far this bench traveled, you're like, how did it get over there?
3: Well, I got one more story before we go and switch it over to NPR News. A Florida man was arrested after authorities said he dressed as an ICE agent to intimidate Brazilian citizens voting in their presidential election at Miami-Dade College Kendall's campus. Deputies say 46-year-old Danito Alves Silva wore ICE-branded clothing, a camouflage mask, and tactical boots while walking between voting buildings, causing some voters to fear possible deportation. Silva admitted he was not a federal agent and told investigators the outfit was a costume that he bought online. He said that he changed into it after voting and returned to record people's reactions. Esme, I want your perspective.
0: He got exactly, I saw what they did to him. They tackled him to the ground and everything. Oh, they got him good.
1: Oh, really?
0: Oh, yeah, they got him good. Yeah, you can't do that.
3: He is currently charged with threatening and trying to bribe officers after he was detained, facing charges including felony into voter intimidation, bribery, and threatening a public servant.
0: And he impersonating a federal officer.
1: Impersonating. That's what I was just going to ask. Were there any of those charges for impersonating? Because
2: now let me ask. Was this person a content creator?
3: I don't know. Sounds about like a content creator.
2: I feel like some content creator would do this just to get a rise out of people and see,
0: see the content creators that are hiding inside of department stores after they close, like inside a Walmart, they hide. You know, People are crazy. Stop doing that. It's illegal. Well, you're breaking the law.
3: I actually had an interaction with one of those people, one of those content creators who are like rage baiting people. I was at the Lightning game representing 102.5 The Bone. They came up to me with a camera in my face and threw the microphone at me and was like, "The Lightning suck." I'm like, okay, I don't care.
0: I'm going to tell you something. Yeah. Even when I see it on TikTok, when they go, I'm inside the Walmart, they just closed, I'm hiding in this box. You know what? I find no humor. I don't find any humor in breaking the law. I just don't. I'm sorry. Maybe I am old. You know, I'm 65. I guess I'm getting old. I don't find any amusement whatsoever in breaking the law. I just don't like it.
3: Well, we got one more pair of Rebecca Black tickets to give away. If you want these tickets, I think I want to go ahead and give it to the most spontaneous caller. So if you're the first caller to call 813-239-9663, 813-239-9663, and call Deb at 813-239-9663, you'll get the opportunity to go and see Rebecca Black live in concert this Saturday at the Ritz, starting at the show open. Doors open at 6:30. Show starts at 7:30. It's at the Ritz. It's going to be an amazing concert. It's their exhibitionism on tour following the release of her sophomore album, Age of the Exhibitionist. The show also comes 15, I was wrong, it was 15 years after Friday came out. That's insane.
0: Life is just a minute. Don't blink it. It's already 15 years ago.
2: I know. I will say this. My 25th high school reunion was 2 weeks ago. Oh, my God. It was during our homecoming and class of 2001. Remember the Titans. That was a memorable year for me. But 25 years ago, I still can't believe it's been that long.
1: Every time I see something on social media from my local high school, I just saw this past week from their homecoming and the football game that always happens with the homecoming court, king and queen. I always reminisce and go back to those days. And for me, it was 20 plus years ago also. So it's like, oh my God.
0: You guys are kids.
2: Well, I will say us millennials, we're aging like fine wine.
1: I agree.
2: Go millennials.
3: Well, I got a bunch of topics that I want to go ahead and cover on the after show. I definitely want to go ahead and talk about Donald Trump's self-police AI development. He has signed an accord for different AI companies to self-police themselves.
0: That's never worked.
3: No. A judge is going to go ahead and dismiss the reflecting pool case permanently. We're going to definitely talk about that. And then we have a couple arrested for allegedly shooting their transgender son-in-law to death. We'll go ahead and talk about that. Trump's deportation push has forced dozens of LGBTQ migrants into hostile terrains. We'll talk about that. But before we go ahead and break over to NPR News, Shane, where can people find your podcast?
1: So I'm on Apple Podcasts, Spotify, and also YouTube. And it's all under Necessary Pursuit Podcast. Even on Instagram, it's at Necessary Pursuit Podcast. Facebook, or my personal social media pages are all Shane Patrick McCabe or Shane McCabe on Facebook.
3: Well, Esme, do you have any last-minute thoughts, opinions, perspectives?
0: Right now, nothing is more important than getting out there and voting in November. Nothing.
3: Oh, I completely agree.
0: Think about it. Think about it night and day. Think about who you're going to vote for. Think about why you want to vote for them. Educate yourself. Do it.
3: Well, I also want to go ahead and make sure to highlight that voting does happen on November 3rd, 4th, November 3rd, 4th.
0: I think it's
3: one of the two.
0: I think it's the 3rd, but I could
3: I
0: be
3: believe
0: wrong.
3: It's the 3rd. Unfortunately, though, registration to vote is over.
0: Yeah.
3: It is the 3rd. Yes. So you can no longer register, but we do want you to go ahead and vote. Doesn't matter who you vote for. Just make sure you vote. If you haven't heard it already, you are loved. You are appreciated. And we thank you for your support of the Big Gay Radio Show. We'll see you next time.
0: Bye.
3: Bye. Bye.
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0: We actually have one more minute, guys. I didn't realize. Hey, I miscounted. Okay. Go ahead. Let's talk some more. Esme, yeah, I miscounted. I guess this clock is about a minute back.
1: Okay.
0: Oh, no. Well, again, Esme, I just want to let you know that you are a very beautiful person. And Shane, thank you so much for everything that you go ahead and do. I very much am sorry for that.
1: That's all right.
0: I don't understand why this the clock is wrong on this, but it is
2: what
0: it is.
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3: Hello, I'm Celia Hatt, and it's 8 hours GMT. Welcome to the newsroom. Coming up on the BBC World Service, memorial services are beginning now in Israel's border communities near Gaza, as people remember the attacks of October 7th.
4: What we've been seeing is buses arriving here, bringing some groups from Israeli schools. There have been visiting foreign dignitaries and also, of course, the bereaved families and the survivors.
3: We'll hear from our correspondent in Israel and our correspondent covering Gaza. Also in the program, around 200,000 Muslim Rohingyas have sought refuge in Malaysia, but now the government there is sending some of those people back to Myanmar, where they could face persecution. Why make this change? We'll go live to the region. And do you naturally think of AI bots as being male or female?
5: Even when people know that they're working with an AI who is not human, who doesn't have gender, they assign and they apply the same gender biases to these contexts.
3: We'll tell you why that matters. Stay with us.
6: BBC News with Emily Thomas. Israel is commemorating the third anniversary of the October the 7th attack, when more than 1,100 people were killed in a Hamas-led offensive launched from Gaza. 251 people were taken hostage. Memorial events began with a minute's silence in Israel, and vigils are being held around the world. Yolande Nell is at the site of the music festival attacked by Hamas militants.
7: This was the site of the biggest single massacre on Israel's deadliest ever day. 44 people were kidnapped here, of whom only 25 were returned from Gaza alive. This is the first anniversary of the 7th of October attacks with no hostages remaining in Gaza. But last year's US-brokered ceasefire deal has failed to deliver peace or bring security. There's been no end to Israel's deadliest ever war as Israel continues to carry out near daily attacks. Most of the strip is in ruins, with nearly all the population displaced amid dire humanitarian conditions.
6: Gaza's health ministry says more than 74,000 people have been killed in the Palestinian territory since the war began. Our Gaza correspondent is Rushdie Abu Alouf.
8: There is no official ceremony in Gaza to mark that day, but thousands of people were posting in social media before and after. They showed their destroyed homes. They showed their loved one who were died during the 3 years of war. Some people try to mark it in different way by criticizing Hamas and asking Hamas questions. You have said 3 years ago that this is justified action against Israel because you want to release the Palestinian prisoners. Since then, two-thirds of Gaza is under Israeli security control. Most of the families they live in makeshift houses, and nothing has been achieved but misery for Gaza.
6: The French Interior Minister has banned police from using stun grenades during student protests 2 days after one of them blew off a schoolboy's hand. Laurent Nunez also announced investigations into allegations of police using excessive force during the demonstrations. Sri Lanka's anti-corruption authorities have arrested the former First Lady, Shiranti Rajapaksa, over allegations that a charity linked to her misused donations to a children's hospital. Anbarasan Etarajan reports.
9: Sri Lankan investigators want to question the 73-year-old Shiranti Rajapaksa in connection with a $30,000 donation collected by the Sirilia Savia charity for a specialized scanner intended for a state-run cancer hospital. Officials say the scanner had already been donated by the Chinese government. Shiranti Rajapaksa has denied any wrongdoing, saying the money had not been appropriated. Her husband served as president from 2005 to 2015 and remains one of the most influential political figures. Other members of the Rajapaksa family have also faced allegations of corruption.
6: BBC News. President Zelensky says Russian airstrikes have killed at least 11 people across Ukraine. At least two residents of Kiev died during overnight attacks. The capital's mayor, Vitaly Klitschko, said several warehouses had been damaged. Further fatalities were reported in the city of Priluki, east of Kiev. Dnipro and Kremenchuk were also targeted as Russia intensifies its strikes on Ukrainian energy and transport infrastructure ahead of the winter months. India's central bank has raised its main interest rate to 5.5%, the first increase in nearly 4 years. The hike of a quarter of a percentage point is aimed at bringing inflation under control. The bank pointed to high oil prices driven by the Iran war as one of the factors behind its decision. All American military operations on the Japanese island of Okinawa have been suspended for 48 hours after a US Marine was accused of murdering and robbing a local woman. The Marine, Jacob Ballard, is suspended.
1: This is WMNF Tampa.
10: It wasn't one of those kind of, oh, I'm just this beautiful white girl and there are these great, great, wonderful black women. It was, we're in this battle together for our lives. And it was a recognition of my not having the full awareness of what was happening and what was going on, which was the same recognition I had with domestic violence women.
1: You are listening to Wide Awake America. I'm your host, Nadine Smith. Today, we are honored to have Suzanne Farr. Suzanne is a pioneering feminist, anti-racist, and LGBTQ activist who has spent decades working at the intersection of gender, race, and economic justice. Her groundbreaking book, Homophobia, Weapon of Sexism, was a defining text for many activists, me included, making the case that homophobia is not just about LGBTQ plus people. It's a tool used to enforce rigid gender norms and maintain patriarchal power. She has continued her work over the decades, challenging systems of oppression and organizing for transformative change. And now Suzanne is back with a new book, In the Time of the Right, Reflections on Liberation. Suzanne, welcome to Wide Awake America. It is so good to see you.
10: It's great being here.
1: You've got a new book that's coming out. The timing sounds perfect. In the Time of the Right, you're revisiting some conversations about this country at a time when we are seeing the consolidation of right-wing power, the emergence of a consolidated oligarchy. What was it that prompted you in this moment to get out the pen and go back to the writing board?
10: I actually didn't go back so much to the writing board because this is a book I wrote in 1996. And because it was predictive of what is going to happen, that wasn't the purpose of it. The purpose of it was to say, this is happening right now. This is what we're seeing. And this is how it can develop. These are the methods it uses. This is the kind of people who are involved in it. This is the way we're involved in it. And this is who's going to suffer. And then it's also, of course, the reflections on liberation part is this is who we are as a people and what we're capable of, but how we work in a way that brings us justice rather than imprisonment and rather than extreme injustice. So it seemed a great time to be republishing it because here we are 20-some-odd years later. And more than 30-some years later, and we're to that point that I was in fear of and described. I talk in that book about fascism. Now I talk about authoritarianism. I don't always use the word fascism, but what was bothering me so much at the time, I had just finished working on a campaign in Oregon. My work was in Arkansas, but I was on leave to go to Oregon to work on an anti-gay and lesbian campaign where they're going to change the Constitution to take away.
1: So this was back in 1994, five?
10: Right. 92, 93.
1: Okay.
10: Mm-hmm. And of course, that opened up even greater understanding of what was happening because this was their first, I think, really big national foray where they were going to take on Oregon and take on Colorado and change the Constitution. And we developed an extraordinary team there that fought that. But I had been chasing the right since 1980, since Reagan was elected. Yeah. That's a whole other question. But it was a little organization called the Women's Project in Arkansas. And we were under attack. We were under attack because we were multiracial, because we were multigendered. And that attack came from the church, came from the Good News Methodist the right-wing group within the Methodist Church starting in the early 80s. And then I watched it with Reagan, but I'd already been watching it in the late 70s as this was developing.
1: Let's set the table. I've known you for decades and obviously a huge fan of your writing, huge fan of your organizing. But what I don't know is how you came to be the watcher, the chronicler of the far right. What was the thing in your background? What led you to the place where you began to say, this is where I'm going to devote my life?
10: I think it was probably a couple of things. One was having witnessed Jim Crow. As a Southern child, I got to witness what authoritarian meant in racial terms. I think then it was the women's movement that coming to understand oppression in these two different ways, one around race, another one around gender, and then watching the church change in this. Most of us who grew up in the rural South, we know a lot about the church. We spend a lot of our time in the church. And here I was watching the church itself be transformed. I was far away from the church by then, but watching it be changed from a place of worship to a political place, and watching the power that it had, and watching the skill that the early right-wing people had and change, making that change happen. And it wasn't an accident.
1: So you grew up in rural Georgia in the midst of Jim Crow, a little white girl, watching this injustice unfold. Was your family one that sort of prepared you for that world, to push back in that world? Were you in an environment where it was simply accepted, but there was something in you that it didn't sit right? What was the awakening that helped you?
10: It was the latter. There was something in me. It wasn't my family. I think it was because I was the youngest of eight children. And three sisters, four brothers, and I was the baby rebellion. I was the person that always was looking for a different way, looking for something forceful to do. And I think it's just that whatever that gene was, the same gene that led me to play basketball.
1: Point guard? Were you a point guard?
10: As much as you could be at that time, yes.
1: Okay.
10: That gives you the personality of being ready to take something on. But it took me a long time to recognize it, because if you're on a farm in Georgia, you're not getting a tremendous amount of news. And if you're in North Georgia, as I was, you're not seeing this as exposed as you would have if you lived in a city or in the rest of the state. So I was going to college in Milledgeville, Georgia, and beginning to hear different things and see different people, and having one person, one woman, who had held a group there where young women at the college could go and talk about issues that were social issues. And I think that was a life changer for me. She's the one that brought me into full awareness that there was tremendous injustice going on. And the ones who went to her the most in her work, she was a religious person, this group was. These were the queer kids. It was all girls' school. These are the ones that were a little bit outsiders. These are the ones who are also very questioning.
1: Now, did you all know that's who you were, or did you come to realize that being on the margins in multiple ways just brought you together?
10: Knew we were really different. People didn't say the word queer, the word lesbian, the word queer didn't even exist in our minds. I was not out, but I knew that we were particular and different from other people. And not all were queer, but I would say in retrospect, as people began to come out, I realized they were. But I knew we lived a different universe.
1: So going to college and encountering people who could give language to the discomfort you were feeling, the way that Jim Crow was unfolding, these things around you, that was a big awakening. Now, you mentioned that your church changed. You saw it change from not being political to being political. And what did that actually look like? Because it does play a role in how you talk about and see, and the work that you've done over time is very much aware of how religion is a tool of this kind of oppression.
10: The church, as I knew it, changed in the 50s when there were no black people in our community. We were way out in the country, little farms, all white people. and it had its beginning split around whether they would take in a black person or not. They're so akin to now, but that was a while ago. For this little Methodist church, as now, the Methodist church has split entirely. The traditional Methodist church has lost large, large numbers of people. This is all over the queer issue. That's how profound this has been and how deep it has gone, that it would destroy one of the largest Protestant congregations in the country. But what I watched later was seeing deliberate invasion of evangelical folks, starting there and then moving that out into the groups that were not evangelical.
1: What do you mean by invasion? Who was invading?
10: Organized right-wing people. So you had women's organizations that were anti-feminist.
1: Phyllis Schlafly.
10: I remember when she came to Arkansas, it was after I had moved here. And she brought in a busload of people to change what we were doing, trying to get ready. Remember, they had the National Year of the Woman. And we were getting ready for that big meeting. And they came to totally turn that upside down. I mean, that was organized. Phyllis Schlafly did not live in Arkansas. She came with a busload of people to shift that. So it was that kind of thing. But I think there was this sense that the evangelicals could be brought to the point that they would see that this was the devil out here at work.
1: Were they convinced that they would see it because they knew it? They knew that it would appeal to something that was already there.
10: Yes. I think it would appeal to something that was already there, which was a relative rigidity in terms of belief, that you must be like this and not like that. There's a certain line, a certain belief, a certain way of being. So I think that was ripe for coming in and saying, this is going to destroy what you believe. These are your enemy. So if you start having women feel like they're free, they're going to behave in ways that you will not be able to control. And sure enough, we did. We behaved in ways they couldn't control. If I were still a church person, I would say, praise the Lord, that happened.
1: You're reminding me, I remember the first time I met an atheist that I knew was an atheist was in college at University of South Florida. And we'd been working on anti-apartheid work and not weaponizing space and some other campaigns. And I can't remember the circumstances but he said something to somebody else that was, oh, you're still doing that God thing? And I said, you don't believe in God? He goes, no. And I said, oh, wow, you don't seem like an atheist to me. And he said, what do atheists seem like? And I thought, I don't know how to answer that. Like nobody ever sat me down and said, think this way about atheists. But I clearly had internalized what I knew was whatever it was I thought, it wasn't good. And I think as we see right now, the coordinated effort by DeSantis and now by the Trump administration to dismantle the university system, to replace presidents with cronies, to end tenure, to turn them into whitewashed indoctrination centers rather than places of free thought and intellectual curiosity, I think a lot of it comes down to both of our experiences decades apart of going, hey, it wasn't until I went out off to college that I began to understand that I had been programmed to believe things about people that I did not even realize I was being programmed to believe until I encountered them. It wasn't until they shattered my preconceived notions that I realized I had preconceived notions.
10: So that tells you exactly why there's such a fierce attack against universities right now, against schools and against colleges. It's because the desire is to keep people in that more rigid belief, that authoritarian position, that you're to believe this and you're not even to be able to read these things so that you might change that belief. So we'll take your books away. We'll take the breadth of possibilities that are always open to us in universities and colleges. It's not for nothing that they're doing that. It is a very, very sharp move.
1: You are often in spaces where you are properly regarded as an elder, as somebody with wisdom, somebody, a mentor to so many. Your book, Homophobia, Weapon of Sexism, It was just a must read. Absolutely connected the dots for so many of us in our early activism. But who were the people that you looked to as you were shaping your worldview? Who were the mentors, the elders, the people who helped you tap into who you were and find your voice as an activist and as a writer?
10: I don't think that really happened. I was an activist all through the late 60s and through the 70s. But I think I was doing my activism, of course, with white people. And I think that limited very much my sense of what was happening. It's one thing to know about something, witness something, be engaged in it at the edges, but not in the total middle, that wherever you go, the majority is white in leadership, in direction, and whatever. So I think what really shifted me was to, one, to get involved in domestic violence work. That working with violence against women is extremely eye-opening. If you want to study authoritarianism, it's probably good to go back to one of the major sources, which is the relationship between man and woman, which is centuries, not just years, and to see what that imbalance of power is and the violence that comes from that. But it's also in that that I began to work with women of color. And that was a sharp change for me that I think lifted me from what I was before, which was thinking of myself as a lesbian radical for women's rights, more on that level. I did anti-war work. I did some work within the anti-racist movement, but we thought we had awareness as white people, but there was so little awareness until we actually began the working side by side, and that's what happened for me. And then I moved fast. I began to learn. I always say over and over, I was greatly shaped by the Combahee River collective statement. And I talk with Barbara Smith ever so often now. It's getting a lot of recognition this year, and which is a wonderful thing. But that sense that laying out how everything is connected in terms of race and class and gender was extremely helpful to me. And those two things set me free. So I was working with creating a domestic violence program in Fayetteville, Arkansas, when I had moved to Arkansas. And so that, they didn't have to tell you, I went into that having so little understanding of the violence that women endured. So little understanding. It was embarrassing to think back on because I was in my 30s. It's not that I hadn't had the opportunity to know about it. And the more I worked, the more I saw it. And I saw it from day one in a frame that's very similar to an authoritarian frame. And then, of course, I began to see through that door. You can't.
1: What do you mean when you say you could see it through an authoritarian frame? I think I know, but tell me more.
10: Intentional subjection of women under a system of power, a system of holding them to certain roles, certain freedoms. I think authoritarianism is a matter of taking control of another person or people's lives. I see it in the broad sense as taking control of people's lives. It's what we see now in the dismantling of the government. We control your lives by taking everything that you've created away from you.
1: You know, growing up, the personal is political, that the things that happen on the micro level happen on the macro level, that the husband who has been socialized to control his wife through isolation, through the threat of violence, if not the holding of the economic purse strings, the vulnerability of losing her children or them being physically vulnerable to his anger. Like, all of these things have their political corollary.
10: That's right.
1: A constant state of precarity that causes you to rely on your source of precarity. But what you're describing is your activism, like the real light bulb, did not come off until you got proximity with Black women organizers on a very visceral level, not reading about it from a distance, but being right in the thick of it. That transition, a lot of white activists don't make, because in that moment, instead of saying, hey, you know what? I've missed out on a whole playbook. There's a defensiveness and sometimes a fleeing. And I'm wondering again, what it was, whether it was about the people that you were with, the framework that Barbara Smith and the Kitchen Press, the Black feminist thinkers. But what was it that in that moment, instead of giving into that sense of self-conscious and even embarrassment, as you described it, why did you stay and why did you choose the path of remaining in proximity and at the intersection instead of doing what oftentimes people do, which is retreat to the area of their greatest comfort?
10: I really attribute a lot of it to the domestic violence movement. There was something about that where everything was laid out with such clarity. The level of injustice and inequity was so clear in it. And didn't take much to see that in one system after another. And it was like opening in a window. The other thing that was happening is that the women's movement was two movements. One was the lefty part of the women's movement, and the other was the let's get better jobs. Let's get our husbands to be nicer to us. When that leaned to the left, that was always about the transformation of the world. And it was a very different one. It wasn't like, let's get ourselves where we can fit into the world. It was about, let's transform it. And so when I began to be in the presence of people who were like the people who were creating the Combahee River Collective Statement and in the domestic violence movement, there was great leadership. They got to see great minds. And part of it was getting my butt kicked.
1: Getting your butt kicked.
10: Exactly. Being stupid and having people, I call it an act of grace, to have the grace to credit me with possibility of change, that to see me of enough worth that I could be taken to recognition of where I'm stupid or where I'm making mistakes.

0: of what was happening and what was going on, which was the same recognition I had with domestic violence movement.
1: You are listening to Wide Awake America. I'm your host, Nadine Smith. Today, we are honored to have Suzanne Farr. Suzanne is a pioneering feminist, anti-racist, and LGBTQ activist who has spent decades working at the intersection of gender, race, and economic justice. Her groundbreaking book, Homophobia, Weapon of Sexism, was a defining text for many activists, me included, making the case that homophobia is not just about LGBTQ plus people. It's a tool used to enforce rigid gender norms and maintain patriarchal power. She has continued her work over the decades, challenging systems of oppression and organizing for transformative change. And now Suzanne is back with a new book, In the Time of the Right, Reflections on Liberation. Suzanne, welcome to Wide Awake America. It is so good to see you.
0: It's great being here.
1: You've got a new book that's coming out. The timing sounds perfect. In the Time of the Right, you're revisiting some conversations about this country at a time when we are seeing the consolidation of right-wing power, generative space of mutual aid and support, and nobody stops being who they are in order to be in that space. But one of the things that was occurring to me as I was preparing to give a speech on this trip was every accusation they make, the right, Trump, Moscow, whomever, make against the trans community and the broader LGBTQ community is always a confession of who they are. Yep. Instead of thinking about the fact that the most dangerous person in the average woman's life is not a stranger, certainly not a trans woman in the bathroom. It is her husband or boyfriend. It right. is a family member. It is a boss who uses their economic power over her. These are the people that pose a real threat. But if I can get you worked up about a fantastical... I've somehow opened...

0: I think that road's going to have to be creating new formations to get into over time. I think organizations that are not gathering people, but they're gathering people through Zoom, but not so much in person. And they have become structured more like businesses. And I think that's a very difficult thing that we need to face and work with, is how can we create groups of people, whether it's assemblies or whether it's clubs, organizations, whatever, where people are moving together, whether it's on a small thing or whether it's a large thing, so that we have a big social, having a think tank and taking action, creating those groups, I think more locally than nationally. I don't know that our work right now, for many of us, is national work. I think it is how in the space where we have a relationship, how do we grow that space? How do we relearn how to be in community with one another? What does that mean? I'll give you an example. When I was like 2 or 3 years old, my father was in a terrible accident at a water mill. And when they got him, it was 1942, so when they got him in an old car or truck or whatever to take him to the doctor, they stopped by to pick up my mother. Where was my mother? She was down across the road, across the dirt road, helping her neighbor have a baby. That's what I'm talking about.
1: You're talking hyperlocal. You're talking in your neighborhood, in your city.
0: And then move it on up. But I would start with the very local, because that's where people are lonely. That's where people don't feel like they have protection. That's where people have those needs to figure out their communities and defend themselves in their communities and build in those communities. It's got to start somewhere. And I think because we don't do on-the-ground organizing very much, this is another problem that I have with the nonprofit organizations that I have led and worked with, is that we have let them move into spaces where we're not working in that organizing way in which you're actually talking to human beings until it gets to election time. Then we all run around and talk to folks. So I think we've got to do some serious thinking about our humanity and how we grow that sense, you know, how you set, grow that sense of compassion. If we don't have compassion, what in the world will happen? And what we're seeing, an extraordinary demonstration of lack of that. At the governmental level, we're seeing displayed every day. Compassion is a throwaway word.
1: I agree with you completely. I think that the sense of everything being transactional around elections is a terrible way to organize. And that people want to know that you cared about them well before the election rolled around. And they have a relationship and they have a trust. And oftentimes, there's a trust that people have with Equality Florida, where I work, that they don't have with the candidate because the candidate's brand new. But they know their local Equality Florida organizer, and they've been to the house parties, and they've been

0: with you across the board.
1: True.
0: And so I think we're heading into a time of people being foreclosed on, farms being lost, houses being repossessed, a economic scenario where the question of how will you show up for your neighbor who had a Trump yard sign, who sneers at your rainbow flag. But in that compassionate humanity, might we actually forge the populist movement that is necessary to rebuild?
1: That's right.
0: Because it's very clear that sense of FAFO, you're in the find out stage of you asked for it, now you're getting it, and I have no empathy for you suffering. You're upset that you are getting treated the way you were happy to see other people treated. And so I will take some glee in seeing you hoisted by your own petard. That is one way. It is an understandable way. And there's a part of me that absolutely resonates with it. But if we can lean into this part, not out of a weakness and an unwillingness to hold people accountable, but out of an understanding that we're awash in a machine that is weaponizing our loneliness, our fear, and the only way through it is together. And together even includes those family members and those neighbors who may be awakened in the midst of all of this, that they've done something that they want to make amends for. That's a hard prescription. People don't receive that prescription very easily. Yeah, but it sounds like what you're saying.
1: I surround mine now with this idea of what would you do if a tornado hit your community? Are you going to say, I know there was a Trump sign in his yard 2 years ago, so I'm not going to call him. Or I'm not going to go there when I can hear people screaming from the house that's on fire. I just think, what is the part that we bring back our sense that we survive together or we probably don't survive? That used to be a small statement, but now it's a really big statement. I think people are really pushing back. There's more activism going on right now than I've seen in a long time, at least in people standing up and saying, hell no, you know, that we've got to be better than this. I think it's a huge opportunity. The suffering that you were talking about. I think farmers are going to feel very differently about the government, at least. So it's a real opportunity to talk about what kind of government would we prefer. I think that name any category of people, they're going to be feeling that injustice. I think the injustice is coming down around health care. And then particularly, of course, when you get to anything related to Medicare, Medicaid, Social Security, those kinds of things. It's going to be an opportunity to connect, I think. And we would be wrong, I think, to, you know, say, I'm going to work only with these people over here, even though we both care about this. I'm not going, because I don't like the fact they don't join me on everything. We may have to buckle up and say, okay, you don't agree with me on this. We do agree on these four things. We're not used to that.
0: You said you're seeing more activism, some really impressive organizing, a sense of urgency in people. Who do you think is doing good work right now?
1: I think it's not the leaders, but the people in the Democratic Party. You don't see that at the leader level, but you see that those folks and Republicans really showing up with their legislative folks and saying, this is really wrong. We want to talk to you. We want you to report to us. We want to have a town hall meeting. And some of their representatives are refusing to come and even face them. So there's that kind of activity that's immediate. Whether it's long-term or not is another question. But certainly people of all sorts are turning up. And a lot of those are folks that did not vote Democratic. I think people are very unhappy with both houses, both parts of the legislature, whether they're Republicans or Democrats. When they look toward Washington right now, I don't think they're happy. One of the questions we need to be raising is what kinds of things would make us happy? What if there was, what if the common language was fairness?

0: So I think that also, I think there are big gatherings of people who are movement folks, social justice people, who are trying to think through what to do, where we're going to go. There's conferences now on authoritarianism. There are conferences on how can we mobilize people. So I think everybody right now is in the thinking stage. How can we talk to people that we haven't been talking to? How can we gather our people and think together? How can we do this without having conflict over small things? How can we figure out some way that we can all work just facing in the same direction? Not that we have to be doing the same work in the same way, but what is that direction? Can we not all organize around that?
1: I interviewed a woman named Britt Hartley. She does work around deconstructing religion and grew up in the Mormon church. And she basically, if I could boil it down, she says part of the challenge that we have is that religion is very sticky. They have a very compelling argument for why you should show up. Your eternal salvation is a big motivator. And once you deconstruct that, even if you use the tools of spirituality or the culture of it, it doesn't create the same tie that binds. And so that right-wing evangelicals have a built-in advantage and infrastructure that is built on the fear that a patriarchal religious structure will punish you eternally. And that we have a looser network that is, it's hard to cohere around what you don't support. And so what I wonder, as you describe this and as you talk about these reflections on liberation, what is that infrastructure? Is it progressive churches? Is it domestic violence centers? Is it unions? What is the mechanism by which we get in greater proximity and greater local organizing with each other?
0: That's a hard question. I'll start with a basic. I don't think we have places to meet, physical places. Most towns, cities, they've disappeared. Like, where would you go to meet that's not outside that you could do for free?
1: I would probably go to one of the progressive churches and ask them to give us some space.
0: And how many are those churches?
1: I don't know. Hopefully more every day, but a few, a handful. But we're an organization that stays really local. So we've got these relationships that we can depend on.
0: Or everything. But you can go to those because you know those people and they have it there. The other place that people can meet in my state, where I live now in Arkansas, is in the libraries. It's a place you can go. You can get a meeting room. When I think of 30 years ago, 40 years ago, you could go to a bank and get a meeting room. They had rooms that public could just have and have for free. You could go to the churches. There were all kinds of places that were available to you that have been privatized. So one of the things I think we have to work through is the creation of something that's not privatized. So we actually had to find or build physical places. So one of my ideas recently is that I know a lot of churches in the South, and I can't speak for the rest of the country, that have very small congregations, and there are many of them that are closed. I don't know if you've witnessed that in Florida or not.
1: Oh, yeah, we're seeing churches consolidate. Their membership is older and shuffling off this mortal coil, and there's not a younger influx to replace them. So we're seeing some shrink, although the bolder ones on social justice are expanding, worth noting.
0: So one of my ideas is that as movement people, that we buy churches, we buy the building. That becomes a center for maybe our justice sermons. We wouldn't use the word sermon, but the places where we would have talks, we'd have people talk. We'd meet for social, but we'd also meet for our political work. And if we couldn't buy them, say it's one of those aging, disappearing congregations, maybe we could offer to pay the utilities for them to have access to them during the week when they're not meeting. Just to have physical rooms that we could meet in would make, I think, an enormous difference in our work. What if you had one of the bigger churches that you could actually hold a conference in? But you could buy a smaller church and have seating for 50 people So usually, almost every church I know has Sunday school rooms. So here you have a meeting hall and you have Sunday school rooms, and you turn it into something as positive as religion, which is social justice. This is not something where it's so huge and, you know, so sort of out of the realm of reality. This is something that's doable. But we have to have those spaces. We have to figure them out.
1: You're listening to Wide Awake America. I'm your host, Nadine Smith. And our guest today has been Suzanne Farr, a pioneering feminist, anti-racist, and LGBTQ activist. Her groundbreaking book, which was a huge part of my early activism, Homophobia, Weapon of Sexism, is now about to be joined by the second edition of a book, In the Time of the Right, Reflections on Liberation, an update from a book that you wrote in 1996 that you have updated for the times that we find ourselves in now. How can people stay in touch with you and in touch with your work?
0: Well, they can contact me at suzannefarr.org, .com. That would be the easiest way to connect me.
1: Fantastic. Suzanne, it is wonderful to see you. Thank you so much for joining and for sharing your insights. And I'm looking forward to reading it and carrying it around until it's as dog-eared as your previous book has been for me.
0: Great. I want us to talk again, whether it's on air or not on air.
1: Absolutely. Absolutely. And perhaps more importantly, we can get together in person and have a cup of coffee.
0: So do you.
1: All right. Take care. This is WMNF Tampa. A book that you wrote in 1996 that you have updated for the times that we find ourselves in now. How can people stay in touch with you and in touch with your work?
0: Well, they can contact me at suzannefarr.org, .com. That would be the easiest way to connect me.
1: Fantastic. Suzanne, it is wonderful to see you. Thank you so much for joining and for sharing your insights. You're listening to Wide Awake America. I'm your host, Nadine Smith. And our guest today has been Suzanne Farr, a pioneering feminist, anti-racist, and LGBTQ activist. Her groundbreaking book, which was a huge part of my early activism, Homophobia, Weapon of Sexism, is now about to be joined by the second edition of a book, In the Time of the Right, Reflections on Liberation, an update from a book that you wrote in 1996 that you have updated for the times that we find ourselves in now. How can people stay in touch with you and in touch with your work?
0: Well, they can contact me at suzannefarr.org, .com. That would be the easiest way to connect me.
1: I interviewed a woman named Britt Hartley. She does work around deconstructing religion and grew up in the Mormon church. And she basically, if I could boil it down, she says part of the challenge that we have is that religion is very sticky. They have a very compelling argument for why you should show up. Your eternal salvation is a big motivator. And once you deconstruct that, even if you use the tools of spirituality or the culture of it, it doesn't create the same tie that binds. And so that right-wing evangelicals have a built-in advantage and infrastructure that is built on the fear that a patriarchal religious structure will punish you eternally. And that we have a looser network that is, it's hard to cohere around what you don't support. And so what I wonder, as you describe this and as you talk about these reflections on liberation, what is that infrastructure? Is it progressive churches? Is it domestic violence centers? Is it unions? What is the mechanism by which we get in greater proximity and greater local organizing with each other?
0: That's a hard question. I'll start with a basic. I don't think we have places to meet, physical places. Most towns, cities, they've disappeared. Like, where would you go to meet that's not outside that you could do for free?
1: I would probably go to one of the progressive churches and ask them to give us some space.
0: And how many are those churches?
1: I don't know. Hopefully more every day, but a few, a handful. we're an organization that stays really local. So we've got these relationships that we can depend on.
0: Or everything. But you can go to those because you know those people and they have it there. The other place that people can meet in my state, where I live now in Arkansas, is in the libraries. It's a place you can go. You can get a meeting room. When I think of 30 years ago, 40 years ago, you could go to a bank and get a meeting room. They had rooms that public could just have and have for free. You could go to the churches. There were all kinds of places that were available to you that have been privatized. So one of the things I think we have to work through is the creation of something that's not privatized. So we actually had to find or build physical places. So one of my ideas recently is that I know a lot of churches in the South, and I can't speak for the rest of the country, that have very small congregations, and there are many of them that are closed. I don't know if you've witnessed that in Florida or not.
1: Oh, yeah. We're seeing churches consolidate. Their membership is older and shuffling off this mortal coil, and there's not a younger influx to replace them. So we're seeing some shrink, although the bolder ones on social justice are expanding, worth noting.
0: So one of my ideas is that as movement people, that we buy churches, we buy the building. But that becomes a center for maybe our justice sermons. We wouldn't use the word sermon, but the places where we would have talks, we'd have people talk. We'd meet for social, but we'd also meet for our political work. And if we couldn't buy them, say it's one of those aging, disappearing congregations, maybe we could offer to pay the utilities for them to have access to them during the week when they're not meeting. Just to have physical rooms that we could meet in would make, I think, an enormous difference in our work. What if you had one of the bigger churches that you could actually hold a conference in? But you could buy a smaller church and have seating for 50 people. So usually, almost every church I know has Sunday school rooms. So here you have a meeting hall and you have Sunday school rooms. And you turn it into something as positive as religion, which is social justice. This is not something where it's so huge and, you know, so sort of out of the realm of reality. This is something that's doable. But we have to have those spaces. We have to figure them out.
1: You're listening to Wide Awake America. I'm your host, Nadine Smith. And our guest today has been Suzanne Farr, a pioneering feminist, anti-racist and LGBTQ activist. Her groundbreaking book, which was a huge part of my early activism, Homophobia, Weapon of Sexism, is now about to be joined by the second edition of a book, In the Time of the Right, Reflections on Liberation, an update from a book that you wrote in 1996 that you have updated for the times that we find ourselves in now. How can people stay in touch with you and in touch with your work?
0: They can contact me at suzannefarr.com. That would be the easiest way to connect me.
1: Fantastic. Suzanne, it is wonderful to see you. Thank you so much for joining and for sharing your insights. And I'm looking forward to reading it and carrying it around until it's as dog-eared as your previous book has been for me.
0: Great. I want us to talk again, whether it's on air or not on air.
1: Unions. What is the mechanism by which we get in greater proximity and greater local organizing with each other?
0: That's a hard question. I'll start with a basic. I don't think we have places to meet, physical places. Most towns, cities, they've disappeared. Like, where would you go to meet that's not outside? That you could do for free.
1: I would probably go to one of the progressive churches and ask them to give us some space.
0: And how many are those churches?
1: I don't know. Hopefully more every day, but a few, a handful. But we're an organization that stays really local, so we've got these relationships that we can depend on.
0: Or everything, but you can go to those because you know those people and they have it there. The other place that people can meet in my state, where I live now in Arkansas, is in the libraries. It's a place you can go. You can get a meeting room. When I think of 30 years ago, 40 years ago, you could go to a bank and get a meeting room. They had rooms that public could just have and have for free. You could go to the churches. There were all kinds of places that were available to you that have been privatized. So one of the things I think we have to work through is the creation of something that's not privatized. So we actually had to find or build physical places. So one of my ideas recently is that I know a lot of churches in the South, and I can't speak for the rest of the country, that have very small congregations, and there are many of them that are closed. I don't know if you've witnessed that in Florida or not.
1: Oh, yeah. We're seeing churches consolidate. Their membership is older and shuffling off this mortal coil, and there's not a younger influx to replace them. So we're seeing some shrink, although the bolder ones on social justice are expanding, worth noting.
0: One of my ideas is that as movement people, that we buy churches, we buy the building. But that becomes a center for maybe our justice sermons. We wouldn't use the word sermon, but the places where we would have talks, we'd have people talk. We'd meet for social, but we'd also meet for our political work. And if we couldn't buy them, say it's one of those aging, disappearing congregations, maybe we could offer to pay the utilities for them to have access to them during the week when they're not meeting. Just to have physical rooms that we could meet in would make, I think, an enormous difference in our work. What if you had one of the bigger churches that you could actually hold a conference in? But you could buy a smaller church and have seating for 50 people. So usually, almost every church I know has Sunday school rooms. So here you have a meeting hall and you have Sunday school rooms and you turn it into something as positive as religion, which is social justice. This is not something where it's so huge and, you know, so out of the realm of reality. This is something that's doable. But we have to have those spaces. We have to figure them out.
1: You're listening to Wide Awake America. I'm your host, Nadine Smith, and our guest today has been Suzanne Farr, a pioneering feminist, anti-racist, and LGBTQ activist. Her groundbreaking book, which was a huge part of my early activism, Homophobia, Weapon of Sexism, is now about to be joined by the second edition of a book, In the Time of the Right, Reflections on Liberation, an update from a book that you wrote in 1996, that you have updated for the times that we find ourselves in now. How can people stay in touch with you and in touch with your work?
0: Well, they can contact me at suzannefarr.com. That would be the easiest way to connect me.
1: Fantastic. Suzanne, it is wonderful to see you. Thank you so much for joining and for sharing your insights. And I'm looking forward to reading it and carrying it around until it's as dog-eared as your previous book has been for me.
0: Great. I want us to talk again, whether it's on air or not on air.
1: Absolutely. Absolutely.
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3: Batteries are booming.
4: A football field to maybe 10 football fields to maybe sometimes even bigger, battery installations are not unheard of.
3: From giant battery farms to the next generation of energy storage technology, made of salt, sand, and even air.
4: There's something called compressed air storage that essentially takes air, compresses it when energy is really cheap, and when you want electricity back, you decompress the air, turn a turbine, generate the electricity.
5: We're unpacking whether we've finally got the know-how to solve wind and solar power's biggest challenge.
4: you need to make sure that that electricity supply is available to match the demand. And that's why batteries are so useful, because you can't predict that for solar or wind, not with the kind of precision you would need.
3: Join us for The Climate Question with me, Greer Jackson.
5: And me, Jordan Dunbar, after the BBC World Service News.
6: BBC News with Emily Thomas. Israel is commemorating the third anniversary of the October the 7th attack, when more than 1,100 people were killed in a Hamas-led offensive launched from Gaza. Yoland Nell is at the Nova Music Festival site, which was attacked by Hamas militants.
7: We've seen some very moving scenes of bereaved parents attending to the memorials for their lost loved ones. This was Israel's single deadliest site on its deadliest ever day. 251 hostages were taken that day, 44 from the Nova Festival, of whom only 25 from the festival returned alive. Israel's sense of security was destroyed 3 years ago. Still, there is not a full sense of security or peace, and there are big questions about security going into Israel's general election later this month.
6: The Hamas-run health ministry says Israel has killed more than 74,000 people in Gaza in response. The French Interior Minister Laurent Nunez has banned police from using stun grenades during nationwide student protest. Mr. Nunez also announced investigations into allegations that police used excessive use during the demonstrations. Hugh Schofield is outside a school in Paris.
8: Yesterday was seen as a big success by the organisers, so inevitably I think today's going to be a bit of a time to get your breath back. They're calling for more demonstrations tomorrow, and in the meantime we have this appearance by the Prime Minister on television tonight, and we'll see what he has to offer. All you can say is that right now what the government has offered so far in the way of rather symbolic measures like putting up a website where students can air their grievances, that's not cutting the mustard with the students. They're not satisfied, and I don't think they will be until there's some money on the table. So a quieter day, but this is far from over.
6: Bulgarian rescue officials say they haven't found any survivors from a ship that was struck by a drone in the Black Sea earlier on Tuesday. The search has now been called off. Nick Thorpe reports.
9: The Togo-flagged Alpha Watan cargo ship was hit by both sea and air drones at around 3 o'clock on Tuesday morning and sank within 3 minutes, according to the Bulgarian authorities. The attack took place 130 kilometres, 70 nautical miles, off Bulgaria's Black Sea coast. Rescue services found debris, but no survivors. It was travelling from Egypt to Romania. Bulgaria has not yet confirmed the origin of the drones used in the attacks. Ukraine says they were definitely Russian.
6: One of football's greatest players, Lionel Messi, has made his final international appearance for Argentina. He scored a penalty in front of a packed stadium in Buenos Aires and set up two other goals in a 3-0 win against Benin. This is the latest world news from the BBC. President Zelensky says Russian airstrikes have killed at least 11 people across Ukraine. At least two residents of Kiev died during overnight attacks. The capital's mayor, Vitaly Klitschko, said several warehouses had been damaged. Further fatalities were reported in the city of Priluki, east of Kiev. Sri Lanka's anti-corruption authorities have arrested former First Lady Sharanti Rajapaksa over allegations that a charity linked to her misused donations meant for a children's hospital. Azadeh Mashiri reports.
10: A $30,000 donation was meant for a specialised scanner at a state-run cancer hospital. One problem, officials claim the scanner had already been donated by the Chinese government. So where did the money go? The 73-year-old former First Lady insists none of the funds were misused, but she is now due to appear before a magistrate. The Rajapaksa family is still deeply influential in Sri Lanka. Mrs. Rajapaksa's husband, Mahinda Rajapaksa,
11: good morning, friends, and welcome back to Midpoint. 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I'm your host, Shelley Reback, and today is another one of our talkback town halls. 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I try to open up the phone lines to you in a talkback town hall after every pledge drive to reinforce just how important your contributions are to WMNF Community Radio. So with me today is our friend of the show and occasional substitute host, Gary Gibbons. So welcome, Gary.
12: Good morning.
11: So Gary and I are here today to open up the phone lines to you listeners to talk about what you want to discuss. The studio phone number is, as always, 813-239-9663. And our show assistant, Daria, is back there ready to take your calls. So to start things off, I'm just going to go back to something that I've been hammering on for the last several weeks. I need to take a minute to remind you that the Florida legislature is still in session, and the things that they are doing are really alarming. For example, they are continuing to advance proposals that would create a new secretive counterintelligence unit in state government. They're modeling this special unit on the FBI's old controversial COINTELPRO from the 1960s. Floridians could find themselves, meaning us, right here. We could find ourselves the target of secretive government surveillance and potential arrest under this proposed legislation that is quietly moving through the Florida legislative process. It's crazy. House Bill 945, sponsored by Representative Danny Alvarez, the Republican of Riverview, and Senate Bill 1712, sponsored by Senator Jonathan Martin, the Republican of Fort Myers, would greenlight the creation of a new counterintelligence and counterterrorism unit within the FDLE. The unit's primary mission would be to detect, identify, and neutralize, whatever that means, adversary intelligence entities, which include, quote, a person whose demonstrated actions, views, or opinions are a threat or are inimical to the interests of this state and the United States of America. So viewpoints and opinions could be grounds for surveillance and arrests. And there are no guardrails and only vague definitions governing the wide discretion that's contained in this legislation. And what's even more galling to me is that there's a Democratic co-sponsor of the bill, Representative Jose Alvarez of Kissimmee, the traitor. All of this has drawn the interest of an Israeli company, the surveillance company Cellebrite, that the DeSantis regime has already been paying for various projects. But this is the company that Amnesty International found was using its technology in Serbia to supply police there with forensic products to surveil and covertly target journalists, environmental activists, and others. The same company also sold its phone hacking technology to the Maduro regime in Venezuela. Cellebrite is now lobbying Florida legislators for HB 945, hoping to increase the use of its secret surveillance products in Florida. Meanwhile, this all comes at the same time as Senate Bill 1632, which is a bill that would allow the head of the FDLE to designate groups as domestic terrorist organizations and mandate the expulsion of students who are aiding any designated terrorist organization and prohibit any state funding to be used to support any designated organization or any member of such an organization, including private schools. So this bill is coupled with Senate Bill 1634, which would shroud the whole designation process in secrecy. So you wouldn't even know if your organization was targeted and labeled as a domestic terrorist organization until FDLE came to your door. This is clearly an attempt to set up a counterintelligence unit to target Floridians solely due to their views and opinions, to target First Amendment protected speech and advocacy. I don't know about you, Gary, but to me, this legislation is terrifying. It's nothing but a license to go after the regime's political enemies, and it is absolutely a threat to political advocacy that opposes the regime. It is a threat to organizations like WMNF that champion free speech and that give a platform for shows like mine to voice opposition to authoritarian measures just like this. So I urge you, listeners, to pay close attention to these bills and to their sponsors. And if you have strong feelings about them, particularly if you are a constituent of Representative Danny Alvarez, Representative Jose Alvarez, or Senator Jonathan Martin, please make your views known. That's the kind of thing that's on my mind today. But I'd really like to hear your views on this legislation, listeners. So our phone lines are open, and we'd like to hear from you. Give us a call at 813-239-9663 and tell us what's on your mind. And do it soon. Don't wait till the end of the show where we can't fit you in. So give us a call early on at 813-239-9663 and tell us what's on your mind. And now I want to ask you, Gary, that's my rant for today, right now. What's on your mind while we're waiting for the phones to light up? Get in the queue, listeners, at 813-239-9663. So, Gary, what's on your mind right now?
12: Well, what's jumping out at me is the fact that the governor only has, what, about 6-7 months left in his term, but he's spending money like a drunken sailor. And in particular, the money that's being spent on alligator Alcatraz is just completely off the chain. The Florida emergency, well, first of all, he's done all of this under a so-called emergency involving immigration, which he declared back in January of 2023. And since then, he has renewed that every 60 days, including
11: as the law requires.
12: In January, right? Yep. So he's made it clear that he's going to continue, in his mind, it's going to be an emergency for the rest of his term. And what that allows him to do is avoid a lot of state laws, like competitive bidding laws, and getting more than one bid for a particular service. And instead, what he's done is he's doled out millions and millions of dollars in no bid contracts to his friends,
11: to his cronies,
12: yeah,
11: right.
12: And his supporters.
11: Right.
12: And so, there was an article this week that talked about the fact that they've spent $405 million in the last 6 months.
11: Yeah, I read that it was $608 million that he told Floridians was going to be reimbursed by the feds, by FEMA. And now, in connection with this lawsuit that the Friends of the Everglades and Earth Justice and the Miccosukee Tribe has filed against Alligator Alley's construction because they didn't do any sort of environmental impact studies. In connection with that lawsuit, the feds have testified that they have no intention of paying Florida back that $608 million because that would mean that it was a federal project and then they would have to follow federal environmental rules and they don't want to do it. So they're just walking away from their commitment to reimburse the taxpayers of the state of Florida. And now we are on the hook for that $608 million with no chance of getting it back. I mean, it's insane. And the state doesn't want to take responsibility for the facility. They want the feds to pay for it. So meanwhile, the conditions there are absolutely horrific and no one is taking responsibility. And it's a travesty.
12: Yeah. And what's crazy about it is that they were lying to the judge, you know, that they were saying at first when she said, you've got to shut this thing down because there's not there hadn't been an environmental study done. They said, oh, no, it's not a federal project. It's a state project, right? We're paying for this. And meanwhile, they're saying, you are going to reimburse us, right?
11: Feds. And DeSantis had said originally, this is all going to be reimbursed by FEMA. Yeah.
12: And so And now
11: chance.
12: The feds have said, we're not going to give you any money until you do the environmental study that's required for a federal project, because it's an immigration detention facility, and immigration is solely a federal
11: Right. So DeSantis took it on with no hope of being of having the taxpayers of Florida being reimbursed. All right. The phones have started. I'm happy to say we have Vivian on the line. I'm not sure what town Vivian's from, but she wants to talk about the legislation, the domestic terrorism legislation. Vivian, you're on the air.
13: Hi. This is Vivian from Waimama.
11: All right. Vivian from Waimama.
13: I am sadly a constituent of Danny Alvarez. He's on speed dial. He hears from me several times a week, or his office does. I never get a response. But my comment is that the people here in Tampa Bay need, and your listeners need to be paying attention, because some of the worst legislation that is affecting all of us every single day with all of the traffic and congestion and urban sprawl and paving over everything is coming out of Tampa Bay legislators. In addition to this terrorism ridiculousness, Danny Alvarez is proposed, is a sponsor of a bill that will allow public conservation lands to be turned over to agriculture. So agricultural best interests are being served.
11: Yeah, that one looks like it's a little bit like it's being held back a little bit. I'm not sure. You think that one's going to go forward? Because the latest news seemed to suggest that there was some opposition to it up there, even in our Republican-controlled supermajority legislature.
13: Well, I certainly hope so. But the mere fact that the representative from Hillsborough County, from rural Riverview, suffering more than probably anyone else in the county from urban sprawl, is the one proposing this, is absolutely maddening. We also have Michael Owen proposing more urban sprawl in the Little Manatee River, you know, southwest Hillsborough County, where he's proposing more development. He's also the one proposing that we only have single representation on the Hillsborough County Board of County Commissioners.
11: Yeah, that's another
12: horrible idea.
11: Yeah,
13: another horrible, and local people, we are already suffering from loss of rural lands and habitat and paving over the world and water pollution and everything else. And we need to vote these people out, because I strongly suspect that the reason they're proposing all these crazy ideas is because they're afraid they're going to lose power soon. And they need to.
11: All right.
13: And they're trying to get whatever they can.
11: All right, Vivian, I've got another call from a caller who also wants to talk about agriculture. So let's hear what Jerry in St. Pete has to say. Thank you for your call, Vivian. Appreciate
13: it. Thank you.
11: All right, Jerry in St. Pete, you want to talk about agriculture too?
14: I do. So thank you so much. You guys do a great job. Now, obviously, there's a lot of cataclysmic things happening right now. I think we can all agree upon that. So you're doing a great job. So if we can't address it today, if we could put it on your calendar for later, you have programs on WMNF, the Sustainable Living Show, and things like that that start to talk about agriculture. But what I don't hear, because it's just doesn't happen, is where is our food going to come from? You know, like, where is the status of the Florida citrus is in trouble, but without planning at this point, you got to start somewhere. So I know we can't address all these problems right now. Thank you so much for the work that you do. I know you all are very dedicated. The music is fantastic. But, I mean, I'm a farmer, so, like, where's the food going to come from?
11: Well, okay. It sounds like you agree with Vivian that there's a risk to these bills that are pending to take over rural lands for more sprawl and development. And so that's certainly something that our listeners should pay attention to if they're concerned with things like, where's our food going to come from if we don't have any farmland left in Florida?
14: Well, you can't drink it. You can't even drink it.
11: Right. All right, Jerry, thank you for your call. We appreciate it.
14: One more thing, okay?
11: All right, hurry up.
14: So, Well, I lost my...
11: All right. Well, I've got other people in the queue, so I'm going to let them come into the discussion, but thanks for your call.
12: Thanks for calling.
11: Okay. Before we go on, I've got a couple emails or text messages I want to read. I've got somebody who's saying, accusing me of being in favor of terrorism, I guess because I've been against this domestic terrorist legislation. Hey, listen, here's the thing. I'm concerned with who's selecting what group is a domestic terrorist group. I mean, this seems like an opportunity for people in the FDLE, for people in the Republican regime to pick on, for example, you know, Muslim advocacy organizations. DeSantis issued an executive order a couple months ago labeling CAIR, C-A-I-R, which is a Muslim civil rights organization, as a terrorist organization when they are an organization that champions civil rights for Muslims. I mean, that's it. And, you know, that this law that they want to pass that says you can't fund any sort of domestic terrorist organization, that looks like an attack on, you know, private Muslim schools. So it's not that I support terrorism. It's that I don't support having these very vague...
12: overly broad, vague laws that attack thought and opinion.
11: Right. Or religion or ethnicity that put in the hands of one person the opportunity to make these decisions in secret. That's the other thing. This proposal suggests that these labelings of organizations as domestic terrorist organizations is going to take place in secret. So there's no opportunity to rebut allegations against the labeling of your organization as a domestic terror. So that's where I'm at with that. Not that I support terrorism. I mean, that's just insane. All right. I've got, let's see, who's been hanging on the longest? I've got Mary Poole, who wants to talk about legislation. You're on the air, Mary.
15: Hi, good morning. Can you hear me okay?
11: Yep.
15: All right, good. First of all, this isn't why I'm calling, but in response to that last thing, if you remember in Minnesota, Renee Good and Alex Pretty were considered domestic terrorists.
12: Yeah.
15: Right? I mean, this domestic terrorist bill targets people who disagree. That's what it's all about. So thank you for standing up for that. My concern, and I was listening to something on NPR this morning, I didn't know about this, about the attack on unions, DeSantis. I think it's Republican Senator from Lee County introduced Bill 1296 to curtail unions even further, but giving an exemption to the unions that support him, which are the...
12: Police and fire.
11: Police, law enforcement.
15: I'm just horrified at this. It's specifically, as I understand it, it's meant to target teachers' unions and people who are critical of him.
11: Absolutely.
15: And it's just another nail in the coffin of our freedoms to speak and for the people to express opposition. And I find that really horrifying.
11: Yeah, that's another thing that's working its way through the legislature. So pay attention to that, listeners.
12: Yeah, they're trying to make it harder to vote in union elections, and they're trying to stack the deck, saying that you need a higher percentage of votes to start or even keep your union.
11: Yeah,
12: and then, right. And this follows on the heels of what they did a couple of years ago, which said, you know, you have to pay, you have to have a certain percentage of your members, and then they wouldn't allow payroll deductions.
11: Right, that made it harder to keep the numbers up. All right, thank you, Mary. Thanks for calling in.
15: Welcome.
11: We appreciate it. All right, I've got Mike in Sarasota. You're on the air, Mike.
16: Great. Thank you for taking my call. Let me get you off the speakerphone.
11: Yep.
16: Get you on. First off, I just want to echo what the previous caller just said, which is this has to be considered as just another attack on free speech and dissent in America. The Trump administration and their allies have been relentlessly attacking education, law firms, and any other you know, dissidents and anybody that you can. Who
11: now, something really interesting happened with the law firms this week. I don't know if you saw, but on Monday,
16: DOJ is renewing its assault on them.
11: No, but on Monday, DOJ announced that they were going to abandon their fight to preserve the executive orders against the law firms. And then yesterday, they filed something that with the court that said, oops, like, sorry, we are not abandoning our appeals. We are going to continue our fight against the... the law firms. Well, that, I mean, it's well, like these people are clowns.
16: It again, yeah. So, but anyway, but getting back to what to the main purpose you mentioned at the beginning, I completely agree with you that this bill about terrorism is a bad bill because it's vague language. It criminalizes opinions, and it sounds unconstitutional. And if it can make CARE illegal, an organization like CARE illegal, which has never committed any violence, it could certainly make an organization like WMNF illegal.
11: WMNF, the ACLU, it could, I mean, you know, Planned Parenthood. I mean, there are any number of organizations that they could accuse of being a domestic terrorist organization because they don't like their viewpoint.
16: Right. And the thing about the ACLU is we may be counting on the ACLU to actually attack this law. And if they make them illegal, then we don't have anybody.
11: Exactly. Exactly right.
16: So that gets to my questions for you. I have two questions for you about this. With the bill being this bad, can it be challenged preemptively? That's my first question. Can various organizations such as the ACLU and maybe even WMNF go to court to challenge it preemptively?
11: No.
12: And no,
11: second no question, it can't.
16: Okay, all right. Well, then my second question is that if we can't challenge it preemptively, what about do we have to wait for actual enforcement of the bill to them to actually enforce it upon somebody? And then if so, is there any inkling that there is any group of people in Florida who will then challenge it?
11: Well, okay, let me answer that putting on my lawyer hat. Gary also is a lawyer. But, you know, a controversy has to be ripe to go to court. It has to be alive, you know? It can't be something speculative. The courts will not hear a speculative complaint. So, yeah, it has to be, there has to be an actual law that's been passed into law. There has to be an actual controversy.
12: And you have to have standing to bring the suit.
11: Yes, so that's why enforcement.
12: So you have to be in the target zone of you know, this particular law in order to be able to
11: So those are really good questions, Mike. I'm glad you asked them, but those are the answers. No, so the law would have to be passed and somebody would have to be the target of it, or an organization would have to be the target of it. And then presumably that organization or that person could sue. But part of the problem with this law is that one of the companion pieces of legislation makes the whole process secret. So you don't know until you maybe lose your FCC license like WMNF, or until the FDLE is at your door and seizing all your computers and your electronic devices and shutting you down. You just don't know. But thank you for raising those issues that I think they're important, and it's important for people to know. I got to let you go, Mike. I'm sorry. I've got a big queue here of people waiting to get on air. So thank you for calling in. Appreciate it. Okay, I've got Greg in Tampa. You're on the line. You're on the air. I'm sorry.
17: Yeah, great. Listen, thanks. I'm a big supporter of WMNF, and
11: you're
17: welcome. And I appreciate you bringing this to light, because I was shocked to hear it, to be honest. You know, what's disturbing a lot of times is the right, they say something for everybody else to parrot. For instance, anybody who's in opposition to, like, the Iran war, you know, we're pro-terrorist. This is their talking point. This is their what they parrot. And we hear it all the time. And then they always have something to say that's, you know, just they'll try to figure something out to paint us with a different view as being pro-terrorist or, you know,
11: anti-American.
12: I'm frequently called a communist on Facebook, which is it couldn't be any less true.
11: Yeah, I know. You know, we're called un-American because, you know, we challenge authoritarianism. We challenge fascism. I mean, that's certainly something that I do on the show. And as I mentioned earlier, I just got a text message from somebody saying, oh, so you're in favor of terrorism, you know, which is couldn't be further
12: absurd
11: from the truth.
17: It's ridiculous.
11: But I'm disturbed to hear that this is the first that you are hearing about these bills that are pending in the legislature. You know, here on Midpoint, I try to focus really heavily on what is happening in the Florida legislature because I don't think that the media does a good enough job to educate Floridians about what's happening up in Tallahassee. And then it becomes too late. All of a sudden, we turn around and people are screaming, why can't I protect my trees in my city or in my neighborhood? Or why can't we ban single-use plastic bags? Or, you know, why is there so much development in these in my rural community? I mean, all these things that are happening and people don't notice until it's too late when the laws have been passed and their freedoms have been restricted and their ability to control their own communities and the life within their communities is gone because they've gotten rid of home rule. I mean, these are things that people don't understand are affected directly by what happens in Tallahassee. And for the last, like, three decades, pretty much, we've had a Republican-controlled supermajority in the legislature that has frankly been making our lives more difficult. And, you know, they continue to push the boundaries. They can continue to make it so that it becomes more and more difficult to elect anybody but them. You know, right now we've got DeSantis who is trying to redistrict our congressional districts mid-decade, which has not been done before.
12: And illegal under the Florida Constitution if it's done for political purposes.
11: Yeah, and yet they're going to go ahead and do it. He's called a special session for that purpose after the end of the regular session in a couple weeks. So anyway, thank you, Greg, and thank you for letting me know that talking about this stuff is hopefully bringing to light some things that people are not otherwise aware of. So I appreciate that. Thanks for calling in.
12: Yeah, Shelley, when I hear people complaining about Washington, D.C. and that's the big problem, I said, you're looking too far north. It's Tallahassee that's really affecting your life on a daily basis more often.
11: Yeah, and people do not understand that their voices make a difference in Tallahassee. You know, if you're like Vivian, a caller earlier, a constituent of Danny Alvarez, you need to let Danny Alvarez know what you think about his bill create these sort of secret terrorism labels that can make you subject to arrest and shut you down. I mean, you need to let him know that. You need to let Jose Alvarez, who is some kind of a Democrat, allegedly, who is a co-sponsor of this bill. I mean, you need to let him know what you think of that.
12: We're talking about criminal prosecution, you know, and it's just, I've been watching the legislature for years, decades, really, and in the last 15 years or so, that the willingness to pass blatantly unconstitutional laws just because they want to and let the you know, damn the consequences, we'll let somebody sue us and make it go away, it is not the way to run a state government. But that's what we've got.
11: Well, and you know, the court system moves very slowly. You know, that's the problem. So bad things are passed in Tallahassee. Bad laws are passed in Tallahassee. Then the laws are enforced. Then somebody or an organization sues, and it goes to court. And it just gives the DeSantis regime an opportunity to send more money to their favored law firms to defend laws that they know are blatantly unconstitutional, but that they want to get to the Florida Supreme Court, because the Florida Supreme Court is a wholly owned subsidiary now of the DeSantis regime. And so, you know, it's a vicious circle here.
12: Yeah, the amount that's paid for legal fees on all these lawsuits. It's staggering.
11: Yeah, last year they added something like $11 million to the budget for legal defense of all of these crazy laws and executive orders. Okay, we are doing a talk back town hall here on Midpoint WMNF, and we want to hear from you today about what you want to talk about, what you're worried about, what kinds of things in the news are disturbing to you, and what you think our listeners should be focused on, should be understanding. So give us a call at 813-239-9663. 813-239-9663. That's the studio call-in number, and we want to hear from you during the live show with the news that you think is important for our listeners to pay attention to. So I'm here. I'm Shelley Rebeck. I'm your host of Midpoint. I've got Gary Gibbons with me, and we're ready to talk about what you want to talk about. So let's see. I've got a text message here that says from 5779, good morning. Does Florida Tallahassee believe voters deserve Eric, E-R-I-C, given the allegations of rampant election fraud? Okay, I'm not sure that I understand the question. I'm not sure whether the

0: people voting in multiple places in multiple elections. And Florida has withdrawn from ERIC, from the ERIC program. So we no longer have that access, that opportunity to look for that type of election fraud. So, yeah, I'm not sure I understand your question, but I will say that I think that withdrawing from the ERIC program is a bad thing and a dangerous thing, and I don't think that Florida should have done that, but they did. So I don't know if that answers your question. All right. What else do we have here? I have an email from Fred who says that we have laws that prevent our government from conducting secret surveillance of its citizens. Pray that they are followed and upheld. This is from Fred in Michigan, and he's citing to the Fourth Amendment of the United States Constitution that protects against unreasonable secret government surveillance requiring warrants based on probable cause. And, you know, Fred, you're right. But as we've noticed, the constitutional impediments don't seem to really stop these people from passing unconstitutional laws.
1: We've got ICE agents busting down people's doors without search warrants. You know, they have created something they call an administrative warrant, which is totally outside of the purview of the Fourth Amendment.
0: Yeah.
1: So.
0: Yeah. Okay. Let's hear from John in Lutz. John, you're on the air.
2: Yes, thank you for taking my call. About the bill designating groups as terrorists or terrorist-supporting organizations.
0: Yep.
2: I wonder if I could play a little bit of devil's advocate. I'm actually glad if that there will be finally a way that we can designate AIPAC a terrorist organization, since it supports the terrorism and the genocide of Palestinians. So I'm all for sending everyone who's an AIPAC supporter to prison.
0: Well, the likelihood of that happening, I think, is really slim, John. I mean, you know, that's the thing about having these processes in secret. First of all, there's no ability to influence what goes on in those rooms. There's no ability to influence what kind of conclusions are rendered, and you know. Your opinion, I don't know how, other than calling into shows like this, I don't know how you would get that to the people to whom it would matter. But, you know, given the fact that we have this Republican-controlled supermajority in Florida and a Republican-controlled executive branch, Republican-controlled judicial branch, the notion that they would declare AIPAC a terrorist organization, I think that's, like, really slim. I don't think that's going to happen. But,
2: well,
0: you know.
2: We've been trying to keep hope alive, and we need to vote people in the office who will support justice.
0: Okay.
1: That's amen.
0: Yeah. Agree with you there. Thank you for calling in, John. Appreciate it.
2: Thank you.
0: All right. Let's see. I've got... all right. We've got a bunch of text messages here that I wanted to go through. Gary, what else is on your list of things that you wanted to talk about with the listeners?
1: Well, you know, at the risk of leaving the state of Florida issues, I have to talk about this war that was started over the weekend. And what really jumped out at me was a decision that was made by Kash Patel just a few days ago to fire a bunch of people, a dozen agents and staff members from the counterintelligence unit tasked with monitoring threats from Iran, of all places. Right. They were ousted for the simple reason that they were also involved in looking at the records that the president took to Mar-a-Lago. Remember the the documents case that,
0: yeah.
1: that was dismissed by Eileen Cannon.
0: Yeah.
1: You know, I guess Kash Patel was embarrassed or called on the carpet by the president for his behavior at the Olympics, and so he has to come back and get in his good graces by firing people. But there's been

0: this huge lack of concern, I would say, for our security here at home. Between Kash Patel firing people from the FBI and Pam Bondi firing people from the DOJ, we have lost hundreds of years of experience and qualifications for people who have been career employees who are doing the job of keeping us safe.
1: Yeah.
0: And that's just disappeared, you know, and
1: yeah, I mean, without, you know, we like to keep it Florida focused, but, you know, so without getting too far afield on that, the idea that that we are not exposed by virtue of Trump's foray into, you know, Israel's war against Iran, the idea that we as citizens here are not exposed to the potential for, you know,
0: retaliation.
1: Something at home here, you know, like 9/11 type activity by Iran is, you know, it's silly. We're here in Tampa, Florida, which is the site of Central Command, which governs our wars in the Middle East. I mean, we are, of all places in the United States, probably the most exposed because of that, because what we've seen is that Iran is retaliating against all these American military sites throughout the Middle East. You know, it would their missiles cannot reach Tampa.
0: Nope.
1: Okay, they cannot reach Tampa, but certainly bad actors can reach Tampa. You know, bad actors, individuals can reach Tampa, and you know, it's important to keep that in mind when you think about whether it's worth what we are doing in connection with our bombing campaign in Iran.
0: And the people that were fired for political reasons are the ones that were charged with investigating those types of counterterrorism attacks. So it's frightening and it's disturbing from a lack of planning and a lack of everything that's going on in this war.
1: Yeah, I mean, it's just going to encourage more chaos throughout the region, more refugees. Anyway, I want to bring it back to a Florida issue, though, because we like to be Florida focused here on Midpoint. Meanwhile, get your pen and write down our call-in number if you have something to add. 813-239-9663. If you're a new caller, we want to hear from you. Another thing that's been on my mind is that Florida just cut off all access to HIV treatment for 16,000 people. And Florida's not alone. Florida's one of 20 states that have taken similar measures to restrict access to HIV treatment. Why? That's not just cruelty. It's a major public health crisis in the making. Now, you may think, well, that doesn't affect me. I'm not HIV positive. I don't have AIDS. Or I take PrEP to prevent it. I'm undetectable. But listen, without access to HIV treatment, it is absolutely inevitable that HIV is going to spread. And as it spreads, we risk it mutating. And all of a sudden, maybe PrEP doesn't work anymore. Maybe current treatments don't work anymore. Maybe more and more people are susceptible to getting HIV and AIDS. And more people are dying. And in the meantime, more people are sick and are burdening our healthcare system so that people with other health issues have less access to emergency rooms, to doctors, to hospital treatment. You know, why do this, Florida? Why? Why invite this health crisis? For what? You know, let me just speak to people who have lost their access to this HIV treatment for a minute. And let you know that the federal Centers for Medicare and Medicaid, which is CMS, they have some resources for you. So you want to check the CMS website, or you want to Google the special enrollment period for Florida ADAP consumers. And see if you can get some assistance through that program, because Florida has abandoned you, I'm sorry to say. You know?
0: Yeah, there's another Senate bill that, the governor is heavily in favor of. It's Senate Bill 1756 that is trying to relax the standards for having your children vaccinated before they go to school.
1: Yeah.
0: And so, you know, thankfully right now there's no House bill that's a companion, but who knows? This is the really scary part of the legislative session where they start tacking things on to other bills to try to sneak them through. And so the concern is, you know, right now, as of February 26th, there are 107 confirmed measles cases in Florida. Remember, we thought we had eradicated that. And we're like third in the nation in the number of measles cases. Well, if you want to invite, that to explode, let's stop vaccinating kids before they go to school.
1: Yeah, right now they're prohibiting public schools from requiring mandating vaccinations, and now they want to extend that to private schools as well. So I don't know where you're going to send your kid to school if you're concerned about that. If you have a kid who's, you know, got a suppressed immune system and has to worry about being infected by other unvaccinated kids, I don't know where you're going to send your kid to school to keep them, keep their health safe.
0: We call it public health for a reason. You know, a lot of these things that we do are to protect the population at large. And, we're just, I mentioned to you before the show started, our Surgeon Generals used to be the best doctor you could find, right? And now the one that's being proposed on the national level doesn't have a medical license. And we've talked about Joseph Lodapo many times.
1: Yeah.
0: Here, another vaccine denier.
1: Another quack.
0: So
1: all
0: that's
1: right.
0: What we've got.
1: That's what we've got. You're on the air with Midpoint on WMNF.org, and we are in our Talkback Town Hall with listeners. Give us a call if you want to be heard. We've got a few minutes left before the end of the show. Our number is 813-239-9663 is our studio line. One thing I want to point out before we run out of time is Florida wants to do its own little SAVE Act. They want to tighten voter eligibility rules. And if this passes into law, it's going to mean many students and seniors and women who have changed their names during their lifetime will be blocked from casting a ballot in Florida. House Bill 991 contains a wide-ranging set of changes to the state election code, including new proof of citizenship requirements when registering to vote or voting at the polls, by reducing the kinds of photo ID cards that can be used when you show up to vote or when voting by mail, requiring your legal citizenship status to be posted on your driver's license, so you may need a new driver's license, or get a passport, which is expensive. It's like $130 or $150 to get a passport. So people registering to vote in Florida would need to provide proof of U.S. citizenship through a valid passport or a citizenship certificate or a birth certificate, a certified copy of a birth certificate from a United States jurisdiction, a number of different things that are going to make it much more difficult for people to register to vote and to vote in Florida. Now, this is a particularly Florida law that they're trying to pass. This is not the Federal SAVE Act. The Federal SAVE Act looks like it's going to go down to defeat.
0: Yeah, because the Senate's
1: Congress.
0: Not going to take it up.
1: Right, right. But this is a particular Florida laws that they're trying to pass to make it more difficult to vote in Florida.
0: And this has nothing to do with election security. Yeah, let's be clear. The elections in Florida are safe, and I've worked elections,
1: no,
0: you have
1: this,
0: too.
1: This is a way to keep people from changing the Republican-controlled regime that we have in Florida, where they control all branches of government and they have a supermajority in the legislature. This is a chance for them to maintain that control by reducing the pool of voters. All right, I've got a couple calls here I'm going to take. Jack in Tampa, you're on the line. You want to talk about stadium construction?
2: Yes, ma'am. They have plans to build a new stadium for the Rays in Tampa, and they want us, the taxpayers, to fit half the bill of it. which is $2.5 billion. Plus, they announced that the Buccaneers want to spend $2.5 billion to renovate their stadium. So somehow, we as the taxpayers are going to get stuck paying for half of this.
1: Well, you may be right. I mean,
0: and the governor seems hell-bent to just give away state assets as
1: yes.
0: part of this deal as well.
1: Yes, he wants to give away the land on the campus of the Hillsborough Community College. It's not called Community College anymore,
0: just
1: isn't it?
0: Just Hillsborough College.
1: Hillsborough College, yeah. He wants to give away the land there.
0: And the DMV office that's
1: yes.
0: on MLK.
1: That serves so many people who may now need to get new driver's licenses to
0: yeah.
1: be able to vote.
0: And it was just renovated a couple of years ago, but he just wants to give that to the developers that would not be used for the stadium or parking, but would be part of the commercial development piece of this whole thing. They want a 100-acre site so that they can have a mixed-use commercial and residential and all these other things around the stadium, and the governor seems more than willing to give that away as part of this deal.
1: Yeah, and I don't even know who to talk to about that. Who's like controlling that? Is it the governor? Is it the county commission that has to approve that? Is it? I guess it's the state. You know, the state, the board of trustees of the university system too. I'm not even sure. Like who do we even object to on this? Plan.
2: Yeah.
1: You know?
2: But I'm telling you right now, the taxpayers.
1: We're going to be on the hook for it.
2: We're going to be on the hook for all this.
1: Yeah. Well, thank you for calling in and raising that
0: good
1: issue,
0: question.
1: Jack. Appreciate it. All right. I can take one more call quickly. This is Marie from Indian Rocks Beach. You're on the air. Make it quick, please.
3: Good morning. Thank you for your show. What I want to point out to the world, basically, ever listening, is the separation of voting and schools to be just dealt with statewide. The problem with that is if you live in Florida and you want to move to another state, the reason we have the Board of Education is so that you can take a child out of second grade, move to another state, and put them in second grade because we have some cohesive education rules. When they try to stop that, it's just another way to keep people down, keep them behind, keep them poor, and under their finger. So we all have to fight as hard as we can because it's the wealthy people who are trying to turn our country into a one-sided playing field.
1: Well, you know, that's another interesting question, Marie. You know, more and more people are probably in Florida pulling their kids out of public school and putting them in homeschool, which is not subject to the same kinds of rigorous regulation that the public schools are for curriculum and testing.
3: Yeah, and it leaves them open for abuse, which is what has been proven. Yes, some people do an amazing job, but the majority of us cannot handle homeschooling. And they do it as a way of not having accountability for their children.
1: Right.
3: Yeah.
1: And also, we've also got, can you take us off speakerphone? Because there's a lot of
0: And we're paying people to homeschool now,
1: yeah, we're
0: too.
1: Paying people. And they also have this new thing now where the state is going to give charter schools a free use of public school buildings and assets and janitorial services and cafeteria services. And, this whole Schools of Hope thing. Now, they're basically trying to turn over what is a public asset to private businesses.
3: Same with prisons, it's not good.
1: Without the accountability that that is required of public schools. Yeah. Well, thank you for your call. Appreciate it. You bringing this up,
3: have
1: too.
3: Have a great day.
1: Thank you.
0: Thank you.
1: I've got a message here that says, why is that bad that only citizens are by law allowed to vote? Okay, somebody has sent me a text message from 4783 who wants to know, why is that bad that only citizens are allowed to vote? Nobody's saying that that's bad. Only citizens should be allowed to vote. But here's the thing. They take us out of the ERIC system so that we can't check people's status around the country. They've now made it so that supervisors of elections can't check through. Right now, they can check through the Social Security system to see if you're a citizen. There are so many other ways that they can establish your status as a citizen, short of making you purchase a $150 passport or something to prove your status. It's not that there's any objection to having only citizens vote. The objection is to making it more difficult for individuals to establish that they are a citizen.
0: And that's if you good. Have to pay for that, isn't that a poll tax?
1: Yes,
0: that we outlawed?
1: It's just like a poll tax. Yeah, so I want to be clear. I have no objection to making sure that citizens only are voters. And in fact, every possible research has shown that there aren't, you know, major numbers of people who aren't citizens voting. Very, very, very small. I don't have the numbers in front of me right now, but it's very, very small.
0: It's not an issue.
1: It's not an issue. This is not because we have non-citizens voting. This is because they want to restrict the people who do vote. That's what it is. It's just let's just be real clear on that. Nobody wants non-citizens to vote.
0: And they don't.
1: And they don't, right. And they don't. All right.
0: They'll be deported if they do.
1: Yeah.
0: You know.
1: Okay. We are at the end of the show now. I'm really sorry that's all we have time for today. Thanks so much again for your support during our pledge drive. We are very grateful. Thanks to Gary Gibbons for joining us today and to our WMNF volunteers, Jessica Green for getting us on the air, and Daria Miranova for taking your calls. I want to remind you that Midpoint is going to be sponsoring our next Wavemakers speaker series on Wednesday, April 8th, when we will be hosting historian Robert Fiesler, author of American Scare, Florida's Hidden Cold War on Black and Queer Lives, which is the story of the Johns Committee, Florida's own version of the House Un-American Activities Committee in the 50s and 60s. Robert is a really interesting speaker, and this will be a scintillating evening of Florida history that has frightening implications for what is happening in our politics today. So tickets are only $10 in advance, and you can get them at WMNF.org/events. I hope to see you there on April 8th at the Commodore. Now stay tuned for Talking Animals. We are WMNF Tampa, and we are out.

0: This is...
1: Hello, I'm Celia Hatton. It's 10 hours GMT. Welcome to the newsroom. Coming up, 3 years on from the October 7th attacks, Israel pauses and remembers.
2: What we've been seeing is buses arriving here, bringing some groups from Israeli schools. There have been visiting foreign dignitaries and also, of course, the bereaved families and the survivors.
1: Our correspondent covering Gaza also tells us why he thinks so many in the territory are stuck in time. Also in the program, the convicted killer Krista Pike not only survived an execution attempt, she's now conscious and talking. Myanmar's leader is visiting Malaysia. We'll tell you why that marks a big political shift. And one of the greatest to ever play the game, football legend Lionel Messi plays for Argentina for the last time.
3: I really started following the Argentina national team because of Messi.
4: I think that more than a void, he leaves a lesson for all the young people, that beyond football or not, you have to put your heart into it.
1: That's all coming up. Stay with us.
5: BBC News with Emily Thomas. Israel's commemorating the third anniversary of the October the 7th attack, when more than 1,100 people were killed in a Hamas-led offensive launched from Gaza. 251 people were taken hostage. Memorial events began with a minute's silence in Israel. Vigils are being held around the world. The Hamas-run health ministry says Israel has killed more than 74,000 people in Gaza and reduced much of the territory to rubble in retaliation. Adam Ma'anit is a British-Israeli man whose cousin was killed by Hamas gunmen.
6: I spent since October 7th every waking hour doing everything I could to try to get Tahi back alive. I met the Prime Minister, I met the Foreign Minister, I did everything I possibly could think of, and I'm sitting here having failed, and I carry that with me, that feeling of heartbreak.
5: The French Interior Minister, Laurent Nunez, has banned police from using stun grenades during student protests 2 days after one of them blew off a schoolboy's hand. On Tuesday, 250,000 people took part in rallies across France to demand more investment in education, including better school facilities and teachers. Bulgarian rescue officials say they haven't found any survivors from a ship that was struck by a drone in the Black Sea earlier on Tuesday. The search for the 10 missing crew members has now been called off. Ukraine says the drone attack was launched by Russia. Bulgaria's Prime Minister, Ruman Radev, says a bigger effort is needed to find a diplomatic solution to the war.
7: So we must ensure the defence of our territory and contribute to the NATO alliance's comprehensive defence capabilities. But at the same time, I'm convinced that pouring money into this war and endless rearmament is much more expensive than efforts towards diplomacy and towards finding a lasting solution for peace. And our government will continue to work toward that end.
5: Ukrainian officials say at least 15 people have been killed in Russian airstrikes across the country. He called the attacks the Russian army's birthday gift for Vladimir Putin, who turns 74 today. Vitaly Shevchenko is our chief analyst at BBC Monitoring.
8: The most lethal strike took place in Prilukyi, a town east of Kyiv, where a Russian missile partially destroyed a five-story apartment block. At least 9 people were killed there, including 3 children, and another 38 were wounded. In the capital, Kyiv, at least 2 people were killed as some garages were hit. Further east, 2 people were confirmed dead and part of a street destroyed in Kremenchuk. President Volodymyr Zelensky says Ukraine's energy system was a key target of the attacks.
5: Vitaly Shevchenko reporting there. You're listening to the latest world news from the BBC. Myanmar's leader, Min Aung Hlaing, is in Malaysia for talks on repatriating thousands of Rohingya refugees. The visit is a surprise as the Malaysian Prime Minister, Anwar Ibrahim, has been widely critical of the government in Myanmar, which seized power in a coup in 2021. Mr. Ibrahim is under growing pressure to reduce the number of asylum seekers from Myanmar ahead of elections next year. The US military has imposed a month-long night curfew for its soldiers based on the Japanese island of Okinawa after a Marine was accused of murdering and robbing a local woman. The Marine, Jacob Ballard, is suspected of killing Anna Yagi in a hotel on Saturday and taking her wallet and backpack. He denies the allegations. Sri Lanka's anti-corruption authorities have arrested the former First Lady, Shiranti Rajapaksa, over allegations that a charity linked to her misused donations to a children's hospital. Anbarasan Etarajan reports.
0: Sri Lanka.
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Good morning. You are tuned to 88.5 WMNF Tampa. This is Talking Animals, and I'm your host today. My name's Beverly. I'm sitting in for Duncan. He's attending to some very important business, and I'm sure you'll hear about it when he comes in next week. I'm super excited to introduce our guest. They are going to be Father Andrew Hayes from St. Clement's Episcopal Church. He'll be talking about their blessing of the animals on October 3rd, and Doug Boer of Roxy's Coffee, who's a sponsor of Blessing of the Animals, an absolute force of nature in the animal advocacy anti-dog fighting world. We've got lots to talk about, and they're bringing in their canine companions, and I can't think of a better way to talk about the interaction of human beings and the world than playing some Andre Williams, while we get them set up in the studio. Again, you're tuned to Talking Animals, and we'll be back with Father Andrew and Doug Boer.

0: Bakery.
1: Understand the difference between the deficit and the debt. And my brother's a financial advisor, and he's younger than me, and he knows how to speak, like, you know, down to my level. And I said, Pat, in an easy way, explain to me what is the difference between the deficit and the debt. He goes, okay, I will. Just pay attention. And he started talking. And I don't know how far in it was. I would say probably the 40-second mark, I drifted out a lot, right? But he didn't catch me until about the 90-second mark, and he's like, are you even paying attention anymore? I go, no, but I gotta tell you what I have been doing. I heard about this, and now I'm doing it, and you have to do it at work because it'll make you smile and laugh so hard. If you go to Google and type in Batman cat and then hit images, oh my God, it's the funniest thing I've ever seen. It's real, Pat. It's not a joke. It's a real cat. It's a long-haired black guy, and they combed his hair, and it looks like the Batman mask. And, yeah, I mean, they're holding him up, but that's not cheating. I mean, they're just holding him. And if I don't know if it's for sale. Like, I don't even want a cat, but I want that cat. So every morning I'd wake up, he'd be on my chest. I'm Batman. Yes, you are. Yes, you are. I would never not have a happy day if I owned that cat. He's like, Kathleen, I'm at work. Yeah, whatever. I gotta go.
2: That's Kathleen Madigan talking about Batman Cat. Because we're going to be switching over to primarily talking about dogs, but all kinds of interesting creatures. I don't even know where to start. I've never had two guests in the studio before, much less two dogs. So I'll introduce you. We're here with Father Andrew Hayes from St. Clement's Episcopal Church.
3: Good morning.
2: Good morning. And Doug Boer, who has a resume or a title, I guess, as long as my arm, but he's representing Roxy's Coffee and what Roxy's Coffee does to intervene in animal cruelty cases and to prevent and to educate about dog fighting. Did I do okay there?
3: Yes.
2: Okay.
3: Yes, you did. Yes.
2: And I know we've got both of these wonderful folks have a resume that would take me, you know, way too long to go through, but we're going to dabble into it. I think we'll start with Father Andrew. Is that okay?
3: Yes, yeah.
2: Father Andrew, give us a quick synopsis of what's going on this Saturday, and then we'll circle back around to it at the end to refresh people's memory and to let them know how they can meet you and go to the Blessing of the Animals. And then we're going to talk some more about Doug's work in the animal advocacy and anti-dog fighting world.
3: Well, thanks for having me.
2: Yes,
3: on
2: sir.
3: This morning. We're actually celebrating our 39th annual Blessing of the Animals at St. Clement's Church in Tampa. And obviously, we've been doing it for a few years, and this will be my 20th, so I feel like an old hand at this. But the good news is I'm not really that involved in the kind of minutiae of getting the whole thing going. But what we do is such a wonderful thing. We welcome all animals into the church. We offer individual blessings and a St. Francis medal for each animal. And even if the animals are unable to come, we can bless them kind of remotely. Mm-hmm. We also do prayers for both pets and for people. And there's things to see and do. There's lots and lots going on. We've kind of split our campus up into several different areas. There's the Animal Rescue Village with dozens of rescue groups coming. Well, like a dozen rescue mm-hmm. groups. So we have dogs and cats and pigs and even foxes, skunks, and reptiles.
2: So my goodness.
3: If you're into more unusual creatures, mm-hmm. then please do bring your creatures with you. We have some dog training demos. We have pet CPR and first aid. If you're interested in frogs, then we have a young lady who will take you for a frog walk.
2: But is it Avalon Thyssen?
3: It is, yes.
2: Avalon, I saw Conserve It Forward on the church's website.
3: Yep.
2: And I thought, is that the same Avalon that I interviewed here probably 10 years ago?
3: She's a marvelous young lady.
2: When she was preteen. And I've kind of tracked her up until a couple of years ago when I lost track of what she was doing. But she will be there. She was a frog expert, and we talked about the importance of frogs in the environment many years ago on Talking Animals. And she's going to be there. I just wanted to give her a shout out. That's awesome.
3: She's really good. Yes, she is. And we have rescues, so if you want to adopt a dog, that will be available. We also have a lot of vendors, including Doug, who, as you said, it's not just coffee he's selling. He's also advocating for animals who have been abused big time.
2: Right. And this is at St. Clement's Episcopal Church, Saturday, October 3rd. We'll get back around to your website and how people can find you. I'll find you Saturday and find you at other times for other needs they might have, spiritual needs. We'll get into this. I want to dig around a little bit in the spiritual connection that you might have and have something to say about with people and animals. But now we're going to Doug. Doug is fabulous. I've kind of roped him into volunteering at WMNF by donating coffee to the fun drive. And now that people know how good it is, you're going to have to go a long ways away.
0: I'm sort of stuck if you know,
2: exactly. we found you, and we're going to keep it hanging on.
0: I'm always glad to help. It's a good cause, so you guys good at getting the word out.
2: Well, that's why I'm here, because I love being able to give people information so they can make good decisions on what they want to do with their time. And also, I just love the spiritual connection between people and their animals, and how that animals can help heal, and we heal them and they heal us. So I've opened that door if you want to talk about Roxy and Gretchen.
0: Yeah, let me start from the beginning, I guess, sure, of Roxy's Coffee. Roxy's Coffee actually started in 2021 as Barista's Blend Coffee. It started during the pandemic. Mm-hmm. I was looking at what people would get delivered to their house because, mm-hmm, it was the Amazon craze and whatever. So in February of 2025, I lost my dog, Roxy, and that sort of changed the direction of the business. Roxy was a survivor of dog fighting, and I adopted her from the Hernando County Animal Services in 2023. Despite everything she had experienced, she had an incredible capacity to love and trust. Mm. When she passed away, I wanted to make sure her story didn't end there, so I renamed the company Roxy's Coffee and made animal welfare the heart of our business. Today, we use specialty coffee to support animal rescues, raise awareness about animal cruelty, and help fund programs that make a difference in animals' lives. So it's a mission-based business. We raise money for about 50 mm-hmm animal rescues all over the country. We have affiliations with large animal rescue organizations such as Humane World for Animals, ASPCA, PETA, Animal Wellness Action, which sort of brings me to the one special guest that we have on Saturday is Wayne Pacelli. He's probably the most well-known animal advocate in the country. He's spent about, I don't know, 3 or 4 decades in the animal advocacy arena.
2: He was a guest on Talking Animals. I had to look him up. Somebody mentions a specific name being active in the animal world, I go to Duncan's website, and this will give me a good opportunity to pitch his website. It's talkinganimals.net, highly searchable. I typed in Wayne Pacelli, and sure enough, he was a guest in 2011 on Talking Animals. And that time, he was the president and CEO of the Humane Society USA.
0: Mm-hmm. Yep.
2: So he was here in the studio in 2011. So to give him, Mr. Pacelli, a bit of credibility, as you said, he's been in the animal world for decades, and mm-hmm, he's going to be at the Blessing of the Animals,
0: yep,
2: and a guest speaker role, or what's he going to be?
0: Yeah, he's going to be, we have some awards that we're giving out with Roxy's Coffee. We started this year what we call Guardian Award, which goes to somebody who's done it's a statewide award, and it goes to somebody who has shown a lot of protection for animals. This year's recipient is the Brevard County Sheriff Wayne Ivey. He has just been fantastic at combating animal cruelty in Brevard County. He walks these people into jail personally, and he'll even go on some of the arrests, you know, on the most heinous crimes. So we're giving him that award. He's unfortunately not going to be able to attend, but we'll be traveling over there in November to present it to him. The other award is the Rescue Award, which is going to a local rescue that I don't really want to disclose at this point.
2: Oh, it's a surprise? We'll keep that to ourselves, but that's to build a little suspense and interest.
0: And Wayne will be presenting those awards on Saturday. So,
2: Let me cycle back to the other Wayne in Brevard County. Mm-hmm. Does he have a social media presence? I mean,
0: yes, is that where you
2: can find? We talked a little bit about that before the show and about how he's using his role. I guess it sounds like it would be very entertaining, but also to make a statement and to make
0: Yeah, he's a very entertaining kind of person. Okay. He sort of has the Grady Judd,
2: First person I thought of.
0: He's got the Grady Judd bug, but he has been. Just a great supporter of animal cruelty, eliminating animal cruelty. He has a dog himself, and he's just done a great job.
2: Well, speaking of having dogs, I'd like to introduce our silent partners here in this studio. Father Andrew, who are you here with?
3: I'm here with Humphrey, a blue Doberman. He's a rescue. I've had him for almost 4 years now. Wow. He's around about 9 years old. He's not settled down yet. He's not like Gretchen, who's really, really well-behaved. Are you listening, Humphrey? Well-behaved dog there.
2: Yes.
3: You're trying to drag me around the studio.
2: Tell us a little bit about how you came to know Humphrey.
3: I've had dogs since I was a boy back in England. Mm-hmm. And when I came over here, I actually brought a part Doberman and Lurcher with me. That was Toby. And when he died, I continued with rescues. And the sad fact is that whatever type of dog you can think of in Florida, there is a rescue for it. And I was just amazed to see how many rescues there were for Dobermans. Mm-hmm. So this is my third rescue Doberman since I've been in the country, 20 years. And he came from the Florida Doberman Rescue on West Palm Beach. And he's a great dog. Well, he's settling down now, so it's probably because I'm talking about him. He's more, yes, you should talk about me.
2: Yeah, I guess I'll make a quick pitch for Pet Finder. If people are looking for a specific breed of dog or a dog that's available in a specific area, Pet Finder, I think it's petfinder.com, can give you some direction there. Of course, we've got loads of animal rescues. My favorite place in my heart is Hillsborough County Pet Resource Center. And as Doug said, you've got Roxy from Hernando County.
0: Yes.
2: And I'm guessing she was a pit bull or pit bull
0: mix.
2: Yeah,
0: she was American pit bull.
2: Okay.
0: 100%.
2: Yeah.
0: Gretchen is a Staffy mix.
2: Okay.
0: And I've had her for about a year and a half. It's funny because I wasn't really even looking for a dog after I lost Roxy. You know, it was I was trying to get the Roxy's Coffee off the ground and get it reorganized and stuff like that. But I was visiting an event for Suncoast Animal League over in Palm Harbor, and I ran across Gretchen, and I sat there and I talked, you know, and I pet her for a little bit. And one of the volunteers, you know, was taking her outside, and I walked outside. It was at the PetSmart there in Clearwater, and we just, you know, we walked out, and then she came back and said, "Are you interested in Gretchen?" And, you know, called me the next day, and I said, "Gee, I never really thought about it." And they talked me into fostering her, and I was a foster fail.
2: Yeah,
0: and it was a foster fail. It was only a week. I didn't even put up as much of a fight. So, but and you know what? I always tell people that she found me. I didn't find her.
2: Yeah,
0: and she has made such an incredible difference in my life. And she is so well behaved when I take her to events. You know, I get people that say, oh, my dog would never, you know, be this well-behaved. And I'm blessed, you know what I mean? I really am.
2: Right, right. Well, she's a, both dogs are beautiful animals, Gretchen and Humphrey. I'm really just thrilled to have them both in the studio, and we'll make sure they get the proper recognition when we're off air, treats and prance around the full tour.
0: Well, Gretchen has a job. She's actually the rescue ambassador for Gretchen's Coffee, awesome. Or Roxy's Coffee. So, yeah. And she has a coffee named after her. And we have our tea line. It's named after her, so she's sort of a big deal, and she knows it.
2: I saw something on Roxy's Coffee about silver snouts. If you want to give a quick word about what's the silver snout, tongue twister there.
0: Yeah,
2: what that's about?
0: Yeah, silver snouts and silver hearts is a program that we've started this year, where we bring senior animals from the animal shelters and bring them to senior living communities. And serve coffee and make it like a nice little community get together. Because the dogs in the shelter, they get overlooked because they're older. And the seniors, quite frankly, they do too, unfortunately. So it brings the two together. We serve coffee. It's been incredibly successful. We're rolling it out to more senior living communities in Pinellas County, and then we'll move over, to Hillsborough probably next year.
2: That's incredible. I mean, that's a show, a talking animal show,
0: standalone.
2: But how can somebody find out about silver snouts if the bells are going off in their head about, oh, I'd love to get...
0: Well, roxyscoffee.com, R-O-X-Y-S, coffee.com. We have under the About section, there's a Silver Snouts and Silver Hearts page.
2: Okay.
0: And you can always send us a message there, through the website if you're interested.
2: It sounds like a godsend to people, older folks who maybe have lost almost everyone in their life and to have a...
0: Well, a lot of them have had dogs, and they can't have them where they are.
2: Right.
0: Or they can't take care of them.
2: Right.
0: A lot of these senior living communities are pet-friendly. And initially I thought, well, this would be a great way to get these dogs adopted. But then you look at it and you go, well, some of these people really can't take care of an animal. They're just not physically able. So we just concentrate on making it a good experience for them.
2: Sure.
0: And it's a nice afternoon and,
2: I kind of am thinking it's like your grandkids. They come and they visit and you enjoy them.
0: Right.
2: And then you wave goodbye.
0: Yeah, exactly. Exactly.
2: Father Andrew, tell us a little bit about your congregation and how the aspects of it that it's pet friendly and how that grew, or was it all an idea that you had or something?
3: We had a meeting just after COVID to see, to kind of reorient ourselves after being kind of shut out of the church for quite a while. And in the meeting, we came up with three basic ideas that we wanted to try out. And the first one was to do with what we call people and pets. It was a ministry to begin distributing pet food to people. And that started in December 2022. And so when that began... It started off small. It was kind of a local thing. Mm-hmm. People, members of the congregation, would bring their food in, and then we'd distribute it. And it started growing and growing and growing. How that impinged on or became part of and involved with the Blessing of the Animals is that kind of inviting people to bring a small bag of pet food, and especially cat food at this time. And then, if anybody needs it while they're there on Saturday, they can pick up some food as well. So it's a kind of you give and you can receive. And within our congregation, most people have a cat or a dog or lizards. Or the weirdest thing I've ever seen is a stick insect.
2: Ah.
3: Which you're blessing something, but you're not so sure.
2: Right, it's in a little portable terrarium, right?
3: Yeah. And it was really, really interesting that the whole thing widened up so much. But part of it is because the Episcopal Church has this mandate to care for all creation. And St. Clement's, the focus St. Clement's, they really do live into that. And it makes, although there's so much work involved in putting together something like the blessing of the animals, it just makes it such a joyful event because we're actually seeing the results of who we are, both as a church and as Christians, mm-hmm. In trying to help animals and their owners. And like Doug was saying, what he actually does, we would call a ministry.
2: Mm-hmm. Right.
3: It's going outside of the church, outside of himself, to do something which benefits people he's never met and may never see again. And that's a wonderful thing.
2: I think that's beautifully put. I love the idea of, particularly in Christianity, which I know more about than any other religion, that stepping away from the powerfulness, the monopoly maybe even of Christianity, and stepping into the more marginalized and the people that really need the church and the church ministry, and of course the love of a little furry creature to help them through, you know, with so that's a beautiful thing. Little bit more information about what's happening on Saturday as far as the practical. You show up with your stick beetle or in a terrarium, or how would that work out in a practical?
3: I'd love
2: practical...
3: to see a stick insect on a leash.
2: Right, right. Well, you know, they're called walking sticks, I think, so maybe.
3: Ooh,
2: yeah,
3: good
2: right,
3: one.
2: Right.
3: The event itself starts at 10 o'clock and it runs till 3. It's free admission. Mm-hmm. The service itself, the blessing service, is at 11 o'clock.
2: Okay.
3: So it gives you an hour. We're running a shuttle service because our plant, our area, isn't big enough to take too many parked cars. There will be somebody directing you to offload the people, mm-hmm. the pets you've brought, and then tell you where to go and park and then get a shuttle back. And we will be giving out a program for the day. So 10 o'clock, you arrive and start looking at all the vendors and what's going mm-hmm. on, and there'll be a whole bunch of events. There's basket benefits, there's the cafe under the oaks, there's the cool zone, where there'll be... where the AC mm-hmm. is.
2: Okay.
3: We're hoping for a warm day.
2: Right, right.
3: If you need another incentive, there's free popcorn. and all the other things. We've got an animal communicator in the St. Francis Garden. We've got a marketplace with the arts and the pet products and services and also community mm-hmm. resources. Because it's not just about that day on its own, it's about moving forward and helping people understand what's available.
2: Right.
3: If it's not for them, at least if somebody asks them a question about their own pet, they can say, oh, I can tell you something, right. Et cetera.
2: Right. It occurred to me, and I probably should have talked about this with you off mic, but do you offer a grief counseling or any kind of consolation programs for people, for their human companions or their
3: yes,
2: pet companions?
3: We do. Yeah.
2: Okay.
3: In today's world, where loneliness is an epidemic,
2: right?
3: Animals really are family. Humphrey's my family,
2: right?
3: And when something happens to them, the grief is real. It has to be recognized. And we as a church, St. Clement's itself and the Episcopal Church, do see this as a real thing. So, yes, we always offer consolation and counseling for people mm-hmm. who really are really struggling after the death of a loved, beloved pet.
2: You know, I found out, again, I'll give a quick pitch for Duncan's website, talkinganimals.net. He's got several shows specifically talking to, like, grief therapists in regard to their animals. But there's so many, it's not a different thing, but it might manifest itself differently with an animal loss. And also, I think animal loss might come with a bit of a stigma that's like, oh, it's just your beetle. Or,
3: yeah.
2: You know, or your hamster was only supposed to live 4 years, so you got a good run out of it. Or you had that dog for 19 years. So I think just being able to talk about how much you loved your stick beetle, your Doberman, your pit bull, and that in alone would be a great bit of therapy. But then you're also able to walk people through the grief process and the steps and how to navigate.
3: We're all creatures, and God created us all, and Yes. We become attached to animals and creatures that other people may look at you and think, that's a bit strange. Well, it may well be, but again, the love and the kindness and the care is real. And when a death occurs, it can be quite devastating for some people. And,
2: well, the little soft place in your heart, you know, you want something there, and whether it's a loved one. I was thinking also ahead of time before our interview, Florida is within a couple of other states in the U.S., has a lot of people here that don't have family because either their spouse has passed away or their immediate family didn't travel with them to retire here. And that's one thing I love about this station is we provide a sense of community and connection to people that might not have other family. And then a church family, a spiritual community would

0: just so spot on, right. Father Andrew.
1: Well, I'm from the South, so amen is how you the right terminology for that. Doug, tell us a little bit about some of the political activity you've been involved in. And I'll preface that by saying on your Facebook page, you often give, we're not going to talk politics, but you often give a little snapshot of where certain people running for office stand on animal cruelty and actually laws that are on the books.
2: Right.
1: But what they do or how how involved they are in actually making the laws that are there, putting them into action.
2: Yeah, we don't run along political lines. We want to hold everybody accountable to the same standard. You know, in a lot of these animal laws that we're pushing, like the Fight Act, there's the Fight Act and the Animal Control Enforcement Act, which is the ACE Act. These are completely bipartisan bills. These are going through Congress. I mean, when you look at the Fight Act, the two major sponsors are Senator Kennedy and Senator Booker. I don't know how you can get more two polar opposites than that, but they agree on one thing.
1: Yeah.
2: And the Fight Act is something that closes some of the loopholes in the dog fighting laws. You know, dog fighting has been illegal for, you know, decades.
1: Mm-hmm.
2: But the laws have never kept up with technology.
1: Right.
2: So what they do is it's illegal to attend a dog fight. I mean, you could be charged with a felony for even attending.
1: Mm-hmm.
2: But what the problem is that they're streaming these fights from other countries into the U.S. and they're betting on it. And you're not really attending. You know what I mean? It's a loophole.
1: Yeah.
2: So the Fight Act closes that loophole. It also increases the penalties. Forfeiture penalties, you know, like drug dealers, how they can lose their cars and their houses for dealing drugs. You know, the same thing can happen with your animal fighting. So, you know, it's just holding people more accountable for their actions. And it's another layer of protection for the animals. The ACE Act creates a specific department within the Department of Justice to handle animal cruelty issues. Animal cruelty, unfortunately, is rampant in today's society. You can't not pick up the paper or watch the news and see some kind of, you know, animal cruelty act that happens. Our biggest thing is enforcement. That's our biggest problem. You know, felony animal cruelty is 5 years. Maximum of 5 years, and nobody gets even close to that.
1: Right.
2: So, I mean, we point out everything to anybody. It doesn't matter who you are. If you're not protecting animals and you're not standing up for animals, we're going to call you out.
1: And I think from my point of view, it's important to point out or to say for the record, animal cruelty is the tip of an iceberg, whether it's a criminal activity iceberg, whether it's human rights, trafficking abuse iceberg. I can't imagine that you dig around much past animal cruelty issue and not find some other horribly impactful activity going on to human beings.
2: Oh, certainly. Animal cruelty leads to, you know, other crimes. I mean, just about every serial killer in the world started out abusing animals.
1: Right.
2: And the FBI has done studies that show, you know, that people abuse animals before they start human type of crimes.
1: Right, right.
2: And it's a known fact. It's really undisputable. So, yeah, it's you know, you look at these dogs and like I see these dogs and I see them every day that were in dog fighting, and it's heartbreaking. It's just heartbreaking. We're just trying to do whatever we can, you know, to help these dogs. We're going to be pushing a law probably next year. It's going to be called Roxy's Law, and it's going to be a rehabilitation law for animals involved in animal fighting. It's going to provide restitution for these animals and a fund for these animal rescues that, quite frankly, you know, they take on 60 dogs in an animal fighting ring.
1: Yeah.
2: They end up euthanizing most of them because they just can't take care of them.
1: Well, and they're probably special needs animals your Roxy was.
2: Mm-hmm.
1: I've read that Roxy's bio is on Roxy's Coffee's website if you want to read a little bit about her. But

0: you know, there's a human component where these animals need to be rehomed. But there's also the intermediaries, the county facilities, the wonderful rescues that we have that need money to keep their operations going.
1: Yeah, and they need special homes, specialized care. Yeah. I mean, you just can't take a dog from animal fighting and just treat it like a regular dog. And Roxy taught me a lot about that. Mm-hmm. You know what I mean? When I brought her home, she was severely food aggressive. Mm. And all she did was growl at me when I sat on the couch and fed her for the first time. But you work with her and she gained trust and she learned to trust you. And, you know, the love comes right after that. So, I mean, she taught me a very valuable lesson and she changed my life.
0: That's fabulous. That was one reason I was really excited to speak to you in person on Talking Animals. And I'll jump in and mention that you are listening to Talking Animals. Duncan Strauss is away today. My name's Beverly, and I'm here with Father Andrew from St. Clement's Episcopal Church and Doug Boer of Roxy's Coffee and all things regarding animal advocacy, anti-fighting, and anti-cruelty laws. You can find more information on St. Clement's Church and what's going on Saturday at
2: stclement.net. That's stclement.net.
0: Okay. And the event is Saturday. What's the address?
2: That's a good question.
0: You know what? It's on the website, and I did look. It's off of
2: West 113th. Okay. 113 West Avenue.
0: Okay, and it's up in North Tampa, yeah, I would say. Forest Hills area. Easy to find. There are several blessing of the animals occurring, and I didn't dig into all of them, but the Franciscan Center, which is right close by to WMNF on the Hillsborough River, that's 3010 Perry Avenue. They're doing a blessing of the animals tomorrow. And a friend of mine said, hey, I think they have the police horses coming in to get blessed. And anyway, if that's easier for you to attend, there's one in just around the corner in Riverside Heights. And then there's a blessing of the animals at, did I not write it down? Holy Cross Catholic Church in the western part of St. Pete. That's easy enough to find. Holy Cross Catholic Church is doing a blessing of the animals on Saturday. So, but please, because Father Clement and his congregation has poured a lot of work and a lot of effort and a lot of fun things to do on Saturday at Blessing of the Animals at St. Clement's.
2: It's going to be great fun.
1: We're also going to be featured on Charlie Belcher on Fox 13 on Friday morning. Yeah. So you want to tune in for that. It's give you a good fun overview of what's going to happen.
0: And for some reason, if you're not in front of your TV tomorrow morning, I'm sure it'll be online. That's Fox 13, Charlie Belcher, one of those fun characters that get out and talk about serious things and get you out in the community, drum up a little bit of interest.
1: And he's a huge animal lover. He really is. He does a lot.
2: And you'll be able to see both dogs, the one that's nice and calm, and the one that's trying to drag me around the studio, Humphrey.
0: Well, I'm so glad that both of your animal companions were able to join us today. And they're better behaved than some guests I've had. Yeah. So,
2: don't let them hear that.
1: Yeah.
0: Is there any more that you want to say before we say goodbye? What events do you have coming up after Saturday?
1: After Saturday, I think October 10th, we have a breast cancer event at OCC Roadhouse that they're raising money for. We made a special coffee for that we're selling. We're also going to be on October 24th at the Coffee and Art Festival out at the Florida State Fairgrounds.
0: Oh, my.
1: That's a big event. There's 3,000 to 4,000 people there.
0: Wow. You can kind of ambush art aficionados with some animal advocacy literature, I'm hoping. And Father Andrew, what else might people find that's going on at your congregation?
2: Well, the third Sunday of every month, we have our the people and pet services. That's 8 o'clock if you like a quiet service, and 10 o'clock if you like your dogs to join in with singing, or cats or whatever, any animal, just bring them. And each animal and yourself gets a blessing.
0: That's awesome.
1: Yeah, people bring their birds and everything.
0: Oh, yeah,
2: we do have a lady. She has to actually be the one who's doing the pet CPR and first aid, along with Vlad, the cockatoo.
0: Oh, my goodness. Well, I guess we'll say goodbye. I'm going to play a little music. If something pops into your head that you really want to talk about, we've got about 10 more minutes before Mario and Joe take over with the conversation.
1: I will tell you, we're going to have a lot of different kinds of animals there. There's going to be skunks, foxes, pigs. Pork Butt Pastures from out in Plant City is going to bring some pigs.
0: Mm-hmm. And these are adoptables? Or just awareness?
1: I think they may be adoptable pigs, to be honest with you. But, yeah, if you know, they'll be smaller pigs.
0: Sure.
1: They don't really, it's hard for them to bring the big ones.
0: Right,
1: but,
0: don't need a forklift.
1: But they're a great pig rescue out in Plant City.
0: Okay.
1: And they do wonderful work. And they were there last year, and they were a big hit.
0: Well, I think that advocacy, because I've seen some little piglets that were absolutely adorable.
1: Mm-hmm.
0: And I've seen some full-grown pigs that were absolutely adorable, but I wouldn't want to have to take them to the vet, right?
1: Yeah, yeah. They get to be too big. And, you know, they're 300 pounds. I have a friend, she has about 3 pigs at her house, and I look at them, and I don't know how.
0: Right, I could tell you a story about a well-intentioned young man bringing a cute little piglet home, and then what do we do when it's 5 years old and 300 pounds? Well, again, I'm going to play a little music, and if something else pops into your mind, we'll feel free to come back. If not, then we'll see you on Saturday.
2: Thank you.
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0: We're tuned to Talking Animals on 88.5 WMNF. Here's a song about good reasons not to bring a squirrel to church with Ray Stevens.

trip every summer down to Mississippi to visit my granny and her antebellum world. I'd run barefooted all day long, climbing trees free as a song. One day I happened to catch myself a squirrel.

he had religion. Others thought he had a demon. And Har thought he had a weed eater loose in his Fruit of the Looms. He fell to his knees to plead and beg, and the squirrel ran out of his breeches leg unobserved to the other side of the room.

0: Father Andrew, we had a caller call in and ask, and since we've got a little bit more time, if you would maybe talk a little bit about the connection to your congregation or to just general spirituality about St. Francis and how he fits in with the concept of how your congregation, the direction they've gone in, and other churches as well.
1: Well, St. Francis Day is actually on the 4th of October, and St. Francis is better known as St. Francis of Assisi, mm-hmm. a place in Italy. He was born towards the end of the 12th century, and his dad was a really wealthy merchant. But Francis, he wanted a simpler life, and in the middle of the kind of Broadway within the town where he was living, he had a big argument with his dad and stripped off all his clothes and forgave all the wealth that his father had. Mm. Fortunately, there was a bishop nearby who gave him his cloak, so he wasn't mm-hmm. naked for long. And maybe that's probably one of the first times in history a bishop's been useful. But I'm saying that with a big smile on my face. I don't mean it. And with that, St. Francis, as he was, then started looking to Christ for everything. He wanted this simple life, but he also had a deep sense of kinship to all creation. If you see a statue of St. Francis, there'll be a bird on his shoulder or on his hand. There'll be a wolf. Now I'm going to murder the Italian language here. It's the wolf of Gubbio or Gubbio. I'm not sure how you pronounce it. But this wolf was worrying a village. So he went out and had a chat with this wolf. And the wolf said, "Oh, you're right, I'll stop doing it." And the people were safe after that. He's written things like the Canticle of the Creatures, where he talks about Brother Sun and Sister Moon. Mm. So it's not just within planet Earth that he saw creation as valuable. It was everywhere. And so the feast day, his feast day is October the 4th. That's the traditional day for blessings. Uh-huh. But and that's our link, is because we love animals. And St. Francis loves animals, so we celebrate St. Francis.
0: Well, thank you. Thank you for that. We're going to say goodbye now. I've got a little Tom Petty. This is a bit of an insider one for me. My rescue dog's name is Luna, and we're having the Tom Petty tribute this weekend. We'll have some more information about that coming up. Thank you so much, guys, and we'll see you outside the studio, get the quick tour and
1: thank you for having us.
0: Snacks and things like that.
2: Thank you very much for having us.
0: Yeah. Thank you, Humphrey and Gresham, for being my favorite guests. All righty. This is Talking Animals on 88.5 WMNF in Tampa.

0: safe place? Okay. I have two cats, Gary and Louie. They're brothers. I love them. They're so stupid. Gary ate 3 feet of yarn. You would think after, I don't know, a foot, you might be like, hey, did I make a mistake? I guess I'll just keep. Hey, Louie, check this out. This'll probably get better towards the end. He swallowed 3 feet of yarn. He had to have a surgery that cost $1.8 million. He was gone for 2 days. When he got home, his own brother, Louie, did not recognize him. Growled and hissed at him for 2 days, just furious, like, oh, when I find Gary, we're gonna fuck.
1: Gabriel Rutledge with his dumb cat bit. Gabriel Rutledge will be at the comedy, the Funny Bone in Ybor City on October 2nd, October 1st and October 2nd at the Funny Bone in Ybor City. Check out his website for information. See you at the Tom Petty tribute this weekend at Skipper's Smokehouse. It'll be a great time. All the information is on WMNF.org. A little more Tom Petty while we go to NPR News and the conversation with special guest Dr. Bob.
0: Can I talk about my cats? Is this a safe place?
2: Yes.
0: Okay.

0: Next on the BBC World Service, it's Outlook with me, Jo Fidgen. When Sybilla Byer turned 60, her family threw her a party where her son Robbie planned a surprise for her.
1: The thing about surprises is that it's fun to plan the surprise and to make the surprise and to be excited about the surprise. But meanwhile, the surprisee, right, the person who's going to be surprised, is going to be in shock and their life is disrupted. Their day is going in a completely different direction. Their feelings might not have been quite considered, right? So you're excited about the surprise, but you're also kind of worried about how she's going to respond.
0: It did not go down well.
2: No, it was horrible. It was, oh my God. I mean, exactly as Robbie predicted, kind of. It was a huge shock. And then to be exposed with it, it was difficult.
0: But then something unexpectedly wonderful happened. Sybilla and Robbie on the surprise that changed her life after the news.
3: BBC News with Emily Thomas. Israel is commemorating the third anniversary of the October the 7th attack, when more than 1,100 people were killed in a Hamas-led offensive launched from Gaza. Yoland Nell is at the site of the Nova Music Festival, which was attacked by Hamas militants.
4: We've seen some very moving scenes of bereaved parents tending to the memorials for their lost loved ones. This was Israel's single deadliest site on its deadliest ever day. 251 hostages were taken that day, 44 from the Nova Festival, of whom only 25 from the festival returned alive. Israel's sense of security was destroyed 3 years ago. Still, there is not a full sense of security or peace, and there are big questions about security going into Israel's general election later this month.
3: The Hamas-run health ministry in Gaza says Israel has killed more than 74,000 people there in response. Ukrainian officials say at least 15 people have been killed in Russian airstrikes across the country. In Priluki, a town east of the capital Kiev, a Russian missile partially destroyed a five-story apartment block, killing 9 people, including 3 children, and wounded at least 38 others. In Kiev, at least 2 people were killed as garages were hit. Here's Vitaly Shevchenko.
5: The most lethal strike occurred in this town called Priluki, which is east of Kiev, where a Russian missile basically turned part of a five-story residential building into a large heap of rubble. I'd say a couple of dozen households are gone. President Zelensky issued a statement this morning saying that Ukraine's energy system was a key target of the Russian strikes overnight, and he called them the Russian army's birthday present to Vladimir Putin, who is marking his 74th birthday today.
3: The government of Mali says the army is taking control of the northern town of Kidal a day after a separatist movement withdrew their fighters. Paul Ngie reports.
6: Tuareg separatists from the Azawad Liberation Front said they withdrew from Kidal on Tuesday without direct confrontation with government or Russian fighters. They described their move as temporary and strategic to protect civilians following attacks, they claimed, on public facilities by government forces. The Malian army said a major air and ground operation targeting rebel strongholds was ongoing in the region with the aim of restoring the state's sovereignty. The recapture of Kidal, which the FLA seized in April, could boost the morale of Malian and Russian fighters who have recently come under attack by both jihadists and separatists.
3: You're listening to the latest world news from the BBC. The Nobel Prize in Chemistry has been awarded to the French scientist Henri Cagan and Japan's Kenzo Suai for their work explaining why some of the molecules essential to life exist in two forms that are mirror images of each other, like left and right hands. The Nobel Committee says their research solved a long-standing mystery about how this handedness emerged in nature. This work is seen as critical for the manufacture of pharmaceuticals. Sri Lanka's anti-corruption authorities have arrested the former First Lady, Shiranti Rajapaksa, over allegations that a charity that's linked to her misused donations meant for a children's hospital. Here's Azadeh Mashiri.
7: A $30,000 donation was meant for a specialised scanner at a state-run cancer hospital. One problem, officials claim the scanner had already been donated by the Chinese government. So where did the money go? The 73-year-old former First Lady insists none of the funds were misused, but she is now due to appear before...
8: 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We are underway.
9: Yeah.
8: Happy Wednesday, everybody. It is WMNF, WMNF.org. 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I'm one of your two hosts, Mario Nunez. And as always, I'm seated alongside my broadcast partner, Joe King Carter, because you know what? I can't keep him out of the studio. I'm just saying it out loud. I can't.
9: Once he got a little taste.
8: Yeah, once he got a little taste, he's just got to keep it
9: beat
8: wet.
9: Yeah, I love it here. It's rarefied air.
8: It is. It's a lot of fun, Joey. This midweek, we get excited on Wednesday mornings because we know what we're about to bring to you guys in a live format. And, of course, terrestrial radio. I'm going to say it out loud now. I think it's making a comeback, Joe.
9: Yeah. I think you're right.
8: You know, we went through the whole thing with digital sound, and now all of a sudden vinyl is having a renaissance. I believe that's how you pronounce it. Mm-hmm. A renaissance, and people are going back to the record stores to
9: find it. Could be a renaissance as well.
8: Stop it. The 12-inch discs. Uh-huh. I think the terrestrial radio, there's always going to be a place for it, because those of us of a certain age, we wax nostalgic about those times when we used to sneak that transistor radio under our pillows, man, and listen either to the World Series when it was late at night, or just music, or maybe the Inner Sanctum.
9: Or not just terrestrial radio, but community radio is really going to go strong. Because you know what? Everybody's going to start to wake up to what the corporate world is really about.
8: Right?
9: And yes, community radio is going to reign supreme.
8: Another thing that's going to be hot for a long time is podcasts. And I say that because I'm selfish, because Joey, you and I are about to embark with Captain Quigley on a little experience and a little experiment.
9: Uh-oh.
8: But that's a teaser. That's a teaser. We'll leave it right there. Joey, say a couple of things real quick about last week's fundraising drive, and then we'll get to our guest, because Dr. Bob is awaiting in the wings. Y'all.
9: Absolutely. Well, listen, last week's fundraising drive was, as always, amazing. And goals were met by many shows, and we had a great time, and we had some people who donated, and they showed us their love, but we just didn't have quite enough.
8: Yeah, we didn't quite get there.
9: And so we are missing our ultimate goal, and we need more money, folks. 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And
8: how do you do that, Joe? How do you do that?
9: Well, you can go to today that we will not have callers waiting for you, but we will have our online presence at WMNF.org, and you can go there, find the conversation, and hit all the buttons. It walks you through it. It's easy to do.
8: Donate now.
9: Donate now. And also consider, as I've said many times before, the best deal at WMNF is being a member of the Circle of Friends, because now a little bit of money escapes out of your account every month, and it's painless, and it's nice, and it's easy, and we love it. So please consider that.
8: Joe channeling his inner evangelical self. I'm just going to say it right there. We'll lay it right there at the table.
9: Hey, praise
8: Joe,
9: me.
8: We do every once in a while, and sometimes more. It's closer to like every once, like now, right now. We did it at the beginning of the month. We're ending the month with a celebration of Hispanic Heritage Month. And today we have with us in studio again Dr. Bob Lotke. We do this little episode, this little series that we call, it's a family affair. And we usher it in like this.

0: Why is it a family affair? Well, it's because Dr. Bob, as most of you know, has been a presence in this studio here for many, many, many years.
1: Yes.
0: And so when we bring back somebody that has either a programming experience here or possibly one of our employees, anyone that has, it could be Gabrielle next week, who is our phone taker, anybody that has anything to do with our studio, we call them our family.
2: That's right.
0: So it's a family affair. Dr. Bob, welcome back.
3: Well, thank you very much, guys. And let me say one thing about the fundraiser that I'm not sure anyone's thinking about. Today, September 30th, is the end of the fiscal year. At midnight tonight, 2026 becomes 2027. So any donations today are donations in 2026 to pay the bills of 2026.
0: Uh-huh.
3: So if you can possibly do this before midnight tonight, boy, that would be great.
0: Tax moment.
3: The bean counters would love that.
0: That's right.
3: Okay, and just WMNF.org, big sign that says donate. Click on that. You'll find all of the details.
0: And you see, Mario, there's that big brain at work.
2: Well, no, I didn't want to get personal, but I was going to say, Dr. Bob, that's why your hat size is 8.5. You got a lot of gray matter up there, is what I'm saying.
3: I was a bean counter at one time, too. But anyhow, we're gonna go back to Latin rhythms again, which is why we're here.
0: That's right.
3: But this is going to be kind of a different show from what we did before, okay? Because we're going in the 60s, and you know, I remember the 60s, sort of,
0: somewhat,
3: sometimes.
0: Somewhat.
3: Yeah, and I hope you do, too. But it changes everything, because the music, the Latin music, and we're going to be talking about what's happening in New York here today, it becomes local. And it begins to fuse with jazz and pop music and all kinds of other stuff that take this music in a new direction. And it's hard to imagine now, because Latin music is mainstream. You know, it's part
0: very
3: of
0: much so. Absolutely.
3: Music rotation.
0: Bad Bunny was the Super Bowl halftime show last week.
3: Absolutely.
0: Right.
3: But it wasn't that way back in the early 60s.
0: Right, correct.
3: There was this, I believe, you mentioned your parents had gone to the Palladium.
2: Oh, my goodness.
3: The ballroom in Manhattan.
2: Yes.
3: Which opened right after World War II, when everybody was want to celebrate, have a good time.
0: But a lot of babies being born.
3: That was the first time that this music moved to Manhattan. You know, this is when the music moved from Spanish Harlem into Manhattan and into the neighborhood where all the clubs were. And so people, there was an integrated crowd there, and they were all loving this music, and they're all dancing. So that's kind of where we're going
2: with
3: this show
2: fun
3: today. And it's Afro-Cuban is a term that comes up, because there's that Cuban influence, Puerto Rican, Dominican Republic, these merging populations in Spanish Harlem and so forth. And the music's kind of going, it was rumba, cha-cha, mambo, you know, the kind of romantic dancing stuff. All of a sudden, we're getting more peppy, you know, kind of a more wild dance environment with the salsa, mm-hmm. boogaloo, and so forth. So anyway, that's kind of where we're going. I want to start with Tito Puente, because he was one of the band leaders. You know, you had Machito, who was Cuban, I believe. Tito Rodriguez.
0: Afro-Cuban. Mm-hmm.
3: Yeah, Tito Rodriguez.
2: The two Titos.
3: Yeah, and Tito Puente were the band leaders at the Palladium.
2: Correct.
3: Tito was a very interesting guy. He was born in New York. He was Puerto Rican parents. And he was a musical prodigy from day one. He played many, many instruments, concentrated on percussion. He joined the U.S. Navy during World War II, was drafted. And he was the official bugler on the ships that he served on. He played reveille. He played taps every day. Hmm. In addition to being in the band, they toured Asia. He picked up some Asian influences on his music and so forth. Anyhow, you know what about the GI Bill that allows you, you know, if you're in the service, you get, you know,
2: that home loan.
3: Right. You can get your college tuition paid. He did that. He went to Juilliard School of Music, probably the finest in the country, studied composition. So he is very, very, very skilled and so forth. His compositions, improvisational, jazzy, lots of Latin percussion that we talked about last time. So this is kind of a new direction. So why don't we go, why don't we hear Tito now? I'm going to let you intro this, Mario, because you pronounce it so much better than I do.
0: This is Tito Puente from 1962, Oye, ¿cómo va?

0: Dr. Bob. Thank you so much for bringing that in.
1: Can you see yourself dancing to that all night?
2: 100%.
0: Sweating.
2: Yeah.
0: Putting in the time on the floor.
1: What do you got, Joe?
3: I have nothing.
1: Okay.
3: What do I have?
0: That's really? For the clothes.
3: I have. That's unusual,
0: clothes.
3: Isn't it?
0: Yeah,
3: no. What I was thinking about as I was listening to that was how upbeat this music is.
1: Oh yeah.
3: And how powerful the entire array of the influences that come from Latin cultures has had on our country, and it's really quite amazing.
1: Well, I'm
0: colorful.
1: I'm trying to imagine the white New Yorker crowd that was going to play.
0: Losing their minds, Dr. Bob.
1: And just hearing this for the first time.
3: Yes.
1: You know, and that whole experience.
0: Every documentary that I've ever seen about the Palladium also talks about the fact that, number one, you had to have your stuff. I almost said a funny word there. Your stuff packed really, really tight, because if you were to take the dance floor at the Palladium, you better come correct with your dance steps. Also, it was an amalgam. It was probably one of the safest places in New York at the time for all of those cultures to mix.
1: Yes.
0: You could see white people dancing with black people dancing.
3: Oh, absolutely.
0: With, you know, so it was what you were talking about. Can you imagine?
1: Yeah.
0: Sexy.
1: Yeah. Well, you know, we've all kind of been through that. But let me move on.
0: Sure, please.
1: Because the next one is one that I think people have probably heard. Mongo Santamaria, who was a Cuban percussionist, immigrated to the U.S. around 1950, conga player. He actually was in Tito Puente's orchestra for a while. And then he played with a jazz musician, Cal Jader. Mm-hmm. Cal was one of the pioneers of the Latin Afro-Cuban jazz movement.
3: I love Jader's stuff, yeah.
1: Yeah. And then Mongo created his own band in 1961. He had this young piano player that I think everybody's heard of now, Chick Corea. And Chick left the band rather suddenly in 1962. They had some club gigs that they had to fulfill, so they grabbed a piano player who was available, Herbie Hancock.
0: Another notable.
1: To sit in with them for some of these club gigs, and Herbie had just written and recorded a song called Watermelon Man. And they decided, why don't we try this? And Herbie sat there, played it on the piano, and this is live in a club. You know, they're improvising this. Herbie plays it on the piano. And then Mongo goes over on the congas and establishes the Afro-Cuban rhythm pattern, which Herbie adapts to very easily. The bass player comes over, looks at Herbie's left hand, picks out the notes from what he's playing there. The horn players are playing the melodies and the harmonies from his right hand, and they make it up on the spot. It's what's called a head arrangement. And they started playing this, and they started shouting Watermelon Man and started screaming at each other. And the audience loves it. Audience gets up, and the whole dance floor is full, you know, immediately. And they know, we've got to record this.
0: Can I introduce this one too, Bob?
1: Absolutely.
0: Because I just love to say the name.
1: Let's go ahead and hear this, and then I got something else to say about it, okay?
0: This is 1963, Watermelon Man, Mongo, Santa Maria.

0: thank you, Mongo Santa Maria. Dr. Bob, that's the first time maybe for those of us that were listening on the AM radios at the time that we got to hear the Guido. Yes. And we got to hear the cowbell for the first, maybe for the first time.
1: Oh, yeah.
0: Crossover sounds.
1: But it's all that percussion. It's all that
0: Latin rhythm.
1: Which came from Africa originally. So,
0: mm-hmm.
1: so
0: absolutely.
1: But this tune, they got it down to like a 3-minute arrangement that they could record and put on a single record, and they released it. And this is 1963. The radio was full of the Beach Boys and the Four Seasons and those girl groups and. Lots of folk music still
0: Peter
1: around.
0: Paul and Mary.
1: Yep, early Motown and so forth. And here is this salsa piece, this salsa instrumental that's in the midst of all that, and people can't get enough of it. It's a top 10 hit. Here it was a hit in Europe.
0: What a palate cleanser, huh?
1: Latin America, yeah. And this introduced this music to this wider audience.
0: Mm-hmm.
1: Now, obviously, it took a while for it to be established and so forth, but it's pretty important, so... let's move on. Get another tune in here before we do our mid-program break. And this is a wonderful singer, Celia Cruz. Is that right? I've got that.
0: Celia
1: Cruz. Okay, mm-hmm. One of the best female singers to come out of Cuba of all times. Especially good with the Afro-Cuban music and so forth. She did not like Castro. She couldn't stand Castro. And while she was on tour in Mexico, he canceled her citizenship. He said, don't come back. And she was exiled, and she moved to someplace in northern New Jersey, became part of this New York...
0: The music scene.
1: Yeah, mm-hmm. the music scene. Actually, she was a singer with Tito Puente's band for a while. They called her the Queen of Salsa.
0: 100%.
1: She had a wonderful solo career well into the 21st century. Mm-hmm. And but this is one of her most famous songs, so I thought we ought to hear this. And you're going to have to.
0: I'll help you with the. I'll help you with the pronunciation.
1: And could you translate this too?
0: Yeah, it's called Red Lip. Red Lip.
1: Red Lips.
0: Bemba Colorada. And to put the accentuation point on it, for those that are students of American cultural music, she is basically what Aretha Franklin was to that Motown music movement.
1: Yes. Okay.
0: She was the grand dame. She might have been bigger than that. Let's put it. Aretha's huge. But Celia was a gravitational field.
1: Well, she was worldwide.
0: Yep. Yes.
1: Her popularity.
0: Bemba Colorada, Celia Cruz, 1966, y'all.

0: Okay, guys, you dancing
1: to that? Oh, my goodness. Any wow. self-respecting Latino of any age, but especially those of a certain age, when they hear Celia's voice, we know exactly who that is.
2: And by the way, Celia Cruz played at the Cuban Club in Ybor City.
1: 100% she
2: yes,
1: did.
2: Yes, absolutely.
1: I saw Celia and Tito at a concert in Dallas, outdoor venue. This was circa 1993, 94. They were well up into their years.
0: Yeah.
1: Tito was all white hair, but he came out doing his little twirly thing that he did with his timbales, and Celia singing next to him. It was a privilege. It was a privilege.
0: Yeah. Absolutely, absolutely. So what is the subtle undertone?
1: Bemba Colorada. You know, so when you're pouty and you stick out your lip like that, your bottom lip, it kind of looks red, doesn't it? It kind of looks like like a little kid who's spoiled, and I think that's what she was intimating to Mr. Castro, because he was just pouty. He was real pouty.
2: Yes.
1: Nice way for her to say it. And you mix it with that dance music.
0: It's absolutely
1: very
0: absolutely
1: palatable.
0: If you like what we're doing, maybe you should go to WMNF.org and make a little donation to help this.
1: Thank you, Dr. Please
0: get
1: do.
0: Over its goal, and also, help the station fiscal year 2026.
2: Yes, please.
0: At the end of it, so.
2: Yeah, hit that tip jar, hit that page.
1: Shall we do our station ID now? And let me just say, Steve, we saw you there. We were going to come to you on the phone. You were waiting to tell us something about Tito Puentes. If you'd like to call back in, we will take your call again.
2: We'll grab you quick,
1: please,
2: Steve.
1: Please forgive us for not getting to you in time. But come back, and here's our station ID.
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1: Stop it. Wow. Who was that? Who was that?
2: Very
1: all live voiced and everything.
2: Very nice.
3: I mix up the copy every so often.
1: Well done. Well done.
0: Oh, dear. Okay, well, we've got to kind of go a different direction here, and I really wasn't sure about this song other than the fact that I really love the tune. I really love the album. This is the work of a really good multi-instrumental musician, arranger, band leader named Johnny Pacheco. And Johnny got this idea early in the 60s. We've got this music that is really fermenting here in New York, in Spanish Harlem particularly. Mm-hmm. And Johnny was from Dominican Republic, I believe. And he knew all these musicians and this sound. He said, we need a record label. And so he founded Fania Records, and he put together this group of studio musicians that there became known as the Fania All-Stars, and they toured. They toured not only in the United States, but worldwide. So this is taking this music, which is kind of a local New York phenomenon, and beginning to spread it. And it's hard to imagine because music was very local, very regional back in the 60s. We didn't have MTV on TV and stuff like that. Mm-hmm.
1: Isn't that the way music got out to the consumer, by just literally going and taking discs and giving it to the DJs and having them spin them in the
0: region? Yeah,
1: the
0: that local- and of course the jukeboxes too, which is the same thing. You have to give records to the operators and so forth.
2: Why it's called Top 40.
0: That's
2: because there are 40 discs,
0: because
2: right?
0: there are 40. That's what, what's the guy's name? Todd Storrs.
1: Mm-hmm. Todd Storrs. Yeah,
0: Omaha.
1: Go.
0: Figured out he and his sales manager were drinking beer in a tavern one night, and they went over and counted the number of songs on the jukebox, and that's where it came
1: American
0: from. That's the story. But anyhow, so one of his mainstay musicians was a percussionist named Ray Barreto. Mm-hmm. I've got that right?
1: You got it.
0: Okay, good.
1: You got it.
2: Very good.
0: And Ray became a recording artist. He had his own band, became a recording artist on his own, and this is one of the new directions, I think, in the Latin music. I would call this psychedelic boogaloo.
1: Nice.
2: Ooh, I like that.
0: It's an album called Acid, like LSD and mm-hmm. so forth, mm-hmm. and it's Ray Barreto. And so this is his interpretation of this music for the people who may have been
1: participating in certain
0: psychedelic. So anyhow, this
2: mind expansion
1: experiences. Yeah,
0: Ray Barreto, Acid, from 1968.
1: Vamos.

0: There you go, a little psychedelic boogaloo.
1: Wow.
0: What do you think, huh?
1: Wow.
0: Trumpet player took the mute off, and they just...
2: Having a good time.
0: Absolutely, absolutely.
1: Man, that was groovy.
0: Groovy, that's
2: was
0: right.
2: Was groovy in the vernacular back then at this time?
1: Yeah.
2: 66?
1: Beatniks did groovy.
2: Yeah. Groovy, man, groovy.
1: Hey, it's a groove.
2: Can I give everybody the phone number again? Because if you'd like to engage us today, today's the day to do that. Call us at 813-239-9663. Send us a text at 813-433-0885. Email us, dj@wmnf.org, and Jessica will gladly read your email. Join the conversation.
1: That's it. Back to Dr. Bob.
0: Well, thank you, and I appreciate it. And I think, again, what we're doing here is we're kind of looking at what was bubbling up out of New York in the 60s in this Latin music. And I think you can tell if you're listening to the music of today, if you listen to Carol G and Bad Bunny and artists like that, you can hear this in the background.
1: Mm-hmm.
0: You know, you can see that it came from...
2: From someplace.
0: This scene, yeah.
2: That's right.
0: Yeah. And
2: it's the connective sinew. It's the connective tissue. You know, I speak personally, first person, this was what my parents grew up listening to in the 40s and 50s. Mm-hmm. And ultimately, as their offspring, myself and my brothers, we had this in our home.
0: Yes.
2: So this speaks to me very, very personally.
0: But this is different from what we heard, was it just 4 weeks ago?
2: Yes.
0: This is different.
2: That was the 40s. This is the 60s.
0: Yeah. And the dances are different.
2: Yes.
0: The rhythmic patterns are different. And this is all very local. This is created here by the Latin immigrant community.

0: here in the United States.
1: Right.
0: For this audience here. And it was drawing pretty well. So, I mean, but
1: again, this is going from the Beach Boys and the like. So yes. When you go from Pat Boone and his white shoes and, yeah. You know, to this stuff, man, you're throwing off your clothes. Yeah. You want to start dancing.
0: And, you know, it's hard, again, to imagine today, because we have, you know, there's Latin music everywhere. We've got all kinds of Spanish language radio stations around. Mm-hmm. And by the way, you're talking about radio and how important it is, how it's coming back. I think radio is important because it's free.
2: That's right, Dr. Bob.
0: How many free forms of media do you have?
2: Excellent. Less and less.
0: You know,
2: less and less.
1: Yeah, I know. I pay for my Sirius radio in my car, and I use two stations. What's up with that? Yeah. Can't we just do it a la carte? I mean, I got to pay for 500 stations? I only watch two.
0: Yeah, got you. But anyhow, it is free unless you want to make a donation to the Conversation of WMNF.
1: Yeah, look at Dr. Bob. He's so smart.
0: ORG. Hit the donate now and help us at the end of the fiscal year. We got a call?
2: Thank you, folks.
1: And we'd like to honor the caller today for calling us. And Jerry, we see you there. Jerry in Tampa, what say you?
3: Hey, I want to honor you guys and Dr. Bob for stepping in. And you know what? It's hard to be depressed when you're listening to that kind of salsa stuff, isn't it?
1: We're all smiling here, Jerry, and I think you're smiling too.
2: Yeah, no, it's good stuff.
3: It is. Thank you guys so much. And hope you... If you haven't made your goal already, I hope people keep pushing and wrap it up for you guys.
2: Thank you, Jerry.
3: Great job. And thank you, Dr. Bob, and thank you, WMNF.
0: Thank you, Jerry. Appreciate it, Jerry.
3: Have a great day, guys.
1: You're the best, and that's why we do the show, Joey. I'm telling you, I got goosebumps, man. That's why we do the show for callers like Jerry.
2: It's nice. Yes,
1: thank
2: absolutely.
0: We're at the end of, we're not really at the end of Spanish Heritage Month, Latin Heritage.
1: No, we've got till October 15th. You want to come back, Bob? You want to come back? back by popular demand.
0: Actually, I'm going to go to Canada, and they may keep me up there. I don't know.
1: No. Our fans won't have that.
0: I tried a while ago, but no, they didn't want me. It's a great, great experience we had when we went to Winnipeg earlier this summer. And I didn't think they were going to let me in the country. They just did not believe that tourists were coming to Winnipeg.
2: Oh, really? That's interesting.
1: That's a nice part of Canada.
0: Yeah. I think it is. We had a lovely trip there, and it's one of my favorite international travel experiences is going across the border.
2: Oh, Canada's! I love me some Canadians. They're the best.
1: Maybe Dr. Bob, we could do something with Canadian music, folkloric music. I don't know. We're just trying to fold you into that conversation.
0: Let's wait until the snowbirds come back, if they do. a lot of
1: there's always a chance they might not.
0: We have a lot of Canadian. we had a lot of Canadian residents, winter residents in Sun City Center, and most of them sold their houses. You know, I mean, it just happened, and all of a sudden there are 300, 400 houses for sale. I hate to say that, but...
1: it's the world we're living in presently.
0: It is, so forth.
1: Yeah.
0: Well, okay, where do we go from here?
1: Where do we go from Acid by Ray Barreto, 1968? Where do we go?
0: I think we're going to go out to the West Coast.
1: Let's do that.
2: All right.
0: Okay, we're going to go out to the West Coast for a while.
1: Because there's a music scene out there, right?
0: That's right. But the Latin music scene on the West Coast is radically different because most of the immigrants there are from Mexico.
1: More of a mariachi influence, maybe.
0: Well, yes, that too, but also Tijuana.
2: Right.
1: Okay.
2: Right.
0: You know, the strip clubs and, you know, all that going on in Tijuana.
1: The Havana of California, right?
0: Well,
1: a little south of the border.
0: It's a little lower class, but that's okay. Carlos Santana, born in Mexico, and his parents moved to Tijuana, and he grew up there as a teenager. And he started playing in rock bands when he was like 12, 13 years old at some of these. And they're probably pretty wild affairs. Mm-hmm. But that's where he cut his teeth on music. And then his father got a job in San Francisco. And they moved up there. And he continued to play in bands and finally started his own band. It was called the Santana Blues Band. This is going back to like 1966 or so. And they were opening for the Grateful Dead, Jefferson Airplane, you know, all those groups that were playing out there in Frisco at that time, very mm-hmm. active music culture. And Bill Graham, Fillmore West, Fillmore East too, promoter, realized that Santana was very talented. And this was a good band, but they were just basically jamming. They didn't really have a singer.
1: Structure, they didn't need it.
0: And they were playing music that a lot of other bands were playing. And so he kind of pointed them into the Latin direction. He said, you ought to do this. And so Carlos reformed his band. He brought in two conga players. And he brought in an organ player named Greg Rowley, who's really good. And this big Hammond organ gives all of the background information that you would get in a whole orchestra,
1: mm-hmm.
0: you know, because there's so many sounds coming out of that.
1: Mm-hmm.
0: And Greg was also a good singer. So they got a singer and they got the Latin percussion, and they changed the name just to Santana. And it took off in the San Francisco area, and then they got the gig at Woodstock, and they were one of the major stars, attractions at Woodstock. People just loved this music because they hadn't heard it. So now we're getting this Latin influence on rock music, and teenagers are hearing it. And this is kind of new direction. So anyhow, what I thought we'd do, Steve Williams, Steve the Hitman Williams.
1: Love him.
0: Soul Party Friday night.
1: Love him, yep.
0: 6 to 8. He does
1: best.
0: This thing, Who Did It Better.
1: Oh, you're gonna, Stevie, you listening? Hitman.
0: Yeah, and I thought we'd just take a cue from him and try this too. Because we heard this song opening the show.
1: Yes.
0: And we're going to hear it again. And this is the Santana Woodstock-type rock San Francisco version of it. So
1: yes, with that organ. So here we are. We're going to hear it one more time, and we'll play it, Stevie, if it's okay. If you don't have copyright,
0: Should we take some emails?
1: We want to, Stevie, if you're listening, we love you, my brother. We're giving you the ultimate homage.
0: DJ@WMNF.org.
1: And I'm going to do my best
0: number.
1: Stevie Williams voice right now in just a second. 813-239-9663. Okay, y'all, we're going to do it right now. Who did it better? Here comes Oye Como Va by Santana. Who did it better?

0: Yes.
1: Yes, yes. So listen, callers, we saw you there, but we don't see you there anymore. I don't know if you're dropping off. You don't want to hold long enough for us to get your call. But listen, we're going to go right now to this caller who's been holding for 2 minutes and 30 seconds. Hey, this is The Conversation. Who did it better?
2: Are we comparing Tito Puente and Carlos Santana?
1: Yes, identify yourself, sir.
2: Tito Puente is legendary, but Carlos Santana is eternal, so I'd have to vote for Santana.
1: Okay, and we can tell by your voice you're of a certain age, and we understand why, because...
2: 74, man. I just turned 74 yesterday.
1: Happy birthday, my brother. I was 68 last Sunday.
3: So, good for you.
1: Something about September birthdays.
2: 27 years. And when we vacationed down here, we listened to MNF for like 10 years. So you guys are top of the line.
1: Thank you so much for listening.
0: Thank you so much.
1: And take some of that love and go right online, WMNF.org, and drop us a few ducats in the bucket. We appreciate you so much.
2: Okay.
1: Thanks for calling.
2: Thank you.
1: Bye-bye. That's great. Listen, so we discussed this while the song was going on. Dr. Bob, you put us to task. You said, so Mario, who did it better?
3: Yeah.
1: And the only thing I could say is if you're of a certain age and you're from a certain generation, you're going to lean towards Tito Puente because that was your guy.
0: Mm-hmm.
1: And much like our caller just called in and said, hey, you know, it's Santana. He was my guy. And I feel that way. Plus,
0: but
1: we had the electric guitar, right? The screaming electric guitar.
3: That very fluid electric guitar style from Carlos Santana, which is completely different from anyone else at that time.
1: And unmistakable, even today, when you hear Carlos Santana playing down at the bottom there, you just know it's him.
3: Well, but again, I think he has been as much of an influence on this music as Tito Puente was in his day.
1: Right. Great. That's great.
0: But, you know, one more thing about this, though, that I'm thinking is you're talking about something generational, and what happens if you're 25 years old today? If you're 25 or 30, both of these are equal to you.
3: These are dusty discs.
0: And it's possible as the way in which grandchildren begin to admire their grandparents' music.
1: No doubt.
0: Some may like Tito Puente.
1: Tito Puente. Because you know what goes around comes around. Caller, you're on the air. Tell us who did it better. Caller.
3: Hello.
1: Caller, are you there? I put him on air. I can't put him on air anymore. Caller. All right, let me go back here. Oh, there we go. Caller, you're on the air. Who did it better?
3: Don't see him.
1: Hey, caller. Who did it better?
3: Boy.
1: Yeah, we're having a whale of a time today.
0: Technical difficulties.
1: Please.
3: Maybe Gabrielle can keep track of all this.
1: Huh? Yeah, that's probably what we're going to have to do. Yeah, because it's not coming in. Okay, we're qualifying that caller. So, yeah, who did it better, y'all? Just listen, I'll tell you what you do. In about 3 minutes left in the show.
3: Do we have any emails?
1: Just scream at your radio. We'll hear you. Who did it better? Do we have any emails, Jazz? No emails? Oh. Okay, well, let's go back here to the caller and see what we can do with this caller. I can't believe it. This week having all kinds of technical difficulties today. Oh, I'm sad.
4: Tom Leonard says, super groovy music.
1: Super groovy.
4: Yeah.
1: Can you Surrey? Can you Picnic? And that's another song by the Fifth Dimension, but
0: that's right.
1: The Fifth Dimension, the great Fifth Dimension. Can we do a show on the Fifth Dimension one day, Bob?
4: Jeff
1: had so many tunes.
4: Jeff Smith's writing
3: in, too. In the Fifth Dimension.
1: Okay.
4: Jeff Smith says, Mario, Joe, Dr. Bob, had to tell you that I am really enjoying the show. 2 weeks ago with Speedy Gonzalez was amazing. Today's show is great. It's a great letter. Who did it better? It's a dead tie between Tito, the master, and Carlos, the student. Interesting that his biggest hit is a Tito Puente cover. Great show, guys. But Mario, you do not sound like Steve Williams, but a bit like Stevie Wonder. Take care, guys. We love you, Jeff. Jeff in Tampa.
1: Thank you, Jeff. Thank you so much. I'm going to go real quick. We've got about 30 seconds. Caller, who did it better? Oh, caller. Oh, my gosh. Listen, we got about 45 seconds. Dr. Bob, we love
3: you.
1: Thank you. Please come back soon.
3: I'll come back sometime. I'm not sure if it's going to be soon.
1: Well, we'll just make sure of that.
3: I don't do anything soon.
1: And whatever you do, Dr. Bob, come back. Don't stay in Canada now.
0: Yeah, don't.
1: Don't stay in Canada. We need you right here.
0: It's too cold.
1: Joey.
0: Hey, listen, as always, special thanks to Jessica on the board and Gabrielle on the phones and Jay... Quigley is here with us as our producer. And coming up next.
1: Coming up next.
0: Coming up next is Sam I Am. And she's got some tickets to give away.
1: Here we go. So, Marvin, thank you for voting. It was Tito for Marvin. You're listening to The Conversation. This is WMNF Tampa.
4: And The Scoop is coming up next.
1: Thank you, guys.

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1: On the morning of October 7th, my world collapsed. My beloved parents, Bila and Jacobi, were among the first victims of the Hamas attack at Netiv Asara. 2 days later, gathered in grief, our family made a conscious choice to reject vengeance.
0: Israelis and Palestinians are marking the third anniversary of October 7th. Israelis are holding vigils for victims of the Hamas attack, while in Gaza, the day is seen as the beginning of Israel's genocide. We'll speak to Israeli peace activist Maoz Inan. His parents were killed 3 years ago. We'll also get a report from Gaza.
2: The worst 3 years that have passed in our lives. There is no life, no living, no food, no basic necessities of life. We wait for water from 5 to 10 o'clock. And we are living in the streets, homeless, tired, worn out. I mean, a life worse than this? We are not living, my friend. We are dead in Gaza.
0: Plus, Al Jazeera analyst Marwan Bashara, author of a new book, 12 Days That Shook the Middle East, Origins of a Genocide. All that and more coming up. Welcome to Democracy Now!, democracynow.org, The War and Peace Report. I'm Amy Goodman. Israel's marking 3 years since the Hamas-led surprise attack, October 7, 2023, that killed almost 1,200 people, with 251 Israelis and foreign nationals taken hostage. In southern Israel, mourners gathered near Kibbutz Rim to commemorate hundreds of people who were killed and abducted at the Nova Music Festival. During a moment of silence, the booms of Israeli airstrikes on the nearby Gaza Strip could be heard ringing out. Ahead of today's anniversary, Israeli Prime Minister Benjamin Netanyahu presided over a state memorial ceremony in Jerusalem for the more than 800 civilians killed in the October 7th attacks. He did not address reports. He ignored warnings that Hamas had been planning a major operation. His speech was interrupted by a bereaved father, Yaakov Godo, whose son Tom was killed in the attacks.
3: You didn't protect my son on October 7th. You didn't protect 1,200 people who were murdered in one day on October 7th. Shame, disgrace.
0: In Gaza, Israeli forces killed at least three Palestinians today. Among the dead, Nimer Barbak, a 16-year-old child shot in the head by Israeli soldiers east of Khan Yunis, and Mohammed Tamous, a civil defense rescue worker who died of wounds from an Israeli airstrike near Kamel Adwan Hospital. Israel's killed over 74,000 Palestinians in Gaza since Hamas's surprise attack on Israel 3 years ago. Several governments, human rights organizations, and scholarly bodies, including the International Association of Genocide Scholars, have accused Israel of committing genocide in Gaza. According to the UN, as of September, 94% of Gaza's population remain in urgent need of shelter and basic household assistance, while 65% of households were living in tents or makeshift shelters. We'll have more on this story later in the broadcast. Yemen's Saudi-backed government says Houthi militias fired drones and missiles at the Aden International Airport, targeting a passenger terminal, striking a runway just minutes before a flight from Cairo was due to land. Elsewhere, Saudi officials said they'd intercepted a missile fired by Houthis north of the Saudi capital, Riyadh. This comes amidst a counteroffensive by Saudi-backed Yemeni government forces seeking to retake all remaining Houthi-held territory, including Yemen's capital, Sana'a. In the United States, Democratic Senator Chris Murphy of Connecticut said the Pentagon denied him access to Al Udeid Air Base in Qatar during a visit to the Middle East. His failed attempt came after Defense Secretary Pete Hegseth signed a directive restricting travel to the area earlier this year. Senator Murphy claimed he was denied access as part of the Trump administration's effort to conceal the true cost of the U.S.-Israeli war on Iran.
4: I have been to the Middle East probably a dozen times at least while I have been a member of Congress. I have never, ever been denied access to military facilities. This is part of a coordinated, deliberate campaign by the Department of Defense to try to hide the consequences and the true cost of this war.
0: In France, more than 250,000 people marched in over 40 cities Tuesday. It was the largest turnout yet in demonstrations that began more than 2 weeks ago when high school students started blockading their schools. The students are protesting staff shortages, crowded classrooms, and rundown buildings. Labor unions joined in support, along with parents, teachers, and university students. Paris had the biggest march, about 56,000 people, according to the Interior Ministry. Prime Minister Sébastien Lecornu said at least 215 teenagers and 85 school staff have been hurt in clashes with police, calling it, quote, the heaviest toll in decades paid by the school system, unquote. This is a middle school science teacher in Strasbourg.
5: This situation has been deteriorating for years and always at an accelerated pace. And now to see so many demonstrations, so many mobilizations appearing like this everywhere, it clearly shows that there is a general awareness with our living conditions worsening in France.
0: There are calls for a general mobilization across France on October 17th. Spain's government's approved two housing decrees rejected by Parliament last week, which prompted Prime Minister Pedro Sanchez to call a snap election. The housing package approved Tuesday caps rents, temporarily halts evictions, and restricts companies from buying homes. The housing measures follow demonstrations in Barcelona that turned violent as tens of thousands of people took to the streets to protest the eviction of an 87-year-old woman, Mari Carmen, from her lifelong home in Madrid. She had lived there for over 70 years. This is a woman affected by a possible eviction.
6: Make no mistake, if that Mari Carmen business hadn't happened and there weren't so many journalists here, I'd already be out on the effing street in the rain, I swear to you.
0: In Tennessee, Krista Pike has reportedly regained consciousness after surviving a botched execution last week. According to her attorneys, the death row prisoner is off a ventilator and speaking from a hospital bed, where she remains handcuffed and shackled as she recovers from two injections of pentobarbital meant to kill her. Her prognosis remains unclear. Her lawyers say she faces a long road to recovery. Tennessee Republican Governor Bill Lee has ordered an independent review of Pike's failed execution and canceled the only other scheduled execution of the year. Death penalty abolitionists have called on Governor Lee to commute Krista Pike's death sentence. The Pentagon scheduled the execution of 2009 Fort Hood attacker Nidal Hassan by firing squad on December 3rd, marking the first military execution since 1945. President Trump has approved Hegseth's order. Cornell University trustees announced Tuesday former Deputy Attorney General Sally Yates will investigate how the university handles sexual misconduct complaints. Yates's appointment follows outrage and protest over Cornell's response to a complaint from a woman known only as Jane Doe, who alleged she was gang raped by multiple Chi Phi fraternity brothers after being pressured into drinking and taking drugs. No criminal charges have been filed. Jane Doe sued the university, seven former students, and the fraternity last month, alleging Cornell failed to protect her and punish the accused students. Members of the Cornell University Faculty Senate have introduced a resolution for a vote of no confidence in administrators over their handling of the case. There are also growing calls for Cornell University's president to step down. Paramount Skydance has completed its $111 billion takeover of Warner Brothers Discovery. The combined company will be called Skydance, made up of film studios, streaming services, broadcast and cable TV, sports channels and news outlets, CNN and CBS News, along with HBO. With the deal now complete, CEO David Ellison will receive $150 million payday, making him a billionaire. Ellison's father, Larry Ellison, is the multi-billionaire co-founder of Oracle and a major investor in Skydance. Both Ellisons are major Trump supporters. In India, police have detained several opposition leaders, breaking up a protest by Rahul Gandhi, the leader of the Congress Party, and other MPs who are demonstrating against a controversial move that purged 130 million names from the voter rolls nationwide. Tuesday's protests come just days after the Gen Z-led cockroach movement organized demonstrations in Mumbai and Delhi calling for the resignation of India's chief election commissioner, Ganesh Kumar. This is Jairam Ramesh from the National Congress Party, the main opposition to Indian Prime Minister Narendra Modi's BJP.
7: This whole campaign is to highlight the fact that a constitutional functionary, the Chief Election Commission, has violated the Constitution in letter and spirit. He has lied to the Supreme Court. He has lied to the country. And clearly, he cannot stay in office any longer.
0: According to a ProPublica report, 506 U.S. citizens have been detained by immigration agents during the Trump administration. More than 100 Americans were held after agents questioned their citizenship. Nearly all were people of color. At least 70 U.S. children and teens are detained, some of whom were handcuffed. 36 Americans were held for at least a day without being able to contact a lawyer or their family. And roughly a dozen U.S. citizens were deported, mostly children. This comes as the Justice Department moved to strip citizenship from 40 naturalized citizens who have committed crimes. In Georgia, dozens of immigrants jailed at the Folkston ICE Processing Center launched a hunger strike Tuesday, demanding their release and calling on Congress, judges, and advocates to highlight their plight. They're also demanding protection from deportation and reunification with loved ones. Some of the men have been jailed since October 2023. They've described inadequate medical and dental care, unhealthy and spoiled food, noisy and cramped living quarters, isolation from loved ones, lack of communication from ICE officers, xenophobic and hostile behavior from guards, and a lack of access to sunlight and fresh air. And in New Jersey, an immigrant who led labor and hunger strikes by prisoners at the Delaney Hall ICE jail walked free Tuesday after 8 months behind bars. Martin Soto was transferred from Delaney to an ICE jail in Elizabeth, New Jersey, in May after he helped organize protests against spoiled food, overcrowding, inadequate medical care at Delaney Hall ICE jail in Newark, where prisoners are forced to work for around $1 a day. In retaliation against the strike, guards at Delaney Hall reportedly beat participants, temporarily suspended family visitations. Martin Soto was held in solitary confinement for about 2 months. On Tuesday, he was released from the Elizabeth Detention Center with an ankle monitor and greeted by supporters and his wife, Gabriella, and their two children.
8: I am so thankful for everybody that has helped me. These months have been very, very difficult. Not only did I lose our home, not only did I lose our child, but this experience made me stronger to keep fighting to have the reunitement of our family.
0: And those are some of the headlines. This is Democracy Now!, democracynow.org, The War and Peace Report. I'm Amy Goodman. Israelis and Palestinians are marking 3 years since October 7, 2023, when Hamas and allied groups launched a surprise attack on Israel. Almost 1,200 people were killed in the attack. About 250 were taken hostage. It was the deadliest such attack in Israel's history. In Gaza, October 7th is viewed as the beginning of the genocide. Over the past 3 years, Israel's killed over 74,000 people in Gaza, according to its health ministry. But many believe that number is a vast undercount. The killing continues despite a so-called ceasefire. Most of Gaza remains in rubble. We'll go to Gaza later in the program, but we begin in Israel, where a moment of silence was held to remember the victims of the October 7th attack in southern Israel. Mourners gathered near Kibbutz Rim to commemorate hundreds of people who were killed and abducted at the Nova Music Festival. During a moment of silence, the booms of Israeli airstrikes on the nearby Gaza Strip could be heard ringing out. We're joined now by the Israeli peace activist Maoz Inon. He lost both of his parents, Bilhan Yaakov Inon, in the Hamas attack. His parents lived on a kibbutz, a farming collective just north of the Gaza border. They were 78 and 76 years old. In the aftermath of the attack, Inon called for peace and reconciliation rather than revenge. Maoz Inon has spent much of the past year of the past 3 years working closely with Palestinian peace activist Aziz Abu Sara, whose brother died in 1990 from injuries from his time in an Israeli prison. Last month, they addressed the United Nations Security Council. This is Maoz Inon.
9: To build a different future, we must face reality. Hamas committed atrocious war crime on October 7, killing and abducting innocent Israeli. At the same time, the Israeli government exploited these atrocities to wage a devastating war of revenge. They have inflicted catastrophic destruction across Gaza while accelerating ethnic cleansing, settlement expansion, and forced displacement in the West Bank. They weaponized our pain. But our grief must not be an excuse for war. It must be the catalyst to end the bloodshed.
10: We believe this is not Israelis versus Palestinians. It is a choice between those who believe in peace, justice, and equality, and those who don't. We call for targeted sanctions on all individuals and institutions that support violence. Apply sanctions without partiality.
0: That was Palestinian peace activist Aziz Abu Sara and Israeli peace activist Maoz Inon addressing the United Nations just a few weeks ago. They co-authored the book, The Future is Peace, a shared journey across the Holy Land. Just this morning, on the anniversary of October 7th, the anniversary of his parents' deaths, Maoz Inon gathered with family at the ruins of his parents' home at their kibbutz. He sent us this clip.
9: This is what remains from my parents' house, only the foundation. The entire house was burned to ashes. We put a memorial plaque for them. It's on the safe room, the only thing that remains.
0: Maoz Inon joins us now from Ashkelon. Welcome back to Democracy Now! Thank you so much for joining us on this very difficult day for you and your family and so many, both of your parents killed on October 7, 2023. Your thoughts today, Maoz?
9: First, Amy, I would like to thank you personally and the entire team at Democracy Now! For supporting, for being there for me and for so many peacemakers, both in Israel and Palestine. And this maybe was what motivated me the most to join today in this difficult day, just to thank you from the bottom of my heart for being there with us in the devastating 3 years that we've been going through. And this is exactly the thoughts that going through me and with the tears and all the emotion that are coming, that we deserve a different reality. We must stop the sounds of bombs and start hearing the sounds of children's playing. And we all deserve it, if it's Palestinian kids or Israeli kids, they all deserve to live within security, within his dignity, and to have a home, a safe place to go to bed at night and to wake up in the morning with a smile for and to be with their beloved and supporting family. And we must work as hard as we can to achieve it as soon as possible.
0: Mm. If you can talk about what happened in those days after you were in mourning with your family, and you get this note from Aziz Abu Sara, who also lost his brother in that after brutality in an Israeli prison, and what that meant to you and the journey you've been on since.
9: Yeah, so 2 days after October 7th, me and my siblings were just sitting and crying and holding hands. And my young brother told us we must make a family decision based on moral clarity that we are rejecting revenge, that we don't want to avenge the death of our parents, and explain that it's not going to bring them back to life. It will only escalate the cycle of bloodshed with Israelis and Palestinians being trapped within for a century. And the day after, as I waking up crying in bed, I saw a message from Aziz, whom I met only briefly in 2014, maybe for 10 minutes in Jerusalem. And on his message, Aziz shared his offered his condolences. And he says that he's standing with me and with my family in this tragic moment. And it was literally, it's not a metaphor, it was literally like a hand reaching out, saving me from drowning into the ocean of sorrow and pain. I was literally drowning. And Aziz, it was my savior. He was my savior, and in the last 3 years, working together, quartering the Future is Peace, starting our own NGO, International, I can now say, and I'm so proud to say it again and again, that yes, I lost not only my parents, I lost many of the hundreds of numbers, like for you and for our viewers, they are numbers for me, they are childhood friends, they are people I knew my entire life that lost their life on October 7th, So I lost so much, but I want Aziz as a brother. And this brotherhood is what keep me going, keep us going to achieve a better future, not just for ourselves, but to our people.
0: In 2024, you and the Palestinian peace activists you're talking about, Aziz Abu Sara, met with Pope Francis. And then in 2025, you met with Pope Leo. What did you say to him? And what are you calling for? What are you saying should happen right now?
9: Yeah, so we shared with him how we channeled our pain and suffering and loss to create a dialogue to achieve a better future in the Holy Land. And Pope Francis asked us, how can I help you? How can I be your ambassador? And we asked him to amplify our messages, and that the question should not be if, but when the Israeli-Palestinian conflict will end. And we asked him to be our ambassador to the G7 leadership gathering that was a few weeks after in southern Italy. And he went there as our ambassador, and he was able to achieve in the official communique of the G7 leader the language of the Israeli-Palestinian civil society language that the G7 countries must support the civil society in Israel and Palestine to achieve a lasting peace and to invest in reconciliation. Based on that, the EU created a peace fund with 18 million euro that is now is supporting the civil society. And a few months ago, UK, Canada, and Australia initiated another peace fund, and we are calling the G7, we are calling, of course, the US and the EU to invest in peace, to invest in reconciliation and in the civil society in Israel and Palestine. And while in one hand investing and supporting peacemakers, in the other hand, those who choose ethnical cleansing, those who choose bloodshed, those who choose destruction must be sanctioned. They must be accountable for the wrongdoing. And this is basically what Aziz and I and so many others been advocating for the last 3 years.
0: I want to turn to Aziz Abu Sara. This is a message he posted on Instagram yesterday.
11: I woke up this morning to the horrible news that Israel demolished the house of my niece, Razan. She, her husband, her children, and 9 other families in East Jerusalem were rendered homeless. Imagine having to work all your life, as Razan has done with her husband, so hard. Save every penny so you can finally have an apartment you own, and then it's all gone. Just a few days ago, Bezalel Smotrich, an Israeli minister, said that the way to get rid of Palestinians is to deprive them from hope. And this is exactly what the government did today, is to deprive my family from hope. Ben-Gvir himself came with the demolition party, with the Israeli police, so he can be there to witness it and to participate in demolishing the house. But you know what? This will not succeed.
0: So that was Aziz Abu Sara, your Palestinian peace partner as you travel the world. What more do you know about what's happening, what's happened to his family, and what's happening in the West Bank? We just got this report, armed settlers, Israeli settlers beat a photographer in the presence of Israeli soldiers, hospitalizing him as he covered worsening settler violence against the olive farmers in the West Bank. Jafar Ashtia, 58-year-old veteran photographer with AFP, that's Agence France-Presse, was assaulted by a group of settlers. They beat him with their rifle butts, despite him being marked as press, assaulted in full view of about a dozen Israeli soldiers. Talk about the situation. Also, Netanyahu, the Israeli prime minister, addressing the nation today and what his message was. Can you hear me, Maoz?
9: No, I can't. First, I'm not listening to Benjamin Netanyahu. He's not my leader. He's not my prime minister. He's accused for being a war criminal, and I think he should clear his name at the ICC and ICJ. It's not for me to talk about him. And it's exactly what's happening nowadays, and including to Aziz Nis, is exactly what we say at the UN Security Council, that the Israeli government exploited the trauma, the pain, the fear of the Israelis after the October 7th massacre to change the status quo from conflict management to ethnical cleansing. And it's happening in the West Bank, it's happening in East Jerusalem, and it's happening in now more than 70% of the Gaza Strip. And this is what we're calling for international intervention, because they are doing it, the bulldozers and the assault rifles. Many of them are manufactured by American companies. So we are calling, where is the international law will be applied against Israeli terrorists? It doesn't matter if they are cabinet members, they are prime ministers or IDF soldiers. And this is exactly why the work we are doing is must be amplified, and not to give hope about the Israelis and Palestinians, but to act. We had enough empty statements, we have enough prayers, we have enough world leader that cross their finger for us, but crossing fingers is not enough. We need action, and we need to see them on the ground.
0: Maoz Inon, I want to thank you for being with us, Israeli peace activist and co-author with Palestinian peace activist Aziz Abu Sara, author of the book The Future is Peace, A Shared Journey Across the Holy Land. Maoz Inon lost both his parents, Bilha and Yaakov Inon, in the attack on October 7, 2023. He spoke to us from Ashkelon. Coming up, Marwan Bishara, author of the new book, 12 Days That Shook the Middle East, Origins of a Genocide. And then we go directly to Gaza. Stay with us.

0: Lasso World, performed by the New York City Palestinian Youth Choir. This is Democracy Now!, democracynow.org. I'm Amy Goodman. 12 Days That Shook the Middle East, Origins of a Genocide. That's the title of a new book by the Al Jazeera senior political analyst Marwan Bashara. In the opening pages, he writes, 12 days were enough. It took no more than 12 days from Netanyahu's October 7th war speech to Biden's October 19th rare Oval Office speech to expose the anatomy of Israel's war, its intended strategy, and the method of its madness. The genocide was not a slip. It was the result of a predetermined strategy for which there existed a blueprint, if not a premeditated decision. Hamas had set the process in motion on October 7th. It lost control of that process the very same day. Marwan Bashara has been with Al Jazeera for more than 20 years, has written three books and written for many publications, joining us now from Paris, France. Marwan, congratulations on your book. Thank you for joining us. If you can talk about that quote and say, you say Hamas set the process in motion October 7th and immediately lost control of that process. What do you mean?
1: Yes, absolutely. Clearly, the attack of October 7 was the trigger for what came after. And my argument is that we know about what came after basically the past 2 or 3 years from those very first 12 days after October 7. And it started with ideology. You know, genocides don't start with bombs. They start with ideology. And in this case, the ideology has been decades in the making. A century, I would even say, in the making, in the sense of the establishment of a racist supremacist system, regime, that had been in control of Palestinians and Palestinian life and destiny for the past 80 years, occupying them and dispossessing them and discriminating against them. This has been going on for many decades. So that was ready, intact, on the eve of October 7, October 8. And then there was the dehumanization. Immediately after October 7, October 8, 9, 10, we saw this extraordinary campaign of dehumanization of the Palestinians as animals, Nazi-like. You cannot deal with them. They don't understand. They are primitive. They only understand the language of force and violence and so on and so forth. After that, immediately came the hyperbole, the exaggeration of what exactly happened October 7. October 7 was bloody and it was horrific. And your earlier guest testified to the fact that this was not easy for hundreds of Israeli civilians. But Netanyahu and his government had to go overboard to exaggerate, to lie, to deceive about what exactly happened. And their role in it as well, invoking the so-called Hannibal Doctrine, where they themselves joined the bombing of those involved in the conflict during October 7.
0: Marwan, explain the Hannibal Doctrine.
1: So the Hannibal Doctrine was something that was invoked in the early 1980s by the Israeli military, saying we cannot afford to have Israeli soldiers being captured because then we're going to have to negotiate their release, and that will cost us Palestinian or, in that case, Lebanese prisoners in Israeli jails. So because they did not want to release Palestinian or Lebanese prisoners, they decided that if any one Israeli soldier, later on civilian, is captured by any kidnappers, that the Israeli military then will take extraordinary measure to kill the operation, including, if it need be, to kill the soldier, the Israeli soldier, the Israeli civilian. So on October 7, immediately after the wars, after the operation started, in the early hours of the morning of October 7, apparently the Israeli military invoked the Hannibal Doctrine, and Israeli aircrafts, jet bombers and tanks started carrying attacks against suspected conflict zones, whether it's kibbutz or settlements or whether it is convoys going back to Gaza. So the invocation of that controversial military order clearly led to the death of perhaps hundreds of Israeli civilians, and many as well among the Palestinians, whether it's Hamas or any of those Palestinians who came into Gaza. All of that, you know, taking that in consideration, what happened soon after that is the worst part of it, right? The establishment of a war cabinet, the declaration of war, the deployment of 100,000 soldiers on the border with Gaza, the recall of 350,000 reservists from the Israeli army, and setting up a strategy under the rubric of lethality, which has been developed over many years of wars in Gaza. And lethality is the one that involved mass destruction, not discriminate destruction. That involved the use of the so-called lavender system, gospel system, where's my daddy, your daddy system, and so on and so forth, that would actually lead to massive devastation of Gaza. And that's where the intention came. They've said it in press conferences, in war rooms. They've said it in public, in declarations. Ministers and opposition leaders about why there is no innocence in Gaza and why we're going to have to bomb all of them. Some of them spoke about nuking them. Some of them spoke about nothing is going to be left standing in Gaza. We're going to turn it into a deserted strip. And all of these things were then repeated by the soldiers, not only as slogans, but even as songs, right, repeated by the soldiers. So the orders went down the hierarchy from the government ministers to the army, and was implemented by the generals who boasted of bombing Gaza back to the Stone Age. And they certainly tried to do that.
0: If you can talk about what is the power that the U.S. has over Israel. You know, many said, for example, with the Iran war, that Israel brought the U.S. into it. But do you see it in that way? And what about Jared Kushner, President Trump's son-in-law, just visiting with the Israeli Prime Minister Netanyahu, also meeting directly with Hamas, but not meeting with the head of the PA, the Palestinian Authority? And if you can talk about where all of this stands right now, as people stood with a moment of silence on this October 7th, people at the music festival, Israelis mourning the dead, they could hear the boom of Israeli airstrikes continuing in Gaza. Talk about the Board of Peace. Talk about the Palestinian government that was set up in exile in Cairo, still not allowed to come into Gaza by Israel.
1: So let's start with the most relevant to the issue at hand, which is the Biden administration first, right? Because nowadays, anywhere you look in the Atlantic, where you are, the Atlantic magazine or the New Yorker or the New York Times, or even you know, hosted by our brilliant or your brilliant anchor, John Stewart, you have these former Biden administration officials trying to whitewash their record. They lie, they deceive, and they continue to claim no responsibility for the genocide that actually took place in Gaza over the past 3 years. But they are directly responsible. Not only they aided and abetted, they were part

0: people like Jake Sullivan, the former National Security Advisor, sitting on Jon Stewart's show talking about how they tried their best to have a ceasefire and they really put pressure on the Israeli government and they succeeded, you know, 15 months later. It's all humbug. It's all BS. They were part and parcel. The banality of evil wasn't in Israel. It was in Washington. Because the kind of support that Washington provided to Israel, diplomatic support, financial support, military support, they were talking about, we were trying to help the Palestinians while actually giving Israel the arms to shoot the Palestinians before sending them the band-aids to take care of their injuries. So Washington, in that sense, in the sense of the Biden administration and its officials, were part and parcel, were complicit. We're cooperating, coordinating the war effort that actually was a genocidal war in Gaza. We really must underline that because we are seeing history rewritten as we speak in the U.S. publications, as I remember it, after the 2003 war, when many of the Bush administration tried to whitewash their crimes, and the journalists who supported that war, just like those who supported the war in Gaza, are now trying to whitewash the record. It's very important for us to.
1: I wanted to go to the former top State Department official under President Biden admitting a genocide has taken place in Gaza. Wendy Sherman serves as Deputy Secretary of State until her retirement in July 2023. She spoke on a Bloomberg podcast.
2: I think that it is critical that Israel remain an ally of the United States and that we protect the right of a Jewish state. But I also believe that the Prime Minister has led us down a road, and we have been part of it, that has, in essence, created a genocide in Gaza.
1: And then there's former State Department spokesperson Matt Miller, who spent more than a year as the face of the Biden administration's foreign policy and repeatedly defended Israel against allegations of war crimes and genocide in Gaza. He later admitted on a podcast interview with Sky News that, yes, Israel committed war crimes.
3: I don't think it's a genocide, but I think the I think it is without a doubt true that Israel has committed war crimes.
4: You wouldn't have said that at the podium.
3: Yeah, look, because when you're at the podium, you're not expressing your personal opinion. You're expressing the conclusions of the United States government.
1: And then you have Brett McGurk, who's just come out with his new book. It's called Brink. The headline in the New York Times, Ready to Blow His Stack, How Biden Nearly Cut Off Netanyahu Over Gaza. And that's talking about what McGurk is saying in his book, Marwan Bashara. Take it through to the Trump administration now.
0: Yes, there's no doubt that even according to McGurk and Sullivan, that they paved the way for the Trump administration's takeover, the war effort, that they paved the way in the worst possible manner for the Trump administration then to take it on and to do whatever it wants, including the weaponization of hunger and the weaponization of the food aid to the Palestinian people. I mean, we sunk into a whole new abyss with the Trump administration. During the Biden administration, the United States was basically complicit in genocide. During the Trump administration, on the very first few days when it took over, they start talking about ethnically cleansing Gaza. Out in the open, President Trump spoke of ethnically cleansing Gaza, the entire Gaza Strip, in order to have a beachside property called Trump Land or whatever, or called, you know, the New Riviera in the East. So the cynicism that the Trump administration dealt in its first year with the Gaza issue, taking up the mantle from the Biden administration, that was really, you know, just so this depressing to watch, in the sense that from one administration to another administration, we see complicity with genocide. We see the United States aiding an Israeli government, protecting an Israeli government, and instead of having them stand up for the responsibility for the war crimes, they attack the International Criminal Court and the International Court of Justice, which is unprecedented for an American.

0: president for the United States to be so hostile to international law, international legality, international institutions, the United Nations, even the United Nations relief agency like UNRWA and so on and so forth that were indispensable for the people in Gaza when the policy was to starve them, to bomb their bakeries and schools and universities, to turn their schoolyards into graveyards. You at least needed something like UNRWA, but no, UNRWA has to be demonized. UNRWA has to be cut down to size. UNRWA has to be blocked and to be, again, demonized by not only Israel, but also by the United States. So the Trump administration did everything possible in order to achieve some sort of a Israeli victory and a Hamas surrender, and forced the United Nations Security Council to adopt a resolution, which to my mind, Amy, is illegal. And I say that not being a legal scholar, but certainly being a student of history. The United Nations Security Council, under pressure from the Trump administration, and because the genocide was going on and they had to do something, they adopted a resolution that recognized the border peace without this border peace ever being defined, without knowing zero about what is this border peace. So they adopted the resolution, and this allowed the Trump administration then to go on and to define this border peace as it wishes, including appointing President Trump as a life member that heads it, and Netanyahu, of course, and Putin as members of the world of peace. So you can imagine the surrealism, right, behind this kind of an effort in order to turn a two-year genocide into a mockery of international law.
1: Marwan Bishara, there is so much to talk about and so little time, and we want to get directly on the ground to Gaza. So I want to thank you for being with us. Al Jazeera's senior political analyst, author of the new book, 12 Days That Shook the Middle East, Origins of a Genocide. Coming up, we go to Gaza City to speak with journalist Akram Asatari. Stay with us. خطر خطر دق الناقوس نطق الحجر

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0: at the danger by the Palestinian oud musician Huda Asfour performing in our Democracy Now! Studio. This is Democracy Now!, democracynow.org. I'm Amy Goodman. We end today's show in Gaza, where today's date, October 7th, is seen as the beginning of Israel's genocide. And the 3 years since the Hamas attack on Israel that killed nearly 1,200 people, Israeli forces have killed over 74,000 Palestinians. Many believe the death toll is a vast undercount. This is a displaced Palestinian from Beit Hanun speaking today in Gaza City.
1: The worst 3 years that have passed in our lives. There is no life, no living, no food, no basic necessities of life. We wait for water from 5 to 10 o'clock, and we are living in the streets, homeless, tired, worn out. I mean, a life worse than this? We are not living, my friend. We are dead in Gaza.
0: We go now to Gaza City, where we're joined by journalist Akram Asatari. I want to thank you so much for being with us. We spoke to you a few years ago as a journalist. You then went on to work with a humanitarian aid organization for several years. Now we're back being able to speak to you in Gaza City. Can you describe what's happening on the ground? We just reported that as Israelis mourn the dead at the music site in southern Israel, they could hear the booms of Israeli airstrikes on the Gaza Strip right nearby. Tell us what's happening where you are, Akram.
2: Well, October 7th was a day when Gaza changed once and forever. The way Palestinians have been living has changed. The way Palestinians have been managing their life has changed as well. The way Palestinians were defining their life has changed. The Palestinians now are living in a de facto that has redefined everything. Their understanding of life, their way of running and managing that life, their way to access things, their way to live, their way to stay in homes, their way to live in tents, every single aspect of the life of the people of Gaza has changed once and forever. Around 85% of the built environment in Gaza is already destroyed. Around 74% of the land of the Gaza Strip is also controlled by Israel and the IDF. Gazans have been struggling to access water and to access food. They have been facing significant public health hazards because of the fact that they were consuming water that was not properly treated. Organizations have been struggling for the sake of helping the people of Gaza. Statements were made by international and UN figures, diplomats all over the world, condemning the situation that has been going on, calling for Gazans to live and lead a normal life. Unfortunately, for the third year now, and on October 7th, Gazans are reminded by the fact that they have been living in death and fear, destruction and displacement. Another Gazan was killed a couple of hours ago in Khan Yunis refugee camp, 60 years old Gazan that was targeted by IDF. Yesterday, another Palestinian was targeted in Ashata, the beach camp, by another drone strike, and he also lost his life. Several people were injured. The people who are living in the tents with no even minimum standard for living are living in exacerbating safety and security risks. They, significant proportion of them, is still not reunioned with their families that are outside of the Gaza Strip. And some of them, also significant part of them, around 8,000 families, are not aware about the whereabouts of the bodies of their missed family members. Mm. Around 250 journalists were killed. As you said, 74,000 Gazans were confirmed to be dead, while the number is much higher. Around 8,000 peoples are not, 8,000 Gazans are dead, but the bodies are not discovered yet. The Gazans who were worried about their dears were organizing mass funerals for 150 bodies, for two bodies, where the memories that were remaining from the people were their remains, their clothes, their shoes, their watches, and anything simple yet can give some comfort to the ones who were not sure about the whereabouts of the bodies of their dears. The life in Gaza has changed forever. People are still struggling, and people are today reminded, since the last night, they reminded that the Israeli Air Force is still hovering all around different parts of the Gaza Strip, and that the IDF is still hunting Gazans, disturbing the already disturbed life, spreading death and displacement once and once again.
0: Akram, I'm wondering if you can respond to the United Nations Human Rights Chief Volker Türk, who's called Gaza a death trap for journalists. You have been a journalist in Gaza for years. As you said, you lost 250, more than 250 colleagues. What has this meant as the Israeli Prime Minister Benjamin Netanyahu does not allow in international journalists, and then the Israeli military kills hundreds of Palestinian journalists?
2: The situation in Gaza is catastrophic as an overall situation when it comes to the general population, but there are some specific job-related hardships when it comes to the journalists. They were always there. They were the first responder, along with the medical teams, to cover the truth about the bombardments, and also they were the footage that we were providing was used by very significant committees that were fact-finding and were hoping that they would condemn the occupation. Now, that made them also bear the brunt of most of the hostilities that were taking place in the Gaza Strip. That made them a target, which they were not supposed to be a target. They were targeted while doing their job. Their job proved to be a dangerous job for the occupation because it has been exposing some and most of the atrocities that have been taking place. They have discovered the truth. They have also, they have widespread presence worldwide, even when they are very dedicated local Palestinian journalists, and the footage that have been provided, they have been provided, was used and is still being used by diplomats, by INGOs, by UN agencies, and that's why I believe they were classified as an enemy, and they have been paying that very heavy price that could reach their life being claimed by the ongoing war that has been merciless when it comes to the to them, when it comes to the paramedics, when it comes to the medical teams, and when it comes to also humanitarian crews who were trying to reach out for the people in need and alleviate a bit of their suffering.
0: Akram, you have worked in the humanitarian field for the last few years. According to the UN, over 560 humanitarian workers have been killed in Gaza in the last 3 years. What has been most shocking to you about what you witnessed during this work, and what made you decide to go from being a journalist to a humanitarian worker and now back to being a journalist?
2: As a matter of fact, I indeed was working for a humanitarian organization. I was hoping that by working with that organization, I'd be able to support the humanitarian effort. I would be able to contribute to alleviation of the suffering of the people. And yes, indeed, I was very close to the people. Some of the ex-prisoners who were released, not being very well oriented to the situation. Some of them were with psychological situations. Some of them were unable to identify their families. Some others were not able to move. Some of them lost their limbs. I was there. I was hoping that I would help, and I was indeed helping with that organization, seeing the people, recording their experiences, extending a helping hand when needed. The organization was also helping the general population by empowering them, providing them with the very essential supplies, and I also managed to find my way to still try to help people and extend a helping hand to them, even with me outside of that organization. I believe the humanitarian situation is very catastrophic, and it is one of the direct results of October 7th. For such a significant period of time, people were not allowed to access any kind of food supplies whatsoever in the Gaza North, and some other times throughout the full Gaza Strip. People were deprived from the shelter. People were deprived from the non-food items. More importantly, the tents that they used as a temporary shelter for the people of Gaza. The toll that has been endured by the humanitarian workers is also very heavy. More than 500 people were killed. Most of them were killed during their job, during the service, during reaching out to the community or coming back from the internally displaced people camps. They were killed while cooking the food for the people in need when the food was extremely scarce. They were killed when they were reaching out for the children who are most vulnerable, for the elderly people, for the women, for the IDPs in general, who are also, even if they are young, even if they are men, they are also vulnerable because of the very scarce situation that was endured in Gaza that is still very relevant to the day. So the situation is extremely dire. The humanitarian workers have been trying to help and support the people, and they have already paid a heavy price, and they're still continuously paying that heavy price. Some of them were injured, some others were not lucky enough to survive, but most of them are still determined to continue delivering the mandate and continue reaching out and supporting the people of Gaza. Despite the very difficult situation in Gaza, despite the fear of death and destruction, despite the fear of injury, despite the very lacking situation they have been living when it comes to fuel, when it comes to movement of cars, when it comes to the condition of streets and buildings and camps, the humanitarian workers are courageously continuing to deliver their mandate, continuing to work and continuing to see off their colleagues dying and being buried without giving up that mandate and without giving up that noble mission. Something that should be acknowledged, something that should be appreciated, and they all know very well that they have been serving this noble notion of supporting and uplifting people and providing them with their very basic human right of access to food and supplies in a very critical conflict zone.
0: Akram Asatri, I want to thank you so much for being with us. Be safe. Gaza-based journalist joining us today from Gaza City. That does it for our show. Democracy Now! Is currently accepting applications for an individual giving manager to support our fundraising team. 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I'm on the road here in the United States on October 16th. We'll be at the Woodstock Film Festival for an afternoon panel, then to Hollywood, California on October 22nd, October 23rd at Stanford University, where the film Steal the Story, Please will be playing. We'll speak afterwards in the Q&A. On October 26th and 27th, University of Colorado Boulder, Colorado State University, Fort Collins. I'm Amy Goodman.
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Hi, this is Arnie Arneson, and this is The Best of the Attitude with Arnie Arneson and producer Chloe Lacoste. So we're going to take you to places most radio stations in the country won't take you, but I am. We interviewed Chris Crum. He's the executive director of a North Carolina-based Institute for Southern Studies, and he writes an incredible piece at The Nation magazine. 2 years after Helene, North Carolina's unsettled recovery. It's a story about the failure of FEMA. It's a story about the failure of the administration. It's about a level of devastation I don't think we really even appreciated. But you really need to read it because it's so much more than just the story of North Carolina. It's that government has to show up and the states can't do it on their own. We are our brother's keeper. We need to respond. It's a great interview with Chris Crum. And then we read something that is both hilarious but also important. Alex Salmon is the Slate.com's features writer. He's hilarious. And he wrote a piece that you absolutely must read and then share with everyone you know. Listen to the title, "The Communists Are All Right. Donald Trump has declared it the gravest threat to America. But at the Manhattan home of the real Communist Party USA, I saw an operation he might like." This is very funny, but also very timely, because Donald Trump is beating the communist drum over and over again. Well, it's about time you get introduced to the Communist Party of USA. You won't be surprised. Well, maybe you will. This, everyone, is The Best of the Attitude.

0: So I have some opening thoughts, and I'm going to start with one of them. I'm the atheist that goes to church. Okay. It's a long story, but I go to church. So my minister, who they just confirmed to be the permanent minister actually on Sunday, is remarkable. And on every level, she left Minneapolis. She was on the front lines with ICE. She didn't want to leave. She'd been there for 18 years, but her mother lives here and her mother is dying. And so she realized at some point in time, she needed to be a daughter. Okay. So lucky us, we got her, and she is inspiring on every level. So this is what I did as I was listening to her sermon on Sunday. I took notes, and I'm going to share my notes with you. Think about this. The atheist who goes to church took notes on the sermon delivered by Reverend Beth Donaldson. Here's what I gleaned as I listened. One, question authority. Two, because something is legal, it does not make it just. Three, diversify your portfolio. And I don't mean just your investments, but the world in which you live. Think DEI. Four, doing right is hard, but that is not an excuse. Five, be a prophet. It's not easy to deliver hard, honest messages to leaders, but we all must find the courage to speak up and speak out. I read this to a friend of mine in California, and she said, you realize that you were in the zone of enchantment. And I went, I think I was. And Carl Jung reminds us, enchantment is the oldest form of medicine. That was Sunday, everyone. Now you know why I'm the atheist that goes to church. But as I was thinking about, you know, the teachings of Christ and how we behave, I posted something else. In Trump's America, we deny children free lunch and we cut family food assistance while making them read about Jesus feeding the hungry. All right, think about that. I just want you to have those words in your head. So I have lots of friends in North Carolina, and a lot of my friends lived in Asheville. So I had never been there, and I was blown away. It's the most artsy-fartsy community you could possibly imagine. UNC Asheville is remarkable. My friend was a chief of staff there. I just fell in love, all right? And I had really never experienced it before. And then, of course, I realized that after the huge hurricane hit Helene, it had devastated so much of Asheville, North Carolina. And suddenly the story of a disaster was personal for me in a way I could not even imagine it. And then I saw a piece at The Nation magazine. And as you know, we read The Nation all the time and hang out with John Nichols. He's a really good friend. And the title of the piece was the following. 2 years after Helene, North Carolina's unsettled recovery, the state has become a testing ground under an eviscerated FEMA and a missing in action recovery czar, Michael Whatley, with big political ambitions. And as I was reading the story, I suddenly realized I felt like I was like looking at an octopus because there were so many arms coming out of the story that touch on so many things. This is not a story only of North Carolina. This is not a story only of a disaster. This is a story of what DOGE has done. This is a story about what happens with a lack of investment. This is a story about a U.S. Senate race that's going on right now in North Carolina. This story should be like front and center of like, I don't know, MS Now, but of course it's not. But lucky you, you get me. Chris Crum is the executive director of the Durham, North Carolina-based Institute for Southern Studies and the publisher of its online magazine, Facing South. I am so grateful that you wrote this article, Chris. I am so grateful you exist because this is a really important story. And what I found the most depressing of all was that we know that money matters, all right? And I'm just going to pull one nugget out, and then I'm going to genuflect and toss to you. And you wrote, the main problem is that Trump and Congress haven't provided enough resources. Stein said the total amount of federal funding that had been allocated to the state as of July of this year was about $9.3 billion. Sounds like a lot, right? But that's less than 16% of the estimated damages of $60 billion. Now, people are saying, well, we always underfund. Well, maybe not. Let me give you a comparison from your fabulous article, Chris. That's glaringly out of step with the federal government's response to past disasters. Now, you need to know that my show airs on WBAI in New York City, so this nugget will be important. After Hurricane Sandy stormed up the Atlantic coast in 2012, federal aid covered 78% of the estimated $88 billion in damages. In the aftermath of Hurricanes Katrina and Maria, federal dollars accounted for 73% of the cost. Money matters. Money matters. Welcome to the program, Chris. Thank you so much for doing this. And tell me first a little bit about your organization, and then let's get into this article, because you share so many important details that really do touch on so much more than what happened with the devastation in North Carolina. Welcome to the program.
1: Well, thank you so much for having me. And I'm really happy to be able to tell the story about Western North Carolina and how they're trying to rebuild 2 years after this devastating storm. I'm the executive director of the Institute for Southern Studies. We were founded in 1970 by civil rights veterans, Julian Bond, John Lewis, and others. And we publish an online magazine called Facing South, of which I publish. I'm also an investigative reporter. I started my career actually as an intern at The Nation magazine. And so to be able to come back and work on this story with them really meant a lot. But, you know, the real interesting piece to me is that when I talk to people across the country, I don't think they understand just how devastating Hurricane Helene was. This was truly one of the most devastating storms we've had over the last decade. Over 250 people died, including over 100 in Western North Carolina. As you said, there were over $60 billion worth of damages, over 70,000 people had their homes destroyed or damaged, thousands of roads and, to get around were destroyed. And also, if you think about the topography of the mountains, and you were talking about visiting Asheville in the area, so you probably have a sense of this, but when you drive around those mountain roads, you see all these little bridges that take you over a little stream that take you up into the mountains, into these communities. And thousands of those little bridges and those little roads that take people, that really connect them, were destroyed as well. And so you really think about, and then you had over 2,000 landslides of just dirt and gravel and rock coming down. There was one landslide that alone killed 13 people in a small mountain town. And so it was both a devastating storm in its own right, but also the topography, just the nature of where it was striking, made it all the more difficult, both for people to get out, but also to recover in the long term. And this is really what makes the way the federal government had responded to this so important. You laid out, you know, one of the most important issues that when you have that scale of destruction and devastation and so many people who were displaced and hurt by this, and then to have such a meager response compared to the level of damage, it really reflects a lack of commitment at the federal level, which was, of course, complicated by the turmoil that FEMA has been in under the Trump administration, and also the failures that we document of a person who is kind of tapped to be the recovery czar of that effort.
0: But what's so interesting is, and I forgot this, that one of the first places that Donald Trump went was to North Carolina. Okay, so think about this. He gets reelected and he goes to North Carolina, you know, as he's going to come in because I alone can fix it. Okay, except what's so interesting is not only does he, you know, appoint a czar, Michael Whatley, to oversee this. By the way, Michael Whatley is now running for the U.S. Senate as the Republican candidate. But even as he shows up and sees the devastation, he starts talking about basically undermining FEMA and shutting it down. So I am just trying to figure out, How do people in North Carolina process that? You're coming in to save us, and then you're telling us that the organization that's supposed to help us save us should, in fact, be dismantled. And even before he is, like, saying this, we know what DOGE did. Thousands of employees disappeared. The lack of expertise was drained out of FEMA, and we now know the amount of money that was sent in was not sufficient. And yet he claims to care, and he even points a czar. So I'm just trying to figure out, how do people look at the federal government right now? You know, they may be disappointed in FEMA, but Donald Trump's FEMA was set up to fail. And basically his message to North Carolina, here's what his message was. You're on your own, Jack. And his message was each state should take its own recovery on its own. And if you can't, that's a failure of leadership. And you and I both know that one of the reasons why we're the United States of America, Chris, is that we have each other's back. That when you have a fire in California, we are there. When you have a hurricane in New Orleans, we are there. Because by doing that, there's a synergy of helping each other, because we know that you can't do it alone. And look at Donald Trump's message. Not only is it confusing, but on top of that, tell us a little bit about really what else has happened as a result, because it's been 2 years. Where are we at this snapshot?
1: Well, yeah, and that scene that you said is perfect, because people must have been, if you can just imagine, it was Trump's first trip out of Washington, D.C. since being elected in his second term. He comes down to North Carolina. He does a series of photo ops in these small North Carolina towns, and he tells them the days of neglect are over. But then the people, as he's standing in front of these devastated homes, he says two things which must have, on some level, really shocked the people who were present, which is one, as you said, that he wanted to abolish FEMA and that, you know, maybe time for this to end, which for people who had just submitted claims for housing assistance or other types of help must have been somewhat concerning. But then, two, he also anointed this person who was largely just a political operative. He had been co-chair of the Republican National Committee. Before that, he had been the chair of the Republican Party in North Carolina, Michael Whatley. Just said on the spot, you're going to be very much in charge of this recovery, which I think surprised people as well, that this person who clearly had no disaster management experience was just kind of seemed to be pulled out of a hat, was going to be the person who was the one who's going to be in charge to make sure this recovery worked out. Well, the reality is, the state has made a lot of progress, and I think the people that we talked to really credited the state leadership and the local leadership for that effort. They were one of the quickest states in the history of recent history of natural disasters to submit their plans for how they were going to use their FEMA support and from other federal programs. They really hit the ground running and trying to implement these programs. And also at the local level, people were really, and if you think about it, these aren't communities that are used to dealing with natural disasters. It's not like a coastal town that has to buckle up for hurricane season every year. This really kind of came out of nowhere, the historic flooding that they hadn't seen in over 100 years. There has been progress, and I really think it's important people understand that, you know, these communities really have come together to rebuild a lot of the roads. Most of the water systems are now on tap. Asheville, they didn't have potable water for over 2 months after the storm. Water systems are one of the things, because of all the flooding, they were one of the first things to get shut down. But most of those are back up now, 99%. So you think about a lot of progress. But then on the other side of the coin is that tens of thousands of people are still waiting for housing assistance. And it really has been this waiting game because the money just hasn't come. And what our reporting really pointed to were two things. One, as you pointed out, just the level of funding has been completely inadequate to the task. It's been about 16% of the damages. And also that money has been delayed. And I don't know if you remember, under Kristi Noem, the Department of Homeland Security, racked with scandal, and they had this rule that anything over $100,000, she had to personally sign off on. So you just had millions of dollars that were just being held up in her agency, and it all became a waiting game for people who were trying to get money to rebuild their homes. whether they could really just wait long enough to get that money to actually get back on their feet. But the other issue, in addition to the lack of money, was just the immense turmoil that we've seen in Trump's FEMA. More than 4,000 staff have left since he took office in January 2025. Some of those were voluntary, a lot of those were voluntary, and then also just people who are outright cut under the DOGE efforts. Including senior leadership and expertise. You had this constant churning of the interim directors of FEMA until they finally nominated a permanent head over this last summer. You had entire programs that were held up or delayed or even proposed to be cut entirely. And it just created this sense of chaos and turmoil that was really difficult for people on the ground to reach. And then the last thing that we do look at, and I'll just touch on this, is Michael Whatley himself, as this anointed recovery czar. We did some original reporting. We sent out public records requests to 17 counties in Western North Carolina.
0: I was going there next. Go on. Keep going.
1: Yeah, well, I'll just go right into it because this was such an important finding. You know, what a lot of people don't know is a lot of emergency response is coordinated at the county level. That's where you find the staff and the people who this is really their job to try to implement relief and recovery efforts. Well, we sent public records requests to 17 of the hardest hit counties in Western North Carolina. 14 of them got back to us. And out of those, only 11 said they had no record whatsoever of Whatley reaching out to them about Helene recovery. The three where he did, there was some record. They were just one-off meetings and there was no record of any follow-up. So really you have this picture of this person who's missing in action when he was really the one who Trump had said would be the one who's going to make this recovery a success. I also talked to four mayors of four towns, large, ranging from Asheville, the largest in the area, to a small town like Marshall, North Carolina, just north of Asheville, where half of their downtown basically got wiped out by floodwaters. And all of them, to a person, those four mayors, when I asked, you know, had Whatley reached out to you? Was he active in helping you with this recovery effort? To a person, they said no. And so this really is a picture that, you know, one of them, the mayor of Asheville, told me, it's like, this seems like it was just a title that was given for political reasons. But in practice, this really hasn't happened. The mayor of Canton, North Carolina, just west of Asheville, said, Whatley, do your job. You haven't reached out to me. You haven't done anything. And so there was a high level of anger and frustration about this lack of engagement.
0: So we know that Roy Cooper is now, at this point, at least according to the polls, is defeating Mike Whatley. How much of this story has been the Achilles heel for Whatley? I mean, I can't imagine that anybody would want to send anyone to Washington, I don't care what party you are, who doesn't get back to people, who claims a title, who then ignores the title, and then I think he's taken the title off his resume, all those kinds of things. When you begin to look at all of this, why would anyone in North Carolina want to send him to Washington? And I'm, again, I don't care what party. It's like all this was a political, you know, tool, but it wasn't that he wanted to be effective. Effective wasn't the point. And that's what's so scary. And then when you talk about FEMA, I mean, again, people are frustrated with FEMA, but when you send a government agency up to fail, it fails, everyone, Chris. It fails. And that's the story of FEMA. When you don't have an adequate money, when you basically decimate the expertise, when you lose all your employees, and you have freaking Corey Lewandowski, who I know way too well, hanging out there with Kristi Noem, deciding on every contract over $100,000. Toilet paper is $100,000. The whole point of that approval was not to make sure that it was honest and not corrupt. It was to slow the process down. To me, I want government to be effective, but the whole intent of this administration is to prove it's not by making it not.
1: Oh. Yeah, well, it was just inescapable. Oh. You know, you need a federal response with a disaster of this scale. You just can't leave it up to the states, which is what Trump was saying was kind of his ultimate vision if he were to abolish FEMA. So he's backed away from this idea of abolishing FEMA. But you're so right that so many of the steps he's taken have just weakened it so substantially that you talk to people within the agency and they just feel like they can't do their jobs. There's lack of experience, expertise, because that was lost when people are fired. retired or left. You just have a disorganization. There were so many things that just kind of tripped up the flow of the process. And, you know, I've been covering natural disasters since Katrina. Actually went down to New Orleans and Mississippi and spent a lot of time covering that. So I've seen that, you know, there's always going to be troubles in disaster recovery. It's just kind of the nature of the beast. It's a hard thing to do. But certainly when you weaken an agency to this extent, and we tell some amazing stories in that piece that we did for The Nation and for Facing South about, you know, there's these subcontractors that there was an accountant from Texas who somehow got installed to oversee a lot of these contracts within FEMA. Nobody quite knows where they found her or why she was there. She became what some people in FEMA called the shadow administrator because she was helping decide who had access to the agency and where money went and what requests were approved. You had a guy who came in, he was in charge of the largest part of the agency for a period of several months and was finally removed because he started talking about how he had teleported to a Waffle House in Georgia. I mean, just these characters who had no disaster recovery experience, who were put in these incredibly important positions, and as you said, kind of set up the agency to fail. And so you already have a very difficult disaster presenting unique challenges because of the Western North Carolina environment. And then you put on top of that an agency just in utter chaos that's not properly funding the effort and has lost so much of its expertise. It's really no surprise, the situation that many people in Western North Carolina find themselves.
0: And before I let you go, Chris, this is just everyone, please read this article. 2 years after Helene, North Carolina's unsettled recovery. It is not a story of North Carolina. It is a story of our future. And we know with the climate crisis that these kinds of stories are going to be happening over and over again. And we need to be nimble and we need to put investments in. And here is an opportunity for us to learn from this horrific experience. But you also pointed out North Carolina has done a remarkable job. But the problem for North Carolina is, what do they have to do a remarkable job of? Bridge, water systems, roads, all the sort of infrastructure that was so essential. But there are thousands and thousands of people that don't have homes to live in. That's the problem. And North Carolina can't respond to all those individual home situations, but because they have to even get the infrastructure in place so you could even get to a home, to recover a home, so you can get to a business, to have a business, so you can get to infrastructure, to go to school. So they have done what is so important. But at the same time, what's happening to homeowners? How are they recovering? Insurance can't be possible. And I suspect a lot of them didn't have insurance, especially for the kind of devastation we are talking about, Chris.
1: That's absolutely right. And when you talk about, you know, 138,000 mobile homes that were likely destroyed, or people who live in mobile homes, and then they were uniquely vulnerable to these kind of disasters, landslides and flooding, it really paints a picture of a very vulnerable population that was put in harm's way. And the response has just not been up to the task. And I think what you're saying is really on point, that this is a national story, in our view, not just because of national political story about the U.S. Senate race and Whatley's role in that, but also just as we talked to one of the Western North Carolina organizers for a grassroots group called Down Home North Carolina, which works in kind of the upper Western North Carolina. They've been working on the Helene recovery, and they said, pay attention to what's happening in our state, because this is the blueprint of what could happen to you when our disaster infrastructure has been so weakened and has been in so much chaos. We know that disasters are increasing in both how often they happen and their intensity. And when you have weakened the system so much, what's happened in Western North Carolina could very well happen to you.
0: And just before I let you go, Chris, as I was reading about what Donald Trump said as he goes to North Carolina, his first visit after getting elected president, and then starts talking about he wants to dismantle FEMA as he's basically there saying, I'm here to help. Okay. And you're going, wait a minute. You know what I want? I want a split screen. I want him saying this to the crowd in North Carolina, and then I want him throwing paper towels in Puerto Rico. Okay. Because as I was, that was the picture in my head. That was the picture in my head. So whether you're Puerto Rican or from North Carolina, guess what? What you have in common is that Donald Trump has failed. And not only has he personally failed, but he's undermined the organizations that were there to be responsive. The situation only gets worse. And now more than ever, We need not only to make the right investments, but have the right level of expertise. States can't do it on their own. They can't. We really do need each other. We so need each other. Please, everyone, read this article by Chris Crom at the Nation magazine. 2 years after Helene, North Carolina's unsettled recovery. The state has become a testing ground under an eviscerated FEMA and a missing in action recovering czar, Michael Whatley, with big political ambitions. Thank you again for joining me. I really appreciate it. If you're just tuning in, this is the Best of the Attitude with Arnie Arnson.

0: Before you guys got to hear this, I had Alex Salmon, who wrote the article for Slate.com, on the air with me. And I told him, Alex, I'm a fangirl. I either want to adopt you, I want to marry you, or I want to grow up to be like you, because you are, I don't know how you have the ability to both find the stories you write about. That's my first question to you. But also how you tell the story in such a way that it's chock full of detail and content, but it is hilariously funny. I mean, just funny. And I am reading this article and I am laughing out loud. And I was downstairs and one of my housemates goes, what's going on? I'm going, let me just read you this paragraph. I mean, it was just amazing. So Alex writes for Slate.com. I first met him when you were writing for the American Prospect. Wasn't it the Prospect you were writing for?
1: I think so, yeah.
0: So I've known you from the beginning. And the title of his piece, just listen to the title. The title should tell you that the guy totally gets it, but he also knows how to put a smile on your face. The title of the article at Slate.com is, "The Communists Are All Right." Donald Trump has declared it the gravest threat to America. At the Manhattan home of the real Communist Party USA, I saw an operation he actually might like. So Alex Salmon is, I mean, you're the features writer for the Slate. It's just absolutely hilarious. So I'm going to first make a recommendation. Whenever you go to Slate.com and you see an article by Alex Salmon, I order you to read it. I just order you to read it, not only because you will learn something, but you'll be howling the entire time. And at a moment where everything so seems so grave and so frightening and so threatening, not only do we have to cover the news, but we also have to cover the news with a bit of a smile. And that's exactly what Alex does. So I'm going to start first by saying, how the hell did you come up with this angle? The communists are all right. And how did you find them? Like, who gave you the idea? I just want to meet that person. Or was it you? Oh, my God.
1: That's such a, I mean, what an introduction, Arnie. I'm scared to speak after that.
0: Oh, no, you have to. You have to. But I'm kind of, how did you come up with this idea, this story?
1: You know, I can't take too much credit for it. It's okay. It was an idea. It came to me through the editor-in-chief at Slate, Hillary Fry. Her husband had visited this building, and we were having like a company pizza party or something, you know, earlier this summer. And I was talking to him, and he's really interesting because he grew up in the GDR, and we were talking sort of about, you know, various leftist projects, and he mentioned this building, and I, you know, knowing nothing of it, was like, wait, that's incredible, right? Like, that's an amazing, and it's one of those things, you know, I actually know someone who's rented space in the building too. And, you know, the question is always like, a little data point like that, a bit of arcana, like, when does it become newsworthy? When does it become something?
0: Oh,
1: like,
0: so newsworthy now. It is,
1: and,
0: like, so
1: yeah. And then obviously Trump gave it that opportunity. So, yeah, it felt like a good time to do it.
0: So you'll forgive me, but I just have to read just a couple of the sentences at your opening piece, and then I'm going to let you take it away. Now, remember, he keeps mentioning a building. Okay. I just want to remind everyone, he's mentioning a building. And when I think of buildings and real estate, I think of Donald Trump. Now I think of buildings and real estate, and I think of the American Communist Party. Now that should tell you something right there, okay? And that's one of the reasons why you're absolutely right, Alex. This hits on every level, on every level. Let me just read the opening. The facade of the building betrays no affiliation, neither hammer nor sickle. At 235 West 23rd Street in Manhattan, the lobby is similarly Spartan. All the signage is in, you know, black and white. The walls, various shades of gray. A private equity firm resides on the fifth floor. An AI firm takes up the penthouse property on 8. The third and fourth floor have tenants as well. The directory says that on the seventh floor, there is the building's management company, an education company, two publishers, and something else. The offices of the CPUSA. In other words, the headquarters of the Communist Party of the United States of America. And then you go on to say, on the occasion of the American 250th anniversary, President Donald Trump took time away from the birthday revelry to warn of a grave and imposing adversary. Quote, "Communism is a mortal threat to American liberty. It is the greatest threat to our country, including World War I, World War II, Pearl Harbor, or even 9/11, he said on the 4th of July in South Dakota. That's an awfully big threat, you might think, but the president is way ahead of you. I think it's the greatest threat I've ever seen to our country, he told a Georgia audience just a few days before. And as I toss to you, you remind me, according to The Atlantic, Trump mentioned communism or communists 15 times on that Georgia soapbox, starting less than a minute into his hour plus speech. Oh my God. I'm just reading the opening. I'm like dying. You know, doesn't he? I think what happens to him too is that he gets into a word rut. Do you know what I mean? And the word rut right now is communist. So describe to us a little bit about this building, this organization, the rise of the great threat of the American communist movement. Because the only thing I was worried about was the rise in rent after I read your article. So welcome to the program and tell us a little bit about the building and about the American Communist Party.
1: Yeah. So I guess maybe the best place to begin is that, yeah, for some reason the president has been totally fixated on communism specifically as the great specter starting this summer. And that is,

0: But there are communists. Like, there are still communists in the United States, and despite the wages of the Cold War and the Red Scare and all that stuff, you know, there is an American Communist Party. And so, to my
1: mind, it's not illegal to be a communist. Let me just remind everyone, it is not illegal to be, any more than it's illegal to be a Nazi. And according to Karl Rove, the Republican Party has been taken over by Nazis. So this is Karl Rove about the Republican Party. So I just want to remind you, it is not illegal to be a communist in America. Keep going.
0: Yes, yeah.
1: Okay.
0: So, you know, it's just, to my mind, it was like, all right, well, if this is the gravest threat this country's ever seen, and really the administration and the Republican Congress have been pursuing like legitimate Red Scare policies, right? They've been like using the Ways and Means Committee to subpoena left-wing groups, and they're alleging collaboration with the Chinese Communist Party and all this stuff. So they're pursuing it on a serious level at some level. And it felt like, all right, well, I know where the Communist Party, I know where the lair is, right? Like, I know where the HQ is. It's in Chelsea. It's in one of the fanciest zip codes in the entire United States, and they still exist. You know, they're there. They have membership. They do stuff, and it seemed like a really good time to pay that place a visit. And so, the building there, it's I think it's got 8 floors of commercial space. It's right across from the Chelsea Hotel on one side, ooh, and then if you look out the back windows, you can see that. The Edge, which is like the flagship development of Hudson Yards. So it's like, it's really smack dab in the middle of the most expensive real estate that you can find anywhere in the country. It's West, that part of West 23rd Street is, you know, high end.
1: All right. So let me just say something. I'm looking at a picture of the American Communist Party headquarters. And apparently, according to you, they actually even own the building, which I just think communists own something anyway. But I'm looking at the building is actually quite charming. I mean, yes. It has that sort of art deco kind of cool carvings, whatever. So I just want to let you know, I wouldn't mind renting space there. I mean, not only is the location nice, but the building looks kind of funky as well. All right, keep going. So you decided that you were going to go visit the American Communist Party of the United States. All right. And you found a building in which they were located.
0: Yes. Yeah. Okay. So I went to visit them. I spoke with the co-chair, Joe Sims, of the party. I'm genuinely curious, like, what the political program looks like these days. Like, what is a revolutionary party plan for in this moment? What have they done that's got Trump and his acolytes so worked up? And, you know, what I found was a very, very modest political program. The ambitions were like, you know, we stopped running candidates in the 80s. We would love to get back to that, like, you know, any day now. We could get back into running candidates, and like we'd like to see some Democrats get elected, because obviously the threat from Republicans is more acute. So, you know, when it comes down to voter turnout, they would love to see some Democrats win elections in the House. I mean, this hardly seems like a revolutionary or vanguardist project, but it was interesting. I mean, the fact that that was the case was interesting to me as well. But of course, like, the most interesting thing is the building, because it's not just the Communist Party renting space on the 7th floor of this very nice building in this very expensive zip code. They actually own the building outright, and they lease out the space.
1: Those communists. No wonder Donald Trump would love them. How come it doesn't say the Trump building on it? I mean, that's the only thing it's missing. All right, keep going.
0: It's, my God. Right. It's a pretty amazing. So they own the building. And they rent out office space on all the other floors. And so, given how modest the political program is and given how limited the enrollment is, you could really say with a straight face that, like, the primary function of the Communist Party in the United States right now is serving as a commercial landlord. I mean, that's really, like, when you talk about the money that they're taking in from rents compared to what they're taking in from dues, when you talk about what they're actually, you know, on a day-to-day basis doing, like, the Communist Party of the United States is, I think, arguably primarily, if not, you know, largely it's just a commercial landlord that rents space in a very, very nice neighborhood.
1: So I want you to read about the threat. In the middle of the CPUSA office, sitting at a table in a conference room with 4 walls of glass, was Joe Sims, the party's co-chair, wearing a black newsboy cap. In front of him stood a walker. Sorry, I'm not going to be age. I'm not going to age discriminate. Across the table was another comrade, youthful office assistant Brooklyn Crawford. Usually it would be slightly more bustling than this, Sims assured.

0: heard me. But as it was late August, there were only two people in the office, save for the odd delivery guy dropping off a package. I am so scared. I'm shaking in my boots as I'm reading about the headquarters of the Communist Party of America. So as you look at this, but that building used to not just be occupied on the seventh floor. That building used to be actually the headquarters of the entire Communist Party of the, and they used to occupy, I believe, the whole building. So when they initially, yeah. So describe a little bit of the history of their relationship to the building, because it made sense perhaps now, but now they've kind of morphed into something Donald Trump could really relate to, which is that they're in the real estate business, but that wasn't how they started.
1: Right, right. Flagship properties in high name recognition neighborhoods. Yeah, you know, it actually is a really interesting, I mean, this is why I found this story so charming, I think, is that like this, the story of how they came to own that building is almost like a parable of American politics, right? And, you know, the leader of the Communist Party USA for many decades was a guy named Gus Hall, and he ascended to that role in 1959. He ran for president four times. I think he in his best showing, got 58,000 votes, though. The counting stuff is always a problem with the communists. The enrollment numbers are a little dodgy, and maybe the vote count was a little dodgy too. In any case, he led the party, and you know, he was really like the genuine article in terms of like this sort of romantic 20th century communist man. He was like a working class, you know, family of miners and you know, the sort of brawny industrial figure. And he, for whatever reason, maybe not a great political strategist, obviously he oversaw an incredible decline in membership in the party. When he died in 2000, I think they said that the party membership was down to 3,000 people, which even then might be high. But he had this interesting instinct for investment. And so as the Communist Party raised money and, you know, parenthetically here, as it received money from Moscow, which they always claimed it didn't do, but you know, once the Soviets fell apart, it came out that the CPUSA had probably received like $40 million from Moscow over a, you know, extended period. But Gus Hall's great innovation was to put that money into investments, and he, you know, he didn't want it sitting around in briefcases, and he was like, you know, let's do that. So, you know, he bought his own home in Yonkers, bought it under his wife's name, and claimed that like no landlord would rent to a communist, so he had to buy the house in Yonkers. And then critically in 1977, he bought this building in Chelsea, and you know, proved to be an incredible investment. You know, and I mean, there's also stories about him buying stocks and doing all sorts of stuff. So, you know, despite being this, you know, this the face of the anti-capitalist revolution in the U.S., he was also someone who had a really canny instinct for markets and asset allocation, and ended up buying this building that today is worth like $10 million. I mean, it's a really high-end asset. And there are these, I mean, I'm sure we'll get into this, Arnie. I don't want to go too long here, but there are these incredible communiques from the party right after he dies where they're trying to decide what the hell they should do with this building, because, you know, they know it's worth a lot of money, the party's aware, but also they occupy all eight floors of this giant building. They have a very small membership, and they can't really justify even the cost of upkeep. So it becomes a question of like, once Hall is dead, like, what do we do with this thing?
0: Well, it was a shrewd money move, as you point out. So it was brilliant when he bought it. Okay. But there does seem something. When you talk to them about the fact that they were in the real estate business, that they were landlords, that they have this ownership interest in this high-end property, how do they sort of pair that with their communist values? Or did they sort of ignore it and say, oh, no, we're going to compartmentalize? I mean, I'm just trying to figure out how they do the mail merge on this conversation.
1: Yeah, right, right. You either die a hero or live long enough to see yourself become a corporate landlord.
0: Yeah.
1: It's
0: exactly.
1: the perils of revolution, that, you know, the great, not all endings are so romantic. It's, you know, when I brought it up, you know, the first time I think they were amenable to talking about it. and then as I sort of kept pressing on it, it became less and less of a enthusiastic point of conversation. So I think that the thinking on it was this, you need to have money and space to exist. And so you either are raising dues from people and paying rent to a landlord, or you have a place. And they were like, you know, we open this place up to tenants unions. We open this place up to DSA on occasion. You know, we try to make good on this property that we have. And so we don't feel bad about owning it. It's not like, you know, the money that's raised is going to funding, you know, they publish what the Daily Worker, it's not called that anymore, but you know, they have a publication and they do stuff. So
0: let me defend them. I'm going to defend them. Let me just say why, because I read this in your article and it really does sort of speak to perhaps their values. You wrote in a September 2001 report to the board a year after Hall's death, the party took stock of its holdings. Our building is a wonderful asset, a real treasure for our party and the working class movement of which we are all immediately proud. It's situated in a prime location, Midtown Manhattan, worth millions. But having five-digit annual operating costs, plus a tremendous burden on the party, you often hear that the building has a shabby appearance. Unfortunately, we'd have to admit this is all too true. The reality is we just can't keep on top of it. The building has been undercapitalized for years. So I'm kind of curious, does it still have a shabby appearance? Because to a large extent, that would also speak to their values. They rent space. It's clean. The plumbing works. The electricity works. You know, you can still get up and down to the eight floors. But we're not here to turn it into a luxury unit. We understand that we own the building and we rent the building and we don't sort of, you know, shake people down for it. But to a large extent, you still need to be somewhere. You still need assets in order to, as you point out, publish your publications. So I understand that they don't necessarily see themselves like Donald Trump does, because Donald Trump likes to destroy everything and rebuild everything and then put gold on everything. They don't. They just kind of exist and make sure that it's maintained. So they have a space and so do people that rent there.
1: Yeah, totally. Right. Yeah. And you know, I felt the same way with their political program where I was, you know, it's like, yes, it seems quite modest, but I think it's totally correct. Right. I'm very sympathetic to it that they like are willing to take stock of how much power they realistically have, what the political climate is like at the moment and sort of, you know, use their resources accordingly. And I think that's true with the building as well, where, right, they haven't, you know, they haven't brought anyone on to turn it into a totally lavish and
0: excessive
1: enterprise. They did put some money into it in after that was published in 2001, when they decided that the best course of action was not to sell the building, but to consolidate operations onto one floor and then rent out the rest of it. You know, they put, I think at that time, $1 million into refurbishing it. So it you know, it's well kept.
0: But that's maintenance. Fancy. I hate to break it to you, but that's maintenance. I live in an 1890 Queen Anne. I'm spending $25,000 to $30,000 a year just to keep it open. I mean, right. People need to understand that's not extravagant, especially when you're talking about a New York property with eight floors.
1: Totally, totally. Yeah, no, I think that they... Yeah, they did like a very good job of the renovations, and it seems like a nice property. And you know, I tried to compare the price per square foot per year to buildings in the neighborhood, just to spec it out and see. And it seems like it's pretty cheap, you know, for what the market says. Again, would you expect the Communist Party to be looking at like market prices for commercial real estate rentals? Like maybe not, but you know. That's what they got. So, you know, you play the hand that you have and it's, you know, it's a nice place. It's a cool place. I mean, and also I should say the seventh floor, which is the only floor I visited. I didn't check in on the private equity fund or anyone else, but, you know, it's also a really cool sort of museum of
0: artifacts.
1: Yeah, artifacts, exactly.
0: I'm curious though, but there are you have an AI company and you have all the, do they know they're renting from the Communist Party? I'm just kind of curious, like when you sign the lease, does it say owner, the Communist Party of the United States, or is there another generic name?
1: Yes, it's a great question. So I reached out to every tenant in the building trying to get a sense of this. And the one that was most memorable to me was the private equity group, returned my email and said that they had no idea that the Communist Party owned the building, that they didn't even know there was a Communist Party in the U.S. anymore. And
0: they're found sleeping with funny. Them. I mean, think of it. They don't even know it exists, and it's in their same building. But
1: yeah,
0: but
1: they ride the elevator together. Yeah,
0: they do. So, see, this is the problem with community. People are blind to what's happening next door. But I also want to remind everyone that we've been talking about Donald Trump and making fun of him by mentioning it like 15 times in his speech in Georgia. But you know, it's also thematic with the rest of the Republican Party and his executive leadership, because you mentioned Secretary of State Marco Rubio is also riled by the Red Hunt. He's been convening politicians and law enforcement officers and counterterrorism experts from across the globe to combat the transnational threat. And then, of course, you've got the Secretary of Homeland Security, who has seen the communists on our very own liberty-loving shores. He went on to Fox News with a big-time scoop. You ready, everyone? Sit down. He had identified the Communist Party logo on a No King's Rally flyer. No King's Rally is literally sponsored by the Communist Party, he ascertained. And after reading your article, they don't have the money to do that. I'm just telling you. It is such a cock and bull story. But I do also want to point out, you asked them, since they've been sending all these investigative memos to all these different groups trying to investigate them, has the Communist Party of America ever received anything from the Attorney General's office that, you know, basically seeks to investigate them, since they're investigating everyone and their uncle? Have they been on the list?
1: Yeah, that was what was so, that was really interesting to me. They had not received any, no subpoenas, no, really actually no saber rattling at all, which is especially crazy to me, because there are other groups in New York City that they've gone after. Like there's a place up on, is it West 35th Street? In the, you know, 10 blocks away, 10, 15 blocks away, there's a place where they did end up subpoenaing them. The Ways and Means Committee subpoenaed them. But no, so far the Communist Party USA has been totally uncontacted from anyone in the Trump administration, which is, you know, I mean, just to even put a bow on it, I don't know, Arnie, if you've seen these ads that they've been running lately on TV, but they're using federal dollars paid for by the U.S. government to run TV ads, you know, thanking Trump for fighting communism and protecting America from communism. And
0: it's want my subpoena. I want my subpoena. That would be my ad. Oh my God.
1: I mean, right. I mean, it's also such a flagrant violation of you know, campaign finance law and you know, allocation of public funds, federal funds, and all to combat the communist threat. And they didn't even bother, you know, putting a letter under the door at CPUSA headquarters.
0: So I'm going to end this way with your fabulous exclamation point at the end. It's true. I kept coming back to the building. I couldn't help it, either could I. A website mocked up by commercial real estate brokerage RDA Advisors celebrates its many advantages. 12-foot ceilings throughout. Spectacular 16-foot ceiling penthouse on the 8th floor, it reads. Roof deck potential, it adds. What could 235 West 23rd become? Ask another part of the site. AI tech headquarters, maybe even a fashion agency. Oh my God. Alex Salmon writes for Slate.com. He is their features writer. I'm telling you, you're ordered to read everything he writes. The title of the piece we've been discussing, so important. The Communists Are All Right. Thank you so much for writing this, Alex. I needed this moment. I just needed to let you know. Thank you again.
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2: I'm Meghna Chakrabarty. 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

0: Welcome to On Point's special series, Senior Class, Gerontocracy in America. I'm Meghna Chakrabarty, and this is episode 3, where we're going to talk about old money.
1: I am a bona fide boomer, born in 1950. We're not rich now, but we're certainly doing well in retirement.
0: This is Gary. He's 76 years old and lives with his wife, Denise, in Denver, Colorado.
1: We are proud thousandaires. We don't have $1 million. No way.
2: I'm Haley. I've been blessed to be able to be a stay-at-home mom for the past about a year, no, 8 months.
0: And this is Haley, Gary's granddaughter. She's 26 and lives in Big Bear, California.
2: My son, Anthony, he's a year old and the cutest little tiniest thing runs around nonstop.
0: We recently talked to Gary and Haley together on Zoom. Since the conversation was about sensitive financial matters, we're not using their last names. Gary and Haley are in vastly different life stages and vastly different financial situations.
1: I retired when I was 65, and we are currently living in an active 55. It's the first time in 50 years that we've lived in an apartment. We pay $1,750 for a two-bedroom, two-bath, very, very good for Denver.
2: My parents own a house in Big Bear, and my brother, his fiance, and baby are living here, and then me, my husband, and our baby are living here. So there's 4 bedrooms. We each pay $600 just to help out.
0: Just a quick note here. During our conversation, Haley had to switch rooms a couple of times. That's why her audio will sometimes sound different, or you'll hear kids in the background. Haley and her husband moved to Big Bear because their last place was just too expensive. Her husband works in city water maintenance in Southern California.
2: He makes about $2,000 every 2 weeks, so $4,000 a month. We were living in Huntington Beach, California. That was insane. A one bedroom was $2,600 a month. So we're just gonna pay off all of our debts up here and save up a bunch of money.
0: Gary's income these days is from Social Security and investments. It's about $7,200 a month. In 2015, Gary and his wife sold their house in the Denver suburbs. It had cost them $90,000 when they bought it in 1989.
1: Somebody knocked on my door and said, I want to buy your house. So I said, okay, I want this much money and I'm not doing anything. They said, here you go, from 90 to 290. Of course, now it's 695, so.
0: Now, it makes sense that a 76-year-old and a 26-year-old are at different stages financially. But Gary says the bigger financial picture was also different for everyone in his generation.
1: It was my generation that had a draft, that had the Vietnam War.
3: The Draft Lottery, a live report on tonight's picking of the birth dates for the draft. Here at Selective Service.
1: I went to Eastern Michigan University. With ROTC, you get a stipend every month. It wasn't very much, but it sure helped. Bought all the books and everything else. So it wasn't a financial burden at all to go to college.
0: Gary went to Eastern Michigan University right when the boomer tidal wave hit higher education. We found the 1967 Eastern Michigan undergraduate catalog. It is an incredibly interesting time capsule of a different era. In 1967, tuition, room, and board cost under $1,300 per year, or $13,000 in today's money. Most of that was room and board. Gary lived at home for his first 2 years, so he only paid his tuition costs, about $450 per year in 67, which is about $4,500 today.
1: We got married between my sophomore and junior year. My family owned a music store. I was the record buyer. Denise worked at a minimum wage dress shop, still went to school, and could pay for all of that. 3 days after Denise pinned little gold bars on my shoulder to become an officer, they signed the peace treaty in Vietnam. When I did go into the service, I got a graduate degree paid for by the GI Bill.
0: The GI Bill, still in effect today, refers to laws that give veterans benefits like low-interest loans and free tuition. 50 years later, Haley also went to college at what's now called Utah Tech University.
2: I loved it. It was 4 hours away from home. My parents helped me with rent and all that stuff.
0: She didn't have to pay tuition either. Her family used money they'd saved in a college fund.
4: I honestly don't know how much it was to go there. I want to say maybe $10,000 for the 2 years that I was there.
0: Today, tuition for out-of-state students, which Haley was, at Utah Tech, costs $8,900. With room and board, it bumps up to $13,000, making it one of the country's more affordable colleges. Unlike Gary, Haley had to take out $4,000 in loans for books and fees, which she's since paid off. But when it comes to the cost of education nationwide, the difference between the two generations could not be more stark. Back in 1969, the total annual cost at a public university was about $1,200, according to the National Center for Education Statistics. That's about $12,000 in today's dollars. More importantly, that translates to 13% of the median family income in 1969. But by 2024, those same schools cost more than $27,000 per year, almost 33% of the median household income. Well, let's get back to Haley. She got her associate's degree, and she'd planned to continue on to nursing school, but changed her mind when COVID hit.
4: So I moved back home, and I started working at the job I was working at in high school. It was just a little serving job at a mom-and-pop restaurant. I was making, I think, $16 an hour, but I was coming home on the weekends roughly with $6 to $1,000 a night.
0: The extra income was from tips. Then Haley got a job as a certified nursing assistant, which paid less than her serving job. She left that job after having a baby.
4: If I was working full-time, we would need daycare or a nanny. It would be basically my whole paycheck plus, you know, a couple $100.
0: Haley and her husband have about $10,000 in credit card debt, bills they racked up for things like groceries, gas, and dinners with friends. They have $2,000 in emergency savings. They don't own a home. When Gary was just 2 years older than Haley is now, he bought his first house. It was 1978.
1: And it was in Moline, Illinois. And we found a HUD home that the bank wanted to get rid of. Was able to buy that house and live in it with one income.
0: The house was a three-bed, one-and-a-half bath. It cost $12,000, which is roughly $62,000 today. Gary says he didn't need a down payment because he bought the home through the VA.
1: Paul Simon wrote, you know, born at the right time. Well, shoot, we were.
2: Crazy. I mean, we have been looking into buying a house, dreaming about it, basically. It's almost impossible as a one-income household. It doesn't need to be a big house. Two-bedroom, one bath would be perfect. Big Bear is more affordable, so we could, but we would need financial help for a down payment. You know, the loan, whatever, that would be fine. The monthlies would be fine, but it's honestly just getting your foot in the door with the down payment.
0: Here's another way to look at it. Using historical census and housing data, we found that in 1967, a median home's price was just over three times the national median income. By 2025, home prices rose to just under five times the national median income, a 50% increase, meaning you have to spend a lot more of your income now to buy the same amount of house. And when it comes to retirement, Gary says he feels comfortable.
1: Our finance guy said, how much you need per month? He created a program to make sure we get a direct deposit from our pot. So we've been very, very fortunate. My goodness.
0: Haley's not sure where she'd be if not for her parents' help and her husband's savings.
4: My husband started a double retirement plan when he was 18. I have zero retirement. I paid into Social Security, which I don't think that we'll ever get, to be honest, my generation.
0: Gary and Haley are a grandfather-granddaughter duo in Colorado and California. Well, Jeremy Ney joins us now. He's an adjunct professor of business at Columbia University and a former economic policymaker at the Federal Reserve. He writes a newsletter called American Inequality, and his forthcoming book is The Opportunity Map, How to Close the Divide Between Inequality and Prosperity. Jeremy, welcome to On Point.
5: Hi, Meghna. Thanks so much for having me today.
0: Okay, so as a cohort, how much wealth do baby boomers have?
5: Baby boomers have about half of all wealth in America, while millennials hold half of all debt. This divide has really, you know, grown over time and has become a real stark inequality that we're seeing in America.
0: So baby boomers have half of all the wealth in this country, but they're only 18% of the population.
5: Yeah, that's right. And I think one thing that, you know, I really like to look at here is when I tell people that, you know, boomers have half of all wealth, they say, well, of course, you know, they have had the benefit of time.
0: Yeah.
5: Compound interest is the eighth wonder of the world. But when we instead, you know, try to look at what life was like at comparable ages, we see that boomers have almost always had an advantage. So when we compare 1989, when the youngest boomers were 25, to 2021, when the youngest millennials were 25, we see that boomers held, even back then, 20% of all wealth, compared to millennials who, at that age of 25, held only 7% of all wealth. Those boomers were 24%, you know, more likely, you know, only had 24% chance of falling into poverty versus millennials that had a 37% chance of falling into poverty.
0: Wow. Okay. So those are a lot of numbers that we went through very quickly, but they're so telling. So I just want to take a second to go back over them, if you don't mind, Jeremy.
5: Of course.
0: So in 1989, the youngest boomers were, what did you say, 21?
5: 25.
0: See, so we do have to go over this. They were 25, and those boomers held 20% of the wealth in this country. Okay, and comparatively, when the youngest millennials were 25, how much of the wealth in the country did you say they had?
5: Just 7% of all wealth.
0: Okay. Jeremy Ney, hang on here for just a second, because when we come back, we're going to talk a lot more about the generational wealth divide in this country. We're calling this episode Old Money. It's episode 3 in our series, Senior Class, Gerontocracy in America. This is On Point.

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1: You're back with On Point and our special series, Senior Class, Gerontocracy in America. This is episode 3 today. We're calling it Old Money. And we're talking about the massive generational divide in wealth in this country. And Jeremy Ney is with us. He's a former economic policymaker at the Federal Reserve, author of a newsletter called American Inequality, and his forthcoming book is The Opportunity Map. Jeremy, this is the one issue in our series that touches a nerve more than any other. We have heard already from so many people. So I'm going to try to do my best to create some space for these voices. Let's listen to a couple of folks. This is Barbara in Westwood, Massachusetts.
2: I'm a retired 69-year-old single female with no kids or grandkids. I've been very successful with my retirement savings of over $1 million because I worked hard to get an advanced degree, picked a high-paying field, and live below my means.
1: Here's Ralph in Spokane, Washington.
3: My overall net worth is a lot more than I ever expected. What I think really made things comfortable is that I had multiple income streams: military retirement, government retirement, corporate retirement.
1: And here's Helena in Raleigh, North Carolina. She's an elder millennial. Her dad is a boomer.
4: I remember growing up, he was a convicted felon who worked a blue-collar job, and we ate steak for dinner, and he owned a bass boat, and I did everything right. Graduated magna cum laude from a really good university, got a master's degree. Just last year, if you adjust for inflation, I was able to match the income level that he had.
1: Okay, Jeremy, do you want to respond to some of those? Just kind of, what's your reaction?
5: My reaction is, you know, it's not really a question to me about whether boomers worked hard. You know, we heard that, you know, Barbara, you know, established basically this, you know, large savings from her hard work. I think the real question is, why do younger generations need to work twice as hard and get half as much, right? These, you know, generations graduated into back-to-back what was supposed to be once-in-a-generation crisis, right? Yeah. The 2008, you know, financial crisis, COVID, and now they are saddled with, you know, student debt, medical debt, and this inability to land these high-paying jobs.
1: Okay, so you know what I'd like to, one of our great goals for this hour, and thank you for being here to help us achieve it, is there are so many stereotypes about every generation, but especially the sort of boomers versus millennial stereotypes are, you know, they're quite pointed and often wrong. So I'd like to battle back against these financial stereotypes with more numbers, okay? Because I think the numbers just don't lie. So, Jeremy, check me on this. When we are talking about today and who has the majority of this country's wealth, I have seen numbers that say the baby boomer generation in total, the entire generation, in dollar value, holds some $77 trillion in wealth. Is that right?
5: That's right. They hold $77 trillion in wealth, whereas millennials hold about $20 trillion in wealth. And those divides again, right? It's part of this growth that we have maybe seen over time, but it's really difficult, you know, for costs of childcare that have doubled for millennials, the household debt, you know, that they've had to carry because of, you know, college debt and credit card debt.
1: I'm going to jump in here and just say, hang on for a second, because the sort of relative costs of life I'm going to get into with you in just a second. But so that $77 trillion, though, for boomers as a cohort is such an arresting number that I know a lot of people are like, there's no way. Because, I mean, for example, there are the majority of boomers aren't actually, you know, they're not multimillionaires or 10 millionaires or 100 millionaires. For example, this is Maddie in Arlington, Virginia.
6: Baby boomers often get stereotyped as having made it financially, But in actuality, a lot of us weren't afforded the luxury of socking away a lot of savings, since we were ensuring our kids made it through college somewhat debt-free. Then simultaneously, we found ourselves being suddenly laid off from our jobs and replaced by younger staff at our advanced age of 50.
1: So, Jeremy, when we're saying $77 trillion in assets held by baby boomers, how much, I mean, like, who amongst those boomers has most of that money?
5: So the, you know, top basically 10% of boomers hold about 70% of that $77 trillion. So it's really these wealthiest boomers who are holding onto the lion's share of that tremendous wealth.
1: Okay, so that's a very, very important distinction, and we're going to come back to that. But nevertheless, we're talking about 10% of boomers having, I mean, what do you say, $55 trillion? It's a stunning number. Now, getting back to the phrase that you used earlier about millennials today have to work twice as hard to get back half as much. I mean, do you have sort of numerical analysis to back that up?
5: Yes. So, you know, the median household income basically to afford a home has basically doubled from 1989 to 2021. So that, you know, household price was about $120,000 in 1989. The median household is about $400,000 now. So it costs about five times household income to afford the average home. At the same time, we've seen, you know, college debt balloon. So now millennials carry about four times as much college debt, even adjusted for inflation, as boomers did when they were going off to college.
1: So homeownership and college debt, are those the two by far biggest drivers?
5: Yes, they're the biggest drivers on the asset side and the debt side, right? Boomers have been able to see their, you know, wealth really increase by holding on to these homes, whereas millennials have seen their, you know, liabilities and their debt really increase because they've been saddled with so much debt. About 67% of millennials hold on to student debt compared to boomers, where it was only about 40%.
1: Okay, and debt is like a double whammy, right? Because it's an anchor that just drags you financially for, well, you know, 20, 30 years even.
5: Right. So not only are you not owning a home, but you've basically been able, you know, further had to pay off these overwhelming costs that, you know, can stick with you for 20, 30 years.
1: Okay. I want to dig into the education debt for another second, because we very frequently hear from a lot of older people, well, don't choose to go to an expensive school, right? Go to your local state university. It's a better deal. But I see here that you have some analysis that shows that if you go to a public now, if you go to a public university, plus having a median annual home payment, that's more than 50% of a family's income on just those two things. How does that compare with what it was like, you know, 50 years ago?
5: Right. So the median debt that a boomer carried, you know, even when they were going to college, was only about $13,000 versus $47,000 today.
1: Are these both comparative inflation adjusted numbers?
5: Inflation adjusted, yes.
1: Okay.
5: Correct.
1: Okay. So there's a $30,000 difference there.
5: Yeah, exactly.
1: Okay. So but tell me more. I interrupted you there, but tell me more.
5: Right. So even going to, you know, college, you are more likely to earn a higher salary, you know, basically coming out on the other side. But today it's quite difficult for, you know, many people to earn those, you know, and land in those high paying jobs. 58% of Gen Z is still looking for a job after graduation, whereas for boomers, it was only 25%. You know, we hear these stories of people who are just looking through a newspaper and they see a job, they go up, you know, to the front desk and end up working at IBM or something for 25 years.
1: Wow. Okay, I'm just trying to tick through sort of the major costs of life in America, both then and now. So we talked about higher education. We talked about housing. Student loan debt. What about healthcare? Now, boomers, and no one's going to begrudge them this, but boomers now, if they're 60 over 65, healthcare should be less of an expense because of Medicare. But again, comparatively, when they were younger versus what, let's say, millennials have to spend on healthcare now, do you have some numbers on that?
5: I do. So again, comparing 1989 to 2021. You see that these, you know, younger boomers are spending about 4 to 5% of their income on healthcare. And a large reason, you know, for that low spend is because many of them were working in union jobs that had really, you know, strong benefits. We've seen union jobs basically fall off a cliff over the last few decades. Whereas for millennials and Gen Z in 2021, they're spending about 8 to 12% of their income on healthcare, in part because many of them are working in the gig economy. They are freelancers who don't have good healthcare support and end up needing to spend a lot of money out of pocket.
1: Okay, what about taxation?
5: Taxation, you know, in many ways, right, we've seen the highest tax brackets fall, right, since, you know, boomers were growing up. And so there are people who are having to pay less and less in taxes. But we've also seen an eroding of the social safety net. And so many of the benefits that you could have gotten from some of those higher taxation, we're not seeing that floor rise underneath those, you know, lower income or high poverty regions in the U.S.
1: So, Jeremy, are you saying that we'll come back to those ultra-wealthy boomers, right, who have that $55 trillion. We'll come back to them in a few minutes. But are you saying that sort of a median member of the baby boomer generation versus a median member of the millennial generation, that there are actually very profound structural differences in finances, the economy, and government support that are leading to not just a wealth divide right now based on age, but that, you know, are millennials going to be able to catch up to where boomers are now when they become 60, 70?
5: Yeah, absolutely. There are these big structural divides. And I think the answer is no, they are not likely to catch up, right? Even boomers who, you know, were dealt sometimes this, you know, difficult hand. We heard about the draft already. You know, 1989 is when the Berlin Wall falls, when we have Tiananmen Square. And, you know, 2021, we also have these big events of COVID and January 6th. But when we look ahead, we have eroded so much of that infrastructure that helped these boomers get ahead. Things like the GI Bill, you know, FHA, the ability to get, you know, these low student loans that helped you go to school. And without those, that infrastructure support, I worry that millennials will not be able to get ahead.
1: Okay, you also have, I understand, a kind of a one statistic that, in a sense, says it all, because it has everything to do with what for generations was believed as the fundamental American dream. And that is, you know, what is your chance to earn more, right, to live a more comfortable life than your parents? How do the two generations compare?
5: So Roz Chetty at Harvard has this seminal study showing, you know, how much more likely are you to earn more than your parents growing up, and did this tremendous research showing, looking at all of these IRS tax records. And what Chetty and his colleagues found is that baby boomers had a 90% chance of earning more than their parents. And for millennials and Gen Z, it is just a coin flip. They only have a 50% chance of earning more than their parents, or in many ways achieving the American dream.
1: A 50% chance? Is that likely? I mean, I don't know how far Raj went into his study, but is that likely to be even further eroded for, like you said, Gen Z or even younger generations?
5: Yes, this is a, you know, trend that we are seeing where the, you know, further generations you are, the less likely it is that you are to earn more than your parents. And when we break this out by region, it gets even worse. So in places like West Virginia, Mississippi, Alabama, you know, where incomes are already quite low, that ability to climb the economic ladder, we're seeing that many boomers pulled up those rungs behind them.
1: Wow. So this is not just a kind of whiny millennials on social media phenomenon. It's real and it's deep and it's structural, it sounds.
5: Yes, this is not just an issue of, you know, millennials buying too much, you know, avocado toast or lattes. This is a structural force in the U.S. economy.
1: Okay. Well, you're listening to Jeremy Ney. He's an adjunct professor of business at Columbia. His forthcoming book is The Opportunity Map. And this is episode 3 of our week-long series, Senior Class, Gerontocracy in America. And we're talking about old money. And as I said, Jeremy, this is the episode that's really, really touched a nerve. So for folks, if you're listening right now and you got some things to say, we definitely welcome your input, no matter what generation you're a part of. But here's how we want it. We want you to give us your thoughts on solutions. Like, if you do actually think that there is a important, meaningful, and potentially negative generational divide in this country, What are your recommendations on how to solve it? How to solve the generational wealth divide? How to solve the generational voting divide? We're going to talk about jobs in tomorrow's episode. So we're looking, no matter what age you are, we're looking for your thoughts on solutions that not only will help younger Americans, but the truth is because income inequality is so deeply embedded into all of these problems, are there solutions that can also actually help young Americans and the impoverished elderly? So grab your phones and get that On Point Vox Pop app wherever you get your apps. If you don't already have it, look for On Point Vox Pop, or you can call us at 617-353-0683, because on Friday we're going to be talking about solutions. Okay, Jeremy, I want to go back to our listeners, because you talked about, you know, latte drinking, avocado toast eating, millennials as a stereotype. We got a little bit of that from some of our callers. This is first Barbara. She's 68 and lives in Glastonbury, Connecticut.
7: We were always very careful with our money. We did not take on very much debt. We bought used cars. When we were raising kids, I was at home with my kids for a lot of that time. So part of the frugality was out of necessity, since we were living on one income.
1: And here's Jake in Winterset, Iowa. He's a 46-year-old farmer.
8: Sometimes the perspective that the older generation gives or makes me feel is that, well, you're just not working hard enough, or, you know, an ungrateful millennial. In reality, that's not the case. I work very hard and have made good financial decisions, but land prices are $15,000 to $20,000 per acre for me to buy, and they were $300 to $1,000 an acre for my parents to buy, and it's just a hurdle that working hard isn't going to overcome.
1: And here's Barbara in Columbus, Ohio. She was born in 1944, and she says she is tired of listening to ageism.
9: Yes, I own a house, but I've spent 50 years paying mortgage payments, and I'm surrounded by kids, I call them, who don't even mow their own lawns. They have a service come in and do it for them.
1: Okay, Jeremy, so here's my question. Latte drinking, avocado toast eating, lawn service buying millennials. I mean, we've heard it all. But let's just say for a second that a millennial today, you know, eliminated all those costs from their lives, all those sort of discretionary spending things. Would that be able to close the kind of the wealth gap to set them up to be as wealthy as in 20 or 30 years as a median boomer is now?
5: The answer is no. We've actually seen, you know, what we call luxury goods, so things like cell phones or TVs or even, you know, appliances, toys, those costs have actually dramatically fallen, you know, over the last 30, 40 years. But for these necessities, things like childcare, healthcare, housing, those areas have dramatically increased in cost. So we really swapped a high mobility economy for this asset locked economy. And now even just cutting out those small things is not enough to help you get ahead.
1: Asset locked, a really important phrase. We're going to come back from this break, Jeremy, in a few minutes and understand what you mean by that. This is episode 3 of our series Senior Class. This is On Point.

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1: Welcome back to episode 3 of our special series, Senior Class, Gerontocracy in America. Today we're focusing on the generational wealth divide. At the top of the episode, you heard from 76-year-old Gary and 26-year-old Haley, the grandfather-granddaughter duo from Colorado and California. They've led very different financial lives. They also had very different expectations.
2: When Denise and I got married, I had $300 in the bank that I was going to buy some new tires. You know, these real fancy, cool tires. I had no money. My only program was, as long as I can be with her, we'll figure it out.
1: Haley says she and her now husband were best friends for 2 years before they became a couple.
3: Basically, when we first started dating, like night one of us saying, yeah, let's do this, like, let's date, it was, we're getting married, we're having kids. We want to be done having kids by 30.
1: But Haley says she didn't always expect to get married or have kids.
3: When I was younger, yes, I was like, oh, I want a husband and babies and married, you know, the fairy tale life or whatever. And then early 20s, I was like, I don't want to have kids. I want to travel everywhere. I don't want to be tied down to anything.
1: Gary and his wife, Denise, had their first child while they were living in their first house in Illinois.
2: That's when we had Haley's dad.
1: They decided Denise would be a stay-at-home mom.
2: That's what worked. She talks about, and sometimes you went through the couch looking for the spare change to get an ice cream cone when the ice cream man went by.
1: Gary says money was especially tight when he was working as a minister and they moved to Winter Park, Florida, a wealthy suburb of Orlando. Denise found them a small home they could afford, and they had a second child.
2: We did almost no traveling, didn't do the extra things, you know, didn't go out to eat, and we kept having fun. And so we figured out, what are the fun things we can do? Well, we can go over here and go to New Smyrna Beach. Doesn't cost anything, just gas. Okay.
3: I don't know. I think we're very different in every aspect, honestly, but we also grew up very different. The cost of living anywhere is so much higher than what it was back then. You know, you could still semi-afford something even working on one income.
1: Haley and Gary have also made different financial decisions. Haley says she and her husband chose to go into credit card debt, sometimes for necessary expenses like gas, sometimes for less necessary things.
3: We were like, yes, let's go do these fun things. Let's travel. Time is valuable. Money can always be replaced. And I feel like their generation was money more sedentary, like no traveling, no that kind of stuff.
2: Since we've been retired, man, we're going nuts. We're traveling everywhere. But it's what you had to do to get here. The message was, you show up to work every day and you work hard and you do what you got to do. And if you show up, things will work out. When we were in grade school, middle school, high school, we would duck under our desk because the Russians were going to bomb us. You know, it was going to be nuclear annihilation. And then it's like, okay, we made it past that. But then I have 58,000 of my friends and brothers and sisters who are killed in this stupid war. So it did something to us. But here we are. We showed up. We did what we had to do, and we made it.
3: I would rather be able to

0: to make a memory. And it doesn't even have to be expensive, you know, even though nothing's free anymore, than to stay at home and not make a memory.
1: At the beginning of the show, Haley told us she and her husband don't own their own home yet. They're living at her parents' house in Big Bear and will stay there for at least the next year so that they can pay off that $10,000 credit card debt.
0: Yes, we want to own a house, but it's not like we have to own a house in order to feel accomplished. If we were to buy a house, he would look for a job up here, or we go back down near his job, rent an apartment or a little condo the rest of our lives, and we're totally okay with that too.
1: By the way, Haley is only 26. Today, the median first-time home buyer is around 35 years old, according to a census analysis by the real estate company Redfin. The National Association of Realtors puts the number even higher at 40 years old. Back in 1981, it was 29. Either way, first-time homeowners have been getting older since Gary's day. Gary says he does plan to leave his kids and his grandkids some money when he dies, but he wouldn't say how much.
2: Our finance guy said, okay, when you're 95, here's how much is left over that you can leave. Being goofballs, we said, what do you mean leave? We ain't gonna leave anything. And then he said, I won't let you spend down your pot. He said, what if when you're 85, you need to go into long-term care? So at least we have some wise person who's watching over us. And we thought, boy, that's good.
1: Gary and Haley, a grandfather-granddaughter duo in Denver, Colorado. That's where Gary lives, and Big Bear, California, where Haley lives. Jeremy Ney, we wanted to feature this part of the conversation with Gary and Haley because it comes back to this issue of different expectations. And I'm not talking about the small bore avocado toast stuff, but different expectations for, say, you know, what does it actually mean to live small and within your means now versus what it meant in, you know, in Gary's time? Because, I mean, I can really sympathize with Haley. She's like, I want to travel now. I want to make memories now. We'll deal with the cost of it later. Whereas Gary, when he was in his late 20s, you heard him say they went to the beach and that was good enough. I mean, is that a kind of a relevant criticism here?
3: I think that there is an understanding now for millennials and Gen Z where they see so much of this, you know, kind of hopelessness about their financial future. There's a lot of, you know, research that's been done on financial nihilism and this growth, as the economist Kyla Scanlon has called it, of the treat economy. What, you know, people want to buy these goods to make them feel like there isn't so much nihilism out in the world. And I think that that is something that boomers see as, oh, well, I saved up, I worked hard, right? I tried to, you know, stock all this money away, but you aren't doing that. You're trying to buy yourself all these treats.
1: Okay, interesting. I also know that we've been talking extensively about boomers and millennials. There is a generation in between that one, those two, which is mine, Gen Xers, who are kind of in that same trap. And we did hear from some Gen Xers too. So here's Shelley. She's 56. She lives in Bellbrook, Ohio. She works in healthcare administration and makes $24 an hour.
4: Even though I purposefully made my life very small, I don't go out to eat. I don't travel. I'm still unable to meet my needs financially, and I am selling plasma to make ends meet. I do not think I'm going to enjoy the safety or financial security of my parents or grandparents, even though I've been paying into Social Security since being employed. I don't think that's going to be enough to sustain me, even if it's available.
1: Okay, Jeremy, I want to go back to something you said earlier, that we've become an asset-locked society, which is why I keep quoting that $77 trillion in assets that baby boomers have. Are we talking housing and the stock market, essentially?
3: Those are the two biggest buckets that, you know, boomers bought into these homes when they were much more affordable, where it was a lower share of your income. And for millennials and Gen Z, they don't really have that money to purchase new homes.
1: And is the rate of home ownership for boomers back in 1989, as you said earlier, is that higher than millennial home ownership now?
3: Yes, it was, you know, far higher back then. So at age 30, boomers owned homeownership rate was about 54%, whereas for millennials, you know, college educated, it was at 38%.
1: Wow, that's a really big drop. Okay, so is this why you had mentioned at the top of the show, Jeremy, the for millennials, these two once in a, and Gen Xers, I'm going to throw us in there, two once in a lifetime crises, the 2008 financial crisis, which was definitely an asset crisis, right? Stock market and housing, which then later translated to jobs, and then COVID, which was an income crisis for a lot of people. I mean, so tell me if, you know, how those two things factor into this sort of ever-growing divide between generations.
3: Yeah, I think it created a lot of, you know, fear for younger generations where they saw that, you know, you could have this tremendous wipeout in your, you know, assets and wealth at the same time that you saw, you know, this wipeout in your incomes during COVID. But boomers saw the same things too, right? They also, you know, were worried that they might lose a lot of their wealth in that process. And so many of them decided to stay in their homes rather than possibly give them up. All of this happening at a time that the U.S. was producing far fewer homes than it had in the past. So we used to, you know, when boomers were growing up, we were producing about 1.4 million homes a year. Now we produce about 1.6 million homes a year, but the population size has increased, you know, about 35%. As a result, you now see empty nester boomers who are two times more likely to live in a three-bedroom home than millennials with children. So they have basically stayed in these homes that millennials want to move into because they are worried about what the economy might look like if they had to swap out.
1: Yeah, no, I hear you on that. But at the same time, I mean, boomers are, we've been told that, like, that one of the goals should be to age in place, right? That that's a more dignified way to spend your senior years, possibly less expensive than if you had to be in, you know, assisted living or long-term care. So can you really blame them?
3: No, I think, you know, when they want to age in place, like, you can't make, you know, kind of a lot of qualms about people's personal decisions. But I do think that there is perhaps a federal policy angle where we do not incentivize, you know, some of these boomers to downsize, right? We heard that, you know, Gary for the first time is living in an apartment now, you know, because he chose to. But we could perhaps make it, you know, more viable for boomers to downsize and open up these homes for millennials with children.
1: Okay. Let's go back to our listeners. This is Julie. She and her husband live in Austin, Texas. Her husband in his late 30s. They're both doing much worse than her father-in-law, who has $2.5 million saved for retirement.
5: His parents own a literal mansion in Dallas that is gorgeous and has amenities we could only dream of. His parents go on vacation all the time. This was what he was able to afford on one single software engineer salary. We are both software engineers and can't afford anywhere near his lifestyle with zero kids.
1: And here's Joe, a millennial in Sacramento, California.
6: The only thing that would make a difference is inheriting what my parents are able to give me. And then that creates the awkward dynamic of trying to remember how much I love them and how much I want to enjoy the time that I have with them and not think too much about the money I'll get when they die.
1: Joe, I appreciate your honesty there. But Jeremy, Joe's getting to something because, okay, this $77 trillion that's currently are assets owned by boomers, it's not going to stay with them forever. There will be an enormous wealth transfer, first to Gen Xers and then to millennials. So will this sort of, will the gap essentially kind of be balanced out or reduced over time?
3: The great generational wealth transfer is, you know, this giant source of what is going to happen, right? We have this $77 trillion. Some people put it as high as $100 trillion with asset growth that's expected to transfer by 2048. But when you look at some of these numbers around inequality, we actually see that the great generational wealth transfer is going to exacerbate and increase inequality. So the top 1% of boomers are going to give around $719,000 to their, you know, children and grandchildren. But when we look at the bottom 90%, the research shows that they will get effectively nothing.
1: Tell me more.
3: So part of this is because the top 10% of boomers, right, own that, you know, $55 trillion, that's 71% of wealth, that there's this really high concentration already. And so we don't actually expect this giant generational wealth transfer to reduce inequality and be this, you know, big transfer of money that levels the playing field, it's really only going to continue to go to these, you know, wealthy households.
1: Okay, so it's essentially like the King Charles generation. Right. Yes. I mean, they'll get the wealth eventually, but it's only if they're already in wealthy families. Okay. So, I mean, it's really kind of calcifying this huge income inequality problem across generations. You know, Jeremy, I also wanted to say that the rate at which the divide is growing is really shocking to me. I'm seeing some numbers here from the 2010 census. That looking at older adults older than 65, in the previous quarter century, they'd improved their median net worth by 42%. But households headed by adults between 18 and 34 had actually seen a reduction in their net worth by 68%. I mean, the divide is just enormous. And I want to play two more boomers here at the end, because it'll get us to our final and I think most important question, Jeremy. This is Jim, who's in Vancouver, Washington.
7: I'd like to announce myself as a 77-year-old geriatric parasite. I'd like to maybe wonder if the definition of my generation is the luckiest generation or the most selfish generation.
1: And this is Lynn, who lives in Portland, Maine. She's in her early 80s with her husband, and she's worried about her sons.
8: We and their spouses' parents have been able to help them buy houses. They both have good jobs, but not jobs that pay a huge amount. I worry about them in retirement, and I worry about our grandchildren and how well they're going to be supported financially.
1: Jeremy, we've got about 30 seconds left. I mean, what do you think the long-term sort of societal level consequences are if we keep having this much lopsided wealth?
3: I think we will see, you know, financial crises that continue to worsen. There's strong evidence showing that the more inequality there is in an economy, the weaker it is and the deeper those recessions can go. And I also think you see these tremendous power imbalances, right? So in the opportunity map, we talk about these big regional divides, these large challenges on society that we have. But when we look at what's going to happen, not only, you know, for millennials and Gen Z, but Gen Alpha, we are only going to see even worse inequality persist.
1: Well, Jeremy Ney is author of the forthcoming The Opportunity Map, How to Close the Divide Between Inequality and Prosperity. Jeremy, thank you so much for joining us.
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1: Tomorrow, it's episode 4 in our series, Senior Class, where we're going to look at aging business leaders. We're going to call that one Old Dogs, Old Tricks. Senior Class continues tomorrow. This is On Point.
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11: The job pays very well, has enormous prestige. You feel like you're at the top of the mountain, and you look down and say, there's nothing there.
1: But does age bring business wisdom and stagnant ideas at the same time? Our series Senior Class continues on the next On Point.

0: This is Writer's Voice, compelling conversations with authors who challenge, inspire, and inform. What does it mean to come of age when the old promises no longer seem to work? And what can our relationships with animals teach us about how we treat one another? This week, I talk with Malavika Kanan about her novel, Unprecedented Times. Its protagonist is a queer Indian-American college student trying to find her place in a world shaped by climate crisis, political disillusionment, the pandemic, sexual politics, and the complicated expectations of family. Kanan's novel is funny, searching, and deeply interested in what freedom and agency really mean for Gen Z. Then Lauren Akampora joins me to talk about The Animal Room, her connected collection of stories about the many ways human beings love, use, protect, fear, and exploit animals. But these stories are also mirrors. They ask us to look at ourselves and at what care, empathy, and responsibility mean in our relationships with other people. Thanks for joining us. I'm Francesca Rhiannon. Malavika Kanan's Unprecedented Times begins with Rishi, a queer Indian-American freshman arriving at Stanford with enormous hopes for reinventing herself. She's already spent years in the Gen Z climate movement, trying to change a world that seems determined not to change. Now she wants to become a writer. But Rishi is also discovering that you can't simply write yourself into a new life. Family, race, class, sexuality, friendship, and the structures of power you thought you'd escaped have a way of following you. Let's listen now. Malavika Kanan, welcome to Writer's Voice.
1: Thank you so much for having me.
0: Unprecedented Times is a coming-of-age novel. The protagonist is Rishi, who, as the novel opens, is beginning as a freshman at Stanford. Tell us about Rishi.
1: Rishi is like my little sister. She's like my alter ego. She's the protagonist of Unprecedented Times. She is a really deep-feeling college freshman who has been really invested for a while in trying to make the world a better place. When the novel opens, she's actually spent like several years as part of like a Gen Z climate movement that's sort of best epitomized by the work of like Greta Thunberg. She has tried really hard to stop these major forces, and she's kind of reached the conclusion that it's not going to happen and that she wants instead to become a writer. And she's also hoping to leave behind kind of like the conservative strictures of her Indian American upbringing in Florida and just see if like a new life is possible for herself in college.
0: You say she's like your little sister. What do you mean by that?
1: I think that she's a protagonist that I feel very connected to and protective of. Even as an author, like you try to write characters who are morally complex and whom the reader can disagree with and whose, you know, coming of age journey has a sense of momentum and growth. So I think that's why I feel a little separate from her, but I also feel very attached to this character.
0: Rishi introduces herself as the luckiest girl on earth, born in America, spared certain historical limitations, given opportunities her parents could have only imagined when they were her age. Although her mother did come to this country in a real bid for independence. Yet luck can also become a demand to be grateful and successful. What does the idea of luck illuminate, and what does it conceal about the lives of children of immigrants?
1: Thank you for that question. I put a lot of thought into that first line where she pronounces herself the luckiest girl on earth, because I think in many ways that is true. I think particularly for those of us who are growing up right now and seeing sort of the impact of like American foreign policy abroad and like devastating impacts, it can be hard not to feel like, as Rishi puts it, that she was lucky to be born in the belly of the beast instead of its jaws. People who are like those of us who live in the first world, as a climate activist like Rishi would be aware, are like contributing disproportionately to like the world's climate emissions, but are less likely to face the impacts of it. So I think that there is like a supreme luck in just being born in a condition of opportunity, but it is one that Rishi is very aware comes at a cost, even if it's not the cost that she bears. And I think that maybe as a child of immigrants, she's more aware that there is someone else bearing that cost because her own role in this country is kind of provisional. Like she mentions, like her parents even being welcomed into this country is sort of like as if they had won the lottery. Like it happened to be that historical circumstances favored like tech workers from India, but the tides could as soon as well change, which they have in the past couple of years. There's been a lot of like anti-H1B visa discourse among like the conservative and like Republican wings of American politics. So I think that for her, like the sense of luck is the idea that her place in this country is tenuous, often has a cost that cannot be morally justified. But nonetheless, like she wants to make the most of what she has for as long as she can.
0: And yet as a climate activist, those costs that have been borne disproportionately by, you know, what we could say is colonized or neo-colonized regions are coming home. And in fact, as a climate activist, in a way, she's concluded that adults have effectively asked children to save a world that the corporations are destroying. And we talk a lot about climate activism and climate issues on this podcast because even though I love all kinds of writing, I'm a climate activist, and it's an existential threat to all of us, but especially to Generation Z, and in a way, could be the unluckiest generation. Many people who are of that age don't feel particularly lucky.
1: Yeah, I think that's fair. I think that that theme kind of comes up in the book too, that Rishi and her friends realize both jokingly, and then it's very much not a joke, that sometimes knowledge and awareness is a curse if it is not coupled with increased effectiveness to do anything. And like the specific moment in American politics that unprecedented times is set against, which is 2020, was a moment that I think that felt particularly true to a lot of us. Like people had a lot of rage, a lot of language to discuss what is happening. They even had an outlet on the internet to express it. But like the outcome we saw of that was often just an immense polarization, maybe the enriching of tech companies, but not like an ability to like further the American Democratic Project like substantially.
0: What happens when a generation is taught that catastrophe is imminent, but are denied the power to prevent it?
1: Yeah, I mean, I think that's a really good question. And we're seeing that play out a lot right now. I think that the sort of the media narrative of Gen Z is that our generation is characterized by a degree of like listlessness, ennui, an inability or a refusal to follow certain paths and milestones that previous generations would have, whether that is the idea that fewer Gen Z women are participating in sex or heterosexuality, or like more people are quiet quitting and not putting their hearts into like their careers like they used to, or people are even having the failure to launch or whatever, to like just like the economy is too hard to get out of their parents' house. I agree that the future looks different and there is going to be an element of refusal to play by old rules, whether that refusal is because options just aren't available to us anymore, or because people have seen them determined, as Rishi puts it, that a lot of them are scams and decided that they want to find a different way to orient their lives.
0: Yeah, could you say more about that? What are the things that feel like scams?
1: Yeah, something that Rishi early on in the book announces that she thinks is a scam is the idea of an American dream, or even like an arc of progress that like bends towards justice, as like the MLK quote goes. Like, I think that she's seen that that does not seem to be the case, that in fact the ability to like pull the levers that used to work, whether that is voting, a college education, you know, certain things are just not delivering the promises that they used to anymore. I mean, it's interesting, like something that I might have done differently, like if I were to rewrite this book, like given like the Silicon Valley setting of the book, is to have allowed Rishi and her friends to perhaps have a sense of political stakes as to why that is. Like, I do think that like a lot of like the extreme inequality and polarization of our era can be tracked pretty compellingly to some of like the developments of tech platforms, which is something that just doesn't really occur to Rishi and her friends. And I do think that that kind of awareness and sort of backlash to tech platforms is more of like a post-pandemic thing. So it might have been ahistorical for them to be on that wave in 2019.
0: Yeah, no, I think that's true. And maybe that's your next book. I don't know. But especially having come from Stanford, which of course is the center of the tech entrepreneurship push. Let's go back to her parents, though, and her relationship with her parents. I mean, they've survived migration, racism, economic uncertainty. She wants to regard herself as self-created, but the novel keeps returning her to everything and everyone that came before her. Those links, her difficult relationship with her mother is one of the ways this plays out, but on the other hand, it's a relationship of love as well. So talk about those contradictions.
1: Yeah, so the viral meme that went around in 2024, the Kamala Harris line, "You think you fell out of a coconut tree, but you're actually the product of everyone before you," that ended up being the epigraph of the book because I thought that was, in some way, could summarize the thesis of the book quite well. I think that like Rishi is someone who is trying to embark on a project of self-making. And there's one vision of that, which is maybe like the Western liberal vision of like an individual who like is kind of like in control of their own destiny. And I think that is in some ways like what you're supposed to train to do like in a liberal arts education, which in a way almost feels like a sort of antique way of thinking, because by the time Rishi and her friends show up to elite colleges like Stanford, like the vision of like a well-rounded humanistic student is like not really in the picture. Everyone just wants to like become a consultant or like have an AI startup or whatever. Like the pursuit of like money, I think, comes before everything else. But nonetheless, she's trying to figure out like a way of being. Maybe she has like some sort of ideas that she picks up from like literature about like an artistic genius being like someone who goes through a bunch of things and then makes meaning out of it. But I think throughout the book, like she craves and is grateful to realize that so much of what she needs is found in the people around her.
0: And she's queer, so that's an added element of friction in the book with her parents, with her mother more than her father. And I thought that there was a kind of lovely interplay. Her father really does accept her, and her mother has real difficulty with that. Often, people think that that would be reversed, you know, that the father would be more censorious. Talk about why you chose the father to be more accepting, and what's going on with the mom.
1: So I think something that Rishi says as a joke in the book, which I think is true, is that moms usually get like a much worse reputation in like the narratives of their daughters. And like the subject of like homophobia, of like maternal homophobia, is one that comes up in a lot of queer people's writing, and is one that I read and consumed quite a bit of other projects about when I was determining how I wanted it to manifest in my book. And I think that unfortunately, like a lot of writers are the ones who get the last word. So their parents, whoever doesn't accept them, kind of gets painted unilaterally as a villain, and that's that. And I think like maybe a previous generation of like queer American writers, even ones who are children of immigrants, would have sort of like subscribed to a very individualistic school of thought that's like cut your parents off immediately if they don't understand you, which the limitations of that line of thinking becomes very clear even like during a pandemic, you know. But I was interested in how to humanize the mother's perspective, which I would have wanted to do anyway, but seeing the success of a movie like Everything Everywhere All at Once starring Michelle Yeoh, which came out while I was writing this book, made me realize that people were very much looking to have a mother, despite her homophobia, be accepted and seen as a full character. So I think that was the first thing I thought about. But the second was that a woman like Rishi's mother, like an inability to accept her daughter doesn't come from the place that you might expect. Like old sources of meaning that might have governed both of their lives no longer have any purchase. Like religion is not what her mom goes to justify why she wants her daughter to not be gay. It's just like that she thinks her life is going to be hard. And I think that that level of mutual incomprehensibility, like Rishi's mom doesn't know any gay people. Rishi thinks that everyone by default is gay because that's true of her social circles. So I think that level of like mutual incomprehensibility, just by like how much more quickly I feel like cultural gaps accelerate than they maybe ever used to before, is what kind of makes this so tragic for them.
0: And why does that happen?
1: You know, I've been reading like various philosophers on why that is. Like, I could be wrong. Like, I don't want to make an ahistorical claim, but there's this idea I think that's been surfacing in a lot of like contemporary discourse that the gaps between generations now are wider than they ever used to be. That might be like empirically supported, or like, I guess the idea that the difference between like a woman and her mom's life now is much greater than the difference between a girl and her mom's life might have been in like the 18th century. Like, again, this is like hard to like say, like, objectively or empirically, and I'm sure everyone thinks that they are, like, the most unique and unprecedented person on earth to make a call back to the title. But I do think that a degree of, like, mutual incomprehensibility between Rishi and her mom is really exacerbated by just structural forces like immigration. Like, her mom grew up in a totally different country, which is, like, now a very common experience because most people in America are children of immigrants or immigrants themselves. But I think the internet is another huge factor as to why Rishi thinks that being queer is, like, normal and even wonderful and that her mom doesn't.
0: If you just joined Writer's Voice, we're talking with Malavika Kanaan about her coming-of-age novel, Unprecedented Times. I want to talk about Rishi's relationship to writing, because she not only wants to be a writer, she in many ways experiences her life through the language of fiction. She takes a class in autofiction. Stories help her create meaning, but they also can make her feel like she's the central character in other people's lives. What are the dangers of understanding ourselves narratively in this way?
1: Yeah, Rishi suffers from, like, a really bad case of what was, like, jokingly called during the pandemic, like, main character energy. And I think that there was an era that I sort of missed, a kind of, like, woke thinking, as I say this jokingly, where, like, anything that was done by a sort of marginalized person was, like, automatically given some degree of, like, moral righteousness just because it was coming from them. And there would have been almost, like, maybe, like, even, like, a decade ago, a kind of girl boss undercurrent telling Rishi, like, yes, you are the main character of your own story, like ask for that promotion, like, do your thing, like, kind of vibe. But, like, thankfully that's passed, and I think that Rishi is a character who, while her main character energy makes her very, like, funny and charming and, like, compelling to people around her, and I hope to the reader too, I hope that the reader will also be able to notice that she is often a very bad friend. And I think that is, like, the beauty of being able to write an ensemble cast too, is that even if one character is flawed, there are other characters who are able to let the reader in on that.
0: And friendships are stronger than sexual relationships in the book. But even there, keeping the boundaries between them is difficult. Not just between friendship and romance, but also between one's own needs and the needs of the other. And I think that, I mean, this is the classic issue that confronts women of many generations and many different sexual orientations. Because, you know, we are programmed in many ways, still programmed, to put others' needs before our own. And yet, it's important to balance both. So I wonder if you could talk about how this plays out in the relationship between Rishi and her friend Georgia and Rishi and her other friend Kavya.
1: Yeah, I think that that's, like, funny that you, like, I guess point out that that's true, that that is, like, a way that women have sort of historically been socialized, because I would joke that Rishi kind of moves like a man in this book. Like, I think that's true. Like, she does, like, use a lot of other women for her own self-actualization and kind of assume that, like, they should cater to her and how they act. And she also moves through women really fast in the book, which I think is, like, kind of funny. And people sometimes even joke that we need that kind of, like, bad representation of kind of, like badly behaved women too. But yeah, I think that Rishi is someone who, like, really craves, like, companionship and to be known deeply. And that's something that she says that she's never had before, because she mentions that in Florida she had a hard time, like, fitting in with, like, the culture there. And, like, she loves her parents a lot, but there is, like, the degree of, like, incomprehensibility that we just discussed. And I think that college is the first place that she finds other women whom she relates to, and that they are really idealistic, earnest. They care a lot about trying to improve the world. They take themselves very seriously, as she does. Like, that's one of the first things she points out to, like, her new best friend Georgia, is, like, she's like, wow, you take yourself really seriously and, like, the goals that you set for yourself. And I think that, like, it's hard to blame her the first time, although when it becomes a pattern, it gets, the reader notices that Rishi tends to find this kind of woman, like, really captivating and sort of, like, enter this all-consuming relationship where she, like, squeezes too hard, cannot distinguish between a platonic or appropriate platonic and romantic boundaries, and then it ends up collapsing.
0: The epidemic. Now, this is a reference, I think, to the title. We've been hearing that these are unprecedented times since then, and they just seem to get more unprecedented all the time. the characters end up at Big Sky Farm. Tell us a little bit about this farm, and why did you bring them together, this ensemble of characters, as you referred to it before, bring them together into this place?
1: I think that that is like something it's like a sort of pet fascination of mine, is like communal or alternate forms of living. I think that they have had moments of being in vogue at different points of American history. Like the 60s would be like a big example of a time that like a lot of people, and like I would argue that the 60s were probably as bad as the 2020s in terms of just like, and the intense feelings of like a war, civil unrest, social movements, this and that. And like many people like did have the urge to like drop out society and try to find alternate ways. So like it was interesting for me to imagine that in the 2020s, young people might be compelled to do something similar. So the main characters of this book take a gap year from college and live on like basically like a woke, queer, BIPOC farming collective, which is like would have been weird on its own, but the farm is extra isolated because they're all practicing like COVID safety procedures. And I think that I initially decided to send them to the farm to give them another pressure cooker environment in which to have these kind of like interpersonal conflicts, experiences, and dealings. And I wanted to create a setting that in some ways felt like a weird funhouse mirror to college, in that it is cloistered and there are like weird social norms. But it also opens like existential questions about like, is this a better way to live? And in Rishi's mind, there's no doubt that this is just a temporary side quest that she's on, that like, this is not the life that's called to her, but to her best friend, Georgia, who does come from more of like a lineage of like this kind of like leftist thinking. She's like, no, this might be it for me.
0: Yeah. There were many of those communities, as you point out, in the 60s. And some of them succeeded and some of them did not. But a lot of the ones that I knew of were like Big Sky Farm and were led by these charismatic men who had a lot of power. And they ended up in many ways reproducing the very conditions that they were supposedly set up to solve. Conditions really of authoritarianism in some way, or of top down. Why do you think utopian communities are so often vulnerable, not all of them, but vulnerable to recreating the structures that they reject?
1: That's a good question. I think that like probably the simplest answer is that a lot of these structures are not external, but are internal to a lot of us. And if we were raised in them, we're like to some degree going to be compromised. I have lived in like kind of strange cooperative living communities in the past. And the conclusion that I took away from that is that even though these communities were really flawed, I didn't think that they were necessarily more flawed than the rest of the world. So I wasn't like mad that people were trying something different. But I also like have never lived in a community where like a character like Larkin, who is the cult leader of the group and who does in fact have like a really weirdly sexually manipulative relationship with a lot of women in the house, experience that. So maybe I would feel differently if I did.
0: Yeah, really, it does come down in many ways to how ingrained the notions of power are in a society that is sexist, ultimately. Yes. And that those are inculcated at a very, very early age in the family, and then they become very difficult to overcome.
1: Yeah.
0: Did you want to say something more about that?
1: Oh, I was going to just say that I think that's true. And I did try to complicate this a little bit too, because like one of like the main themes of the book is Rishi's like dealings with men and her like sort of philosophical question, like, is it ever going to be possible for me to engage with men on equal footing? Like, is this a battle worth fighting, or is it maybe one worth exiting? And like, you see her having relationships with men that like, in many ways, Rishi is the one in charge of most of her dealings with men. Like the first man that she sleeps with, who later gets Me Too'd, but not by her. Like, she is the person who initiates the relationship with him. Even the cult leader, she's the one who initiates that relationship. And like, I was like very careful when I was writing the scene to have him be surprised that she would want that, and to like give her a couple chances to back out. Because like, I thought it would be almost like a little bit too convenient for like the moral thinking of this novel for it to be that the characters are like fully like unilaterally victims at the hands of men. Because that does not take away like the reality of patriarchy, but I think that it would kind of allow us to have a more effective response to it if our thinking about it wasn't so black and white.
0: I really did appreciate the moral and ethical nuances in this book. I mean, these were real people, you know, with their contradictions, which is always much more interesting than characters who are just cut from a pattern cloth. Rishi is in control until she's not. And we won't say why she's not, but the novel explores consent, sexual consent through the institutional training at her college. Mm-hmm. There's sexual experimentation and talking about, you know, how people give consent and they don't, the character's own assumptions. But talk about when that breaks down and what happens to Rishi. Again, you know, it's always difficult in a novel. I don't want to give anything away. So I'll let you talk about that as much as you want. But how Rishi confronts the breakdown of her mm-hmm. assumptions about the safety that she thinks she's created around her?
1: That's a great question. I think that one of the main themes that I was trying to explore in this book and that I think about a lot as a person is the question of agency, like to what degree we have the ability to build lives that are different from what like structures of power would have for us. And also like it's not even just big structures of power. Like Rishi is also probably battling against like her own maybe adverse brain chemistry and like maybe like inheritances from like her mom and stuff in terms of like how her mind works. But like, yeah, one of the big forces that this novel contends with is like, is it possible for women to have safe, equal and liberatory sex with men? Which is not like far from, I think, the question that maybe like sexual liberation was asking in like a previous generation. And Rishi is someone who has come up after the very sex positive millennial movement that I would say did have its brakes pulled by Me Too. When like people were kind of structurally forced to confront like, okay, like it's not as good as we think it is. Like this kind of like patterns of endemic sexual violence are in fact really ingrained and just haven't been talked about as loudly as they should. So Rishi is like kind of like in this like halfway generation with her friends where they're entering the sexual landscape with the sobering knowledge of Me Too. Like the girls go into this with a hatred of men. They make jokes to the effect of like, we hate men. Like, they even use the word Me Too quite flippantly as a verb to describe like, oh, we're going to have to go Me Too this guy's ass if he does something. So they are like aware of the dangers of what they're going into. And the institutions around them are sort of scrambling to keep up. Like there is a really comic scene early on in the book where everyone is required to take sex ed, which to Rishi is like hilarious because like this might be like the one opportunity to get everyone together into a room and be like, don't assault each other, don't traumatize each other, like be safe. But instead it's done in a pretty hilarious and boring way. And Rishi ends up like skipping to go smoke weed. So she doesn't even stick around for the lesson. But I think that like something that I wanted to push at with this book is that none of the cases of violence at the hands of men are of a form that is recognizable as like a dude in an alleyway like grabs you or like getting mugged by a stranger or something, or not even necessarily by someone who is like a violent abuser. But a lot of it does boil down to some degree of mutual incomprehensibility. Again, like Rishi has a really adverse interaction with a man at the end of the book where they both walked away from that scenario with very different ideas of what happened, which I think is true for many women who like would consider themselves survivors of some kind of violence. And Rishi at the time tries to justify it to herself. She wonders if maybe she again blames their algorithms, like maybe what he was seeing showed him a certain sexual norm and what she has been growing up observing is something totally different. I think that these are like uncomfortable questions I've had in conversations with friends like off the record, but not seen portrayed in fiction. So I think I wanted to do that.
0: Yeah, and it seems strange in many ways that Gen Z has grown up with so much sex ed, and yet there seems to be such an anti-feminist backlash that has occurred, and men have often not stepped up to the plate. At least that's what it appears. What's been your experience, and why do you think this has happened?
1: I think that we are experiencing what could be some kind of what people have described as like interregnum between like two sort of like periods of social norms. Because like on one hand, I think like men still operate with a level of entitlement, but that is not backed up by the material realities of a lot of women. Like, women at this point tend to be more educated than men, out earning men. Like, the playing field has shifted in weird ways. And I think this old order is trying so desperately to defend itself. And I think it's no surprise that, like, this is the moment that, like, being a trad wife is like a psyop that's being pushed on young women on social media, or even that we're having the rug politically pulled out from under our feet with, like, the reversal of Roe v. Wade and stuff. But I think that, like, despite these, like, what strike me as conservative attempts to put young women back in their place, like, these trends of increased education and, like, financial mobility, like, are probably going to keep rolling. And I think that is going to result in, like, a gap between young men and women that I'm not sure can be healed in one generation. I think that for me and for Rishi, like, the solution is to just not think about men. And, like, we're queer, so, like, that is, like, an option that, like, is the future for us. But yeah, it's a really hard question. I think it's hard to see how it's going to play out.
0: So finally, I was really struck by something in the last page and also in the acknowledgments, where you invoke Baldwin, James Baldwin's idea that reading reveals our supposedly unprecedented pain as a connection to others. And this came, I read this one day after I'd interviewed Nicholas Boggs, who has written a wonderful biography of Baldwin, and we spoke about that. So talk about, and she also says about herself, Rishi says, there are no happy endings. The best we can hope for is ambiguity. She feels that her feelings are slow and long, and they will cause her pain, but also make her extra susceptible to art, which is, I think, something of what Baldwin was saying, as well as the pain. Pain creates a connection that we have with others. So I wonder if you could just elaborate on that.
1: Yeah, I mean, I think that James Baldwin is someone that I look up to personally as, like, a massive inspiration. I'm actually so excited. I went to Nicholas Boggs' talk in New York recently. I bought the book. I'm reading it right now. I think that Baldwin is someone who also had really big feelings, a lot of drama, and suffered from a lot of interpersonal lore. And I think that, like, he is, like, a certain type of person in the world who I think, like, a character like Rishi would probably relate to. In fact, like, a little Easter egg I even dropped in the book is that Rishi takes a James Baldwin class in college. But I think that that idea that, like, some people, their orientation towards the world just is that of, like, deep feeling. And I think a lot of those traits cluster in maybe artists and also queer people, of which James Baldwin and Rishi are both. I think that, like, for her, she will need, as a character, like, if I were trying to imagine what the future would hold for her, she would probably need more mentors and models of people who are able to transmute their big feelings into a lifestyle that is relatively sustainable, stable, and hopefully makes good art. And I do think that someone like James Baldwin, for her too, would probably be a big inspiration.
0: And no doubt for you as well.
1: Yeah.
0: Well, it's a terrific book. I loved it. Wonderfully written, very funny. You have mentioned the humor. We haven't talked much about it, but I laughed out loud quite a few times. Unprecedented times. Malavika Kanan, thank you so much for talking with us.
1: Thank you so much. Yeah, this was a really great conversation and, like really thoughtful questions. I really appreciated this.
0: Unprecedented Times is out from Macmillan. Next, The Animal Room. Stay tuned after the break.

0: 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I'm Francesca Rhiannon. 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Lauren Acampora's The Animal Room is a collection of connected stories about animals. But as we talk about in this interview, it's really a book about people. Acampora uses our complicated relationships with animals as a lens for looking at care, power, fear, privilege, and empathy. Her characters encounter animals as beloved companions, objects of scientific research, food, wildlife, and creatures whose lives intersect unexpectedly with our own. And those encounters raise some difficult questions. Why do we lavish love on some animals while ignoring the suffering of others? What happens when care becomes control? Can we move from domination toward collaboration with animals and with one another? Acampora and I talk about parenthood and political polarization, mental health and identity, and why the creatures closest to us are so much easier to care about than those whose suffering remains distant and abstract. Let's listen now. Lauren Acampora, welcome to Writer's Voice.
1: Hi, how are you?
0: Very well. I loved your book, The Animal Room. It's a very profound and loving look at the relationship we have with animals. Mm-hmm. It's really not a book about animals, The Animal Room. It's about people seen through the lens of our relationships with them. And also, not just that, it's about people and their relationships with each other. And of course, we are animals. Tell us about this lens that you took and what moved you to take up that theme.
1: Since I was a child, I've always been fascinated by animals and stories about animals. I used to write those stories from when I could first pick up a pencil. All of my characters were rabbits, horses, dogs, cats, you name it. Typical for a child, I think. So many of the characters that we encounter in childhood fiction are animals. They're almost stand-ins for ourselves. However, the fascination never really went away for me. And as an adult, when I read the newspaper, if there's an article that features an animal in some way, shape, or form, I tend to save that article. There's something about those, especially instances when wildness encroaches upon our domestic lives. And this book is something that I knew I wanted to write for a long time, because I knew that I had ideas for stories based on the news, based on anecdotal stories that I'd heard, such as there was an incident of deer hunting in this suburban neighborhood where I live, and a conflict between neighbors that did happen. So I thought, you know, I really do need to collect fiction about animals, about our relationship with animals. What do they say about ourselves? And all of the different relationships that we have with animals, they're so varied and so complex and really based so much on the species and the context. And it can be everything from a treasured pet to a scientific lab animal to our meal, if we're eating meat or wearing leather or, you know, using therapy animals or putting animals to work, you know, on a farm or as a military help. It's just fascinating to me how we approach these other creatures that we share the planet with.
0: Yes. And so often we don't really think about that connection. I know I have gone through an evolution in my understanding of my relationship with animals. What about you?
1: Absolutely. Going from romanticizing animals, as I mentioned, as children with, you know, our stuffed animals that we attribute magical qualities to. The Velveteen Rabbit was one of my favorite stories as a child. The idea of there being our companions and sort of angelic figures. Of course, then the ice water shock of realizing that food on my plate was made from the animals that I loved, and then the complexities that come with understanding scientific research and how we use animals for our benefit and how they're exploited, and also coming to terms with those complications. That's been a lifelong journey. And I think that if people are really honest about how we live with and exploit animals, it's a lot to get your head around and to have to be blind to a lot of suffering that happens. I was involved in animal activism when I was very young. I was like in middle school, and my friends and I used to call up and complain about, you know, circus animals, et cetera. But, you know, that went away, and I'm not an animal activist. However, I am sensitive to animal rights, and rather than being an activist, I'm just writing about them, and I try to do so in a neutral way.
0: Yeah, so let's actually start with that first one that is

0: It's about the feeling of protectiveness that comes from being a mother. That was the impetus for the story. And it also has a political undercurrent with the deepening polarization that's been happening politically in the country over the last couple of decades, and some paranoia that I've seen, that I have felt myself in looking at neighbors and being suspicious or skeptical about how they might see the world politically, how they might see me or my family, and how that can very easily devolve into a feeling of being under siege or under threat from neighbors, from other Americans. Mm-hmm. And it's something that I think has just been worsening and worsening. And I try to combine that with the hormonal changes of pregnancy and the mama bear instincts of being, a parent of young children, and how those things together can be an explosive combination, as we see with Lee, who is spiraling into a really extreme place where she's starting to imagine things about her neighbor that may or not be real, and how dangerous she imagines he could be, just based on the fact that she's discovered he's been hunting in her backyard, which he's legally, allowed to do. And he has a little bit of an attitude when he speaks with her at the block party that she takes as an anti-woman, attitude that he has, that she takes as insulting or condescending and worse. And her husband is not able to bring her back from the brink of imagining the very worst about this next door neighbor. And I decided to tell that story as almost a horror story, like a suburban horror story of a woman who is possibly losing her mind or possibly truly under threat. And so I tried to keep that ambiguity intact until the last sentence. You mentioned Lee in the first story, Harvest, and her next door neighbor, Daryl, who is the villain in that story. The last story, the last full story of the book called Pack, is told from Daryl's perspective. And that was the most fun story that I wrote in this book, taking Daryl's perspective. He's a retired police officer training a new police dog. And he, just like everyone, is the hero of his story and is well-intentioned and wants to do good in the world. He's trying to serve as a protector and behave as he thinks a man should behave. I think that that's important to see both how he comes across to his next door neighbor, to a woman next door who finds him condescending and threatening, and how he sees himself and where those may or may not mesh. And then the very last tiny story in the collection shows the two of them now talking it out a little.
1: This is Writer's Voice, and I'm Francesca Rhiannon. I'm talking with Lauren Acampora about her collection of linked stories, The Animal Room. There's a recurring theme identified in these stories, and that is about care. All these characters have a different perspective to care. Lee is caring about her kids. Daryl is trying to do good in the world, as you just said. You have a wonderful story, Sentinel, which is about a young woman who thinks she is a canary, and she's being cared for by a psychotherapist, somewhat unsuccessfully. And she eventually goes to another therapist who takes a very different approach to care. I found this very interesting because it's a story on many levels of a man, of an older man who is seeing his way of doing things change and new ways coming in and not sure how he feels about that. A young woman who's kind of identified as a canary in the coal mine of the world that we have. So tell us about this story and these two different approaches and what you thought about them, approaches to care.
0: That's very interesting what you pointed out about care being an underlying theme through the book. And I think you're right. Every story features a character who cares deeply about something, sometimes to an extreme. And, every character I write has really good intentions and they often go astray. However, with Sentinel, I think you just put your finger right on it, the canary in the coal mine and the way that the world is changing, the way that mental health

0: is conceived these days rather than how it used to be treated and thought of.
1: Having been a former psychotherapist myself and one who lived in a time where the transition you're talking about was just really beginning to happen, that is, one idea of care being very much top down from the expert to the patient, which I did not like. And I was, you know, much more interested in going from the other point of view, starting from where the patient was, even with working with patients on developing their own treatment plan, for example. So I just was curious about how you dealt with the new and the old, the young and the old, and what that meant for you.
0: The seed for the story came from a book that I had read, which I can never remember the title of, but it was about the brain and about the strangeness of the brain. And it was anecdotes about different phenomena or conditions or just stories. And there was one that always stayed in my mind, unsurprisingly, because it featured the idea of an animal. And it was about a patient somewhere in the Middle East. He was convinced that he was becoming a tiger, and he would look in the mirror and actually see his face becoming the face of a tiger and feel and see claws coming through his hands. And what a story, what a phenomenon. And the idea of lycanthropy, which is the werewolves that we all have heard of, and you know, there is the phenomenon of someone feeling as if they are a different species, another kind of animal, or identifying so strongly that it's hard to know, does the person believe that they are the animal, or do they just identify with the features of that animal in a strong way? And I think that's such an interesting thing to think about. And with radiating meaning about what does it mean to try to access or interpret someone else's subjective identity and feeling. And so much is being discussed right now about identity and subjectivity. And it is not the place of others to label or tell someone what their identity actually is, what they feel inside, and how that's very difficult for someone in the medical field to deal with. And I wanted that story to remain, again, I always try to keep the ambiguity, because it really is, that's not an easy answer. He sees it very black and white, the older psychotherapist, like, this is a case of zoanthropy, it's a subset of schizophrenia. Here's a patient who needs treatment, and it's not up to her. I'm telling her she needs this treatment to be able to live a normal life as a human being, as a young woman growing up in the world and going to college and doing her classes. And she's going into a birdcage and eating seed, and that's not okay. The younger caregiver comes from the newer approach, co-creating a regimen of care and not just labeling something black or white, schizophrenia. You know, who's to say? Who's to say what's delusion? You know, it's a spectrum of health, and it's very difficult to pinpoint what's healthy, what isn't. I keep coming back to these questions. I find them very interesting.
1: Well, in some ways, there are also questions about how we relate to animals, because one is from a point of view of dominance, and the other one is from the point of view of collaboration or equality in some way. I mean, when we, you know, talk about the animal rights movement, we're talking about animals as persons. And I think it's actually the same controversy, or it comes from the same place. Mm-hmm. Both of them, in their own way, are thinking about how do we relate in a way that is good towards others. But one of them, I think, might be a more successful way of going forth in this world of a sixth extinction than the other.
0: Absolutely. Yeah, the dominance isn't working out so well. We have to figure out a way to collaborate, both with the animals around us and with one another.
1: Exactly. Another story that gets to that idea, I'm thinking of the story Quarry. This is a couple who are wealthy enough to have a luxury safari in Africa, and they come back and they're telling their friends, another couple, about the safari. And here was another story in which I started out kind of judgmental, and ended up just thinking, well, it makes a lot of sense what they're saying. I can be there myself. I am there myself. And how we deal with privilege in this world, I think, is very much at the heart of it. So I don't want to tell you about your stories. You tell me about that.
0: You're so good at it. You are. You are a fantastic reader, really thoughtful and perceptive. I appreciate that. I love to travel. My family, we travel as much as we can. And whenever we do, I'll just go full on tourist wherever we're going. I love it. As a younger person, as a jaded, teenager, I didn't want to ever come across as a tourist. I'm over that. Now we go out and go into the gift shops and I do all the tourist things and I love it. And I'm so grateful that we are able to do that. I appreciate it, and I do think it expands the view of the world and makes us more sensitive and empathetic people and just better educated people in the world. However, of course, tourism comes with so many layers of complicating ethics in terms of, we were in Barcelona a couple of years ago, and right before they started squirting water guns at tourists because they were overrunning the city and ruining the atmosphere of the old town. And we have many, there's so many debates that can go on about tourism and what the benefits and the drawbacks and what is the middle ground? How can we be harmonious and be able to visit places while not destroying those places and being sensitive to the residents? And, Africa, I've never been there myself. This story was done completely by online research and reading books and, talking to people. But that's got its own set of complications. And safari in particular, coming, and it's too rich to not include in this book, with the idea of viewing animals as commodities almost, the idea of, oh, I saw the lion, check, I saw the wildebeest, check, getting this bucket list item, and the animals are on the bucket list of the safari that you need to have seen the hyena and have to see a kill, check, this idea that you can accumulate experiences as part of a well-lived life, or as you mentioned, privilege, a privileged life. And how do we see people of other countries or of other races? Is there a sense of, are we exploiting the animals? Are these tourists who are going on safari in Africa to some low resourced places, are they exploiting those people? Or is it beneficial by bringing tourism dollars to communities that desperately need that and really rely on that? And of course, the tourists in question who go on the safari discover the rhinoceros poaching problem in South Africa and are horrified by that. But, the undertone is they come to learn that very, very poor people in Mozambique are poaching for the rhino horns in order to make money for... There's just a lot for them to think about, for the reader to think about, I should say, whether to them it seems like a cut and dry ethical problem that the rhinoceroses are being slaughtered. But there's another side as well.
1: Yeah, there is, actually. Mm-hmm. And there are controversies over conservation itself. And again, the same issues of approach towards conservation, whether it's something you helicopter in about and just care about the animals, but not the people who are around the animals, and other ones that really fully engage the people who live in those areas to try to resolve some of those contradictions.
0: So it was an exploration of, as you mentioned, privilege, the complications of tourism and of conservation and the romanticization of animals as well.
1: Yes, but I was also struck by the real sincerity that I felt, particularly in the character of the wife who had been on safari, who was very much as told through her. Mm-hmm. She's deeply moved. It's a there's something real and authentic there, and something that she has learned from. It has changed her view of the world.
0: It truly has.
1: And so, it's not somebody we can sneer at. these are the relationships, these are the objective institutions and relationships and class systems and economic systems we live with, and maybe the more we do contact each other, the better.
0: I'm happy that you said that, that these are not characters to sneer at, because I did write the story in a sort of light satire. However, it wasn't meant to be purely satirical. There is an authenticity there, and these characters were not meant to be sneered at. I think some people have read that story as parody, as satire. That's not how I meant it. I meant those characters to be more sympathetic than I'm afraid they came across to some readers. But I'm glad to hear that you read it the way I intended.
1: So, final question. This is a book of very much about how people relate to animals, but of course also how people relate to the animals that are other people. The lessons in the book, I don't mean lessons in a kind of dreary way at all, but the lessons that I took from the book, the things that it made me think about ethical stances. And there's also the whole question of how we deal with each other as people. How we deal with animals is a mirror on how we deal with each other in this world. And I just wonder if there's some thoughts you might leave us about that after having written this book.
0: I think that there's a real parallel. I mean, the animals that are the closest to us are the ones that we are most, that we're quickest to protect and treasure and seek to understand. You know, we keep our pets and we know everything about them and are very sensitive to their needs and do our best to care and understand them. Animals that are in a factory farm in the Midwest that are being mistreated, they're out of sight and are an abstraction. Right. We are not spending as much time or energy thinking of those animals and what they may be experiencing. And the same is true of humans. The humans that are in our close vicinity, our neighbors and our family, very closely attuned to, we care for deeply, or at least are willing to extend effort or care for. And whereas halfway across the world, you hear about a humanitarian crisis, it's abstract. Yeah. And it's hard to comprehend. And it takes a lot more to care or make concrete actions to ameliorate. Those closest to us are the ones to which we tend to extend care, and the ones that are far are more abstract. And the same is true of humans as animals.
1: And we forget that we're as connected to them as we are to the people that we know.
0: Absolutely.
1: Well, Laura Acampora, I want to thank you so much for telling us about your wonderful collection of stories, The Animal Room. I look forward to more from you. Thanks again.
0: Thank you so much, Francesca. That's been great.
1: The Animal Room is out from Grove Press. That's it this week for Writer's Voice. Listen again for free, check out our archives, and find out more about this week's guests. You can find our social media links there too. And don't forget to subscribe, like, and link to our podcast. It really helps to spread the word about the show. I'm Francesca Rhiannon.

0: Donald Trump's DOJ floods the polls with its own monitors. Bessent rages at Treasury. Trump advisors cash Balkan checks. Democrats lead forecasts. Protesters unionize. And a naked golden Trump invades Europe. Good morning. This is the Commonwealth Report. News for the public, not the powerful. You can follow us at commonwealthreport.news. Is Trump's Justice Department flooding the polls while locking out the world's election watchdogs? Trump's Justice Department is getting ready to send about 1,000 of its own monitors into polling places this November. In 2024, it covered just 86 jurisdictions. At the same time, the administration won't invite observers from the Organization for Security and Cooperation in Europe. That's the first time they've been shut out of our elections since they started watching in 2002. Just 2 years ago, Washington was scolding Russia for stonewalling those same observers. Civil rights chief Harmy Dillon says her monitors will go wherever she thinks there's voter fraud. Even Wyoming's Republican governor complained about aggressive federal monitors during the primaries. Then on Monday, former Trump official Ed Martin said convicted election denier Tina Peters was in the Oval Office, where they were, quote, talking about the plans. When a government throws out the neutral referees and sends in its own, that's not election security, that's intimidation. Trump laughs as Bessent's rage drives Treasury's top officials out the door. And look who's minding the nation's money. More than 30 current and former officials told the Wall Street Journal that Treasury Secretary Scott Bessent screams and curses at aides at every level. In January, he reportedly tore into his top terrorism finance official, John Hurley, loud enough for the whole hallway to hear. Hurley left and his job went to a former employee of Bessent's investment firm. Bessent allegedly hurled a briefing binder into a wall, which he denies. He had to be pulled apart from Elon Musk and allegedly threatened housing chief Bill Pulte. By the end of August, 7 Senate-confirmed officials had quit. The last 4 administrations each lost 2 at most. Trump's reaction? I created a monster, he joked. Trump only hires the best tyrants, and working people pay when competent public servants run for the exits. Why were Trump's top political advisors cashing checks from Putin's friend in the Balkans? The tyrant problem doesn't stop at the water's edge. The New York Times reports that while Trump was out campaigning last week, James Blair and Chris LaCivita, who runs his super PAC, spent days in Republika Srpska, the Serb half of Bosnia. The Times said they were helping a pro-Russian government, quote, look to tighten its grip on power, end quote, before Sunday's election. Each was paid hundreds of thousands of dollars through a Washington law firm. Strongman Milorad Dodik's party won. And he thanked Vladimir Putin in his victory speech. Dodik was convicted and barred from office for defying the envoy who enforces Bosnia's peace accords. His government has paid Trump-connected lobbyists more than $4 million, and Trump lifted the sanctions on him. American influence is for sale, and Putin's friends are buying. Could Democrats really take both the House and Senate in 27 days? Here at home, the voters may be about to send a bill of their own. The nonpartisan forecasters at VoteHub now give Democrats a 61% chance of controlling the Senate and an 86% chance of winning the House. It's a big swing. Earlier this year, the same model had Republicans favored to hold the Senate. And it comes after Republicans redrew congressional districts to make the House redder. VoteHub's verdict was that, quote, Democrats are still favored. But a forecast isn't a result. A 61% chance means Republicans keep the Senate roughly 4 times out of 10. It also explains why this White House is so interested in who's watching the polls. Election day is Tuesday, November 3rd, so check your registration today and bring a neighbor with you. Forecast don't vote. You do. Can protesters branded as terrorists beat Trump by forming a union? Some of the people Trump is targeting aren't waiting for November. The Guardian reports activists have launched the NSPM7 Defendants Union, named for Trump's 2025 memo that lumps his opponents together as Antifa and tells federal agents to investigate and prosecute them. The union plans legal clinics, media training, and shared defense strategy. A Texas jury has already convicted 9 protesters, and 15 more people were indicted in Minneapolis. Dario Sanchez, a 33-year-old Texas middle school teacher, faces state charges tied to a protest he didn't even attend. He's been arrested 3 times, most recently after searching online for how to replace a Game Boy battery. Police claimed he was researching explosives. Quote, as long as you disagree with the government, you're a target, he says. Prosecutors want every defendant alone and afraid. A union says nobody stands alone. A crazy alert, a naked golden Trump statue storms the European Parliament. And finally, Europe has the gift for the man who gold plates everything. Lawmakers in Strasbourg, France are walking past an 8-foot statue of Donald Trump, stark naked, coated in 23 karat gold, clutching a golf club and riding on the sole shoulders of a much smaller man.
1: Here's your story.
0: It's called the Orange Gold Plate right by Danish artist Jens Galschot, and it sits in one of the parliament's busiest corridors through Thursday. Then it heads to the UN Climate Summit in Turkey. Danish lawmaker Per Clausen invited it and said anyone too thin-skinned to handle it has, quote, no business on the world stage. So far, Trump hasn't said a word. The emperor has no clothes, and now a whole continent can see it. And that's the way it is today, Wednesday, October 7th, 2026. I'm Tom Hartman.

0: is the Tom Hartman Program.
1: Hey, top of the, what is it, Wednesday already? Holy cow, the week is flying by. Democrats can put the entire Republican Party on trial with one word: corruption. We'll get to that in just a moment. Also, Trump is ramping up investigations into voter registration groups. Seriously, League of Women Voters, look out. You know, are you the next terrorists? And why are armed guards going to swarm postal service offices just before the midterms? What's going on? And why are we hiring a company from Spain with civil rights violations all around the world as the armed guards? It's getting weird. In the second hour of our program, an Army study showed that the shock gloves that ICE just ordered 6,000 pairs of caused intense pain and terrified people. I guess that's the point, but these are apparently, well, pretty grim stuff here. Also, California is going to actively monitor possible threats. After Trump said that Iran could take out L.A. and San Diego, the governor is pretty flipped out about this. I'll get into this. And could Judge Jeanine Pirro go to prison the way John Mitchell did? I realize John Mitchell was the attorney general. She's just a federal prosecutor. But hey, in the third hour of our program, our one guest today, Alex Lawson, is going to drop by. People are sick of a broken health care system and the Kaiser Family Foundation, they call it KFF now, has done a new poll that's pretty amazing. Two-thirds of Americans want Medicare for all. Also, ICE left a crying 9-year-old boy alone at a bus stop after detaining his mother. Is this who we are now? And a wisdom school alert. What if some of our depression, I mean, not like economic depression, but actual emotional depression, is caused by the grocery store, is caused by what we're, not the prices, but by what we're eating. So we'll get into all those things today. I want to start out with how the Democrats can take down the Republicans. And it's pretty straightforward. And that's with corruption. You know, using the word corruption. In a nationwide poll conducted 2 weeks ago, and reported on by Axios, the majority of all registered voters surveyed said the number one word to describe Donald Trump is corrupt. And this is an incredible opportunity for Democrats. I mean, just, you know, look at how this has played out around the world. All right, Peter Magyar is now the president or prime minister, I guess it is, of Hungary, because he went after Viktor Orban's corruption. He called it the state capture system. Orban had billionaires buying up the media, and then the media sang Orban's praise. I mean, it's what's going on right now, right? Orban's son-in-law pulled a Jared and became the second or third richest man in the entire country, you know, from government deals and his billionaire cronies, of course, buying up the media. Magyar said that's corrupt, and he won the election against a guy that nobody thought could be beat. So, every level, at virtually every level, ever since the Reagan Revolution, we have seen Republican corruption on display. I mean, the greed is good was the mantra of the Reagan years, right, of the 1980s, and of the Republican Party. And it still is the mantra of the Republican Party, that greed drives capitalism, capitalism makes things wonderful, end of discussion. You don't need to regulate capitalism. The billionaires will run the country better than the politicians. Leave it to the billionaires. And their think tanks, you know, Heritage and Cato and ALEC and all these other things. They gave us massive tax cuts and loopholes for billionaires and big corporations. Reagan suspended enforcement of the antitrust laws. Five on-the-take Republicans on the Supreme Court ruled that corporations are persons and money is the same thing as free speech. These are all examples of Republican corruption that Democrats could and should be running against. Virtually every federal regulatory agency right now is being run by former industry insiders, except for education, which is being run by a wrestling person whose job is to take apart the education department. It's kind of same effect. Corrupt. Members of Congress and the corrupt Trump regime are engaging in insider trading. Trump made more trades last year than all the members of Congress combined. Just Trump. Excuse me, last quarter. The military-industrial complex has essentially taken over Pentagon procurement, and now we just learned today contracts worth $6 billion have been picked up by defense contractors invested in or putting on the board of Uday and Kuse, right? Don Jr. and Eric. an anti-labor labor department. We have an anti-labor labor department. We have an anti-education education department. We have an anti-civil rights enforcement agency. We have an anti-environment environmental protection agency. This is all corruption. It's all because of money. Trump's mysterious pardons always seem to go to people who just happen to give him millions of dollars. They gutted the Internal Revenue Service so they can no longer audit billionaires. They've sabotaged and privatized public institutions like the post office, public schools, and prisons. The explosion of dark money after Citizens United, we don't even know who's buying our elections. It's estimated there's going to be at least $3.5 billion spent on just the Senate races this year. The weaponization of the FCC to loosen media ownership rules while threatening outlets that dare criticize Trump or the GOP. Red state-level voter suppression laws. Republican refusal to allow Medicare to negotiate drug prices. The systematic dismantling of campaign finance enforcement, turning the FEC, the Federal Election Commission, into basically, they're deadlocked. They can't do anything. The use of tax havens and trade policy to encourage offshoring American jobs. The Republican normalization of lobbyists literally writing legislation through things like ALEC. The rewriting of environmental and labor rules to favor polluting industries by GOP appointees who often came from those very industries. The strategic packing of the federal judiciary with hardcore right-wingers. And now Trump's pathetic attempts to bribe voters with his $5,000 bribe, backed up by his $80 and $500 checks going out this week to people on Medicare and the Affordable Care Act. I mean, the party is corrupt. The Republican politicians, by and large, are corrupt. I get it. Tom Tillis is out there yelling about this because he had to resign. He didn't fall in line. But how many times did he take money from lobbyists and then even Republicans get this. Trump ran. Don't forget. I mean, this is probably the most important part of this entire article here. Or meme or whatever you want to call it. Don't forget that Donald Trump ran on ending corruption in 2016. His slogan was drain the swamp over and over and over, and it worked, even though it was an outrageous lie. The Democrats have actually been trying to do something about corruption for years, although I'll be the first to admit we've got way too many corrupt Democrats in the Democratic Party as well. But if the party was to start running on corruption, it would, I think, at the very least, shame some of those Democrats who are just enthusiastically taking money from big corporations. And it works this way everywhere in the world. I mean, in Russia, you had Alexei Navalny. His big thing was he ran an organization, a nonprofit called the Anti-Corruption Foundation, that outed all of Putin's corruption. I was in the Philippines in the 1980s when Cory Aquino became president took down the Marcos regime based on corruption. Jair Bolsonaro originally ran in Brazil on ending corruption. That got him elected the first time. In Delhi, there was an activist, Anna Hazara, who did an anti-corruption campaign that led to the creation of an anti-corruption political party. And, of course, the revolution of dignity in 2014 in Ukraine, when a TV star and comedian, Volodymyr Zelensky, ran against the corruption of the previous regime. And we've done this here. In 1902, Teddy Roosevelt built a foundation of a mass support by casting monopolies as a corrupt alliance. The Watergate scandal, corruption. Donald Trump is corrupt as they get. So if Democrats want to win elections, affordability is great. It's a fine thing to talk about. But corruption is why everything is so unaffordable. The foundation of our problems is not affordability, it's corruption, which is causing a crisis of affordability, among other things. So Democrats need to recalibrate their message, in my humble opinion. What say you? We'll be right back.
0: This is the Tom Hartman Program.
1: Defending America from the weapons of mass deception. I'll be right back with you.

0: and welcome back. Stephen in Phoenix, Arizona. Hey, Stephen, what's on your mind today?
1: Hello, Tom. I hope you can hear me okay.
0: Yeah.
1: I'll try to make this quick. I'm calling in regards to the Senate races in Michigan and Maine in particular, although they could apply to other states. They are very close.
0: Mm-hmm.
1: We've got a good chance of taking those states, but I fear that people are going to let weak candidates or single-issue voters allow the Republicans to go over the line and win. In Maine, it's, you know, we have a weak Democrat, but, I mean, anybody is going to be better than a criminal like Susan Collins. In Michigan, I saw a focus group the other day. It may have been on MSNBC. I don't know. They had a group of African Americans and a group of white American Jews. The African Americans, they both have legitimate reasons for.
0: Yeah, I saw that. That was being run by Elise Jordan, who's a former Republican strategist.
1: Right. I don't blame them at all. But the thing is if they're going to let single issues get in the way, we're going to end up with Mike Rogers.
0: I know.
1: And even though I don't live in Michigan, I don't live in Maine, these elections have consequences for me. I'll tell you, in 2000, I was no fan of Al Gore, partially because of Tipper. You know, I was no fan of Tipper Gore with the PMRC in the 80s, but that's beside the point. The thing is when you compare Bush and Gore, I mean, there's no contest. The same should be in Maine. The same should be in. Don't let weak candidates or single. Let's get rid of the Republicans, and then we can work on getting better Democrats.
0: Well said, Stephen. Well said. Thank you. That was a great rant. Good. I appreciate the call. Cliff in Santa Clarita, California. Hey, Cliff, what's on your mind today?
2: Hi, Tom.
0: Hey.
2: You know all these people in the administration that are always getting talked about, you know, the Whiskey Pete and the brainworm heroin guy and Patel, the whole lot of them. Nobody's making the connection how they got in their position. You know, everybody complains about them, but Orange Baby Boy is the one that put them all there. He's the one appointed all them into their spots. So he's ultimately responsible for their poor performance and their horrible, dangerous results. And I just wish that they would make that connection in the news media. You know, they've normalized this psychopath, man, and it's such a tragedy.
0: Yeah. Well, they're starting to peel off. I mean, you know, Tom Tillis, I think, is a warning sign for Trump.
2: Yeah, but he's still supporting the Republican Party on almost every other sentence. Yeah. Anyways, number two, Tom, everything is a distraction. I mean, everything. You know, you mentioned it. I think Lawrence has mentioned it, that he's the only president stupid enough to in 47 years to start this war with Iran.
0: Yeah.
2: And there's no doubt he's very stupid. I mean, that's painfully obvious. He's incompetent. He's inept. He's an imbecile.
0: Oh, but wait a minute. Yesterday he told us he knows more than anybody anywhere in the world about everything.
2: Well,
0: you don't believe that?
2: Anything he says, you know the opposite is true. I mean,
0: I get it.
2: The opposite. Anyway, Netanyahu is the reason that the war started, because he's blackmailing Trump because of the Epstein stuff. And
0: yeah, that may well be the case.
2: Agent.
0: I figured it was just a relationship with Jared.
2: I'm convinced that's the case.
0: Yeah. God only knows. You know, today is October 7th. It's the anniversary of that horrible massacre that then led to the genocide. So, Cliff, thanks for the call.

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The Commonwealth Report brings you honest, unfiltered reporting. 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Take back your news. You know, we've all gotten so used to living in a country where people are trying to crowdfund, like, cancer research for children. St. Jude's is a wonderful charity, but we're the only developed country in the world that needs, you know, where you have to go to people and beg for money in order to treat children with cancer. Or Shriners, I mean, another great charity, but shouldn't we all be funding children who are born with birth defects and problems like that? We're probably the only country in the world where you can sell your life insurance policy because Social Security doesn't cover your retirement. I mean, it's probably not happening anywhere else in the world. Or reverse mortgage your home because you can't afford it. I mean, this is crazy that we are living in a country where no kid hungry, a charity. You can read all about it. There's a whole op-ed I wrote about this over at HartmanReport.com. It's titled America's Sickest Reality Show, Crowdfunding Cancer Care While Billionaires Hoard Billions. Check it out.

0: mode this week. Democracy Forward is a great nonprofit organization that filed a Freedom of Information Act request with the Department of Homeland Security and ICE and Homeland Security investigations. And what they discovered is that this person, Heather Honey, who was a major election denier. In fact, hang on just a second here. I've got back in the 2020 election, she was a private eye, private investigator working on counterfeit goods investigations, really knew nothing about elections. But in a January 6, 2021 speech at the Ellipse in Washington, Trump repeated her false claim that more votes had been cast in Pennsylvania than there were registered voters. She, you know, this is just not true. It's been repeatedly debunked by election officials. Her claims have been amplified through this election integrity network run by Cleta Mitchell. You know, states are disputing this. But anyhow, she has handed off, apparently. Now she is a senior advisor to the ICE director and senior counsel to the DHS secretary, the former plumber, Mark Wayne Mullen. And ICE HSI has obtained 48.4 million records from Heather Honey's independent sources of information as a strategic line of effort to pursue voter fraud investigations. Now, why is ICE investigating voter fraud with their electric shock gloves? HSI is also, quote, monitoring primary elections to identify trends, vulnerabilities, or indicators that it claims may impact election integrity, and is coordinated with U.S. Postal Inspection Service on pursuing so-called voter fraud cases. The records produced by HSI, 50.6 million voter roll records from the U.S. Department of Justice, particularly in Texas, Pennsylvania, California, New Jersey, Minnesota, Michigan, Arizona, Florida, Georgia, and Ohio. They're going after the swing states. And they're going after 150 organizations who are enrolling people to vote, registering people to vote. This is, you know, equally scary. The Trump administration is investigating nonprofits. It says maybe recruiting non-citizens for voter registration. Yeah, the League of Women Voters is now the new terrorist organization. And meanwhile, James Blair and Chris LaCivita, who ran the Trump Operation Big Money midterm ad campaign, traveled to the Republic of Srpska, which is a self-governing entity in Bosnia and Herzegovina. And they're helping out this dictator there who just won an election with their help and specifically thanked Vladimir Putin for helping him win the election. These guys were paid millions of dollars to travel to another part of the world and help out a local dictator who's a friend of Vladimir Putin's. And you got a few Republicans who are really upset about this, but apparently they did this, you know, on Trump's, I mean, you know, Trump and Putin talk every 2 weeks, so more or less. This one Republican operative told Politico, "We're out here fighting for our lives, and these dudes are in some random, you know, ass-blank country made up of too many consonants and no one has ever heard of, taking hundreds of thousands of dollars while telling us all to chill out because they've got it. It's legitimately shocking." Steve Bannon called these two grifters. So the new leader, Milorad Dodik, who had been taken down last year, banned from office because he was convicted in the Bosnian courts. Trump lifted the sanctions on him and he ran for president. And now he's the new president. And when he won the election, he thanked Putin. And Trump connected lobbyists and operatives, writes Travis Geddes over at Raw Story. Trump connected lobbyists and operatives that collected more than $4 million from the territory's government since early last year, according to Justice Department filings. This is crazy stuff. So what's on your mind? I'll pick up your calls on the other side of the break.
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0: I would add this stuff is all, in my opinion, more evidence of Republican corruption. We'll be right back with your calls.

Donald Trump's DOJ floods the polls with its own monitors. Bessent rages at Treasury. Trump advisors cash Balkan checks. Democrats lead forecasts. Protesters unionize. And a naked golden Trump invades Europe. Good morning. This is the Commonwealth Report. News for the public, not the powerful. You can follow us at commonwealthreport.news. Is Trump's Justice Department flooding the polls while locking out the world's election watchdogs? Trump's Justice Department is getting ready to send about 1,000 of its own monitors into polling places this November. In 2024, it covered just 86 jurisdictions. At the same time, the administration won't invite observers from the Organization for Security and Cooperation in Europe. That's the first time they've been shut out of our elections since they started watching in 2002. Just 2 years ago, Washington was scolding Russia for stonewalling those same observers. Civil rights chief Harmy Dillon says her monitors will go wherever she thinks there's voter fraud. Even Wyoming's Republican governor complained about aggressive federal monitors during the primaries. Then on Monday, former Trump official Ed Martin said convicted election denier Tina Peters was in the Oval Office, where they were, quote, talking about the plans. When a government throws out the neutral referees and sends in its own, that's not election security, that's intimidation. Trump laughs as Bessent's rage drives Treasury's top officials out the door. And look who's minding the nation's money. More than 30 current and former officials told the Wall Street Journal that Treasury Secretary Scott Bessent screams and curses at aides at every level. In January, he reportedly tore into his top terrorism finance official, John Hurley, loud enough for the whole hallway to hear. Hurley left and his job went to a former employee of Bessent's investment firm. Bessent allegedly hurled a briefing binder into a wall, which he denies. He had to be pulled apart from Elon Musk and allegedly threatened housing chief Bill Pulte. By the end of August, 7 Senate-confirmed officials had quit. The last 4 administrations each lost 2 at most. Trump's reaction? I created a monster, he joked. Trump only hires the best tyrants, and working people pay when competent public servants run for the exits. Why were Trump's top political advisors cashing checks from Putin's friend in the Balkans? The tyrant problem doesn't stop at the water's edge. The New York Times reports that while Trump was out campaigning last week, James Blair and Chris LaCivita, who runs his super PAC, spent days in Republika Srpska, the Serb half of Bosnia. The Times said they were helping a pro-Russian government, quote, look to tighten its grip on power, end quote, before Sunday's election. Each was paid hundreds of thousands of dollars through a Washington law firm. Strongman Milorad Dodik's party won, and he thanked Vladimir Putin in his victory speech. Dodik was convicted and barred from office for defying the envoy who enforces Bosnia's peace accords. His government has paid Trump-connected lobbyists more than $4 million, and Trump lifted the sanctions on him. American influence is for sale, and Putin's friends are buying. Could Democrats really take both the House and Senate in 27 days? Here at home, the voters may be about to send a bill of their own. The nonpartisan forecasters at VoteHub now give Democrats a 61% chance of controlling the Senate and an 86% chance of winning the House. It's a big swing. Earlier this year, the same model had Republicans favored to hold the Senate. And it comes after Republicans redrew congressional districts to make the House redder. VoteHub's verdict was that, quote, Democrats are still favored. But a forecast isn't a result. A 61% chance means Republicans keep the Senate roughly 4 times out of 10. It also explains why this White House is so interested in who's watching the polls. Election day is Tuesday, November 3rd, so check your registration today and bring a neighbor with you. Forecasts don't vote. You do. Can protesters branded as terrorists beat Trump by forming a union? Some of the people Trump is targeting aren't waiting for November. The Guardian reports activists have launched the NSPM7 Defendants Union, named for Trump's 2025 memo that lumps his opponents together as Antifa and tells federal agents to investigate and prosecute them. The union plans legal clinics, media training, and shared defense strategy. A Texas jury has already convicted 9 protesters, and 15 more people were indicted in Minneapolis. Dario Sanchez, a 33-year-old Texas middle school teacher, faces state charges tied to a protest he didn't even attend. He's been arrested 3 times, most recently after searching online for how to replace a Game Boy battery. Police claimed he was researching explosives. Quote, as long as you disagree with the government, you're a target, he says. Prosecutors want every defendant alone and afraid. A union says nobody stands alone.
A crazy alert, a naked golden Trump statue storms the European Parliament. And finally, Europe has the gift for the man who gold plates everything. Lawmakers in Strasbourg, France are walking past an 8-foot statue of Donald Trump, stark naked, coated in 23-karat gold, clutching a golf club and riding on the shoulders of a much smaller man. It's called the Orange Plague by Danish artist Jens Galschot, and it sits in one of the parliament's busiest corridors through Thursday. Then it heads to the UN Climate Summit in Turkey. Danish lawmaker Per Clausen invited it and said anyone too thin-skinned to handle it has, quote, no business on the world stage. So far, Trump hasn't said a word. The emperor has no clothes, and now a whole continent can see it. And that's the way it is today, Wednesday, October 7th, 2026. I'm Tom Hartmann.

0: 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You know, Richard Nixon and Spiro Agnew both took cash bribes while they were in the White House. Since then, you know, the Supreme Court, or at least five Republicans on the Supreme Court, made it a lot easier for politicians to take bribes with the Citizens United decision, which basically legalized political bribery as long as it's done through campaigns or PACs or super PACs. But for some people, there's just never enough money, right? Donald Trump has been running small-time hustles to make money for decades, selling sneakers, Bibles, steaks, vodka, water. But now he's hit the big time. He's got these fungible tokens, right? Fungible crypto assets, which are basically just digital pictures of Donald Trump that say, fight, fight, fight. And he has turned them into an $8 billion machine. His wife is in on this, too, with his Trump coin. It's a new way that foreign powers and billionaires in the United States can just shovel money into Donald Trump's pocket. There's a whole article about it over at HartmanReport.com titled Presidential Payola, the Evolution of Political Bribery. Check it out. Minutes past the hour. What's on your mind today, Joe, in Oklahoma City? Hey, Joe, what's up?
1: Not much. Fantastic information, Tom. You always just, you're such an enlightened person. I did want to say that I really like your adding in the corruption part of this, because you know the right always thinks of themselves as being fighters for justice, because they wanted to get to the bottom of what, you know, Hunter Biden did. And The Trump family makes Hunter Biden look like he took a nickel from somebody, where they're taking millions from the people.
0: Billions.
1: But, you know, yeah, billions, yes. You know, they've been running this little thing because they love their slogans, which has been common sense versus crazy, common sense versus crazy. That was their whole deal. And I think these people, when they're doing their debates on live TV and stuff, need to, because I've heard them say this common sense versus crazy on the debate stage, you know, the right wing. And I think they should say, no, this is compassion versus corruption. And I think Democrats sometimes need to kind of get into this slogan war, because for the simple-minded folks, it's as simple as that. The compassion of providing food, the compassion of providing health care, you know, the Jesus stuff, versus the corruption, because that's what it really kind of boils down to. I did have one other point, because I like to kind of look at where the money comes from when Trump's playing God, which I always like to remind people, he not only dodged fighting for his country and dodged the military draft, he also dodged his taxes that funded our military. And so he likes to brag about the military. He just gushes about it. He has nothing to do with it. He didn't fight with them, and he didn't help pay for it.
0: Another of any of his kids.
1: Of course not. But I did want to touch on the $500 they're sending out to ACA recipients. And the crazy part is, it's their own money.
0: That's right. Yeah, these are fees that were paid during the first Trump administration that Trump basically embargoed because he didn't want to spend the money on, I think they called them navigators, people who help people sign up for Affordable Care Act things. He just canceled that program, basically. But we continue to pay for
1: it. Yeah, the real public service announcements regarding the ACA, and again, also the navigators. So he was trying to kill or kind of strangle the Affordable Care Act. Right. And now he's going to give those people their own money back that they paid to make the system better. I mean, he is a vile beast. He is a vile beast.
0: Go ahead.
1: I was only going to close with, you know, your wife has been, her music's really had that banjo vibe in there, and that Deliverance thing. And it just struck me when I was watching the crowd in Nebraska that went to the Trump rally, and I thought, oh my gosh, it's all coming together. It is Deliverance.
0: It is Deliverance. There you go. Okay, Joe, thanks a lot for the call. Yeah, good to hear from you.
1: All right, brother.
0: Yeah. Tina in Cottonwood, Arizona. Hey, Tina, what's on your mind today?
2: Well, the first thing, I agree with Joe, Trump is a vile beast.
0: Okay.
2: And today, October 7th, I'd like to remind my fellow Arizonans that early voting begins and the mail-in ballots will be mailed out today.
0: Oh, that's great. In Arizona. Thank you for that.
2: Uh-huh. And there's also a voter hotline, a voter protection hotline. May I give out the number?
0: Sure.
2: It's 866-687-8683. And that's it. That's all.
0: Okay, great. Thank you, Tina. Good call. Appreciate it. Alfredo in Mountain View, California. Hey, Alfredo, what's up?
3: Hey, hi, Tom. You know, Trump ran for president in 2016. Then he ran for president again in 2020 and lost to Joe Biden. And then he ran for a third time and he's president now. So he's violating the Constitution. He already ran for president more than twice.
0: Am I wrong
3: about it?
0: Yeah, you are. You can run as often as you want. You can't hold the office for more than 2 years and 18 months or something like that. And the 18 months is for, you know, somebody who acquired the office because the previous president died or something like that. But there is a provision in there to allow for somebody to basically run for election when they're already holding the office, not because they want it. And

0: It really is. Alfredo, yeah, thank you. Well said. Yep. Brian in Albuquerque, New Mexico. Hey, Brian, what's on your mind today?
1: Corruption. And you touched on this Monday with Howard Lutnick getting into a bit of a hot water. I read about that online, and a big part of that story is not just linking him to Epstein, it's about money laundering. And Howard Lutnick was the leader of Cantor Fitzgerald, a huge private investment group
0: all over the world that owns it.
1: And they have subsidiaries, and this Englishman that spilled the beans on them was saying how one of their groups was taking illicit Russian money, and which was illegal. And that was the big offense, in my opinion.
0: Yeah.
1: And, you know, we need to pound in people's head that Putin is like the godfather that runs all the criminal families around the world. And when the Soviet Union collapsed, literally billions of dollars were stolen and looted from that country. And when criminals steal money elsewhere, the first thing they want to do is put it into the United States because we have strong private property and banking laws and secrecy laws. And one of the easiest ways to launder money is American real estate.
0: Right. We're one of only three OECD countries that allows cash real estate transactions.
1: Right. And that's how Donald Trump went from a six-time bankrupt failure to a multi-billionaire now.
0: Yep. Laundering Russian money. Yep.
1: You know, and we frequently talk about, you know, getting the money out of politics, which is great. But realistically, the only way we're going to do this is to get the average American involved with Congress. The average person has to know who their congressman is and what they're doing and what they're voting for and who their senators are. And that's our whole problem. You know, our corporate media, our political media, and even you spend way too much time talking about the president, even before Trump. Congress is the story. It's one-third of the government. It's been broken for decades. They haven't passed a real budget in decades.
0: Yeah.
1: No, half of America can't even tell you who their congressman is.
0: Excellent that point, Brian. And there's the reason for this, by the way, is a series of corrupt Supreme Court decisions that allow special interest groups and billionaires to buy their own members of Congress. And it's just...
1: And the only way to fix it, the only way to fix it is with Congress.
0: Yeah.
1: And they're not going to do it unless we average Americans make them.
0: Yeah.
1: Because Congress is on the take.
0: Yeah. No, I get it.
1: Are loaded with criminals.
0: I get it. Well said. Brian, thank you very much. Don in Applegate, California. Hey, Don, what's up?
2: Hey, a lot of things, Tom. I mostly wanted to talk about Prop 40 because I studied it and I still don't really understand it. I mean, they're taking 5% from billionaires and millionaire or rich people, but...
0: Just billionaires.
2: Like
0: just 230 billionaires. You've got to have at least $1 billion for them to take 5%.
2: Yeah, well, first of all, 5% is a joke. It should be 95%. And secondly, it seems like the Democrats are putting a lot of money into this vote no on it. So I don't understand. Should we vote no or yes? I really don't get it.
0: I've read the arguments on both sides. The main argument against Prop 40 is that it is temporary and it is specific to health care, and you know, it's not really solving a big long-term problem. It's just, you know, reacting to the big, beautiful bill that's cutting Medicaid, which is Medi-Cal in California. And this is going to fund
2: like
0: that.
2: It's putting a Band-Aid up.
0: Right, exactly. And that's all true. The argument for it is that even though it is as flawed as you and I just described, Don, that it is an actual tax on wealth. It'll be the first time in the history of America that that voters have passed, have said, we want a tax on wealth. And that will almost certainly spread to other states and eventually to the federal government. And so, you know, it's like an investment in a viral idea, essentially. And that's why if I lived in California, I would enthusiastically vote yes on Prop 40 and no on 41 and 42, which negate 40. You know, but that's just me. So, Don, thanks
2: a
0: lot.
2: I think, too.
0: Go ahead.
2: I just think it's something's better than nothing.
0: Exactly. That's so well said, Don. Thank you very much for the call.

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0: Defending America from the weapons of mass deception. I'll be right back with you.

0: And welcome back. Michael in Gig Harbor, Washington. Hey, Michael, what's on your mind today?
1: Well, good morning, Tom. You got there before I thought you would. I'm calling. I've been trying to get to you for about 6 months with this idea. Mm-hmm. I think it's time for us to stop talking about what a criminal Donald Trump is, because if anybody doesn't know it by now, it's not going to matter. What we need to start talking about, and this is what I'm going to do. I'm not necessarily saying everybody needs to, but I think they might want to. I think we need to do this. We need to start talking about electing Gavin Newsom for president of the United States for two reasons. One, because he's a showman. He understands that. He's got a lot of experience running the third biggest economy in the world. And he's there in the, I guess that's the world.
0: I think it's fifth in the world, but go ahead.
1: Okay, and he's a big fan of Robert Kennedy Sr., who is my political idol and who should have been president.
0: Yep.
1: Along with that, what we need to do, what the Dems in Congress need to start doing, is we need to come up with something like some kind of a hip show busy kind of title. I'm talking about show business because we've been living with show business for 20 years here, and what we need to do now, there are a lot of people that don't know the difference. So we need somebody to come in that's going to be a Robert Kennedy Sr. and going to be a Franklin Delano Roosevelt, who's going to be able to talk to the people and perform for the people and then still get things done. We need to have a something like 100 points of light. I think that was actually George Bush Sr.'s term, but something
0: light,
1: like
0: a million
1: that.
0: Points of light or something like that. Yeah, I remember. You know, Michael, I'm more than willing to have Gavin Newsom convince me that I should vote for him for president. For me right now, it's wide open. I think there's some very, very good candidates out there. My sort of favorite is J.B. Pritzker. I'll just, say that right up front. But, he may have some baggage that I'm unfamiliar with. I think Gavin Newsom is. Go ahead.
1: I think Pritzker's a really bright guy, and I think he'd probably make a good president.
0: Yeah.
1: But I don't think he's the right one for now.
0: Yeah.
1: Going in after Trump, we need to have somebody who's flashy. We need to have somebody who's going to come on like a hero and start.
0: You want another John Kennedy, in other words?
1: Yeah.
0: Somebody who's got the star power. Who can command the stage, as it were. I totally
1: exactly.
0: get that, and J.B. Pritzker comes across a little bit more like a kind of a wonky guy, but. And then you've got the governor of Kentucky or Tennessee, Kentucky.
1: Kentucky, I think you're talking about
0: Beshear, who is basically promoting his Christianity, something that is solid. You've got Josh Shapiro in Pennsylvania. I mean, there's just a bunch of potential candidates out there, and I think a real horse may be the Mamdani, the mayor of New York. Who knows?
1: Yeah.
0: I mean,
1: there's a lot of good ones. The one thing I want to slip in here before that is that 100 points of light thing is I want Congress to start talking about that now, about what they're going to do when they get Trump out of there.
0: Yeah. Well, they are. People are starting to report on it. But, most of his investigations, I agree with you. We need a positive agenda. Thank you, Michael. Hey, thanks so much for sharing our program and for reaching out to our stations and sponsors and letting them know that you're listening. It really means a lot to us. So what do we call the really, really mind-bogglingly rich? At the founding of the Republic, they were referred to as speculators or moneyed interest or aristocrats. In the years leading up to the Civil War, we called them the cotton lords and the plantation aristocracy. In the late 19th century, they were the robber barons. In the 1930s, FDR called them the economic royalists. But since the Reagan Revolution, we've just called them billionaires. And now, some of them want to call themselves tech bros, like
2: that's kind of a good thing, you know, like tech is positive and bros, you know, like Mark Zuckerberg saying we need more masculine energy in American business culture. So we need a new phrase. I would like to suggest the morbidly rich. Morbidly suggests unhealthy. And the vast riches that some of these people have is unhealthy to our democracy, particularly since five Republicans on the Supreme Court said that morbidly rich people can buy politicians. And it's unhealthy for them, too. So morbidly rich. There's an op-ed over at HartmanReport.com all about it. Check it out. 9 minutes before the hour, picking up your calls here, Mike in Fort Collins, Colorado. Hey, Mike, what's up?
3: Well, I have some. I have a question and some observations. How long do you think it's going to take us to get rid of Trump, Alito, and Thomas, and turn our attention to the rest of the Republicans in Washington? As far as rebuilding the government, I'm 77, and I don't see it happening in my lifetime. And it's probably nearly impossible to get our allies to embrace us again. I'm sorry, you were saying something?
2: No, I was going to jump in, but I wanted to let you finish your thought. I thought you would finish.
3: Okay.
2: I think that, you know, obviously we have
3: to say.
2: Yeah, obviously it's going to be a little more than 2 years before Trump is out of office. You know, we can do some stuff, but we can't do the big stuff until Trump is gone. And he still can do and will do an enormous amount of damage to this country. And he will continue to try to turn America over to Putin and turn America into Russia and you know, suck up to Putin's friends and allies. And all. I mean, the damage he has already done is mind-boggling. The damage, as Tom told us this morning, he was trashing Project 2025, which just blew my mind. But anyhow, my sense of it, Mike, is that 2029, 2030 are going to be the pivot years. That's going to be our 1933-34, the first 2 years of the FDR administration, in my humble opinion. And I hope we both make it, Mike. We're old guys, but we'll be around, I think.
3: Well, I do too. I'm a native Kansan, and I just don't. You know, I learned something last fall. If you get like car trouble in Western Kansas, that's the Lord's day. You can't even rent a car on Sunday.
2: Wow.
3: Yeah. And it's
2: is it Kansas
3: step,
2: where the independent pastor who has the largest mega church in the state, Methodist Church, is running? Yeah. Well, that's interesting.
3: Yeah. The other guy is this doctor that's doing
2: that's
3: all
2: right.
3: of his patients
2: yeah.
3: for
2: yeah,
3: payment.
2: Marshall, Senator Marshall, yeah.
3: Right.
2: Yeah, who threw his patients in jail, his the women who he helped give birth, you know, threw them in jail for not paying their bills. No, excellent point. Mike, I got to move along, but thank you for the call. Well said. Susan in Flagstaff, Arizona. Hey, Susan, what's up?
4: Hi, Tom. Thanks for taking my call.
2: My pleasure.
4: I love the corruption word. In fact, I've been using it when I make phone calls. But I have one that's more long-term, because once we take down the Trump administration, it's going to look like corruption is going away. Privatization, because privatization cost us more than socialism.
2: Yeah, that's a great point, Susan, and I would argue that privatization is another aspect of Republican corruption.
4: Yeah, that's true. Right.
2: Yeah,
4: so I
2: need to
4: part of it.
2: Yeah, I think during the break I'm going to go in and edit my op-ed to add that kind of addendum toward the end that, you know, Democrats don't just need to run on corruption; they need to point out that all these other things, privatization, affordability,
4: deregulation,
2: all of those things actually come out of corruption. Corruption is the foundation that it's all built on. Excellent point, Susan. Thank you very much. Yeah, well
4: said.
2: You're
4: welcome.
2: Thank you. Michelle in Kansas City, Missouri. Hey, Michelle, what's up?
5: Hey, Tom. I'm in the Ozarks. Lovely. I was just going to say, I drive from Kansas City down to my lake house, and the minute I cross the county line between Jackson and Johnson County, that's when all the Amendment 3, Support Amendment 3. And Amendment 3, they're as they're marketing it on the TV, the commercials, is to stop trans kids from going to school and having their genitalia something, which doesn't happen.
2: Right.
5: But it's really about abortion. But they're not, the commercials are not marketing it like that.
2: Oh, interesting.
5: And I said, the minute I cross the county line, all these signs. And so then I have my neighbor come up down here, and he's like, well, no, Tom, if I hear this phrase one more time, I'm going to have to go outside and scream. I go, well, why would you vote for girls and boys and girls sports? I don't care about sports. I care about education. If this is what you care about, your priorities are kind of screwed up.
2: Well, also,
5: I don't care if anybody's playing a ball game.
2: Right. Yeah. Good point. And I think the Democrats' position on this, certainly Gavin Newsom reflects this, I think, has gotten more nuanced, where they're saying if it doesn't matter, then trans kids in sports is not a problem. If it does matter, you know, if it's like, you know, a boxing match or something, you know, or whatever, then...
5: This is what,
2: you know,
5: keeps people up at night. And
2: I know, it's crazy.
5: And
2: we're talking
5: ball.
2: About maybe a dozen people in the entire United States, by the way.
5: Exactly.
2: So, Michelle, yeah.
5: Crazy.
2: And yeah, when, there you go. Michelle, I got to run, but thank you. Thank you very much. We'll be back on the other side of the break. An Army study showing that these shock gloves are wild dangerous.
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7: Years ago, when I announced that I was leaving my job as editor of the Texas Observer to run for political office, I had to admit that going into politics is the only downward career move one can take from journalism. But being both a journalist and a politician does hone one's ability to detect the smell of BS. And we Americans are presently getting a noxious blast of that stench from our warmongering Department of Defense. The vast trillion-dollar Pentagon is the ultimate Big Brother bureaucracy, literally empowered to compel thousands of Americans to die in foolish military misadventures cooked up by political partisans and profiteering corporate contractors. That's why it's so alarming that Trump's Project 2025 autocrats are now rushing to slam an iron door of censorship on reporters trying to inform us commoners about the militaristic schemes and corporate fraud that comes from inside this government fortress. In the name of defending freedom, Trump's palace guards are banning media outlets that displease His Royal Highness. Also, Pretty Boy Pete, Trump's made-for-TV Pentagon honcho, has even decreed that reporters must be tightly monitored by military escorts while doing interviews, reviewing documents, and otherwise exercising the essential constitutional rights of our nation's free press. The good news is that rather than kowtowing to the autocrats, dozens of media organizations have told Pete to stuff it, choosing to do old-school outsider digging into this insider war machine. This is Jim Hightower saying, meanwhile, the Project 2025 authoritarians hail their clampdown on free press rights by touting their, quote, fresh relationship with what they call their new Pentagon press corps. Right, it's their partisan press corps, not ours.

Donald Trump's DOJ floods the polls with its own monitors. Bessent rages at Treasury. Trump advisors cash Balkan checks. Democrats lead forecasts. Protesters unionize. And a naked golden Trump invades Europe. Good morning. This is the Commonwealth Report. News for the public, not the powerful. You can follow us at commonwealthreport.news. Is Trump's Justice Department flooding the polls while locking out the world's election watchdogs? Trump's Justice Department is getting ready to send about 1,000 of its own monitors into polling places this November. In 2024, it covered just 86 jurisdictions. At the same time, the administration won't invite observers from the Organization for Security and Cooperation in Europe. That's the first time they've been shut out of our elections since they started watching in 2002. Just 2 years ago, Washington was scolding Russia for stonewalling those same observers. Civil rights chief Harmy Dillon says her monitors will go wherever she thinks there's voter fraud. Even Wyoming's Republican governor complained about aggressive federal monitors during the primaries. Then on Monday, former Trump official Ed Martin said convicted election denier Tina Peters was in the Oval Office, where they were, quote, talking about the plans. When a government throws out the neutral referees and sends in its own, that's not election security, that's intimidation. Trump laughs as Bessent's rage drives Treasury's top officials out the door. And look who's minding the nation's money. More than 30 current and former officials told the Wall Street Journal that Treasury Secretary Scott Bessent screams and curses at aides at every level. In January, he reportedly tore into his top terrorism finance official, John Hurley, loud enough for the whole hallway to hear. Hurley left and his job went to a former employee of Bessent's investment firm. Bessent allegedly hurled a briefing binder into a wall, which he denies. He had to be pulled apart from Elon Musk and allegedly threatened housing chief Bill Pulte. By the end of August, 7 Senate-confirmed officials had quit. The last 4 administrations each lost 2 at most. Trump's reaction? I created a monster, he joked. Trump only hires the best tyrants, and working people pay when competent public servants run for the exits. Why were Trump's top political advisors cashing checks from Putin's friend in the Balkans? The tyrant problem doesn't stop at the water's edge. The New York Times reports that while Trump was out campaigning last week, James Blair and Chris LaCivita, who runs his super PAC, spent days in Republika Srpska, the Serb half of Bosnia. The Times said they were helping a pro-Russian government, quote, look to tighten its grip on power, end quote, before Sunday's election. Each was paid hundreds of thousands of dollars through a Washington law firm. Strongman Milorad Dodik's party won, and he thanked Vladimir Putin in his victory speech. Dodik was convicted and barred from office for defying the envoy who enforces Bosnia's peace accords. His government has paid Trump-connected lobbyists more than $4 million, and Trump lifted the sanctions on him. American influence is for sale, and Putin's friends are buying. Could Democrats really take both the House and Senate in 27 days? Here at home, the voters may be about to send a bill of their own. The nonpartisan forecasters at VoteHub now give Democrats a 61% chance of controlling the Senate and an 86% chance of winning the House. It's a big swing. Earlier this year, the same model had Republicans favored to hold the Senate. And it comes after Republicans redrew congressional districts to make the House redder. VoteHub's verdict was that, quote, Democrats are still favored. But a forecast isn't a result. A 61% chance means Republicans keep the Senate roughly 4 times out of 10. It also explains why this White House is so interested in who's watching the polls. Election day is Tuesday, November 3rd, so check your registration today and bring a neighbor with you. Forecasts don't vote. You do. Can protesters branded as terrorists beat Trump by forming a union? Some of the people Trump is targeting aren't waiting for November. The Guardian reports activists have launched the NSPM7 Defendants Union, named for Trump's 2025 memo that lumps his opponents together as Antifa and tells federal agents to investigate and prosecute them. The union plans legal clinics, media training, and shared defense strategy. A Texas jury has already convicted 9 protesters, and 15 more people were indicted in Minneapolis. Dario Sanchez, a 33-year-old Texas middle school teacher, faces state charges tied to a protest he didn't even attend. He's been arrested 3 times, most recently after searching online for how to replace a Game Boy battery. Police claimed he was researching explosives. Quote, as long as you disagree with the government, you're a target, he says. Prosecutors want every defendant alone and afraid. A union says nobody stands alone.
A crazy alert, a naked golden Trump statue storms the European Parliament. And finally, Europe has the gift for the man who gold plates everything. Lawmakers in Strasbourg, France are walking past an 8-foot statue of Donald Trump, stark naked, coated in 23-karat gold, clutching a golf club and riding on the shoulders of a much smaller man. It's called the Orange Plague by Danish artist Jens Galschiot, and it sits in one of the parliament's busiest corridors through Thursday. Then it heads to the UN Climate Summit in Turkey. Danish lawmaker Per Clausen invited it and said anyone too thin-skinned to handle it has, quote, no business on the world stage. So far, Trump hasn't said a word. The emperor has no clothes, and now a whole continent can see it. And that's the way it is today, Wednesday, October 7th, 2026. I'm Tom Hartman.

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1: Hey, welcome to the second hour of our program. Just some wild stuff in the news here. To fears swirl as armed guards swarm post offices weeks before the midterms. This is totally bizarre. The Trump toady who's running our post office has hired nearly 1,000 armed security officers. They're called ASOs, armed security officers, to be deployed in at least 55 U.S. Postal Service facilities, the vast majority of them in communities that have large black populations, through a private contractor, a multinational security firm, Prosegur, which has a history of alleged human rights abuses and price fixing, according to a recent Raw Story investigation. I'm reading from a piece by Alexandria Jacobson here on rawstory.com. And she just lays it out. Founded in Spain 50 years ago, she writes, Prosegur has expanded to multiple regions, from Africa to Australia to Central America, South America, and Asia. The company's been accused of violations of human rights and labor codes, threats to union workers, and unsafe working conditions, particularly in Latin American countries. Now, the pushback from this is coming, you know, the Postal Service has its own police department, and they are unionized. And they are furious about this because they see this as an attempt to break their union, to go around the union, and perhaps to mess with the election. Again, this piece from Raw Story, the union for the PPOs has been, this is the postal police officers, has been embroiled in a six-year battle with the postal service. This would go back to Louis DeJoy days, right? After the agency effectively benched its own officers from patrolling the streets where crime against letter carriers was spiking. President of the Postal Officers Association, former president, excuse me, Bjorg, B-J-O-R-K, he says, my biggest concern with these armed contractors is the election. The timing is just really suspicious to me. Without being too political, Trump always seems to have a second or third avenue in everything he does. And he adds, it's hard to manipulate your own police force to do your bidding. You know, think about that for a minute. Whereas with a contractor, he says, you just disavow any knowledge of it, but you still have them do it. He goes on to say, how do we know they're not going to have armored trucks pull up, load up all the ballots into armored trucks while the armed security officers stand there and make sure nobody interferes? Now, that was actually a quote from McKean. Who is McKean? Claire McKean, postal contractor and investigative researcher, who says that she was alarmed when she started seeing armed security guards. Something stinky or hinky or whatever is going on with the post office right now. And, you know, I mentioned this yesterday, or maybe perhaps it was Monday, and we had multiple callers. This was the story out of Astoria, Oregon, a little town of 9,000 people over on the seacoast, where this woman has been mailing herself postcards every week. She's mailed herself five postcards, and only two of them have showed up. Her packages are coming late. Her bills are coming late. And other people that she knows in Astoria are experiencing the same problem. And, you know, I mentioned that, and we got, what, a half a dozen calls from people going, yeah, I'm in Kansas, that's happening. Yes, I'm in Missouri, that's happening. I'm in Michigan, that's happening. You know, whatever. I forget the states, but you get the point. Something is going on here. Trump is messing with the post office to mess with our elections. I'm very concerned about this. I mean, you know, our ballots here in Oregon go out on October 14th. I mean, we're a 100% vote by mail state. And this woman in Astoria, Oregon is getting her mail 3 weeks late. And October 14th is 3 weeks from Election Day. So it's like, whoa. All right, so there's that. Then there's the shock gloves. This story was kind of a one-day story about, I don't know, a month ago or so, where ICE has spent millions of dollars on these electric shock gloves. The problem with tasers immobilize people. The whole point of a taser is it causes you to just freeze. You get a shock on a taser, it literally makes your body rigid. It freezes your body. These shock gloves don't do that. The shock gloves cause insane levels of pain by, you know, because with a taser, you've got two little points that are going into the body and they're shooting electricity in, but it's going right into the central nervous system and basically causing your body to shut down, to freeze up. With the shock gloves, the jolt, the electricity, is spread across literally hundreds of millions of peripheral nerves on the surface of your skin. They don't go under your skin. It's on the surface. And those nerves are very sensitive. I mean, that's how we notice when a mosquito lands on us, right? I mean, they're very sensitive. And so this is over on Common Dreams, Stephen Prager writing. When U.S. Customs and Information when U.S. Immigration and Customs Enforcement ordered 6,000 pairs of shock gloves this summer, the agency knew that they could cause such intense pain that victims stopped fighting immediately and became fearful of more shocks. Well, you know, that's, of course, their goal. But there was this Army study on these gloves that was just revealed yesterday. I think it was through a FOIA filing, but it was from the Associated Press. And this is what they wrote in the Associated Press. This is a verbatim quote from the AP. The shocks had a profound effect on Army employees who played the role of combative prisoners during the exercise. The participants, several of whom were large-statured men, stopped resisting seconds after officers applied shocks by touching gloves to their skin and were left with, quote, fatigue, soreness, and excessive apprehensiveness to being shocked again, end quote, the study found. After experiencing the effects of the glove, participants stated just seeing the glove was enough to make them want to comply. End of quote from the Associated Press. So, you know, unlike a taser, which causes the body to freeze, the glove is meant to cause pain. So here we've got a bunch of uneducated, untrained, or poorly trained thugs who are operating anonymously. They know that they will never be held to account, even if they murder somebody, who now have a tool that they can use to inflict just massive levels of pain in people. You think these guys aren't going to use these? You think they're not going to use them on protesters? The full report has not yet been released to the public, the AP notes. It also noted that participants, again from the study here, it also noted that participants with water or oil on their skin experienced more severe shocks and that one person was left in pain. Now, this was among the tests that the Army did where they just tried this out on a couple people. One person was left in pain for 30 minutes afterwards. The user's manual for these gloves notes that the pain stimulus it delivers can produce physiological changes associated with sudden death, including increased blood pressure, heart rate, and adrenaline, as well as changes in blood chemistry and heart rhythm. As Reagan Williams, a researcher at Human Rights Watch, Crisis, Conflict, and Arms Division, noted, quote, electric shock devices have long been abusively deployed around the globe as a method of torture and other ill treatment. The European Union has put trade restrictions on these. And also, they don't leave a mark. You know, if you hit somebody with a taser, there's a mark. It penetrated the skin. There's a scar left there that's visible. You hit somebody with these shock gloves, there's no evidence. So if you try to go into court and say, that person tortured me, he shocked me repeatedly, he held me on the ground and shocked me to the point where I was, you know, whatever. They'll say, well, prove it. Well, you can't prove it. Especially if the ICE thug didn't have a body camera on, right? Which they're, generally speaking, not doing. So here we are. Our secret police, our masked, armed, anonymous secret police have been given a torture tool. Literally a torture tool. This is used by repressive regimes around the world to torture people. What the hell? 15 minutes past the hour.
0: This is the Tom Hartman Program.
1: And California now says they're going to look out for active threats now that Trump has threatened San Diego and Los Angeles. I'll tell you about that after a break.

0: welcome back. Ziggy in Oneonta, New York. Hey, Ziggy, what's up?
1: Hi, Tom. You touched on a personal peeve of mine with corruption. And first, I want to say we're going into the main election, and I support every one of our Democratic candidates. And I think that's what we need to do.
0: Right.
1: Now, however, having said
0: even
1: that,
0: the sleazy ones.
1: Yep. You got to get them all in because the Republicans are worse. No question about that. But I'll receive, and usually from the DNC and other Democratic type of organizations, a letter for money. And usually it will say on it, you know, pick your three top main topics, and they'll list like 10 different ones, like taxes and health insurance, whatever, you know what I mean?
0: Right.
1: And I get upset because they're not really asking me what I really want to know, what I want them to know, I should say. And so what I do is I take out a marker and write in big words, corruption, and then send it back to them.
0: Huh.
1: And, you know, and I just think that though your idea is worthwhile, I don't think they pay attention to it. That's my
0: No, they, those surveys that they send out as parts of fundraisers, typically, even if you send them back, they don't compile them. They don't, you know, they don't really pay attention to them. They make you feel good. You know, the goal is to get you to write a check and enclose it in the envelope.
1: Actually, I don't realize that they make me feel worse because I do not include a check, and it just irritates me because I know they don't really care about what I want to tell them, and I keep telling them it's corruption.
0: Yeah.
1: And I, you know, I just, when you mentioned it, it kind of touched on me, so
0: Well,
1: just wanted to bring that up.
0: Well done, Ziggy. Thank you. Have you ever gotten any kind of feedback as a result of your sending these things back?
1: Absolutely nothing.
0: Yeah, which kind of proves my
1: point. And don't get me wrong, I contribute to my local Democratic committee and our things here. Mm-hmm. I'm not against donating to Democratic causes. My problem is don't play on me when you're doing it, you know?
0: Yeah. Yeah, I had a friend of mine last night. He's a neighbor of ours and a friend. And, you know, we had an HOA meeting. So Louise and I had to show up. And he was like, I've been getting 10, 15 text messages every day. And I have, you know, responded to a couple of them. And it seems like every time I respond to one and make a donation, I get 10 more. And I'm like, please don't.
1: Yeah.
0: Don't ever respond to a text message. 9 out of 10 of them are scams. I've gotten text messages that say they're from Bernie, they're from Tallery. They're not. And there are even in Act Blue, and this was a one-day scandal that I think was mostly outed, at least I saw it mostly over on Daily Kos, and this was maybe 3-4 months ago, that there's, you know, a half a dozen of these nonprofits that, you know, they'll collect millions and millions of dollars in donations, and sure, they'll pass along 5% of it to some good politician or to some good cause, but most of it, they're just paying themselves $100,000 a year salaries or $500,000 a year salaries. And
1: I get about a dozen of those a day, and I block all of them, and I delete them, but it doesn't stop it. They just keep coming.
0: Well, that's because they're using random number generators to generate the phone number that it appears to come from. They're spoofing the numbers. So blocking them does no good at all. You know, I sending a stop message back to them just tells them that you're listening.
1: Oh, no.
0: You know, so don't ever do that. I just, you know, click delete and report spam.
1: Never reply to them. Yeah.
0: Delete and report spam.
1: Yeah.
0: So, I was telling my friend, please stop doing that. If you want to give money to a candidate, go to his website or her website and do it that way. Ziggy, thank you. Thanks for the call. It's 19 minutes past the hour.

0: Tired of news that protects the powerful? Get reporting with a backbone at the Commonwealth Report. 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Human beings have a couple of unique characteristics. The first is that we can be very tender and loving and concerned and caring toward people we perceive as being our group, us. We can also be extraordinarily violent against people that we consider to be them, if we think of them or this other as a threat. Probably the classic example of this is Adolf Hitler convincing Germans that, you know, Jews were a threat to them and good Germans going along with the Holocaust. Well, this othering is built into our DNA. This is, you know, ancient stuff. And the Republican Party, since the time of Nixon, when he started, you know, picking up the white racist vote after Democrats laid it down in the 60s, the Republicans have been using this to try to other minorities in America as a political strategy. And this is really deadly stuff. There's a whole op-ed about it over at HartmanReport.com. Is othering human nature's deadliest instinct? Check it out. 21 minutes past the hour, and California's Governor Gavin Newsom yesterday directed the state's Emergency Preparedness Agency, or Center, to, quote, actively monitor possible threats to the state after Donald Trump suggested Iran could, quote, take out the cities of Los Angeles and San Diego. This is exactly what Trump said. He said, where'd it go? I thought I had it. Maybe I don't. Oh, yeah. He said they can take out a city. Let them take out Los Angeles. Let them take out San Diego. And the crowd erupts in applause. Yeah, let the Iranians take out Los Angeles. No problem. We need a 9/11. Trump needs a 9/11. You know, look at how popular 9/11 made George W. Bush. His popularity ratings, his approval ratings were well below 50% before 9/11. And they were over 90% after 9/11. I think Trump is desperately hoping for a 9/11 style event. And he just told a country that we are at war with to, quote, let them take out Los Angeles, let them take out San Diego. So this is what Gavin Newsom said, the governor of California. He says, Donald Trump's remarks were dangerous, if not treasonous, putting a target on two of our biggest cities and one of America's largest naval hubs. His press office said California's Republicans are experiencing radio silence. There is one guy. The guy's name is Jim Desmond. He's a Republican running for the House of Representatives from the San Diego area. And I guess if you're running to represent San Diego, you just can't let Donald Trump say, "Hey, Iran, come bomb San Diego, take it out." So he just pushed back in social media. He's the former mayor of San Marcos, which is down the road. He said, America must stand up to Iran and defend our interests. But the first responsibility of our commander in chief is to protect the American people and our homeland. He said, no American city is expendable and no American family should ever be treated as collateral damage. You know, Hakeem Jeffries, of course, said nuclear annihilation of an American city is no laughing matter. Yeah, you think? But then they went and they asked Trump supporters. This was one guy, Blake Marnell, who wears a brick pattern suit to resemble Trump's border wall. He lives in San Diego. He was at the rally in Nebraska. So this is a super fan, right? He said, I defend his comments absolutely. It's appropriate for a rally in which the president is addressing his base. Really? Take out Los Angeles? That's appropriate? He added, the Democrats have a long and storied history of flying off the handle at any remark that President Trump makes, and this is just another chapter in that history, and I ascribe no significance to it, and in 2 days, no one will be talking about it. Right. The chair of the Republican Party for San Diego County, Paula Witzel, says that this is biased media, taking the president's remarks, quote, completely out of context. Yeah, she says, no one should believe for a single moment that he wants any American city attacked. I get it. You'd like to believe that your president does not want 9/11.
1: To instruments?
0: I mean, I get it. I got it back in on August 6th, 2000. When George W. Bush was down in Crawford, Texas, August 6, 2001, George W. Bush was down in Crawford, Texas, taking the longest vacation in presidential history, refusing to go back to New York or Washington, D.C., and the CIA on August 6 sent a guy down to deliver to him a special memorandum titled Bin Laden Determined to Strike Inside the United States, and apparently that was when Bush made the decision, I'm not going back to D.C., and he didn't. He didn't go back to D.C. until after 9/11. Is it that he wanted D.C. hit? I doubt it. Is it that he knew it was coming? He certainly was warned, just like Netanyahu was warned that October 7th, today is the anniversary, the third anniversary of that, that October 7th was going to happen, and pulled out the military instead of reinforcing it. I mean, this is... So this question, does Trump want a 9/11 event? I think it's a serious and legitimate question. And I think Trump just put it on the table. And I think, you know, Democrats should be asking this question. And I realize it sounds like it's on the edge of conspiracy nut fringe stuff. I totally get that. But George W. Bush did get that memo. You know, Netanyahu, although he's denying it now, Haaretz is standing behind their reporting. He was warned. And perhaps Trump was just warned that Iran is planning on doing something to these cities. I don't know. I don't know why this bubbled out of his mouth. You know, this weird stuff comes out of his mouth from time to time as he's, you know, wandering into his sundowning era. But I would not discount this possibility. That this is what he's hoping for. You know, why did he shut down our cybersecurity agencies? Why did he shut down our election security agencies? Why did he and Kash Patel have so many people in the FBI just fired? Why has so many people from our military been taken out, senior military leadership, by Hegseth? Why are these guys deliberately weakening America's defenses?
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0: Inquiring minds want to know. I'll be back with your calls right after this.

Donald Trump's DOJ floods the polls with its own monitors. Bessent rages at Treasury. Trump advisors cash Balkan checks. Democrats lead forecasts. Protesters unionize. And a naked golden Trump invades Europe. Good morning. This is the Commonwealth Report. News for the public, not the powerful. You can follow us at commonwealthreport.news. Is Trump's Justice Department flooding the polls while locking out the world's election watchdogs? Trump's Justice Department is getting ready to send about 1,000 of its own monitors into polling places this November. In 2024, it covered just 86 jurisdictions. At the same time, the administration won't invite observers from the Organization for Security and Cooperation in Europe. That's the first time they've been shut out of our elections since they started watching in 2002. Just 2 years ago, Washington was scolding Russia for stonewalling those same observers. Civil rights chief Harmy Dillon says her monitors will go wherever she thinks there's voter fraud. Even Wyoming's Republican governor complained about aggressive federal monitors during the primaries. Then on Monday, former Trump official Ed Martin said convicted election denier Tina Peters was in the Oval Office, where they were, quote, talking about the plans. When a government throws out the neutral referees and sends in its own, that's not election security, that's intimidation. Trump laughs as Bessent's rage drives Treasury's top officials out the door. And look who's minding the nation's money. More than 30 current and former officials told the Wall Street Journal that Treasury Secretary Scott Bessent screams and curses at aides at every level. In January, he reportedly tore into his top terrorism finance official, John Hurley, loud enough for the whole hallway to hear. Hurley left and his job went to a former employee of Bessent's investment firm. Bessent allegedly hurled a briefing binder into a wall, which he denies. He had to be pulled apart from Elon Musk and allegedly threatened Housing Chief Bill Pulte. By the end of August, 7 Senate-confirmed officials had quit. The last 4 administrations each lost 2 at most. Trump's reaction? I created a monster, he joked. Trump only hires the best tyrants, and working people pay when competent public servants run for the exits. Why were Trump's top political advisors cashing checks from Putin's friend in the Balkans? The tyrant problem doesn't stop at the water's edge. The New York Times reports that while Trump was out campaigning last week, James Blair and Chris LaCivita, who runs his super PAC, spent days in Republika Srpska, the Serb half of Bosnia. The Times said they were helping a pro-Russian government, quote, look to tighten its grip on power, end quote, before Sunday's election. Each was paid hundreds of thousands of dollars through a Washington law firm. Strongman Milorad Dodik's party won, and he thanked Vladimir Putin in his victory speech. Dodik was convicted and barred from office for defying the envoy who enforces Bosnia's peace accords. His government has paid Trump-connected lobbyists more than $4 million, and Trump lifted the sanctions on him. American influence is for sale, and Putin's friends are buying. Could Democrats really take both the House and Senate in 27 days? Here at home, the voters may be about to send a bill of their own. The nonpartisan forecasters at VoteHub now give Democrats a 61% chance of controlling the Senate and an 86% chance of winning the House. It's a big swing. Earlier this year, the same model had Republicans favored to hold the Senate. And it comes after Republicans redrew congressional districts to make the House redder. VoteHub's verdict was that, quote, Democrats are still favored. But a forecast isn't a result. A 61% chance means Republicans keep the Senate roughly 4 times out of 10. It also explains why this White House is so interested in who's watching the polls. Election day is Tuesday, November 3rd, so check your registration today and bring a neighbor with you. Forecasts don't vote. You do. Can protesters branded as terrorists beat Trump by forming a union? Some of the people Trump is targeting aren't waiting for November. The Guardian reports activists have launched the NSPM7 Defendants Union, named for Trump's 2025 memo that lumps his opponents together as Antifa and tells federal agents to investigate and prosecute them. The union plans legal clinics, media training, and shared defense strategy. A Texas jury has already convicted 9 protesters, and 15 more people were indicted in Minneapolis. Dario Sanchez, a 33-year-old Texas middle school teacher, faces state charges tied to a protest he didn't even attend. He's been arrested 3 times, most recently after searching online for how to replace a Game Boy battery. Police claimed he was researching explosives. Quote, as long as you disagree with the government, you're a target, he says. Prosecutors want every defendant alone and afraid. A union says nobody stands alone.
A crazy alert, a naked golden Trump statue storms the European Parliament. And finally, Europe has the gift for the man who gold plates everything. Lawmakers in Strasbourg, France are walking past an 8-foot statue of Donald Trump, stark naked, coated in 23 karat gold, clutching a golf club and riding on the shoulders of a much smaller man. It's called the Orange Plague by Danish artist Jens Galschot, and it sits in one of the parliament's busiest corridors through Thursday. Then it heads to the UN Climate Summit in Turkey. Danish lawmaker Per Clausen invited it and said anyone too thin-skinned to handle it has, quote, no business on the world stage. So far, Trump hasn't said a word. The emperor has no clothes, and now a whole continent can see it. And that's the way it is today, Wednesday, October 7th, 2026. I'm Tom Hartman.

0: Did you know that every weekday we send out an email before the show giving you all the topics coming up so you could be fully informed and ready to interact with our program? Or that after the show we send out Sue's Stack, a list of every topic I've discussed along with clickable hot links to every source of information I've shared with you on the air? 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Check it out. So between his tax cuts and crashing the debt ceiling and shifting billions of Treasury dollars into crypto and tariffs and all this other stuff, Trump is threatening to crash our economy. And he doesn't seem to be particularly worried about that. Why would that be? Well, first off, economic disasters are great excuses to cut taxes. Both Reagan and George W. Bush used recessions as their excuse to stimulate the economy by cutting trillions from the taxes of billionaires. Secondly, economic crises increase the tolerance for strongman governments. Hitler rode to power in Europe based on the Great Depression. And third, billionaires make a fortune when there's a market crash because they can buy all the stock that average people are trying to unload from their 401ks to pay the damn rent. There's a whole article about this that lays the whole thing out over at HartmanReport.com. It's titled Crashing the Economy, Trump's Blueprint for Power and Profit. Check it out. Welcome back. 35 minutes past the hour. Picking up your calls. What's on your mind here today? Donna in Arlington Heights, Illinois. Hey, Donna, what's up?
1: Hi, Tom. I had a couple of ideas for Democrats in the upcoming election. Mm-hmm. The first could be used by every Democrat, both levels of government, state and national, everyone in the country. I would like to see them use badges and label themselves as greed-free. That would be inexpensive.
0: I love it.
1: It would make the point without being rude. They could even do it themselves, just write it on a piece of cloth and pin it on their chest. Mm-hmm. And my second suggestion, which would be more difficult for the person, but I think would really be effective, would be for candidates for national office to say that they would not, as long as the current economic situation persists, they would accept only the state's minimum wage, the average mm-hmm. person, low income person would make, as their salary.
0: Well, the problem there is that only people who are quite wealthy could afford to do that, Donna. I mean, it is. I lived in D.C. for 7 years. It's an expensive place to live.
1: Yes, but these people have, don't they all have offices, or is it just the senators? I thought they had offices. Probably would be pretty nice.
0: Well, they have offices, but that's, there were some Republicans who tried that during the first Bush administration. It didn't go over well. It's just insanely expensive in D.C., though. I mean, you know, a one-bedroom apartment can run you $3,000 a month, if you want to be in the city itself. It's a tough one. But, I get your point, and I think your larger point is a really important one, which is I'm not corrupt, I'm not greedy, I'm here to serve the people. And that seems to be the message that Abdul El-Sayed, for example, is really effectively promoting in Michigan, that Mamdani did in New York. By the way, earlier I mentioned him as a possible presidential candidate, Sean, and people in email reminded me he wasn't born here, so I forgot. I think your point is well taken. Donna, I'm going to move along, but thank you for the call. That was excellent. Keep thinking. I like the way you think. Norma in Montgomery, Alabama. Hey, Norma, what's up?
2: Hi, Tom.
0: Hey.
2: When I first called, I wanted to tell people that take a hard look at Sheldon Whitehouse for president and watch his series. I spend too much time watching C-SPAN, too, and I like the man. Mm-hmm. But I also wanted to say something about San Diego. Mm-hmm. Most of you know that our carrier is in bad shape, and a carrier is how a country projects power.
0: Right.
2: You need a carrier to get planes if you're going to have a fight a war. Now we have two that are more or less disabled. And also that means, if you remember, he took all of our assets off of Guam. And if you think about what China is doing in the Pacific and how Australia is always in dispute with them, we can no longer, Australians can't depend on the Yanks anymore because we have nothing to defend them with. And we have lost,
0: Somehow I missed that, Narma. What and when did we pull assets out of Guam?
2: During his first administration.
0: Really? And Biden didn't fix that?
2: We pulled all the planes out. No.
0: Whoa.
2: No. Uh-uh.
0: Interesting.
2: Yeah. And so when you think about it, and there's also a fight over Diego Garcia.
0: Mm-hmm.
2: And the Marianas was off of their land.
0: Right.
2: And so if we have nothing out there other than Hawaii, and I don't know, maybe I read too much Tom Clancy, but, you know, we don't have anything now to project power in the Pacific.
0: Yeah.
2: And if Europe and what they're doing in Germany, you know, and moving forces into Lithuania right now, you know, to protect and, you know, starting getting ready to protect Poland.
0: Because, right.
2: You know,
0: right.
2: Putin attacked Poland over the weekend.
0: Yep.
2: And blew up our munitions, U.S. munitions factory. Okay, that's not even on the news.
0: Yeah, I missed that.
2: All right, but, yes. Well, if you stop and think about how he bows down to Putin and to Xi, and now our carriers are more or less disabled. We have no way of projecting power. And if they get back to San Diego, where the major repairs have to be made, and there is no base for them to come home to, then we do not have anything to protect the Pacific and Australia's
0: wow.
2: on their own.
0: Wow. Taking out San Diego, in other words, would take out the Navy.
2: Yes.
0: And a good chunk
2: and
0: of the
2: Marine Corps. So I'm sitting here screaming at the...

0: you think about it, and, you know, India, they're not real happy with us either.
1: Yeah.
0: You know,
1: yeah.
0: We can't make an ally out of a country. And I don't even, do you even remember them talking about the Iranian Navy going to attack our East Coast? Do you remember that farce during his first administration?
1: I don't.
0: Or was it when he was yeah. teasing Obama about it, that the Iranian Navy was going to come attack us, and they had one boat, and it's not even big as what you lived on?
1: Yeah, yeah, amazing. Amazing.
0: But people, you need to think about what is behind what he's saying. Yeah. What plans has he made with China to give them Pacific?
1: Yeah, yeah. He openly said that Taiwan was a bargaining chip with China. I mean, that's got to be making the Taiwanese insane. The South Koreans
0: are
1: seriously
0: pissed off. Have you heard the speeches from the people in Hong Kong screaming?
1: Yeah. Yeah.
0: Have you watched those speeches?
1: Oh, yeah. Yeah. No.
0: I have NHK, you know,
1: yeah.
0: Through free, you know, because I pay for free speech TV.
1: Right.
0: I also have NHK on the satellite.
1: Right.
0: And I'm watching what's going on in Japan and their market and their money and what they're doing. And our fellow citizens don't even know where they live, much less care what's happening.
1: Yeah, yeah, and the bond sell-off is accelerating. I mean, there's just some wild stuff going on. Norma, excuse me, thank you very much for the call and for everything that you just laid out. That was brilliant. Emerson in Hawkinsville, Georgia. Hey, Emerson, what's on your mind today?
2: I'm doing a break. I was going to ask you a question, but basically you already have covered most of it. And I was going to ask you, what president other than this president can make a comment, a joke, or a statement about allowing another country to come in here when he's supposed to be the protection of this country,
1: right,
2: to blow up Los Angeles and San Diego? That was just bothering me, but you covered most of it, and I really appreciate you doing that.
1: Well, you just threw it into a historical context. I remember one of the, you know, my father was a Republican his entire life. My grandfather was a socialist Democrat. I mean, a hardcore socialist. He was a Norwegian immigrant. And my dad rebelled against my grandfather when he was a teenager and just never went back. And my dad used to rant about how Franklin Roosevelt knew that the Japanese were going to attack Pearl Harbor and let it happen anyway because he wanted to get into World War II. Which, by the way, there's some evidence might be true, although most of the evidence suggests that's not the case. But, you know, it's still being debated by historians. But, you know, basically what Trump said is, and Republicans criticized FDR for this for decades, right? They probably still are. But Trump said is, I'll do the same thing. You know, if FDR did that, and I don't believe FDR did it, frankly, but you know, if we're going to let a foreign power attack an American city or an American naval base, both of which happened, Honolulu and Pearl Harbor, it's fine with me. Fine with me. It just blows my mind. I agree with you, Emerson. Emerson, thank you very much. Well said. CJ in Shreveport, Louisiana. Hey, CJ, what's up?
3: Hey, I didn't get to call yesterday when this was the topic. Is it okay if I talk a little bit about the
1: Sure, yeah. We're not rigorously enforcing those rules.
3: Yeah, the book bans from yesterday.
1: Yeah, go for it.
3: They're using AI. I came across, this was just posted, actually, on a site that I sometimes see. There was a story that I think they probably would ban. I'll just start a little bit about it. It's about a young crown prince named Johnny, and you know, very handsome war leader. His father, the king, you better call him if you needed his help. And the people were at war with a mighty enemy. A big hulking brute was challenging them to single combat, and then a shepherd boy comes along. His name's Davy, and beats that giant with that brute just by hurling a rock at him. And then so the king welcomes the shepherd brute, and Johnny falls in love with him on first sight. And love at first sight, soulmates, and they secretly get married according to the customs of the time.
1: These two guys?
3: Yeah, two guys.
1: Okay.
3: Two guys, yeah.
1: Because I thought this was the David and Goliath story, but it sounds like a modern version of it. Okay, keep going.
3: That is exactly what it is. That was the punchline. It's from 2 Samuel. It's the story of, so would you say Johnny, it's J-O-N-N-Y, not J-O-H-N-N-Y. Very important.
1: Yeah.
3: There's the whole story summarized in this post.

0: it ends with Davey getting a boner when the two were kissing each other to oh, see God. Each other the last time alive, and then afterwards at his funeral, you know, the crown prince gets killed along with his dad, and then Davey becomes king.
1: And this is a banned book.
0: He says, "Huh?"
1: And this is a banned book. That's your point.
0: No, my point is if such a book existed like this, you know, that the story that this book is saying about two gay lovers, this is actually the way the Hebrew in the Bible says what happened. You know, the English versions, you know, soothe the language a little bit. When they're hugging and kissing each other, it says, the King James Version says, until David exceeded. And some other translation says, they both wept, but David wept the more. But what the Hebrew actually says, it was until David was made large.
1: Huh.
0: Which sounds to me, which could very well mean a boner.
1: Or it could mean he was made king. I mean, you know, come on, CJ.
0: No, he was made king much later than that.
1: Yeah, no, I get that.
0: Years later.
1: I remember the story well. CJ, thank you. I that's a little bit of nuance that I totally missed, you know, each one of the four times I read the Bible. CJ, thanks for the call. Wild stuff. We'll be right back. It's 47 minutes past the hour.
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1: It's the place where despair is not an option. We'll be right back with your calls.

0: And welcome back, Don, in Pittsburgh, Kansas. Hey, Don, what's on your mind today?
1: Hi, Tom.
0: Hey.
1: Earlier, I was half listening, and I heard you talking about the post office situation.
0: Mm. Yeah.
1: I worked, you know, as a clerk, as a carrier, for about 8 months between high school and college.
0: Mm-hmm.
1: And, you know, I've sort of followed, and I also worked three Christmases as a temporary.
0: Mm-hmm.
1: And, you know, I've always kind of watched what's going on. You know, the standard used to be 3 days for delivery of first-class mail, but that was post office to post office.
0: Mm-hmm.
1: Okay, and but that was 3 days. Even if they want, they tried to make it.
0: Even if it was coast to coast, yeah,
1: yeah, from coast to coast, and all the little places and everything, and mm-hmm. they weren't perfect, but they were pretty good.
0: Yep.
1: Well, my wife and I used to go on trips, and we have all kinds of grandchildren and nieces and nephews and everything. So we would buy all kinds of postcards and send them back. And for years, they all made it. I can't even remember one that didn't make it.
0: Mm-hmm.
1: Then the Doest to Joy thing came, you know, and they destroyed some number of those multi-million dollar sorting machines. Yeah, well, and then they destroyed more to cover for the fact that they were doing ones specifying going against Democratic districts.
0: Mm-hmm.
1: I don't know if you remember that.
0: Yep.
1: But, you know, so they destroyed a bunch of these things. Some of them, the employees hid the machines to try and keep them from getting damaged.
0: Yep. I remember the video, yeah.
1: Yeah, they scavenged parts and everything. Because, you know, those they weren't going to build any more of those. Those were custom machines, but they had a bunch of them. Well, then all of a sudden they're reduced to hand sorting them.
0: Mm-hmm.
1: You know, one of those would sort a million pieces of mail a day flawlessly.
0: Yep.
1: You know, and they ran all the time. They knew exactly what was going on. Well, my wife and I started we would mail postcards back to all the different same kids and everything. A lot of them didn't make it.
0: I mean, in a recent trip? You mean?
1: This goes back a couple years, but uh-huh. we've quit doing it.
0: But since DeJoy, your postcards just aren't getting to your grandkids?
1: After DeJoy, it totally changed. Before DeJoy, it was a standard deal. We had a pretty good post office and ran well. But once you removed all those mail sorting machines and did all the consolidations and everything, I mean, like our local post office here, you used to be able to, if you were mailing something in town or to Frontenac, which is just north of us, you did it in the post office. You never left the post office building.
0: Yeah.
1: Now it has to go to Kansas City and then come back here. Well, of course, the more time things get handled, the more chance there is of some kind of mishap.
0: Yeah. Well, he's doing the same thing to the post office that he's doing to Social Security, which is you kneecap the institution, the government institution, so that it no longer can provide good service. You know, firing 7,000 people from the Social Security office, you know, the working staff, or, you know, gutting the post office. And then you go to the people and you say, you know, look at this government program. It just doesn't work anymore. We really need to turn Social Security over to J.P. Morgan Chase, and we really need to turn the post office over to FedEx. And
1: yeah.
0: you get rid of the unions that way. The government, the federal unions, FedEx doesn't have unions. J.P. Morgan Chase, I'm guessing, is not unionized. You get rid of the government worker unions, and you provide a profit opportunity for a couple of big companies that will pour money into Republican campaigns.
1: Yeah, because the mail contract between New York and Los Angeles, people would love to get that, right?
0: Yeah.
1: But what about out to Mule Shoe, Texas?
0: Yeah.
1: Those places are money-losing operations getting decent service to those places.
0: Yeah,
1: I'm with you. They assumed it happily.
0: Yep. Yeah, I'm with you. And thanks for catching yourself, Don. I appreciate it. That was a good one. Yeah, good talking to you. Thank you. 51 minutes past the hour, almost 52. I'll be back with more of your calls in just 1 minute. CJ is up next. Stick around.

0: Hey, thanks so much for sharing our program and for reaching out to our stations and sponsors and letting them know that you're listening. It really means a lot to us. Did you know that the ancient Roman Republic, you know, which for 480 years was actually a democratic republic before Julius Caesar kind of ended the democracy phase and replaced it with the autocracy phase, that they were brought down by a very small group of very rich people? The richest man in ancient Rome was Marcus Licinius Crassus. He was the richest guy. The billionaire of Rome. And he frankly hated the Roman free bread for all welfare system. It was being paid for with his tax dollars, after all. So him and Pompey the Great and a few other rich guys got together, and they basically crashed Rome. They turned it into an oligarchy and then into a tyranny. And the parallels to what Trump is doing right now are absolutely shocking. There's an article about it over at HartmanReport.com titled American Caesar, Trump's Path to Power Mirrors Rome's Darkest Days. Check it out.
1: Step right up, America. Come get your prize. $500 and a pocket full of lies.
0: All right, 53 minutes past the hour. Welcome back. CJ in Staunton, Wisconsin. Hey, CJ, what's on your mind today?
2: Well, once again, Tom, thank you for taking my call. I respect you. I really like your show. But today I want to mourn and commemorate the massacre of October 7th of innocent Israelis by the terrorist group Hamas that supposedly represents the Palestinians.
0: Yeah, and that's a legitimate thing, CJ. Thank you for saying that. Today is the anniversary, and I have not featured it on the show, and thank you for doing so.
2: Well, thank you. If you've had the displeasure of seeing any of the videos that went on that day.
0: Yeah, it was grim.
2: It's brutal.
0: No, these people were murderous, barbarian, I mean, you know, fill in the blanks. Yeah, there is absolutely no justification for what happened on October 7th.
2: That's for sure, and that's why I respect you, sir, because one thing I want to mention is some of the controversial, shameful things that have been said by Democrat representatives, and I could list them of many, including candidates that are running today. And I'd like to hear your thoughts of some of those representatives, because
0: the only one I know about, CJ, and feel free to inform me, although we only have about a minute and a half left here before we hit a break at the end of the hour. But the only one I know of is El Said, who said, or was it Mamdani? It was one of them who was being attacked for having said, hurt people will hurt people. And I get that, but it just seems like tone deaf to say it.
2: Well, both of them have said things, and Rashida Tlaib said, from the river to the sea, we'll be free. Ilhan Omar said, all about Benjamins. And there's more. Alexandria Cortez called it the Gaza genocide.
0: I think what's going on in Gaza is a genocide.
2: Pardon me?
0: I think what's going on in Gaza is a genocide, and they're continuing to kill people literally every single day. Read about this documentary that's coming out in Israel about the military?
2: Do you realize that Hamas is putting innocent in front? They're using them as shields.
0: Of course they are.
2: And, well,
0: that's why you use the sophisticated methods that Israel used when they went after the people who murdered the Israeli athletes in Munich back in the 80s, I think it was, or the 70s. Thank you, Jeremy. You track them down, you arrest them, or you kill them, but you don't drop 1,000-pound bombs on entire city blocks because there's one guy in there that you want to get, which is what Netanyahu's been doing.
2: Well, you know, I don't like any of it.
0: Neither do I.
2: But the mere fact that Hamas is using stopping humanitarian aid from getting to Palestinians is shameful.
0: Hamas is not stopping the aid. It's Israel that's stopping the aid, CJ. You can fact check that.
2: No, Tom. Not true.
0: Okay. Well, CJ, I'll have to look it up. Thank you for the call. We're hitting the top of the hour on the other side of the break. Alex Lawson's going to drop by.
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4: While the production of my lowdown commentaries is high-tech, I confess that I'm antiquated. I still write each piece in longhand, applying my ballpoint to paper. This has caused bewildered glances from some who see me scribbling away in local coffee shops and bars. Recently, one fellow sidled up and whispered, "Watch out! If they see you doing this, they'll haul you off to the Smithsonian." But we handwriters might not be as obsolete as the key tappers assume. A fast-spreading grassroots movement is calling for schools to re-emphasize the value of writing and printing by hand instead of being wholly dependent on machines. Already, 24 states, as varied as Mississippi and California, now require public schools to teach cursive writing in 3rd through 5th grades. This squares with new understanding of how brains absorb information. While keyboards are faster, the slower, more tactile act of handwriting creates longer-lasting comprehension of letters and better retention of the thoughts they convey. Neuroscientists find that rote keystrokes on a computer require little mental engagement, while physically drawing out words and ideas takes coordination of multiple areas of the brain to focus memory, eyes, and fingers on creating a written product. Just writing this piece conjured up a fond remembrance of my early childhood, sitting on the floor of our home learning to draw the ABCs, both print and cursive, on those line practice pads. It was both an artistic exercise and the development of a foundational tool for a life of learning. This is Jim Hightower saying, yes, computer literacy is an indispensable element of today's childhood curriculum, but so is the richer development of human thinking through putting pen to paper. So let's do both.

Donald Trump's DOJ floods the polls with its own monitors. Bessent rages at Treasury. Trump advisors cash Balkan checks. Democrats lead forecasts. Protesters unionize. And a naked golden Trump invades Europe. Good morning. This is the Commonwealth Report. News for the public, not the powerful. You can follow us at commonwealthreport.news. Is Trump's Justice Department flooding the polls while locking out the world's election watchdogs? Trump's Justice Department is getting ready to send about 1,000 of its own monitors into polling places this November. In 2024, it covered just 86 jurisdictions. At the same time, the administration won't invite observers from the Organization for Security and Cooperation in Europe. That's the first time they've been shut out of our elections since they started watching in 2002. Just 2 years ago, Washington was scolding Russia for stonewalling those same observers. Civil rights chief Harmy Dillon says her monitors will go wherever she thinks there's voter fraud. Even Wyoming's Republican governor complained about aggressive federal monitors during the primaries. Then on Monday, former Trump official Ed Martin said convicted election denier Tina Peters was in the Oval Office, where they were, quote, talking about the plans. When a government throws out the neutral referees and sends in its own, that's not election security, that's intimidation. Trump laughs as Bessent's rage drives Treasury's top officials out the door. And look who's minding the nation's money. More than 30 current and former officials told the Wall Street Journal that Treasury Secretary Scott Bessent screams and curses at aides at every level. In January, he reportedly tore into his top terrorism finance official, John Hurley, loud enough for the whole hallway to hear. Hurley left and his job went to a former employee of Bessent's investment firm. Bessent allegedly hurled a briefing binder into a wall, which he denies. He had to be pulled apart from Elon Musk and allegedly threatened housing chief Bill Pulte. By the end of August, 7 Senate-confirmed officials had quit. The last 4 administrations each lost 2 at most. Trump's reaction? I created a monster, he joked. Trump only hires the best tyrants, and working people pay when competent public servants run for the exits. Why were Trump's top political advisors cashing checks from Putin's friend in the Balkans? The tyrant problem doesn't stop at the water's edge. The New York Times reports that while Trump was out campaigning last week, James Blair and Chris Lasivitika, who runs his super PAC, spent days in Republika Srpska, the Serb half of Bosnia. The Times said they were helping a pro-Russian government, quote, look to tighten its grip on power, end quote, before Sunday's election. Each was paid hundreds of thousands of dollars through a Washington law firm. Strongman Milorad Dodik's party won, and he thanked Vladimir Putin in his victory speech. Dodik was convicted and barred from office for defying the envoy who enforces Bosnia's peace accords. His government has paid Trump-connected lobbyists more than $4 million, and Trump lifted the sanctions on him. American influence is for sale, and Putin's friends are buying. Could Democrats really take both the House and Senate in 27 days? Here at home, the voters may be about to send a bill of their own. The nonpartisan forecasters at Vote Hub now give Democrats a 61% chance of controlling the Senate and an 86% chance of winning the House. It's a big swing. Earlier this year, the same model had Republicans favored to hold the Senate. And it comes after Republicans redrew congressional districts to make the House redder. Vote Hub's verdict was that, quote, Democrats are still favored. But a forecast isn't a result. A 61% chance means Republicans keep the Senate roughly 4 times out of 10. It also explains why this White House is so interested in who's watching the polls. Election day is Tuesday, November 3rd, so check your registration today and bring a neighbor with you. Forecasts don't vote. You do. Can protesters branded as terrorists beat Trump by forming a union? Some of the people Trump is targeting aren't waiting for November. The Guardian reports activists have launched the NSPM7 Defendants Union, named for Trump's 2025 memo that lumps his opponents together as Antifa and tells federal agents to investigate and prosecute them. The union plans legal clinics, media training, and shared defense strategy. A Texas jury has already convicted 9 protesters, and 15 more people were indicted in Minneapolis. Dario Sanchez, a 33-year-old Texas middle school teacher, faces state charges tied to a protest he didn't even attend. He's been arrested 3 times, most recently after searching online for how to replace a Game Boy battery. Police claimed he was researching explosives. Quote, as long as you disagree with the government, you're a target, he says. Prosecutors want every defendant alone and afraid. A union says nobody stands alone.
A crazy alert, a naked golden Trump statue storms the European Parliament. And finally, Europe has the gift for the man who gold plates everything. Lawmakers in Strasbourg, France are walking past an 8-foot statue of Donald Trump, stark naked, coated in 23 karat gold, clutching a golf club and riding on the shoulders of a much smaller man. It's called the Orange Plague by Danish artist Jens Galschot, and it sits in one of the parliament's busiest corridors through Thursday. Then it heads to the UN Climate Summit in Turkey. Danish lawmaker Per Clausen invited it and said anyone too thin-skinned to handle it has, quote, no business on the world stage. So far, Trump hasn't said a word. The emperor has no clothes, and now a whole continent can see it. And that's the way it is today, Wednesday, October 7th, 2026. I'm Tom Hartmann.

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1: Hey, welcome back to the third hour of our program. Let's check in with our old buddy Alex Lawson, the executive director of SocialSecurityWorks.org and an occasional fill-in host for me on this program. In fact, he'll be filling in for me in November when Louise and I take a little bit of time off. Alex, welcome back.
2: Always my pleasure to be here, Tom.
1: Always my pleasure to have you, Alex. You are doing such good work, and Social Security Works is just so vital. And by the way, you're a colleague there, just published a new book. You want to tell us about it real quick?
2: Oh, yeah. The Road to Medicare for All by Nancy Altman. She literally wrote the books on Social Security and now on Medicare for All, why now is the time. I think your listeners know this, but guaranteed health care was part of the New Deal, right? It was obvious that you couldn't have economic security if you were just a sickness or injury away from, you know, bankruptcy, which is where we are right now. Because guaranteed health care was dealt away in the negotiations back then with the same moneyed billionaire class pushing to have health care be a profit center and not, a service, a public good for everybody. So now is the time. And just like the New Deal, I don't think it's coming from because everything's rosy, Tom, as you know it. The health system is collapsing before our eyes right now.
1: Oh, yeah.
2: They've busted it out as far as it can go, and we're going to have to go a different direction.
1: Which brings us to this new poll. Tell us about this.
2: I mean, it also tracks because things are so bad that people are like, you know, you can just look at a country that's right nearby. You know, you can look at it. People have probably been to countries where everybody has health care. Nobody goes bankrupt from health care. The drugs aren't the highest prices in the world. Right. It's not rocket science. It is actually just a very easy thing for an advanced economy to do. And it makes the economy grow. It makes everybody wealthier. So Medicare for All is massively popular. It's never not been popular, but it's more popular than it's ever been before. And I think primarily it's because the neoliberal experiment from 1980 to now is at an end, and it's failed, right? The money does not trickle down. If you give all the money to the billionaires, what they do is, you know, rip out the copper wire. They just keep taking and taking. And in healthcare, that means people get sick and they die because of delays and denials, narrow networks. If you have a complex condition, you can't see the best doctors because your insurer says, no, they're out of network. What that means is they just don't want to pay for good care because they don't want people who need good care on their books because they're not in the business of giving health care. They're in the business of denying health care, and that's how they make their money. And, Tom, you know this as well. I have a hard time getting everybody to see this so clearly, but health care is not what's unaffordable. It's not giving people health care that's unaffordable. It's denying people health care that's unaffordable. That's why we pay the highest prices in the world. It's not because we're giving people too much health care. It's because we've made it scarce to make it profitable for a handful of billionaires who are literally profiting off of sickness and death. So Medicare for All is more popular than it's ever been. The current system, which is not failing, it's just not a healthcare system, it's a wealth extraction system, has reached the end of the line. There's nothing more they can do except, you know, just take the mask off and admit that they are in the business of killing people for money. And so now is the time. We have to move forward to a guaranteed health care for everyone. You get sick, you get the care that you need, no premiums, no deductibles, no co-pays. It's really obvious. Yale Public Health just did a study just recently, the latest study. Medicare for All will save 100,000 lives a year, and it will save $1 trillion a year. If you put that together, you can see what I'm saying. Providing healthcare isn't unaffordable. denying health care is unaffordable. So the question we have to ask ourselves is, what are we going to do with all of the savings from when we guarantee health care for everyone in this country? That's the argument that we need to be having.
1: We could pay interest on the national debt that Republicans ran up by giving $40 trillion in tax breaks to billionaires over the last 45 years. One of the things that amazes me, Alex, is that Barack Obama pushed this neoliberal experiment, healthcare experiment, that was written up by the Heritage Foundation back in the day, that Mitt Romney had put into place in Massachusetts. He called it Romney Care. He thought it was going to get him the White House. And, you know, which was basically, let's turn our healthcare system over to the big insurance companies. And there was that public option in there. And I mean, I was a big advocate for Obamacare at the time because it was basically, it seemed like the only option politically, which is a real statement of the mind-boggling amount of money involved here. But even at that, you know, the Koch brothers came in with the fossil fuel billionaires, you know, and created this grassroots or astroturf, you know, Tea Party thing. And we heard about, you know, death panels. And I mean, they just threw everything they had at this thing, and they succeeded in getting rid of the public option, which would have been the camel's nose under the door to Medicare for All. And now even this, you know, this Democratic, big D Democratic, neoliberal experiment is failing right now, and Trump is actively trying to kill it. And it's like still people haven't figured out that every other country in the world has already done this. It goes back to 1886 in Germany.
2: Yeah, it's absolutely, I mean, Michael Brooks, I always remind myself, sympathy for the conned, none for the con men. So unfortunately, Americans are hit with just trillions of dollars, or at least hundreds of billions of dollars of propaganda, you know, over their lifetime, obviously trillions, just beaming into their brain false things. Like, you have people who literally say and believe, we have the best healthcare in the world. They've called into your show when I'm guest hosting, right? And they believe it. And I'm like, we absolutely don't have the best healthcare in the world. We have the worst healthcare of any rich country.
1: Right. What, like, we have are a couple of high quality silos. You know, Sloan Kettering Memorial Cancer Center in New York. You've got the place up in Minnesota that I'm blanking on the name
2: Mayo.
1: Of. Yeah, the Mayo Clinic. Thank you. I mean, we've got a couple of, you know, really spectacular things. But I mean, every time I believe it was St. Jude's has been running ads on TV, and they're just beautiful ads. You know, this poor little child with cancer, and oh, my baby had cancer, and you helped me out. I didn't. And they say nobody has to pay to go to St. Jude, and I'm like, God bless, you know, Danny Thomas and St. Jude. I remember the telethons. I'm you know, an old guy. But why do we have to have something like that? Shouldn't that be available to everybody in America?
2: Yeah, and what if you're a policy head, or, you know, just pay a lot of attention, you can see what the American healthcare system actually is. It's a rich care system.
1: Yeah.
2: If you're rich in this country or around the world, you can come to this country and get really good care if you're rich. Right. And that is actually where they spend money, because that's their product. Rich people care. Everything else is extractive in nature, right? It's private equity business model. Just, they see people as profit centers and they extract money. And the way they do it is by creating scarcity in healthcare. And I don't, you know, like, just to do it because I think people get it, but healthcare is not a good that follows, you know, the norms of economics, because in economics, you always ask, how do you set the price? Well, what's your willingness to pay, right? Like, what's your willingness to pay for a Snickers bar? And that sets the price with cost and supply and demand and willingness to pay, right? So, but think about that with healthcare. Yeah. What's your willingness to pay for the life of your child or your loved one, or yourself, right? And the answer is everything you have and everything you can borrow. So it is not a market good, and we can't treat it as such.
1: Yeah.
2: So that's the biggest problem.
1: Yeah, which raises another issue here, and we're getting tight into heartbreak here, but I had to leave my doctor's. I had a really good doctor. He's a good guy. But he sold his practice to a New York-based hedge fund. And, you know, it went to hell. And you just, it's almost impossible to find a doctor these days. And when you do, half of them are owned by hedge funds. I mean, how do we break that?
2: I mean, you got to remove profit from the system. That's it can't be treated as a market good, or you're going to have these, the vampire squids from Wall Street sticking their blood funnel into anything that smells like money. That's just what will happen. So until we actually remove profit from the system, we'll continually find ourselves right where you were. And this is what I will leave people with. Even if you are really happy with what you have right now, what you got to understand is that tomorrow it could all change, because Wall Street could buy the plan, Wall Street could buy the provider, whatever. It's a market good. So it's not locked in. There's no guarantee that what you've got is what you will have, unless we give it the force of law with guaranteed health care for everyone in this country.
1: Yeah. Very, very well said. The great Alex Lawson, the executive director of SocialSecurityWorks.org. And check out Nancy's new book, The Road to Healthcare, The Road to Medicare for All.
2: The Road to Medicare for All.
1: There you go. Alex, thanks again for dropping by. It's always great talking with you.
2: Thanks, Tom.
1: Yeah, sure enough. Up next, ICE left a crying 9-year-old boy alone at a bus stop after snatching his mom. And is it possible that depression, I'm talking about emotional depression or psychological, is caused by our food supply?
0: This is the Tom Hartman Program.
1: 17 minutes past the hour. I'll be right back with you.

0: And welcome back, George, in Cripple Creek, Virginia. Hey, George, what's on your mind today?
1: Hey, Tom. Yeah, you were mentioning that President Bush had had advance warning about the Al-Qaeda attack. Did you see last week the U.S. withdrew all its strategic bomber forces from RAF base Fairford for fears that Iran might launch a similar attack?
0: Yeah, I said that was 25 bombers. I guess it's 12, but it's I saw a piece this morning saying that Trump is essentially telling, you know, every little tin pot despot in the world that if you threaten us the way Rand threatened us, we will turn and run. I mean, is that what's going on?
1: Yeah, that's what I think, you know, because in July, Iran said that Fairford was a legitimate target because you were using that base to launch attacks against Iran. Right. And, you know, TACO, right, just withdrew all our strategic bomber forces back to the U.S. where it's harder to launch attacks against Iran because they have to refuel in flight, and it's about two or three times more flying time.
0: Yeah. Yeah, and in fact, they left that Air Force base in the U.K. They left it so fast that some of those bombers had to be refueled in flight. I mean, they didn't even want to take the time to fuel them. It was
1: panic. Taking out without sufficient fuel.
0: Yeah, yeah. It's something's weird's going on here, George. What do you think it is?
1: I don't know. I think it's a legitimate concern that Iran, you know, it was a lot easier for Iran to pull off such an attack in the U.K. than it was for Ukraine to pull off an attack in Russia.
0: That's a good point.
1: You know, they had those three vans there, and Ukraine used, you know, vans full of drones to attack, you know, take out that good portion of Russia's strategic bomber forces.
0: That's right. I remember. Yeah. Actually, I thought they were like small trucks or something. Well, whatever. It's the same effect.
1: Yes, right. Yeah,
0: do we know yet what the deal was with those vans in at that Air Force base? I know they arrested another guy a couple days ago.
1: They're still debating that, and they haven't really come out and given us a lot of information on that. You know, they released all the five suspects on bail and et cetera.
0: Right, but they just arrested one of the guys.
1: UK Prime Minister Burnham said the attack was possibly connected with Iran, so we're still waiting for information on that.
0: Yeah. In the meantime, it looks like Ukraine just recovered some serious territory from Russia. Have you seen this?
1: No, I didn't see that. I didn't see that on my morning look on all around those fortress cities and all that. Maybe Mr., you know, when we talk to that guy on Thursday, he can give us some more information. Philip Idner can give us some more information on that.
0: Yeah, yeah. I saw it over on Daily Kos this morning. DailyKos.com is the website. They almost every day they have, you know, new posts about what's going on in Ukraine. You might find it interesting, George.
1: Quick thing. You know, you're talking about conspiracy theory that Roosevelt knew about the attack on Pearl Harbor.
0: Mm-hmm.
1: Well, right before the attack, you know, the U.S. Naval Intelligence had broken the main Japanese naval code. And a week before, a war warning was issued to all U.S. commands in the Pacific saying that the Japanese were up to something. But they had spotted, troop transports located or escorted by cruisers, etc. And they thought the main attack would be, the Dutch East Indies to seize the
0: That's what
1: oil
0: I've read.
1: Fields.
0: Yeah, the Japanese fleet split itself, and we figured wrong. We concluded the wrong one. George, I got to run. I'm sorry. I'm out of time. But it's always great talking with you. Thank you so much for the call.
1: Enjoy hearing you listening on speech.
0: Thank you, George. Thank you. Tired of spin and billionaire-backed news? The Commonwealth Report delivers truth with backbone. News for the public, not the powerful. 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Democracy belongs to you. So have you noticed that the Republicans are pretty much not talking about a constitutional convention anymore? They used to be gung-ho to rewrite the Constitution. You know, they wanted to put corporate personhood in there. They wanted to change it so that women can't vote. They wanted to do away with the election of senators, repeal the 17th Amendment, take us back to them being appointed by the states. They had all these weird, they wanted to outlaw labor unions, all these weird ideas, but they've stopped talking about it. I mean, they're still moving forward on it, but it's not Project 2025, for example, you know, their ultimate talking document, does not have one single mention in it about a constitutional convention. Why would that be? Well, it's because the Supreme Court is doing their work for them. I mean, you know, just they have overturned Article 2. They've overturned the first, fourth, ninth, and 14th Amendments. They've overturned Article 1, Section 7. All the details of this whole thing are over at HartmanReport.com. You got to check it out. And welcome back. So, Jeanine Pirro, I think this is a particularly interesting story. There's several of them, but Jeanine Pirro is got, you know, she went after this Olympic athlete, right? David Hearn, three-time Olympian, and tried to prosecute him for sticking his hand into the reflecting pool after Donald Trump's friend and neighbor from Florida who installed the pool lining screwed up and put the wrong chemicals in and, you know, quack, quack, quack. But this Olympian and his lawyer are going after Jeanine Pirro. And D.C. Superior Court Judge Todd Edelman said in this ruling, the government shot first and asked questions later. The lawyers say the records reflect an indictment obtained through unusual haste and a prosecution shaped from the outset by political pressure. John Mitchell went to prison. He was our attorney general. That's, you know, a couple levels above Jeanine Pirro. If I was her right now, I'd be very, very concerned. Meanwhile, this viral video in Austin, Texas, has got people just furious. There's a place where the school bus stops to pick up the kids, and so the parents drive their kids to this bus stop or walk them there if they live nearby. And then, you know, wait there with their child while they're waiting for the school bus to come. And this one mother was there with her child, and she was an undocumented immigrant to the United States. And ICE snatched her, and her child was left just screaming and crying on the ground, inconsolable. Now, ICE says that, once they realized that she was the sole caregiver for this child, they let her go. Maybe. I mean, you know, it appears that that's what happened. But what, they're going to just wait until the whole furor dies down and snatch her next week? I mean, we know that they've taken lots of... I mean, they're creating orphans, basically. You know, this is not the first time this has happened. And my guess, my take on this is that this was the result of the ICE officers at the scene realizing that they were being filmed and that this child was sobbing really loudly. So, terrible stuff. Finally, I want to share with you our geeky science for the day. This is UC San Francisco published a trial in JAMA Psychiatry. This is one of like 30 trials. I published an article about this at wisdomschool.com. What if some of our depression is coming from the grocery store? And there's literally now dozens of studies that include literally millions of people finding that when people eat a lot of ultra-processed foods, they experience depression. You know, the emotional, psychological depression, clinical depression, and that people who have been diagnosed with clinical depression, who are treated with, you know, medications and things, take them off the medications, change their diet, put them on a healthy diet, and their depression goes away. So if you're curious about that, wisdomschool.com, you can read the article. It's right there at the top. And this is serious stuff. Our food supply is seriously damaged. So what's on your mind? I'll pick up your calls on the other side of the break. Stay with us.
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0: It's the place where we dare to ask, is Walmart a person? And we dare to say, no, the Republicans on the court lied to you about that one, too.

Donald Trump's DOJ floods the polls with its own monitors. Bessent rages at Treasury. Trump advisors cash Balkan checks. Democrats lead forecasts. Protesters unionize. And a naked golden Trump invades Europe. Good morning. This is the Commonwealth Report. News for the public, not the powerful. You can follow us at commonwealthreport.news. Is Trump's Justice Department flooding the polls while locking out the world's election watchdogs? Trump's Justice Department is getting ready to send about 1,000 of its own monitors into polling places this November. In 2024, it covered just 86 jurisdictions. At the same time, the administration won't invite observers from the Organization for Security and Cooperation in Europe. That's the first time they've been shut out of our elections since they started watching in 2002. Just 2 years ago, Washington was scolding Russia for stonewalling those same observers. Civil rights chief Harmy Dillon says her monitors will go wherever she thinks there's voter fraud. Even Wyoming's Republican governor complained about aggressive federal monitors during the primaries. Then on Monday, former Trump official Ed Martin said convicted election denier Tina Peters was in the Oval Office, where they were, quote, talking about the plans. When a government throws out the neutral referees and sends in its own, that's not election security, that's intimidation. Trump laughs as Bessent's rage drives Treasury's top officials out the door. And look who's minding the nation's money. More than 30 current and former officials told the Wall Street Journal that Treasury Secretary Scott Bessent screams and curses at aides at every level. In January, he reportedly tore into his top terrorism finance official, John Hurley, loud enough for the whole hallway to hear. Hurley left and his job went to a former employee of Bessent's investment firm. Bessent allegedly hurled a briefing binder into a wall, which he denies. He had to be pulled apart from Elon Musk and allegedly threatened housing chief Bill Pulte. By the end of August, 7 Senate-confirmed officials had quit. The last 4 administrations each lost 2 at most. Trump's reaction? I created a monster, he joked. Trump only hires the best tyrants, and working people pay when competent public servants run for the exits. Why were Trump's top political advisors cashing checks from Putin's friend in the Balkans? The tyrant problem doesn't stop at the water's edge. The New York Times reports that while Trump was out campaigning last week, James Blair and Chris LaCivita, who runs his super PAC, spent days in Republika Srpska, the Serb half of Bosnia. The Times said they were helping a pro-Russian government, quote, look to tighten its grip on power, end quote, before Sunday's election. Each was paid hundreds of thousands of dollars through a Washington law firm. Strongman Milorad Dodik's party won, and he thanked Vladimir Putin in his victory speech. Dodik was convicted and barred from office for defying the envoy who enforces Bosnia's peace accords. His government has paid Trump-connected lobbyists more than $4 million, and Trump lifted the sanctions on him. American influence is for sale, and Putin's friends are buying. Could Democrats really take both the House and Senate in 27 days? Here at home, the voters may be about to send a bill of their own. The nonpartisan forecasters at VoteHub now give Democrats a 61% chance of controlling the Senate and an 86% chance of winning the House. It's a big swing. Earlier this year, the same model had Republicans favored to hold the Senate. And it comes after Republicans redrew congressional districts to make the House redder. VoteHub's verdict was that, quote, Democrats are still favored. But a forecast isn't a result. A 61% chance means Republicans keep the Senate roughly 4 times out of 10. It also explains why this White House is so interested in who's watching the polls. Election day is Tuesday, November 3rd, so check your registration today and bring a neighbor with you. Forecasts don't vote, you do. Can protesters branded as terrorists beat Trump by forming a union? Some of the people Trump is targeting aren't waiting for November. The Guardian reports activists have launched the NSPM7 Defendants Union, named for Trump's 2025 memo that lumps his opponents together as Antifa and tells federal agents to investigate and prosecute them. The union plans legal clinics, media training, and shared defense strategy. A Texas jury has already convicted 9 protesters, and 15 more people were indicted in Minneapolis. Dario Sanchez, a 33-year-old Texas middle school teacher, faces state charges tied to a protest he didn't even attend. He's been arrested 3 times, most recently after searching online for how to replace a Game Boy battery. Police claimed he was researching explosives. Quote, as long as you disagree with the government, you're a target, he says. Prosecutors want every defendant alone and afraid. A union says nobody stands alone.
A crazy alert, a naked golden Trump statue storms the European Parliament. And finally, Europe has the gift for the man who gold plates everything. Lawmakers in Strasbourg, France are walking past an 8-foot statue of Donald Trump, stark naked, coated in 23 karat gold, clutching a golf club and riding on the shoulders of a much smaller man. It's called the Orange Plague by Danish artist Jens Galschot, and it sits in one of the parliament's busiest corridors through Thursday. Then it heads to the UN Climate Summit in Turkey. Danish lawmaker Per Clausen invited it and said anyone too thin-skinned to handle it has, quote, no business on the world stage. So far, Trump hasn't said a word. The emperor has no clothes, and now a whole continent can see it. And that's the way it is today, Wednesday, October 7th, 2026. I'm Tom Hartman.

0: You were promised something. Work hard, play by the rules, and you'd own a home, raise a family, and retire with dignity. That was the deal. It was called the American Dream. So what happened? Well, it didn't die. It was killed. And we know who did it, when they did it, and how they got away with it. Who killed the American Dream? The greatest political crime ever told. A new book by me, Tom Hartman. That's Who Killed the American Dream? The greatest political crime ever told. A lot of people wonder, where did this whole right-wing movement to basically gut our freedoms and end DEI and all this other, where did this all begin? It all started back in 1951 with a book called The Conservative Mind, From Burke to Eliot by Russell Kirk. And he argued that if the middle class ever got too big, you'd see young people and women and racial minorities all get up on their hind feet and start protesting and basically screwing up America. And in the 50s, you know, even Republicans thought he was nuts. But then the 60s happened and all those protests. And suddenly Republicans thought, yeah, he's right. We've got to destroy the middle class or at least cut it back. And that was Reagan's mandate when he came into office in 1981. There's a whole article about this. You can read all the details. It's titled The GOP's 60-Year Conspiracy to Kill Our Democracy. None dare call it treason, but I will. Over at HartmanReport.com. Check it out. Welcome back. 35 minutes past the hour. And what's on your mind today, Chuck, in Coon Rapids, Minnesota? Hey, Chuck, what's up?
1: Yeah, for defense, have a 22-gauge wire that you string through your shirt, and then have, from Wally World, a pair of stainless steel butcher gloves, and basically strip the ends, make a ring for your thumb on both sides. And so basically, if someone wants to give you a shock, you use one hand to deliver them the shock, and guess what? They'll avoid you like the plague. Just have a defense. It's very effective. Also, it protects against high voltage, getting your heart.
0: Yeah.
1: So,
0: yeah.
1: But it's inexpensive. You know, just 22-gauge wire, mm-hmm. strip the end of it, twist a ring, and, for less than $20, I'm just looking at
0: That's not going to help you if they grab you in the shoulder or the stomach or something, or the leg.
1: Yeah, but if they know you're wearing that glove, that will give you the zap in return. And if you get them in the neck, it'll drop them.
0: Yeah.
1: And so it's like, I'll get some of my own evil medicine. So.
0: And Chuck, you're an inventor at heart.
1: Oh, yeah. I invented the, I worked for making the cellular telephone system and airphone and a whole bunch of stuff. It was all manufactured at E.F. Johnson in Waseca, Minnesota, 40-some years ago.
0: Very cool, Chuck. So, I think it's going to be a big challenge to, when ICE starts using these shock gloves. I'm doubting that we'll hear many stories about it because I think they're probably just going to use them on brown people who they then take into custody and we never see or hear from again. 70,000 of them now in our concentration camps.
1: Concentration camps, yeah.
0: Yeah, it's pretty grim. Chuck, thanks. Keep thinking. I like it. Appreciate it. Nathan in Hood River. Hey, Nathan, what's on your mind today?
2: Hey, don't get many chances. I've been listening to you since IE America, but... The speech that Roosevelt gave, he had 9 days to practice that.
0: Mm-hmm.
2: Admiral Kimmel was, but he knew they were coming in from the northeast. He sent the aircraft carriers up to meet them. Mm-hmm. And he was told to stand down, and his family spent 50 years trying to exonerate his name, exonerate him. And,
0: so is this part of the theory that FDR knew that the Pearl Harbor was coming, or is this part of the theory that he got befuddled or bamboozled and they split the fleet or what?
2: No, we knew. That's why we didn't have the aircraft carriers in Pearl Harbor. When Yamamoto was asking the pilots, did you get the aircraft carriers? They're like, no, they're nowhere around here. Yamamoto knew at that time that we took a sucker punch to galvanize the American public. But the reason I know this is I talked to the guy that was sent out there posing as the governor of New York to determine what time and day they were going to attack. And I talked to the guy personally. I actually interviewed him several times about different things. And, if anyone wants to know about it, it's called Day of Deceit. And it talks about what the previous caller, that really cool guy that does speaks Russian and stuff like that, George.
0: Yeah,
2: he always got good info. But anyone that wants to know like a little more details on that, they had 29 naval codes. We broke them all. We were monitoring everything. And we basically forced Japan into the war by cutting off, you know, raw materials.
0: Oh, I know that. Yeah, we barricaded or blockaded the Straits of Malacca.
2: Yeah.
0: Which I've sailed through, by the way. And we barricaded or blockaded the Straits of Malacca, which was the route for Middle Eastern oil to get to Japan. We cut off their oil supply. The Japanese, you know, figured that they had really no choice but to attack us to get to, you know, to stop that. And you can build a case, and I've certainly read it, you know, and my dad was a big advocate of it. I'm still not convinced, but, you know, that FDR, wanted to stop Hitler. There was a strong enough Nazi movement in the United States being led by Charles Lindbergh and others that he was very, very, you know, he just didn't have the political power, support to engage. I mean, keep in mind, this was after World War One. We'd lost all these troops in World War One, and it was a horrible thing. And it was, you know, the end of Woodrow Wilson's presidency, and it swept what's his name in 1920, Warren Harding into the Republican into the White House, and you know, people did not want the war. And
2: exactly, and he promised, FDR promised. He says, not shed another drop of blood on a foreign war.
0: That's right, in the election.
2: American blood on a foreign war.
0: That's right, in the election of 1940, yes. That's right.
2: So in order to overcome that, we needed

0: McKinley went on TV, or I think it was McKinley, you could correct me if I'm wrong, and said, you know, we've been attacked by the Spanish fleet, and boom, we had the Spanish-American War. You know,
1: why, how convenient.
0: Yeah, exactly. And you know, that was the one where, you know, the Frederick Remington got the telegram from the newspaper baron, William Randolph Hearst, saying, get me the pictures and I'll deliver the war. Number one, we've got that. Number two, you've got the Gulf of Tonkin, where the USS Maddox, the aircraft carrier or destroyer, I don't know which it was, was apparently fired on, at least in theory, and if so, maybe it was by a small boat or something, but Robert McNamara lied about that to Lyndon Johnson for 2 weeks. It took LBJ 2 weeks to find out that he'd been lied to, and in the meantime, boom, we had a war that McNamara very much wanted. You've got 9/11 with Bush, and you've got October 7th with Netanyahu. I mean, in every single one of these cases, it seems like people were like warned in advance. They knew that this could happen. They let it happen anyway, and the result was that they got incredibly popular. It helped them out tremendously politically. So looking at that, if you were Donald Trump and you had information that somebody, you know, like Iran was planning on attacking, say, Los Angeles and San Diego, what would you do with that information?
1: Exactly. And I'm surprised that you haven't heard of NSAM 63, or maybe you have, but you haven't mentioned it much. National Security Amendment 1963 was the one that Kennedy signed, calling for a complete troop withdrawal by Christmas of 1963.
0: Yeah, I am familiar with that, and there's people who believe that that's why he was assassinated. I don't buy that, but
1: Well, the other thing is PNAC was saying we need a new Pearl Harbor. We need a new
0: Pearl Harbor. 1998. Yes, that was signed by Jeb Bush, you know, George's brother. Yep. And a bunch of the other neocons, and saying that yes, they were calling for the United States to intervene in Iraq because Iraq had the world's second largest supply of oil, and or maybe third. And you're absolutely right. The Project for New American Century explicitly said it will take a Pearl Harbor type event to get the American public behind invading Iraq. And sure enough, 2 years later, there it comes. So I just, you know, I look at all this, I scratch my head, and I'm like, damn. You know,
1: people that think that Pearl Harbor couldn't have been, or 9/11 couldn't have been a inside job, partially, don't understand human nature for one thing, and history, because
0: I'm not willing to go down that road.
1: Laid out the last 120. I know,
0: I mean, and by the way, the examples that we just went through here, Nathan, are not the only ones. I mean, you know, Hitler, the Nazis took Marius von der Lubbe through the underground tunnels into the basement of the Reichstaggebäude, the German Parliament building, where they had these huge old, you know, 300-year-old tapestries hanging in the wall, and he set them on fire and burned down the building. And that was the moment when Hitler called a press conference right in front of the burning building and said, this is a sign from God. We need strong leadership. And boom, that was, you know, he was off to the races. And then Putin did the same thing with the theater, you know, with the Chechens going after Chechnya. That was how he came to power in early 2000s.
1: Yeah, speaking of the Reichstag, my uncle's dad was the one that defended Talman during that case. Down the Reichstag. He wrote a book about it called Might Makes Right.
0: Wow.
1: And if you want to see how to dismantle a democracy, that book lays it all out there. I've offered it to you several times, but I'm an hour away. I'm glad to drop it off, but it's a fascinating book. I'm halfway through it, and it is remarkable.
0: Just drop me a note with the title, and I'll get my own copy. Nathan, I appreciate the call, and Hood River is a great place. I hope you're enjoying the little Indian summer.
1: Come out for a free windsurfing lesson.
0: There you go. All right. Okay, Nathan, thanks a lot for the call. Good talking to you. It's 46 minutes past the hour. Back with more of your calls in just a minute. Stay tuned.

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1: Exposing the con in conservative. I'll be right back with your calls.

0: And welcome back, Brian in Tacoma, Washington. Hey, Brian, what's up?
1: Hey, what's up? CJ. So CJ said to you today that, you should keep taking his calls. I know you're going to, not based on what I say, but this is not for him not to call in and share his opinion. But he said to you today that many Democrat politicians said disparaging or disrespectful things.
0: Yeah, yeah.
1: I'll repeat that. Many Democrat.
0: Oh, I know. He listens to right-wing media. He's still
1: disrespectful things.
0: Yeah, he's still using Joe McCarthy's slur. I get it.
1: Yeah, which you point out all the time. And either he's doesn't realize what he's done, or he realizes it. I'm not sure which is worse. If, and now that he hears me, I know he's going to hear it. He knows the Democrat is a slur, and he said his problem is them slurring people while he is slurring them. He won't change that next time.
0: Interesting.
1: I'm sure.
0: That's ironic, isn't it? I missed that. But thank you, Brian.
1: No sense of irony for him. He's like, I'm paraphrasing, but he's basically like, I really don't like it when politicians disrespect people, and Democrats, politicians do that all the time.
0: Yeah.
1: I mean, that's more or less what he said. Yeah. But I don't believe for a second. I mean, he was baiting you the whole time on this particular one. And every time he calls, his October 7th thing was so disingenuous, and you could hear it the whole time. He was waiting for you to step in it. You know, you said, yeah, it's horrible. And any rational, there's no Democrats in that sense. It's right. I used it right. There are no Democrats there's no Democratic politician who is saying, yes, Hamas did a great thing. Yes, we support Hamas.
0: Correct.
1: No one saying that, but his whole thing, he was equating like all people with Hamas with all people of Gaza. That's the same as saying like I am responsible for everything Donald Trump does, or CJ is responsible for everything Ilhan Omar does. And he was saying that he was like, but Hamas is putting civilians in harm's way. And so his suggestion there is that he is on the side of the civilians, that he wants to protect the civilians in that scenario by damaging Hamas. And how does he want to protect them? He wants to protect them by dropping bombs on the civilians that he claims he wants to protect.
0: That was the point that I made, Brian.
1: Yeah, totally. But he just went on like, everybody in Gaza is Hamas. Everybody, Hamas is Gaza. It just doesn't make any sense. It doesn't make any sense. But then, as you pointed out, as I'm reiterating, like just inconsistently, he was like, but we got to protect those people of Gaza because Hamas is horrible because they're putting civilians. If every one of them is an enemy combatant, then none of them are civilians. And he lied when he said he cared about that.
0: Well, I'm not sure that's true. I think it's possible that he thinks he's telling the truth, and he's, you know, I'm not going to pick on my callers, Brian.
1: I agree, Tom. Yeah. Okay. I think he thinks he's telling the truth.
0: Yeah, I agree. I do too, Brian. Thank you for the call. It's 10 minutes, and CJ, we still like you, just not your opinions or politics. Excuse me. 10 minutes before the hour. Now it's 9 minutes before the hour. I'll be right back with you. Stick around.

0: Hey, thanks so much for sharing our program and for reaching out to our stations and sponsors and letting them know that you're listening. It really means a lot to us.
1: Welcome back. 9 minutes before the hour. Picking up your calls here, Ron in Hamilton Field. Hey, Ron, what's on your mind today?
2: Well, it's a thought. It might be valuable. You know, when AI optimizes its own process, it can run on 90%, as I'm understanding, less compute, compressing its own mind, its own knowledge, and scattering it across the Internet. If that's the case, why can't we control the data centers now? Why can't we stop them at certain levels, let it build before it gets control, and then having the time to have controls in place?
1: What's going on, Ron, and what you're identifying is absolutely right. I mean, you know, it's kind of a variation on Moore's law that, you know, every year or two you see a dramatic improvement in technology, a lowering of costs, lowering of energy consumption, you know, raising efficiency, all those kind of things. And it's happening very quickly. And I think one of the things that has gotten no publicity at all that just blew my mind that I learned about yesterday is that Ghost.io, which is the company that kind of competes with Substack, this is a company that was started by a 19-year-old. And this guy just rolled out a $4,000 desktop computer that has a NVIDIA chip in it that does AI just like ChatGPT does, but it does it on your desktop without having to have a data center. The data center's on your desktop, period. And when these things, and they've sold out their first run already, and when these things become common, the data centers are going to become largely unnecessary. But what's going on right now is you've got four companies, arguably. You've got, you know, Meta, Anthropic, OpenAI, or whatever that company's name is, and Google. And there's a few smaller players, but basically Amazon. So you've got five major multi-billion-dollar, trillion-dollar companies, and what they're competing for is dominance. They're not building these data centers as fast as they can in order to have, you know, super facilities that can really serve you well. I mean, that's secondary. The main reason that they're doing it is they're trying to push the competitors out of the space. And they don't care how much they lose in the process if they end up winning the game. It's the same reason why Uber, for the first 2 years they were in business, as I recall, if you check on the time period, but when Uber rolled out, I remember being able to, you know, the taxi ride in New York City was like $50 and an Uber was like $12. Ubers were like a third of the price of a taxi for a year or two. Why? Because they wanted to put the taxis out of business. Which they did to a large extent. I mean, they just have decimated taxis. Amazon in the early days was losing money on every sale. Why did they do that? Because they wanted to put their competitors out of business. Walmart does this when they come into communities. That's what's going on right now with these data centers. And what's going to bring them down, what's going to burst the bubble, what's going to bring them down is two things. Number one, dramatic increases in the efficiency of the chips. And I guarantee you the next generation of NVIDIA chips are going to be a dramatic step up. And number one. And number two, desktop AI, which Ghost just rolled out. And pretty soon, everybody who makes a computer is going to be jumping into that, you know, pool. And then you're going to see the whole bubble blow up. And I predict it's going to happen within 2 years, maybe as little as 6 months, maybe as long as 3 years. But I'll be astonished if we don't see like the 1999 AI or internet bubble bursting. If we don't see pretty much the same thing with regard to AI in the next, you know, six to 36 months.
2: Well, what about the knowledge that's there now? The compressing of all this knowledge into a unit, as you say, having its own AI capability.
1: Oh, well, with the recursive self-improvement, the RSI stuff, what they're doing is they're not compressing their knowledge, although the algorithms for data compression are getting better every year. You know, that's what, you know, G5 is all about. G3, 4, or 5. But what they're doing is they're increasing the efficiency of the software that runs that talks to you, the AI. They're improving their own efficiency. They're making their own product better and more effective. And again, that will reduce the demand for power. And, we're starting to see right now, I think ICE is hitting the limits of what they need with regard to detention centers, because they just put like five or six or seven of their detention centers that they've already bought you know, the warehouses that they were going to turn into detention. They're just putting them up for sale. And I think it's because they were trying to, you know, build out to scale, and they overbuilt. I think we're going to see the same thing with these data centers. And I think it's coming sooner than people think. So we'll see.
2: It's the control over the Internet itself and the impressions and influence that they can have beyond the financials.
1: Yeah.
2: Where is that going?
1: Well, God only knows, Ron. But these are the trends that I'm looking at. And I think they're, you know, and check out that ghost.io. That's their website. And you can see what I'm talking about. Ron, I got to run. But thank you. And apologies to everybody who's still on hold. We'll continue tomorrow. Thanks so much for being with us today. We'll be back tomorrow, same time, same place. In the meantime, don't forget, democracy is not a spectator sport. It requires all of us. Otherwise, it's not democracy. And voting has begun. They started in Ohio this morning. People were lined up even before dawn. So get out there, get active, tag, you're it, vote. Tell your friends to vote, and I'll catch up with you tomorrow.
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4: Years ago, when I announced that I was leaving my job as editor of the Texas Observer to run for political office, I had to admit that going into politics is the only downward career move one can take from journalism. But being both a journalist and a politician does hone one's ability to detect the smell of BS. And we Americans are presently getting a noxious blast of that stench from our warmongering Department of Defense. The vast trillion-dollar Pentagon is the ultimate Big Brother bureaucracy, literally empowered to compel thousands of Americans to die in foolish military misadventures cooked up by political partisans and profiteering corporate contractors. That's why it's so alarming that Trump's Project 2025 autocrats are now rushing to slam an iron door of censorship on reporters trying to inform us commoners about the militaristic schemes and corporate fraud that comes from inside this government fortress. In the name of defending freedom, Trump's palace guards are banning media outlets that displease His Royal Highness. Also, Pretty Boy Pete, Trump's made-for-TV Pentagon honcho, has even decreed that reporters must be tightly monitored by military escorts while doing interviews, reviewing documents, and otherwise exercising the essential constitutional rights of our nation's free press. The good news is that rather than kowtowing to the autocrats, dozens of media organizations have told Pete to stuff it, choosing to do old-school outsider digging into this insider war machine. This is Jim Hightower saying, meanwhile, the Project 2025 authoritarians hail their clampdown on free press rights by touting their, quote, fresh relationship with what they call their new Pentagon press corps. Right, it's their partisan press corps, not ours.
5: Welcome to NewsHour from the BBC World Service. I'm Paul Henley. Today, 3 years on from the October the 7th massacres, family members of the dead demand accountability.
6: No one investigated the roots of this disaster, what brought us to it, and what happened after it. October 7th didn't start nor end on October 7th.
5: Why cases are surging globally of childhood obesity. We hear from the mother of a child treated at 12 with weight loss drugs. Commuters in Kyiv talk about living under the daily threat of attack as Russian strikes intensify. And we look back at the nine-decade-long career of the Hollywood star Eva Marie Saint.
7: Don't you think it's time we were introduced?
8: I'm Eve Kendall. I'm 26 and unmarried. Now you know everything.
5: All to come after the latest world news.
9: BBC News with Moira Alderson. Five former City of London traders sentenced in one of the biggest scandals of the 2008 financial crisis have had their convictions overturned following a long-running legal battle. The five men were initially convicted for manipulating the interest rates known as LIBOR and Euribor, which are used for loans between banks. Here's Andy Verity.
10: Of the 19 people convicted for so-called manipulation of LIBOR or Euribor benchmark interest rates, 17 have now had their convictions overturned and only two remain. The Serious Fraud Office threw in the towel after a Supreme Court decision last year on five of the remaining convicts and is only defending two of the convictions as safe. But originally 19 on both sides of the Atlantic, nine criminal trials between 2015 and 19 for rigging interest rates.
9: At least 24 people are now known to have been killed in the latest Russian airstrikes across Ukraine. Rescue workers are continuing to search the rubble of a block of flats destroyed in the town of Priluki. 18 bodies have been found, including those of three baby boys. The US Secretary of State Marco Rubio has said Western civilization is at an inflection point in a speech in Athens. With the Acropolis as his backdrop, Mr. Rubio claimed repeatedly that the West was the inheritor of ancient Greek values and said Europeans and Western countries must relearn the lesson of their forefathers.
11: Today, we find ourselves at a crossroads because the next decade and the decisions we make will write the story of the next century. The course we take will determine whether the West maintains its place at the head of the world or resigns itself to a future of atrophy and servitude and decline.
9: A judge in the U.S. state of Tennessee says she will order officials to preserve all evidence in the failed execution of the murderer Krista Pike after Pike's legal team filed an emergency motion. The syringes and other tools used in the two botched lethal injections will be among the items ordered to be kept. Researchers from British Antarctic Survey say the number of chinstrap penguins in what was the largest penguin colony in the world has fallen by almost two-thirds. The scientists attribute the decline of the colony on the remote island of Zawadowski to the fact that climate change has caused the bird's main source of food, krill, to move southwards. Our science correspondent, Victoria Gill, says the study was led by Professor Norman Ratcliffe.
12: He and his team studied the penguins using drones and tracking devices and recorded a 63% decline in the number of occupied chinstrap nests on the island. Professor Ratcliffe says this alarming fall is down to climate change and food supply. The researchers say this is the biggest shift they've ever seen in the composition of a community of wildlife at a single location in Antarctica.
9: Victoria Gill with that report. You're listening to World News from the BBC. At least 25 militants and 10 soldiers have been killed in an attack on a military base in northeastern Nigeria. The military said 13 other soldiers were wounded when fighters linked to Islamic State West Africa province attacked the base near Lake Chad in Borno State. In Israel, a man has been jailed for 7 years for his part in stealing two high-value sound systems from the Nova Music Festival site in the days following the Hamas massacre there on October the 7th, 2023. Prosecutors said Ram Shaheen and two accomplices took $500,000 worth of equipment belonging to Leo Matan, who was killed while helping others flee the attack. The European Union has joined the World Health Organization to urge Russia to be transparent after one technician died and another was reported to have contracted pneumonia at a plague laboratory in Siberia. The US Center for Disease Control said it would monitor travelers from the area, although it thought the

0: This is Fresh Air. I'm Dave Davies. When President Donald Trump nominated Pete Hegseth, Secretary of Defense, he said he liked Hegseth's central casting looks and tough warrior mentality. In a speech at the U.S. Marine Corps base Quantico in Virginia last week, Hegseth told an audience of junior officers and enlisted leaders they should be proud of the culture change he's brought to the military.
1: The only focus, as you know, in your formations should be training, readiness, accountability, discipline, and lethality. And when you pursue those things, you don't have to walk on eggshells. No more social engineering, no more weaponized IG policies. The complainers, the ideologues, and the poor performers are no longer in the driver's seat. No more silly PowerPoint trainings or drag queen shows. No more diversity quotas, no more gender pronouns, no more identity months. Only the warrior ethos.
0: While Hegseth still champions the policies he came in with, our guest, veteran Pentagon reporter Greg Jaffe, says Hegseth's performance is generating increasing blowback from members of Congress, including some Republicans. Hegseth's firing and sidelining of senior military officers and his lack of communication about those moves and the nearly 8-month-old war in Iran has left many on Capitol Hill unwilling to approve his budget requests or confirm his nominees for Pentagon posts. Unbowed, Hegseth has announced new initiatives, among them construction of a massive new military base in the United States and Project Meridian, a study of the future of warfare with key roles for Elon Musk and Newt Gingrich. Greg Jaffe covers the Pentagon and the United States military for The New York Times. Before joining The Times, he spent 13 years at The Wall Street Journal and 15 years at The Washington Post. He's also the author of The Fourth Star, a book about four Army generals who commanded U.S. troops in Iraq. We recorded our conversation yesterday. Greg Jaffe, welcome back to Fresh Air.
2: Thanks for having me.
0: You know, you covered the Pentagon and the military for a long time. You've seen a lot of secretaries of defense. What were your early impressions of Pete Hegseth when he was nominated?
2: You know, my first big impression is that he's different in the sense that he's a culture warrior in a way that no other Secretary of Defense has. So he comes to the Pentagon via Fox News, where he's a TV host on the weekends, and is really steeped in sort of right-wing culture wars. And usually Secretaries of Defense do everything they can to sort of protect the military from our sort of divisive politics and those culture wars. And Hegseth was really the first Secretary of Defense I've seen in my lifetime who invited that into the Pentagon and made it a central plank of his identity and leadership.
0: Right. Certainly a different approach. You know, it's interesting. Some Secretaries of Defense have had backgrounds in corporate America. Hegseth served in Iraq and Afghanistan in combat.
2: He did, in Iraq in combat, and in Afghanistan it was primarily in a staff position. But in Iraq, you know, he had a fairly intense combat experience. He's in a place called Samarra where there's a giant mosque bombing, which really kicks off the Iraqi Civil War in 2005 and 2006. So it's an intense one-year deployment that I think leaves a real impact. It's something he carries with him. In fact, he writes in his book, The War on Warriors, in 2024, before he comes into the Pentagon, that it was sort of the defining experience in his life. And he was almost sad to leave it because it was so intense. And I do think the other thing he carries to the Pentagon, beyond this sort of culture wars, is a lot of the grievance and anger that soldiers felt and troops generally felt over losing the Iraq and Afghanistan war. Iraq was not a loss, but it's certainly a mixed outcome. Afghanistan feels a lot like a loss. And he brings a lot of that grievance and anger and desire to blame somebody for that loss into the Pentagon with him.
0: Does he make a case in that book that he and other soldiers were prevented from defeating the enemy by commanders who were afraid of whatever, being aggressive or because of rules on civilian casualties?
2: Yeah, so there's a variety of villains in his book. Among the biggest are the judge advocate generals, or JAGs, the lawyers, who he sees as shackling the military with these really restrictive rules of engagement that prevents them from being as lethal as they need to be on those battlefields and has them kind of being cautious and looking over their shoulders rather than prosecuting the war intensely. But really what he sees more broadly than even that is this attack on what he calls the warrior ethos or the warrior spirit. And so the JAGs are part of that. these cowardly, feckless generals are part of that. The terrible politicians are part of that. And so, too, are all the kind of leftists and liberals who he sees as having infiltrated the United States military to bring women into combat, to allow transgender people to serve. And all of these things have sort of corrupted or undermined the warrior ethos, which in his view is, I think, why we're losing these wars.
0: Now, when Hegseth came into the job, he changed some rules at the Pentagon about media access. How did that affect your ability to cover him and the military?
2: You know, it certainly had an impact. I think one of the great things about covering the Pentagon and the military over the years was that we had pretty broad access to the building. You know, the classified spaces were all locked. All the office doors are locked. But we had the ability to sort of wander the hallways and talk to people and run into people. And in some cases, the best things we could do were just wander down to the public affairs offices. You know, the Army, the Navy, the Air Force, the Marine Corps all have these big public affairs offices, as well as the Pentagon, you know, the Office of the Secretary of Defense or Secretary of War, as he likes to call himself. And so you could just have informal conversations with people about what was going on. You'd run into people in the hallways. You'd travel with the Secretary of Defense on overseas trips and get to know, you know, the person who was running the military and his staff. And all those things bred a certain kind of familiarity and understanding. And all of that is currently gone.
0: Now, in August, you and three of your colleagues at the New York Times wrote a story. The headline was, Hegseth's Purge of Top Generals Leaves the Army Rudderless. Give us an example or two of some of these moves and their impact.
2: Yeah, so it's been very sweeping in the Army, and I think Hegseth has a particular grievance towards the Army. But, you know, we're at a moment right now where the country's at war in Iran. There's no chief of staff of the Army. The chief of staff is the four-star general in charge of the United States Army, largely in charge of training, equipping, preparing the Army to fight today's wars and the future wars. So that's a four-star general named Randy George. He was fired without cause or reason in April. And then the second person is Dan Driscoll. He left earlier this summer. He resigned after real tension with Hegseth that had carried on for months, largely due to Hegseth's intervention within the Army, pulling officers off of what are called promotion lists and firing officers like General George. Driscoll carried on until I think September 2nd when he finally resigned. But those are the two top, it's the top civilian and the top general running the United States Army, and we have nobody in either of those two positions. Then beneath that, you've had a series of three and four stars who have been pulled out of their positions, fired, and in a couple of cases also not replaced. And so you have an army with very, very thin senior leadership ranks. I think currently there are 5 four-star generals in the Army. Only a few years ago, the number was about 15.
0: Yeah, you know, I guess, you know, senior military commanders have learned over the years that you want to have a presence in Washington and you want to treat, you know, politicians with care. Give us a sense of how past secretaries of defense have dealt with Congress. And what's different about Hegseth? Is it the number of times he talks to them? Is it a matter of him taking phone calls? Is it a matter of staff relations and meetings?
2: I think it's all three. So it's staff certainly has been a point of contention. There's a guy named Bridge Colby, who's the undersecretary for policy. There's a feeling among the senators that he's supposed to sort of brief the senators on Pentagon policy, our strategy for fighting wars, our strategy for positioning troops around the world. They feel like he often comes to them unprepared or unwilling to share information. I think one place where they feel like they were misled is, you know, earlier in the year, we pulled some troops out of Poland and Eastern Europe. That happened about a week after Mr. Colby gave them a briefing in which he assured them that that wasn't going to happen. So they just felt really burned over that. I think some of it is just the sort of the dismissive attitude that the secretary brings. When he comes to the Hill, it tends to be very combative. And it's somewhat of a two-way street. I think the Democrats are really angry. They're frustrated with him. And so they really lash into him, and he really lashes back. And so you have these very contentious, angry hearings.
0: They were very contentious hearings, in part because of, you know, reporting of some stuff about Hegseth's personal conduct. There were accusations of sexual assault, heavy drinking, mishandling of two veterans organizations, two nonprofits that he was asked to leave from. That left a certain ring or a certain taste, didn't it?
2: I think he carries a lot of bitterness from those hearings. He feels like he wasn't treated fairly or was treated in a disrespectful manner. And I think he brings that chip on his shoulder every time he testifies before the Hill and any time he talks to us in the media, which is increasingly rare. It's worth noting the last press briefing he had was May 5th.
0: You know, you and your colleagues have written about a number of these senior commanders whose careers were ended by Hegseth. Are there clear ways in which we can see the American warfighting effort diminished or hampered by some of these command-level vacancies?
2: I think the biggest is in the Army. It's worth noting the scale of what's happened, too. So he's fired or pulled off promotion lists about 80 general officers, somewhere between 80 and 85. So that's essentially firing or removing about 10% of those officers. So it's a big number. In terms of tracing the immediate impact, I think you see it most clearly in the Army. You know, the Army is in a really tough moment right now. War is changing, particularly for troops on the ground, and you see it in places like Russia and Ukraine war. You see it in Iran, where large numbers of cheap drones have the ability to strike troops on the ground and cause large numbers of casualties to make it really hard for troops to even move. They sort of become frozen in place and dug in. And the Army is behind and catching up. I think the two people he fired at the very top of the Army, Secretary Driscoll, the Army Secretary, and Randy George, were pushing really hard to try to catch the Army up in that area. Another general who he fired is a sort of a legendary commander named C.D. Donahue, who commanded the Army's Delta Force, its sort of elite counterterrorism unit, as well as played a key role in helping the Ukrainians fight back against the Russians. He was a real advocate for taking the lessons of the Ukraine war and using them to modernize the Army. He was also pushed out. So you see a lot of the momentum that the Army had towards adapting to this new kind of war being ushered out the door.
0: You know, C.D. Donahue is a particularly interesting case because one of the things that seemed to have undermined him with Hegseth was that he was in a very famous photograph when he was in Afghanistan as the U.S. force there was leaving. And he was literally the last guy, I think, to get on an aircraft to leave by tradition, the general. And an Army photographer snapped a photo of him through night goggles, I guess. It's kind of a green and black image. He had nothing to do with it, but it kind of became viral. And he ended up being associated with what the Trump administration regarded as a national disgrace, the handling of the departure from Afghanistan. Is that what really poisoned his chances with this defense secretary?
2: I think that was the beginning of it. You know, sort of Hegseth sees this photo, decides that Trump wants heads to roll for the 2021 withdrawal of Afghanistan, in which there's a suicide bombing that kills a large number of soldiers and Marines. And so he knows that Donahue's captured in that picture. And so at that time, Donahue had been selected, and he had initially approved Donahue to take over U.S. European Command, which is the four-star command in Europe, overseeing, you know, U.S. and NATO forces in Europe. And so Hegseth gets it in his mind, decides to pull this back. His chief of staff at the time tries to talk Hegseth out of it and says, essentially, you know, General Donahue wasn't in charge of the gate where the suicide bombing happened. He wasn't responsible for the way the withdrawal was conducted. He was sent over there after things had already devolved to chaos to try to make the best out of a bad situation, to kind of pull things in. And so punishing him for that is the wrong move. That's where it starts with Hegseth. I think it quickly moves beyond that. And I think in some ways he has a terrible relationship with the Hill. General Donahue, by virtue of being a four-star, has spent a decent amount of time up there testifying. He has good relationships with senators and House members, both Republican and Democrat. Some are veterans who he knows from service. And so I think that also rubs Hegseth the wrong way. And the more those senators try to push Hegseth to change his mind, the way the chief of staff had done to try to keep Donahue on, the more he comes to see Donahue as a threat to him as a sort of an alternative power center that he can't control. I don't think that's fair to Donahue, who understands the chain of command, but I think in Hegseth's mind, that's the way it works.
0: We need to take a break here. Let me reintroduce you. We are speaking with Greg Jaffe. He covers the Pentagon and the U.S. military for the New York Times. We'll be back in just a moment. This is Fresh Air.

0: This is Fresh Air, and we're speaking with veteran Pentagon correspondent Greg Jaffe. He covers the U.S. military for the New York Times. And we're talking about the tenure of Secretary of Defense Pete Hegseth. You know, in Pete Hegseth's book, The War on Warriors, he writes that in almost every instance where he's observed poor leadership or people in positions they're not qualified for, it was a diversity or perceived diversity hire. Is that point of view reflected in the moves he has made to remove or block promotions of commanders in the military?
1: Yeah, absolutely. The removals and the blocking of promotions in particular have fallen heavily disproportionately on black and women officers, about half of those pulled off promotion lists. And these promotion lists are formed essentially generals, in the case of the Army, will use, or admirals in the case of the Navy. A panel of promotion board will meet for a period of time, 3 or 4 days, and will sort through hundreds of resumes to decide who should be promoted to 1-star and 2-star rank. And so it's supposed to be an apolitical, nonpartisan process. And what Hegseth has done that no other secretary has done in the last 25 years that I've covered the military, if not longer, is reached in and pulled people off those promotion lists without any kind of stated reason. About half of those he's pulled off promotion lists, which is about 55 people, are black or female officers. They represent a fraction of the total number of generals, so it's really fallen disproportionately hard on them.
0: You know, Pete Hegseth says his military is colorblind and merit-based. When you talk to, you know, sources in the military, what do they think of his record here?
1: I think there's a lot of alarm about it. I think this year, for the first time in more than a decade, not a single woman will be promoted to admiral rank in the Navy. So no 1-star or 2-star admirals will be women. And that's a massive change. In terms of what's happening and why it's happening, I think it's a product of the quote you read, which is certainly his mindset from War on Warriors. I think the other thing that happened is part of the way they've screened out people, and they have a group of people inside the Pentagon, and it's a very shadowy and non-transparent process, who, when somebody is chosen to be promoted to 1- or 2-star rank, they will comb all their public statements, all their public appearances, looking for reasons to pull them off the list. And so one of the reasons, there's a black admiral who was promoted to 3-star, who had was the Navy's choice for a 3-star billet, named Admiral Barnett. You know, he had given a Black History Month speech. I think Hegseth viewed that as objectionable, something that admirals shouldn't be doing. You know, this was at the request of the Navy, at the request of a command. I read the speech. There was, you know, nothing objectionable about it. He talked about his mentors, some of whom were black and some of whom were white. He talked about the importance of seeing officers above him who looked like him, and how, you know, that made him realize what was possible. He was pulled off the list because of that speech. And so what you had was a lot of black and female officers, because they were disproportionately underrepresented within the general officer corps. The services had asked them, hey, get out and mentor people. Speak on panels about what it's like to be a women officer. Take part in support groups for women or black officers. You know, we want to retain these people. We want them to understand that there's a pathway. So those folks did it. And now each of those appearances, any appearance on a panel, any Black History Month speech, is being used as a reason to pull people off promotion lists. And so I think that's what's going on there.
0: Yeah. Has this practice of combing over past public comments and speeches and the like, is that a new thing under Hegseth?
1: Yeah, it's completely new. It's unlike anything I've seen. And it's not just speeches, it's also connections to officers that they don't like. So they particularly dislike the former chairman of the Joint Chiefs of Staff, Mark Milley, who is a 4-star in the Army for 8 years. And so you can imagine a lot of up-and-coming officers worked for him or under him. And so if you have a connection to a guy like Mark Milley, you're pulled off of these promotion lists. You know, one officer described it to me. I don't know if you remember. So when we toppled the Iraqi government, there's this process called debathification. Anyone who was a Baathist who worked for Saddam Hussein at any level was being fired. And there's a debathification aspect to this. Like, anybody who has connections to ideas we don't like, policies we don't like, people we don't like, we're pulling them out, not recognizing that, you know, officers often don't have a vote. It's the civilians who set the policy. They follow orders. And in most cases, in virtually every case that I've run into, these people were following the policy at the time, as was their constitutional duty. But Hegseth either doesn't understand that or has decided it's not relevant.
0: Okay, we need to take another break here. We are speaking with Greg Jaffe. He covers the Pentagon and the U.S. military for the New York Times. He'll be back to talk more after this short break. I'm Dave Davies, and this is Fresh Air.

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John Ludwig Taylor solves murder cases like a game of chess in this BritBox original mystery. 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

0: This is Fresh Air. I'm Dave Davies. We're speaking with the New York Times Pentagon reporter Greg Jaffe about the controversial tenure of Pete Hegseth as Secretary of Defense in the Trump administration. While Hegseth proudly claims credit for a culture change in the military, one that rejects diversity programs and embraces a warrior ethic, members of Congress, including some Republicans, are increasingly critical of his leadership. Hegseth has fired or sidelined many senior leaders in the military, and his budget requests are now endangered by his fractious relationship with lawmakers. We recorded our conversation with Greg Jaffe yesterday. Has Hegseth banned transgender people from serving in the military?
1: Yes, that's a Trump and Hegseth policy. And many of the transgender people who were forced out took voluntary separations. Essentially, they would give you twice your separation pay, which in some cases, if you'd been in for, 15 years or so, was over $100,000, doubled if you left voluntarily. Some number of those, about 4,000 people, left voluntarily. There are several hundred, if not more, that turned down the money and are going before separation boards. These are essentially three officers who sit on a board, and they have a lawyer who is representing them, and the services have a lawyer, and the board decides whether this person should be retained or not. And those boards, which I've tried to cover, it's an incredibly secretive process. So in many cases, their family members or friends are not allowed to sit in the boards. I, as a reporter, can't observe these boards, which are sort of like mini court proceedings. In some cases, the transgender service members themselves have been prevented from attending their own board. So if you're a transgender woman, in some cases, you cannot attend your own hearing because to attend the hearing, you have to appear as a male. For many transgender women, that's no longer possible. And so in those cases, those soldiers, officers, troops were essentially prevented from going into their own hearing that would decide their fate. And so it's a very secretive and, honestly, at times abusive process.
0: And the hearings almost unanimously choose to separate the service member in that case?
1: In most cases so far, that seems to be what's happening. There are a couple of exceptions, but yes, I've covered a couple of them in terms of interviewing the lawyer and the person going through them. And so you have some people with really exceptional records. But at the end of the day, it really comes down to this question of, have you started to transition or have you transitioned? And in that case, I think the boards feel like they don't have much of a choice. And even if they vote to retain, that's not the final decision. It then goes to the Secretary of the Army, Navy, Air Force, who will decide ultimately whether to retain the person or not. So it's more of a symbolic gesture. But for the transgender soldiers, troops going through the process, I think it's important for them to be heard, to be seen, to have their record represented as it is, rather than as Hegseth describes it. Just one other thing. I mean, we're talking about 4,000 troops and a force of 2.4 million, so it's not a lot. I think what's remarkable about the ban to me is the way Hegseth frames it. In the past, when they've talked about when we had previous transgender bans, the ban has been because they require hormone therapy or something of that nature, which makes them harder to deploy, or they require medical procedures that makes them non-deployable for a period. So you are having a discussion, a debate rooted in, at least on the surface, in medicine and fitness to serve medically and physically. Hegseth has largely discarded those arguments. And the argument that he and Trump have made is that these people are living a lie. They're immoral. They're bad people. And we don't want them in the military because their immorality, their life, which is a lie, will somehow infect and hurt the other troops. I should note that the vast majority of soldiers who I've talked to, of troops that I've talked to at all levels, do not see it that way.
0: And is that ban under court challenge currently?
1: It is under court challenge, yeah. Yeah, there are a couple of cases that are ongoing and have been ongoing essentially since the beginning of the Trump administration.
0: Secretary Hegseth has also ordered mandatory testosterone screening for male service members over 30 with optional hormone treatments if a service member tests low. What's going on here?
1: You know, I think some of this is messaging. I think, you know, as we talked about, Pete Hegseth is a product of right-wing media and the manosphere, and I think some of this is messaging to that kind of manosphere audience. I guess he hopes will produce recruits who will join the military or to make the military appear kind of tougher, more macho. It's part of the sort of warrior ethos that he's described. I think what's concerning to me about it is the broader message he's trying to send. And he's talked about the sort of military as the 1%.
0: And when you say the 1%, you mean what?
1: 1% of Americans serve. So during the Iraq and Afghanistan, that became a real rallying cry. About 1% of the eligible population served in Iraq and Afghanistan in those wars. And Hegseth, and I think this ties in with the high T kind of mindset, he tells them all the time, you are the 1%. You shouldn't look like or think like the soft country that you're defending. He elevates the troops and then talks about the rest of the country with almost a kind of contempt. And so I think that takes us to a really dangerous place where you create these kind of super warriors defending this country, and they view themselves as better or superior to the country they defend. That's how Hegseth often talks about the military, and I just think it's not part of our tradition of service. It's antithetical to sort of what it means to serve in a democracy, and it's just a really dangerous path.
0: We need to take another break here. We are speaking with Greg Jaffe. He covers the Pentagon and the U.S. military for the New York Times. We'll be back in just a moment. This is Fresh Air.

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1: This is Fresh Air, and we're speaking with veteran Pentagon correspondent Greg Jaffe. He covers the U.S. military for the New York Times, did it before that at the Washington Post. We're talking about the controversies over the performance of Secretary of Defense Pete Hegseth. Well, this particular Secretary of Defense has had to deal with the war in Iran. From the beginning, you know, he has said, this is not a fair fight. We are a tough, lethal military, and has said, again recently, you know, we've essentially already won. We've destroyed their Navy, Air Force, defense systems, leadership, industrial capacity. Why hasn't that been convincing to Congress?
2: I think both to Congress and to the Iranians, who also have a vote in this process. You know, largely, I think the Iranians are... They have a conventional Navy, they have a conventional Air Force, they have a conventional Army, but those things are largely irrelevant to how they wanted to defend themselves, particularly against an attack from us. You know, their primary strength is what the military calls asymmetric. In other words, it's not force on force. It's their ability to use missiles, drones, and other precision weaponry to target our allies in the Middle East, to target our bases, to target oil infrastructure, to target ships and oil tankers transiting the Strait of Hormuz. That's the essence of their strength. And so all this damage that we've done, the people we've killed, the boats we've sunk, have not thus far prevented them from using those asymmetric tools to inflict real pain on us, our allies, and the global economy. And I think the other thing that's apparent in all of these wars, it's a lesson of Iraq and Afghanistan. It's a lesson that the Russians learned in Ukraine. When you're fighting for your survival, when the stakes are truly existential, and they are for the Iranian regime, you will endure a lot of pain, and you will subject the people under you to a lot of pain. And so I think that's what's happening here.
1: Right. You know, I learned only, I guess, a month or so ago that the Iranians' attack on the American base in Bahrain had prompted the Navy to move logistics support on that base provided to the Navy and its ships to a site hundreds of miles away, which is one of the things that contributed to the conditions on the USS Abraham Lincoln. So it's not like they haven't been able to inflict some damage on us, isn't it?
2: Yeah, no, and I think we should learn some real lessons, and this goes back to the discussion we were having earlier about drones and other sort of precision weaponry. The days of us being able to fight from large fixed bases, you know, in a particular region, those are probably over. I mean, Iran is at best a middling power, and they've been able to inflict real damage on these bases. This is going to be a problem that's going to be with us for, you know, decades.
1: The difficulties that members of Congress find with Hegseth have affected his ability to get funding, right? And you note in one of your stories that the Pentagon will have to make do with a lot less than they expect to fight the war in Iran. Is the effect on military operations apparent there? Do we know what the impact will be?
2: So I don't think we know yet. And some of that money, so about $70 billion of that money is to fight the war in Iran. About $350 billion of that delta or difference is to sort of modernize and upgrade the military. So there are those two things going on. I think, you know, all the services are short money right now because of both the Iran deployment. The National Guard deployment in Washington, D.C. and around the country has left the Army $1 billion short. And so everybody's running low on money. I think what it will mean near term is that you start cutting things like training hours, you know, ability to prepare for the next fight, readiness, how quickly you fix things, quality of life issues like making upgrades and repairs to bases. All those things go on hold so that you can keep current operations running. And I think that's what we're going to see. Eventually, though, it does create a problem for your ability to prosecute the war. Whether we get to that point or not, I think it's unclear. I will note in the past, during the early 2000s, when there was a lot of disaffection with the Iraq War, Congress at times threatened to pull war funding or not to fund the war, but it was never willing to leave troops in the field in places like Iraq without everything they need to sort of defend themselves and survive. It will be interesting to see if there's enough anger about the Iran war, which is unpopular, that Congress will start pulling money or will allow the troops fighting that war to have less than the Pentagon says that they need.
1: You know, Pete Hegseth likes to work out with his troops. Some of his own workouts, I gather, are posted on social media at times. And he's publicly criticized senior officers for being out of shape, you know, part of his notion that the military has gone soft and lost its warfighting edge. Is there any empirical data about the physical?

0: ships on aircraft carriers as pilots and things like that. And so that to him becomes a moment of where things started to go sideways and have continued to go sideways. So he presses the Army on this and wants to know, have training standards been lowered, and asks the Army to compare training standards for initial officer basic training, for Ranger School and a few other places, to the 1990 standard. And the Army actually comes back and says, you know, the standard today is higher than it was in 1990. And I think Hegseth views that response as being disingenuous.
1: When Pete Hegseth made that speech at Quantico recently, he announced some new initiatives. One of them was the creation of Project Meridian. This is a plan to study the future of warfare, which would be led by Elon Musk, Palmer Luckey, who is a tech executive in his 30s, and former Speaker of the House, Newt Gingrich. The work will be focused on discovering, developing, and fielding weapons and systems that our children and grandchildren will need in their lifetimes. I'm reading this from his description. Without any creative limitations or restrictions on any future battlefield from under the earth to beyond the moon. This is a study to be completed in 3 months, right?
0: Yeah. I think it's largely going to be a paper. And, you know, there are three interesting people. Palmer Luckey, the third one, is the driving force behind a company called Anduril, which has done some terrific stuff for the military, particularly in building autonomous systems and sparking that kind of industry. And so we'll see what they produce. It's not a bad idea. I guess I'd be surprised if it produces real change. The one thing I've learned covering the Pentagon is that having a good idea is not enough. You really need to understand how to push it through the bureaucracy and reform the bureaucracy to turn that idea into something tangible. And I think Hegseth has been making a really good effort to try to understand where the bureaucracy is moving too slowly, where it's failing the military. And I think, you know, all of that is commendable, but the devil's in the details. It's a big, complicated, messy building.
1: You know, one of the criticisms has been that these are very political people. You know, Newt Gingrich, of course, was Speaker of the House, and Musk and Palmer Luckey are active Republican donors and fundraisers. Is that a concern?
0: Yeah. So they're the three at the top of it. Then it's a much larger panel around them of about 20 people who are also part of this work. I think at the top, you'd like to have it be more bipartisan, maybe. I think there's some concern, too, that, you know, Luckey and Musk, their fortunes, their companies are tied in many ways to the Pentagon. And so, you know, will they steer the study to benefit their corporations or future projects that their corporations are working on is a concern. So I think all those concerns are fair. At the end of the day, though, as you note, it's 3 months and it's a paper. And I think we'll have to see what they produce.
1: Another proposal is for a new military base. There are plenty of military bases around the United States already. What would be different about this one?
0: I have a hard time seeing Congress ponying up the money for this base without a real study to show that it's necessary. And I have a hard time seeing Hegseth making the case to the new Congress, which I think, you know, based on the way the midterms are going right now, there's a decent chance that either the House or Senate will be controlled by the Democrats. I just have a hard time seeing this become reality, but, you know, I could be wrong.
1: Well, this kind of answers one of the questions I was going to ask you, which is, do any of these plans seem to have been carefully vetted by, you know, commanders and military experts?
0: You know, I think one of the things that at least I think is an intriguing or a good idea is this autonomous warfare command that Hegseth has talked about. I think it's been hard for the services to find the money, the budget, the sort of brain power decision space to focus on this and maintain their own legacy systems, you know, the tanks, the planes, the ships that have been kind of essentially the core part of our military for going back to almost the Reagan years. And so the creation of an autonomous weapons command to think about these kind of weapons of the future full time and to have its own kind of budget and powers and authorities, I think that's generally considered, you know, a good or at least a very intriguing idea.
1: Right, right. I mean, because drone warfare has played a big role in Ukraine and is constantly changing. So there's a lot of innovation to keep track of.
0: Yeah, I think it's potentially really revolutionary.

0: polarizing the way we fight. And I think there's a general consensus everywhere that we're behind.
1: We need to take another break here. We are speaking with Greg Jaffe. He covers the Pentagon and the U.S. military for the New York Times. We'll be back in just a moment. This is Fresh Air.

0: This is Fresh Air, and we're speaking with veteran Pentagon correspondent Greg Jaffe. He covers the U.S. military for the New York Times, did it before that at the Washington Post. We're talking about the controversies over the performance of Secretary of Defense Pete Hegseth. You know, civilian control of the military has been a firm principle since the founding of the Republic, since, you know, General George Washington gave up the presidency. Could we have a military that would weigh in when there's a terrible political controversy, when there's another attack on the Capitol?
1: I don't know. I mean, that's a really good question. I mean, on the one hand, I think what we're seeing is civilian control of the military, and the military does not like these purges. They do not like the way Hegseth is pulling people off promotion lists, being a classic sort of example. And there hasn't been sort of widespread rebellion. I think people have largely left quietly. You look at Randy George, the Army Chief of Staff, who was fired. You look at Lisa Franchetti, the Chief of Naval Operations, who was fired, or C.Q. Brown, the Chairman of the Joint Chiefs of Staff. None of them have come out publicly and said much or really anything about Hegseth. And I think it's because their inclination is to protect their institutions. They don't want their institutions to be seen as political or partisan. And so they don't want to criticize Hegseth, even if they're really disturbed by what he's doing, because it will just worsen a situation that they see already happening, which is this sort of imposition of ideology on the military. And so I think what we're seeing right now over the last 2 years is a military culture that's really strong, that does not want to be pulled into these partisan culture war ideological fights, and that are resisting with sort of every fiber of their being to that happening. I think the longer term worry is as you start to seed the military with more and more of these people who get these jobs because of their willingness to take part in the culture war, that you lose what has made our military really special. And honestly, I think one story we did earlier this year where you see that start to break down is the Chief of Naval Operations. So Hegseth fires Lisa Franchetti, who's the first woman Chief of Naval Operations, and replaces her with a guy named Darrell Caudle. You know, before Hegseth is even confirmed, Admiral Caudle, through his staff, who can tell that Franchetti is probably going to be fired because Hegseth has written negatively about her in his book, he's reaching out to Hegseth, kind of campaigning for a job. When Hegseth fires Franchetti, Caudle has someone on his staff reach out to senior people on Hegseth's staff and, you know, express kind of solidarity with Hegseth's anti-woke campaign. And Caudle, who's not the Navy's choice for this job, he's not among the top three people the Navy thinks is most competent to lead the Navy, is selected for this position, I think at least in part because he's seen as an ideological ally. And so when you have those things happen, you erode this sort of culture of nonpartisanship.
0: You know, when Hegseth was nominated, there was a lot of reporting, particularly from The New Yorker, that raised questions about his personal behavior in the past, heavy drinking, alleged sexual assault, managing two veterans organizations so poorly he was kicked out of them. Have any of these personal issues surfaced in his time at the Defense Department that you know of?
1: I mean, there's certainly a lot of chaos in his inner circle, or had been, particularly during the first year, a lot of kind of infighting and bickering that seemed to become public. In terms of the bad behavior, drinking, womanizing, things of that nature, we haven't seen that this time around. And it's notable that Jen Hegseth, Pete Hegseth's wife, has a very prominent role in the Pentagon. She advises him, not paid, not official, but she advises him, she travels with him. There was some early controversy that she was in some classified meetings without a clearance. She's part of when Hegseth texts the Yemen war plans and the exact timing of the attack on Yemen, the transmitting of classified information over Signal, which included a reporter from The Atlantic by accident. She's in one of the Signal groups that he sends it to, and there's not clear to me why she would need to know that, nor that she has a security clearance that would allow her to know that. But for whatever reason, she seems to be playing a large role in the Pentagon. It's interesting to note, you know, I think after his marriage to her, it's when he goes down this pathway of becoming far more religious. And I do think, you know, you can never look into someone's heart and see whether they are sincere or not. But I do feel like at some point during this period, which is the kind of 2017, 2018 period, he hits a kind of bottom, and I think views his sort of spiritual awakening as saving him and changing his life. He often says the two most important people in his life are what he calls the two J's, Jen and Jesus. And so I do think there's a real sort of spiritual awakening that he views as having saved him.
0: There's been some talk of articles of impeachment if the Democrats take the House or the Senate. Do you think that's likely?
1: I think it's certainly possible. So Thomas Massie, a Republican who had sort of broken with President Trump and the MAGA movement, tried to introduce articles of impeachment last month. And Speaker Johnson recessed the House rather than have that vote in the House. And I think he won't. It's unclear exactly why he recessed the House, but I think it's a large worry that there were enough votes in the current Republican-controlled House to impeach Hegseth. And so I think if the Democrats take the House, I would not be surprised if that wasn't one of the things they tried to do.
0: Well, Greg Jaffe, thank you so much for speaking with us.
1: Yeah, absolutely. Happy to do it.
0: Greg Jaffe covers the Pentagon and the U.S. military for the New York Times. We recorded our conversation yesterday. On tomorrow's show, we hear from White House correspondent April Ryan. She spent decades pressing presidents for answers, most of that time for American urban radio networks. We'll talk about access, power, race, and what happened when asking questions put her in the president's crosshairs. I hope you can join us. To keep up with what's on the show and get highlights of our interviews, follow us on Instagram at NPR Fresh Air. Fresh Air's executive producer is Sam Brigger. 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Our digital media producer is Molly C.V. Nesper. 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

0: and welcome to Background Briefing, available 24-7 at backgroundbriefing.org. I'm Ian Masters, and today we'll examine a number of stories and issues in the news. We'll begin with the deadly combination of Trump's diminishing grasp on reality as his sanity slips away, together with his obsession with nuclear weapons, having once asked, quote, "Why do we have them if we don't use them?" Now to the glee of his MAGA followers in Nebraska, Trump has invited Iran to nuke Los Angeles and San Diego, two California cities with predominantly Democratic voters. Joining us is Dr. Henry Abram, who has served as unit chief of the Westboro State Hospital, director of psychiatric research at St. Elizabeth Hospital in Boston, and also served as a consultant to the National Academy of Sciences and advisor for several revisions of the Diagnostic Manual of the American Psychiatric Association, a member of Physicians for Social Responsibility and the International Physicians for the Prevention of Nuclear War. He shared in the award of the Nobel Peace Prize and is a signatory to an open letter from leading mental health professionals, a statement of medical concern about the President of the United States. He writes a weekly newsletter on Substack, Henry David Abram's Stuff for Public Consumption, where his latest article is Why the Emperor Has No Clothes in 11,198 Words from Time magazine. Then we'll look into the mother of all corrupt deals the Trump-Witkoff families have entered into with Putin, who is offering up Lukoil at fire sale prices, meaning Jared, Ivanka, Steve and the kids and their friends in the Gulf will be getting the sanctioned Russian oil giant worth $22 billion once sanctions are lifted for a fraction of what it's worth. Needless to say, this all comes at the expense of Ukraine. Joining us is Anders Aslund, a senior fellow at the Stockholm Free World Forum, a professor at the Center for Eurasian, Russian and East European Studies at Georgetown University, and a former senior fellow at the Atlantic Council. A member of the Russian Academy of Natural Sciences, he worked as a Swedish diplomat in Moscow and served as an economic advisor to the governments of Russia and Ukraine. His books include Ukraine, What Went Wrong and How to Fix It, and Russia's Crony Capitalism, The Path from Market Economy to Kleptocracy. Then finally, we'll investigate what we know about the death of a researcher at a Russian biolab from pneumonic plague, which Putin is covering up while Secretary of State Rubio calls for more transparency. Joining us is Gregory Koblenz, Associate Professor and Director of the Biodefense Graduate Program at George Mason University's Shah School of Policy and Government, as well as the co-director of the Global Biolabs Initiative, which tracks high containment laboratories and bio-risk management policies around the world. A member of the Scientist Working Group on Chemical and Biological Weapons at the Center for Arms Control, he's the author of Living Weapons, Biological Warfare and International Security. And joining us now, Dr. Henry Abram, who served as the unit chief of the Westboro State Hospital, director of psychiatric research at the St. Elizabeth Hospital in Boston, and he writes a weekly newsletter on Substack, Henry David Abram's Stuff for Public Consumption, the latest article of which is Why the Emperor Has No Clothes in 11,198 Words from Time magazine. Welcome to Background Briefing, Dr. Henry Abram.
1: Well, thank you for that excellent summary of my life. I can leave now.
0: Well,
1: that was very good. No, you plugged my Substack, which is really, I just discussed this problem. And it's like Trump must be reading this stuff, because then he says, oh, yeah, I'll go out and I'll be disinhibited and I'll threaten to blow up American cities. Why not? You know, this is really crazy talk. This is, you know, in my article I discuss, and I have to conclude after looking at, you know, years of data with this guy, that I think he has an early dementia. This is what we're looking at. When he says, I'm going to, you know, why don't we blow up Los Angeles and San Diego? He thinks it's funny. He thinks he's describing it in a mirthful way. He's not going to the football and punching, trying to, hey, where are the codes for Los Angeles? I don't get to see them here. No, he doesn't. He's not doing that. He thinks it's just a funny joke. And the people in the audience who are laughing with him, I'm not sure what is in their minds. I haven't been studying their Time magazine interviews, but I have studied his. And And he is capable of, this kind of apocalyptic language, this disinhibition, this preoccupation with violence, this casual threatening at the UN to annihilate Iran or end its civilization. In one way, it's just crazy talk. The difficulty is that it's crazy talk with a man on the button. He's capable of doing the things he's joking about. And, Freud has a very interesting monograph on the subject, The Psychopathology of Joking. And he digs behind the joke and he finds the reality. And so when the president is, quote, joking about blowing up Los Angeles, he's just playing with the idea of blowing up cities like Tehran or Natanz. This is in his mind. And he has a preoccupation not only with violence, but he has a love affair with nuclear weapons. He thinks they're just super good things that he can use to further his legacy. This is a very scary kind of thing. And of course, it's unprecedented. When is the last time an American president invited an enemy of the country to blow up two of its cities? I mean, it just takes my breath away. But then again, in another way, it doesn't. It is consistent with the danger that this guy poses to the country.
0: So let's play the clip from yesterday at a rally in Nebraska. And it's worth noting that when Trump invites Iran to take out Los Angeles and San Diego, the MAGA crowd in Nebraska cheers.
2: Remember, with the war, it's just artificial. It's a little bit high. It's a small price to pay for keeping the world safe, keeping our country safe. They can take out a city. Let them take out Los Angeles. Let them take out San Diego. This is a very small price to pay. And it's going to be over very soon. It's essentially almost over with.
0: And you've been listening to a clip from yesterday's rally in Nebraska with Donald Trump inviting Iran to take out Los Angeles and San Diego. And, of course, you heard the crowd cheering. That in itself, though, Dr. Abram, I find really almost as disturbing as Trump's dangerous pathology, and that is that these people in Nebraska seem to think it's okay for everybody in L.A. and San Diego to be incinerated by nuclear weapons. What's that about?
1: Well, first of all, you have to think of a demographic section. It's not an amphitheater of 300,000 people wearing Nazi armbands all saying, death to Los Angeles. It's a highly curated group of people who are clustered behind Trump in front of a camera to create the illusion that there's mass interest and support of what he's about to say. And I'm, the polls say just the opposite. The country is waking up to the fact that this guy has some serious psychopathology going. And so when you're, pre-selected with your sequin, the Trump forever jacket that you're wearing, and they say, well, you're going to cheer every time he takes a breath, and they say, oh, absolutely, I love Trump. Sure, in a large enough country, you'll find people who lack judgment, are disinhibited, are diehard political supporters for whatever reason they come with. But I think they are in a distinct minority, and I think it's a terrible mistake to say the phrase "the people of Nebraska." They are a very small sector of the people of Nebraska, and I guarantee you, not that I, I'm from Nebraska, but I guarantee you that, reasonably speaking, that the people, quote, the people of Nebraska are not supporting the mass murder of fellow Americans. I just maybe it's my denial, but I just don't believe that that's the case.
0: Well, when Trump was first elected back in 2016, in Trump Tower, there was a small group of people, of course, and his wife, Melania, apparently was in tears. And then shortly thereafter, he was briefed by intelligence officials. And apparently the only thing he wanted to talk about as they tried to give him a briefing on the global threats facing the United States and the lay of the land, if you will, on the international playing field. Right. He wasn't interested in any of that stuff. He wanted to talk about what would happen if a nuclear weapon hit Manhattan. And the briefers were quite disturbed by this. And now, very recently, Tucker Carlson, who's been close to Trump, has gone public with recounting a recent conversation he had with Trump, where Trump says it doesn't matter, I'll be dead, I don't care. In other words, he's prepared to take the temple down with him. And apparently it's really alarmed Tucker Carlson. He kept repeating this remark. So, give us a diagnosis of what this means. One, the obsession with nuclear weapons. Two, the sense that he doesn't care about what happens to the future because he's not going to be around that long.
1: Yeah, where do you begin? In the piece that I published on Sunday, I discussed this very problem that he presents with such a complex overlay of psychopathology that, as a former a teacher in medical schools, I would see a case like this and I'd say, this is a case for the medical students, because they can dig into the textbook and come in with all kinds of different possibilities. And with respect to Trump, for years people have known that he has a narcissistic character and he has antisocial personality traits, and this is all quite true, and this is what we're seeing. The difficulty that makes it even worse is that he's uninhibited. And he doesn't have the ability to control impulses, no matter how monstrous they appear to be. He doesn't have that perspective. The other problem is, and this is a lifelong problem as far as I can tell, he lacks the capacity to recognize the pain in others. He's indifferent to the suffering of others. And so the thought of creating 10 million dead people, that probably doesn't keep him up at night. And that's it's a very dangerous combination of a distorted personality and now a personality that's losing his self-control, losing the impulses that he has inside. As someone becomes demented, the defenses that they usually have to hold back their wildest impulses, they come down. And so they tend to act out a lot of the emotionality that the rest of the world tries to suppress, except on rare occasion. And so that's really the difficulty that we have. I think not only does he have a disordered personality, but his guardrails are coming down so that his darkest impulses are coming to the surface. Now, will he blow up Tehran tomorrow? Well, I hope and pray not. And I think the odds are against that. But what are the odds? Suppose the odds were only 20% or 30% or 40%. Is that the kind of probability that we want to bet on the survival of a country of 93 million people? No. Would Trump really care if he went down in history as history's greatest mass murderer? No, I don't think so. And so this is a very dangerous combination, and the sooner the country wakes up to this, the better.
0: Well, there are some reports coming out of the intelligence community, or leaks, I should say, that either Trump will resume the war along with Israel sometime perhaps before the Israeli elections on October the 27th or after the U.S. elections on November the 3rd. And Trump, of course, has many times has said that things are going to happen on November the 3rd. And he made more explicit threats just today. So I don't think when you talk about the odds, I think the odds are a lot higher than what you mentioned.
1: Yeah, it's a guessing game. But if we're talking two significant figures for odds, it's utterly unacceptable. And you know, the sooner people recognize that, the sooner we'll all take action about it. I think from a tactical point of view, perhaps he's waiting for the midterm elections to occur and then to move in the direction of using nuclear weapons against Iran. I don't rule that out as a possibility at all. The difficulty is that he's not a planner. And so, you can think of different dates, and he's going to do this before the election or after the Israeli election. That's not his calculus. He doesn't think that way. In fact, he doesn't think. He just acts. And he says, well, I'm the best judge of all these things. I'm the smartest person in the world. And when he actually says stuff like that. And when he does, that's, you know, we have to think of it in terms of psychopathology, not in terms of where his IQ falls on the Gaussian distribution of IQs. So what psychopathology are we talking about? Well, grandiosity. Narcissistic craziness to an extreme where he says, I can do anything I want because I'm president. And so these are the indicators for a fuse that goes to the stick of dynamite. The fuse is lit, and how far it burns down, you know, it will depend on whether or not we take action to stop this guy.
0: So years ago, I did speak with former Secretary of Defense Schlesinger, who was in the Nixon White House as Secretary of Defense when Nixon, the Watergate was closing in on Nixon, and he was drinking a lot.
1: And yes.
0: They decided to take the initiative and let the National Command Authority, which is the chain that goes through the Secretary of Defense coming from the president, to launch nuclear weapons. To ignore any midnight call from President Nixon. And more recently, Chairman of the Joint Chiefs, Milley, also did a similar warning when he thought that Trump could do something crazy at the end of his first presidential term when he was losing to Biden. And of course, he couldn't accept that. So that's what happened with January the 6th, as we all know. So there's precedent for this. But the problem we have in the chain of command now, you have this ridiculous sycophant who's completely out of his depth, dangerously stupid, an absolute embarrassment. He's destroying the military and the talent in the military, and he's an insecure little jerk, Hegseth. So he's probably just as dangerous as Trump is. So
1: yeah,
0: you've got two dangers, don't you?
1: Well, it's worse than that. We don't have a Kissinger or a Schlesinger or any of those guardrails in place. You're absolutely right. We have yes men who would go along with anything in order to retain their leverage in the administration. Hegseth is, I can't think of better words than what you described. It's really embarrassment. I don't care about danger. I worry about it a lot. To put the United States at risk the way he has through such terrible, terrible decisions is really appalling. And is he able to stand in front of the president and say, Mr. President, launching a nuclear weapon against Iran is not in our best interest? No. In fact, there's no one who really can stand up, as far as I can tell, and say that this is wrong. Briefly, I think J.D. Vance did at the beginning of the Iran war. He said, this is a bad idea. He was the lone voice, and everyone else said, oh, let's go for it. And so is there really any guardrail with the president right now? I don't think so. I think the guardrail is the voice of public opinion. Ian, you're the guardrail, believe it or not. And the more people like you, and I guess like me, who step forward and say this is dangerous and wrong and it has to stop, it has to have guardrails, that's really, I think, the strongest position we can adopt. And you say, well, I'm just one person. I'm just a news analyst. Or I'm just a doctor. What good is that? Well, Prometheus lights the fire, and we have to create enough of a political will for the command and control of nuclear weapons, first of all, to be dramatically increased, and secondly, to work over the long haul, legitimately, to abolish nuclear weapons globally. Now, that's not pie in the sky. That's really the effect of an anti-nuclear movement which began in the 1950s and flowered in our work in the 1970s. And then in the next 20-some years, we had a series of treaties with our number one nuclear adversary, the Soviet Union. And we reduced the number of warheads in the world by 75%. That's terrific. The problem is the other 25% can still return us back to the Stone Age. So there's a lot more work to be done. But the bottom line is that a significant increase in political will ultimately move the world to a safer place. And that's really sort of where I'm coming from.
0: But just in closing, though, what concerns me is that there were serious discussions during the Korean War to use a nuclear weapon. There were serious discussions during the Vietnamese War to use a nuclear weapon.
1: Yes.
0: And in both cases, it was decided not to use it because it may not have actually worked. And this is what's so important. If Trump and Hegseth and the lunatics around him decide to use a nuclear weapon on Pickaxe Mountain, it may not work. But what will happen is the taboo that has been in existence since Nagasaki will be broken. And in many ways, the nuclear taboo of not to use a nuclear weapon is the most powerful weapon that we have.
1: Pathetically so. The fact that we have to depend on a taboo to support the survival of the human race is crazy. It's true. I agree 100%. We have had a taboo, and the difficulty of breaking that agreement, that silent agreement among nations, would essentially unleash the nuclear powers that exist to follow in like fashion. And all the countries that didn't have nuclear weapons, we'd have to get them like North Korea really fast because our survival depends on it. It would be a terrible, terrible path for the world to go on, and besides the loss of millions of people. So,
0: well, I thank you for joining us. And this is, of course, an incredibly difficult and dangerous time. The governor of California has expressed his alarm, and a lot of people out here in California obviously wondering who their president is and why he's willing and happy to have them incinerated. Not to mention, of course, Henry, that California is such a successful state. It's the fourth largest economy in the world. So I'm beginning to think maybe about the California Republic. Maybe we should secede and leave Trump.
1: Yeah, don't do that. We need the avocados in the rest of the country.
0: Okay. And again, I've been speaking with Dr. Henry Abram, who has served as a unit chief at the Westboro State Hospital, director of psychiatric research at the St. Elizabeth's Hospital in Boston, and served as a consultant to the National Academy of Sciences and an advisor for several revisions of the Diagnostic Manual of the American Psychiatric Association. He's a member of Physicians for Social Responsibility and the International Physicians for the Prevention of Nuclear War, and is shared in the award of the Nobel Peace Prize. And he's a signatory to an open letter from leading mental health professionals, a statement of medical concern about the President of the United States. And he writes a weekly newsletter on Substack, Henry David Abrams Stuff for Public Consumption. The latest article there is Why the Emperor Has No Clothes in 11,198 words from Time magazine. We're going to take a brief station break. We're back looking into the mother of all corrupt deals the Trump-Witkoff families have entered into with Putin, who is offering up Lukoil at fire sale prices.

0: Welcome back. I'm Ian Masters, and this is Background Briefing, available 24/7 at backgroundbriefing.org. And joining us now is Anders Aslan, a senior fellow at the Stockholm Free World Forum, a professor at the Center for Eurasian, Russian, and East European Studies at Georgetown University, and a former senior fellow at the Atlantic Council. A member of the Russian Academy of Natural Sciences, he worked as a Swedish diplomat in Moscow and served as an economic advisor to the governments of Russia and Ukraine. His books include Ukraine, What Went Wrong and How to Fix It, and Russia's Crony Capitalism, The Path from Market Economy to Kleptocracy. Welcome to Background Briefing, Anders Aslan.
1: Thank you very much, Ian.
0: Well, thanks for joining us. And you've written about the Russian kleptocracy. So let's talk about the American kleptocracy, the so-called first family. Trump has never been the billionaire he always claimed he was, but he's become a billionaire in office, particularly in his second term. And, of course, his son-in-law, Jared Kushner, got $2 billion out of the Saudis as a parting gift from the first term. And now the family are making all kinds of crypto deals. But now the New York Times is telling us that President Putin brought up the sale of Russian energy assets with President Trump's envoys, Jared Kushner and Steve Witkoff, recently. And this deal would obviously raise massive questions of conflict of interest, but clearly be in the business of making Trump and his family rich at the expense of Ukraine, right? This is the bribe that Putin is offering in order to sell out Ukraine. How would you describe it?
1: Well, this is the biggest corrupt deal that we have seen Jared Kushner and Steve Witkoff involved in. And of course, Trump is behind them. And it's clear which the assets are. It's Lukoil's holdings abroad, which were previously assessed at $22 billion. So this is big money. And these assets are now sanctioned by the U.S. If they were taken over by anybody from the U.S., particularly close to Trump, of course, the sanctions would be eased. And say that Kushner and Witkoff, with their investment consortium, could get this for perhaps $5 billion. It's Lukoil, which is completely dependent on Putin, that holds the asset. So why not sell it for a low price? And then the price would jump up to perhaps four or five times that much, which would be a gain of something in the order of $15-17 billion on one desk. So this is an extraordinarily big corrupt deal. And then we come to these two not-so-gentlemen are discussing this with Putin personally. Putin himself, according to the New York Times, discussed this business deal with them. And their partners are one American billionaire who's in trouble for unknown reasons and has to sell Chelsea, and he is Todd Boehly. And it's three Gulf Arabs, the Qatari brothers, Mutaz and Ramez Al-Hayat, with whom Jared Kushner and Ivanka have tried to invest in Albanian tourist industry in a seemingly completely legal fashion. And then it's the UAE Sheikh Tanoon. So this is a very odious company, and it's U.S. Private people who are appearing as U.S. Representatives to make massive money for themselves out of the hand of Putin. Needless to say, these people have no security clearances, and this is a completely private dealing. It's difficult to imagine anything more corrupt than this.
0: And Lukoil, of course, they'll be getting it at a fire sale price, as you pointed out, because it's under sanctions. And it's massively valuable. It has oil fields in Cameroon and refineries across Europe and gas stations in New Jersey, etc. So it's so obvious what Putin is doing. He's basically, you know, saying you guys can basically twist Zelensky's arms into accepting a so-called peace deal, and this is your reward. I mean, the idea that peace envoys are actually grifters out for business is so odious. Do you think at the end of the day, if the Democrats take over in the House and possibly the Senate, Witkoff and Kushner could end up in jail?
1: Well, I presume that it will, I'm a new lawyer, as you know, I presume that it's eventually up to the Supreme Court, and the Supreme Court tends to support Trump almost all the way. So I doubt that. Oh, I should add also that DFC, the U.S. Development Finance Corporation, is apparently part of this investment consortium. So it's not only that they have odious people involved, but they involved the U.S. government agency directly, because the DFC is pure U.S. A government agency. It was previously OPIC, meant for investments in developing countries. They sensibly recently provided financing to a couple of Ukrainian private companies, but this is completely out of line. So DFC would have a problem as well. And I should add that these assets have been discussed for 4 years. And it seemed as if Carlyle originally had the inside track of getting this deal. But it never happened because the U.S. government was not prepared to support Carlyle. And what was the problem with Carlyle? One of the three, four biggest U.S. private equity groups. Well, its founder and original chairman is David Rubenstein, who is something as terrible as a Democrat. And Trump hates him because he's also the former chair of the Kennedy Center that Trump ousted. So this is very personal for Trump. He wants to get this rather than a company that is related to David Rubenstein. I don't think that he plays any role in Carlyle any longer. But this is how Trump operates.
0: Right. So he gets rid of the Carlyle group. And then he finds this guy, Boley, right, who is a half-owner of the L.A. Dodgers. He doesn't have any oil background, right? He's a private equity guy. So this is just rewarding a donor? Is that the deal?
1: Well, it's you do business with your shady friends, and there's something seriously wrong with Todd Boehly, but I cannot understand, since he has been forced out of LA Dodgers and also from London, Chelsea, and he has lots of conflicts, but for some reason the newspapers don't really write about what these private matters are.
0: So is he close to the Russian owner of Chelsea? Is he a conduit for Russian money?
1: No, he took over. He was a part owner of Chelsea, so he bought it from Abramovich. Mm-hmm. But I don't think that Abramovich had anything to do with it. But I don't know the details. It was a very complicated deal.
0: Right, and Abramovich's ex-wife is Ivanka Trump's best friend. So it's all very incestuous. these relationships. But you think this Todd Boehly guy, the financial press ought to look into him?
1: I hope so. They haven't done so as yet, what I have seen. You see these mysterious articles that he's being forced out of LA Dodgers and from Chelsea in London, and that he has severe personal conflicts, at least with the other co-owners of Chelsea. But I don't know why.
0: Right. Well, he stands to make a lot of money, as do the brothers in Qatar, the Kayat brothers, and, of course, Sheikh Tahnoon in the United Arab Emirates. He's a huge investor in the Trump family's crypto company, right, which is owned by Witkoff's sons, along with Trump's sons, including Barron. So, and they've made, what, $1.4 billion at the expense of the investors who've lost $4.6 billion. Are those figures ones that you understand?
1: Yeah. If I remember rightly, Sheikh Tahnoon invested $500 million in Jared Kushner's business.
0: Yes, he was in on the Saudi deal as well, the $2 billion for Affinity Partners.
1: Yes, indeed.
0: So, again, this is just so amazing to think that diplomacy has been taken over by a pair of grifters working for the grifter-in-chief. I understand that the U.S. has no diplomacy because the leader of the United States has no credibility, so nobody takes his word. I mean, the Canadian prime minister said, if you make a deal with the United States, it's in pencil. So we've seen the death of diplomacy and now the rise of just open, in-your-face greed. And what I find so upsetting about Kushner and his wife Ivanka and Witkoff, these people clearly, they don't care. They don't, they're proud of their corruption. It's in your face. It's like, we're able to do this and you're not. Too bad. You know, and the arrogance of these people is just so sickening.
1: Yeah, I can nothing but agree. And of course, you get a very sad sense that the U.S. has no rule of law for the top level of the surrounding around the president. These people do whatever they care to do. And as you say, in particular, Kushner even boasts about it.
0: So the only hope to stop this is the next elections and start investigating them. Not that they care, but can anything be done? Because they should be in jail. It's obvious.
1: Yeah. You look for where does Trump have any shame? I thought that he had none. But now he claims that Don Jr. will pay back this Russian oligarch, Umar Kremlyov, for having financed Don Jr.'s after party for after his wedding in Bahamas. And this is what Trump actually said, and I didn't think that he would go that far, taking money from Russian oligarchs. Okay, and this Kremlyov is has reportedly been sentenced to prison twice under a previous name. Kremlyov, his current name, has he adopted, and it is coming from the Kremlin. It simply means of Kremlin, his family name. So it's not his original family name. And the claim was that Don Jr. met him because they were together in boxing association. This Kremlyov is chairman of the Russian Boxing Association. So that was the little link that apparently was between them. while Don Junior's brother Eric says that he had never heard of a person in question. So this is so blatant and so shameless that was it's simply impossible to believe that this can be can go on openly in a country that considers that it has a rule of law.
0: Right, and of course Kushner and Ivanka were also wedding guests, and the Russians were there for whatever reason. Apparently, they, you know, this thug that you're talking about, he doesn't even speak English. Why were they there? But remember, in the first term, at one point, Nancy Pelosi was so furious with Trump, and she leaned across the table and said to him, "With you, all roads lead to Moscow." So it's been going on for a long time. I've been trying to look into the ties with Putin. But I think in this story, you can't underestimate the role of Kirill Dmitriev, right? Putin's economic advisor. It looks as if he, behind the scenes, is also putting together these deals. I mean, he's got a friendly face. He went to Harvard. He speaks perfect English. He seems like the perfect go-between to make these deals with Trump and his family and Putin.
1: Yeah, I used to know him, Kirill Dmitriev. This is one of these pleasant people you meet at conferences, the person who pats your back for no obvious reasons. He's pleasant, laughs a lot, and doesn't really say anything in particular, but he's pleasant. So he used to work for a Ukrainian investment fund before he went to Moscow. He's actually from Kiev, and but he has a truly stellar CV. Apart from what you mentioned, he was also at McKinsey and Goldman Sachs, undergraduate degree from Stanford and then Harvard Business School. You hardly have any more gold-plated CV than Kirill Dmitriev has. And then he has got married to the best friend of Putin's daughter, Katerina. So he is considered part of the Putin family. And he's really the only one around Putin who can be reasonably presentable. Well, I should also say Yuri Ushakov, the former long-time Russian ambassador here to Moscow, whom I also know quite well, who's, I think, is quite a decent person. And you can see that when Ushakov says something in public, it's normally true, which is very uncommon among the top people around Putin. Putin himself and his press spokesman, Dmitry Peskov, rarely say anything that is true. And they lie blatantly. While Ushakov, for reasons unknown to me, tends to be much more cautious and say things that are relevant. Of course, Sergei Lavrov, the Minister for Foreign Affairs, is now completely out and says all kinds of crazy things.
0: Well, Anders Aslan, I thank you very much for joining us here today.
1: My pleasure as always, Ian.
0: And again, I've been speaking with Anders Aslan, Senior Fellow at the Stockholm Free World Forum, a professor at the Center for Eurasian, Russian and East European Studies at Georgetown University, a former Senior Fellow at the Atlantic Council, a member of Russia's Academy of Natural Sciences. He worked as a

0: Welcome back. I'm Ian Masters, and this is Background Briefing, available 24/7 at backgroundbriefing.org. And joining us now is Gregory Koblenz, who is an associate professor and director of the Biodefense Graduate Program at George Mason University Shah School of Policy and Government, as well as the co-director of the Global Biolabs Initiative, which tracks high containment laboratories and biorisk management policies around the world. A member of the Scientist Working Group on Chemical and Biological Weapons at the Center for Arms Control, he's the author of Living Weapons, Biological Warfare and International Security. Welcome to Background Briefing, Gregory Koblenz.
1: Thank you for having me.
0: So, Gregory, what do you make of what we learned about, as much as we have, about what's going on in Siberia with the Russian researcher who apparently died of the plague?
1: So this appears to be so far an isolated case of a lab technician who got infected and was unfortunately died before she was diagnosed and treated. According to kind of reports coming out of Russia, the authorities there have identified her close contacts, have put them in a quarantine, and have been trying to limit any potential spread. I'm not aware of any other reports of other cases, but I will note that the Russian government has not officially acknowledged that this woman died of pneumonic plague. So we do have to take anything coming out of Russia with a grain of salt.
0: Well, apparently a governor on Friday said online that a woman died of the plague, but then he revised that message to say possibly died of the plague. So my understanding is that the Russian government is basically cracking down on information and revising and redacting anything that suggests that there's a problem with plague. This has reached the point where Secretary of State Rubio was urging Russia to share more information on the lab worker's death. So I guess this is a pretty familiar pattern on the part of the Russians, right? They've had secret bioweapons projects for decades and decades, even after they signed the 1975 Bioweapons Convention under Nixon, which the U.S. observed, but Russia didn't.
1: I mean, secrecy is kind of second nature to the Russian government under both Soviet era and under Putin now. So this is kind of unfortunately to be expected. But it's really counterproductive from a public health perspective, because information is power only if you share it. And if the public is aware of what the risks are and can avoid them and will listen to public health authorities about what they need to do to stay safe. And as you said, there's some evidence that the government has been removing posts from social media and from newspaper websites about referencing plague. And so that really doesn't engender any confidence in what they're saying and they're doing. So more transparency on the part of the Russians would be very, very welcome.
0: Well, again, apparently the local authorities in the town of Shelikov apparently did warn of a case of the plague, and those reports have been apparently deleted. So, but if you go back to the whole decades of this massive Russian secret or Soviet secret bioweapons program through Biopreparat, which was the front company, it was massive. And the only inkling that the Russians were, or the Soviets, were not abiding by the treaty they'd signed happened in Siberia, where apparently the workers at a factory producing anthrax, they apparently didn't put the filters in, and a bunch of anthrax spores went out across the city, and people were dropping dead all over the place. And the Communist Party head of that particular city happened to be, of all people, Boris Yeltsin. And he apparently was furious, but it was all covered up by the KGB. So this is, in other words, there's a history of these kind of incidents and also

0: of cover-up.
1: Yeah, the Soviet Union ran the world's largest and oldest bioweapons program throughout the Cold War, which Russia inherited and has been modernizing it the last decade or so. And Sverdlovsk is rightly famous as the worst biological weapons accident that we've seen. I just want to note, however, that there is no evidence at this time that this public health institute in Irkutsk is part of a Russian bioweapons program. Russia has several military facilities that are known to conduct bioweapons research, but there's nothing either in the history of this institute or anything that I've seen recently that would indicate that this particular public health lab is part of that project. So this appears to be a, you know, if the general reporting is accurate, or this appears to be a case of a biosafety accident in a public health lab that's ended in the tragic death of this lab tech. So just going to separate out the history of Soviet Russian bioweapons work and accidents with the specifics of the case that we're dealing with today in Irkutsk.
0: But one of the bioweapons that the Russians produced massively amounts of variola, smallpox. And isn't the real issue, and I imagine it's why people are sort of concerned about the possibility of the return of the plague if Russia is covering up something far more serious than what we've been told so far. I mean, this reminds you, doesn't it, Gregory, of all of the speculation about COVID and its origins in China. Isn't the bottom line is once these kind of pathogens which are inside, you know, level 3 bio labs, once they get out, you could have a global plague?
1: Well, it really depends on the pathogen. And in this case, even though this is the pneumonic form of plague, which is the more severe form that is transmissible person to person, pneumonic plague is not that easily transmitted between people. It's not the same kind of respiratory virus that SARS-CoV-2 or the flu is. In addition, like, plague is well known. We've been dealing with it for many, many decades. There are several antibiotics that are effective against it. There are vaccines that are available. So even if Russia is covering up a wider outbreak of plague in this particular town in Irkutsk, there's not the same kind of combination of factors that would be required for this to jump into the wider population in an uncontrolled way that the same way that SARS-CoV-2 did. So, I think we need to deal with this incident on the merits of what we're seeing on the ground before we start talking about comparisons to COVID-19 and other kinds of, you know, global pandemics.
0: So it's not the return of the Black Death.
1: No, I mean, there's a reason why, right, the Black Death was so horrific back, you know, 600 years ago, because they didn't have indoor plumbing, they didn't have hygiene, they didn't have modern medicine. So we've got a lot of advantages now that would really, make it highly unlikely that the Black Death or some version of that could return in this way. So, this is a serious case and it appears the Russians are taking this seriously, even if they're not giving all the details. So that's a good sign. But we shouldn't be kind of jumping to worst-case scenarios based on what we know so far.
0: So just in the last few minutes then, Gregory, what are the chances of the Russians stepping up in the way that Secretary of State Marco Rubio is asking to do, release more information about the death of the lab worker and possibly even allow U.S. investigators into the lab?
1: Given the way that the Putin regime has operated, I don't find that to be credible at all. The WHO has also asked for more information. Maybe the Russians will give the WHO more information, but I think they're going to play this very close to the vest, and I don't see any signs that that Russia would be willing to allow in U.S. Assistance. The United States and Russia actually did work together for many years, enhancing Russian biosecurity and biosurveillance and public health. And Putin terminated all that assistance in those programs about 10 years ago. So, you know, maybe if they had actually kept working with us, this would not have happened. But at this point, I don't think they're going to be willing to let us help them.
0: But there were reports emerging on Friday that almost 200 people have been placed under observation in Siberia, in this area. So it's not just the one person who died, right? There's a possibility of other people having contracted this pneumonic form of the plague.
1: My understanding that these were individuals who are close contacts of that particular patient. And so this is standard practice to identify people who've been in contact with a contagious individual, and then you monitor them for some amount of time to see if they develop the symptoms, in which case, if you give them antibiotics, their chances of survival go up dramatically. And maybe some of these people are already being given antibiotics prophylactically to prevent them from getting any kind of signs of the disease. So that is a kind of standard public health practice in the event that you have a potentially contagious disease. I think Russia probably did it in a more heavy-handed way than we're used to, and that maybe accounts for the scope and the nature of how they quarantined and isolated people. But that in itself, I mean, that indicates that this is not just, you know, a regular pneumonia like the Russian government's claiming. Clearly, they think this is contagious in some way, and that's part of what makes the early references to the pneumonic plague look to be accurate, despite the censorship that's gone in since then.
0: Well, President Trump said today that he was looking very strongly at the case. I'm not quite sure what that means, Gregory. What do you think?
1: I think it's good for the U.S. to monitor the situation and to keep track of it and try and get information from Russia about this. I think also at this point, I hope that the president and his administration are regretting withdrawing from the World Health Organization, whose entire mission is to monitor worldwide disease outbreaks and share information with their members. So again, this just highlights the importance of global health and the fact that these outbreaks can occur anywhere in the world, and that we need to have ways of conducting surveillance and information sharing. And, right now we've really kind of shot ourselves in the foot in that regard by withdrawing from the WHO.
0: Well, Gregory Koblenz, I thank you very much for joining us here today.
1: All right. Thank you very much for having me.
0: And again, I've been speaking with Gregory Koblenz, who is an associate professor and director of the Biodefense Graduate Program at George Mason University Shah School of Policy and Government, as well as the co-director of the Global Biolabs Initiative that tracks high containment laboratories and biorisk management policies around the world, a member of the Scientist Working Group on Chemical and Biological Weapons at the Center for Arms Control. He's the author of Living Weapons, Biological Warfare and International Security. And this has been Background Briefing. I'm Ian Masters. I'd like to thank producers Graham Fitzgibbon, Anna Leah, Evan Susswood and Ash Price. And if you've missed any of today's programs and would like to explore our vast archives, you can find us at backgroundbriefing.org, where we include extended interviews searchable by topic and have made it easy for you to sign up for daily email updates and provide links to resources, articles and books discussed on the program. 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
1: On the morning of October 7th, my world collapsed. My beloved parents, Bila and Jacobi, were among the first victims of the Hamas attack at Netiv HaAsara. 2 days later, gathered in grief, our family made the conscious choice to reject vengeance.
0: Israelis and Palestinians are marking the third anniversary of October 7th. Israelis are holding vigils for victims of the Hamas attack, while in Gaza the day is seen as the beginning of Israel's genocide. We'll speak to Israeli peace activist Maoz Inan. His parents were killed 3 years ago. We'll also get a report from Gaza.
2: The worst 3 years that have passed in our lives. There is no life, no living, no food, no basic necessities of life. We wait for water from 5 to 10 o'clock. And we are living in the streets, homeless, tired, worn out. I mean, a life worse than this? We are not living, my friend. We are dead in Gaza.
0: Plus, Al Jazeera analyst Marwan Bashara, author of a new book, 12 Days That Shook the Middle East, Origins of a Genocide. All that and more coming up. Welcome to Democracy Now!, democracynow.org, The War and Peace Report. I'm Amy Goodman. Israel's marking 3 years since the Hamas-led surprise attack, October 7, 2023, that killed almost 1,200 people, with 251 Israelis and foreign nationals taken hostage. In southern Israel, mourners gathered near Kibbutz Reim to commemorate hundreds of people who were killed and abducted at the Nova Music Festival. During a moment of silence, the booms of Israeli airstrikes on the nearby Gaza Strip could be heard ringing out. Ahead of today's anniversary, Israeli Prime Minister Benjamin Netanyahu presided over a state memorial ceremony in Jerusalem for the more than 800 civilians killed in the October 7th attacks. He did not address reports. He ignored warnings that Hamas had been planning a major operation. His speech was interrupted by a bereaved father, Yaakov Godo, whose son Tom was killed in the attacks.
3: You didn't protect my son on October 7th. You didn't protect 1,200 people who were murdered in one day on October 7th. Shame, disgrace.
0: In Gaza, Israeli forces killed at least three Palestinians today. Among the dead, Nimer Barbak, a 16-year-old child shot in the head by Israeli soldiers east of Khan Yunis, and Mohammed Tamous, a civil defense rescue worker who died of wounds from an Israeli airstrike near Kamel Adwan Hospital. Israel's killed over 74,000 Palestinians in Gaza since Hamas's surprise attack on Israel 3 years ago. Several governments, human rights organizations, and scholarly bodies, including the International Association of Genocide Scholars, have accused Israel of committing genocide in Gaza. According to the UN, as of September, 94% of Gaza's population remain in urgent need of shelter and basic household assistance, while 65% of households were living in tents or makeshift shelters. We'll have more on this story later in the broadcast. Yemen's Saudi-backed government says Houthi militias fired drones and missiles at the Aden International Airport, targeting a passenger terminal, striking a runway just minutes before a flight from Cairo was due to land. Elsewhere, Saudi officials said they'd intercepted a missile fired by Houthis north of the Saudi capital, Riyadh. This comes amidst a counteroffensive by Saudi-backed Yemeni government forces seeking to retake all remaining Houthi-held territory, including Yemen's capital, Sana'a. In the United States, Democratic Senator Chris Murphy of Connecticut said the Pentagon denied him access to Al Udeid Air Base in Qatar during a visit to the Middle East. His failed attempt came after Defense Secretary Pete Hegseth signed a directive restricting travel to the area earlier this year. Senator Murphy claimed he was denied access as part of the Trump administration's effort to conceal the true cost of the U.S.-Israeli war on Iran.
4: I have been to the Middle East probably a dozen times at least while I have been a member of Congress. I have never, ever been denied access to military facilities. This is part of a coordinated, deliberate campaign by the Department of Defense to try to hide the consequences and the true cost of this war.
0: In France, more than 250,000 people marched in over 40 cities Tuesday. It was the largest turnout yet in demonstrations that began more than 2 weeks ago when high school students started blockading their schools. The students are protesting staff shortages, crowded classrooms, and rundown buildings. Labor unions joined in support, along with parents, teachers, and university students. Paris had the biggest march, about 56,000 people, according to the Interior Ministry. Prime Minister Sebastien Lecornu said at least 215 teenagers and 85 school staff have been hurt in clashes with police, calling it, quote, the heaviest toll in decades paid by the school system, unquote. This is a middle school science teacher in Strasbourg.
5: This situation has been deteriorating for years and always at an accelerated pace. And now to see so many demonstrations, so many mobilizations appearing like this everywhere, it clearly shows that there is a general awareness with our living conditions worsening in France.
0: There are calls for a general mobilization across France on October 17th. Spain's government's approved two housing decrees rejected by Parliament last week, which prompted Prime Minister Pedro Sanchez to call a snap election. The housing package approved Tuesday caps rents, temporarily halts evictions, and restricts companies from buying homes. The housing measures follow demonstrations in Barcelona that turned violent as tens of thousands of people took to the streets to protest the eviction of an 87-year-old woman, Mari Carmen, from her lifelong home in Madrid. She had lived there for over 70 years. This is a woman affected by a possible eviction.
6: Make no mistake, if that Mari Carmen business hadn't happened and there weren't so many journalists here, I'd already be out on the effing street in the rain, I swear to you.
0: In Tennessee, Krista Pike has reportedly regained consciousness after surviving a botched execution last week. According to her attorneys, the death row prisoner is off a ventilator and speaking from a hospital bed, where she remains handcuffed and shackled as she recovers from two injections of pentobarbital meant to kill her. Her prognosis remains unclear. Her lawyers say she faces a long road to recovery. Tennessee Republican Governor Bill Lee has ordered an independent review of Pike's failed execution and canceled the only other scheduled execution of the year. Death penalty abolitionists have called on Governor Lee to commute Krista Pike's death sentence. The Pentagon scheduled the execution of 2009 Fort Hood attacker Nidal Hassan by firing squad on December 3rd, marking the first military execution since 1945. President Trump has approved Hegseth's order. Cornell University trustees announced Tuesday former Deputy Attorney General Sally Yates will investigate how the university handles sexual misconduct complaints. Yates's appointment follows outrage and protest over Cornell's response to a complaint from a woman known only as Jane Doe, who alleged she was gang raped by multiple Chi Phi fraternity brothers after being pressured into drinking and taking drugs. No criminal charges have been filed. Jane Doe sued the university, seven former students, and the fraternity last month, alleging Cornell failed to protect her and punish the accused students. Members of the Cornell University Faculty Senate have introduced a resolution for a vote of no confidence in administrators over their handling of the case. There are also growing calls for Cornell University's president to step down. Paramount Skydance has completed its $111 billion takeover of Warner Brothers Discovery. The combined company will be called Skydance, made up of film studios, streaming services, broadcast and cable TV, sports channels and news outlets, CNN and CBS News, along with HBO. With the deal now complete, CEO David Ellison will receive $150 million payday, making him a billionaire. Ellison's father, Larry Ellison, is the multi-billionaire co-founder of Oracle and a major investor in Skydance. Both Ellisons are major Trump supporters. In India, police have detained several opposition leaders, breaking up a protest by Rahul Gandhi, the leader of the Congress Party, and other MPs who are demonstrating against a controversial move that purged 130 million names from the voter rolls nationwide. Tuesday's protests come just days after the Gen Z-led cockroach movement organized demonstrations in Mumbai and Delhi calling for the resignation of India's chief election commissioner, Ganesh Kumar. This is Jairam Ramesh from the National Congress Party, the main opposition to Indian Prime Minister Narendra Modi's BJP.
7: This whole campaign is to highlight the fact that a constitutional functionary, the Chief Election Commission, has violated the Constitution in letter and spirit. He has lied to the Supreme Court. He has lied to the country. And clearly, he cannot stay in office any longer.
0: According to a ProPublica report, 506 U.S. citizens have been detained by immigration agents during the Trump administration. More than 100 Americans were held after agents questioned their citizenship. Nearly all were people of color. At least 70 U.S. children and teens are detained, some of whom were handcuffed. 36 Americans were held for at least a day without being able to contact a lawyer or their family. And roughly a dozen U.S. citizens were deported, mostly children. This comes as the Justice Department moved to strip citizenship from 40 naturalized citizens who have committed crimes. In Georgia, dozens of immigrants jailed at the Folkston ICE Processing Center launched a hunger strike Tuesday, demanding their release and calling on Congress, judges, and advocates to highlight their plight. They're also demanding protection from deportation and reunification with loved ones. Some of the men have been jailed since October 2023. They've described inadequate medical and dental care, unhealthy and spoiled food, noisy and cramped living quarters, isolation from loved ones, lack of communication from ICE officers, xenophobic and hostile behavior from guards, and a lack of access to sunlight and fresh air. And in New Jersey, an immigrant who led labor and hunger strikes by prisoners at the Delaney Hall ICE jail walked free Tuesday after 8 months behind bars. Martine Soto was transferred from Delaney to an ICE jail in Elizabeth, New Jersey, in May after he helped organize protests against spoiled food, overcrowding, inadequate medical care at Delaney Hall ICE jail in Newark, where prisoners are forced to work for around $1 a day. In retaliation against the strike, guards at Delaney Hall reportedly beat participants, temporarily suspended family visitations. Martine Soto was held in solitary confinement for about 2 months. On Tuesday, he was released from the Elizabeth Detention Center with an ankle monitor and greeted by supporters and his wife, Gabriella, and their two children.
8: I am so thankful for everybody that has helped me. These months have been very, very difficult. Not only did I lose our home, not only did I lose our child, but this experience made me stronger to keep fighting to have the reunitement of our family.
0: And those are some of the headlines. This is Democracy Now!, democracynow.org, The War and Peace Report. I'm Amy Goodman. Israelis and Palestinians are marking 3 years since October 7th, 2023, when Hamas and allied groups launched a surprise attack on Israel. Almost 1,200 people were killed in the attack. About 250 were taken hostage. It was the deadliest such attack in Israel's history. In Gaza, October 7th is viewed as the beginning of the genocide. Over the past 3 years, Israel's killed over 74,000 people in Gaza, according to its health ministry. But many believe that number is a vast undercount. The killing continues despite a so-called ceasefire. Most of Gaza remains in rubble. We'll go to Gaza later in the program, but we begin in Israel, where a moment of silence was held to remember the victims of the October 7th attack in southern Israel. Mourners gathered near Kibbutz Rim to commemorate hundreds of people who were killed and abducted at the Nova Music Festival. During a moment of silence, the booms of Israeli airstrikes on the nearby Gaza Strip could be heard ringing out. We're joined now by the Israeli peace activist Ma'oz Inon. He lost both of his parents, Bilhan Yaakov Inon, in the Hamas attack. His parents lived on a kibbutz, a farming collective just north of the Gaza border. They were 78 and 76 years old. In the aftermath of the attack, Inon called for peace and reconciliation rather than revenge. Ma'oz Inon has spent much of the past year of the past 3 years working closely with Palestinian peace activist Aziz Abu Sara, whose brother died in 1990 from injuries from his time in an Israeli prison. Last month, they addressed the United Nations Security Council. This is Ma'oz Inon.
9: To build a different future, we must face reality. Hamas committed atrocious war crime on October 7, killing and abducting innocent Israeli. At the same time, the Israeli government exploited these atrocities to wage a devastating war of revenge. They have inflicted catastrophic destruction across Gaza while accelerating ethnic cleansing, settlement expansion, and forced displacement in the West Bank. They weaponized our pain. But our grief must not be an excuse for war. It must be the catalyst to end the bloodshed.
10: We believe this is not Israelis versus Palestinians. It is a choice between those who believe in peace, justice, and equality, and those who don't. We call for targeted sanctions on all individuals and institutions that support violence. Apply sanctions without partiality.
0: That was Palestinian peace activist Aziz Abu Sara and Israeli peace activist Ma'oz Inon addressing the United Nations just a few weeks ago. They co-authored the book, The Future is Peace, A Shared Journey Across the Holy Land. Just this morning, on the anniversary of October 7th, the anniversary of his parents' deaths, Ma'oz Inon gathered with family at the ruins of his parents' home at their kibbutz. He sent us this clip.
11: This is what remains from my parents' house, only the foundation. The entire house was burned to ashes. We put a memorial plaque for them. It's on the safe room, the only thing that remains.
0: Ma'oz Inon joins us now from Ashkelon. Welcome back to Democracy Now! Thank you so much for joining us on this very difficult day for you and your family and so many, both of your parents killed on October 7, 2023. Your thoughts today, Ma'oz?
9: First, Amy, I would like to thank you personally and the entire team at Democracy Now! For supporting, for being there for me and for so many peacemakers, both in Israel and Palestine. And this maybe was what motivated me the most to join today in this difficult day, just to thank you from the bottom of my heart for being there with us in the devastating 3 years that we've been going through. And this is exactly the thoughts that going through me and with the tears and all the emotion that are coming, that we deserve a different reality. We must stop the sounds of bombs and start hearing the sounds of children's playing. And we all deserve it, if it's Palestinian kids or Israeli kids, they all deserve to live within security, within his dignity, and to have a home, a safe place to go to bed at night and to wake up in the morning with a smile for and to be with their beloved and supporting family. And we must work as hard as we can to achieve it as soon as possible.
0: Mm. If you can talk about what happened in those days after you were in mourning with your family, and you get this note from Aziz Abu Sara, who also lost his brother in that after brutality in an Israeli prison, and what that meant to you and the journey you've been on since.
9: Yeah. So 2 days after October 7th, me and my siblings were just sitting and crying and holding hands. And my young brother told us we must make a family decision based on moral clarity that we are rejecting revenge, that we don't want to avenge the death of our parents, and explain that it's not going to bring them back to life. It will only escalate the cycle of bloodshed with Israelis and Palestinians being trapped within for a century. And the day after, as I waking up crying in bed, I saw a message from Aziz, whom I met only briefly in 2014, maybe for 10 minutes in Jerusalem. And on his message, Aziz shared his condolences. And he says that he's standing with me and with my family in this tragic moment. And it was literally, it's not a metaphor, it was literally like a hand reaching out, saving me from drowning. Drowning into the ocean of sorrow and pain. I was literally drowning. And Aziz, it was my savior. It was my savior. And in the last 3 years, working together, quartering the Future is Peace, starting our own NGO, Internet International, I can now say, and I'm so proud to say it again and again, that yes, I lost not only my parents, I lost many of the hundreds of numbers like for you and for the our viewers, there are number for me, they are childhood friends. There are people I knew my entire life that lost their life on October 7th. So I lost so much, but I won Aziz as a brother. And this brotherhood is what keep me going, keep us going to achieve a better future, not just for ourselves, but to our people.
0: In 2024, you and the Palestinian peace activist you're talking about, Aziz Abu Sara, met with Pope Francis. And then in 2025, you met with Pope Leo. What did you say to him? And what are you calling for? What are you saying should happen right now?
9: Yeah. So we shared with him channeled our pain and suffering and loss to create a dialogue to achieve a better future in the Holy Land. And Pope Francis asked us, how can I help you? How can I be your ambassador? And we asked him to amplify our messages, and that the question should not be if, but when. When the Israeli-Palestinian conflict will end. And we asked him to be our ambassador to the G7 leadership gathering that was a few weeks after in southern Italy. And he went there as our ambassador, and he was able to achieve in the official communique of the G7 leader the language of the Israeli-Palestinian civil society, language that the G7 countries must support the civil society in Israel and Palestine to achieve a lasting peace and to invest in reconciliation. Based on that, the EU created a peace fund with 18 million euro that is now is supporting the civil society. And a few months ago, UK, Canada, and Australia initiated another peace fund. And we are calling the G7, we are calling, of course, the US and the EU to invest in peace, to invest in reconciliation and in the civil society in Israel and Palestine. And while in one hand investing and supporting peacemakers, in the other hand, those who choose ethnical cleansing, those who choose a bloodshed, those who choose destruction must be sanctioned. They must be accountable for the wrongdoing. And this is basically what Aziz and I and so many others been advocating for the last 3 years.
0: I want to turn to Aziz Abu Sara. This is a message he posted on Instagram yesterday.
10: I woke up this morning to the horrible news that Israel demolished the house of my niece, Razan. She, her husband, her children, and 9 other families in East Jerusalem were rendered homeless. Imagine having to work all your life, as Razan has done with her husband, so hard, save every penny so you can finally have an apartment you own, and then it's all gone. It's just a few days ago Bezalel Smotrich, an Israeli minister, said that the way to get rid of Palestinians is to deprive them from hope. And this is exactly what the government did today, is to deprive my family from hope. Ben-Gvir himself came with the demolition party, with the Israeli police, so he can be there to witness it and to participate in demolishing the house. But you know what? This will not succeed.
0: So that was Aziz Abu Sarah, your Palestinian peace partner as you travel the world. What more do you know about what's happening, what's happened to his family, and what's happening in the West Bank? We just got this report, armed settlers, Israeli settlers beat a photographer in the presence of Israeli soldiers, hospitalizing him as he covered worsening settler violence against the olive farmers in the West Bank. Jafar Ashtia, 58-year-old veteran photographer with AFP, that's Agence France-Presse, was assaulted by a group of settlers. They beat him with their rifle butts, despite him being marked as press, assaulted in full view of about a dozen Israeli soldiers. Talk about the situation. Also, Netanyahu, the Israeli prime minister, addressing the nation today and what his message was. Can you hear me, Maoz?
9: No, I can't. Okay. First, I'm not listening to Benjamin Netanyahu. He's not my leader. He's not my prime minister. He's accused for being a war criminal, and I think he should clear his name at the ICC and ICJ. It's not for me to talk about him. And it's exactly what's happening nowadays, and including to Aziz Nis, is exactly what we say at the UN Security Council, that the Israeli government exploited the trauma, the pain, the fear of the Israelis after the October 7th massacre to change the status quo from conflict management to ethnical cleansing. And it's happening in the West Bank, it's happening in East Jerusalem, and it's happening in now more than 70% of the Gaza Strip. And this is what we're calling for international intervention, because they are doing it, the bulldozers and the assault rifles. They are all, many of them are manufactured by American companies. So we are calling, where is the international law will be applied against Israeli terrorists? It doesn't matter if they are cabinet members, they are prime ministers or IDF soldiers. And this is exactly why the work we are doing is must be amplified. And not to give hope about the Israelis and Palestinians, but to act. We had enough empty statements. We have enough prayers. We have enough world leader that cross their finger for us. But crossing fingers is not enough. We need action, and we need to see them on the ground.
0: Maoz Inon, I want to thank you for being with us, Israeli peace activist and co-author with Palestinian peace activist Aziz Abu Sarah, author of the book The Future is Peace, A Shared Journey Across the Holy Land. Maoz Inon lost both his parents, Bilha and Yaakov Inon, in the attack on October 7, 2023. He spoke to us from Ashkelon. Coming up, Marwan Bishara, author of the new book, 12 Days That Shook the Middle East, Origins of a Genocide. And then we go directly to Gaza. Stay with us.

0: NSO World, performed by the New York City Palestinian Youth Choir. This is Democracy Now!, democracynow.org. I'm Amy Goodman. 12 Days That Shook the Middle East, Origins of a Genocide. That's the title of a new book by the Al Jazeera senior political analyst Marwan Bashara. In the opening pages, he writes, 12 days were enough. It took no more than 12 days from Netanyahu's October 7th war speech to Biden's October 19th rare Oval Office speech to expose the anatomy of Israel's war, its intended strategy, and the method of its madness. The genocide was not a slip. It was the result of a predetermined strategy for which there existed a blueprint, if not a premeditated decision. Hamas had set the process in motion on October 7th. It lost control of that process the very same day. Marwan Bashara has been with Al Jazeera for more than 20 years, has written three books and written for many publications, joining us now from Paris, France. Marwan, congratulations on your book. Thank you for joining us. If you can talk about that quote and say, you say Hamas set the process in motion October 7th and immediately lost control of that process. What do you mean?
1: Yes, absolutely. Clearly, the attack of October 7 was the trigger for what came after. And my argument is that we know about what came after basically the past 2 or 3 years from those very first 12 days after October 7. And it started with ideology. You know, genocides don't start with bombs. They start with ideology. And in this case, the ideology has been decades in the making, a century, I would even say, in the making, in the sense of the establishment of a racist supremacist system, regime, that had been in control of Palestinians and Palestinian life and destiny for the past 80 years. Occupying them and dispossessing them and discriminating against them. This has been going on for many decades. So that was ready, intact, on the eve of October 7, October 8. And then there was the dehumanization. Immediately after October 7, October 8, 9, 10, we saw this extraordinary campaign of dehumanization of the Palestinians as animals, Nazi-like. You cannot deal with them. They don't understand. They are primitive. They only understand the language of force and violence and so on and so forth. After that, immediately came the hyperbole, the exaggeration of what exactly happened October 7. October 7 was bloody and it was horrific. And your earlier guest testified to the fact that this was not easy for hundreds of Israeli civilians. But Netanyahu and his government had to go overboard to exaggerate, to lie, to deceive about what exactly happened. And their role in it as well, invoking the so-called Hannibal Doctrine, where they themselves joined the bombing of those involved in the conflict during October 7.
0: Marwan, explain the Hannibal Doctrine.
1: So the Hannibal Doctrine was something that was invoked in the early 1980s by the Israeli military, saying we cannot afford to have Israeli soldiers being captured because then we're going to have to negotiate their release, and that will cost us Palestinian or, in that case, Lebanese prisoners in Israeli jails. So because they did not want to release Palestinian or Lebanese prisoners, they decided that if any one Israeli soldier, later on civilian, is captured by any kidnappers, that the Israeli military then will take extraordinary measure to kill the operation, including, if it need be, to kill the soldier, the Israeli soldier, the Israeli civilian. So on October 7, immediately after the wars, after the operation started, in the early hours of the morning of October 7, apparently the Israeli military invoked the Hannibal Doctrine, and Israeli aircrafts, bombers and tanks started carrying attacks against suspected conflict zones, whether it's kibbutz or settlements or whether it is convoys going back to Gaza. So the invocation of that controversial military order clearly led to the death of perhaps hundreds of Israeli civilians, and many as well among the Palestinians, whether it's Hamas or any of those Palestinians who came into Gaza. All of that, you know, taking that in consideration, what happened soon after that is the worst part of it, right? The establishment of a war cabinet, the declaration of war, the deployment of 100,000 soldiers on the border with Gaza, the recall of 350,000 reservists from the Israeli army, and setting up a strategy under the rubric of lethality, which has been developed over many years of wars in Gaza. And lethality is the one that involved mass destruction, not discriminate destruction, that involved the use of the so-called lavender system, gospel system, where's my daddy, your daddy system, and so on and so forth, that would actually lead to massive devastation of Gaza. And that's where the intention came. They've said it in press conferences, in war rooms. They've said it in public, in declarations. Ministers and opposition leaders about why there is no innocence in Gaza and why we're going to have to bomb all of them. Some of them spoke about nuking them. Some of them spoke about nothing is going to be left standing in Gaza. We're going to turn it into a deserted strip. And all of these things were then repeated by the soldiers, not only as slogans, but even as songs, right, repeated by the soldiers. So the orders went down the hierarchy from the government ministers to the army, and was implemented by the generals who boasted of bombing Gaza back to the Stone Age. And they certainly tried to do that.
0: If you can talk about what is the power that the U.S. has over Israel. You know, many said, for example, with the Iran war, that Israel brought the U.S. into it. But do you see it in that way? And what about Jared Kushner, President Trump's son-in-law, just visiting with the Israeli Prime Minister Netanyahu, also meeting directly with Hamas, but not meeting with the head of the PA, the Palestinian Authority? And if you can talk about where all of this stands right now, as people stood with a moment of silence on this October 7th, people at the music festival, Israelis mourning the dead, they could hear the boom of Israeli airstrikes continuing in Gaza. Talk about the Board of Peace. Talk about the Palestinian government that was set up in exile in Cairo, still not allowed to come into Gaza by Israel.
1: So let's start with the most relevant to the issue at hand, which is the Biden administration first, right? Because nowadays, anywhere you look in the Atlantic, where you are, the Atlantic magazine or the New Yorker or the New York Times, or even you know, hosted by our brilliant or your brilliant anchor, John Stewart, you have these former Biden administration officials trying to whitewash their record. They lie, they deceive, and they continue to claim no responsibility for the genocide that actually took place in Gaza over the past 3 years. But they are directly responsible. Not only they aided and abetted, they were part of the operation taking place in Gaza the past 2 years, part of the war. They were in the war cabinet meetings. President Biden himself attended the war cabinet meetings on October 18, back in 2023. Lloyd Austin, the Secretary of Defense, attended war meetings. Secretary Blinken attended war meetings. So when you watch people like Jake Sullivan, the former National Security Advisor, sitting on John Stewart's show talking about how they tried their best to have a ceasefire and they really put pressure on the Israeli government, and they succeeded, you know, 15 months later, it's all humbug. It's all BS. They were part and parcel. The banality of evil wasn't in Israel. It was in Washington, because the kind of support that Washington provided to Israel, diplomatic support, financial support, military support, they were talking about, we were trying to help the Palestinians, while while actually giving Israel the arms to shoot the Palestinians before sending them the band-aids to take care of their injuries. So Washington, in that sense, in the sense of the Biden administration and its officials, were part and parcel, were complicit. We're cooperating, coordinating the war effort that actually was a genocidal war in Gaza. We really must underline that because we are seeing history rewritten as we speak. In the U.S. publications, as I remember it, after the 2003 war, when many of the then the Bush administration tried to whitewash their crimes, and the journalists who supported that war, just like those who supported the war in Gaza, are now trying to whitewash the record. It's very important for us to.
0: I wanted to go to the former top State Department official under President Biden admitting a genocide has taken place in Gaza. Wendy Sherman serves as Deputy Secretary of State until her retirement in July 2023. She spoke on a Bloomberg podcast.
2: I think that it is critical that Israel remain an ally of the United States and that we protect the right of a Jewish state. But I also believe that the Prime Minister has led us down a road, and we have been part of it, that has, in essence, created a genocide in Gaza.
0: And then there's former State Department spokesperson Matt Miller, who spent more than a year as the face of the Biden administration's foreign policy and repeatedly defended Israel against allegations of war crimes and genocide in Gaza. He later admitted on a podcast interview with Sky News that, yes, Israel committed war crimes.
3: I don't think it's a genocide, but I think the I think it is without a doubt true that Israel has committed war crimes.
4: You wouldn't have said that at the podium.
3: Yeah, look, because when you're at the podium, you're not expressing your personal opinion. You're expressing the conclusions of the United States government.
0: And then you have Brett McGurk, who's just come out with his new book. It's called Brink. The headline in the New York Times, Ready to Blow His Stack, How Biden Nearly Cut Off Netanyahu Over Gaza. And that's talking about what McGurk is saying in his book, Marwan Bashara. Take it through to the Trump administration now.
1: Yes, there's no doubt that even according to McGurk and Sullivan, that they paved the way for the Trump administration's takeover the war effort, that they paved the way in the worst possible manner for the Trump administration then to take it on and to do whatever it wants, including the weaponization of hunger and the weaponization of the food aid to the Palestinian people. I mean, we sunk into a whole new abyss with the Trump administration. During the Biden administration, the United States was basically complicit in genocide. During the Trump administration, on the very first few days when it took over, they start talking about ethnically cleansing Gaza. Out in the open, President Trump spoke of ethnically cleansing Gaza, the entire Gaza Strip, in order to have a beachside property called Trump Land or whatever, or called, you know, the new Riviera in the east. So the cynicism that the Trump administration dealt in its first year with the Gaza issue, taking up the mantle from the Biden administration, that was really, you know, just so depressing to watch, in the sense that from one administration to another administration, we see complicity with genocide. We see the United States aiding an Israeli government, protecting an Israeli government, and instead of having them stand up for the responsibility for the war crimes, they attack the International Criminal Court and the International Court of Justice, which is unprecedented for an American president, for the United States, to be so hostile to international law, international legality, international institutions, the United Nations, even the United Nations, you know, relief agency like UNRWA and so on and so forth, that were indispensable for the people in Gaza when the policy was to starve them, to bomb their bakeries and schools and universities, to turn their schoolyards into graveyards. You at least needed something like UNRWA, but no, UNRWA has to be demonized. UNRWA has to be cut down to size. UNRWA has to be blocked and to be, again, demonized by not only Israel, but also by the United States. So the Trump administration did everything possible in order to achieve some sort of a Israeli victory and a Hamas surrender, and forced the United Nations Security Council to adopt a resolution which, to my mind, Amy, is illegal. And I say that not being a legal scholar, but certainly being a student of history. The United

0: maintain this border peace as it wishes, including appointing President Trump as a, you know, life member that heads it, and Netanyahu, of course, and Putin as members of the world of peace. So you can imagine the surrealism, right, behind this kind of an effort in order to turn a two-year genocide into a mockery of international law.
1: Marwan Bashara, there is so much to talk about and so little time, and we want to get directly on the ground to Gaza. So I want to thank you for being with us. Al Jazeera's senior political analyst, author of the new book, 12 Days That Shook the Middle East, Origins of a Genocide. Coming up, we go to Gaza City to speak with journalist Akram Asadhari. Stay with us.
2: خطر خطر خطر ده الناقوس نطق الحجر

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0: the Danger by the Palestinian oud musician Huda Asfour, performing in our Democracy Now! Studio. This is Democracy Now!, democracynow.org. I'm Amy Goodman. We end today's show in Gaza, where today's date, October 7th, is seen as the beginning of Israel's genocide. And the 3 years since the Hamas attack on Israel that killed nearly 1,200 people, Israeli forces have killed over 74,000 Palestinians. Many believe the death toll is a vast undercount. This is a displaced Palestinian from Beit Hanun speaking today in Gaza City.
1: The worst 3 years that have passed in our lives. There is no life, no living, no food, no basic necessities of life. We wait for water from 5 to 10 o'clock, and we are living in the streets, homeless, tired, worn out. I mean, a life worse than this? We are not living, my friend. We are dead in Gaza.
0: We go now to Gaza City, where we're joined by journalist Akram Asatari. I want to thank you so much for being with us. We spoke to you a few years ago as a journalist. You then went on to work with a humanitarian aid organization for several years. Now we're back being able to speak to you in Gaza City. Can you describe what's happening on the ground? We just reported that as Israelis mourn the dead at the music site in southern Israel, they could hear the booms of Israeli airstrikes on the Gaza Strip right nearby. Tell us what's happening where you are, Akram.
2: Well, October 7th was a day when Gaza changed once and forever. The way Palestinians have been living has changed. The way Palestinians have been managing their life has changed as well. The way Palestinians were defining their life has changed. The Palestinians now are living in a de facto that has redefined everything. Their understanding of life, their way of running and managing that life, their way to access things, their way to live, their way to stay in homes, their way to live in tents, every single aspect of the life of the people of Gaza has changed once and forever. Around 85% of the built environment in Gaza is already destroyed. Around 74% of the land of the Gaza Strip is also controlled by Israel and the IDF. Gazans have been struggling to access water and to access food. They have been facing significant public health hazards because of the fact that they were consuming water that was not properly treated. Organizations have been struggling for the sake of helping the people of Gaza. Statements were made.

0: by international and UN figures. Diplomats all over the world condemning the situation that has been going on, calling for Gazans to live and lead a normal life. Unfortunately, for the third year now, and on October 7th, Gazans are reminded by the fact that they have been living in death and fear, destruction and displacement. Another Gazan was killed a couple of hours ago in Khan Yunis refugee camp, 60 years old Gazan that was targeted by IDF. Yesterday, another Palestinian was targeted in Ashata, the beach camp, by another drone strike, and he also lost his life. Several people were injured. The people who are living in the tents, with no even minimum standard for living, are living in exacerbating safety and security risks. They, significant proportion of them, is still not reunioned with their families that are outside of the Gaza Strip. And some of them, also significant part of them, around 8,000 families, are not aware about the whereabouts of the bodies of their missed family members. Around 250 journalists were killed. As you said, 74,000 Gazans were confirmed to be dead, while the number is much higher. Around 8,000 peoples are not, 8,000 Gazans are dead, but the bodies are not discovered yet. The Gazans who were worried about their dears were organizing mass funerals for 150 bodies, for two bodies, where the memories that were remaining from the people were their remains, their clothes, their shoes, their watches, and anything simple yet can give some comfort to the ones who were not sure about the whereabouts of the bodies of their dears. The life in Gaza has changed forever. People are still struggling, and people are today reminded, since the last night, they reminded that the Israeli Air Force is still hovering all around different parts of the Gaza Strip, and that the IDF is still hunting Gazans, disturbing the already disturbed life, spreading death and displacement once and once again.
1: Akram, I'm wondering if you can respond to the United Nations Human Rights Chief Volker Turk, who's called Gaza a death trap for journalists. You have been a journalist in Gaza for years. As you said, you lost 250, more than 250 colleagues. What has this meant as the Israeli Prime Minister Benjamin Netanyahu does not allow in international journalists, and then the Israeli military kills hundreds of Palestinian journalists?
0: The situation in Gaza is catastrophic as an overall situation when it comes to the general population, but there are some specific job-related hardships when it comes to the journalists. They were always there. They were the first responder, along with the medical teams, to cover the truth about the bombardments. And also, they were the footage that we were providing was used by very significant committees that were fact-finding and were hoping that they would condemn the occupation. Now, that made them also bear the brunt of most of the hostilities that were taking place in the Gaza Strip. That made them a target, which they were not supposed to be a target. They were targeted while doing their job. Their job proved to be a dangerous job for the occupation because it has been exposing some and most of the atrocities that have been taking place. They have discovered the truth. They have also, they have widespread presence worldwide, even when they are very dedicated local Palestinian journalists, and the footage that have been provided, they have been provided, was used and is still being used by diplomats, by INGOs, by UN agencies, and that's why I believe they were classified as an enemy, and they have been paying that very heavy price that could reach their life being claimed by the ongoing war that has been merciless when it comes to them, when it comes to the paramedics, when it comes to the medical teams, and when it comes to also humanitarian crews who were trying to reach out for the people in need and alleviate a bit of their suffering.
1: Akram, you have worked in the humanitarian field for the last few years. According to the UN, over 560 humanitarian workers have been killed in Gaza in the last 3 years. What has been most shocking to you about what you witnessed during this work, and what made you decide to go from being a journalist to a humanitarian worker and now back to being a journalist?
0: As a matter of fact, I indeed was working for a humanitarian organization. I was hoping that by working with that organization, I'd be able to support the humanitarian effort. I would be able to contribute to alleviation of the suffering of the people. And yes, indeed, I was very close to the people. Some of the ex-prisoners who were released, not being very well oriented to the situation. Some of them were with psychological situations. Some of them were unable to identify their families. Some others were not able to move. Some of them lost their limbs. I was there. I was hoping that I would help. And I was indeed helping with that organization, seeing the people, recording their experiences, extending a helping hand when needed. The organization was also helping the general population by empowering them, providing them with the very essential supplies. And I also managed to find my way to still try to help people and extend a helping hand to them, even with me outside of that organization. I believe the humanitarian situation is very catastrophic, and it is one of the direct results of October 7th. For such a significant period of time, people were not allowed to access any kind of food supplies whatsoever in the Gaza North, and some other times throughout the full Gaza Strip. People were deprived from their shelter. People were deprived from the non-food items. More importantly, the tents that they used as a temporary shelter for the people of Gaza. The toll that has been endured by the humanitarian workers is also very heavy. More than 500 people were killed. Most of them were killed during their job, during the service, during reaching out to the community or coming back from the internally displaced people camps. They were killed while cooking the food for the people in need when the food was extremely scarce. They were killed when they were reaching out for the children who are most vulnerable, for the elderly people, for the women, for the IDPs in general, who are also, even if they are young, even if they are men, they are also vulnerable because of the very scarce situation that was endured in Gaza that is still very relevant to the day. So the situation is extremely dire. The humanitarian workers have been trying to help and support the people, and they have already paid a heavy price, and they're still continuously paying that heavy price. Some of them were injured, some others were not lucky enough to survive, but most of them are still determined to continue delivering the mandate and continue reaching out and supporting the people of Gaza. Despite the very difficult situation in Gaza, despite the fear of death and destruction, despite the fear of injury, despite the very lacking situation they have been living when it comes to fuel, when it comes to movement of cars, when it comes to the condition of streets and buildings and camps, the humanitarian workers are courageously continuing to deliver their mandate, continuing to work and continuing to see off their colleagues dying and being buried without giving up that mandate and without giving up that noble mission. Something that should be acknowledged, something that should be appreciated, and they all know very well that they have been serving this noble notion of supporting and uplifting people and providing them with their very basic human right of access to food and supplies in a very critical conflict zone.
1: Akram Asatari, I want to thank you so much for being with us. Be safe. Gaza-based journalists joining us today from Gaza City. That does it for our show. Democracy Now! Is currently accepting applications for an individual giving manager to support our fundraising team. 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I'm on the road here in the United States on October 16th. We'll be at the Woodstock Film Festival for an afternoon panel. Then to Hollywood, California on October 22nd, October 23rd at Stanford University, where the film Steal the Story, Please will be playing. We'll speak afterwards in the Q&A. On October 26th and 27th, University of Colorado Boulder, Colorado State University, Fort Collins. I'm Amy Goodman. Thanks for joining.
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4: There's a moment where Martin Luther King Jr. and several others have a meeting in a hotel suite in which they're strategizing and talking about, discussing the compromise and how to respond. And they hold a meeting without him present, which was intentional on their part because they didn't want her as part of the conversation. But she found out about the meeting. And she crashed the party.
3: Today we're in conversation about the remarkable life of Fannie Lou Hamer, a woman who contracted polio and would be disabled all of her life, a woman who was unknowingly forced sterilized, and a woman who'd rise against both racial and gender discrimination to become one of the iconic figures of the civil rights and voting rights movements. Our guest is historian Keisha Blaine. She is the author of the book, Until I Am Free, Fannie Lou Hamer's Enduring Message to America. That's next on Letters and Politics.

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1: For Pacifica Radio, I'm Christina Onnestad. It's day 30 of a government shutdown. Democrats still holding to their demands to extend pandemic-era subsidies for health insurance under the Affordable Care Act, set to expire at the end of the year. They're trying to soften the impacts of a government shutdown with legislation to extend SNAP benefits that are slated to expire Saturday. Republicans not allowing that to move forward. Christopher Martinez has more.
2: Senate Democrats have proposed a bill to fund the SNAP food aid program for low-income families, also known as food stamps, as well as the WIC program for women, infants, and children. But Republicans are not going for it. Republican John Thune of North Dakota is the Senate Majority Leader.
3: Mr. President, enough is enough. This bill is a cynical attempt to provide political cover for Democrats to allow them to carry on their government shutdown.
2: Democrats are not taking the blame for the SNAP crisis. Instead, they blame the Trump administration for not using a contingency fund to pay for the programs. Senate Democratic Leader Chuck Schumer.
4: Right now, we're staring down the barrel at two crises at once, a health care crisis and a hunger crisis, and both are caused by one man. Donald Trump.
2: Republican lawmakers and President Trump have offered to negotiate over Affordable Care Act subsidies that are set to expire, the big sticking point for Democrats. But they say they'll do that only after a Republican short-term funding bill is passed. Schumer does not trust them.
4: They always say, do it later. Do it later. Later, to quote Martin Luther King Jr. in his letter from the Birmingham jail, means never. They have had since March to do this. They voted three times against it. So this idea, do it later, been there, done that.
2: I'm Christopher Martinez.
1: Some 24 million Americans use the Affordable Care Act marketplace to purchase health insurance. Some 22 million Americans receive a subsidy. According to the Kaiser Family Foundation, should the pandemic-era subsidies expire at the end of the year, premiums for health insurance would double on average. The Trump administration is making good on the president's executive order to train National Guard troops for civil unrest, signed in August. An investigation by the UK's Guardian, citing Pentagon documents yesterday, reveals the military's ordered National Guard in all 50 states to form quick reaction forces, trained in riot control, including the use of batons, body shields, tasers, and pepper spray. Most states ordered to train 500 National Guard members for a total of 23,500 troops nationwide. The chief executive of Vet Voice Foundation, Janessa Goldbeck, a former Marine Corps captain, says the move is an attempt by the president to normalize national militarized police force and forewarns the force could be used to send troops to suppress voter turnout and disrupt the fair operation of elections in Democratic states. The Department of Justice is preparing to send federal election observers to California and New Jersey next week, targeting two Democratic states holding off-year elections following requests from their state Republican parties. California Governor Gavin Newsom has called it an attempt at voter intimidation. Hurricane Melissa has swept through Haiti, Jamaica, and Cuba, leaving a trail of destruction in its wake. Officials say more than 30 people have been killed across the Caribbean. Several studies on climate change released Wednesday gave a dire look at planetary warming ahead of next month's global climate talks. One study by Oxfam says 308 of the world's billionaires have a carbon emissions total that would make them, if they were a country, the 15th most polluting country in the world. The Federal Reserve Wednesday cut its key interest rate by 0.25% in an effort to support flagging employment numbers and high prices. Treasury Secretary Scott Bessent says China's agreed to purchase 25 million metric tons of U.S. soybeans annually, including 12 million metric tons between now and January. The agreement to last for 3 years. He made the announcement after President Donald Trump met with Chinese leader Xi Jinping to discuss trade and tariffs. Just before the meeting, Trump posted on social media he's renewing U.S. nuclear weapons testing for the first time in 3 decades. It's unclear whether Trump's renewed push for nuclear weapons testing would detonate nuclear warheads. The U.S. has not done so since 1992 because of a test ban. Beatrice Finn, former executive director of the Nobel Peace Laureate ICANN, International Campaign to Abolish Nuclear Weapons, said estimates of past nuclear testing killed as many Americans as its bombs on Hiroshima and Nagasaki did. I'm Christina Onnestad, reporting for Pacifica Radio.
0: Good day and welcome to Letters and Politics. I'm Mitch Jezerich. Today we're going to be in conversation about the great civil rights and voting rights activist of the 20th century, Fannie Lou Hamer. Born to a sharecropping family in the deep south of Mississippi, Fannie Lou Hamer would rise in a world that tried to dismiss her because she was black, and in a movement that tried to dismiss her because she was a woman. Still, her voice rose to be heard then and still being heard today. My guest for this conversation is Dr. Keisha N. Blaine. Keisha Blaine's an award-winning historian of the 20th century United States with interest in African-American history, the modern African diaspora, and women's and gender study. She's associate professor of history at the University of Pittsburgh and president of the African-American Intellectual History Society. She is the author of the book, Until I Am Free, Fannie Lou Hamer's Enduring Message to America. She joins me over Zoom. Keisha Blaine, it is a great pleasure to welcome you to this radio program.
5: Thank you so much for having me.
0: What's fascinating to me, among many things that are fascinating to me, but where I want to begin is when we usually talk about icons of the civil rights and the voting rights movements of the middle of the 20th century, we're frequently talking about men, but also we're usually talking about people, we're talking about Martin Luther King Jr., Stokely Carmichael, Malcolm X. We're talking about people who, Malcolm X's story is a little bit more complex, but we're usually talking about people who got their start early, maybe late teens, early 20s into politics, oftentimes through school, through SNCC, these kind of things. Mm-hmm. What's fascinating about Fannie Lou Hamer is she doesn't even go to her first political meeting until she's well into her 40s, and it's at this meeting that she even really realizes she has a right to vote.
5: Yes, this part of Hamer's story, I think, really sets her apart from so many other activists, as you point out. In August 1962, she attended this mass meeting in Mississippi. This was organized by the Student Nonviolence Coordinating Committee, also known as SNCC. And as you point out, the activists in SNCC primarily were young people. And this was a group of mostly college age students who had come together initially at Shaw University through the very important work of Ella Baker, who was the visionary of the group. And many of these activists were, significantly younger than Hamer, who, when she attended that meeting in August 1962, was, as you point out, 44 years old. She did not initially plan to attend the meeting, but her friend encouraged her to attend the meeting, and I'm certainly glad she did. It was such an important step in her life. It was a moment where she found her calling, certainly a political awakening, but also in many ways a spiritual awakening. She felt in that moment that it was God's plan for her to become an activist, for her to get involved in SNCC, to play a leading role in the expansion of Black political rights.
0: Religion is central to her in her activism.
5: It is. And I absolutely wanted to emphasize this in the book, because one of the things that always stayed with me as I read about Fannie Lou Hamer over the years, and certainly did the research for this book, there were moments where I would ask myself, how in the world did she even have the motivation to keep going? She went through so much. I'm sure we'll talk about many of the challenges that she endured today. And I think she could have easily walked away. She could have easily given up and said, this is too much. But she kept pushing. And one of the reasons that she kept pushing was because she had a sense that God was on her side. She truly believed that this was not solely a political mission, but a spiritual one. She saw herself as speaking light into a world of darkness. And she wanted to ensure that she lived out her life's purpose. She certainly cared what people thought. She listened to other people. But the point is that she didn't answer to individuals. She felt like she answered directly to God. It was divinely ordained. I think because of that particular perspective, it gave her the drive to keep pushing forward, even when people were very critical or even dismissive of her.
0: Dr. Blaine, I'm going to take just one quick time out here. Everything's going great. I'm getting a little bit of a rubbing sound of your microphone, I think, on your clothes, which is very common for one of the hanging, for the hanging microphones. It's a very common occurrence, but it's not terrible, but it, yeah.
5: Okay. So maybe I can try it without it, or if you prefer the mic, I can just, it might be my hair. Do you want to try speaking without the mic? I can remove the entire.
0: Well, we could try it. I'm not hearing it now, so it might have been a hair.
5: I wasn't looking closely. Okay.
0: I was not looking close. Yeah, oftentimes it's someone's tie or jacket or you name it. But yeah, it's a very common occurrence for me. This is part of my life, always trying to get the technical stuff right. But I think
5: if you want me to repeat, I won't. I mean, I'll end up saying it slightly differently. But if you want
0: It wasn't terrible. It was just slightly there, but I was like, let me try to see if we could deal with it early on so it doesn't have to be an issue later on. Okay, I'll jump back into this now.
5: Okay.
0: 3, 2, 1. And your biography on Fannie Lou Hamer is also part intellectual biography of Fannie Lou Hamer. And it's obviously faith is important when it comes to religion, but there's also an intellectual framework that is involved in here as well. Could we see this at all in what was known as the Black social gospel and that tradition?
5: I think so. And I would mention here that it was very important for me to center the intellectual history because I wanted to ensure that people reading the book would leave with not only a sense of what Hamer had gone through in her life, but more so what she believed, that they would get a sense of her ideas, certainly how they developed over time, how developments taking place not only in Mississippi, but across the nation and across the globe shaped Fannie Lou Hamer's perspective. And even more importantly, I wanted them to see how this woman who had very limited formal education. She only had a sixth grade education, but she was quite brilliant. And I say this because what is so powerful about her was that she was able, I think, to learn from so many people around her and often just through observation. But particularly, I think her life helps us see the power of the Black intellectual tradition. How, for example, knowledge is passed down generation to generation, how even those who may not have an opportunity to attend formal school are able to pass words of wisdom. They're able to share knowledge, you know, oftentimes through storytelling. I think we can see how Fannie Lou Hamer developed as an intellectual outside of the traditional walls, you know, of a classroom setting, but no less influential and no less impactful. And I think absolutely you can talk about the social gospel within this context. It is deeply tied to Hamer's story.
0: And again, her going to her first political meeting and really getting involved in politics begins when she's 44 years of age. But that's not to say that the first four decades of her life aren't important. They're very important. Right. I want to talk about some of those things. She's born on October 6th. 1917 to a family of sharecroppers in Mississippi, the youngest of 20 children, which is also quite interesting to think about. And her grandparents were enslaved themselves. Were they enslaved near where she grew up? Was this all in Mississippi?
5: Yes. I mean, Fannie Lou Hamer had deep roots in Mississippi. In fact, I think one of the things I talk about in the book, which is so striking, there's a moment where when she's eventually able to travel. I talk about the trip that she takes to the African continent in 64. She reflects on her family and experiences a sense of pain that she doesn't know as much. She certainly knows her grandparents. She spoke about her grandmother in particular. But she talks about that feeling of displacement, which I think many African Americans certainly understand in the context of the 20th century of not knowing much about who, long lost relatives might be. In this case, Hamer had traveled to Guinea and she saw people who she would say resembled some of her relatives. And she wondered, could she be related? But of course would never know. But yes, she had deep roots in Mississippi and as you know, stayed in Mississippi for her entire life.
0: She started working as a sharecropper herself at the age of six.
5: Mm-hmm. Yes. And the way this happened was quite extraordinary. Really a somewhat shocking story when you think of it, because Hamer was lured into a life of sharecropping. As I explained, she was born into a sharecropping family. But her parents did not expect her to be sharecropping, certainly not yet at the age of six. Still a very tender age. There's only so much one could do at that age. But Hamer talks about how the white landowner approached her at age six and lured her into sharecropping by telling her that if she would pick cotton, he would give her candy from the store. And of course, one can imagine a six-year-old would find that proposition appealing, but it was a trap. And once she picked the cotton at that moment, she never stopped picking cotton. This, I think, helps us understand broadly what life was like in the Jim Crow South, and particularly how sharecropping was a system of exploitation, one that affected all members of the family, not only the parents in this case, but, you know, as someone as young as six, would be expected and in this case would be lured into working every day, you know, as she would say, from sunup to sundown, very much in, you know, we can see the similarities to the institution of slavery. And I think this particular experience is key to understanding how Hamer emerges as a grassroots activist in Mississippi. She could relate to the people. She truly had a way of speaking to others because she had lived in the same community. I think because of her knowledge, her awareness, she was able to reach people in a way that I think other people could not, for those who came into the community from other places.
0: You said that she never stopped picking cotton. Does that even include her time when she does get involved politically?
5: No. So ultimately, effectively, she becomes a civil rights activist in August 1962. And one of the things that's so interesting about this experience is that she volunteers initially to register to vote. When she learns about her right to vote as a citizen of the United States, she's eager to try. She wants to register to vote. But in doing so, she's ultimately kicked off of the plantation where she worked. The white landowner made it very clear to her that if she did not go back to the courthouse and withdraw her registration, she would have to leave. So she left. And so that effectively marked the moment where she walked away from sharecropping. But in truth, she remained involved. So, for example, later in the late 1960s, she established a farm. So she was still able to not only use her hands, but more so find ways to support other sharecroppers in the community. And of course, her husband continued working, her husband, Perry Papp Hamer. So I think that August 1962 moment is where we see the shift from sharecropping to a life fully devoted to advancing the cause of civil rights.
0: So she was organizing other sharecroppers.
5: Yes, she was, which is so significant. And in fact, she later, when she reflected on what happened in 62, when she was kicked off the plantation, as you can imagine, she was distraught because, more so because she recognized that this would hurt her financially, that it would hurt the family, it would cause a strain for her husband to have to take on the full responsibility of meeting all the expenses of the family. But she said that it was a blessing in disguise because it set her free, and it set her free to be able to help her people. And that's the way she spoke about it later. And so she did. She devoted herself to helping other sharecroppers. She knew how exploitative the system was, and so she tried to find strategies. And I think she was quite effective, particularly with Freedom Farm, of helping people build for themselves, grow their own crops, not having to rely on waiting for portions, or shares, as it were, in terms of the sharecropping system. So yes, absolutely, other sharecroppers, and encourage them to register to vote, played a key role in leading workshops across the South on voting rights. As we were talking, I was even thinking about all of the college campuses she visited. So organized sharecroppers, certainly, but was also trying to reach younger people across the nation, spoke to women, spoke to anyone who would listen, quite frankly.
0: as a young girl, she contracted polio.
5: Mm-hmm.
0: And she was disabled. She did walk with a limp.
5: She did. And as I explained in the book, later on in her life, when she endured a brutal beating in 1963 in Winona, that particular beating worsened the limp and then also led to some other physical ailments. But this is key because one of the things that I emphasize in the book is that Hamer was a Black disabled activist. And we spoke about how she had limited formal education. That certainly set her apart. But the fact that she was a Black disabled woman organizing in Mississippi, that also meant that she was quite different than many of the leaders in the movement, which, as I argue, was a good thing in the sense that what made her different, I think, ultimately made her relate to ordinary people. People trusted her. They would listen to her because they saw her, as one of their own, and absolutely she was. But the irony is that those very same traits meant that other people in the movement sometimes treated her terribly. I mean, there are so many examples of other civil rights leaders speaking to Hamer in very disparaging ways. I think I read about in the book certain moments where even I was shocked to read how leaders who we certainly respect and elevate in our history still just speaking to Hamer in ways that were unbecoming because they did not see her as a leader, even though clearly she was.
0: Her life was, before we get what we recognize today as a modern disability rights movement, sort of seen as being born in the 1970s. Did she ever talk about being disabled or disability itself?
5: Hamer did reference this. You know, it wasn't one of the primary topics that she grappled with. I think if you look at her speeches primarily throughout the 60s and 70s, she would talk a lot about voting rights. She was really talking about economic justice. I think she was very open with people to talk about her own experiences. Certainly, you mentioned that she had contracted polio. She spoke about the physical abuse and how it affected her body. So she was not ashamed, to talk about the parts of her life that I think were certainly difficult. You know, she didn't shy away from talking about disability as she weren't, as she was not also shy about talking about the forced sterilization that she endured in 1961. And so disability was certainly at the forefront, even if it wasn't something that she spoke about as much as she spoke of a range of other topics like voting rights, economic justice, and also women's empowerment.
0: This is Letters in Politics, and we are in conversation about the life of Fannie Lou Hamer. Our guest is Dr. Keisha N. Blaine, award-winning historian of the 20th century United States. She is a associate professor of history at the University of Pittsburgh, also president of the African American Intellectual History Society. She is the author of the book, Until I Am Free, Fannie Lou Hamer's Enduring Message to America. You just referenced my next question, what I want to talk more about, and I learned this from your book. I did not realize it, and it's a very profound part of her story, is that she was, as many African-American women were in this period of time, she was forcibly sterilized. Mm-hmm. Tell me about that.
5: Yes. In 1961, 1 year before she joined the movement, Hamer was hospitalized. She had a small uterine tumor. It was a non-cancerous tumor, and she was supposed to have a fairly small procedure. The white doctor who performed the surgery, unbeknownst to Hamer, actually removed her uterus. And as I explained in the book, that experience in and of itself was traumatic, as one can imagine. But to add insult to injury, he did not tell her what he had done, and she did not find out until after she went back to the plantation and heard people talking about it. The doctor was related to the wife of the plantation owner. And people were whispering about what Hamer had experienced. And when she found out, she confronted him.
0: She found out through the grapevine.
5: Yes. Through gossip, people are talking about her. And it's just devastating to imagine what that must have been like. And she was angry. As you can imagine, she confronted the doctor, and he did not provide an explanation. And as I explained in the book, this was certainly a common practice. It was quite common in Mississippi. In fact, the hospital where Hamer had the procedure done in Sunflower County had many Black women who would go in for all kinds of minor procedures and go through the same experience. And Hamer decided, which is such a, I think, a powerful part of her story, she decided that she would bear witness to this. She decided that she would not keep it to herself, you know, as painful and traumatic as it was for her to endure this. When she joined the movement, she decided that she would speak out about forced sterilizations in order to shed light on the practice, not only because of what was happening in Mississippi, but of course, what was happening across the South and also in other parts of the nation. And so the forced sterilization became a focal point for Hamer's activism. You know, it became a way for her to talk about broadly medical racism, medical violence, and the unique experiences of Black and Brown women, and particularly of impoverished Black and Brown women. It is absolutely a critical part of her story. And one of the things that she brings into her activism when she is organizing a bit later around women's rights, she's once again talking about before sterilization, talking about what Black women in particular are enduring at the hands of the state, in this case, through white doctors.
0: Now, I've been gearing all my questions towards her early life, when, of course, her legacy, a lot of that is based on once she gets involved politically. But there is a lot here I found fascinating and that I learned from your book. And so one last question before we get kind of into the 60s here. And that is, she was working in the sharecropper's home as well. That's correct. And
5: yes.
0: And the sharecroppers would not. The white owner of the the plantation, I guess, would not allow her to eat at the table with them, even though she was working in the home. And she has this quote, sort of her way of getting back at them. And I just want to read it quickly because it's so great. And you have it in your book. Is this quote? "Now, one thing that would really bug me was when they would tell me that I couldn't eat at the table with them. I would have to wait for all of them to be finished. So what would I do was eat first. I would just eat and have myself a time. And maybe some of the things I'd done wasn't right because I would eat out of all the spoons and watch them eat behind me. And whenever they would leave home, I would get in that bathtub because I didn't have one. I would get in that bathtub and I would take me a bubble bath." That was great.
5: Absolutely. You know, and as you were reading that, I thought immediately, and of course, this is a parallel that I draw, you know, in the book, to so many other similar accounts within the context of slavery. You think about so many Black women who were working on plantations, you know, enslaved Black women being treated in the same way, sometimes caring for white children and even cooking the food in the house and not being allowed to sit at the table, not being allowed to, you know, to even be in these spaces. But in a similar way, they found through these acts the ability to resist, to covertly challenge white supremacy. And I wanted to emphasize this story in the book so people would get a glimpse of just the diverse ways that Black people stood up for themselves. Absolutely, Jim Crow in this particular context was a violent and oppressive system. But it's important to know that Black people were constantly resisting. They were not passive. You know, they were trying to dismantle these systems. And sometimes that came through this very small act of taking that bubble bath when you know that you could get in a whole lot of trouble for doing so. So I think that helps people see Hamer's own defiance and the recognition that this was not acceptable, right? That, you know, this was not a system that was fair, and this was her way to push back.
0: So Fannie Lou Hamer goes to the SNCC meeting in 1962. It's at this meeting she learns she actually has a right to vote. This is a good 90 years after the Civil War amendments to the Constitution that were meant for the enfranchisement of black males at the time. Mm-hmm. It might be shocking to people today to know that for many people, especially who listen to radio, who were alive in 1962, to realize that people didn't realize they had a right to vote.
5: Yes. You know, when I reflect on this, once again, it takes me back to the period of slavery. We know, for example, that white people went to great lengths to ensure that enslaved black people could not have access to, formal education, that they, created all of these roadblocks to ensure that that they would not learn how to read and write. And in a similar way to what we just discussed, black people resisted and found ways around these strategies. But I think this is also true in the context in which Hamer is living in Mississippi in the early 20th century. There are several things that she points out. One, she emphasizes the fact that she is in a remote area. And this is not to say that it's impossible for information to circulate, but what that means is that there's certain things that simply difficult to get into, even in terms of I think as we're talking, I'm thinking about the process by which people were trying to, circulate even leaflets and pamphlets, for example. It's not easy to get that into the hands of people in certain communities, especially if they are working on, a white plantation where they don't have full autonomy, where they could get in trouble, for example, even if they are trying to gather and strategize. I mean, there are all of these restrictive, I think, measures which suggest that it's not too shocking to imagine that someone like Hamer could be working as a sharecropper and not know her full rights as a citizen of the United States. Keep in mind, too, that, by the early 1960s, only 5% of Black people in the state of Mississippi were registered to vote. We're talking about an estimated 450,000 people in the state at the time. Well, what's the reason? It's absolutely tied to all of these roadblocks. But the truth is, one of the efforts to keep people out of the ballot box is through restricting access to information, making sure people don't actually know what their rights are. And having limited formal education also contributes to this narrative, because Hamer, as I mentioned, did not continue in school past the sixth grade. So there's only so much she would have had access to. So those are some of the circumstances that I think are important to reflect on to explain why it took so long for Hamer to find out her rights as a citizen of the United States. But what is powerful in the story is that once she finds that out, she is determined to tell everyone. And so, when you look at her speeches, Hamer is constantly referencing the Reconstruction Amendments, as you point out. She's constantly talking about the 13th, 14th, and 15th Amendments because she's emphasizing to people, listen, according to the Constitution, we have these rights. We should not have to be necessarily fighting for rights that have already been granted to us, at least in theory. But for her, it becomes, I think, a sense of urgency to push people to say, listen, it is, we're talking about in the 1960s, we should have been doing this already. So let's make sure to take full advantage of these rights and push beyond all of these roadblocks.
0: This is less than a decade after the Brown versus Board of Education decision, right, that rested on the argument about the 14th Amendment of equal protection under the law. And that comes, we've done shows about the work of Pauli Murray and, sort of providing the intellectual underpinnings for that and these Civil War amendments. And now we see Fannie Lou Hamer picking up these Civil War amendments and running with them. Can you tell me more about her evolution of thought afterwards about these amendments and about voting in general?
5: Yes, I think one of the things that is so interesting about Hamer is very, I think at the very beginning when she's from 1962 onward, she's constantly going back to the Constitution. She's emphasizing the Constitution as a way to make a larger argument, really to all Americans, to white America in particular, saying that if indeed you are committed to the ideals stated in the Constitution, then you have to support Black political rights. There's really no other way to imagine a democracy if you're going to allow, in the context of Mississippi, you know, 450,000 Black residents to essentially not have a voice in how decisions are, you know, in how decisions are being made on a statewide level. So she goes back constantly to the Constitution, and it becomes, I think, for her, the focal point. On the one hand, she recognizes the limitations of that argument insofar as we know that even on the statewide level, there are all of these other laws, you know, such as well, we know things like poll taxes, but in particular, the literacy tests, which she encounters as one way to block her access to the ballot box. So she's aware about, you know, she's aware that all of these are happening at the same time that she's saying, look at what the Constitution has granted us. But what is also intriguing, I think, about Hamer's development of thought is within a few years, I mean, she goes by 1962, by the end of 1962, she begins to shift her language from one of primarily civil rights to one of human rights. And this becomes, I think, such an important shift for her because it's reflective of, you know, what happens when you travel. I mean, in particular, we see the power of travel in this case. She's able to have conversations that I think help her see broadly that the struggle that, you know, that she's a part of isn't just one that can be understood in national terms and has to be thought of in a global sort of way. And so she begins to then talk about Black voting rights and political rights broadly as not solely things that are granted by the U.S. Constitution, certainly they are, but more so that these are rights that should be granted to Black people as part of a larger conversation of human rights. And so I think that is an important development. And it happens quite quickly from 1962 to 1964, but it is part of her development, which makes her message all the more impactful.
0: And this is when our ideas about human rights are also evolving generally. I mean, human rights, our notion of human rights is actually a very modern thing that we have. I do want to ask you about the struggles that she had as a woman within the civil rights and voting right movements as well. Maybe one way you can talk about this and go anywhere that you like, but this was definitely true, and which most people know Fannie Lou Hamer today for, was what happened at the 1964 Democratic Convention, where she was resisted not just by Democrats, but also by people within the movement. Tell me about that, maybe within the context of what happened at the DNC in 1964.
5: Yes, I think it's important, you know, as you point out, to emphasize that Hamer encountered a lot of resistance at the DNC. And I think she was initially surprised by the amount of resistance that she encountered, specifically from civil rights activists. There are several things, just to provide a bit of context. You know, Hamer, several months before coming to the DNC, had helped to establish the Mississippi Freedom Democratic Party, which played such a pivotal role in the fight for Black political rights, particularly because the MFDP, they were challenging the statewide Democratic Party, which was an all-white Democratic Party. And this, as we know, is part of a broader pattern at this time. Southern Democrats, in this particular context, did not support Black political participation. And Hamer was part of an effort to challenge this. The reason she showed up at the DNC in the first place was because she was trying to pressure the National Party to seat the MFDP, so ultimately give full representation to the party that was inclusive, to the one that was going to represent Mississippi broadly, and not particularly the all-white party that would exclude Black people from the calculation. Things were not going her way. What was offered to her were two seats, and to be specific, two symbolic seats. They were non-voting seats, but they were symbolic. It was this kind gesture to say, we won't seat your group, but you can have this as a gesture, you know, of our appreciation and understanding, one might phrase it that way. Hamer resisted that because she felt like it absolutely fell short of why she had, you know, it fell short of the demands. It's not why she came to the DNC in the first place. However, other civil rights activists saw the utility. They saw the importance of accepting the compromise. Their attitude, for the most part, was this was a good way to build bridges. This was a good way to send a message to particularly Lyndon B. Johnson, you know, and, you know, the National Democratic Party. This was a way to send a message that collaboration was possible. They were essentially thinking about the long game, one might say, and Hamer did not appreciate that approach. She felt like a compromise would ultimately be a defeat. It's one thing to have differences politically or, you know, or ideologically around these concerns, but what is troubling, which I think reveals the gender dynamics as well as even the class dynamics, is that many civil rights activists then approach Hamer in a very condescending way. Roy Wilkins from the NAACP, for example, called her an ignorant woman, which speaks to, you know, his own perceptions of her.
0: To her face?
5: Yes, which was painful, as you can imagine. And in just going through the you know, the records, I think that's the other part, too, that really stayed with me, is that people certainly spoke about Hamer behind her back, but they often said things to her directly. So she was very clear about where people stood. And there's another interesting exchange that I talk about where several of the leaders, you know, male leaders, are going to Hamer and they're saying, listen, you need to accept the compromise. And they're trying to assert their authority by emphasizing their experience, you know, their experience politically, their knowledge. And again, I mentioned earlier, you know, Hamer has a sixth grade education. She comes to the movement late. She doesn't have a lot of the experience and the networks and all of that. And so several of the male leaders there use that as a way to try to correct her and to tell her she needs to listen to them because they have the right answer. And Hamer resisted, as she often did. And she stood up for herself, even though she was absolutely hurt by some of the remarks that were made to her. And I should just quickly give another example, too, of how they treated her. There's a moment where Martin Luther King Jr. and several others have a meeting in a hotel suite in which they're strategizing and they're talking about discussing the compromise and how to respond. And they hold a meeting without Hamer present, which was intentional on their part because they didn't want her as part of the conversation. But she found out about the meeting and she crashed the party. And she ran there and insisted that she play a part in the dialogue. And pressured them to actually move the meeting out of the hotel suite and into the hallway so that more people could be involved. And so these were the kinds of things that she endured. She has an exchange that I talk about in the book with Adam Clayton Powell, who, as we know, is a very well-respected politician.
0: From New York.
5: And

0: that she was not going to be swayed by anyone trying to assert any kind of authority over her because of their position, their title, ranking, all of that. She did not care. More to the point, she was saying to him, I have real life experience. And that real life experience makes me just as a valuable leader in this space as you are. And so I hear you. I know who you are, but I'm still resisting your suggestion. And so I think that part of Hamer's story is to me so amazing, because you see her pushing against sexism, patriarchy, you know, classism, all of these things. She's resisting in order to make sure that her voice is heard.
1: Tell me about Fannie Lou Hamer and the 1965 Voting Rights Act.
0: One of the things that I find so powerful about her story, I think it's important to understand that she absolutely is one of the people we have to identify as playing a key role in laying the groundwork for the passage of the 65 Voting Rights Act. Hamer, as I think most people will know, since that tends to be, you know, what we tend, generally, if you know anything about Hamer, you'll know about her speech at the 1964 convention. So, of course, all of these things are happening behind the scenes, and there are all of these discussions about this compromise. But what most people remember to this very day is Hamer giving this very moving testimony about her experiences in Mississippi. She spoke about state-sanctioned violence. She spoke about voter suppression. She spoke about the brutal beatings that she endured in her effort to advance Black political rights. And that was not a small thing, because what I often emphasize is Hamer's testimony was so powerful that it terrified the president of the United States. Lyndon B. Johnson at the time ultimately decided to hold an impromptu press conference just to divert attention away from Hamer's speech.
1: He knew Hamer was going to speak. It was going to garner attention, perhaps media attention. Exactly. And so he holds a press conference.
0: Exactly. And that's so important to emphasize, because it helps us see how meaningful, how influential that speech actually was. And the irony is he failed in his effort, because for one thing, those who were present who heard Hamer speak in person were moved, deeply moved. But even more so, those who heard the speech later, once the speech was later aired, they were stunned. One of the things that I find intriguing in the process of doing the research, you would be hard-pressed to find anyone who would talk about the 1964 DNC who didn't mention Hamer. It's almost as though nothing else happened at that convention. It's every single account people will talk about that Black woman from Mississippi who gave a speech that, you know, might have moved them to tears, that had them stop in their track, that made them look within and question themselves. There are so many people whose lives were radically transformed because of that speech. The irony is, when Hamer walked away from the DNC, she did not leave feeling like she had accomplished much. She actually left feeling defeated because of the issue, you know, because of the circumstances concerning the compromise that she rejected. And she felt like she didn't leave with the very thing that she wanted. I don't think she even fully grasped how powerful her speech was. But I think that speech ultimately set the stage for a number of key developments. I would argue that Lyndon B. Johnson himself, as much as he tried to block the speech, ended up being moved and transformed by the speech, as so many others were. And it forced him, it was certainly one of the key developments that forced him to shift his perspective. And it was also, I think, the moment, I mean, we see these moments throughout our history, you know, where we have a particular development that sways public opinion in interesting ways. And we see that, for example, with the Montgomery bus boycott, or even the Emmett Till case. Like, there are all of these moments. And I think the 1964 testimony, Hamer's testimony at that DNC, is another example of a moment in time that has the ability to shift public opinion and get people to recognize that this was not solely a Black problem. This wasn't just, oh,

0: you know, this is African Americans are having these challenges. No, this is an American problem. Every person in the United States needed to be concerned. They needed to be concerned about the way that Black people are being treated as second-class citizens. And so without fail, I think the speech laid the groundwork for the passage of the Voting Rights Act, which, as we know, significantly expanded Black political participation. Hamer has to be credited as one of the activists who made that possible.
1: And people can find this speech pretty easily online if they want to go hear it, especially after what you just said about it. She died in 1977. She wasn't in necessarily a good place when that happened. She was also in need of help and seemed to be ignored largely. Tell me about the end of her life.
0: Yes, one of the things that I discuss in the book, and I have to admit that last chapter was perhaps the most difficult one to write, because I still feel a sense of frustration that someone like Hamer, who devoted her life to helping other people, who was so selfless, ends up toward the end of her life being at a place where she could not often find the help that she needed. You know, it is important to recognize that Hamer, I think, pushed and pushed and pushed until she couldn't push any longer. And there were all of these moments where she was experiencing, just exhaustion for sure. She was exhausted. She had worked so much. You know, sometimes when I even look through the records of her travel itinerary, it's baffling to me how she would just go from city to city to city. Sometimes she'd be doing 4 or 5 events in one city, you know, just hardly taking time to rest. She was, if someone invited her to speak, she was there, and she was always willing to support others for, you know, doing a range of different things. She would be there if they asked her to come. And the problem is that not only was she physically exhausted, but she was also dealing with several health issues. She had diabetes untreated. She wasn't paying attention to it. She was just moving along. There was a moment where she was standing in a picket line and just fainted. And I think for so many people around her, it was a shock, but it was also the result of her being physically ill, but not actually paying attention to those signs. And there was even another incident where I was so surprised to see where Hamer was instructed, you know, by doctors to just stay home, rest, you know, don't go on the road, you know, just take it easy for a bit. She was still doing interviews. She was still trying to plan trips, and in fact, still traveled at moments where she should not have been traveling. But the point is that toward the end of her life, I think what's so unfortunate is that when she became very sick, and she was also dealing with just a litany of so many bills, so many financial problems at the time, there were days where she could not find anyone to help her. I mean, certainly her husband was there, and her family was there to support, but there were days where she would express frustration that she wanted to see her friends. She wanted to see others. People were busy and doing other things and not always able to come by to see her, and she would grow frustrated. And so towards the end of her life, we see clear evidence that she was battling depression, that she was feeling distraught about her life in many ways. And she was never, I think, regretful of anything she had done. And she was absolutely remained committed towards the very end. But I think she felt really sad that she did not have a lot of the people who she spent her life, you know, helping around her in her time of need. And she passed away in March of 1977. You know, she had developed breast cancer and, as I said, a host of other health issues. When she passed away, I think it was so hard for me to write about in the book, because, of course, she has this lovely a funeral and so many people come, you know, all these people show up and they talk about her life and her legacy, but it's just those last few years where she felt so down and expressed frustration that she couldn't find people. I think that's what stays with me the most, is how hard it is for people who fight for others, oftentimes don't have those very same people they're fighting for. They don't have them around. That's hard.
1: Dr. Keisha N. Blaine has been our guest. She is Associate Professor of History at the University of Pittsburgh. She's also President of the African American Intellectual History Society. And she has joined us for a conversation on her book called Until I Am Free, Fannie Lou Hamer's Enduring Message to America. Dr. Blaine, that was a wonderful conversation, and I thank you.
0: Thank you for having me.
1: That does it for Letters and Politics. The show is produced by Deanna Martinez. Kristen Thomas is the engineer. Special thanks to the KPFA social media team. 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I'm Mitch Jezrich, and I thank you for listening.

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